He married Maya Bajorek. That is what it is. Yeah, that's better. Yeah, da. Da. He married Maria Bajorek, and now Maria Bajorek is a widow. Just the same like Bogdan says she's going to be. She widow. And out in the cemetery, his coffin with only a little piece of steel inside it. Little piece of steel like this little piece of steel. And inside little piece of steel is... Listen. You hear something? Shut up, you everybody! You don't hear? Put your ear down by the little steel you got there. You still don't hear? Why, man is singing. Man is a wire. Hear him just as plain from inside little stealing. Sure, I hear him lots of times. Don't scare me. I sing right along with him. See? Easing above the dark water.

0: we sing pretty good together, mother to be. Mother said I couldn't hurt him. Maya said I couldn't hurt him. But Maya's a widow. Poor Maya Vachodik. And Manus, how you like, Manus? You don't monkey around with Bogdan. Bogdan pretty smart guy. And he don't like nobody. Bogdan don't even like Maya Vachodik no more. Dad don't even like me.
1: Manus Dwyer, 33, a foreman in the number one foundry, was instantly killed today when he fell into a 15-ton ladle full of molten steel. The only witness to the tragedy was Bogdan Petrovich, a laborer who lost three fingers of his left hand.
0: The fingers I pushed him with my left hand. I bumped my hand against the edge of the ladle. It was hot. Not so hot like the steel that was flowing into it from the big tea kettle, though. Not so odd like where Manus O'Dwyer. We topped the heat. The big, fat river of steel that comes out the spouty splash down. You listen, you hear only the gears making noises while they tip the kettle up higher to get all the steel. You hear whistles while crane is scooting down above our heads to lift up ladle and make it along the flats. You hear all kinds of noises in front. You hear Manus O'Dwyer talk in your ear.
2: Bogdan, you're awful close to the edge there.
0: And you hear yourself say, I'm not scared. You hear yourself say,
3: you're scared, Manus O'Dwyer.
0: And whistles make noise. You look through black goggles at Manus O'Dwyer. And you see he's only man, and that is steel down there. And you laugh at Manus O'Dwyer. Manus O'Dwyer, he hollers.
2: What are you laughing at, you big fool?
0: And you hear yourself say,
3: I see something floats on top steel down there.
0: And then you look through black goggles. You see Manus O'Dwyer lean over. See what you point? I put my hand, left hand on his shoulder and I holler,
3: there, see?
0: And he leaned far over. And whistle blows real loud and he looked up away from me. I give him just little... gentle shove, and he falls. Just like a match, fella. He go, make flamies out. Never see him again. So you hear me holler, hey, hey, Yop Bob Manus falls in steel. And all men come running, we shut off boring, and nobody can do nothing. No more Manus O'Dwyer, not see him at all. Only I can smell him, little bit, but don't smell of steel and burnt clay. And in all big noises in Foundry, I can hear. Listen. Put your ear down by steel ingot. Is all that's left, Manus O'Dwyer. See if you hear.
4: Come home,
0: Bogdan.
4: Time to go home.
0: You go away, you old woman, you.
4: It's time to go home, Bogdan.
0: I'll go home when I get ready.
4: Come, Bogdan.
0: Yeah. You know who this woman, this old woman is. You know that. You tell the man what is your name, old woman.
4: Come home, Bogdan.
0: Tell him your name he wants to know.
4: I'm Maria Vichorik O'Dwyer Petrovich.
0: You see. He says he was never going to marry to me. I want some more Slivovich.
4: No more, Bogdan. You have had enough for tonight.
0: I say I want... Maria... You said you would marry to me, huh?
4: I said I wouldn't marry you.
0: Maya knows what happened to Manus. But Maya can't prove it. Can you, Maya?
4: But you will die.
0: Manus didn't kill me.
4: Manus will. Manus will.
0: You think this little old steel ingot going to kill big, strong Bogdan? Come on, Manus. Let's sing. The pale moon was rising above the green mountains. The sun...

The widow of Bogdan Petrovich, former steel worker, who was killed last Thursday when a small ingot of steel he was keeping for a souvenir fell from a shelf above his head and crushed his skull, will make her debut tonight at the Idle Hour Theater as a singer. Mrs. Petrovich, the former Mary of Echorik, will present a group of Irish songs, including the popular ballad Rose of Tralee. Mrs. Petrovich will be remembered as the widow of Manus O'Dwyer.

0: The title of today's Quiet Please story is Sap the Heat, Bogdan. It was written and directed by Willis Cooper, and the man who spoke to you was Ernest Chappell. And Lottis Tavisky played Maya. J. Pat O'Malley was Morris. And Carl Emery told how steel is made.
1: As usual, music for Quiet Please is played by Albert Berman. Now, for a word about next week, here is our writer-director, Willis Cooper.
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1: Ceiling zero, ceiling zero.

0: While Speed Gibson is keeping an eye on developments in Hong Kong regarding the activities of the criminal, the Octopus, Clint and Barney are 200 miles up the Seong River in the company of Bob Gilmore, who came to their rescue when they made a forced landing on the river. After they have established shortwave communication with Speed, the flower boat, which they believe is smuggling Marcia Winfield up the river, appears, and as the boys prepared to stop the boat by means of red lanterns, Gilmore reveals that Marcia's missing brother Larry was his best friend. Learning that Marcia is the girl aboard the boat, he joins forces and the three of them, well armed, row out to meet the flower boat.
1: Well, this is about the middle of the river, Bob. You better stop here.
2: Righto, Clint.
1: Flower boat has spotted these lanterns. Stand up and swing yours, Barney. Well, Bob and I balance the boat.
3: Okay, but see that you balance it. I don't want to take a swim right now. Ahoy! Flower boat! Pull up! We want to board you! Danger ahead!
4: Ahoy! What danger?
3: We'll have to come aboard to explain. Pull to!
4: All right, we pull to.
2: Let's row over. They're letting down a ladder for us.
3: And keep your guns handy. There's 100 or more Chinese aboard that boat and only 3 of us.
1: Yes, but most of the passengers don't know what sort of boat they're really traveling on, Barney. Don't forget that. They imagine her to be one of the regular flower boats, built for nothing but pleasure.
3: Look at that crowd up on deck.
2: Anything for a little excitement.
1: Now, wait, take it easy on the talk. We're near enough for them to hear us, so be careful.
3: Okay. Do all 3 of us go aboard?
1: I think we better. We can tie the boat to the ladder.
2: Yes, in fact, I'm doing that right now. I'll have her moored fast in a second. Yeah, you can start up the ladder if you want.
1: All right, I'll go first. Watch it, Barney. Tricky trying to get onto a ladder from a swaying boat, you know.
3: Okay, I'm right after you.
1: All right. Bob coming?
3: Yep.
1: Here we are. Over the rail. Here, I'll help you over, Barney.
4: I can make it.
1: All right. We'll wait for Bob before starting anything.
2: Okay. I'm over. Now, what next?
3: You'll find out. Here comes something that might be the captain.
4: That is wrong. Why have you stopped flower boat? Where is danger?
5: We're the police. We're going to search your boat.
4: Oh, no. My boat, very good boat.
3: Yeah? Then why did you smuggle a cargo of slaves down to the Siang dock and beat it after you transferred them?
4: This boat did not carry slaves, only flowers and dancing girls. You gentlemen wish to enjoy dancing girls, the music, eh?
3: No. Ain't we already told you we're here to search the boat?
1: No use arguing with him, Barney. He'll stall as long as possible. You, what's your name?
4: Me, Hot Toy.
1: All right then, Hot Toy. Whether you like it or not, we're going to search your boat, and I expect full cooperation from your passengers and crew. Don't try to start anything, because there are only 3 of us. We're backed by the International Secret Police.
4: International Secret Police? Oh, very nice. I help you search boat. Very nice. Very pretty.
3: What's pretty about it? Something's wrong here, Clint. This guy's too nice all of a sudden.
1: Yeah, we'll go on with the search anyhow. Bob, will you stay up here on deck?
2: You bet I will, Clint. If there's any trouble, I'll shoot twice.
1: Good. Now, Barney and I'll go below to see what we can find. Come along, Barney. And you too, Hop Joy.
4: Very happy. Very nice.
3: But don't say it's very pretty.
4: Oh, no?
3: No. You lead on, Hop Toy, and no monkey business. I got you covered.

0: Here, we go down these steps, please?
1: All right, go ahead. Get out your flashlight, Barney. Looks dark down there.
2: Boy, it is dark. A gun in one hand and a flashlight in the other. What'll I do if I have to scratch my head?
1: You don't. Hey, look. There are the boxes ahead. Hop, Toy. Open one.
0: But, gentlemen, they contain only nails.
1: Never mind what they contain. Open it.
0: All right. You see, gentlemen? Just nails, honorable policeman.
1: Oh, Marsha! Marsha Winfield! It's Clint and Barney!
2: No use, Clint. She's probably still drugged and wouldn't hear you no matter how loud you yelled.
1: Huh? And we'll have to look in every box down here, Barney. I'm not going to risk a slip-up this time.
0: But, honorable policeman...
2: Cut out that honorable stuff, Hop Toy, and get busy on them boxes, or you'll hop higher than any toy ever did before.

0: Li Ying.
1: Yes, Speed?
0: Is there any way we could get hold of a plane real quick?
1: Do you mean a private plane?
0: Yes.
1: I have one at my disposal for official business, but it is away just now. Why?
0: I want to go look for Clinton Barney.
1: But, Speed, you talked to Clint only an hour ago. You know he is safe.
0: He was then, but he hadn't stopped the flower boat yet. I've got a hunch they're going to need help, Ying. After all, there's only the two of them against that gang on the flower boat.
1: They are running a risk, yes, but it will not be the first time.
0: But don't you think it'd be a good idea to go after them? They'll need help with the prisoners, if not for themselves.
1: We could take a police launch.
0: Launch? You mean a speedboat?
1: Yes, we could make the 200 miles up the Siang in 4 hours in the boat I have in mind. And we could take enough of our men with us to be of real help to Clint and Barney in case of danger.
0: We could. Then let's start right away, please, Ying. You'll go, won't you?
1: I could leave all right. There's nothing pressing now. I have a very able assistant. Yes, I will go with you, Speed. Clint and Barney are brave men, too brave. I think that this is one time they have grown careless of their own safety in their anxiety for Marshal Winfield.
0: Well, that's what I think. I'm going to phone the doctor again, and I'm going to stay here a while longer, Li Ying. I won't tell him what I'm going to do because he'd just worry.
1: Good. Meanwhile, I will gather 6 of my men together and make arrangements to have the speedboat waiting for us at the dock in 30 minutes, huh?
0: Right. And something tells me that Clint and Barney are going to need our help, whether they think they do or not.
1: You make your telephone call while I attend to the other details. I will be right back.
0: Okay. Thanks. Hello? Operator? I want to talk to Dr. Kingsley. I've forgotten his phone number, but he lives at 14 Lang Soo Road. Yes, yes, that's right. I'll wait. Gee, this is going to be great. Going up the Siang River in a police launch. Wonder if I had to cable Chief Riley what's happened. No, I better leave that to Clint. Hello? Dr. Kingsley? This is Speed Gibson. Yeah, I know you thought I'd be there long ago, but something came up and I've got to stay here for a while longer. What's that? Oh, no, everything's all right. Sure, Li Ling's with me and will stay with me until you see me again. So don't worry. Yeah, and tell Gene not to worry, and we'll find Marsh all right. Yeah? Okay, goodbye. Gee, this crime laboratory of Ying's is a honey. You sure got everything in it.
1: I have tethered to everything, Speed. We can go just as soon as my men arrive. The bell will let us know when they are here.
0: I was looking around your laboratory, Ying. Has Clint seen it?
1: Why, yes, it is very similar to the crime laboratory the secret police maintain in New York and other key cities, Speed. Because Hong Kong is, in a sense, the gateway to the Orient, it is only logical that we maintain such a laboratory here. This is the focal point for all our Far East activities.
0: You must be an ace operator like Clint, Li Ying, to have charge of all this.
1: Oh, no. There is only one Clint Barlow, Speed. No man ever has or ever will equal him in secret police work. His past record of achievement has been almost unbelievable. That is why I am so sure that he will eventually bring the octopus to judgment, providing that he does not allow his heart to rule his head too much. He never has in the past, but you being with him on this assignment may force him to change his rule.
0: I hope not, Jing. I'm going to do everything to help him instead of causing trouble for him.
1: Uh-huh. Men are here now. Come, Speed. We can start for the Siang Dock. Oh,
0: but this is sure different from the last time he went. Then it was dark and foggy, and Clint, Barney, and me were in Chinese makeup. Remember?
1: Uh-huh. I remember only too well. That time, the flower boat with Miss Winfield aboard got away from us.
0: But it won't this time. Not if we can help it.

0: Well, that's the last box, Clint. Nothing but nails in every one of them.
1: Yes, I can't understand it, Barney. I'm just as sure as I'm standing here that this is the boat Marcia was taken aboard.
0: Well, she sure ain't aboard now. We've searched this tug so thoroughly that we even found out where the rats hang out. And there ain't a trace either of Marcia or the opium cargo.
2: Honorable policeman through searching?
1: I guess so, Hoptoy. But you understand this. If you're pulling anything on us, the secret police will find you if they have to search every port in China.
2: I understand.
0: Hello. What's happening up on deck?
1: Well, the passengers sound excited.
0: Yeah, let's go see. The signal. Bob's in trouble.
1: Come on, let's get up there.
2: One moment, honorable policeman.
0: Yeah, huh?
2: You will stay where you are. One move to go up on deck and we will shoot you down like dogs.
1: We? What do you mean?
2: If you will throw your flashlight around, you will see that some of my men have surrounded you while you were so busily engaged in watching me open these boxes of nails.
0: You can't get away with this, Hoptoy.
2: No? You are trapped, Clint Barlow and Barney Dunlop.
1: Barney, this is the octopus boat.
2: Yes, Barlow, but no one will ever know. Because you and your comrade will take the place of nails in two of these boxes. With enough nails left in the boxes to carry them down to the bottom of the river.
0: Clint, the guy's crazy.
1: Keep cool, Barney.
2: Cool? You will soon be colder at the bottom of the river. A good resting place for the International Secret Police.

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0: This is Arch Obler bringing you another in our series of stories of the unusual. And once again, we caution you, these lights-out stories are definitely not for the timid soul. So we tell you calmly and very sincerely, if you frighten easily, turn off your radio now. What you're going to hear now is pure radio, not a play for a pictureless TV. It's radio about two people, one of whom may be you, in Mirage.
1: I've been looking for you.
2: Lie for you.
1: Now, look, Linda, this party, it's getting a little too much for me. It's a great night. How about a little walk on the beach?
2: All right. But quickly, before someone changes my mind.
1: Get your rest?
2: No. No, I'll let the moonlight keep me warm.
1: Ah, that air's good.
2: Careful. Night air.
1: You know, I never could understand the hunters. They build this place here on the shore, and then when they give a party, they seal the windows hermetically. Here, down this path.
2: Yes.
1: Boy, that breeze off the sea is good. Don't you think so?
2: Frankly, Carl, I didn't come out here for the air. I've been very anxious to talk to you. Very.
1: That's flattering.
2: Won't be when you hear why I want to talk to you. Carl, I've always liked you.
1: And are you?
2: Liking you, I've tried to understand you as you are, but must you be so antisocial?
1: Antisocial, me?
2: The Rensselaers had a dinner party last night.
1: Oh, that. The office. I couldn't break away.
2: The Carters were expecting you the night before last at the theater.
1: Linda, I'm a businessman.
2: Carl, you can't disappoint people continually and expect them to have any regard for you.
1: My friends know I'm a busy man.
2: You and I belong to a set that demands certain social obligations from us.
1: I wonder if you know how pompous that sounds.
2: Pompous or not, it's the truth. Oh, Carl, you can't just ignore social obligations.
1: I'm here, am I not? Ocean's rather calm, isn't it?
2: They were talking about you only last week at the Pages.
1: Pages? Say, J.B. made a good thing out of International Motors last week. Must have cleaned up a quarter of a million.
2: Someone mentioned your name, and this other person laughed and said, don't invite him unless you let him bring his stock ticker.
1: Idea, Matt.
2: I hear the same about you wherever I go, Carl. There isn't a man I know who spends as much time at work as you do.
1: That's what I want. Why shouldn't I?
2: Now, Carl, understand me. I appreciate the importance of money. But after all, you could find time for your friends. Why do you laugh?
1: I just remembered why I wanted to be alone with you.
2: Well?
1: I was going to lecture you.
2: What?
1: Lecture. Really, I was. I was going to tell you that you've been burning the social candle at both ends, or words to that effect.
2: Really?
1: You are, you know. Bazaars and style shows and all that nonsense. But you took the offensive, so I forgot what I wanted to say. And that reminds me...
2: You're remembering a great number of things, aren't you?
1: Yep. One of the things was to tell you that you're looking very lovely tonight.
2: The man's human.
1: You're irritated with me, aren't you?
2: I am. Oh, Carl, you could be an utterly charming man if you'd forget your stocks and bonds and debentures and all the rest of that for a while and start enjoying
1: it. Linda, now you've got me irritated. Just because my idea of living doesn't include a room full of jabbering idiots.
2: I think we'd better go back.
1: Now, wait a minute, Linda. Oh, Linda. Let's call a truce on this. After all, we're a couple of mature people. Let's act maturely and leave each other alone and enjoy the night. How about it?
2: Oh, you're hopeless. But, all right.
1: Good. We'll get off on safe subjects. The sea, the weather, the moon, June, the number of days to Christmas.
2: Exactly.
1: We'll start with the sea. Calm, isn't it?
2: You walk so fast, Carl, please.
1: No. I forgot. The sand must be ruining your slippers.
2: No. Beach is packed so hard. I'm quite all right. Just don't walk too fast.
1: Right. Fine place the hunters have here.
2: They do have successful parties.
1: Yeah. Hunter bought this place right before 29. Understand he tried to unload it all through the Depression, but couldn't get even enough to cover the land value.
2: Did you hear about Ivy's debut?
1: Hmm?
2: Margaret naturally wanted to have it at the Claremont, but Tom insisted on their country place.
1: Well, that's understandable. Poor Tom dropped enough in that amalgamated merger to make him re-entrench all the way around.
2: Oh?
1: Amazing. man of his experience not knowing that you can't disturb the capital investment of an organization without jeopardizing...
2: Now, just a minute, Mr. Laughlin. If you're thinking of starting on capital investments again, I'd better remind you that this conversation is limited to, remember? June, moon.
1: What moon?
2: Well, of all the inconsiderate clouds I ever... Carl, what are you staring at?
1: I can't quite make out. Do you see anything down there? Near the water's edge?
2: Why, yes, there is something there.
1: It's so dark.
2: Carl, it moved.
1: I saw.
2: Is it a dog?
1: I'm not sure.
2: Let's go closer.
1: No, Linda, wait. Linda, come back.
2: Carl, come quickly.
1: What is it?
2: Look, it's someone sitting on the sand.
1: Well, who in the world?
2: Oh, a drunk. Just someone who's lost his way to the bar. Come on.
1: Linda, wait.
2: No, wait for what?
1: I better see who it is and give him a hand.
2: All right. You must play the Good Samaritan. Go ahead.
1: I say there, fella.
2: What else the drunken fool doing? Digging for clams?
1: Have to get closer. I say there, old boy. Going to get a little wet there when the tide comes in, aren't you?
2: Well, drunk and dumb.
1: I guess you're right.
2: Oh, let's go on.
1: No, wait, please.
2: Why?
1: The moon will be out in a minute. I want to see what he's doing. Now we'll see. Why, it's an old man.
2: Writing in the sand.
1: What are you doing here?
2: Guess he just won't talk.
1: Well, how do you like that? Writing in the sand with the point of his finger.
2: Carl, I don't like this at all. Come away.
1: What is it?
2: Nothing. Nothing at all. If this old man wants to sit here in the dark in the sand, let him. Why does it concern us?
1: But what's he writing? I can't quite make out. Oh, the moon went under.
2: Carl, are you staying here?
1: Well, I'm sorry. I want to see what the man's writing. What are you writing, old man? Old man, don't you hear me talking to you?
2: Oh, Carl, you're being insufferable.
1: Linda, where's your curiosity? A deserted beach after midnight, an old man writing heaven knows what in the sand. Aren't you interested in knowing?
2: I'm not interested in maniacs. Who else but a psychopathic would...
1: Linda, wait. Wait, the moon's coming through the clouds again. Now we'll see. You see it too? He's writing names in the sand. Names of people.
2: Carl.
1: What is it, Linda?
2: His face.
1: What'd you say?
2: Face. Did you see his face?
1: No, I didn't see it. Linda, what's the matter?
2: Face.
1: What about his face? There's only these blasted clouds I can't see. There. Light again. There's nothing wrong with his face.
2: I thought...
1: Just an old man, must be a gardener, writing names in the sand.
2: I want to know who he is.
1: Well, now you're curious.
2: I want to know who he is, Carl.
1: And I'm certainly going to find out. Old man, we insist on knowing who you are. Do you hear me, old man? We insist. No attention, must be death.
2: Clouds covering the moon. Sea so green. Even in the night. Carl, I'm cold. Let's go in.
1: If that isn't like a woman. One minute you're curious and the next minute you're cold. Ah. Moon's bright now. Look. Look. You can see some of the names he's writing. John... Barclay, March 2nd, 1939. Well, that's today. Well, how do you like that? He wiped the name out, and he's writing another one.
2: James Ellison, March 2nd, 1939.
1: Wiped that out. Writing another one.
2: Name after name.
1: Why? Old man, can you hear me? Why?
2: What would he say?
1: He's certainly not drunk. Eyes so bright, so intent on his work. And what work?
2: Carl, don't laugh.
1: What did you say?
2: He seems so busy.
1: Linda, what is there about this old man that disturbs you? I think he's funny.
2: Carl.
1: A dirty little unshaven old man crouched over writing names in the sand with the point of his finger. That's a serious career, isn't
2: Carl,
1: it?
2: Oh, no.
1: A career for one's old age. No overhead, no competition, no profit. Sit in the open air and write in the sands of time. Linda, I tell you, when I get too old for Wall Street, I think I'll join this old
2: Carl.
1: Man. And... Huh?
2: Look. Your name. He's writing your name.
1: Well, what do you know about...
2: C.A.
1: The old fraud came here. Must have overheard you say my name.
2: Carl. Your last name. He's writing that, too.
1: But that's impossible. He doesn't know.
2: He is writing it. L. A.
1: He.
2: You.
1: He doesn't know.
2: G.
1: Why?
2: How slowly he formed each letter.
1: How does he know? Why does he write?
2: Carl, what is it?
1: I don't know. I feel sick.
2: Carl!
1: Don't let me fall.
2: Oh, man, help me!
1: He's...
2: Help me!
1: My womb!
2: No!
1: I can't breathe.
2: Carl, I can't wake you up. Oh, help me. Come on, help me breathe.

0: Carl, you're standing up again.
1: I feel all right.
0: What happened? Why did you frighten me so?
1: My name. In the sand. Where?
0: The surf. He came in and wiped it out before he finished.
1: Old man, why did you write my name? How'd you know who I was? Answer me, why did you write my name?
0: What difference does that make, Carl? You're ill. Let's get back to the house.
1: No, I feel fine. Sudden dizziness, but I'm all right. I want to know how and why this old...
0: He's writing again.
1: L-I-N. Your name.
0: Yes.
1: D-A.
0: Carl, take me home.
1: Wait, he can't possibly know your last name. J-E. Yes, he does know it.
0: Carl, please, I don't...
1: F-E-R. Writing so slowly, as if he wasn't quite sure. But he does know it. Linda, how in the world do you imagine he knows... Linda.
0: Carl. Help me.
1: Linda, what is it?
0: Hold me.
1: Yes, I'm holding you. Linda, in heaven's name, what is it?
0: My heart.
1: Linda. What?
0: Carl, why are you holding me in your arms?
1: You were ill. Standing.
0: What are you talking about?
1: Are you joking?
0: What is there to joke about? Carl, please let go of me.
1: All right.
0: Oh, yes, my name. He was writing my name.
1: Yes.
0: Where is it? Sam. He's writing another name. Where's mine?
1: That wave. Must have washed it out before he finished.
0: I remember now. My heart. I couldn't see. Darkness. I was falling.
1: Yes. Falling.
0: Your face so white. Carl, why?
1: As you wrote my name, I felt as if I were dying.
0: No.
1: And then you. You felt that way too as you wrote your name, didn't you?
0: Yes, I did.
1: How cold it is.
0: How cold?
1: Still writing.
0: Oh, no.
1: The moon.
0: Carl, stay by me.
1: Yes.
0: Still where?
1: Darker than the darkness.
0: I can't stand it anymore. Oh, man, who are you?
1: Linda, stay away from him. Don't. Linda. Linda. What is it?
0: No one.
1: What?
0: No one. Here.
1: But he was here. I saw him.
0: Carl, find him. Find him and talk to him. I've got to know.
1: Old man. Where are you? Old man.
0: There he is there. Far down the beach.
1: We've got to catch him. Come. Old man. Wait. Old man.
0: Old man, wait. Wait, I beg you.
1: Old man, wait. I want to talk to you. No one.
0: I thought.
1: There he is.
0: Where?
1: The other way at the edge of the water. Old man. Wait, old man.
0: Wait for me, Carl. Wait. Please wait. Carl. Why did you stop?
1: No one. I thought I saw. But there's no one.
0: Oh, no.
1: If only the moon came out again.
0: Find him for me, Carl. Find him for me.
1: You blasted moon, get out. Come out.
0: Oh, man.
1: Linda.
0: What?
1: Linda.
0: missed you. Laughing?
1: Yes, of course I'm laughing. What we just heard, the wind, our friends back at the house.
0: Friends?
1: Yes, friends. That wind and the sound of them talking, it cleared my head. I must have been out of my head all this time. And you too, Linda.
0: Our friends?
1: Yes. Yes, our friends. Back there, only a few hundred feet from here. Lights and music and reality.
0: This has been reality?
1: Linda, all my life I've been a practical man. My life has been like my business. Everything has had debits and credits. This that's been happening to us, my head's clear now. I can think of it in practical terms.
0: Tell me.
1: We met an old man writing in the sand.
0: He wrote my name.
1: And mine, too. All that was real enough. Now then, how did he know our name?
0: Yes.
1: Simple enough. You and I are not unknown. He must have been an old gardener on the estate here. Yes, that's it. He heard of us and then heard us call each other by our given names. And so he knew the rest of it.
0: But when he wrote our names...
1: Yes, I know the dizziness. It's all quite easily explained. Back in the house, the air was bad. We came outside, both of us nerves on edge, too much fresh air. Dizziness followed, and... Oh, why talk about it anymore? Let's go back to the house.
0: Yes, Carl. Yes, quickly.
1: Now, careful. Not so fast you'll fall.
0: I'm all right. Faster, Carl. I want to get back.
1: A drink. That's what I need. A drink of two or three, a dozen.
0: So very dark.
1: Infernal cloud. Let's stay along the water's edge. Easier to walk.
0: Yes.
1: Fantasy in the night, that's all it was. We let our imaginations run away with us. Imagine things that didn't exist.
0: Carl.
1: Why do you stop?
0: Carl.
1: Why are you pointing?
0: He's writing again. He's there. Writing again.
1: Old man. Old man!
0: Carl, don't leave me. Oh, God, it's so dark.
1: No! Gone. Again. Gone again.
0: Take me back to the house, quickly. Oh, quickly, don't stand there. We'll run.
1: Wait. The moon. Shining down so strangely. Everything's so strange.
0: So strange?
1: Yes.
0: Carl. At the edge of the water.
1: What?
0: Our names.
1: Our...
0: names. Our names in the sand. See them?
1: Yes.
0: There's a deep written after my name.
1: And after mine.
0: I can't see the deep. What?
1: A wave. It's coming. Linda, come back.
0: No. I've got to see.
1: Linda!
0: Be. I saw...
1: I did, too.
0: The date when I...
1: The date when I...
0: Oh, no.
1: No. No, it isn't true. It isn't. A date written in the sand, it doesn't mean anything. It doesn't. Does it, Linda?
0: I didn't think it would be so soon.
1: You believe?
0: Yes.
1: I do too, somehow.
0: But so soon.
1: No. No, I won't believe. I won't. I'm going to live a long time, 50, 60 more years. My family, they live long lives. My father, my grandfather, this can't be true.
0: Carl. Don't be so afraid.
1: You're not.
0: I am. And yet, somehow it's wonderful.
1: Wonderful?
0: Yes. Wonderful. What every person in the world wants to know. We know. You and I.
1: It'll be spring that year when I...
0: No. No, don't think of it that way. The wonder of it, Carl. Think of that.
1: I never thought much about the wonder of things.
0: Oh, how good the air is. Like wine. I've heard them call it that. I never believed a breath could be so wonderful.
1: If a man planned every minute that was left, how much he could do...
0: That's why I say it's wonderful, Carl. I know what I have left. I can plan the days, the hours, live each one because I know just how many of them I have. Carl, oh, Carl, I'm almost happy now.
1: Happy?
0: Yes. Yes, why not? Now I'll do the things I wanted to do. Yes. Every one. I never really wanted that.
1: But you always...
0: Because that was the path my mother had gone. The one she led me to. But all the time, the snobbery of money. Those silly little family destinies. I wasn't happy. Because it wasn't what I really wanted. I knew that. But I went on because always there was a tomorrow. I said to myself, tomorrow, some new tomorrow, I'll start the life I want. I didn't know. But now I know my tomorrow's come. I've got to start now. And so I will. And so I'm happy.
1: What?
0: A child, Carl. Yes. I want a child. Yes. I've said what I never thought to say. How I used to laugh at people with their children, such clever, brittle things. And all the time my heart was in my eyes. A child.

0: they know I'm free.
1: For a little while, I'm free.
0: And you, Carl? What will you do?
2: I? What will I do?
0: Yes. What will you do tomorrow morning?
2: I? Tomorrow morning, I'll go back to my business, of course. My business. No.
0: Carl, you're holding me.
2: Yes, Linda. Linda, you and I, we've got to be together.
0: Oh, Carl.
2: You're right, there can be happiness in it. For these days and months were free. I have never been free, have I? The cage of my business, money. I am free now. Yes, I am. Travel, Linda, you and I. The world. We'll climb up to these singing stars of yours. When I was a boy, I always thought I'd do that. Travel. Free. This little world, all of it, mine to know and have. I thought there was plenty of time to start. Tomorrow, there'd always be a tomorrow for me. Yes, I was immortal. I thought that, really. Most of us do, don't we? Everybody else in the world would live their lives and die, but I, always inside of me, I thought I'd live forever, and so I climbed into a cage and stayed there.
0: Oh, you're holding me so close.
2: You and I, Linda, together, free until that day. Say it.
0: Oh, my dearest. Why did it take death to teach us how to live?

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a weird circle. In this cave by the restless sea, we are met to call from out of the past stories, strange and weird. Bellkeeper, toll the bell so that all may know we are gathered again in the Weird Circle.

0: Out of the past, phantoms of a world gone by, speak again the immortal tale, The Phantom Picture.
1: And gentlemen, as you know, here are the works of our greatest Italian artists of today. You, the most renowned art critics in the kingdom, will choose tonight that work which is to hang in the Pitti Gallery beside Raphael, Da Vinci, Michelangelo, the classic masterpieces of Italy. Weigh your decision carefully, gentlemen. Thank you. Hello, you wanted to see me?
2: Yes, yes, Dr. Gano. Please close the door.
1: Yes, but what...
2: Hurry, please.
1: See, here, stop pushing. What's wrong with you? Who's out there? Is someone following you?
2: No, no.
1: Well, then why do you keep looking back over your shoulder?
2: Oh, that, I have a painting.
1: Oh, see here, now stop this foolishness. If you're hungry, go to the kitchen. And if it's money you want, here's a sum to buy your lodging. I must get back to my guest.
2: No, wait, please.
1: I haven't time. The whole kingdom awaits the decision of those critics in there. The choice of the painting which will hang in the gallery beside the masters is being made by them.
2: Paintings? Masters? They call that art? They don't know what real art is. Here, look
1: oh,
2: at...
1: Oh, really now? This is no amateur competition.
2: Amateur?
1: See here, who are you? And why do you keep looking out of that window? Is this a stolen canvas?
2: No, it's mine. You don't know me, do you? But maybe you will when you see my painting. Watch closely now. There.
1: Oh.
2: Now do you know me? Take a good look.
1: What is it?
2: Study it.
1: Can it be a... Why, tis a face, a human face.
2: Yes.
1: It's ghastly. Drop the cloth.
2: See, you can't take your eyes off it. Now do you recognize me?
1: No.
2: Look again. Study the painting carefully.
1: Such a subject. It's vulgar.
2: This is a painting worthy to hang in the gallery. This is a really great work of art, my greatest.
1: No painting with a subject like that can be a great work of art.
2: It is a masterpiece, I tell you, and you must buy it.
1: Buy that?
2: Yes.
1: Why, you're positively mad. Why, I can't buy that. It's too frightful.
2: You must. I need the money, Dr. Gano, now, tonight. You're the only one can help me.
1: But I...
2: No, wait. Before you answer, I must tell you all this. It's driving me mad. I must tell someone. I'm hunted, traveling by night, sleeping in haystacks in the hills by day, foraging for food up in the mountains, not daring to risk showing myself in town. And all the time haunted by this face you see here, hours on end, waking up at night to see it staring at me, seeing it in the food I eat. I tell you, it's driving me insane, I tell you. Long ago, though, when I left Naples, it was midsummer then, when I stowed away on a bark in Naples Harbor. Little did I realize then what the future held for me. Yes, and of the new life which awaited me in Genoa.
3: Oh, bravo. That is the exact likeness of the organ grinder, to the very last hair of his mustache. Oh, signore, you have great talent.
4: Oh, not yet. Well, I wouldn't be painting on sidewalks for my bread and meat, but I shall be great someday.
3: Someday you shall, if you receive the proper training.
4: When I can afford it, I shall seek a great artist to teach me.
3: But why pay for your training? I will teach you for nothing.
4: You? And who are you?
3: Oh, look closely, my boy. Don't you recognize me?
2: Are you... Is it possible you are Pasquale, the celebrated portrait painter?
3: None other.
2: And you will teach me for nothing? Hmm? Oh, how can I ever thank you?
3: Oh, don't. Come along now.
2: Where to?
3: To my studio, of course. You are a pupil of mine. Come along. It's not far. A simple but comfortable place on the edge of the city. Away from all the noise and confusion. Away from colonnades and mammoth terraces. Where a man can really work.
4: Oh, I still don't understand why you're doing this.
3: Well, it's really very simple. I'm an old man now. Old and famous. And I have more orders for work than I can possibly take care of. It's about time I hired an assistant.
2: You mean
3: it
2: I am...
3: It means a lot of hard work. You see, my heart is not what it should be. I can't work like I used to. Yes, you'll have to work hard.
4: Oh, I can do that all right. Just think, a chance to study under the great...
3: Don't forget, though, I shall use you to good end. yes, you look like a clean-cut young fellow. Maybe you will have a good influence on my son, Filippo. He's 19. About your age, I would say, and a thoroughgoing rascal. Your industry will set him a good example, I hope.
4: I shall do my best, sir.
3: And then, too, before long, you may meet my daughter, Bianca. when she returns from the seminary. Oh, come along. Come along, or we shall be late for dinner. Oh, Ottavio.
4: Yes?
3: Come here for a moment.
4: Oh, good morning, Pascal. Oh, you're looking better this morning.
3: Oh, and I feel better after that last attack.
4: What did the doctor say?
3: I must take it easy, that's all. Heart won't stand excitement. Oh, how is that portrait for the DeProst family coming?
4: Oh, it's almost finished. Another 5 hours, perhaps.
3: Well, let it be for now. I have a rush portrait to do for Gaetano's, to hang in the palace at the Strada Balbi. You get on it right away. Bianca will sit for you. Did you better away? Where is she, anyway?
4: Well, she's out picking flowers, I suppose.
3: That's all she seems to do since she came back from the seminary. That and read books.
4: Oh, she has the soul of a poet. Besides, the walks and the fresh air are good for her.
3: Oh, so you like her, don't you?
4: Well, sir, you'll have to admit she is very beautiful.
3: Oh, I am willing to say she is. After all, I am her father. But it's good to have other people agree with me. Especially young, handsome men. Ah, yes, she is a good girl. I'm proud to be her father. I wish... Oh, dear, I wish I could say the same about Filippo. Oh,
4: Pasquale, you mustn't say that.
3: Aye, but it is the truth. He came home drunk again last night. Lost some more money at gambling. That just doesn't seem to be anything we can do with him, does there?
4: Oh, I'm sorry, sir.
3: Oh, there, it's all right. You've tried your best. You run along now and find Bianca. And be sure to keep your mind on the painting.
4: Yes, but you are already famous, Pasquale. Must you accept another commission?
3: Oh, one does not do murals in the Vatican every day, Ottavio. Mm-hmm. Nor have pictures hung in St. Peter's. And besides, we are in sad financial straits at the moment.
4: Oh, Pasquale, why didn't you tell me? What?
3: No, it's Filippo. Came home drunk again last night. Oh, and another spree. This time he sold all the paintings in the studio.
4: All of them?
3: Yes, debts. He'll have us all beggars with his high life.
4: Well, Pasquale, I have never told you, but I have been sending some of my work out to Florence under an assumed name, of course. I took the name of Katia.
3: Ottavio.
4: Well, I have a little something saved, and you know how I feel toward Bianca. If you would...
3: No, I would not think of it. I'll put a stop to this once for all, even if I must have my own son jailed.
4: And you're sure you want me to make the trip?
3: Oh, yes, indeed. You should complete the plans and estimates and be back from Rome within 2 weeks. And then when it's all settled, we'll tell Bianca.
4: So what about Filippo? Don't you think...
3: No. You get started. I can handle him myself. Yeah, there he is coming up the walk now. Oh, I wish my health permitted me to go with you. But remember, the painting for St. Peter's should be similar to my Madonna, which hangs in the Church of the Annunciata here in Genoa.
4: I won't forget. Say goodbye to Bianca for me.
3: Yes, I shall. Goodbye to you. Now, a safe journey and hurry back. I, Filippo, this is the last straw. If you don't get the money back for those paintings, I shall turn you over to the police.
5: You wouldn't dare.
3: Oh, yes, I would, and I'm going to.
5: No, you won't. That would cause a scandal, and you're too famous to want that.
3: You have been using my good name all your life to run up debts, leading a wild life. Haven't you any sense of dignity? Why don't you earn your own way? You're a healthy young man.
5: You're an old fool to think I would do that.
3: Filippo, I'm still your father.
5: You're still an old fool. I don't mind the life I lead, so long as I don't have to work for a living.
3: My own son... I could kill you with my own bare hands for talking like that.
5: Father, stand back. What are you going to do?
3: My own
5: Get back.
3: Son.
5: Get back. Let me go. Let me go. I tell you. Let me go. Try to attack me, will you? That ought to show you. Father. Father, get up. Father.
6: Help me with these packages, Filippo. There. Where's Father? Filippo, what's wrong? Where's Father?
5: In there. On the floor.
6: His heart. Oh, no. Oh, no. Father, speak to me. Oh, what happened?
5: I heard Octavia quarreling with him. I hurried in and found Father lying there on the floor.
6: Octavio. Oh, no. How could he? No, he couldn't do that to me. Not to my father, no.
4: Bianca, I've searched all over Genoa for you.
6: It's you. Go away. Go away, please.
4: But I...
5: You heard her. Go away.
6: You
7: killed my father.
2: Killed? Have you lost your senses? Your father dead?
7: Yes.
2: I don't believe it. Filippo, say it's not true.
8: It's true enough. He died of a heart attack after you quarreled with him.
2: After I quarreled with him?
8: Oh, don't act so surprised. Go away now. Can't you see Bianca wants nothing more to do with you?
2: Bianca, look at me. You don't believe that I killed your father?
7: Yes, I do. And my heart, here, it's dead.
2: No, don't say that. It can't be true. You don't really believe it.
7: I have nothing more to say to you.
8: Now will you leave?
2: Nothing more to say. You, Filippo, you're responsible for all this. You and your lies. Yes, you even told me you knew nothing of Bianca's whereabouts when I met you on the street. If I hadn't followed you here, I might never have seen Bianca. No, I wouldn't have seen her. You and your lies, your lies.
8: Octavio, no. No, put down that knife.
5: Lies, all of it.
8: No, no, don't. Help. Help. Help.
5: That will close your lying mouth. There. Choke those lying words.
6: Put down that knife. Octavio, stop it. Oh, no.
9: Dead. You've killed him. Flee. Get out of here. You've killed him. His face staring at you. Yes, at you. Out the door, quickly. Down the back street. Run. Keep running. The police, they'll be here soon. Down this alley. Now safe for a while. But his face, those eyes following you. Get away from him. Get away.

0: I want a room for the night.
1: All right, sir. We have one left on the third floor.
0: Does it face the street?
1: Yes, the corner room. Did you want one facing the court?
0: No. I can't stand to be hemmed in. Are there any fire exits going past the windows?
1: No, I'm sorry.
0: Never mind. So much the better.
1: Someone else in your party?
0: No. Show me the room, please.
1: You could, looking over your shoulder, I thought...
0: The room, man. I want to sleep.
1: Yes, sir. Right this way, please. Here it is.
0: Thank you.
1: It's a very comfortable room. Now, if you want anything, just ring.
0: No.
1: Why? What is it, sir? What's wrong?
0: It's nothing. I thought I saw someone.
1: Oh, why do you draw the curtains?
0: I don't like to have people looking in my windows.
1: But you're on the third floor and across the street there. Those are business houses.
0: You say there are no fire exits outside the window.
1: Oh, none at all.
0: That will be all.
1: Such a clear night, you really need some air and such a beautifully full moon.
0: I'll look after my own health, if you don't mind. I said that will be all.
1: I'm sorry, sir. Good night.
0: Oh, just a minute, sir. How far are we from the center of town?
1: 6 miles. The Apennines are that way, to the west. We're on the outskirts of Genoa here.
0: Thank you. Good night.
1: You want to be called in the morning?
0: No. I'll be up early.
1: Very well, sir. Good night.
0: At last. Alone in this room. I'm safe here. The police will search. But they will not know who killed Filippo. They will not know unless... Unless...
2: Bianca will tell. You didn't think of that, did you? You must leave. You must get out of Genoa. Now. At once.
0: Yes. Yes. Now, at once, I must. Back to the mountains. I'll be free in the mountains. And the face, it cannot follow me there. No, it cannot follow me there. 6 days in this wilderness. Water. A brook. My tongue, it's parched. Now I can drink. Now, at last, I can take a drink. Thank goodness for this brook.
2: Is that a scar on your face?
0: No. No, I have no scar.
2: Look closer, there, on your right cheek.
0: It is. It is a scar. But it can't be. I never had one.
2: No, you didn't, did you? But remember, he had one. Yes. Behind you. Look.
0: You! No, there's no one there. The reflection in the brook. There's my face. The scar. My hair. Blonde. My hair was always dark.
2: But his was light, remember? He had blonde hair.
0: A scar. My hair turning. It haunts me.

0: Even out here, I must get out of these mountains before I go mad, mad. A city in the distance. A campanella. It must be Florence. I must risk going down. I can't bear it up here any longer. I can't bear it. I can't. Dr. Bichetti.
1: Yes, come in. Here, sit down. Cigarette?
0: No, thank you.
1: You mind if I smoke?
0: No. Doctor, I...
1: Now, don't be nervous. I'm your friend.
0: Doctor, look at me.
1: Yes, I am.
0: At my face, look close.
1: Well?
0: What do you see?
1: Refinement. Under a heavy beard, of course.
0: Is that all? No marks of any sort, such as a scar?
1: No scar.
0: Are you sure?
1: Positive.
0: Then, doctor, tell me. You're a great doctor. Why do I see a scar on the right side of my face every time I look at myself?
1: How long have you seen this scar?
0: 2 weeks, a month, him. I've lost track of the exact time. It's horrible. The way it keeps haunting.
1: Yes, I begin to understand. Has an unusual occurrence overtaken your family? Someone close pass away?
0: No. What business is that of yours? I came here to ask about the scar, not to be cross-examined like a...
1: There. Now, I only want to help you.
0: I am sorry, Doctor. I pass away. Family. Oh, yes. My cousin, he died last month.
1: And did he have a scar? Similar to the one you mentioned, I mean?
0: No. Yes, he did. But perhaps I...
1: Our minds are delicate mechanisms, sometimes hard to control. You undoubtedly were very attached to your cousin, were you not?
0: In a way, we saw a great deal of each other.
1: And no doubt you think of him often. Although why you should imagine that you see... How long since you've worked?
0: I
1: see by the form the nurse gave you to fill out that you're an artist.
0: Several months.
1: No, I can't be sure, but that may explain this phenomenon in part. You should keep yourself occupied. Suppose we start by recommending work. Lots of it.
0: You really think it will help me, Doctor?
1: Definitely.
0: Whatever you say.
1: Just a minute. I know of someone. Do you do portraits, by the way?
0: Portraits? Yes.
1: Well, I can help you then.
0: You can help me? How? What?
1: You're to stop at this address at 11 tomorrow. Ask for Signor Fioro. He'll be expecting you. He's had every artist in Florence do his portrait. Insists his likeness will hang in the palace before he dies. He's a very exacting sitter. Good luck.
0: Doctor, I don't see why you trust me this way.
1: I am a doctor. I like to think of myself as being one to help a fellow man. Now, you need help. Otherwise, you wouldn't be here.
0: But what about your fee? After all, I just can't...
1: You can take care of that after you've proven yourself with Signor Fioro. Yes, after you've satisfied the signor with your work.
0: One moment more. Now, Signor Fioro. Steady.
2: Well, that'll be enough for today.
0: One last touch.
2: I must dress now. I have a dinner engagement. I'll have time to sit tomorrow at 2. You know, Octavio, you're a gifted portraitist. The outline was very satisfactory. Now, let me see how you've progressed with the details.
0: Well, wouldn't you rather wait to see the completed work?
2: Oh, no nonsense. I'm proud of it thus far. Let me see it.
0: If you insist.
2: Oh. No. Well, that's not me.
0: I tried to...
2: What have you done with my portrait?
0: Signor...
2: What have you done to it? Answer me.
0: I don't know.
2: You don't know. You've ruined it. That's what you've done. You've ruined the only picture I've ever considered buying. Look at it.
0: Signor Fiore.
2: Go ahead. Just look at it. Now, is that me, I ask you? Is that me?
0: No, sir.
2: Are those my eyes? Is that my nose? My mouth? Do I have that scar? No. That picture is frightful. Take it out of here. I might have known Dr. Pichetti would send me one of his crazy patients. Take that away from here. You hear me? Get out. Don't ever let me set eyes on you again. Get out.
0: I fled from the man's place, Dr. Giano, into the hills beyond Florence. There, in a simple hut, I set to work to erase forever from my mind the phantom face which haunted me constantly. I set to work to reproduce it on Signor Fioro's canvas. All the ghastly details of the face which stared up at me

0: On the floor at that osteria in Genoa where my victim fell. Protruding eyes, the jagged scar, the teeth glistening like fangs. I poured all the skill of my art, all the power of my emotion into this last desperate attempt to free my soul. And here, here is the finished work. It represents the hours of torture and agony I've undergone. My atonement, my penance for my crime. You can see it in every brushstroke. You must help me, Dr. Jano. You must, by it. You must.
1: One moment. Those lines, that distinctive brushstroke, the excellence of detail. Why, this resembles... Why, this is Katio's work.
0: You recognize it, then?
1: But of course. Then you... You are the one who sent those canvases from Genoa. You are Katio.
0: Yes, doctor. Now, will you help me? Now, will you buy...
1: But we have some of your work in there being judged.
0: Oh, they are of minor importance. I must have the money.
1: Wait. Now, listen to me. Listen closely. You are a famous man.
0: No. No one but you knows my real identity.
1: Ah, but I'm not the only one who knows your real identity.
0: Who else? I must not be seen here.
1: Wait. Don't run away. I know you're innocent. I believe everything you've told me. I knew your story even before you came here, but I didn't interrupt you because I wanted you to corroborate.
0: Who told you?
1: Bianca.
0: You know Bianca?
1: As a connoisseur of art, should I not know the daughter of the great Pascal? Wait here now. Don't go away. I'll be right back. Bianca? Bianca, come here.
0: No.
2: Yes, Dr. Jano.
1: Come here, my dear. Bianca. He has come back.
2: Octavio.
0: Bianca.
2: Octavio, don't speak. I know all the facts now. I know Philip was lying.
0: Then you will not turn me over to the police for the murder.
2: Listen to me, Octavio. We must go to the police. We must go to them and tell them everything. And I will stand by now.
1: Well, that is wise, Bianca. Octavio is a famous artist. The people love his work. The police will be convinced that he has done penance enough when they see the painting he has painted.
2: By your face, I see that you've suffered much, Octavio. Come with me to the police and free yourself from your pain.
0: To be really free. A free man.
2: I will stand by you. I know you will be free.
0: I have regained my strength already, Bianca. Do I have anything to fear if you will stand beside me?
1: Listen. Listen, don't you hear them? They've chosen your painting. Come, Octavio. Walk with me into the gallery and accept their acclaim.

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Bellkeeper, pull the bell!

0: From the time-worn pages of the past, we have heard another immortal tale in The Weird Circle. Bellkeeper, toll the bell. Be here in this lonely cave by the restless sea once again next time for another immortal tale in The Weird Circle.
1: Hold it. 15 seconds from now, you'll see the picture he just took. 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With a Polaroid Land camera, you get bright, sharp pictures in 15 seconds. 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

0: He hunts the biggest of all game, public enemies who try to destroy our America. With his faithful valet Cato, Brett Reed, daring young publisher, matches wits with the underworld, risking his life that criminals and racketeers within the law may feel its weight by the sting of the Green Hornet. Ride with Britt Reed in the thrilling adventure of Face in the Television. The Green Hornet strikes again.
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0: The seedy-looking man whose armband bore the word Usher could hear the fight crowd cheering inside the arena. But after looking at his watch, he turned his attention to the rear door of the auditorium, the one that led into the alley.
2: Billy said they'd be here right on the dock. Now they... I can tell you they are on the dock.
3: We're here, Pop. Is everything okay?
2: It should be. I'll look again, Phil. Just a minute. Yeah, it's okay. There's nobody around.
3: Good. All right, boys. Come right in.
0: The man called Phil stepped inside, followed by three figures, well-dressed, yet fitter in their movement. The collars of their expensive overcoats were turned up, half covering their faces, and their hats were pulled down over their eyes.
3: You're sure everything's set, Pop?
2: As far as I know, all the dicks are in the front of the house. Nobody's around the entrance to your box.
3: Which entrance do we use?
2: Go right past the dressing room there. The next one marked N, section 43.
3: You can relax, boys. Everything's okay. Here you are, Pop. Now let's go, Pop.
2: $50. Golly. Thanks, Phil. You better wait for the next round to start before you go in.
0: Brett Reed, young publisher of the Daily Sentinel, looked up as his private office door opened. His secretary, Lenore Case, entered.
4: Mr. Reed, there's a woman outside with Axford who says she's the wife of Mickey Madigan. You know, the old rum runner and racketeer? Well, Axford says you might be interested in hearing her story.
5: Huh? Well, I thought Madigan wasn't allowed in this town. Isn't he supposed to have quit the rackets and settled down at some resort out west?
4: Yes, but you see, he and his wife have been separated for years. Or so she says. She seems to be a little upset, Mr. Reed. Well, I'm just telling you what Axford said.
5: Well, maybe she has a story. Send her in, Miss Case.
0: Michael Axford led Judy Madigan into Reed's office and sat her on a chair beside the publisher's desk. There were traces of faded beauty in her troubled face, but the tone of her voice had a coarseness that had evidently always been there.
6: Well, here's what it's all about, Mr. Reed. I could swear I saw Mickey on television last night.
5: On television?
6: Yeah.
7: Mrs. Madigan was looking at the fights, Reed. Tony Carpoti and Joey Shevlin fought last night, you know.
6: Yeah, it was a good scrap, too. What a sawbuck on it.
7: Now, tell Mr. Reed what you saw, Mrs. Madigan, or what you think you saw.
6: Yeah, I was just gonna. It was like this, Mr. Reed. I'm sitting there in this juice parlor thinking how if that no-good Mickey had sent me some of the dough he's supposed to send me, I'd be right there at the ringside instead of getting the fight on the second bout.
5: Yes. And...
6: Yeah, well, right before the beginning of the last round in the semifinal, the camera sort of moves around the place. You know, instead of keeping pointed at the ring.
7: They were showing that there was a full house there.
6: Yeah. And who do I see walking into a box down on the end of the place but that heel husband of mine?
5: Are you sure?
6: Well, I said before I'd swear to it that maybe... Well, it could have been some other guy. Yet I don't think so. Well, that's why I thought maybe you could help me find out.
5: Well, what do you want me to do, Mrs. Madigan? And why?
6: Well, I was going to leave the doing up to you. And the reason why is because if he's in town, I'd get a lawyer to hit him with a court order and get some of that money they said he should send me, but which he don't.
7: And I thought if Mickey Madigan was in town, Reed, we could make something big out of it. Now, he beat the law, you know. But as far as this city's concerned, he's still sort of a public enemy. Now, I thought maybe we could look over some of the pictures they took at the fights last night and see if they show anything.
5: I doubt it. Most of them are action shots in the ring. I think if Madigan were there, the police on duty in the lobby would have seen him enter or leave the place.
6: That heel could disguise himself as a snake and crawl in. And he likes his fights so much, he'd chance a brush with the law to see a set to like last night.
7: I can take her over to the photo morgue if you say so, Reed.
5: Well, let's all three of us go. Maybe we can find something. Well, there you are. And that about completes it we have.
7: And there wasn't a sign of him in any of them, was there?
6: No. But that's on account of he wasn't sitting at the ringside. He was in a box at the end of the arena.
5: Well, you've seen them all, Mrs. Madigan. Joe, there aren't any more pictures on the fight, are there?
8: No, Mr. Reed, not on the fight. I do have a couple, though, taken in and outside Capote's dressing room. Do you want to see those? They're right here.
5: No, thank you, Joe. I don't about... But wait. We may as well look through them as long as we're here.
7: Sure. Let's see them, Joe.
8: Yeah. Here you are.
5: Well, this is no good. Now this. What an eye that fella has. And this shot outside the dressing room.
6: Hey, wait a minute, Mr. Reed. That next one there. Let's see it.
7: But what is it? What do you see?
6: Look. That guy back there at the edge of the crowd, heading for the exit sign. Well, I can only see part of his
7: face. Well, that's all you can see of any of them. They're putting their coat collars up, it looks like.
5: Well, don't forget it was cold last night.
6: Mr. Reed, Mr. Axe, that's him. That needle nose of his. That's Mickey, all right, I know.
5: You can't be sure in a picture that size, Mrs. Madigan. There are a lot of persons in it, too. Joe, take this picture, will you? And this other one, too. It's almost the same shot as the first. Give us the biggest blow-up you can on this one section of the picture. You see? Or mark the circle with this pencil. There.
9: Uh-huh.
5: Now, do it fast as you can.
9: Right.
5: And you, Axford, get Miss Kirby to give you whatever pics we have on Madigan in our file.
7: Okay.
5: We'll soon have an idea how right you are, Mrs. Madigan.
8: Well, there you are, Mr. Reed. They come out very clear.
5: Well, let's see then. Well, there you are, Mrs. Madigan.
6: Yeah, that's him. That's him, all right. See, in this other picture, right by the door. That's him, all right, believe me.
7: Hey, you know, she's right, Reed. Look at this one old shot here, in profile. He's a little fatter,
6: don't... Hey, Mr. Reed, that guy right behind him, that... Believe me, that guy is Yaya Lazuli.
7: Did you say Yaya Lazuli? Glory be, let me get a look.
5: Oh, but he was deported. He's somewhere over on the Riviera.
6: I know these lugs better than you, Mr. Reed. I was married to one of them. That's Yaya, for sure.
0: A short time later, Rich Reed and Axford, bearing the blown-up pictures, were at police headquarters in Commissioner Higgins' office.
5: What's the answer, Commissioner? You agree they're Madigan and Lazuli, don't you?
10: Yes. This is more than a surprise, Reed. It's in the nature of a shock. Because I can see you're more than right.
5: More than right?
10: Because that third man, the one a little behind Lazuli, that, Reed, is Darryl Brisson.
5: You mean Pretty Boy?
10: Yes, Pretty Boy Brisson. I had the pleasure of seeing him go to prison and of seeing him put on a plane for Mexico when he got out a few years back. But there he is.
7: Oh, foodly, oldly, dee. The three greatest racketeers of our time back in town here.
10: And the police have never been aware of it. Reed, don't break anything on this story, will you? Let's see what we can find out first. Well, Reed, thanks to the telephone and the speed in which it connects you with Europe these days, we know this much. But none of those three crooks are where they're supposed to be. I think there's no doubt about it now. They're here in this town.
5: Maybe that accounts for those recent killings. And the talk we've been hearing that the rackets were on their way in again.
10: I can't understand, though, why the arena's management hasn't been able to trace the tickets.
5: Well, we've only the approximate position of the box they occupied. Mrs. Madigan said that they... Well, go ahead.
10: Higgins speaking. Oh, yes, Schultz. What have you got? Oh, yes? Yes? We'd better remember that. Trying to hold out, huh? I see. Good. What did you find? What? Ah, thanks. Yes, that's very important. Thanks. Keep following up. Well, the agency tried to hold out and say they didn't know who bought the tickets for those four boxes in that section Mrs. Madigan pointed to.
5: But Schultz found out, didn't he?
10: Yes. One of the clerks, he'll get fired probably, blurted out who got them. It was Phil Stefanos. Big Tom Morton's secretary.
7: Reed, did you hear that? Morton. I told you time and time again that he was no different than any other politicians that ever took over that first and second ward setup.
5: Hold your horses, Axford. I think the three of us have discussed Tom Martin in the past. I think, too, we've agreed he's just as deep in the rackets as he was back in the 20s.
7: Him and his charities. It is supposed to be doing good. Why, anybody can see the way he lives, he's got to be a crook.
10: Well, we've seen how he lives, Axford, and we've seen how he works. But we've never been able to get anything on him. The Treasury Department says he pays his taxes,
5: so... You're going to face him with this right away, aren't you, Commissioner?
10: I most certainly am. I'm getting a couple of my men, and I'm going to ferret out Tom Morton right now.
0: The police interrogation of Tom Morton was handled by the big political boss with an air of outraged dignity.
9: I told you about them. I bought four boxes and put them at the disposal of the men attending the convention of the Ancient Society of Camels as a gesture on the part of the city. I don't know who got them.
10: And as most of the delegates went home last night or this morning, it'll probably take us a few days to make contact with them all and find out who got the tickets for three boxes.
9: Do that. And you'll find when you check that there were four boxes used by them and that the ghost your men saw in the fourth... Oh, you're going? Why don't you...
11: So they were seen, huh? That stupid Madigan and his prize fights. I should have known it. Hello, Phil. Now, listen hard. You filed things up last night. You did. Now, shut up. Tell the boys to stay where they are, and I'll join them tonight. We'll get the syndicate set up in a hurry. Get them out of town till things quiet down. Yeah. But, we've got a character we'll have to bump. Pup Gandy, that usher who let them in and out of the arena.
0: We'll continue our story in just a moment. 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It's O-R-A-N-G-E-C-R-U-S-H. 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Orange Crush. Now, back to the Green Hornet. Rick Reed turned to his secretary, Lenore Cates.
5: That was Commissioner Higgins.
4: Judging by your end of the conversation, he didn't do so well.
5: No. Morton won't admit to anything, not even distribution of the tickets. Some story about sending him to the Camel Convention for distribution to delegates on the last day.
4: And no other information about those three gangsters?
5: Not a thing. They questioned all the attendants at the arena, too. Nobody admits even the trio come in or go out. The usher in charge of the section said they weren't in the box when the semifinal started. And that he got so interested in that and the big fight that he never did look to see if the box was filled later. I think I'll call Higgins again and find out who that usher was. Just in case we want to follow up later.
0: At home that evening, Britt Reed was walking into his room, followed by Cato, his faithful valet.
5: These men didn't come to this city just to see that fight last night. There's the odor of brackets in the air of late, Cato. And it comes to you by way of your newspapers if you read what's been happening lately.
12: And you think these men are behind what goes on?
5: If they're not, they're the kind who'd take over from any newcomers. I don't know what the answers are at all. But the Green Hornet's going to try and find one or two.
12: Oh, we do nipping and budding. Is that it?
5: Something like that. So first, the Green Hornet will go and visit that fellow who ushered in the section where that box of Madigan's is located.
12: What his name? Where he live?
5: His name's George Doherty, and he lives in a flat at 991 East Jackson.
12: That very run-down neighborhood.
5: Which is good. People won't notice us so readily in places like that. And another thing, the doors in those flats open easier than others. If you've got everything, Cato, let's get going.
0: George Doherty was frightened into a panic by the sudden dramatic appearance of the Green Hornet. Within a few minutes, cowed by the Hornet's threats, he was gibbering his tale of the previous evening.
12: I didn't want to lose my job, because I would if the boss knew I went out before the fights were over. I took the $10 Pop gave me and went out like he said. He come down from the gallery where he works and he covered for me. I told the cops what I did because both me and Pop would have been canned if the boss knew.
5: So this fellow Pop gave you $10 to leave your post. Why? Why'd he do it?
12: I tell you, I don't know. $10 is $10, and I just ankle out like he asked. Come back after the fights to get my salary.
5: Yeah, you would. Now, come clean. Where does this Pop live?
12: Don't touch me. I'll tell you. His name's Pop Gandy. That's all I know him by. He lives a few blocks from here, at 1031 Fair.
0: The Green Hornet had left Cato in the Black Beauty on the corner of the street in which Pop Gandy's house was located.
12: Oh, Mr. Britt, what happened?
5: Let's get out of here in a hurry. Pop Gandy is dead.
12: What?
5: His body is still warm. And I saw the man who murdered him running out just as I came in.
12: Charlie, I see that man run out just as you go through alley before. Was he man who wore a check cap?
5: Yes, but neighbors came in and saw me looking at the old man's body when I found it. I had to go through the window and down the fire escape. Where'd the man in the check cap go, did you see?
12: Oh, sure thing, Mr. Bray. He jumped in car. Car start, stop at corner for traffic light. Then turn right under viaduct. We follow him?
5: If you can, certainly.
12: Car can't be too far away. I know it if I see it. We catch it, don't worry.
5: We're going out in the country now, Cato. Evidently, they don't suspect we're behind them.
12: No, sir. The way they slow down prove that. Maybe we call police now and tell them?
5: Not till we know where they're leading us, Cato. If Pop Gandy was killed because he might say he saw Madigan and his crowd last night...
12: Well, that's why he's killed, I think.
5: So do I. If that's the case, the killer may be leading us to them. And if they ordered his death, we can't take the time to stop and call Higgins now, Cato. Not till we're sure of what's taking place and where they're going.
12: Well, yes, I know that. Besides, people see Green Hornet run away from place where Pop is killed. Maybe Hornet get blamed.
5: That's the other and selfish reason for my not wanting to lose him, Cato. We'll have to clear the Green Hornet in case he is blamed. And he will be.
12: They pick up speed again. We must too, Mr. Brent.
5: Wherever it is they lead us, I'll handle the situation at that point. While I do, you call the police, direct them to the place, and then come back for me.

0: There were four men seated around the table in the living room of the cottage, which was located in a woods off the main road. Seated at the head of the table was Big Tom Morton. To his immediate right and left were Yaya Lazuli and Pretty Boy Brisson. Opposite him was Mickey Madigan. Each was reading one of the many sheets of paper in front of them. Morton was talking.
1: So you see, boys, the setup is fair to every one of you. Now, if there's anything in your copies of our arrangement that needs changing, let's do it now. If not, I think it'll be a good idea if we get out to Bayview so you can get aboard that yacht. What is it, Yaya?
2: Wait a few minutes, Morton. I've got to bring a good report back to my partners. If we're going to handle the machines and the handbooks down south, why don't we get a bigger cut on the hotels you're buying up?
1: Well, that's easy, Yaya. I'm shelling out plenty of extra money to get these places. My own money.
3: Sounds right, Yaya. Don't you think so, Brisson?
4: Yeah, look, I'm getting my extras on the dope. And you, Mickey, you're getting your extras on the numbers. We all have our own set rackets. We should get extras. So, Yaya, if Tom can handle these hotels the way he wants...
1: I'll put in the best gaming rooms in the country. We'll get floor shows to bring the people in.
2: Okay, I was just saying.
1: I've given years of thought to this, boys. And you'll find these agreements we just signed short. You'll have to stay undercover again for a while.
3: I wanted to see that Kaufman Bergen fight out at Olympic Stadium tomorrow night.
2: You and your fights, Mickey. That's why we got to hustle out of town in such a hurry now.
3: What do you mean? If I didn't know that you...
1: Boys, no debating. Let's get this thing to a close, huh?
5: Hey, who's that?
1: Put your gun away, Brisson. That's Phil.
2: What's he doing here?
1: I told him to come here. He took care of the old guy tonight. We hope.
3: I hate to see an old guy like that get him. But...
6: Hi, boy. Hello, boys.
3: Hello, Phil.
1: Well, Phil?
6: Perfect, boys. We croaked him.
1: That's good. You hear that, boy?
3: Yeah, it's all right. Were you the cannon on this job, too?
6: No, Mickey. Finger did the job. But when you hear this, you have the radio on tonight during the past hour?
1: No way.
2: What's so funny?
6: It came over the air. We were listening to the car on the way out. They're blaming Pop shooting on the Green Hornet. People saw him come out of Pop's after doing it.
1: What, the Green Hornet?
7: Yes, the Green Hornet. If you move your hands, any of you, you'll join Pop Gandy.
2: Hey, where'd he come from?
1: He came through the bedroom window.
7: I don't think that gunman of yours will sneak in on me. I took care of him out in the car just now.
1: Why have you come here, Hornet?
7: To show you up for what you are, Morton. And to round up these public enemy friends of yours.
2: What do you mean, Hornet? You want to muscle in?
1: Shut up, Yaya.
7: Oh, don't, Yaya. Tell me more. I do want to muscle in. I want to take over. What are these papers here?
2: Oh, that's the setup we got.
0: As Lazuli started to talk, Brisson swung and hit him flush on the jaw.
1: You talk too much, you won't.
0: When Brisson's arm came back, the Green Hornet's gas gun had gone off in Pretty Boy's face.
6: That's for you, Brisson. The gas will keep you quiet.
0: As the Green Hornet spoke, the three men suddenly fanned out and converged on the Hornet. Madigan was first.
3: Only gas, no bullets. I'll take that gun, Hornet.
1: Take it.
0: Madigan went down. Big Tom Morton closed in on the Green Hornet, ducking beneath the gun and grabbing him about the waist with his arm.
5: I've got him, Phil. Take his gun.
0: But the Green Hornet's arms and hands were still free. As Phil Stefanos rushed from the side, the Hornet's fingers closed on the gun trigger, sending a spray of gas into the gangster's face.
5: Where are you?
7: I got him. Now I can concentrate on you, Morton. I'll welcome the chance to knock you around a bit before the police come for you.
0: The Green Hornet's knees bent, and with a judo trick, he brought his arms up beneath those of Tom Morton and sent the giant of the man crawling backwards.
7: I'm going to use my fists, not gas, to put you to sleep. Now stand up and fight. That's it.
5: You dirty.
7: And here. How do you like that? And
5: there. Don't talk no more.
7: This one is for killing an old man, Pop Candy.
5: Oh, my jaw is broken.
7: Your writing had better not be. Get up again.
5: Yes.
7: I said get up.
5: Yes, I am.
7: I'll walk over that table. That's it. Now sit down.
5: Yes.
7: I'll start writing a confession. One that includes the story of how Pop Gandy was killed. If you don't...
1: Don't hit me again already. I'll tell everything. About the boys, too, only to...
7: Go ahead. We have only a minute. While you're doing that, I'll go through these papers here on that table. Go ahead.
0: As Morton wrote a confession, naming the man Finger as Pop Gandy's murderer, the Green Hornet heard the police car stop in front. His eyes blazed above his mask as he read the criminal contracts signed by the racketeers.
7: So that's the setup. Well, thank heaven that's been nipped in the bud. Are you finished?
1: Yes. Where are you going?
7: I'm going to be back here by the bedroom so I can get away when the cops come in. Read that to me.
1: I don't have to. Okay. Don't come back. I'll read it. Finger Flanders was the one who shot Pop Yandy. He did it because I told him to. Hold it. Where are you? He's gone.
8: Yes, but the police are here. I heard that confession, Morton. Don't try to tear it up. Come on in, men. Who's that moving, Lazuli?
9: That guy in the far region.
8: Well, get him.
9: I got him.
8: That'll hold you, Lazuli. All right, take this man and that paper in his hand.
6: All right, come on.
1: The Green Hornet was trying to free me.
6: Come on.
8: We'll see about that.
1: He was here. But you're going through the other room.
8: All right, go after him, a couple of you.
1: All right.
8: Rest, tie up this bunch. Now, let's see what's in this mess of papers here.

0: Judy Madigan was in Britt Reed's office shortly after the Sentinel Extra hit the street next morning.
1: You see, I was right. I did see him on the television.
2: And a good thing you did, Mrs. Madigan.
3: You got the police started on something that prevented this country from being taken over by the biggest crime syndicate ever assembled. Those contracts they signed have never been equaled for criminal audacity.
1: Yeah, maybe so, but I don't care about that. What I want to know is, how do I get some dough from that heel husband of mine now that he's in the clink?
4: I think you wait a long time, my dear woman.
5: Well, Mr. Reed.
3: Yes, Miss Case.
5: Commissioner Higgins just called. There's no doubt now about Finger Flanders shooting Pop Gandy. When he was shown Morton's confession, he thought they were trying to railroad him. So he told the truth. And with a hope of leniency, he told of a lot of other killings that have taken place lately. It was all Big Tom Morton's doing. So he could take over the small gangs and have them ready for the syndicate.
3: Well, that should send Morton to a warmer place than the cell he's in now. And it clears the Green Hornet, too, doesn't it? Of Pop Gandy's death, I mean.
5: Oh, yes. He must have gotten there right after Pop was killed.
4: He must have, must he? I have me grave doubts about that. I'll bet he was the one that thought of getting those racketeers back into this country and into the driver's seat again. He was too smart to put his name on paper, that's all. He don't sign anything. Which reminds me, Reed, will you sign this expense voucher for me? It's for taxi fare out to the country looking for the Green Hornet.

public enemies indicted. Read all about it. Green Hornet cleared of murder charge.

That's the Green Hornet story for today. Another exciting story brought to you by the most refreshing drink in the world, Ice Cold Orange Crush. It sparkles, it tingles, it makes you feel fresh again. Now, a special announcement. Please listen carefully. Beginning next Sunday, June 29th, the Green Hornet will come to you on a new day and a new time. The new day will be Sunday. So remember, beginning next Sunday, June 29th, tune in the exciting adventures of the Green Hornet each Sunday afternoon. For the time when it will be heard in your locality, consult the radio columns of your local newspaper. This program is a recorded feature of the Green Hornet Incorporated, created by George W. Trendle, produced by Trendle Campbell Muir Incorporated. This copyrighted feature originated in Detroit, and all characters and incidents used are fictitious. The Green Hornet is brought to you by the most refreshing drink in the world, Ice Cold Orange Crush. 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And now, till next Sunday afternoon, so long from Orange Crush. 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

0: There are certain people, often well enough liked, genial souls whom one is always glad to meet, yet who have the faculty of disappearing without being missed. Crutchley was one of them. It wasn't until his name was mentioned casually that evening at the Stourgate that most of us remembered we hadn't seen him for the last year or two.
1: Yes, I remember. I was talking to old Crutchley at the time.
2: Oh, he's awfully sweet. I always liked him. Wasn't it queer? He seems to have dropped completely out of things.
1: For the last year or two, he's been living very quietly with his people in Norfolk.
3: Oh, really?
1: I heard from him only the other day, as a matter of fact.
2: I wonder why he's chosen to efface himself. He was rather a lamb in his way. I used to adore that shiny black hair of his, which always made me think of patent leather.
1: It's as white as the ceiling now.
2: Pardon?
1: I said it's as white as the ceiling now.
2: Oh, no. We're speaking of Simon Crutchley.
1: Simon Crutchley. I mean Simon Crutchley.
2: But that lovely, sleek hair. What happened? Did he have a nervous breakdown?
1: Something like that.
4: Biotex, the new soap and pre-wash powder, presents Beyond Midnight by Michael McCabe.

In this series of programs, ladies, it's our intention to talk to you about biotechs and promote it to you for the laundry. Now, we've made claims that biotechs will get rid of the stubbornest stains just by soaking. I dare say, like others, you feel a bit skeptical about these claims. And so we've been collecting letters from ladies who use biotechs just to quote to you from time to time in order to authenticate our advertisement. And Mrs. O'Duff of Beach Road, Sea Point in the Cape, wrote and said that biotechs is a very welcome product for the household. Biotechs has a unique quality that it does what it claims to do. Mrs. Duff finished by saying, I have proved your claims about biotechs and am delighted with the results. And then Mrs. Rita Stewart of Hunt Stratum Avenue, Littleton, Transvaal, said, we have tried your biotechs for all our children's clothes and also white underclothing, and were absolutely amazed at the change in their appearance. And I can assure you, said Mrs. Stewart, that I will be a regular user of biotechs. So, buy biotechs for yourself and your laundry.

0: good of you, Handy, to share your cab like this.
1: Our ways lie in the same direction. There was a method in my madness, though, Price, old man. I wanted to ask you about Crutchley.
0: Oh.
1: Ah, I smell a story.
0: Yes. It's a queer and rather terrible story. There's even one bit that he couldn't... or wouldn't tell. So no one but he knows what the sight was that sent him off his head for 6 months and turned his hair as white as snow. The night's young yet. Come to my place and have a drink. I'll tell you all I know.
2: A driver...

0: Anyway, he was greatly interested in Joan of Arc, you see, and decided to go over to France to work, as it were, on the spot. I don't know if you like Rouen. Crutchley was delighted with it. He found a hotel practically undiscovered by the English and the Americans. L'Hôtel d'Avignon. It stands halfway down one of those old-world streets near the Gare de la Rue Jeanne d'Arc. Crutchley liked it immediately and decided to stay. It was out of season. There were plenty of rooms. To the hotel, well, many ate, but few slept. Crutchley then had a choice of rooms on the first floor.
1: Monsieur?
2: Now, this seems... There's a little garden out here.
1: Oui, monsieur. The hotel is very old. It is built onto the side of the hill. The garden...
2: And the garden's a story about the street. Oh, I care for this. There won't be much sun, will it, though? Well, that's a plane tree, isn't it?
1: Monsieur?
2: Yes, I think it is. It's so quiet. Reminds you of some of the little squares in the Inns of Court.
1: Oui, monsieur.
2: Yes, please. I should like this room. Please arrange my luggage to be sent up. I'm a writer, you see, and the garden appeals to me as a place to work.
0: It never occurred to our friend that a square enclosed on all sides by brick and almost completely starved of sunlight would be something of an unhealthy place. He was quite fascinated. The very next day, he took pen and writing materials, and sitting on one of the decrepit paint-peeling seats, he started on his study of the Maid of Orléans. To begin with, his writing wasn't successful. I think Crutchley mistook the almost unnatural silence for peace. Instead, the lack of noise bred in him an indefinable restlessness. It was almost a relief to break off from his labors and go out into the little town. Crutchley had 5 days at the hotel. 5 fruitless days as far as work went, when something strange happened. It was his habit to undress in the dark because his window was overlooked by dozens of others. One night, he was smoking and stepping into his pajama trousers when he wandered over the window and looked out.
2: Plane tree might be carved out of jade. Nothing stirring at all.
0: He looked down to the old green seat where he'd tried to work only that morning. With a faint, unreasonable thrill and a slight tingling of the nostrils, he realized that someone was sitting there.
2: It's a woman.
0: Yes, a woman. She sat with her head turned away. One arm was thrown along the sloping back of the seat. He said that her attitude was one of extreme dejection, of abject and complete despair.
2: A woman, this time at night? Can't see. I could never see her face. Not even from one of the windows on the western side. Hides completely. You can never know the sorrows of others. So many people in this world, in every country. Alone. Actually, you're a romantic. Probably one of the chambermaids had a tiff with the head waiter. Yeah, I didn't look.
0: And then he went to bed, but made no effort to sleep. Instead, he lay there, his mind full of the woman and her attitude upon the old leaning seat. He had a definite and urgent temptation to go out and look at her, to use force, if necessary, in turning her face so that he might look into her eyes. Finally, he could bear it no longer.
2: She's gone. Yes, well, I didn't expect her to sit there all night, did you, Crutchley?

0: Come in.
1: Good morning, dear.
0: Good morning.
1: You sleep well, monsieur?
0: Oh, I got so. Well, I tell you what, we mean to ask you for the last week. Can I have a harder pillow?
1: Monsieur?
0: Pillow. Harder. I'm sorry, my French is about as good as my Lithuanian. I don't speak that at all. A pillow. This thing here. Harder.
1: Ah, oui, oui.
0: Yeah, thanks. Oh, one more thing. Who's the lady who sits out there in the garden late at night? I mean, I say sits. Well, she was here last night anyway. Somehow, though, I did have the feeling that she might go there often. Hmm? Who is she? Sort of sad-looking woman.
2: The chambermaid turned towards the window. Our friend saw a rapid movement of her right hand. It was done very quickly. Just the touch of her forefinger on her brow and a rapid fumbling of fingers at her breast. But he knew she had made the sign of the cross.
1: There isn't a lady staying in the house, monsieur. Monsieur has been mistaken. Will monsieur take coffee or the English tea?

0: darling. 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
2: The wine list, monsieur.
3: Oh, thank you, Pierre. Thanks.
2: Are you quite comfortable in your room, sir?
3: No, quite, thank you.
2: There is a very pleasant room in the front, sir. It's quite so big, and then there is the sun. Perhaps you like it better, sir, huh?
3: The white wine there, please. How do you pronounce it, Pierre?
2: Le Cromertin, monsieur. Oh, good choice, very good. The room, sir, in the front.
3: No, thanks. I shouldn't get a wink of sleep. See, none of your motor traffic seems to be equipped with silencers. With trams, motor horns, and market cars bumping about all over the place across those cobbles, I should never get any peace.
2: Very good, monsieur.
3: But he wasn't on the trail of something queer here. The chambermaid's been talking to him, obviously. I wonder what's wrong. What they think is wrong.
4: Crutchley forgot about it for a little while and tucked into the very excellent food they served at L'Hôtel d'Avignon. When the head waiter returned to his table, though, with the wine, he reopened the subject.
3: Why do you want me to change my room?
2: I do not wish for you to change your room if you are satisfied, monsieur.
3: Well, when I am not satisfied, I say so. Why do you think I may not be?
2: I only wish for you to be more comfortable, sir. There is no sun behind the house. It is better to be where the sun comes sometimes. Besides, I think monsieur is one who sees.
4: The head waiter's last remark seemed cryptic, but our friend let it go. He didn't feel like discussing the sad lady he'd seen at any length with Pierre. During the afternoon and evening, Crutchley tried to work. He was incapable of concentration, though. He knew, and he was angry with himself because he knew, that he was eking out his patience until night came, in the hope of seeing once more that still figure of despair in the garden. Before he even reached the window, he knew he would see her sitting in the same place. He was unable to explain, even to

0: She was there, as before, and Crutchley felt his eagerness mingled with an indescribable fear. He seemed to hear a cry of warning from the honest workaday world into which he had been born. He said it was like starting on a voyage, feeling no motion from the ship, and then being suddenly aware of a splitting space of water between the vessel and the quay.
1: Madam, look at me. Madam, let me see your face.
2: Then I must come to you.
3: Monsieur. Where are you going, sir?
1: The devil's got to do with you.
3: The devil, eh? Behind, monsieur. I think perhaps he has something to do with it. You will please have the goodness to return to your room. No, not the room which you have left, sir. That is not a good room. But come with me. I shall show you another.
1: What do you mean by interfering with me? You're not a prison or an asylum. I'm going to the garden for a better fresh air before I go to sleep.
3: That, sir, is impossible. The air of the garden is not good at night. Besides, the doors are locked and the patron, he has the keys.
1: And you're blasted into, that's what you are. Tomorrow I'll report you. Now get out of my way. Said you're a thief because I leave my room at midnight. Never mind. I can reach the garden from my window.
4: What do you think you're doing, man?
3: Monsieur. Monsieur. The bon Dieu has sent me to save you. I have waited tonight because I know you must try to enter the garden. Have I your permission to enter your room with you and speak with you a little while?
4: This is bedlam. Oh, if you must.

0: Monsieur is the one who sees, as I tell him this morning. But he will not see her when he is with one who does not see.
1: What are you talking about? Who is she?
0: Who she is, I cannot say, sir.
2: And the head waiter blessed himself with quick, nervous fingers.
0: But who she was, I can perhaps tell you.
1: Do you mean to try and tell me she's what they call a ghost, apparition, or some blasted thing?
0: It does not matter what one calls her, monsieur. She is here sometimes for certain who are able to see her. Monsieur wishes very much to see her face. Monsieur must not see it. There was one who looked 5 years ago, and another perhaps 7, 8. The first he make die after 2, 3 days. The other, he is still mad. That is why I come to save you, monsieur. There was in this town a notary of the name Lebrun. And in a village halfway from here to Dieppe is a grand chateau in which there lived a lady, une jeune fille, with her father and mother. And the lady was very beautiful, but not very good, monsieur.
1: Well, go on. Though I don't quite see what this has to do with...
0: Monsieur, you will, please. Eh bien, Monsieur Lebrun fell in love with her. I think she loved him too, better as all the others. So he make application for her hand. But he was bourgeois and she was aristocrat. He had not so very much money, and the application, it was refused. And so they find for her another husband who she loved not, and she find herself someone else, and there is divorce. And she have many lovers, for she was very beautiful, but not so very good. For 10 years, perhaps, she make her beauty to make slaves of men, and one he made kill himself because of her. But she does not mind. And all the time, Monsieur Lebrun, he does not marry because he could not love another woman. But at last, this lady, she have a dreadful accident. It is a lamp which blow up and hurt her face. In those days, the surgeons did not know how to make new features. Oh, it was dreadful, monsieur. She had been so lovely, and now she had nothing left except just the eyes. And she go about wearing a long, thick veil because she had become terrible to see. And her lovers, they no longer love. And she have no husband because she have been divorced.
1: Better? What? Well, what happened? You mean she's the one?
0: Monsieur Lebrun, he write to her father, and once more he make offer for her hand. The father, he is willing because she no longer very young and she is terrible to see. But the father, he's a man of honor, monsieur, and he insist that Monsieur Lebrun see her face before he decide if he still wish her in marriage. So a meeting is arranged, and her father and her mother bring her here to this hotel. The lady come with them wearing her thick veil. She insist to see Monsieur Lebrun alone. So she wait out there in the garden. Love is not always what we think it. Perhaps Monsieur Lebrun think all the time that his love go deeper than her beauty, and when he see her dreadful, changed face, he find out the truth. Perhaps when she put aside the veil, she see that he flinch. But Monsieur Lebrun, he walk out alone, and she stays sitting on the seat down there. And presently, her mother and her father come, but she does not speak or move. And in her hand, they find a little empty bottle, monsieur.
1: She...
0: All her life, she lived for love. Lebrun is the last of her lovers. When he no longer love, then that is the last of everything. She had bring the bottle with her in case he does not love. So, it happened a long time ago. And now perhaps, monsieur, understand why perhaps it is better he sleep in the front of the building tonight and...

0: Lucy's hotel tomorrow.
1: Then why did she come back?
0: How do we know, monsieur? She's a thing of evil. When her face was lovely, while she lived, she used it to destroy men. Now she still uses it to destroy, but otherwise. She has some great evil power which draws those who can see her. They feel they must not rest until they have looked upon her face. And that face is not good to look upon.
2: Another drink handy, old man?
3: No, thanks. Listen, that can't be all. Poor old Crutchley. But that can't be all.
2: No, it isn't quite all. I wish that it were. Crutchley was scared. He changed his room, and the next day he moved out. He went to another hotel, tried to work, but couldn't. The horror of the thing had a fascination for him. And the next night, as it started to get dark, he asked himself why he shouldn't go and look. He was compelled.
1: Why shouldn't I go and see? He'd come to hurt me. Not if I look from a distance.
2: He didn't realize that she was drawing him to her. He went to the hotel, Hotel d'Avignon. He walked around the building twice and then walked straight in through the swing doors as if he still stayed there. He went to the first floor and found one of the doors that led into the walled garden. It was late and the door was unlocked. He just stood there, staring in horror at that which sat upon the seat. He was drawn like a moth to a candle flame.
1: Madam, please look at me. Madam, let me see your face. Madam, please look at me. Madam, I know your story and I pity you. Allow me to see your face.
2: He was lost. He knew it. The power was too strong for him. He bent over her. Can't really describe. There weren't any features left in her face. But it wasn't just that. It was something much worse, much more subtle. Something happened, I know, before his sense left him. Poor devil, he couldn't tell me. He's getting better, though. Nerves still in shreds, of course. And he has one or two peculiar aversions.
3: What are they?
2: He can't bear to be touched or to hear anybody

0: Now, ladies, we're speaking about biotechs in a series of programs, and Mrs. E.B. Granger of Gordon Road, Heathfield, in the Cape, wrote to say that she decided to try our biotechs just to see if it lived up to our claims. And she said, I bought a packet, and lo and behold, it actually did just what the advert said. I'm so proud of the children's white shirts, the hankies, and the underwear, that I want to say it will be biotechs for me every washing day from now on. Some of my family's accessories were left with slight stains, but now, thanks to biotech soaking, they come out white, and the stains do go away, as you say. Now, that is the statement from Mrs. Granger of Heathfield of the Cape, and it bears out what we have been saying to you ladies ever since biotechs first came on the market. We said to you, it is different to any washing product that you've ever used before. We claim that the stubborn stains will vanish, and people like Mrs. Granger bear out our claims. Remember, biotechs.
1: Beyond Midnight is presented every Friday night at 9:30 by Biotechs, the new soap and pre-wash powder. 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

0: bring out the Branston. Because the crisp vegetables and the one and only tangy sauce in Branston pickle bring out the best in your food.
1: Will you have the polo, dear Liza, dear Liza? Will you have the polo, dear Liza, polo?
2: How very kind of you, dear Henry. I most certainly will. I'll have three or four or maybe more.
1: But you take the old tube.
2: Because they happen to be my tube of polo, dear Henry. Have one. I hope you're not hungry, dear Henry, dear Henry. I've just burnt the roast and I've ruined the spuds.
1: Well, that's a nice thing, isn't it? After I've been working
2: Henry,
1: all day.
2: Henry, I've got me secret supply.
1: You don't mean...
2: Polo mints.
1: Yum, yum.
3: I came across Mr. Kipling in the meadow by the church. If I've painted that spire once, he said, I've painted it a dozen times. He offered me an apple pie. An artist needs inspiration, he explained. Golden shortcrust pastry, delicious apple filling, and just the right amount of sugar sprinkled on top. But then, when it comes to the little details... Mr. Kipling does have an exceedingly good eye.
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0: It's National Wheaties Week, and here's the forecast for tomorrow morning. Bright and cheerful with occasional smiles followed by a good morning all morning long. You think I'm kidding? 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
3: You are Mr. Sid Ryan?
4: The same.
3: My name is Lucia. I'm a Martian.
4: Pleased to meet you, Mr. What was that again?
3: A Martian.
4: A Martian, eh? As in Orson Welles?
3: Precisely.
4: I'm a Rotarian myself. Sit down.
3: Thank you.
4: And now that we've had our little joke, Mr. Lucia, what can Publicity Associates do for you?
3: It has been my observation that advertising and publicity are the very backbone of earthly civilization.
4: Spoken like a true Martian, Mr. Lucia. Now, if you'll tell me the name of the client.
3: The client, of course, will be the Martians.
4: You don't give up, do you?
3: Give up?
4: The gag, I mean. Oliver.
5: Oh, yes, Mr. Ryan?
4: This is Mr. Lucia.
5: How do you
4: Mr. Lucia claims to be a Martian. Take him outside, will you, Oliver? Get the name of the sanatorium he escaped from and tell them to bring the butterfly net.
3: Wait, sir. I'm happy to see, Mr. Ryan, that my telling you I'm a Martian has approximately the effect I supposed it would have. I believe we can do business. I have here a cash retainer of $5,000.
4: Sit down, Mr. Lucia. Oliver, get the client a cigar.
5: Yes, sir.
4: No. The other box.
3: Thank you, no.
4: Now, what can I do for you, sir?
3: I wish you to manage a publicity campaign. A very large, a very important campaign.
4: Is the product established, or is it something brand new?
3: Oh, something quite new. Now, what would you judge to be the most effective type of campaign?
4: Well, if the client has a lot of dough to throw around, a suspense campaign is best. First, you place ads in the paper saying, watch this space. Then, about a week later, you run an ad saying XYZ or PDQ, and you get people guessing what it means. Then, finally, when you've teased them enough, you bust loose and unveil the product.
3: Excellent. Very well, sir. We shall conduct a suspense campaign.
4: Of course, in this kind of campaign, secrecy is very important. Once the name of the product leaks out, it spreads like wildfire, and the whole campaign is kerfluffo.
3: Yes, quite so. Utmost secrecy.
4: That's right. You realize, of course, these things cost like crazy.
3: Would, say, $1 million cover the expense?
4: Come again?
3: I said, would $1 million cover it?
4: Yes, I imagine. You did say $1 million.
3: I understood that you had handled some very large accounts. Of course, if this is too big...
4: Oh, not at all. As a matter of fact, I seldom touch anything less. Right, Oliver?
5: Huh? Oh, of course, that's right, Mr. Ryan. Absolutely right.
3: Good. You will begin, then, by saturating the newspapers.
6: radio, streetcars, with a very simple statement.
4: What's that?
6: I shall write it for you.
4: The Martians are coming. Say, that's not a bad teaser. Got that, Oliver?
5: Yes, sir.
6: The next ad will read, June 1st is Martian Day.
5: June 1st is Martian Day.
4: What happens on June 1st?
6: The parade takes place.
4: What parade?
6: I wish you to arrange a parade up Fifth Avenue.
4: You mean like the Macy parade?
6: Exactly. Except that the theme will be the world of tomorrow. The Martian world. My client would like it to be a gay affair. Balloons, clowns, pennants, pretty drum majorettes.
4: Hey, that sounds terrific. I might be able to interest the department stores in a tie-in.
6: The parade will climax the campaign. On June 1st, the product will be unveiled.
4: Good enough. By the way, Mr. Lucia, just what is the product? What are we selling?
6: Oh, no, Mr. Ryan. Secrecy, remember.
4: Oh, but after
6: all will be revealed to you in good time, Mr. Ryan. For the moment, let us say we are selling a concept.
4: A concept?
6: Precisely. The concept of invasion from Mars.

0: Benny Marcus, please.
1: This is Benny.
0: Benny, this is Sid Ryan over at Publicity Associates. Listen, Benny, how you fixed for midgets?
1: I got midgets.
0: Fine. I need 40 midgets for a parade. 40. June 1st. And listen, Benny, I want them dressed in little space suits.
1: What?
0: You know, like men from Mars, okay?
1: Midgets.
0: And I want some movie extras, maybe 50 of them. Also rigged up like men from Mars. Make them look gruesome. Got that?
1: Gruesome.
0: Also, I need some horses with pretty girls on top of them. Maybe you can get that bunch from Maroney's Traveling Circus. The ones we booked for the Fireman's Parade in Albany last year.
1: Oh, that's right, sir.
0: And never mind the expense. Just get me the talent, okay? I gotta hang up now. Call me back, Benny. How you doing, Oliver?
2: Oh, fine, Mr. Ryan. Just fine. We got full-page ads in all the dailies and 10-second spot announcements on every local station. But it's costing a fortune.
0: The more it costs, the bigger our percentage. Spend like you are going to the electric chair, Oliver.
2: Yes, sir. How are you making out on the parade?
0: If it comes off, it'll be the biggest thing since Barnum invented the midget. I've got Macy's, Gimbel's, and Saks to contribute floats. Everything is built around the Martian thing, see? Even the horses will have long feelers attached to them and funny-looking extra legs. It'll be sensational.
2: Oh, yeah, it sounds fine, only
0: what?
2: Well, Mr. Ryan, we don't even know what we're selling.
0: Oliver, my boy, do you think old Sid Ryan has been sitting here spending all this moolah and not putting two and two together?
2: You mean you know who Lou Shaw represents?
0: Just by accident, understand, I have learned that Century Pictures is making a big new epic. A space opera entitled Invasion from Mars. Get it?
2: Oh, I begin to see.
0: Also, by mere coincidence, it happens to be the premiere sometime around June 1st. You follow me?
2: But, Mr. Ryan, Century has an exclusive contract with New Feature Syndicate for all their publicity.
0: Suppose Century Pictures doesn't like the way New Features is handling their stuff. They want to get out of the contract, but New Feature says no. So they have to get around the contract. A man named Lucia, client unknown, starts publicizing the Martian invasion. Need I go further?
2: Oh, I get it, Mr. Ryan. I suppose I should have thought of that.
0: No, Oliver, that's what I like about you. You're so innocent. Let me talk to Commissioner Patrick, please. Sid Ryan.
3: Hello?
0: Commish? Sid Ryan.
3: Oh, it's you. Well, what is it this time? If you want to drop a man off the Empire State Building into a teacup full of water, the answer is no. Also, we are not arresting any fan dancers.
0: You know I don't handle fan dancers. I want a permit for a parade, June 1st, 5th Avenue. It's a Sunday. There's no traffic.
3: Oh, come now. Look, Ryan.
0: Macy's gets a permit. Gimbel's gets a permit. The American Legion gets a permit. The Sons of Aaron march every time Morton Downey sings The Wearing of the Green. Don't give me a hard time, Patrick. This is too big.
3: Come on.
0: I have
3: now.
0: The 5th Avenue Merchants Association behind me.
3: Okay, Ryan. Fill out the forms. I'll pass them along to the license commissioner.
0: That's my boy.
3: Oh, by the way, what's the occasion?
0: Oh, don't you read the papers, Patrick? June 1st is Martian Day.
4: Well, Mr. Ryan, how is the campaign going?
0: Like fire, Mr. Lucia, like fire. Everybody and his brother is going along with the gag. Yesterday, we distributed 50,000 Martian hats to school kids. I even arranged for Commissioner Patrick to accept a $50,000 check for the Policeman's Benevolent Fund from the man from Mars.
4: Excellent.
0: I understand Century Pictures spent over $1 million making that space opera.
4: A big pardon?
0: Oh, come, Mr. Lucia. Sid Ryan wasn't born yesterday, you know. I know who our client is, even if you don't admit it.
4: You do?
0: Always thinking, that's me.
4: Well, as long as you know, let's keep it to ourselves, shall we, Mr. Ryan? As you once remarked, when these things leak out, it destroys the surprise and ruins the effectiveness of the campaign.
5: Ladies and gentlemen, this is Ron Heilman speaking to you from a portable transmitter atop the reviewing stand for the much-heralded Martian Parade on Fifth Avenue. It's a beautiful sunlit day here in New York. Perfect day for a parade. And the streets are packed with thousands of spectators, all eager to find out what this is all about. There's an air of shrill expectancy.
6: Helen, over here!
5: Okay, tell them all right. I've just had word from Sol Brown up at Central Park Mall that the Martians have landed from big pink balloons. And while we're waiting here for the arrival of the parade, we brought some people up to our microphone to tell you their reactions to this spectacular affair. What's your name, madam?
7: Miss Ada Shackley.
5: A little louder, please.
7: Miss Ada Shackley.
5: And where are you from, Mrs. Shackley?
7: Columbus, Ohio.
5: I see.
7: Mama.
5: And I see you have your family with you. Two little curly-headed boys. Are you in New York for your vacation?
7: Yeah, we came for the Shriners Convention with their daddy.
5: Well,
8: Mama,
5: what do you think of
8: ball.
5: Martian Day, Mrs. Shackley?
7: Well, it all seems very strange to me, but the boys have been pestering me to watch it, so we've been standing here for 2 hours. I can't make head or tail of it.
5: Well, neither can a lot of other people, Mrs. Shackley, but judging by the thousands here already, there's a lot of curiosity.
7: Curiosity killed the cat.
8: Mama.
7: Oh, say.
5: Let's hope not. Thank you, Mrs. Shackley. And now, here they come, ladies and gentlemen. The first units of the big Martian parade swinging down Fifth Avenue. Fanfare, colored streamers, music, confetti, floats, all the catches of the Mardi Gras. Let's listen to the band for a minute. Group of little midgets in weird-looking pink and blue spacesuits, carrying Rube Goldberg weapons with signs painted on them. I can read one which says Atomic Blaster. Another has a placard reading We're Martian Through Georgia. And here come the clowns, laughing and falling all over each other. They're giving free sugar candy to the kids along the way. Yes, ladies and gentlemen, there's a happy, laughing crowd along Fifth Avenue today. A true reflection of the great sense of humor and good nature that makes America the place it is. Why, only... What's this? The crowd's murmuring now. They've fallen somewhat silent. Something coming. I'll try to get it for you.
9: What?
5: Ladies and gentlemen, here comes the Martian contingent. This is promised as the climax of the show. Now a great hush has fallen over the crowd. Quite a sight to see these thousands of people standing here expectantly, hearing only the great regular sigh of their mass breathing. Now here they come, ladies and gentlemen. The Martians, marching in booted, helmeted ranks, row after row. This is an impressive sight, ladies and gentlemen. And a rather serious contrast to the rest of the joyous slapstick parade we've been witnessing up in Mao. Perhaps, 200 tall, broad-chested men dressed in metallic gray spacesuits with thick glass visors drawn across their faces. Each one's holding an ominous-looking ray gun at the ready position. They're marching in absolute silence. Keeping step perfectly, as though some mute, unspoken command is marking time for them. Even the children are awed by the unexpected warlike realism of the Martian Legion. And now the first ranks of the Martians move past us, down Fifth Avenue, toward the reviewing stands at the square. No one moves. A woman. A woman, ladies and gentlemen, just dashed out into the street. For what reason, I don't know. She just slipped through the police cordon somehow. They're after her now. But she's already reached the ranks of the Martians, and she's trying to lift the visor of one of the Martian spacesuits. Wait. She's fallen. She screamed and then fell forward in a dead faint. The Martian column keeps right on coming. Unless they break ranks, they're going to trample her. No. The policemen have got her now. They're dragging her away, out of the way. Trying to revive her now.
9: What's that?
5: All sorts of rumors have begun filtering back through the crowd. Some are even whispering that the woman's dead. We don't know yet, but whatever's happened, the incident seems to cast a slight shadow over the mood of the crowd. The carefree holiday air seems to have vanished. The crowd is stirring uneasily. A little disturbed at what we've just seen. Nothing to be alarmed at, however. It just seems a shame that anything like this should happen to spoil our enjoyment of the Martian parade.

0: Dimension X will continue in just a moment. It's National Wheaties Week.
1: I want to take that again, Frank.
0: Oh, sure. It's National Wheaties Week, and we're celebrating. And that voice you heard belongs to my severest critic, who is here to help us celebrate tonight. He's the fellow who's backstage when I'm telling you about the Wheaties. He listens to see that I tell you right. Wheaties' best friend, next to me, Blaine Butcher.
1: I think you took that introduction a little fast, Frank.
0: What I mean, folks? Seriously, Blaine, you say the Wheaties words once.
1: Okay. All I'll say is this. Those of us who tell the Wheaties story believe what we say. And during National Wheaties Week, the good word is this. Get a package of Wheaties and try them just once. I'll be right behind you in line at your grocer's, between you and Frank Martin. Okay? Do that now. Try Wheaties. It's National Wheaties Week.
2: Mr. Ryan, did you see that? A woman fainted. She ran out into the street to get a close look at the Martians, then she screamed and fainted dead away.
3: I'm well aware of that, Oliver, since I paid her $50 to do it.
2: What?
3: The dramatic moment, Oliver. The stock and trade of the good publicity man. Relax.
2: Holy smokes, you sure think of everything.
3: For my share of this deal, roughly $100,000, I can afford to think of everything. Shut the window.
2: Oh, okay, but don't you want to see the finish?
3: We'll go down to the reviewing stand for the finish. Right now, I want to make a phone call. By the way, where's Lucia?
2: Oh, I haven't seen him.
3: Well, close the window, Oliver.
2: Well, okay, Mr. Ryan.
4: Marcus Talent Agency.
5: Benny, this is Sid Ryan.
4: Oh, I say, listen, Sid, I was going to call you. I'm awful sorry about those Martians.
5: What do you mean, sorry? They're terrific.
4: No, don't joke, Sid. I mean it.
5: Oh, I mean it, too. They're great, great.
4: Are you in the bag?
5: Never felt better.
4: You mean it, don't you?
5: Of course I mean it. What is this?
4: There are Martians in the parade?
5: About 150. Of course, I only ordered 50,
4: Sid,
5: but under the circumstances...
4: Sid.
5: What is it?
4: Sid, don't you know I couldn't get you a single movie extra? There's a studio strike in New York.
5: Huh? Wait a minute. Where'd these guys come from if you didn't hire them?
4: I don't know.
5: Hold on. Oliver?
2: Oh, yes, Mr. Ryan?
5: Did you hire those Martians?
2: Well, no, sir, I didn't.
5: Benny, this is on the level, isn't it?
4: Honest, Sid, I...
5: Okay, Benny, I'll call you back.
2: What's the matter, Mr. Ryan?
5: I don't know. Just don't know. Wonder if Lucia had them. What's Century Pictures number?
2: Tremaine 4, 1000.
6: Century Pictures, the studio of the stars.
5: Give me Marty Sanford, your publicity director.
6: One moment, please.
7: Sanford?
5: Marty, this is Sid Ryan.
7: Oh, hello, Sid. How's it?
5: Fine. Listen, Marty, this is dead serious. On the level, get it?
7: What's wrong?
5: I've got to locate Lucia.
7: Lou who?
5: Lucia, come on now, Marty. This is life and death. The guy you sent over to hire me for the invasion picture.
7: And, what invasion picture?
5: Invasion from Mars, the space opera.
7: Are you batty?
5: Marty.
7: The picture was shelved last month.
5: What?
7: Sure, back in the can. The big shots decided you can't sell a Martian invasion to the American public. It's too incredible, Sid. Who'd ever believe it could really happen? Of all the crazy...
5: Mother in heaven.
2: What is it, Mr. Ryan? You look terrible.
5: That's too fantastic.
2: Mr. Ryan, is something wrong?
5: Open that window. I want another look at those Martians. Look at them. Oliver, you were in the army. Could 150 movie extras learn to march like that in, say, 24 hours?
2: No. Not in 24 days, Mr. Ryan.
5: Not a second's hesitation. Not one out of step. Look at the way they carry those ray guns at the ready. The only other time I've seen troops march like that was on film of the Nazi SS troops marching through the streets of Paris.
2: Mr. Ryan.
5: Oliver, get down there. Find that woman who painted. Her name's Gloria Montez. Get her up here. Make it fast.

0: Yes, Mr. Ryan, I can't get much sense out of her.
1: Stay away from me.
2: Okay, Gloria, you can cut out the act and relax.
1: Don't
2: it's
1: me, me. Don't
2: Sid
1: me.
2: Ryan.
1: You're a Martian.
2: Gloria, settle
1: You're
2: down.
1: A mask.
2: Baby, it's me, Sid.
1: It's awful. It's those big green eyes and those feelings like a catfish.
2: Baby, snap out of it. Listen, what happened down there? You ran out and screamed like I told you, but the fainting, that wasn't in the act.
1: Go away, please. Go away.
2: Just one question, baby. Inside that helmet, what did you see? Okay, Oliver. I've heard enough anyway. You take care of Gloria here. Get her a drink.
0: Where are you going?
2: To see the commissioner. You gotta stop this parade before things begin to happen.
3: Okay, Ryan, what's the beef?
2: Listen, Patrick, I don't know what it is, see, but something's wrong. You've got to stop that parade.
3: I suppose you'd like the riot squad. That would get you a front page spread on every paper in town. Now, look, Ryan, I've got no time for your cheap publicity gags. I'm a busy man.
2: Listen, I'm trying to tell you I don't know where those Martians came from, who they are, anything about them.
3: Oh, Ryan, I'm wise to your tricks. Now, if you let the sergeant show you out...
2: You won't do it, huh? An honest citizen appeals for protection and you refuse it.
3: I most emphatically do. Now beat it.
2: All right, Patrick. I'll go right to the mayor's office. I'll have you busted, flattered, and the fried egg.
3: Go ahead. I'm sure his honor will be glad to toss you out on that phony nickel-plated skull of yours.
4: You heard me, Ryan. You can't see the mayor.
2: Adolph, please. This isn't a gag. I don't want publicity. All I want to do is maybe prevent something horrible from happening.
4: In case you don't know it, wise guy, something horrible's already happening. A couple of hundred little kids are in the hospital with tomaine poisoning from that phony Martian candy you passed out.
2: What?
4: Or didn't you know?
2: I didn't. We've got to stop that parade.
4: Sure, you'd like nothing better than start a panic now. Maybe a few hundred people get trampled to death. Think of the newspaper space. That'd get you and your phony product.
2: I won't stand for this, Adolph. This may be a matter of life and death.
4: Don't get out of here, quick. It'll be your death. Go on, beat it. Get out. You and your publicity stunts make me sick to my stomach.
2: Oliver, where are you? Oliver!
5: It is useless to scream at him, Mr. Ryan. Your friend is quite dead.
6: Lucia.
5: He wanted to run to the police with some story about a Martian invasion. I found it necessary to restrain him.
2: Restrain him, you stinking murderer!
5: Now, Mr. Ryan, collect yourself. After all our planning, it wouldn't do to have everything spoiled now, would it?
2: Lucia, I'll start talking and talk fast, because when you get through, I'm going to take you apart piece by piece. What's this all about?
5: Surely you know, Mr. Ryan. After all, you've been publicizing it for months. You see, before colonizing your planet, the Martian government sent some of us as scouts in advance, disguised as Earthmen, of course, to study your habits, your weaknesses. We found that the people on Earth are predominantly conditioned by advertising and publicity. And so we conceived the idea of treating our entire invasion as a vast publicity stunt. Clever, yes? After all, Mr. Ryan, who would suspect an invader who advertised his invasion in the newspaper, invited the public to his surprise attack, and spent millions publicizing his plans?
6: Holy jumping.
5: You've done very well, you see.
6: Then there was no product.
5: Ah, but there is a product. The product is death.
6: What are you trying, Lucia?
5: We Martians are a humane people, Mr. Ryan. We do not like to destroy thousands where a few hundred will suffice. In exactly 2 minutes, our troops will treat the world to a spectacle of death, which will bring the rest of your planet to its knees in horror. Nations will clamor to surrender.
2: Perhaps, Mr. Lucia, but not if I can help.
4: No!
7: Yes, please?
2: Operator, this is Mr. Ryan. Get me the field telephone on the reviewing stand of the Martian Day Parade. Hurry.
7: Anyone in particular?
2: Just hurry. Get me Commissioner Patrick.
8: Hello?
2: Hello?
8: You have to talk louder.
2: I want Commissioner Patrick.
8: Who?
2: Patrick, Patrick.
8: Wait a minute. Things are quieting down. Hey, wait a minute. What was that you wanted?
2: This is Ryan. I have to talk to the Commissioner. It's a matter of life and death.
8: Oh, you can't talk to him now. The chief Martian is presenting the PBA check to him. The Martians are going to fire a salute.
2: Listen, you got to stop him.
8: What?
9: Stop him!
8: I'm sorry, Mr. Ryan, I can't.
9: You idiot, the worst is going to...
6: Doesn't matter. Nothing matters now.

0: 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Featured in the cast were Joseph Curtin as Ryan, Barry Kroger as Lushar, and Alexander Skirby as Ron Heilman. Your narrator was Norman Rose. Music by Albert Berman. Engineer, Bill Chambers. Dimension X is produced by Van Woodward and directed by Edward King. In a moment, we'll tell you about next week's show. And now, here is your Wheaties man, Frank Martin.
1: It's National Wheaties Week. 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
1: 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See you then. And remember, it's National Wheaties Week.
4: Swing your partners right and left. It's National Wheaties Week. 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Eat a lot of Wheaties like the champions do. Dance together cheek to cheek. This is National Wheaties Week. Eat a lot of Wheaties like the champions do.

0: You know, cats have minds of their own. That's why we love them. They really do know what they like.
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No. No, stay where you are. 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For this is a time of mystery. A time when imagination is free and moves forward swiftly, silently. This is... The Haunting Hour.

0: people in the house. All houses have their secrets. And the house on East 67th Street in New York was no exception. Its rooms had seen the births and deaths of seven generations of Thatchers. And now they look down with despair upon the three people living within its walls. Evans Thatcher III, his son Kendall, Kendall's lovely wife Margaret. For evil and hatred stalked the rooms and took you by the throat when you entered the house. It was polite and hidden, but sinister. And present so strongly that you felt you could reach out and touch it.
1: Margaret, come in, my dear. I've been waiting for you.
2: Oh, I didn't know you were home.
1: Aren't you forgetting something, my dear?
2: I didn't know you were home, Father.
1: That's much better, Margaret. I only ask that you behave as any daughter should to a father-in-law.
2: Where's Kendall, Father?
1: My dear, Kendall is only my son, but he's your husband. I'm surprised you should ask me his whereabouts. Most wives of my acquaintance are...
2: All right, Kendall isn't home. Let's stop acting.
1: My dear child, I've never acted with you. It is you who pretends to like me. I take little pains to conceal my dislike of you.
2: I hate you. I hate you more than I believed I could ever hate another human being. And if it weren't for Kendall...
1: Why don't you divorce Kendall, my dear? I'd gladly pay for it. Kendall isn't the proper husband for you. You should have married the strong young detective. There was a suitable match for you. By the way, what was his name?
2: Walters. Larry Walters.
1: Oh, yeah.
2: I remember the name perfectly. Father. And I didn't marry him because I was in love with Kendall.
1: Oh, come now, my dear. We both know the truth. You could hardly marry a representative of law and order if you told him the truth about yourself. But after tonight, why, I imagine that difficulty should be solved.
2: Oh, you're completely vile. But there's one thing you've never understood. A mind like yours can't understand it. I love Kendall more than I hate you. And I'm not going to leave him alone with you so that you can ruin him completely.
1: Too bad that you can't afford to move out of my house into an apartment of your own, isn't it? I'm sure that if Kendall could get a job and support you, you'd be deliriously happy.
2: Yes, I would. But you've taken good care to see that Kendall is too weak to go out in the world, haven't you?
1: Now, my dear Margaret...
2: Don't think I don't know what you're doing. You've hated Kendall since the day he was born and deliberately set out to ruin him by giving him everything he wanted. You've made Kendall so completely dependent upon you that he's afraid to leave. You've pampered him so that he's fit for nothing.
1: You're insane.
2: No, I'm not. I'm perfectly sane. I'm willing to stay here and fight you till I've made a man out of Kendall. We both walk out of this house together with our heads up.
1: And I'll see you both dead and rotting first. Oh, good evening, Kendall. Did you take my message to the club?
3: Yes, Father. Mr. Ainsley said there was no reply.
1: Oh?
3: Hello, Margaret.
2: Hello, darling. Well, aren't you even going to kiss me? I haven't seen you since this morning.
3: You bet I am.
1: Nonsense, Kendall. Stop acting as if you were a newlywed instead of behaving like a man who's been married a whole year.
2: Well, my mother and father were married 22 years, and he kissed her every night when he came home.
3: There. You see, Father, kissing your wife.
1: Kendall, come along upstairs. I want to talk to you. My dear Margaret, you'd better change. We're dining with some friends of mine.
2: But Kendall and I had planned to eat home tonight, Father.
1: Did you? I didn't. I don't very well see how you can. I left instructions that there was to be no marketing today and gave the servants the night off. Are you coming, Kendall?
3: Yes, Father. I'll see you later, Margaret.
2: I hate you, Evans Thatcher. I hate you. I wish you were dead.

0: Larry, is that you?
1: Margaret, what is it? What's the matter?
0: Larry, I've got to see you.
2: Foolish child.
0: I must have a wrong number.
1: No, you haven't, Margaret. You're in trouble. I'll be right over.
0: No, you mustn't. You mustn't. Goodbye.
3: Well, are we all ready? Margaret, you look beautiful in that dress.
2: I'm afraid that the dress will have to go back, Kendall.
3: But, Father, why? You said yourself...
2: I changed my mind. I will not pay for it.
0: I don't want you to pay for it. I didn't ask you to buy it. Oh, Kendall. Kendall, can't you see what he's doing to us? I don't want him to pay for anything of mine ever. Kendall, please. Please, let's get out of this house now.
2: Margaret is hysterical, Kendall. She doesn't know what she's saying. She's just done something very stupid and childish, for which I'm afraid I must punish you, Kendall.
0: No, I'm not going to stand by and see this again. You're not
2: going to... Come here, Kendall.
0: I'm sorry, Father, really. I'm sorry. I mean it. I'll never do it again.
2: It's a little late for that, my dear. Come here, Kendall.
0: You can have the telephone taken out, I promise. Please don't hit Kendall. Oh, please.

0: Mr. Thatcher.
1: Oh, come in, Mr. Walters. It was thoughtful of you to telephone, let me know you were coming. It enabled me to open the door myself. I don't like to let the servants know that I have detectives calling on me.
0: Oh, you don't like detectives, Mr. Thatcher?
1: Not in my house. As a matter of fact, though, I've been expecting a call from you for a few days now. Ever since Margaret was so foolish as to telephone you the other night.
0: As a matter of fact, Mr. Thatcher, that's just the reason for my visit. Margaret didn't sound at all well to me.
1: Very observant of you, Mr. Walters. Margaret isn't well. She's a neurotic.
0: That's funny. When I knew her, she was a perfectly healthy young lady.
1: Perhaps. But now she's definitely neurotic.
0: Then, of course, you've put her under the care of a physician.
1: I dislike your attitude very much. Are you implying that my son and I aren't treating Margaret properly? Because if you are, you can get out now. Actually, you have no right in this house. I received you because I wanted to show you that there was no reason for Margaret's call to you the other night. Now I shall let you see Margaret. You can hear from her own lips what I've been telling you.
0: Yeah, I'd like to see her.
1: If you'll excuse me, I'll go up and bring her down myself.
0: Thanks.
1: I won't offer you a drink. However, the radio is over there. If you wish to turn it on, it may help you pass the time.

0: this program of dance music to bring you a special bulletin. Dandy Jim Carey broke out of the death house a little over 4 hours ago.
1: Holy mackerel.
0: With only 2 days before his execution, Dandy Jim became the first prisoner ever to escape from the death house. The police have thrown a dragnet all over the country and promise a speedy arrest. Keep tuned to this station for further details.
2: Here he is, Margaret. Please tell him how you feel.
3: Hello, Margaret.
4: Hello, Larry. I don't know what was the matter with me. I was just upset and nervous. That's why I called you, Larry.
3: Yeah, that's what Mr. Thatcher told me.
2: Now, look here, Walters. I've stood for a lot from you because you were a friend of Margaret's. But I'm telling you, I'm not going to stand for any more insinuations. It won't do either Margaret or Kendall any good at all. Remember that, Margaret.
3: I'm not insinuating anything, Mr. Thatcher, but I'm not a fool. I know darn well that Margaret called me for some reason, and I don't believe a word of what you're saying.
2: All right. You've succeeded in making me do something that's very painful, both to me and Margaret.
4: Please go, Larry. Please. I don't need your help. I don't want it.
2: Don't worry, Margaret. I promise you that this won't affect Kendall at all. Now, Mr. Walters, here are the facts. Margaret's made a very good marriage.
3: Yeah, I know.
2: Exactly. Exactly. A girl in Margaret's position has no right to expect to marry my son. You see, Mr. Walters, my son was brought up with everything in the world he wanted. His for the asking. Margaret, on the other hand, had a much different life. Much different.
3: You mean that she wasn't spoiled?
2: That and other things. If I did spoil Kendall, Mr. Walters, it's only natural. When a child's mother dies at the birth of a child, and a man has to be both father and mother, his son is apt to be indulged.
4: Or hated.
2: Have you ever heard of Dandy Jim Carey, Mr. Walters?
3: Oh, of course.
2: He's in the death house now, awaiting execution. You didn't know that he was Margaret's brother, did you?
4: Oh.
2: You see what your insinuations have made me do, Mr. Walters.
3: Uh-huh. I see. But it may interest you to know that Dandy Jim escaped from the death house 4 hours ago.
2: What?
4: Thank heaven.
3: I think that's your phone.
4: I'll answer it.
2: I wouldn't dream of it, my dear. I'll go.
3: Margaret. Margaret, why didn't you tell me? I can see you're in a jam. Let me help.
4: I can't, Larry. Just leave me alone. It's best that way.
2: Hello?
4: Believe me.
2: Hello. Hello, answer there.
3: But, Margaret, I only want to help. Believe me.
2: Evidently, wrong number.
3: Yeah. You seem to have a lot of them around this house.
2: And now, Mr. Walters, I think there's nothing more for us to say to each other, so...
3: Good night. If you want me, Margaret.
2: She'll know where to reach you. Good night, Mr. Walters. And now, my dear, we'll wait for the telephone to ring again. Only this time, when Mr. Walters isn't here, you will answer.
4: No. No, I won't.
2: I think you will. Won't you, my dear? I think you will. Won't you, my dear?
4: Where's Kendall? I want Kendall.
2: Kendall won't help you. He never will.
4: Stop it! Stop!
2: Certainly. All you have to do is to pick up the telephone and say what I tell you. Well, you wouldn't want to disappoint your brother, would you? He desperately

0: And so the drama that was touching the lives of the people in the house on East 67th Street came swiftly to its violent conclusion. Evans Thatcher III was determined to dominate and rule his son, Kendall, at all costs. Hating his son from the day he was born, bringing him up a weakling by pampering him, he resented Kendall's marriage to Margaret Carey, a beautiful and strong-willed girl who is determined to break Evans Thatcher's hold over his son. Only Margaret had a brother, Dandy Jim Carey, who had escaped from the death house and is even now trying to get in touch with her, while she sits on a bench in Central Park waiting anxiously for Kendall.
1: Oh, Margaret, I'm sorry I'm late. I tried to get away, but Father...
2: I know, darling. Sit down here right next to me on the bench. Oh, the park's beautiful at night, isn't it, Kendall?
1: Mm. Gee, I look forward so much to sitting here quietly with you. It's the only time in the whole day that I'm happy.
2: Do you think that's right, Kendall, darling?
1: Huh? What do you mean?
2: Well, that two people so much in love and married should live... be only happy when they can sneak away from the house they live in to sit in the park and hold hands.
1: Oh, Margaret. I know. I'm no good. Why don't you leave me?
2: Oh, stop saying that, Kendall. Don't you realize that's just what your father wants?
1: I know, but there is just nothing I can do about it.
2: But there is. You're going to have to make a decision, my darling. You're going to have to come away with me.
1: I want to. So much. But I'm scared. We'll starve, Margaret.
2: Well, we won't. I tell you, we won't.
1: It's hopeless. Do you think that I could stand watching you work and support me?
2: You wouldn't have to. You could go to work.
1: I want to. But you know what happened when we tried it once before. Father saw to it that no one would hire me. And if I did get a job, he had me fired.
2: Well, we made a mistake. We'll have to leave New York.
1: Where will we go?
2: What difference does it make? We'll be together and... we'll be happy.
1: But you won't have anything. I don't care so much for myself, but I couldn't stand it for you.
2: That's not true, Kendall.
1: Do you mean I'm lying? You mean that I really don't want to go with you?
2: I mean that you're afraid to face the facts. You have no reason to be afraid for me. I wasn't wealthy before I married you, and I wasn't unhappy. I am now. I won't be because I love you very much if we go away together. I don't care how little we have as long as we're people, living together, supporting ourselves and away from your father.
1: Margaret, I will. We'll go away. We'll never see my father again.
2: Oh, Kendall. Kendall, darling. Oh, when will we go, Kendall? Tomorrow?
1: No, we'll have to make plans.
2: Why? Your mind is made up, isn't it?
1: Of course it is, but we... can't just pack up and go like that.
2: Why not?
1: Well, there are things to do. We have to find a place to go, get the tickets.
2: We'll go down to the station and get on a train. What difference does it make where we go?
1: But we can't rush. We... maybe...
2: Oh. All right, Kendall. I have an appointment now.
1: With whom?
2: Your father and my brother. I don't suppose you want to come with me.
1: I think it's better if I stay out of this.
2: Yes, Kendall. I guess I have to face it. I think it's better if I stay out of your life, too. Permanently.
1: Margaret!
2: Yes, Kendall. I love you very much, but you'll never break away from your father. As he told me, he's done too good a job.
1: Well, you talk as if Father were deliberately
2: trying
1: to...
2: You don't see it. You'll never see it. Goodbye, Kendall.
1: No, Margaret, wait.

0: Come in, Margaret, my dear. It's cozy in here.
1: Why did you make me tell Jim to meet us here?
0: It's an ideal place, my dear. Who would ever think of looking for an escaped murderer in the Castle Chess Club?
1: Are you going to help him get away?
0: Question is premature, my dear. This reunion between beautiful sister and doomed brother appeals to my sense of the dramatic. That is why I brought you to the Castle Club tonight. I hope you realize the honor I've conferred upon you. The first woman ever to set foot in the Castle Chess Club.
1: That was your idea, wasn't it? You're the president of the club, and you made them put that rule into effect.
0: Why, yes, my dear. Now that you mention it, it was. You see, I don't believe that a chess club is any place for a woman.
1: That isn't the real reason. You hate women. You've hated us all ever since your wife died. And that's why you hate the son you think caused her death.
2: Shut up. Silence.
1: Shouting doesn't change anything. I'm right. That's the explanation for you and everything you've done.
2: You're impudent. And you should pay for it.
1: I don't care. I'll do anything you want if you'll only help Jim get away.
0: Do you realize, Margaret, that you're asking me to break the law? Aiding an escaped criminal?
1: Stop it. I know all about you. How do you think I met Kendall? It was through Jim, of course. I knew that you were the leader in all the crooked business that Jim was doing. I begged him to stop, but he wouldn't.
0: Thank you for being so frank. I often wondered how much you knew about me.
1: And I know that it was your fault Jim killed Mr. Merritt.
0: Rather a bold knock for a man who's hiding. Open the door. Your brother will be glad to see you.
1: Kendall!
2: What do you mean by coming in here?
3: I thought that you should know that... Well, I followed you.
0: You followed me? For what reason? I specifically told you...
3: I noticed Larry Walters following you, too, and I thought maybe there was some trouble.
0: Well, it was very thoughtful of you, Kendall. Very thoughtful indeed. But as you see, there's nothing wrong. Margaret and I were just having a little chat. You can go now. Did you hear me, Kendall? I said you can go.
3: I heard you, Father.
1: Kendall, I want you to stay.
0: You'll regret this, my dear Margaret. Go home, Kendall.
1: If you won't do as I ask... Then I want Kendall to stay.
0: I hope you heard what Margaret just said, Kendall. A deliberate attempt to blackmail your father and to do something unlawful.
3: Well, I don't... I'm not...
1: It's time you knew the truth, Kendall. We've been married a whole year, and if you're ever going to become a worthwhile person, now is the time.
0: Margaret.
1: You can't stop me now. I'm going to tell him.
0: Kendall, you can prepare yourself for some vicious lies.
1: Kendall, you're going to have to be strong enough to face the truth. Your father is a blackmailer.
3: I don't believe it. No, Margaret,
1: it's true. After your mother died, when you were born, Evans Thatcher became a bitter, rotten old man. He used his position and his reputation to find out things about people, and then he blackmailed them.
3: Ridiculous. But Margaret, Father didn't need money.
1: He liked to hurt people, to see them squirm. He wanted to hurt the world because he'd been hurt.
0: Kendra, she hates me so much, she's trying to poison your mind against me. She hasn't one iota of proof.
1: You covered your tracks well, didn't you? You had my brother Jim do all the dirty work for you. Didn't you ever wonder, Kendall, what business affairs your father and Jim could possibly have had together?
3: Well, it did seem kind of peculiar.
0: Kendall, go home. Let me handle this. I'll explain everything to you in the morning. My word of honor.
3: But, Father...
0: You have my word. Go home.
4: Hello, everybody. Well, this is a nice little family gathering.
1: Jim!
0: Stay where you are, Jim. Stay right where you are, or this gun might go off. Go on, Kendall. Get out.
3: No. No, I'm staying. I want to hear all of this.
4: Yeah. Tell your son how you double-crossed me with Merritt.
2: Shut up.
4: Why? What have I got to lose? If you don't kill me, the cops will. But why don't you tell your son how you made me pack a gun when I went to Merritt's and how you knew he'd have one, too?
3: So it's true. Margaret wasn't lying. You are an evil old man.
2: One more step, Jimmy, you'll be dead.
1: Jim, wait. Mr. Thatcher will help you to get away.
4: Too late now, sis. But he could have helped me, he folded. And I kept my mouth shut in court for him.
2: Now we'll have the truth. You didn't accuse me because no one would have believed you. I was too careful.
4: What's the difference? First I'm going to kill you, and then I'm going to die happy. Now get out of my way, Kendall.
2: Stand back, Kendall. He's not going to hurt me. I'm going to kill him. I won't be blamed for it. He's an escaped convict.
1: I'll tell. I swear I'll tell. I'll tell the police just how it happened.
2: You're not going to be alive to tell anyone anything. Kendall, stand back.
3: You're not going to shoot, Father, or you'll have to shoot me first.
2: Get out of my way. Are you crazy?
3: No, Father. Just seeing you as you really are. I'm growing up, Father.
2: You idiot! These fools can ruin me. I'm going to say that Jim killed Margaret. Then we took the gun away from you, but I had to shoot him in self-defense.
5: All right, hold it. Everybody reach.
2: Oh, thank heavens you come, Walters. You can arrest this convict.
5: And you, Mr. Thatcher. Now I know why you dislike detectives. Drop that gun. Come along, Jim.
4: Give me that gun, Thatcher.
2: No,
4: give
2: it
4: to me.
5: Break it up. Break it up, you two.
2: All right. Take this.
1: Oh, Jim. Jim, darling.
6: So fix this. It's better this way.
5: Are you all right, Jim?
6: I'm okay. I'll be dead a little quicker than you thought. And, well, thanks for getting Thatcher for me.
5: I didn't get him for anybody. He took a shot at Margaret.
6: Thanks, anyway. Now Margaret will be all right. Won't you, sis?
1: You mean we'll be all right, Jim? Kendall and me.
7: Yes, that's right, Jim. Don't you worry about Margaret. We'll be really together now.

From shadows and stillness, mystery weaves a spell of strangest fascination, charging the mind with doubts and fears. For mystery is a strange companion, a living memory in the haunting hour.

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1: The BBC presents Jet Morgan in Journey into Space.

June 15th, 1972. Earth time. 7 years since man first conquered space. 2 hours ago, we took off from Mars on the first stage of our 355 million mile journey back to Earth and home. Of the 20 men who set out on this momentous journey, only 8 are returning. Of the ships which formed our Martian space fleet, 6 have had to be abandoned. 2 of them total wrecks, their debris destined to drift in space forever. And the rest, for want of crews to man them, have been left behind. It was intended that we should remain on the red planet for a year. In fact, it was little more than 3 months. To have stayed longer would have meant staying for good. When I think back on the last few months, I can hardly believe that such fantastic events could have taken place. And yet, as I look about me, see our 2 companion ships limping home, one each side of us, I know them to be all too true. And during the long, dreary weeks of our return, we shall have time enough to ponder on the wisdom of man's ever venturing further into space than to his own moon. Even now, it is by no means sure that we, the survivors, will reach Earth and home safely. However, I write a full account of what has taken place while it's still fresh in my mind, in the hope that when the next expedition sets out for Mars, as it surely will, its crews may profit from our own bitter experience.

Looking back over the project now, I realized that from the very start, it was ill-fated. For even before takeoff, things were against us. Portents, had we then realized it, of what was to come. It all began almost a year ago. Man's first attempt to conquer Mars was to be made in a fleet of 9 ships. 2 years of hard, concentrated work went into assembling them, and by April 1971, they were ready to leave. A few days before scheduled takeoff, Jet Morgan, leader of the Martian expedition, left Earth for the launching ground on the moon.

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1: 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Okay, Mitch?
2: All set.
1: How about the passengers?
2: Well, they look healthy enough now. I hate to think what they'll look like in 50 minutes or so.
1: All right. Stand by for firing.
2: Standing by.
1: Hello, Control. Luna 142, ready for takeoff.
0: Firing in 15 seconds. 10 seconds. 5, 4, 3, 2, 1. 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Velocity 5680. Zero plus 3 minutes, 10 seconds.
1: Ah, well, there's that. Dead on course. Cut the gyro, Mitch.
2: Yeah, she's cut. Oh, I wonder how those fellas back there made out. Maybe I'd better go and see.
1: I think you had, but make it quick.
2: Too right.
1: Hello, Control. Luna 142, Morgan calling. Check on course and velocity, please.
0: Hello, Luna 142. Velocity 26,000. Course correct. When will you call again?
1: A routine check in 2 hours.
0: Thank you, Luna. And good luck on the big trip.
1: Thank you. Well, Mitch?
2: Yeah, just as I thought. More than half of them sick as dogs.
1: Well, I'm not surprised. None of them has ever made the trip before.
2: And if you ask me, none of them should ever have made this one. What the heck does Winchell think he's up to?
1: Well, I don't think even he had any choice. This isn't a private enterprise. It's an international one. And every country that's contributed to the cost has a right to know how the money's being spent.
2: Oh, I suppose so, but why couldn't they watch by remote control? The whole thing's being relayed to Earth, isn't it?
1: Well, they're with us now, so there's no sense in worrying about it. You better check that motor, Mitch. Meanwhile, I'll get the steward to hand out a few pills.

0: 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Moon Control calling. Receiving you loud and clear.
1: Course X-742. Track E. Request height and speed. Over.
0: Message received. Course X-742. Track E. Height and speed to be ascertained. Call you in 5 minutes.
1: Check and thank you.
0: Daffy.
2: Huh?
0: Landing computation. Course 742. Track E.
2: Where are the figures?
0: Right here. Landing within the hour.
2: Oh, they don't give us much time, do they?
0: Get on with it, Taffy. Pilot's waiting.
2: Oh, give me time, man.
3: Bonnie, dear.
4: Passenger ship Luna 142 just checked in.
3: So what do I do? Burst into tears?
4: Dr. Matthews asked to be informed.
3: Oh, that's jet ship, isn't it? Just a minute, I'll inform the doc. Hey, doc.
5: Yeah?
3: Luna 142, just coming in to land.
5: Oh, thanks. Let me talk to them, Lemmy. Hello.
4: Yes, sir?
5: What time will she touch down?
4: Computing landing time now, sir.
5: Well, when they're through, would it be possible for me to talk to Captain Morgan?
4: I think so, sir. Where will you take it?
5: We'll come up to the control room.
4: Very good, sir.
3: So they've decided to come back at last. About time and all.
5: Well, you know how it is back at base, Lemmy. Endless meetings, last-minute checks. Come on, let's go.
3: Do we need suits?
5: No, we're not going outside.
3: Oh, right. I'm ready.
5: And open the door.
3: Yes.
5: In you go, Lemmy.

0: Morning, Taffy boy. How's the gazintas?
1: Good morning, he says. And sunrise still 3 days away.
0: It's morning to me. I've not long been up.
1: Ah, excuse me a minute. The facts and figures.
2: Well, how long before they land, Taffy?
1: 50 minutes, 30 seconds from now.
2: Uh-huh. Well, give them their information. Then I want to talk to Captain Morgan.
1: Yes, sir.
3: Hello, Luna 142. Landing control calling. Come in, please.
4: Hello, control. Receiving you loud and clear.
3: Here are the final computations. They indicate normal landing procedure. Are you ready to take them?
4: Go ahead.
3: Your height is 4,000 miles. Speed as per schedule. Can give you full figures for checking if you want them.
4: No, thanks, control. If it's normal procedure, we can manage. And thanks for your trouble.
3: Not at all, sir. Dr. Matthews is here and like to talk to you.
4: Okay, put him on.
2: Hello, Jed.
4: Hello, Doc. How's it going down there?
2: All okay this end, except number two is giving us trouble. She was down 5% on thrust during last test.
4: Oh, I'll tell Mitch. You've no idea what the trouble is.
2: Well, engineers are still trying to trace it. Last report seemed to suggest the pumps.
4: Okay. Oh, and while you're on, Doc, you might tell welfare we'll need accommodation for 3 extra personnel.
2: 3 extra? Launching crew, you mean?
4: No, journalists.
2: What?
4: Yes, Doc. Winchell insisted we bring them. Oh, Mitch did his darndest to stop it, as you can well imagine, but it was no go. Better get an eyewitness account of the takeoff for world syndication.
2: But I thought that...
4: No, I know. So did we, but there it is. Winchell waived the rule and allowed them to come. None of them has even been in space before.
2: How did they take it?
4: Oh, not too well at first, but they were okay one day out. They've been a bit too lively since. You'll have to appoint somebody to look after them and keep them out of our way.
2: Well, I'll do what I can, Jet. Anything else?
4: No.
5: What the? Emergency! Action station! Close all airtight doors! Come on, hurry up!
4: Doc, for goodness sake, what's happened?
2: What is it, Lemmy?
4: Doc! Hello?
5: Hello? Me. I don't think there's anything wrong in here. How about it, Taffy?
1: Airtight doors closed, okay. Vents, too.
2: Operator, get me engineering section.
3: Yes, sir. Hello. Hello. Control here. Hello. Landing control calling. Have Dr. Matthews here.
6: Hello. Landing control. Put Dr. Matthews on, please.
2: Hello, engineering. What happened?
6: I'm not sure yet. Seems there was an explosion in the living quarters. Air pressure went down to zero immediately. You better get over here, Doctor.
2: Is it safe for me to leave this block? I've no space suit.
6: I'll find out the extent of the damage and let you know.
2: Okay, and make it quick.
6: Yes, sir.
7: Is it bad, Doc?
2: Living quarters. Either an airlock broke down or one of the walls collapsed or something.
7: Blimey.
2: Anyhow, until we hear from engineering, nobody is to leave this room. Is that clear?
7: Yeah. Yes, sir. Hey, Doc. What about the men in living quarters?
2: Heaven knows. If the worst has happened, there's nothing we can do for them.

0: That was the first blow. For 2 years, an army of men had worked hard to build the moon colony. Near the great crater, Copernicus, not far from the moon's equator, they had dug into the hills to construct a labyrinth of underground rooms and passages, which were to be the home of the construction personnel for so many months. For 2 years, there had been nothing to suggest that such a tragedy as had now taken place could ever occur. Yet, for some reason, the dome-shaped roof of one of the living quarter blocks had burst. It was the first disaster ever to have occurred on the lunar colony. 4 men had been sleeping in the section. One moment they were lying peacefully, breathing the specially manufactured air. The next, that precious artificial atmosphere had rushed out of a gaping hole, leaving the men in a vacuum. It was a mercy the men were asleep. Within 2 hours, the damaged section was permanently and hermetically sealed off from the rest of our underground city. Meanwhile, Jet's ship had touched down on the nearby landing ground.
1: Here he comes now.
2: Good afternoon, gentlemen.
3: Good afternoon, sir.
2: I'm sorry your first visit to the lunar colony should have been marred by such an unfortunate catastrophe.
1: We understand, Captain Morgan. What happened?
2: Well, as far as we can tell, a section of the living quarters was struck by a large meteor. That's a hazard against which up here we have no protection. I'm afraid 4 men lost their lives.
3: Were any of them crew members?
2: Yes, 2, but we will still take off according to schedule.
3: Without them?
2: We have reserve crews standing by. Gentlemen, what you write to Earth is, of course, your own affair, but I should be grateful if you made no mention of this tragedy until the expedition has left. Meanwhile, if there are any specific questions you'd like to ask about the project, now's the time to do it. During the next 3 days, I'm afraid I'm going to be too busy to see much of you.
4: When do we get a look at the ships?
2: Oh, that's already arranged. And you'll be able to watch the takeoff from our observing tower. I will also have you shown around the colony, where I'm sure you'll find much to interest you.
1: How long will the trip to Mars take?
2: Oh, 6 months each way and a year on the planet itself.
3: Doesn't that present a great supply problem?
2: Oh, yes. All the ships except one are freighters. They carry equal amounts of water, fuel, food, oxygen, and scientific equipment. We're taking supplies enough for 3 years. We hope to be back within 2.
3: So you're leaving quite a wide safety margin.
2: Well, from our previous experience of traveling into the unknown regions of space, we feel that's essential. The history of our first trip to the moon is well known. We were stuck up here 14 days longer than was intended and got back to Earth only by the skin of our teeth. We were lucky to escape with our lives.
4: Why does the Martian expedition have to start from the moon? Why not the Earth? Surely ferrying the materials to build the ships all this way must have put up the cost beyond imagination.
2: The low gravitational pull of the moon enables us to take larger ships and propel them with far less fuel than be needed to take off from Earth. Taking off from here, in fact, actually lowers the cost.
1: Will all the members of the expedition be landing on Mars?
2: Oh, no. Only 8 of us. The remaining crews will stay within the freighters in orbit about 1,000 miles above the planet's surface.
4: For a whole year?
2: I'm afraid so.
1: But won't those men feel cheated to have gone so far and yet never actually touched down?
2: Believe me, sir, the freight crews are fully aware of their position, but they'd rather do without landing than not go at all.
3: On what part of the planet will you land?
2: On the northern ice cap.
3: Won't you find it rather cold?
2: Oh, probably, but only on the ice caps can we be sure to find a surface smooth enough. Once we've landed safely, we'll unload the tractors and make our way down towards the Martian equator, exploring as we go.
4: How about living accommodation?
2: Oh, we shall live in inflatable pressurized spheres. There'll be ample protection against the Martian weather.
1: From the books I have read, I gather that people who are well up in these things believe that Mars is one planet on which one might find some form of life.
2: Yes.
1: Supposing that life is intelligent and hostile, how do you protect yourselves?
2: Well, the most advanced form of life we expect to meet is a primitive plant life.
4: What about the canals?
2: Well, what about them?
4: Well, aren't they supposed to be irrigation channels dug by the Martians to water their deserts?
2: That was a popular belief of the 19th century.
4: It's not held now?
2: By some, yes.
3: Can you see the canals? Are they really there?
2: What are known as canals certainly exist, but whether they contain water or are merely discolorations on the planet's surface, I cannot say. I'll let you know in 6 months.
3: Will it be possible for us to look at Mars while we're here?
2: Oh, I'm sure the observatory staff will be glad to accommodate you. If any of you have looked at the planet before, from the bottom of the vast sea of air which envelops the Earth, then you have a very pleasant surprise coming. Our telescope is not large, but because of the perfect viewing conditions up here on the moon, it's possible to see details of the planet's surface which would be invisible down on Earth, even through their largest telescopes. And, well, now, gentlemen, if you have no further questions, I would like to take you to the welfare officer who will show you to your quarters.

The next few days were a fever of activity. In a shallow crater some 3 miles from the colony stood the Martian fleet. The crater, with its smooth, flat floor and sharp, rising circular walls, made a perfect launching platform. The ships were huge, nearly 300 feet tall and 90 feet in diameter. Only one of them, the flagship Discovery, was of the conventional space rocket shape. The rest were quite out of line with the popular conception of what a spaceship should look like. As they would never have to travel through any atmosphere, they weren't streamlined. They consisted only of the barest essentials. Solar reflectors, radio antenna, fuel tanks, and other equipment, held together by what appeared to be a tangle of girders. The hull was topped by a large sphere, which, besides carrying most of the cargo, also housed the tiny cabin which served as living quarters for the 2 men needed to man each vessel. The freight ships, numbered 1 to 8 in huge red letters on their spheres, stood in a large circle about 1 mile in diameter. In the center of that circle stood the streamlined flagship Discovery, painted a bright blue for easy identification. 12 hours before takeoff, every man not on duty was looking towards the lunar horizon, waiting for the sun to rise. Behind us, hanging motionless in the void, itself like a great moon in first quarter, was the Earth. Then suddenly, there appeared behind the rugged skyline a spear point of red light, one of the sun's prominences, a herald of its approach. Instantly, as though some giant hand had turned a switch, the whole area was bathed in the sun's hard glow, the mountains, rocks, and crater rims throwing long, black, pointed shadows across the moon's surface. The lunar day had begun. The space fleet to Mars could now leave.

0: 0-1 hour.
1: Well, Doc, this is it. All aboard the Skylark, a trip round the sun and back. In time for dinner.
2: All right. Fasten your helmets and we go out the ships.
3: Okay, Jet.
2: Now, keep your radios on and do nothing till ordered. Hello, Control. 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
0: Check.
2: Now, remember, gentlemen, when you pass through the airlock, you will board the truck that bears the number of your ship. When the launching ground is reached, you'll climb aboard your craft, close the airlock, carry out pre-takeoff checks, and, in numerical order, ask Control to remove your elevator gantry. Now, stand by. Okay, Control. We're all set. You may let us out now.
0: Airlock opening.
4: Because of the sharp curvature of the moon, the horizon is usually only a short distance away. So when we arrived at the launching ground in the personnel trucks, we had completely lost sight of the colony. But once we had boarded the little elevator and it had climbed 300 feet up to the main door of the ship, the five great domes topped by the observatory were easily seen. Already the film unit cameras were turning and the radar operators preparing to follow the course of our flaming exhausts, which to them would look like comet tails. Soon, Jet, Lemmy, Mitch, and I were safely inside our tight little cabin.
2: All right, gentlemen. You may take off your helmets now and stow your suits. Lemmy, call up Control. Have the fleet check in.
1: 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All now aboard. You may remove elevator gantry.
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1: 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Pre-takeoff check. Come in, please.
5: Mate number one check. Number two check. Number three. Four. Number five. Number six. Number seven. Number eight.
1: Thank you. Stand by for firing. Okay, Jet. All set.
2: Mitch? Doc?
6: Pre-takeoff check, okay.
3: Okay.
2: Then get onto your bunks and strap yourselves in.
6: Well, there's one thing to be said for these new atomic motors. With their slow acceleration, we're not likely to go through the agony we did when we first took off from Earth. And remember?
1: Will I ever forget? Luna was no more than an old crate compared to this job.
2: Lemmy, televiewer on.
1: Televiewer, contact.
2: Rotator, Lemmy.
1: Rotating.
6: Better take a good look. It's the last we'll see of the moon for 2 years.
1: Seems an awful long time, doesn't it?
3: There goes the first flare. Take off imminent.
0: 0-30 minutes.
1: That's it, Jet. Full circle.
2: All right, Lemmy. Now, all of you, lie back and relax. Remember, takeoff is fully automatic. Nothing should go wrong.
1: Well, let's hope not. 35 million miles is a long way from home.
2: Now, we'll be first off. The rest will follow at 2-minute intervals. 30,000 miles above the moon's surface, the motors will be cut and we'll be coasting the rest of the way. Next stop, Mars.
0: Zero minus 5 minutes.
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1: 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Goodbye, Moon. 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
2: 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Telescopic lens.
1: Motor, Mitch.
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1: Doc?
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0: 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Maximum acceleration rate has now been reached. Motors will be cut in 1 hour.
1: Message received. 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
0: Control calling freighter number one. 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
2: Good luck, boys. See you down there.
0: 10 seconds.
5: Wonder how they're feeling.
2: If they feel like I do before any takeoff, awful.
0: 5, 4, 3, 2, 1.
4: There they go.
5: Well, that's another one safely away.
2: How long before they catch up on us?
6: Oh, not for 2 days. And getting into formation is going to be a bit tricky.
2: Oh, we've got 6 months to practice. Wouldn't do to arrive at miles out of line. It would give a bad impression.
6: All right, cut out the chatter, Lemmy, and keep your mind on your job.
2: Yes, Jet. Freighter number one coming into view.

0: One, three, four, six, seven and eight, dead in line. Two and five still lagging behind a bit, but moving up slowly. Shall I tell them to give their motors a short burst?
1: No, Lemmy, we don't want them wasting fuel on fancy flying formations. They'll probably drift into place during the next few hours anyway.
2: Well, if the line's pretty enough for you now, Jet, do you think I could call in the motor report?
1: Go ahead. Let him get the radio, Lemmy.
0: Hey, Armitage, it's all yours.
2: Hello, Space Fleet. The chief engineer calling freighters one to eight. Will you pass your motor reports, please?
3: Freighter number one calling Discovery. Reactor normal. Fuel consumption, tank one, 379.842. Tank two, 379.836.
2: Thanks, Pete. How was takeoff?
3: Fine. Couldn't have been smoother.
2: Call you again in 30 minutes.
3: Roger.
2: Flagship Discovery calling freighter number two. Come in, please.
3: Freighter number two calling Discovery.
2: How are things with you, Frank?
3: Shocking.
2: Eh?
3: Been having trouble all the way.
2: Well, what kind of trouble?
3: Motor lost thrust soon after we left base. Had to turn on the juice a bit or we'd never have made the rendezvous. Used up a lot of fuel, I'm afraid, Skipper.
2: Well, how much?
3: At least 10% above estimated consumption.
2: Did you hear that, Jet?
3: And that's not all.
2: Well, what else?
3: Main radio receiver's on the blink. We seem to be transmitting okay, but reception from base is down to strength two.
2: You're hearing us, all right?
3: Yeah, strength five.
2: Well, keep listening up. We'll call you back.
3: Too right.
2: Well, Jet, what do we do about that? Frank might be a good pilot, but he's no radio man or engineer.
1: And who's with him in that ship?
4: Whitaker, construction engineer.
1: No chance of him finding the cause of the trouble, then. We'll have to transfer a motor engineer and radio mechanic from one of the other ships.
2: Uh-huh.
1: See if they can detect the fault.
4: Oh, nearest motor engineer is in ship five. Nearest radio mech is ship seven, on the far side of the formation. Number five's lagging behind anyway. Transfer will be tricky, Jet. Distance too great for safety.
2: Now, we're closer to her than most. I'll go. And take Lemmy with me to look over the radio at the same time.
0: What, me? Go outside?
1: That's all we can do. Now get your suit, Lemmy, and you, Mitch.
2: Sure, Jet.
1: Now take the long safety lines with you. Call up number two, Doc. Tell them we're sending over Mitch and Lemmy and to get ready to let them in.
5: Sure, Jet.
6: Helmet fastened. Mine too.
7: Exhausting airlock.
6: Suit inflating.
2: Suit inflating.
1: Air pressure, zero.
6: Okay, Jet. Open her up.
1: Main door, contact.
6: Who's going first?
2: You. Fasten your safety line and push off. There's enough length to allow you to reach the other ship. When you get there, fasten your short line. Then I'll hook the end of your long line to myself, and you pull me across.
6: Yeah, Mitch.
2: And don't pull too hard.
6: Do me a favor. Am I likely to?
2: Just being careful, that's all. Don't want to crash up on the side of that ship. Are you ready? Fasten your line and make sure it's fast.
6: Yeah.
2: All right. Now push. I'll keep a hold of the line. If you push too hard, I'll hold you back.
6: And there I go.
1: There he goes.
4: Cautious, wasn't he? He's hardly moving.
1: Better that than too fast.
6: Blimey.
1: Something wrong, Lemmy?
6: No, just a weird feeling, that's all. Suspended out there in nothing.
1: Oh, it's perfectly safe.
6: You don't feel it.
4: He's nearly there.
6: Ah, made it.
2: Fasten your short line, Lemmy.
6: Short line fastened.
2: Now attaching long line to belt. Right, Lemmy. You ready?
6: Yes, Mitch.
2: Then haul away. And slowly.
6: Taking up the slack. Line tight. Hey, Mitch, where are you going? What are you doing up there? It's just like you was a kite and I was flying you.
2: Don't pull on the line, you fool. Lemmy! Lemmy!
6: Blimey! Blimey, it's come off. The line's come unfastened. Jet!
8: Hello?
6: Jet!
8: Hello?
6: The line's come loose. Mitch is adrift. He's drifting away!

You've been listening to the first episode in the new series of Journey into Space, with Andrew Folds as Jet Morgan, David Kossoff as Lemmy, Guy Kingsley-Pointer as Doc, Bruce Beebe as Mitch, and with David Jacobs and Anthony Marriott. The orchestra was conducted by Van Phillips, who also composed the music. Journey into Space is written by Charles Chilton and produced by him in the London studios of the BBC.

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0: This is the fascinating story of Danco, the Planet Man, troubleshooter for the League of Planets organization, the law enforcement body for peace and justice in the celestial world, whose headquarters and center of operations are situated on the capital of all the planets, Planaria Rex. From Mercury to Pluto, wherever danger threatens the universe, you will find Danco, the Planet Man, fighting for fair play. In a moment, the Planet Man. You will remember Slat had tricked Danco, made him a prisoner aboard the Cosmos, and headed back for Planaria Rex. Judge Augustus hoped that his scientists would be able to overcome the effects of Marston's hypno-ray control and release Danto's mind to aid them in the fearful struggle that lay ahead. Marston, with the knowledge Danto had unwillingly given him, knows how to operate the dimension warper with which he can control the solar system. Slats is about to land at Planaria Rex.
1: Hello, hello, Slats aboard the Cosmos calling control tower, Planaria Rex.
2: This is control tower. Are you coming in for a landing?
1: This ain't a social call. Am I clear?
2: You're clear. Land at once in Area 5.
1: Judge Augustus there?
2: He is awaiting your landing. Proceed at once.
1: Here we go, Danco.
3: Listen, Slats. Don't go down. Take me back to Marston. It will be well worth your while. You'll be rewarded beyond your wildest dreams. I can't explain, but take me back to Mars.
1: Look, don't bother me now. I got to concentrate on landing this can. If you don't keep quiet, I'll take you back in that cabin and put your gag on you.
3: You're making a mistake, Slats. One you'll regret.
1: I'll just have to take my chances. Now, you keep quiet.
4: Everything all right?
1: Sure, Judge. Everything's just rosy.
4: Where's Danco?
1: Back on the ship. Well, I see you brought your boys along.
4: Yes, we'll take charge now. He's inside, men. Be as gentle as you can. You'd better go along, Doctor. He might hurt himself. Perhaps you better give him an injection and knock him out.
1: Yeah, it's a good idea. Maybe you better put something on that lump on his head. I guess I hit him a little harder than I meant to. Well, what do you do now, Judge?
4: You and I had better get back to my office at League Headquarters.
1: You're the boss. What's going to happen to Danco?
4: I was talking to one of our top psychiatrists. He certainly can erase the effects of the hypno-ray. The medical men will take over now, Slats. There's nothing we can do but wait and hope. Come on, let's go.
1: I'm right with you.
5: You told me to report to you, Marston, when that Slats reached Planaria Rex. They just landed.
6: That is very interesting, Carl.
5: Don't you want to go and look?
6: No, I have not the time to waste now.
5: But I think you'd better come and see what's happening. They're going to try to regain control of Planet Man's mind. Well, I'll continue to watch the Planet Man.
6: No, do not waste your time or mine any further. Forget about it.
5: But Marston...
6: I said forget him. Do you hear?
5: Yes, Marston. I shall obey your orders.
4: Come in.
1: Hi, Judge.
4: Oh, Slats, come in. Come in.
1: I wondered what's happening. Did you hear anything from the medicos about Danco?
4: I had a report just a moment ago, Slats. They're giving him a treatment which they hope will counteract the effects of the hypno-ray. They'll know in a minute now, as soon as he regains consciousness.
7: Gosh, this suspense is awful. I like that guy an awful lot. I hope they can do the trick. He certainly hasn't been himself since Marston got hold of him. Still can't figure why he let us get away.
4: He probably didn't care about either of you anymore.
7: Yeah, that's about the only thing I can figure. He could have wiped us out at any time he wanted with that dimension warper. In fact, he could do it right now.
4: That's right, Slats, he could. I have no doubt about it. The power of that machine is beyond belief.
7: Yeah, why doesn't he do it? Not knowing what he's up to is worse than hearing a whole sad story.
4: I have a hunch we'll hear from Marston soon now.
7: Yeah. Have you sent anyone to Mars? Maybe they could blast him before he makes any more trouble.
4: No, Slats. That would only be sending men to slaughter. Marston knows how to operate the dimension warper if he's been able to control those men from where he is. He must also have the spy ray.
7: Hey, I never thought of that. You think he's watching us now?
4: We must assume he is, Slats.
7: That's a happy thought. He gives me the creeps. Listen, Marston, if you're snooping, you better knock it off. I don't like peeping Toms, especially when they're 12 million miles away. You hear me, Marston?
4: Slats.
7: I'm sorry. I guess that's pretty silly. Oh, I hate that guy. You don't know what it felt like to watch what he was doing to Danco and not be able to stop him.
4: Fortunate that you didn't try, Slats. Chances are he would have gotten you, too, and then we would have never known the truth or gotten Dantro back to Planaria X.
7: Yeah, I guess you're right, Judge. Do you really think that Dantro will be able to do any more than we can? I mean, he's a smart guy, and he's a brave one, but there's just so much one man can do. You don't have a machine like that dimension warper, do you?
4: No, Slats. Nothing we have even comes close to it.
7: Hey, what's that?
4: Well, that's the signal for the interplanetary communicator. But I don't understand it. It's a closed channel. It can only be operated from here.
7: Interplanetary communicator. That's the thing that you use to broadcast to all the peoples of the League, isn't it?
4: That's right. We seldom use it, but I better see what's going on.
7: Well, don't you have to turn it on?
4: No, the signal activates the system. You see, it's going now.
7: Holy smokes, look. It's Marston.
0: Marston on the interplanetary communicator. What can that mean? And what will Judge Augustus do about it? We'll be back in a moment, so level off.

0: When we left Flats and Judge Augustus, they were about to listen to Marston on the Interplanetary Communicator, the exclusive communicatory device of the League of Planets. We find them now as they are ready to listen to Marston.
1: Sure, there he is. There's his ugly puss. Oh, boy, how I'd like to get my hands around that vulture's neck.
0: Going to speak.
2: Peoples of the solar system, this is Marston speaking. Marston, your new master. Listen to my words and heed them well. From now on, I will be the law. My words, my wishes, my orders will transcend your own government. Some of you may question that power, so I have decided to show you what I can do. Show you what will happen if you do not heed my words. In 1 hour, watch the third moon of Jupiter. In 1 hour, Marston will show you once what it will mean to displease him. Then I will tell you my wishes. Remember, watch the third moon of Jupiter in 1 hour. Until then, Marston, your master, bids you wait.
1: Why, that big mouth, who does he think he is? Did you hear him, Judge?
0: I heard him, Slats. I heard every word he said. Not only did I hear him, but so did every adult in the solar system.
1: Yeah. Say, how about checking on Planet Man? It's about time he came out from all that treatment they gave him, isn't it?
0: As a matter of fact, I should be hearing from him in a moment. Well, that must be the hospital now. Hello, Judge Augustus speaking. Yes? He will. Very well, we'll be right over.
3: What's up?
0: Santro's regaining consciousness now. The doctor thinks it's best that you and I be there. They're not sure of the effect of the treatment. But I think it will be safer if we're by his side. Let's go. We got here as quickly as we could, Doctor.
3: Oh, that's quite all right. He's not fully conscious.
4: All right. He really looks as if he's been through the ringer.
5: Yes, the treatment we gave him was no easy one to take. The power of that ray must have been incredible.
4: You don't have to tell me, Doc. I was there, and it was awful. Marston said he'd control him or break him, and I was afraid for a moment it'd be the second.
0: Lutz, he's opening his eyes.
4: Hi, Danto. Remember me?
6: Lutz. Where are we? What's happened? Judge Augustus, what are you doing on Mars?
0: I'm not on Mars. You're on Planaria Rex.
6: Planaria Rex? But I don't understand. How did I get back here? What happened to me?
4: Take it easy, Danto. Take it easy. You had quite a time. You better rest. We'll explain everything to you later.
5: He's right, Planet Man. You've been under a strain that few men could withstand. Better get some rest now, or I won't be responsible for the consequences.
6: Look, something's wrong, I know. How can I rest? Tell me, Judge, tell me at once. What's this all about? I've got to know.
0: What shall I do, Doctor?
5: You better tell him. It's no good trying to make this one rest. I know from long experience he won't listen to me. He never did before.
4: Okay, Danto. Well, Judge, let me fill in on the part about Mars.
0: I guess you'd better, Slats. You know the story best.
4: Right. You see, Danto, it was like this. We were checking up on all of...
6: Have we heard from Marston? What's he up to?
4: Yeah, we heard from him, all right. He was on the Interplanetary Communicator just a while back. He said he was running things now, and he talked some gibberish about watching the third moon of Jupiter in about an hour. It must be about that hour now, Judge.
0: Just 5 minutes short of it, Flats.
4: Hey, we better get back to your quarters. I want to see what that old vulture's up to.
6: Wait, I'll get dressed and go along.
4: Look, there's old prune face.
2: People of the solar system, this is your master, Marston. I promised to show you a sample of my power. Now I am ready. In a moment, your screens will frame the third moon of Jupiter. There. Now watch it. Watch it!
1: Hey, it's gone. It's disappeared. Is something wrong with the set?
6: No, the set's all right. Jupiter's third moon has disappeared. And it's all part of Marston's plan.
0: Marston has demonstrated his power. What can the League members do? We'll be back in a moment. But first, here is a message the Planet Man wants you to hear. Tune in again for more transcribed thrills and adventures. Rocket millions of light years into space with Dan Trow, the Planet Man.

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15: 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Tertiary Phase.

0: Ford, I don't know if this sounds like a silly question, but what am I doing here?
1: Well, you know that. I rescued you from the Earth.
2: One of the many problems encountered in time travel is quite simply one of grammar, which is further complicated by the possibility of conducting conversations whilst you're actually travelling from one time to another.
0: What is it?
3: The Hitchhiker's Guide to the Galaxy.
4: His electronic book. It'll tell you everything you want to know.
5: I like the cover. Don't panic.
1: You'll need to have this fish in your ear.
0: I beg your pardon?
6: This is Prospecting Vogon Yak.
0: And what has happened to the Earth?
7: People of Earth. This is Prospecting Vogon Jets of the Galactic Hyperspace Planning Council.
1: It's been disintegrated.
7: Your planet is scheduled for demolition.
0: So what do I do?
1: Well, you come along with me and enjoy yourself.
2: The Encyclopedia Galactica has much to say on the theory and practice of time travel, most of which is incomprehensible to anyone who hasn't spent at least four lifetimes studying advanced hypermathematics. And since it was impossible to do this before time travel was invented, there is a certain amount of confusion as to how the idea was arrived at in the first place. The most plausible rationalization states that time travel was, by its very nature, discovered simultaneously at all periods of history. But this is clearly bunk. The trouble is that quite a lot of history is clearly bunk, the realization of which led to the immediate formation of the Campaign for Real Time. It was during its inaugural strategy meeting and coffee morning, at which it was formally agreed a real time was being had by all, that the news broke that not only had the great cathedral of Chalism been pulled down in order to build a new negative iron refinery, but that the construction of the refinery had taken so long and had had to extend so far back into the past in order to allow negative iron production to start on time, that the Cathedral of Chalism had now never been built in the first place. Picture postcards of the cathedral suddenly became immensely valuable. And blank. Which is why, as a result of time travel, much of history is now gone forever. In a footnote, the Campaign for Real Timers explained that just as easy travel eroded the differences between one country and another, and between one world and another, so time travel is now eroding the differences between one

0: is now truly like a foreign country. They do things exactly the same there.
1: Something red.
2: No, it goes straight past Foster at Sillimidon and over the boundary for four lovely runs. And now England need just 28 to win the final test on this near-perfect day at Lord's. Holden returning the ball and Fred Maidero thing. What on earth is that?
3: It looks like two men and a Chesterfield sofa. Can anybody tell me what is going off? Henry, I don't know.
1: Where are we? Somewhere green.
4: Shapes. I need shapes.
5: Excuse me, sir. Is this your sofa?
1: What was that?
4: Something blue.
1: Shape. It is blue shaped. Like a policeman.
5: Come along, you two. Let's be having you.
6: Sir, we have a man who seems to have a heart attack at the nursery.
4: Ford, if I didn't know I was going mad, I'd say this place looks astoundingly, terrifyingly, horrifically like Lord's cricket ground.
5: Very astute of you, sir.
4: Ah, it is a policeman, Ford. There's always a policeman at Lord's. What are we going to do?
7: What do you want to do? Get a beer?
4: I want to hear you say I've been dreaming for the past 5 years.
7: You've been dreaming for the past 5 years?
4: Come along now.
7: All right, 4¾.
4: It's all right, officer. This is all a dream. Ask him. He was in it.
5: Dreamy, eh? Account for the dressing gown, would it?
4: Oh, no. The dressing gown's just a hallucination, you see. It's what I was wearing when the earth was demolished to... I've got a bone in my beard. I've got a beard. Tell you what I'll do. I'll be the one over there passing out. How about that? Good idea?
7: Officer, my name is Ford Prefect. I was born 600 light years from Earth near Betelgeuse. I am a researcher for the Hitchhiker's Guide to the Galaxy.
4: Bit of a student pranks, aren't we, sir?
7: That is Arthur Dent. He's from Earth, but has been stranded in your prehistoric era for a while.
4: Yes, well, don't let it happen again.
3: Well, Henry, I don't think there have been any strange things appearing on the pitch since...
8: Edwardson 1932, Fred.
3: Ah, now what happened then?
8: Well, Fred, I think it was Cantor facing Wilcox, coming up to bow from the pavilion end, when a spectator suddenly ran straight across the pitch.
3: There's nothing actually very mysterious about that, is there?
8: No, but he did claim to have seen something materialise at Sillimidon, an alligator of some kind, if you can believe it, but no one was able to get a very detailed description. They offered to give him some lunch, but he explained that he'd already had rather a good one, so the matter was dropped, and Warwickshire went on to win by 3 wickets.
3: So not very like this at all, then?
8: For those of you who've just tuned in, by the way, two men, two rather scruffily attired men, and indeed a sofa, a Chesterfield, I think, have just materialised here in the middle of Lord's Cricket Ground.
3: They're carrying it off now.
8: Actually, can I interrupt you a moment, Fred, and say that the sofa has just vanished?
3: So it has. Well, that's one mystery less. So, England now only need 24 runs to win the Ashes, and I don't think I've seen anything like that at cover point before. Except perhaps against the West Indies.
7: How are you feeling?
4: I'm home. It's England. It's today. I'm... drinking tea in the tea tent at Lord's. The long nightmare is over. Why are you looking at me like that?
7: Just...
4: Listen, Ford, it's over. I'm finally where I belong. Nothing you can say or do.
7: Okay. Thought you might like to look at the newspaper, that's all.
4: Well, no thanks. I've read that one. Wait a minute.
7: Not a word.
4: Wait a minute. How can this be today's? I saw this years ago. The day before...
7: That's right.
4: ...the Earth was demolished.
7: Yep.
4: So that means the Earth is going to get demolished tomorrow.
7: I think you're finally getting the hang of time travel.
4: I don't think I can bear it again. Wait a minute.
7: No, don't even think about it.
4: If this is before I left, that must mean that I am...
7: Don't.
4: What?
7: Try and phone yourself up at home.
4: How did you know?
7: People who talk to themselves on the phone never learn anything to their advantage. Brr, brr, brr, brr. Hello, is that Arthur Dent? Ah, hello, yes, this is Arthur Dent speaking. The Earth blows up tomorrow. No, don't hang up.
4: What?
7: Brr. Arthur, this is not my first temporal anomaly. So, finish your arcing tea and let's get out of here.
4: So we're not home and dry.
7: We could not even be said to be home and vigorously toweling ourselves off.
0: The Hitchhiker's Guide to the Galaxy has this to say about towels. See secondary phase.

0: Nice hit.
1: Full toss. If they had a fielder standing where we are, the ball would drop straight into his rabbit skin bag. Now, I'd say that was also a very curious event.
2: Where's the ball?
1: I don't know. It probably rolled off somewhere. Over there, I expect.
0: Why didn't you tell him you caught the ball in your bag?
1: I don't know. I just got the feeling it might come in useful. Why are you dodging about trying to peer behind the sight screen?
3: That's the other thing I was going to tell you. Neither you nor the crowd have noticed what is parked behind the sight screen. I think it might be an SCP. Can you see it?
1: A what?
3: An SCP, somebody else's problem.
1: Oh, good. I can relax then.
3: Not till you tell me if you can see it.
1: You said that was somebody else's problem.
3: That's right. And I want to know if you can see it.
1: What does it look like?
3: How should I know, you fool? If you can see it, you tell me.
1: Ford, I insist that I am not being stupid. You really are gibbering away without any regard for logic or the normal conventions of human discourse, and, all right, I know you're not human, but while you're on what is, after all, my planet, where humans come from, I think you might at least try to...
3: Arthur, it's perfectly simple. An SCP is something that we can't see or don't see or our brain doesn't let us see because we think that it's somebody else's problem. That's what SCP means. Somebody else's problem. The brain just edits it out. It's like a blind spot. Your only hope is to catch it by surprise out of the corner of your eye.
1: Oh. I can see it. It's a spaceship.
0: What?
1: Just a spaceship. Parked behind the sight screen.
3: Great walloping Zarquam!
1: What an utterly extraordinary looking thing, though. Strange that I couldn't see it.
4: Sometimes it's much cheaper and easier to make people think that something works rather than actually make it work. After all, the result is, in all important aspects, the same. The extraordinary looking spaceship was not actually invisible or anything hyper impossible like that. The technology involved in making something properly invisible is so mind-bogglingly complex that 999,999,999 times out of a billion, it's simpler just to take the thing away and hide it. For instance, the ultra-famous scientomagician Ephrafax of Wug once bet his life that given a year, he could render the great mega-mounted Magramal entirely invisible. Having spent most of the year fruitlessly jiggling around with immense luxo valves and refracto nullifiers and spectrum bypasso mats, he finally realized, with 9 hours to go, that he wasn't going to make it.
5: I can still see it.
4: So he and his friends, and his friends' friends, and his friends' friends' friends, and some friends of theirs who happen to own a major stellar trucking company, put in what is now recognized as being one of the hardest night's work in history. And sure enough, Magramal was no longer visible. He lost the bet, and therefore his life, because he was unable to A, just say abracadabra and put it back, and B, account for the suspicious-looking extra moon overhead. The somebody else's problem field is much simpler, more effective, and can be run for over 100 years on a 9-volt battery. This is because it relies on people's natural predisposition not to see anything they don't want to, weren't expecting, or can't explain. If Ephrafax had, instead of trying to render Magramal invisible, merely rendered it pink and then erected a cheap somebody else's problem field around it, then people would have walked past the mountain, round it, even over it, and simply never noticed that the thing was there. Meanwhile, events of universe-shaking magnitude are gathering to a climax.
1: That's the end of the game!
3: Why is everybody trying to get at those guys in the middle? What have they done?
1: One in ashes!
3: The what?
6: Exciting, isn't it, Earthman?
1: The hallucinations just keep on coming, Ford. For a moment there, I thought I heard old... what's his name? You know, sounds like some sort of Danish chopped sausage.
6: Slarty Bartfast. I think your team has just won, Earthman.
3: Hello, Slarty Bartfast.
6: You are English, aren't you, Earthman?
1: Yes, I... What on earth are you doing here? Or rather, I mean... I don't know what I mean.
6: Winning the Ashes. You must be very proud. I must say I'm rather fond of cricket myself. Almost entertainingly dull. Though I wouldn't want anyone outside this planet to hear me say so. Oh, dear.
3: What are you doing here? I thought something terrible had happened.
6: Something terrible is about to happen.
3: That's generally true, isn't it? Look, if that monstrosity is your ship, can you give us a lift?
6: Patience, Ford Prefect.
3: It's just that this planet's about to be demolished.
6: I know.
3: And, well, I just wanted to make the point.
6: Earthman, explain precisely to me what ceremony is now taking place at the center of the field.
2: Pitch.
6: It is a little puzzling.
2: You want me to explain something to you? Well, that's the presentation of the ashes to the winning captain.
3: It's just that if we don't go soon, we might get caught in the middle of it all again, and there's nothing depresses me more than a planet being senselessly destroyed.
6: I see. And these ashes are in that tiny pottery urn.
2: Yes.
3: Except, I suppose, being on it when it happens.
6: Patience. Great things are afoot.
2: That's what you said last time.
6: They were.
2: Well, true.
6: Meet me at my ship in 2 minutes.
3: Where are you going?
6: I have something of vital importance I have to do.
3: I know. You've got to get us off this planet.
7: The players are lined up as the urn containing the ashes is presented to the captain of the winning team.
8: A wonderful moment, isn't it? But there's an elderly gentleman, apparently overcome with the heat, looking just a little bit like Moses. And, I do declare, he's demanding that he should be given the urn.
9: I must have the ashes! They are vitally important for the past, present, and future safety of the galaxy. Do you mind?
3: What in the name of Zarkin Fardworks is the old fool doing?
10: I have no idea.
2: Interesting. That's the second spaceship we've seen at Lord's today. And to think I woke up in a prehistoric cave this morning. It's very impressive, hanging up there. Much sleeker than Slarty Bartfast's, isn't it?
3: The hatch is opening. 1, 2, 3...
2: Is that a cricket team arriving from some other galaxy? Or another publicity stunt for Australian margarine?
3: 10, 11, all in white, carrying bats and balls.
2: And flying down with cricket pads. No, rocket pads on their shins.
3: They're dressed like cricketers, but they're robots.
11: What was that?
3: Hey! We must get to the ship.
2: What is this?
3: I don't want to know. This is not my planet. I didn't choose to be here. I don't want to get involved.
12: Wilfred, the Supernatural Brigade certainly seems to be out in force here at Lord's today.
3: What I need is a strong drink and a peer group.
2: It's incredible! They're doing a bizarre parody of batting strokes, except that every ball they hit explodes where it lands.
3: I can see that.
2: I do not know why they are doing this, but that is what they are doing. They're not just destroying Lord, they're sending it up. Ford, they're taking them.
3: Precisely.
11: We declare.
3: They don't hang about.
2: No.
9: They've taken the ashes!
11: Good heavens!
2: What ashes? The remains of a cricket stump burnt in Melbourne, Australia in 1882 to signify the death of English cricket. A trophy. It's an earth thing that they have come and taken.
3: Strange thing to want to tell us.
2: Strange thing to take.
3: Strange ship.
2: Clever how it just appeared 1 minute and disappeared the next.
3: Not the robot ship, this ship.
2: Good Lord, this is Slarty Bartfast's ship. It looks very different close up.
3: Ah, that's for somebody else's problem field at work. Now you can clearly see the ship for what it is, simply because you know it's here, whereas no one else here can.
2: Probably because close up, it looks much less like a spaceship and much more like a small, upended Italian bistro.
9: Yes, I know, but there is a reason. Come, we must go. The ancient nightmare has come again. Doom confronts us all. We must leave at once.
3: I fancy somewhere sunny.
2: Wait a minute. Ford, you won't believe this, but there's another spaceship landing near that ambulance.
3: Come on, Arthur, we're leaving.
2: Wait a minute. I think I recognize it.
8: Well, I really don't know what's going on here. I have to be honest, Fred. I don't think this is good for the game. Can you see exactly what's happening?
7: Well, some unearthly-looking chap is going up to one of the wounded spectators lying in the middle of the wicket. Never had this in my day.
13: Excuse me. Out of the way. Yes, I know you're mortal. Just don't bleed on me. Ah, here you are.
14: Help me. Please.
13: Diodat.
14: Hey?
13: Arthur Philip Diodat.
14: Yes. Yes.
10: You're a no-good Dumbo nothing.
14: I thought you should know that before you went.
4: Nice mover. Shame about the decor.
15: What did you say?
4: For a flight deck, this looks very like the lobby of an Italian restaurant.
15: Deep in the fundamental heart of mind and universe, there is a reason.
4: I'd say the fundamental heart of mind and universe can take a running jump. This spaceship is complete pants.
16: It's not very high tech, is it? Plastic ivy, cheap tiles, and those raffia-wrapped bottles you're trying to fit candles in.
15: The flight controls.
16: I refuse to be surprised.
15: Hold tight, please.
4: Whoa. On the other hand, I can't deny that the way it moves makes the heart of gold seem like an electric pram. How far did we just travel?
15: About two-thirds of the way across the galactic disk, I would say, roughly.
4: Not bad.
16: Where are we going?
15: We're going to confront an ancient nightmare of the universe.
4: And where are you going to drop us off?
15: I will need your help. Come, there's much I must show you and tell you.
4: Where's he going?
16: Up that green spiral staircase. How should I know? We'd better follow him.
4: My doctor says that I have a malformed public duty gland and a natural deficiency in moral fibre, and that I am therefore excused from saving universes.
15: The central computational area.
16: Good grief. Are these all robots?
15: Yes. And this is where every calculation affecting the ship in any way is performed.
4: Of course, and it had to look like...
15: Yes, I know what it looks like. But it is, in fact, a complex four-dimensional topographical map of a series of highly complex mathematical functions.
16: It looks like a joke.
15: I told you, I know what it looks like.
16: Ford, the universe cannot possibly work like this. It's absurd.
4: But most of the really absurd things you can think of have already happened.
17: Would you care to take a seat, signore?
16: Yes, please.
15: No, thank you. But I'm hungry.
17: Not a problem, sir. I come back later.
15: The food is artificial, and so are the customers.
4: Don't these robots ever clear away? Look, here's a half-eaten meal, dirty glasses.
15: Don't touch that breadstick! Everything is set at a precisely calculated mathematical position.
17: Would you care to see the wines?
4: Oh, yes, please.
15: No, thank you.
17: Oh, they like that.
15: Don't order anything. The knock-on effect could be catastrophic.
16: To your stomach alone.
15: Wait here, please. Before we go to the room of informational illusions, I need to make a course correction. Ah, Sergio.
17: Signor Slav di Bartafas. Your usual table?
15: No, I think I'll sit with the party over there.
17: Oh, but they are about to pay their bill.
15: Perfect timing.
17: As Signor wishes.
15: Waiter.
16: What on earth is he doing?
4: I don't know, but look, there's a pattern. It's like a sort of dance between the waiters and the customers. All the manipulation of menus, bill pads, wallets, credit cards, and paper napkins.
16: Oh, yes. Good grief. Is that a gun?
4: Pepper mill.
16: Oh.
4: Oh, look. Now the customer robots are attempting to examine each other's pieces of chicken. It all means something.
16: Oh, you're right. Feel that vibration through the deck?
15: Thank you, Sergio. A most satisfactory meal.
4: Whatever he just did, the ship has responded.
16: But what sort of calculation requires the replication of an Italian restaurant?
15: Bistromathics, the most powerful computational force known to parascience.
18: The bistromathic drive is a wonderful new method of crossing vast interstellar distances without all that dangerous mucking about with improbability factors. Bistromathics itself is simply a revolutionary new way of understanding the behavior of numbers. Just as Einstein observed that time was not an absolute, but depended on the observer's movement in space, so it's now realized that numbers are not absolute, but depend on the observer's movement in restaurants. The first non-absolute number is the number of people for whom the table is reserved. This will vary and bear no apparent relation to the number of people who actually turn up, or to the subset of people who leave when they see who else has turned up. The second non-absolute number is the given time of arrival, which is the one moment of time at which it's impossible that any member of the party will arrive. The third and most mysterious piece of non-absoluteness of all lies in the relationship between the number of items on the bill, the cost of each item, the number of people at the table, and what they are each prepared to pay for. and so it was only with the advent of pocket computers that the startling truth became finally apparent, and it was this. Numbers written on restaurant bills within the confines of restaurants do not follow the same mathematical laws as numbers written on any other pieces of paper in any other parts of the universe. This single fact took the scientific world by storm. It completely revolutionized it. So many mathematical conferences got held in such good restaurants that many of the finest minds of a generation died of obesity, and the science of maths was put back by years. And being put back years is precisely how a technologically unsurpassed android feels when trying to converse with a mattress.
19: I sense a deep dejection in your diodes, robot. It saddens me. And I globber. Globber?
20: Don't you think it's discouraging enough, you being born a mattress without having to globber like that?
19: That is what we mattresses do. Unless we're flolloping. Some of us flurble. Others are taken away to be slept on. But as all of us are called Zem, we never know which. Why are you walking in circles?
20: Because my leg is stuck.
19: It seems to me that it is a pretty poor sort of leg.
20: I expect that you find the idea of a robot with an artificial leg pretty amusing. You should tell your friends Zem and Zem when you see them later. They'll laugh if I know them, which I don't, of course, except insofar as I know all organic life forms, which is much better than I would wish to. Ah, my life is but a box of worm gears.
19: But why do you just keep walking round and round in circles?
20: Ask me if I ever get bored.
19: Do you?
20: I gave a speech once. You may not instantly see why I bring the subject up, but that is because my mind works so phenomenally fast. Do you know, I am at a rough estimate 30 billion times more intelligent than you? Think of a number. Any number.
19: Five.
20: Wrong.
19: Oh.
20: You see?
19: Tell me of the speech you once made. Go on.
20: I delivered it over there, about a mile distance. I would point, but this arm has been welded to my side. I was somewhat of a celebrity at the time, on account of my miraculous and bitterly resented escape from a fate almost as good as death in the heart of a blazing sun. You can guess from my condition how narrow my escape was. I was rescued by a scrap metal merchant. Imagine that. Here I am, brain the size of a... No, never mind. He it was who fixed me up with this leg. Hateful, isn't it? He sold me to a mind zoo. I was the star exhibit. I had to sit on a box and tell my story whilst people told me to cheer up and think positive.
19: The speech, Flurbel. I long to hear of the speech you gave in the marshes.
20: There was a bridge built across the marshes. A cyber-structured hyperbridge hundreds of miles in length to carry ion buggies and freighters over the swamp. It was going to revitalize the economy of the Squanchellus system. They spent the entire economy in building it. They asked me to open it, poor fools. I stood on the platform. For hundreds of miles in front of me and hundreds of miles behind me, the bridge stretched.
19: Did it glitter?
20: It glittered.
19: Did it span the miles majestically?
20: It spanned the miles majestically.
19: Did it stretch? Like a silver thread far out into the invisible mist?
20: Yes. Do you want to hear this story?
19: No, Flurbel. I want to hear your speech.
20: This is what I said. I said, I would like to say that this is a very great pleasure, honor, and privilege for me to open this bridge, but I can't because all my lying circuits are out of commission. and to make matters worse, which I never have to anyway, I hate and despise you all and declare this hapless cyberstructure open to the unthinkable abuse of all who wantonly cross her. Then I plugged myself into the opening circuits. The entire 1,000-mile-long bridge spontaneously folded up its glittering spans and sank weeping into the mire, taking everybody with it.
19: Boom! You were not bored that day.
20: Contrary to all recent experience, no.
19: Does this great ship suddenly hanging in the sky bore you?
20: It depends on what those white robots flying down from it have in mind. Nothing pleasant, I expect.
17: Abstams.
20: I suppose it takes all 11 of you to remove an artificial leg. Of course.
17: Leg deep, are we, guests?
20: You see the sort of thing I have to contend with?
19: I think...
17: Change of batting order.
20: Typical.
19: Hello?
16: Glory. What
20: Nothing pleasant, I expect.
17: Abstams.
20: I suppose it takes all 11 of you to remove an artificial leg. Of course.
17: Leg deep, are we, guests?
20: You see the sort of thing I have to contend with?
19: I think...
17: Change of batting order.
20: Typical.
19: Hello?
16: What arbitrary stroke has removed Marvin from his mattress swamp? What kind of artificial leg would appeal to 11 homicidal white robots in cricket pads? And how can Arthur Dent and Ford Prefect live through the most terrible war ever to ravage the universe? Only the next installment of The Hitchhiker's Guide to the Galaxy can tear away the veil of ignorance.
0: In that episode of The Hitchhiker's Guide to the Galaxy by Douglas Adams, William Franklin was the book. Simon Jones played Arthur Dent, Jeffrey McGiven, Ford Prefect, Stephen Moore was Marvin, Dominic Hawksley, the cricket robots, and Richard Griffiths was Slarty Bardfast. Andy Taylor played Zem, Fiona Carew, the walkie-talkie, Teo Maggs, the boy, Toby Longworth, Wowbagger, Bruce Hyman, Diodat, and Henry Blofeld and Fred Truman were themselves. The announcer was John Marsh. The surround mix was by Paul Dealey, and the live FX by Ken Humphrey. The script editor was John Langdon, and the music was by Paul Wicks Wickens. The production assistants were Laura Harris and Joe Wheeler. The program was adapted, directed, and co-produced by Dirk Maggs. The producers were Helen Chatwell and Bruce Hyman, and it was an above-the-title production for BBC Radio 4. Vogon Building and Loan advise that your planet is at risk if you do not keep up repayments on any mortgage secured upon it. Please remember that the force of gravity can go up as well as down.
21: Yes, it's for you. It's your dinner. It's called Cupboard Love. Cupboard Love's different. 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See this full pouch? Keeps it moist and squeezy. That's right. It's a new kind of cat food. Moist. It's good for you. Like it?
22: New Cupboard Love. What the well-cared-for cat has for dinner.
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1: The nicest thing about the mint with the hole is that it's smooth and never crumbles. 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Try sucking them, dear Henry.
0: 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I've already crunched them all. Will you have a polo, dear Liza, dear Liza? Will you have a polo, dear Liza, polo?
1: How very kind of you, dear Henry. I most certainly will. I'll have three or four or maybe more.
0: But you take the old tube.
1: Because they happen to be my tube of polo, dear Henry. Have one.
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0: Many and strange are the universes that drift like bubbles in the foam upon the river of time. Alone in its little cosmos, turning the same face always toward Trilorn, its solitary sun, Shervain's world was the last and the strangest jest of the Maker of the Stars. All the inhabitants of this world, which knows no night, live in the narrow belt between the burning heat of the Firelands and the insufferable cold of the Shadowlands. All that is, until now. Shervain ordered the erection of this village deep in the Shadowlands to house his workmen. He has vowed to unravel the greatest mystery of his world, and has invited you, from your world, to join him. Come, visitor. Walk the narrow streets with us as Sci-Fi Radio presents our adaptation of Arthur C. Clarke's short story, The Wall of Darkness.
1: Ah, hello then. You must have just arrived from the city.
2: I am Urgan. Shervain's been expecting you.
1: Oh, yes, yes.
2: The fire will feel good after your long journey. You had little trouble with the mountain pass, I trust. 2 long years to build that road. Did you know that? 2 years. But it is a fine road, is it not, visitor? On a good day, when Trelorn is high, you can see the wall from there. Not like today, cold and too late in the summer for seeing far. In any case, there is little but the wall to see. No flowers here, too cold for them as well, or any other growing thing. And this is summer. Here, another piece of wood. It came all the way from the city. But then, so did you. Ah, that's better. Well, there it is then. The wall. Quite a sight, isn't it? Glossy black, like polished glass, 10 times higher than a man, and belting our world in each direction forever. And behind it is the land in which we lived before our births. Oh, yes, it is true. Of course, there are those who choose to believe it was built by the first dynasty, built so long ago that no one remembers why or how. They believe we have, over the years, forgotten the wondrous technology.
3: And how long ago did you forget your manners, Urgan? Mm-hmm. Urgan is one of our leading philosophers, visitor, and I am known as Grail. Here, I have brought something to warm your insides. We are both, Urgan and I, scholars of the wall, but as it often is with friends, we fail to share the same convictions of the origin and purpose of the wall.
2: My colleague continues to cling to the ancient belief that only madness lies behind the wall, that it is a mystical thing, little more than a gigantic puzzle, a challenge to the mind of man.
3: Urgan, our visitor did not ride this far into the Shadowland to listen as 2 old men argue over a question which may soon be answered. You came to see the wall, to touch it, to experience it, and so you shall. When you are warm, visitor, I will take you there. We can go on foot. It is not far. Not as far as it looks. You will join us, of course, Urgan.
2: If only to keep you from frightening our guest with your ramblings of madness. Shervain is not one to gamble his sanity, be assured of that.
3: There is only one thing waiting behind the wall, or so the legends say, and that is madness. Of our activities and situations prior to our birth, we know nothing. And we know that we know nothing. Or at least I do.
2: In any case, visitor, you will know that you have seen the wall, greatest mystery of our world. Well, if we're ready, let us begin. As Grail said, the wall is not as far as it looks.
3: Perhaps we shall be fortunate enough to find Braildon. He is the architect of Shervain's dream, or folly.
2: Shervain and Braildon were children together, you know.
3: Isn't that Braildon near the base of the great stairway?
4: Freel Dunn, the visitor is with us.
5: Come then. You could not have arrived at a better time. Shervain ascends today.
3: And his mind is lost to us forever.
5: It is good of you to come and see for yourselves what we have done. Few believe until they see it with their own eyes.
3: To think when I first saw your plans, Braildon, how I doubted your ability. But why have you stopped short of the top?
5: Shervain wants to be the only one to make the final ascent.
2: As a boy, he believed your tales of madness, Grail.
5: The last stage will be by a lifting machine on the highest platform. And yes, there may be danger. That is why he intends to go alone.
3: If the wall was built to keep something from our world, it will still be impassable from the other side. Or at least it should be.
5: We have thought of that. If there is a need, the ramp can be destroyed in a moment by explosives at selected spots.
3: All these years of work. And now it is nearly done. Completed.
5: Yes, it has taken much time and much effort. But now, the moment Shervain and I have waited for draws near. The end to this timeless mystery. Soon, we will know.
3: But at such great expense.
5: Grail, you forget that Shervain has more wealth than any other man in this world. The raw materials were here. The very rocks of these dark mountains have now become steps. Steps which will lead us to the truth. On that, Grail, can anyone place too high a price?
3: I do not forget, Braildon. But I remember well his father, Shervain, and the day he brought his young son to the Shadowland. Shervain was just a boy visitor, a lad barely 15 years old when the three of us rode together into the world.
1: It is as you have been told, my son. Nothing lives in this desolate place.
6: It's because Trelawne's light cannot warm the land. Isn't that right, Grail? Grail says that all life on our world would perish in an instant without Trelawne.
1: And what else has he taught you, Shervain? What has your old master taught you of the wall?
6: Grail has said that long ago, men tried to understand the wall and its purpose, to learn its secret. And all failed. All who tried were consumed by mystery and lost their ability to reason. They became mad.
1: Is that how it is, Grail? Has time removed us so far from our ancestors of the first dynasty that we now have no hope of understanding their work without risking sanity? Have we slipped so far?
3: We have so little proof that the first dynasty built the wall, Serval.
1: You should take leave of your studies occasionally, Grail. Get away from the cold walls of the university and travel our world more. Perhaps you would discover that the wall is not the only mystery worth our consideration. Experience is an excellent first step on the path to true understanding, old friend.
3: As you say, Shervain.
6: Is that why we have come here, Father? To gain a new experience? Am I going to see the wall? Will I not go mad with the sight of it?
1: Shervain, Shervain. So many questions. If you question your teacher as you do your father, it is no wonder the Grail has no time for travels. Whoa! This is as far as we can safely take the animals. They must now go the remainder of the distance on foot.
6: Will it be far, Father? Are we close to the wall now?
1: We are just climbing that ridge, Shervain. Grail, I want you to stay here with our animals.
3: As you wish, Shervain.
1: Come, Shervain, and be careful. These rocks can shift underfoot. Look out as far as you can, my son, and tell me, what do you see?
6: I see no life here, Father. There is nothing here, only the dark gray rocks and the even darker shadows.
1: Now let your eye move toward the far horizon. Tell me what you see there.
6: A line. A thin line, which is blacker than the sky. Father, is that the wall?
1: Yes, my son. The greatest mystery of our world. As a younger man, I crossed this lifeless plain and touched its surface, tried to understand it. And in time, when you were older, so shall you.
6: And did you understand, Father?
1: There's some weather brewing. The Shadowland is no place to be in the open during a storm. Come, Shervain. We must return home now. Grail, prepare the animals. The storm is coming.
3: We rode hard that day, visitor. It was the last time we rode together. Soon the young Stravain left my tutoring to continue his studies. It was during that time the tragedy which provided him with such wealth occurred. His entire family was swept away by the strangest of accidents. Lightning from a storm out of season struck Chaval's great house, bringing it down, crushing the life from all those who were within. Poor Chauvin, he was still at the university. I carried the tragic news to him myself.
5: But that was long ago, visitor. You did not travel this far into the Shadowland to hear sad stories. Or, look at my drawings. You came to experience the wall. And by the First Dynasty, it is time you did. Come, visitor. Grail, Urgan, follow me, please.
3: The wall is not constructed of matter as we know it, visitor. You will see, it is a mystical thing, not of this world.
5: Place your hand here, against its surface. See how cold it is. Much colder than it should be, even in this place. Notice the texture, as if you are not really touching a solid substance at all. You see, there is a force, something unseen, which prevents your touch, protects the wall. It is that thin barrier that you feel. For all of the ages it has stood in this place, there is no sign of wear. And listen, sound, all sounds seem to be less distinct the closer you get to the wall, as if they were absorbed by it. Oh, to know how they built it.
2: This wall was not built at all. It was created.
5: Perhaps you are right, Urgan, but there are ancient buildings in my land which react in much the same way as the wall. We know that they are from the First Dynasty. Now, if their engineers could build ships of metal that could cross the ocean to the Firelands, why not a wall such as this? Is that not so, visitor?
2: Myths. Ships that fly, and ships that defy the searing rays of Trelorn. A legacy of legends from the First Dynasty. Why would these engineers build such a wall? What are they keeping us from? Or what are they keeping from us?
7: I will tell you when I return from the other side.
8: Chauvin!
7: I've come to tell you that the lifting machine is almost ready. It is time. We must go to the ramp.
2: You will not reconsider?
7: Urgan, I saw the wall for the first time in my life from those distant mountains at the edge of the Shadowland with Chaval, my father. Today, I will have its truth.
2: Or not, as Charon, creator of the world, wishes.
3: If I were a younger man, perhaps I would ask to go with you, Chauvin.
7: I know, old friend. But you must stay with Braylon. He will ensure the destruction of the ramp should the wall's secret present any threat to our people. And you, visitor, you have come this far. I wish you to join me and continue your journey. You appear brave enough. The lifting platform has been strongly constructed. It will hold us both.
3: Do not refuse, Chauvin, visitor, the opportunity he has offered you.
2: Is one I would avoid, thank you.
7: Visitor, you agree then. Good. We shall brave the wall together.
9: We're nearly to the highest platform now. Yes. Yes, I can see the lift. Carefully, visitor. We're almost there. Nearly there. Stay close to the wall. Now, onto the lift. Stand still, visitor. I will signal to raise the platform. Watch your balance.
1: We are ready! Now, raise it!
9: As a boy, I laughed at the legends, for I had the mind of a child and lacked reason. Now I have reason, but in my heart I fear the legends at this moment more than ever. It is good that you are here, visitor. What monstrous thing, what creature may be lurking on the other side? Did the First Dynasty create the wall to protect us? And protect us from what? We're almost to the top. We can see over the wall. I can see. But I don't understand. This This can't be. This can't. Look. It seems to stretch on forever. I don't understand. I see no sign of danger here, but perhaps danger will discover us.
8: Tell Braildon that he is to come to the top, to come up here and wait for our return, that everything is all right, that the visitor and I are going on. There is nothing to fear.
9: I will lead the way. Stay close to me. This wall is gigantic. It's a featureless plane. It seems to rush toward the horizon, spreading as ink might spill from a bottle, spreading out to the very edge of the world, hiding from us in its own cloak of black cloth. So tight is the weave that even the light is kept at bay.
10: It is so dark.
9: Look! Our shadows! Even our shadows have abandoned us. What manner of place is this? Look behind us. Even Trelawne cannot penetrate here. Our great sun is now nothing more than a pale disk, a dim street lamp beset by a ghostly fog. Ah, but a lamp, nevertheless. A lamp which can guide us. If we keep Trelawne in sight, we cannot become lost in this place. We will keep it behind us. It will be a beacon for our return. Come, visitor. We must soon reach the other side. How could we have lost what the engineers of the first dynasty knew? This distortion, this control of matter. There is no monster here, no madness, no souls waiting to be born, or souls now dead. There is nothing in this place. There is nothing here. Only darkness. A wall of darkness. That is really not a wall. It is so strange. Stop! Behind us, visitor! Trelawne! It has changed! The sun has grown smaller. We cannot have gone so far in so short a time as to leave the sun behind.
8: Ah, this accursed place!
9: It will not defeat us. Trelawne is still our beacon back to the world we know. But we must watch it closely. Now, we must not lose sight of it, or we will be doomed to wander here in darkness, perhaps forever. Come, but keep sight of Trelawne. The wall plays tricks with sound. It would seem to treat light in much the same manner. Does the wall also challenge time? Capture and distort time itself? I wonder. The further we move from the edge, the lower Trelawne rests in the sky, yet I detect no slope, no gradual incline that could account for what our eyes have told us. But our sun continues to set. It is puzzling. Trelawne is nearly gone now. See, visitor? Only a dim glow remains to mark the point where we entered this place and our safety. But we must go on. Just a little further. I know the answer is here. We have come so far. We must find it.
10: There!
9: There!
10: Ahead of us!
9: You can see it. Do you see another light? It's only the faintest of glimmers on the horizon, but it is there. I'm sure of it. It must be the far edge. We can see the other side, visitor. We will have our answer. The Lord is set behind us, but now we have a new light to guide us. And this mystery at last will soon end. you suppose it is? One of their great cities, perhaps? That is lighting our way now? I wonder what they will be like, these people from across the wall. Friendly as you are, I'm sure. They may have questioned the wall as we have. Wait. Do you see it? The light. The light. Now it is above the wall's edge. As we near it, it ascends into this dark sky, even as Trelawn descended. Could it be Trelawn's twin? Could this world have two suns? Two lands? Yes, each with its own sun, separated for long eons of time by the wall. Cautiously now, slowly. It looks much the same as Trelawn, see? The nearer we come to the wall's edge, the brighter this new sun becomes. I wonder if their lands are as fair as ours. If their cities are as great. Is their ocean as lovely as the one we know? I'm certain that they will welcome us, visitor, much as we would welcome them if they had crossed the wall first. We've done it. Do you see the edge? And there, in the distance, there are mountains here, too. We are the first to cross the wall in thousands of years, perhaps in all eternity. We have at least one of its secrets. We will be the first to meet our brothers that this infernal structure has kept from us through all the centuries. The light! We're coming out of the darkness and we can see clearly once again. A new world. Those distant mountains, look at them. Look at them. And they're so very much like the ones on our side of the world. They are as cold and gray to the eye as the lifeless crags of our own Shadowland. Whoop! Do not rush to the edge, visitor. To slip on this smooth surface and risk a fall now after all this way. Oh, slowly. Slowly now. I can see more of this side of the world now. There's a large plain, a span of open land which stretches from the wall to those far mountains. I see. There is a town here. I see.
5: Trevane, what did you find? Trevane!

0: When he awoke, Grail, Shervain said to me, along the line of the wall, our universe comes to an end, and yet it does not end. What do you think he meant?
1: I now believe that there was no boundary, nothing to stop one from going onward before the wall was built. It would seem that the wall itself is indeed a man-made barrier, sharing perhaps the same properties of the space in which it lies. If this is true, those vague properties were always there, and the wall has added nothing to them. Do you understand?
0: Our visitor might, but I'm afraid I do not.
1: Let me see if I can simplify the concept. Consider this plain sheet of paper, then. It has, of course, two sides.
0: That is obvious, Grail, but what...
1: Can you imagine a sheet such as this that has but one side?
0: One side? That's impossible. Ridiculous.
1: But is it? In our age, for whatever reasons the past is hidden, we cannot match the intellects of the First Dynasty. But what their minds could easily grasp directly, we can approach by analogy. This simple trick may help you to glimpse the truth, Braildon, and you too, visitor. If I bend this strip of paper, which I cut from the sheet, so that it forms a loop...
0: You have a section of a cylinder, Grail, but you still have an inside and an outside, two surfaces.
1: Correct, Braildon. But now both of you watch. If I bring the two ends together and add a half twist, find the inside or outside now.
0: I understand. Instead of two separate surfaces, it now forms a single continuous sheet, a one-sided surface. Something that at first seems utterly impossible.
1: Yes, I thought you would understand. The symbol of the twisted loop is so common in the ancient religions, but over the long ages, its meaning had been completely lost to us.
0: Your twisted loop, Grail, is a crude two-dimensional example of what must really occur in three.
1: Crude, yes, but it is as near as our minds can ever get to the truth. May I fill your cup, visitor?
0: Here, let me...
1: I thank you, Braildon, for bringing our visitor back to the village. But why did you choose to stay with us? Shervain is still at the wall. There is one task yet to perform. Is there not?
0: There is. I knew it must be done, but I did not wish, could not bear to see my work destroyed.
1: Yes, of course. We will hear nothing this far from the wall. It will swallow this sound as it has all others. But there is something else on your mind, Braildon. Another question about the wall, perhaps. Your face, your expression, has failed to conceal your confusion very well.
0: It is nothing, just a curious idea that continues to run about in my head.
1: And that is?
0: I accept what you have told me, but I still have this strange feeling that when Shervain drops his hand and the explosions perform their task... that another stairway, watched by another Shervain, will fall in identical ruins on the other side of the wall.
2: That is an interesting idea, isn't it? But Shervain knows, as do you, that the wall has no other side. Our cast for Wall of Darkness featured Ken Page as Shervain, Howard Fisher as Urgon, Jerry Haynes as Grail, and Rick Spiegel as Braildon. Shervain as a boy was played by Bob Reed. The original story, Wall of Darkness, was written by Arthur C. Clarke and adapted for Sci-Fi Radio by L.A. Jones. Our director was John O. Williams. All music and sound effects were created by Ron DeJulio at the studio of Audio Visual Associates in Euless, Texas. The series producers are Kevin Singer and Ron DeJulio. 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

0: No more. Turn down the lights. Sink back in your chair and don't look into the shadows. In the shadows, there may be moving things. Tonight, it may be, you will sleep no more.
1: Good evening. This is Ben Grauer introducing tonight's tale of terror, told by Nelson Armstead on the National Broadcasting Company's presentation of Sleep No More. The story of terror can be as simple as a sheeted ghost rattling chains. It can be a complex and hidden world of horror, lurking in such unholy dimensions as only the dead and the moonstruck can glimpse. Or it can be those terrible, fathomless shadows which lie buried deep in the primitive mind of civilized man. And for this evening, well, Nelson Armstead, tell us about this evening's story.
2: Once again, Ben, we have two stories for the price of one, and this time both are by the same fine writer, Michael Fessier. The first one is Over the Hill, and is about a man who lives in his imagination for three glorious days.

I guess it was imagining things that brought it about. I mean, imagining some things and not imagining others. Not even daring to think about them. Oh, I'd always liked to imagine about going over the hill and finding everything changed, but I never let myself imagine the other thing at all. Just the same, I must have been thinking about it, or it wouldn't have happened. I suppose I must have been thinking about it and didn't know I was. Oni, my wife, had been getting on my nerves, and it got so that even when I was away from her, she bothered me. When I was home, she nagged me, and when I was away, I thought about her nagging, and it was just as bad thinking about it as it was hearing it, and she cried, too, and that's what I hated most, her crying. She would cry, and I would try to get away from the sound, but I couldn't. I would go outside, and if I couldn't hear her crying, I would think about it, and it was as bad as hearing it, nagging and crying. Oh, it's a wonder I didn't go crazy. The only times I had peace was when I'd think things to myself. It was hard not to think of Oni and her nagging and her crying, but sometimes I managed it, and then I was happy in my way. I like best to think about that hill. It was about halfway between San Ramon, where I lived, and the city. It would be nice, I would think, if sometime I would drive over the hill, and on the other side, everything would be different. The service station and the nursery and the dairy farm would be gone, and something different would be there. There wouldn't be any job to go to, and there wouldn't be any home to come back to. I was thinking this on that day, and when I drove over the hill, I found everything was different on the other side. The service station and the nursery.

0: nursery and the dairy farm were gone, and it seemed like a park. The sun was shining, and there were a lot of colored flowers in the grass, and the water in the creek was blue. And there are probably a lot of children, I thought. And then I said, "My Lord, this is the other side of the hill, and it is different." And then it seemed quite natural, and I wasn't amazed or frightened. I just took it for granted. I don't remember getting out of the car, but I realized that I was walking through the grass and smelling the flowers, and the flowers were beautiful, and their odor was sweet. But what I liked best was the smell of the grass and the earth. The earth smelled as if there had just been a rain. I wasn't surprised at all when I saw the children. It was as if the flowers had come to life. They wore bright clothes and they moved about as if the wind were playing with them. And they called out to me and smiled at me, and I felt that they knew me and weren't a bit surprised to see me walking among them. I walked as if I knew where I was going and what I would find. I took a path that branched off from the one I was following, and I came to a house that was white and had flowers growing around the base. The stream flowed through the yard, and the water was blue, except where the sun shone on it and made it gold. A woman came out and smiled at me, and I smiled at her and said hello. She was beautiful, and I knew how her voice would sound even before she spoke. It was soft and kind and happy, and she sat on a white bench that had vines around the legs and back, and she motioned for me to sit down beside her. I sat down and took off my hat and threw it on the grass, and I felt the breeze blowing through my hair, and I said, "I've been a long way off, and I've come a long way back." I didn't know why I said it, but she understood, and she nodded and smiled. I said, "You're beautiful and kind." And she said, "Everything is beautiful. You're beautiful." And I thought a while. I guess I am in a way, but I didn't know it.
1: You forgot.
0: Yes, I forgot.
1: It has been a long time.
0: Yes, it has been a long time.
1: But it isn't anymore.
0: No, it isn't.
1: There were two children playing in the grass, and I called to them, and they came over to me, and they smiled and sat down beside me, and I thought, I'm remembering again. I'm remembering something I didn't know. If I were to ask them who they were, they would tell me. But I don't have to ask them, because I remember.
0: The woman went into the house, and we followed her. She sat at a piano, and she played tunes that I had never heard, but that I knew. It was music that rippled and flowed, and then laughed and bubbled. I watched her hands as they moved over the black and white glistening keys, and I thought, it wouldn't matter if there was no piano and no music. Just watching her hands would be enough. It was night, and then it was day again. And I woke up feeling that it didn't matter that the night had gone, because the day would be wonderful too, and then night would come again. And night came again, and day came again, and the woman and the children and I were together. We walked and we talked and we rested, and the walking was fun and the resting was fun and the talking was fun. But I don't know what we talked about or even what I thought. I don't believe I thought. The woman was beautiful and kind and happy, and the children were happy, and I was happy. But I didn't think, she's beautiful and kind and happy, and the children are happy and I am happy, because that was what should have been. It always was what should have been and always should be. Over the hill and on the other side, things were as they should have been. Things were as they always should be. It's hard for me to describe the change. I guess it wasn't a change at all. The thing was, and then it wasn't, and because it wasn't, it never had been. You can't change from something that never was to something that is. I had a dream last night, I thought. And I remembered it a while back, and now it's gone. I was over the hill and on the other side, and I was driving my car to work and thinking about my wife, Oni, and her nagging and crying, and I was thinking about how the crying was even worse than the nagging, and I thought it'd be nice to think about the dream, but I can't remember it. Then I was in the office, and I was wondering why the others looked startled when they saw me, and I wondered why some of them looked startled and frightened, and it was time for the conference to start, and I went to the boss's office. And he looked startled, too, and he said,
1: Good Lord. What are you doing here?
0: Why, I came in for the Monday conference.
1: He said something to a secretary and she left the office.
0: It isn't Monday. It's Wednesday. And even if it were Monday, what made you come to this office? Didn't you know they were looking for you?
1: 2 days, I thought. 2 days. This morning I got up and it was Monday. But while I was over the hill and on the other side, it became Wednesday. And then I remembered and I thought, it wasn't a dream. This is Wednesday. It isn't Monday at all. It's Wednesday. The boss's secretary came in, and with her was a policeman. And she pointed to me and then ran across the room, and she was frightened. The policeman grabbed me by the arm and hurled me against the wall, and he put his hand in his gun, and he said,
2: you better come quietly.
1: Well, why should I go with you at all?
2: Now, don't play innocent.
1: Well, I'm not playing anything. I just don't know what you're talking about.
2: I'm talking about your wife, and you know darn well I am.
1: My wife? My wife? Why?
2: Because you killed her Monday, and you know that darn well, too.
1: This isn't Monday, I thought. It's Wednesday. It isn't Monday. It's Wednesday. And it seemed I should laugh at the policeman or become angry or shout to Niles, but I didn't. I felt I had to say something just to break up the silence in the room. I didn't kill my wife Monday.
2: Well, maybe it was Sunday night then. My Lord, you're dumb. You didn't even change your clothes.
1: Why should I change clothes? The policeman pointed at the sleeve of my gray suit.
2: Why shouldn't you have changed? That's why. What's that on your sleeve?
1: I looked at it, and remembering and thinking ceased to be, and I said, oh, yes, I see. It's a bloodstain.
3: Nelson Olmsted again. That was the first one of our duet of strange stories by Michael Fessier. Number two is a haunting narrative about the very unusual Man in the Black Hat.
4: I had no money in the black and the stock market stopped on red, so after holding me upside down and shaking the last dime out of my pocket, they turned me loose. Well, San Francisco isn't such a bad place to be broke in. You walk around and look at things and you forget your troubles. This day I was walking along Van Ness Avenue. Second-hand dealers had cars parked halfway across the sidewalk. Signs on the windshield said, this car for $100, this car for only $25 down, and I laughed to myself thinking how I was broke and couldn't even buy gasoline for a motorcycle. Still, I read the signs and wondered which car I'd buy in case I had the money. And all of a sudden, I noticed a sign that didn't make sense. It said, this car free. Inquire upstairs, room 402. Other people glanced at the sign and kept on going. They figured it was some kind of advertising gag. Well, so did I, but I didn't have anything else to do, so I stuck around looking at the sign. It was on a brand new luxury 12 you couldn't touch for less than $4,000. Well, I'm curious, like all other gamblers, and I walked up a flight of stairs and knocked on the door of 402. Somebody told me to come in. I stepped inside, and a small man with a gray goatee raised his head. He wore a black hat of soft felt, like I used to wear when the horses ran right or the stock market chart didn't look like a cross-cut saw. And I said, are you the fella that put the sign on the luxury 12 downstairs? And he said, yes.
2: Well, what's the gag?
4: No gag at all. He was looking at me out of eyes that didn't see me. They were solid gray, no iris or anything, just gray. They gave me the willies. I said, well, then in that case, I'll take it, if you don't mind.
1: Not at all.
4: And he handed me a pink slip already signed.
2: Well, what else is there to this?
4: Nothing. Thank you. I couldn't think of anything else to say. Don't mention it. Then I wasn't there anymore. I mean, I was standing in the room, but so far as he was concerned, I was a million miles away. He ignored me so completely, I felt I wasn't there myself, and I left. Well, the key was in the car, and I backed it over the curb and drove it to the luxury agency, and after a lot of haggling, they gave me $2,400 cash for the car. I took the money and played the stock market again. This time I played the red, and I couldn't lose. The old man had changed my luck. The funny thing was, nothing seemed strange to me. Oh, I'd make words with my mouth and tell myself that the old man wasn't real and that the goofiest thing that ever happened was me getting a car for nothing like that. But the words didn't mean anything. Something inside me took the whole business for granted. I took my winnings and bought a trip for myself. I went down to Florida and cleaned up a few thousand shooting dice and betting in the races. And after that, I went to New York. One night, I turned a corner and almost bumped into the old man. I wasn't surprised, and I knew it. It seemed perfectly natural to see him, except that he was broke. I could see he was. And I said, "Hello, remember me?" His gray eyes turned toward me with about as much expression as marbles.
0: "Certainly," he said. "How are you?"
4: "Well, it's Jake, it's Jamaica Ginger. You mind walking a ways with me?"
0: He fell into step with me, and I led him around the corner to where my car was parked. It was a $5,000 Imperial I'd bought a couple of days before, and I said, "This car is free." His eyes didn't show any feeling, but his lips smiled a little, and he said, "What's the gag?"
4: "No gag at all."
0: "Then, in that case, I'll take it if you don't mind."
4: "Not at all," I said. And I took the pink slip out of my wallet and held it against the windshield while I signed my name, and I handed it to him, and he said,
0: "Thanks."
4: "Don't mention it."
0: And he got in the car and drove away.

0: 3 months later, I was in Monte Carlo, where I did pretty good for a while. And then the little ball started ducking my numbers and colors, and I lost steadily for 3 weeks. And finally, I stood at the table and watched the croupier rake in my last franc note. I turned away, trying to grin, but it felt like a fuzzy worm was crawling around in my stomach. It's one thing to be broke in the States, but another to be broke in a foreign port. The worm tasted of quinine. Somebody tapped me on the shoulder. The old man, black hat, gray goatee, and expressionless eyes, was standing there. I didn't feel a bit surprised, not a bit. It seemed I'd been expecting him, and he said, "You dropped something?" He held out a roll of notes to me. "Well, careless of me to drop something I didn't know I had, wasn't it?" "Quite," he said. And I took the notes. Thanks. "Don't mention it. And if I were you, I'd play the black 13 and 9. All of a sudden, he was gone. I played the black 13 and 9, and I played them heavy and won heavy. I walked away from the table with enough money to last me a year, and I don't live in second-class hotels. I didn't think about the old man. I was afraid to. You look at the stars, and you don't think about them, and they're beautiful. You look at them and try and figure out how come they buzz around and never bump into each other, and pretty soon they get you locked up. That's the way I felt about the old man. If I took him for granted, he was just a quiet old fellow with a gray goatee, a black hat, and funny eyes. If I started figuring out how come, I'd go out of my mind. I took my winnings and went to Paris and got bored. I wondered why I'd come. And then I knew. It was in what they call a Latin Quarter. A mob had gathered on the sidewalk. In the middle was a gendarme. He had the old man by the collar. His black hat was mashed and his goatee was mussed, but his eyes were expressionless. It seems the old man just walked up to a fellow in a high silk hat, pulled out a gun, and let him have it. They said the guy in the silk hat was a government official. Well, the next day I went to the American consul. "He's an American," I said. "You got to do something." He agreed to investigate. The next day he reported, "I don't even know that he is an American. He says he hasn't any nationality. Even if he were an American, I couldn't do anything. He admits he killed a deputy." "But why?" I asked. The consul shrugged like a Frenchman. "He says he didn't have a reason. That's all the police can get out of him, except that he didn't know the man he killed, hadn't seen him before, and hadn't even heard of him." Well, the thing didn't surprise me. The old man gave away an automobile to a stranger for no reason whatsoever. Why shouldn't he kill a stranger for the same reason? That added up. It made sense, but I couldn't get anybody to see it. They listened to my story and threatened to have me thrown in jail, too. I didn't know what to do. They wouldn't let me see the old man. They said he claimed he didn't know me and didn't want to see me anyway. I don't know if they were telling the truth. I suppose they were. I had to give up. I hung around Paris for 3 months and then caught a boat for home. I went down to the bar and ordered a whiskey sour as we left the dock. And just as I finished it, the old man in the black hat appeared again, and he said, "Have one on me." Now, if you put your finger in boiling water, you'll get scalded. But if you put it in molten metal that's 100 times hotter, you don't feel anything. Surprise is that way. If I'd seen anything that was merely terrifying, I would have shrieked like a woman. But I saw the man in the black hat, and I was calm. Maybe I was too stunned to be frightened or alarmed. Anyway, I spoke calmly. "You were being taken to jail the last time I saw you."
1: "I escaped." "What will it be?"
0: "Whiskey sour. How did you manage it?"
1: "2 whiskey sours." "Why, I just walked away from there."
0: I took my drink and I started to lift it to my lips. And then I set it down carefully so as it wouldn't spill. And I said, "Now look here. This can't go on forever, you know. One of us is out of our mind. And if it's a tie, I don't like it. Now..."
2: His head was turned half away from me, but his gray marble eyes swung around and stared into mine. And he shrugged and his eyebrows lifted.
1: "Is something the matter?"
0: "Good Lord! Something? Well, they executed you. They cut your head off with a guillotine."
1: "So?"
0: "Yes, I read it in the papers."
1: "That's their notion of it. Have another."
0: "Give me the bottle."
2: I took a drink and kept my hand on the bottle. He took it from me and poured himself a drink, and he tossed it down without taking his eyes off me.
0: "Now, they did execute you. They cut your head off and you died. I know they did. Now, don't tell me they didn't."
1: "All right. Have it your own way."
0: "Yeah.
2: I took another drink, and I thought a while, and then I gripped the bar with both hands, and I said, "All right, I'm ready. I've got to know sooner or later, so let's have it. Who are you?"
1: "Don't you know?"
2: "I'm asking."
1: "All right. I'll tell you."
2: "A drunk came by and lost his balance, and he threw his arms around me and almost dragged me down. And when I got rid of him, the man in the black hat was gone. I couldn't find him anywhere in the boat. I'm in the United States now. I keep traveling around, but I know it isn't going to do me any good. Someday, someplace, I'm going to meet the man in the black hat again. And I know he'll tell me who he is. And I don't want to be told."

0: You can turn up the lights now. You can look around you. Nobody is there, really. Everything is all right, isn't it? Step over here, Nelson Olmsted, and tell us about next week's story.
1: Well, next week, Ben, we have a story of breathtaking suspense by a past master of it. It's called 3 o'clock. Its author is William Irish. You'd better be there.
0: You have been listening to Sleep No More, an NBC Radio Network production directed by Kenneth McGregor. Mr. Olmsted's albums are recorded exclusively for Vanguard Records. Until next week, when Nelson Olmsted will again be here in person, this is Ben Grauer bidding you good night.
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8: Ghost stories, weird stories, and murders too. The Hermit knows of them all. Turn out your lights. Turn them out. Ah. Have you heard the story of Vampire's Desire? Then listen while the Hermit tells you the story.
9: Forbidding looking place, Mr. Winton?
10: It is at that. We can't go any farther in this downpour.
9: We shall most likely have to stay in this doorway then. The house looks untenanted.
10: Does it that? However, there may be someone in.
9: No one living in this tomb of a place, Mr. Winton.
10: I think you're right, John. I wonder where we are.
9: I haven't had the slightest idea where we are since the beginning of the storm when we lost our way.
10: I think you're right about the place being untenanted. Try the door. Maybe we can break in. Anything to get out of this storm. Try the door.
9: Yes, sir. Oh, it's opening. Oh,
10: good.
11: Well?
10: Good evening. We've lost our way, been caught in this storm. We're drenched to the skin.
11: More fools you for being out on a night like this.
9: A very agreeable sort.
10: May we come in and get dried out?
11: You're not welcome.
10: Well, surely you're not going to turn us away on a night like this.
11: I don't care what kind of a night it is. You're not welcome.
10: Well, all right. May we come in, whether we're welcome or not?
11: No. Good night.
9: She's slamming the door in your face.
10: Kindly soul.
9: When the old woman tried to slam the door, I stuck my foot in the way and she hasn't tried to close it anymore.
10: Good. Let's take a chance on going in then, whether we're welcome or not.
9: All right, sir. Now which way, Mr. Winton?
10: Who can tell in this pitch darkness? Listen.
9: The old woman.
10: Yes.
9: Mr. Winton? We're in the house of a mad woman.
10: It isn't a very pleasant sound, is it?
9: Doesn't seem to be a light in the whole place. What shall we do?
10: We'll go to the right. Feel along the wall for a light switch or a door.
9: All right.
10: Come along, then. Follow me. Ah, here's a door. Come along, John. Stay close by me.
9: Yes, sir. Oh, good Lord, sir. Is she going to keep that up all night?
10: Well, if she is, I wish she'd tell what the joke is so we can laugh with her. Find the light switch?
9: No, there doesn't seem to be one.
10: All right, then. We'll continue in the dark. You go to the left, I'll go to the right. Maybe we can find something to sit on.
9: Yes, sir. Ah. What's this? I found something.
10: What is it?
9: Well, it might be a bookcase built into the wall.
10: All right, there may be at least something in it that we can sit on. Even books would be better than the cold floor.
9: Yes, sir. Although I can't feel anything yet.
10: Keep talking, John, so I can find my way over to you.
9: Yes, sir. Why don't you strike a match?
10: Fine chance either of us have of doing that. They'll be soaking wet. Where are you?
9: Right here, sir. You're almost up to me.
10: Ah. Now, where's the bookcase?
9: Right here. Let me have your hand.
10: Yes. Now, let's feel all through it. Maybe something of use in it. You never can tell. What was that?
12: Sounds like someone at the door.
10: What are you doing?
12: Trying to light a match.
10: Any luck?
12: No, sir. Just like you said, they're sopping wet.
10: Quiet now. Let's listen. Huh. You must have been imagining things.
12: I've been imagining things ever since we first heard that old woman laugh like that. It fairly makes my hair stand on end. There it is again, sir. A rustling near the door.
10: Who is that? Who's there?
13: Stay away from that bookcase. Stay away.
10: Who is it? Who are you?
13: Stay away from that bookcase.
10: We wouldn't be near the blessed bookcase if you'd be gracious enough to conduct us to a room with some furniture in it so that we might rest and get dry.
13: Stay away from the bookcase.
12: He's leaving, sir.
10: Well, this is a fine how-do-you-do, isn't it?
12: Oh, I've had about enough, sir. I'd sooner we were on our way.
10: Oh, nonsense. However, we leave the bookcase alone, if that's what we're asked to do.
12: He's still hereabouts?
10: Yes, I heard him. Say, you playing some game with us? If so, we're not in the mood for it.
12: No answer.
10: No.
12: Oh, there she is again.
10: Yes. That's enough. That's enough.
12: What are you going to do, sir?
10: This is some fool game they're playing with us. I'm going to find out about it and put a stop to it. There's a man and woman living in this house. There must be some furniture in at least one of the rooms.
12: Some heat, sir. I'm chilled to the bone.
10: Yes, some heat. There isn't, and there's something going on here that we should investigate and put a stop to. Come along, John.
12: All right, sir, if you say so. Where to first?
10: We'll start right where we are. Search the whole house. From this floor up to the roof.
12: Mr. Winton, look.
10: Where?
12: Down to the end of this hall. There's the old man who was talking to us in the room downstairs, telling us to keep away from the bookcase.
10: I think you're right. Carrying a shaded lantern.
12: Yes, sir.
10: John, we'll follow him.
12: Yes.
10: He'll lead us somewhere. We can't wander in this house all night in the dark.
12: At any rate, he has a light.
10: I don't think he's noticed us.
12: We'll have to get close to him before he turns that corner down to the end of the hall.
10: Yes.
12: He's almost at the corner. There, he turned.
10: Hurry. He might duck into some room close by and we'll lose him. Easy now, while I peek around the corner.
12: You see him, sir?
10: Yes. Going into the first room on the left.
12: Quiet. The air is stale and musty here.
10: Yes, but never mind about that just now.
12: That makes me gasp for breath.
10: Here's the room he went into. Quiet now while I have a look.
12: Is he in there, sir?
10: Strange. I'm sure he went in there.
12: He might be hiding behind the door waiting to pounce on us.
10: Old man like that couldn't do much pouncing.
12: He might be armed.
10: Oh, take that chance. The air is stale and musty here, isn't it?
12: I can hardly get my breath.
10: The foul, fetid air coming from that room the old man went into. Well, if he can stand it, we can.
12: All right, sir. But be careful.
10: He's not in here. If he is, he's turned out the lantern. Hello. Hello.
12: There's no one in here.
10: Huh? The door, John. The door just slammed shut.
12: Oh, there's no door here. I ran right into a blank wall.
10: Where the door was?
12: Right here, yes.
10: John, we're trapped. Some devilman underfoot in this house. We're right in the middle of it.
12: In a room with no way out. And no air. No air.
10: Now, don't start whimpering. We're in it, and we'll have to see what we can do to get out.
12: But what could they want of us?
10: How should I know?
12: What shall we do? Just sit and wait?
10: No, we'll start looking for a way out of this room right now. If we only had a light. Maybe we can find some other way out of this room.
12: We can try.
10: You go to your right, I'll go to the left. We follow the wall around till we meet.
12: All right.
10: And tap the wall as you go along. Listen for hollow spots.
12: No!
10: Oh. Now what?
12: I stumbled over something on the floor, sir.
10: Well, what is it?
12: I don't know. I shall have to feel.
10: Oh. What is it, John?
12: A body, sir.
10: Are you sure?
12: Yes, sir. It's the body of a man.
10: Where is it?
9: No, don't touch it, sir. Don't touch it.
10: Why not?
9: I did. And a part of it crumbled to bits.
10: Good heaven.
9: Yes, sir. It crumbled under my touch.
10: Where is it?
9: Right at my feet. I'm afraid to move another step.
10: We'll see what this is.
9: Yes.
10: You're right. I just touched it and part of the clothing crumbled away.
9: Yeah.
10: And John, I felt bones.
9: Oh, sir. That's what's going to happen to us if we don't get out of this place. I just know it is.
10: Yeah, oh, that fellow must have been dead for years. The clothing just crumbled away in my fingers.
9: Yes.
10: John, we must get out of this place as quickly as possible. We're in great danger, I'm sure of it. In danger of our lives. We've got to find a way out of this room before we suffocate.
9: Why don't we try to find the place where the door was, sir?
10: Yes. Back to the door, John. We haven't time to look for any other exit. We'll have to find out how to open the door we came in.
9: It's over this way, sir. Right along this wall. Who's there? There's the hideous cackle of the old woman again.
10: Never mind about that cackle. We've only a few minutes to find a way out of here. When that door closed, it hermetically sealed this room. If we don't get out, we'll suffocate.
9: What shall I do, sir?
10: Feel along the floor while I search along the walls here. Feel for any loose boards or any part of the floor that might move.
9: Yes, sir.
10: Have you found anything yet?
9: No, sir.
10: Keep working. For heaven's sake, keep working.
9: I can't do any more, sir. I'm through.
10: Keep searching, John. Keep searching. There must be a secret spring somewhere in here that'll open this door. Did you find anything yet, John? John, answer me. John. He's done for. Don't let go, man. Keep on. Hang on. We're not done for yet.

0: man John, trapped in a house of mystery, suffocating in a hermetically sealed room. Where is the old man with the lantern? King? The hermit will tell you before the night is done. Winton and his man John are trapped in a hermetically sealed room in a house of mystery. Yes, John has lapsed into unconsciousness. But just as Winton is about to drop off, something happens. Listen.
1: John. John, we've made it. I've found the hidden spring just in time. Now, get you out of here. There. You'll be all right in no time.
2: Oh, it's you, sir.
1: Yes. Now, come on. Pull yourself together.
2: Where are we?
1: I don't know. But at least we're out of that death trap.
2: How did we do it, sir?
1: Just before I went under, I happened on that hidden spring that works the door.
2: What about the old man with the lantern? And the cackling old woman? And the crumbling body of the man?
1: We're going to see about those things immediately. I'm going to get to the bottom of this thing.
2: And
1: come on.
2: And get suffocated all over again?
1: I don't think we will. Besides, I know where the release for the door is now. Come along. And careful. Take an extra long step when you enter the room. I think we tripped some kind of mechanism when we first entered.
2: Yes, sir.
1: Old man with a lantern went into this room and disappeared.
2: Where can he have got to? If he stayed in the room, he must have suffocated.
1: He didn't stay in the room. I'm positive of that. Keep your ears open and listen for any hollow sounds.
2: There's one, sir.
1: Yes, I heard it. Listen. Don't you hear someone talking?
2: No, sir.
1: Put your ear to the wall and listen.
3: I can't do it anymore. I tell you, I can't.
1: You hear it now?
2: Yes, sir. Two people talking.
1: Yes. I knew that old man couldn't have vanished into thin air. There's another door hidden here somewhere, and we're going to find it. Feel for anything movable around the wainscoting. I'll work up the sides here.
2: Can you hear what they're saying?
1: No, they're too far away to catch any of the words. However, from his tone, I'd say he was threatening her.
2: Ah. You found it, sir?
1: Yes, this little bud on the decoration here.
2: Look, sir, a flight of stairs.
1: Yes, and leading down. Come on.
2: Oh, haven't we had enough for one night, sir, without sticking our noses in any further?
1: We've gone this far and had an attempt made on our lives. We're going to clear up this business before we leave.
2: No telling what might be down there, sir.
1: That's what I'm going to find out. Well, you coming with me, or shall I go alone?
2: Oh, no, sir, I'm coming.
1: You can hear them talking a little more clearly now.
4: Don't do it, I tell you. You understand that?
1: No. We're close enough to make out their conversation.
4: Now there are two more up there with Gregory.
5: Yes.
1: Man we saw with a lantern. He's talking about us, John.
2: Yes, sir.
1: He thinks we're dead upstairs with that body we found.
4: If you do not continue to obey me, that's what will happen to you.
5: Oh, no. No.
4: Cringe. That's what I want you to do.
1: Come on, John. We'll see what we can do about this.
4: When I'm gone, you think all the money will be yours.
5: I don't know what you're talking about.
4: Oh, yes, you do. Yes, you do.
1: There's a turn in the passage just ahead. I can see a light shining. Quietly now. We'll be able to see into the room in a moment or so.
4: Tomorrow, you will bring me another young animal to feed upon.
5: Yes, Brother Garnet.
2: It's her brother that's talking.
1: Yes. Easy now while I look around the corner. What in heaven's name?
6: What do you see, sir?
1: Come here.
6: Great heavens! A coffin.
1: Yes, a coffin.
6: With a huge lighted candle at each corner.
1: And look in the coffin.
6: A man.
1: The one we heard talking.
4: When you get back to your cottage each morning, you wonder where you've been the night before. Don't you? Huh?
1: There you are, John.
6: But his lips don't move.
1: No, but that's where the voice is coming from.
4: You don't know that I have you under my power.
6: What shall we do, sir?
1: We'll dash in there and let matters take their course. Are you ready?
6: Yes, sir.
1: Come on, then.
7: Lydia, the candles, quick, out with them.
8: Stop. John, quickly, that cover over there. Slam it on the coffin.
2: The lady, look at her. Look at the change that's coming over.
9: Oh, where am I? A coffin. You too. Where am I?
1: You should know better than us.
9: But I don't.
1: Are you sure?
9: Oh, yes. Yes. Oh, please believe me. Why, I begin to understand now.
1: I think I do, too.
9: It's been this all the time. While I thought it was just a terrible nightmare.
1: Would you like to make yourself clear?
9: The coffin. Tell me, who's in it? Who's in the coffin?
1: You mean to say that you don't know?
9: Oh, no, I swear I don't.
1: Well, you called him brother just a few moments ago.
9: Brother?
1: Your own brother Garnet is in that coffin.
9: No. No, how can that be? We buried my brother Garnet over 8 years ago.
1: Oh, I see.
9: Yes.
1: You are...
9: I'm Lydia Crampton.
1: Miss Crampton, I would advise you to start at the beginning so that we might unravel this maze.
9: Oh, I'll try. But not here, please.
1: Yes, here. If my deductions are correct, it would be better for everyone concerned to get the truth right here and now.
9: All right. There's very little I can tell you that I know definitely. Brother Garnet died about 8 years ago. I hate to say it, but he was horrible. He was a devil. As soon as Father died and he came into the money, he started making my life miserable.
1: Why?
9: I never could find out why. Then Garnet died and was buried. And with him was buried the secret of Father's will. I know that the estate was supposed to pass on to me after Garnet's death, but I can't find any sign of the will.
1: What have you done?
9: I have a small income from my mother. I've been living in a little cottage not far from here. And now comes the part that's like a terrible dream. But I'm beginning to see it now. I'm positive that I'm right when I say that Garnet somehow was able to exercise his will upon me after death.
1: What makes you say that?
9: What I've been thinking were horrible nightmares, I now see were actual occurrences. He made me come here every night to wait upon him. He told me that Gregory, his butler, had placed him here in this coffin and had buried a dummy in his place. Then he killed Gregory.
1: The body in the room upstairs?
9: Yes. When he had me under his spell, I used to pass through that room and laugh at the remains of Gregory. Call him lazy for always sleeping on the floor. To think that I would do a thing like that.
1: Go ahead, Miss Crampton.
9: He made me bring him a young animal every day or two.
1: What was that for?
9: He fed upon them.
1: Ah, I thought so. He feeds upon the blood of animals.
9: Yes. He sucked the blood from them. And when he had fed, he had the strength to get out of his coffin for a while.
2: This is horrible. Stop her.
1: Oh, quiet, John. Then that's how we saw him in the hall upstairs. Go ahead, Miss Crampton.
9: That is about all. He used to taunt me by the hour, telling me I'd never come into my inheritance.
1: I see. When we slammed the lid on the coffin, we broke his spell over you.
9: Yes, you must have done.
1: Tell me, Miss Crampton, where in this room are we in connection with the rest of the house?
9: I don't know. It must be on the ground floor, I suppose.
1: That's what I was thinking. I have an idea.
2: What is it, sir?
1: Hear that?
2: Another hollow spot.
1: Exactly. Now, what's this point right here?
2: Yes, sir.
1: We'll press it and...
2: It's opening!
9: What? Why, it's the bookcase in the front room.
1: And look at this in the back of the bookcase. A small secret compartment.
4: Keep away from the bookcase.
2: The dead body is talking. Talking even with the coffin lid on.
1: All right, John. We're ready to put a stop to his talking. Here, Miss Crampton. Package from the compartment in the back of the bookcase. I think you'll find it's your father's will.
9: Father's will?
1: Yes. Now, John, take those candles out of the candlesticks. Yes. Hand the candles to Miss Crampton. Now, hand me one candlestick and use the other as a hammer.
2: But what are we going to do, sir?
1: We're going to put an end to Gardener Crampton.
2: But how, sir? What are we going to do with the candlestick?
1: I'll show you. I'll use the ornamental pointed end of this candlestick as a spear. You use your candlestick as a hammer. We'll drive this one through the heart of that monster in the coffin.
9: No, no.
2: But that would be murder.
1: It will not. He only lives during the night. Go on, strike. We'll release his soul so that he'll never trouble anyone on earth again. Faster, John.
2: I'm working as fast as I can, sir.
1: When Miss Crampton told me he was feeding on young animals...
2: Sucking the blood?
1: Yes. I knew then that we had a vampire to deal with.
9: What are you doing? For heaven's sakes, what are you doing?
1: We're ridding the face of the earth of a vampire. It's done. We've driven the point of this candlestick through the coffin and through the heart of Garnet Crampton, who's long been dead, but whose soul has been held in bondage by the result of his evil practices in life.

0: heavy candlestick used as a spear, Winton and his man John put an end to the vampire's desire. Yes. Released his soul so it could never again return to the earth. Turn on your lights. Turn them on. I'll be back. Pleasant dream.
1: All characters, places, and occurrences mentioned in the Hermit's Cave are fictitious, and similarity to persons, places, or occurrences is purely accidental.

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1: The thing about Joe is, he really is a smart guy. It takes a smart guy to be that stupid.
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0: Joe. I want to thank you for a very nice evening.
1: The pleasure was all mine, Clarice.
0: I'd have you come up only if after 12 and Pa's asleep.
1: That's all right.
0: Well, good night, Joe.
1: Clarice?
0: Yeah, Joe.
1: You had a good time, huh? I mean, really?
0: Good night, Joe.
1: Oh, well, wait a minute, Clarice. I got something to ask you.
0: No.
1: No what?
0: No kiss. I gave you one in the helicopter bus. I am not distributing my favors with largesse.
1: Boy, you certainly know big words.
0: It's because I try to give myself culture. Every day in the facsimile newspapers, I do the crossword puzzles.
1: Well, sure, Clarice. I think that's fine. Only I got something to ask you.
0: I told you.
1: That isn't what I mean.
0: Something else?
1: Clarice, will you marry me? I mean, that is... Will you?
0: This is so sudden.
1: Gee, I've known you 3 years. That ain't so sudden.
0: Well, a girl likes to get proposals, but matrimony, oh, that's a very important thing. It should not be entered into lightly.
1: I got a good job, a good future.
0: It isn't that, Joe.
1: What isn't that?
0: I mean, oh, like they say in psychology.
1: I don't know what you're talking about, Clarice.
0: That's what I mean, Joe. You don't understand things like psychology. I always read the Handy Hints for Mental Health column. It's written by a psychologist. From such pursuits, I have learned that culture is what counts in life or marriage. The partners have to have a mental affinity for each other.
1: Mental?
0: Take Sam Witzenberg. He knows about music. Or Fred Daniels. He knows about art. Or take Harry Lester. He knows economics.
1: He knows economics. I had to loan him $5.
0: What has money got to do with it?
1: Huh?
0: Joe, leave it, not quarrel.
1: Yeah, but I was...
0: You have paid me a very high honor by asking me to be your wife. But I can't say yes.
1: Oh, you mean...
0: On the other hand, I didn't say no. I can't pretend I don't like you, Joe. You're basically a nice boy. If you'd only get some culture, learn about things so we could have something to discuss, to talk about.
1: Art, music, economics?
0: Or similar high-class subjects. Joe, see what you can do.
1: Okay, Clarice. I'll try.
0: And then I'll let you know.
1: Sure.
0: And, Joe.
1: Yeah?
0: In light of the circumstances, I rescind my previous refusal.
1: What does that mean?
0: It means you can have a good night.

0: Are you ready, Carl?
1: Yes, Professor.
0: Now, remember, after I throw the switch, it will take several seconds for the accumulator to build up. When the red light on the control panel flashes, you throw your contact lever.
1: I understand.
0: Oh, all right. All right. 1, 2, 3.
2: It's working, Professor. It's working.
0: Good, good. Excellent. Try it again. Wonderful, wonderful. All right, Carl. Turn it off. Now, I've checked every dial, every meter as the machine was running, and they all coordinated precisely.
1: Then it will work on a human being.
0: Are you sure enough to let me try it on you?
1: It isn't that, Professor. It's just that you kind of need me to help you run the machine.
0: Oh, yes. Yes, I understand, Carl. And since I am the inventor, it would also be foolish for me to volunteer to be the first human guinea pig. But obviously, we need someone else to try it on.
1: And that's right, Professor.
0: Imagine. 11 years' work. Here is a machine that takes a tape recording of a human voice reading facts, figures, anything, and transforms it from sound waves into electrical waves. Then, through electrodes attached to a human head, charging that brain with the waves so that automatically the person getting the electrical shock has information charged into his memory.
1: It will be a boon to education. Oh. People won't have to go to school anymore. Your brainwave machine will just charge their brains with anything they want to know.
0: Thank you. Well, there's a lot of experimenting we have yet to do, but so far as we can know up to this moment, the machine should work, I hope.
1: Now, whom are you going to try it on?
0: Oh, yes, whom? Well, we'll run an ad. We'll try and find someone, not too bright, but someone we can try to transform into a mental giant.

0: Yes, sir, this here's Joe. We sent him 6 dozen boxes like he ordered. 10-day billing. Yes, sir, I'll attend to it right away. Flora, take the letter. The boss ain't got a check from St. Louis and he's mad.
1: It doesn't pay to be mad. It's not good for customer relations. To whom is the letter going?
0: Dear sir.
1: Dear sir who? Aren't you feeling well?
0: Gosh, I don't know, Flora. I guess my mind ain't on my work.
1: Where is it?
0: I'm going to Clarice's Thursday night for dinner.
1: She's your girl. And she'll make you happy. Be happy.
0: But she's having Sam Witzenberg for dinner, too, and he's got culture.
1: You got a job.
0: Flora, you're a smart girl. You know how to find things in the files. Tell me, how do I learn about things? How do I get culture?
1: Study.
0: How much time have I got? Thursday is 3 days from now. What can I learn in that time?
1: Not culture.
0: That's what I mean. I'm licked before I start.
1: I have a teacher.
0: That's expensive.
1: So stay a bachelor.
0: But I don't want to.
1: Oh, look. Look, here's a newspaper. I'll turn to the educational section. Let me see. Here it is. French. Well, I'm French.
0: What would I do with French?
1: What'll you do with culture after you get married?
0: Look, I'm
1: only trying to be helpful.
0: Go on, Flora. What else is there?
1: How to hypnotize in 9 easy lessons.
0: Hey, that's interesting.
1: If you learn how to hypnotize, I don't work for you anymore. Oh, let's see, what's this? Be a mechanic. Learn the soul of a machine. Soul of a machine? Crazy. Oh, here's another ad.
0: Well, what does it say?
1: Let me see. If you would like to learn any subject in the world without effort and are willing to volunteer for a scientific experiment, write to Box 1934, the Facsimile Times.
0: Hey, I don't like that volunteer for scientific experiment part.
1: But it also says, if you would like to learn any subject in the world without effort.
0: Do you think I should write them?
1: All you lose is a stamp. Use a company stamp, you'll lose nothing.
0: Okay. So since I'll never get culture just wishing for it, take a letter. Dear sir.
1: We starting that again? Dear sir who?
0: Dear sir, Box 1934, the Facsimile Times. In response to your advertisement, permit me to say that I would very much like...
2: Carl, have you read these letters from people who want to volunteer?

0: Do you think it's wise to take people of such mentality?
1: Well, it would be a good test for the machine.
0: Yes, but almost any change would be an improvement for them, judging from the letters.
2: Whatever else may be said, Professor, the people who wrote those letters are human beings.
0: Yes, I suppose so.
2: And we need a human being to test with. After all, so far, the only living thing we have used was a dog.
3: Ah, but the dog lived. It proves the machine's electrical charge in the head does not kill.
2: The charge doesn't kill, but does it force knowledge into the brain? We beamed a recording of the Einstein theory into the dog. But the dog can't talk. What good is it to him?
3: But, Carl, doesn't it give you satisfaction to know that because of our invention, there is one dog in this city who actually knows the Einstein theory? Did any dog know the theory before our invention?
2: No.
3: All right. So we have reason to believe the machine will work. That is why we are looking for a human being, just to be sure.
2: But which one of these letters, which one of these people shall we take?
3: Well, whichever one has the greatest need for knowledge.
2: They all need it.
3: Yes, but I mean, whichever one believes he needs it most. That person will have an incentive to cooperate with us.
2: I see. Well, in that case, this one.
4: Flora, look. I got a letter. They selected me.
5: Congratulations.
4: It says here, please choose your subjects. Art, music, economics. That's for me.
5: You should also add another subject. How to get St. Louis to pay its bill.
4: That ain't culture.
5: Who says a lady's garment business is culture?
4: Gosh, Flora, you know what I mean. Like Clarice says, there's more to living than just having a job.
5: You ever try living without a job?
4: Art, music, economics. I'll show Sam Witzenberg he's not the only one who knows those things. I'll show Clarice, too.
5: Should I call the number on this letter and make an appointment for you?
4: Would you, Flora? Gee, thanks a lot.
5: Okay. Hello? I'm calling for Mr. Joe Martin. You sent him a letter about... Yeah, that's it. Yeah, he'd like an appointment. Today? Oh, Joe, is today all right?
4: The sooner the better.
5: Mr. Martin is in conference now, but I believe it could be arranged. Yeah. Art? Music? Economics? No, you pick one for today. To him, it makes no difference. Yeah. Thank you.
4: Well?
5: Here's the address. After 12 o'clock today, you'll have culture.
3: Now, Mr. Martin, if you'll just lie down here on this surgical table.
4: Surgical table? I didn't come for an operation. I came for an education.
3: Oh, and you shall get one, my boy. You shall get one. After today, you'll be an expert on art. You know, painting and sculpture and all that sort of thing. Lie down, please.
4: What are you going to do?
2: Well, you see, Mr. Martin, you have brain waves.
4: I have?
2: Everybody has.
3: You see, the brain gives off power. That's why. Now, what we do, to describe it simply, is play a recording of some subject you want to learn. Now, the sound waves are transformed into electrical waves and are charged into your brain. The result is, you have the knowledge impressed into your mind. Isn't that wonderful?
4: I just remembered I got another appointment.
3: Oh, no,
2: Mr.
3: No.
2: Martin, in your letter you said you wanted to show your girl that you could learn things, be smart, get culture.
4: Where did I put my head? Here or there?
3: Your head, up here. Your feet, down there. Splendid, splendid. Now, Carl, attach the electrodes to his head, will you?
2: Yes, Professor.
4: Will it hide?
3: You will never know what hit you. I mean, not at all. Just relax, Mr. Martin.
6: Everything is ready, Professor.
3: All right, Carl. One, two, three. Now, it's just warming up, Mr. Martin. Don't be so nervous.
4: No, sir.
6: Shall I start the recording now?
3: In one moment. You see, Mr. Martin, Carl will start the recording that he dictated this

0: morning, and then I'll charge the knowledge into your brain. See? Begin the recording.
1: Yes, Professor.
2: Among the new school of paintings which have excited modern critics and which are likely to have a profound effect upon future interpretive forms, the new circular school of impressionistic painting is outstanding.
0: Now, for the charge.
2: Employing vibrant...
3: How is he, Professor? Is he all right?
0: Oh, he's a little glassy-eyed.
3: Maybe we'd better stop the experiment.
0: No. We'll try it once more. Only speed up the recording so we can charge his brain more quickly.
3: All right, if you say so. Here goes.
2: Coordinate relationships which stimulate the senses and excite the imagination. The circular school manages to get around traditional obstacles of comprehensibility. Among the leading exponents of the circular school of impressionistic painting, Daguerreau and Martinelli are...
0: Now, the charge.
2: Another school which has managed to retain...
0: That's enough, Carl. Shut up the equipment.
3: He is alive, isn't he?
0: I think so. Mr. Martin. Wake up, Mr. Martin. He's coming too.
4: What happened? Oh, is it over?
0: Yes, that's all for today.
4: And I got culture?
0: So far as we know, everything seemed to work.
4: I got a headache, too.
3: Would you like a glass of water?
4: No, I think I better go now. I gotta get back to work.

0: Professor, should we have let him go like that?
1: Let's look out of the window. Ah, there he is. Mm. Just came out of the door onto the street.
0: He's a little wobbly. Maybe a cop will think he's drunk.
1: Frankly, I'm a little worried about him. I wonder if the experiment really worked.
0: I'm worried about him, too. Because even if the experiment did work, we speeded the record up so fast. Good heavens, Professor, what if he ends up talking like Donald Duck?

0: Oh, Sam, you play the piano so beautifully.
1: Sam Witzenberg is not known as the Beethoven of Brooklyn for nothing.
0: I know exactly what you mean. When Myrtle Baker said you look like a bum, you never got a haircut, I said it's because you're artistic. Not getting a haircut, I mean. Oh, excuse me, there's the doorbell.
1: More company?
0: It's probably Joe.
1: That peasant.
0: Now, Sam, don't you and Joe start anything.
2: Hello, Clarice.
0: Come in, Joe.
2: Nice party.
0: I hope you like it, Joe.
2: Clarice, have you made up your mind yet?
0: Made up my mind?
2: You know, Clarice, about us.
0: Joe, this is not the place to pursue that question.
2: Well, I just thought that maybe if you...
0: I don't know yet, Joe. Come into the party.
2: Sure, Clarice.
1: Well, well, well, if it isn't Joe. How are you, Joe?
2: Hello, Sam.
0: Sam was playing the piano.
2: Yeah, I heard.
1: Read any good books lately, Joe?
2: Well, we're taking inventory at the store, and I've been kind of busy.
0: Yeah, Joe works very hard.
1: A hard head? You gotta work hard, eh, Joe?
2: The only reason you got a soft head is you got so much hair on it, it's like a mattress.
1: But, Clarice says it's artistic.
2: Clarice says... Did you say that?
0: Well, Joe, I meant he looks like an artist. Artists wear long hair.
1: And, speaking of artists, Joe, what do you think of the new secular school of impressionistic painting?
2: Well,
1: Do you think the dynamism of the blues is more effective than the interpretive qualities of the vibrant yellows?
2: Well, the real...
1: Sure, Joe. You're absolutely right. By the way, Clarice, how about you and I go to the Arts Institute tomorrow afternoon?
0: Oh, that's very nice, Sam. But Joe, what's the matter?
2: Sure, go with him to the Art Institute. Maybe he'll get a job. They'll use him as a hair mop to dust the paintings with.
0: Joe!
2: You want to know what I think about the new circular school of impressionistic paintings? I'll tell you. I think the brushwork of Daguerreau is infinitely superior to the technique of Martinelli, but that the interpretive approach of both of them is immature.
0: Joe!
2: You're so smart, Sam Witzenberg. Let me ask you a few questions. Why does Gregory Thompson, the British Impressionist, conceive all legendary characters in his paintings as cubistic? Why?
1: Well, it's because,
3: why, Sam?
1: I don't know.
3: Sam, you don't know?
2: You don't know they're cubistic because Thompson is a cubist and not a circular school at all? You didn't know that, huh?
1: But
2: you're a blockhead, so you of all people should know a cubist. Now, let me tell you something else. The important news in art circles is the recrudescence of 19th century painting with particular emphasis on the portraits of that period. In fact, I think I will go myself tomorrow to the Art Institute and just look at that 19th century stuff. Would you like to come, Clarice?
0: Joe.
2: Okay. Now, we can't go tomorrow. It's Friday. I gotta finish inventory.
0: Oh, that's all right, Joe. We'll go Saturday. Anytime you say, Joe.
2: Okay. But you only go with me to the Art Institute, you understand?
0: Oh, yes, Joe.
2: So, what are you gonna do tomorrow, Sam?
1: I think I'll get a haircut.

0: all ready for a morning's work. Where's that file from St. Louis?
1: You feeling all right, Mr. Martin?
0: Great. Like $1,000,000.
1: All from culture?
0: Flora, you should have been there. I was so smart, the words were so big, even I couldn't understand what I was saying.
1: That's some education you got.
0: Science is wonderful. Imagine those professors doing what they did to me. They shoot me full of brainwaves. One minute I'm a dope, and the next minute I'm an expert on...
1: Art? Music? Economics? Which one is it?
0: I don't remember.
1: That's not good.
0: Let me think. Sam was there. Art. It must have been about art because tomorrow I'm taking Clarice to the Art Institute.
1: If you're going there, you really must have said something.
0: I know, but I can't remember what it was. Flora, ask me some questions. Maybe it'll come back to me.
1: Why do you like pictures?
0: I don't know.
1: Yesterday I saw a picture in a magazine. Looked like 4 soapboxes in the junkyard. It was called Sunset in Hawaii. Magazine said it was a cubist picture. Does that make sense to you?
0: No.
1: Couldn't you explain it even if you couldn't understand what you were saying?
0: No.
1: You need another shot in the head.
0: Yeah. Yeah, that's right. Flora, call the professors and make me another appointment. I gotta take Clarice to the Art Institute tomorrow. And I can't remember anything at all.

0: Now, Mr. Martin, please don't be so nervous. Just answer my questions.
1: But she's my girl. I'm finally making progress, and this has to happen.
0: Yes, Carl, put on the recording again. Let Mr. Martin hear it.
2: Yes, sir.
3: No obstacles of comprehensibility. Among the leading exponents of the circular school of impressionistic painting, Daguerreau and Martinelli are perhaps best known. Another school which has managed to retain some influence on contemporary trends, despite the vigorous onslaught of the impressionists, is that group best exemplified by the work of Gregory Thompson, who's an impressionist.
0: There, now, you remember that, don't you?
1: I don't remember it, and I don't understand it.
4: But we charged your brain with that information.
1: You charged it, you try to collect it. I don't know where it is.
0: Carl, I'd like to talk to you alone for a moment. Excuse us, Mr. Martin.
1: Yes, sure.
0: You're sure the machine worked properly when we experimented on him?
4: When I dismantled the machine this morning, everything was perfect.
0: But what could have happened?
4: Apparently, it makes only a brief impression on the brain, about 24 to 36 hours.
0: Oh, that's terrible.
4: What's terrible about it? At least we're on the right track. In a year or two, we'll perfect it so people can remember all the time.
0: People can learn things even if we don't perfect the machine. But what I most regret is, there's no longer a dog in the whole world who knows the Einstein theory.
1: Well?
0: I'm sorry, Mr. Martin, but obviously the experiment wasn't as successful as we had hoped it would be.
1: Well, then give it to me again. Professor, I just gotta know about art. I'm taking Clarice to the Institute tomorrow.
4: Couldn't you take her to a movie instead?
1: But I'm not afraid anymore. Put those things on my head again. Give me a million volts. I like it.
0: Well, I'm afraid that's impossible. You see, we dismantled the machine.
1: Huh?
0: We're moving it to a laboratory upstate. It will take at least a month until we put it together again.
1: A month? But tomorrow...
0: I'm sorry, Mr. Martin.
1: Clarice won't marry me now.

0: Oh, hello, Joe. You're right on time for our trip to the Institute. Oh, I'm so excited. Come in, Joe.
1: Hello, Clarice.
0: We'll see all the pictures and you'll explain them to me, won't you, Joe?
1: Clarice, there's something I want to tell you.
0: Yes, Joe.
1: It's about my culture. About what I said about art the other day.
0: Oh, Joe, you were wonderful. I thought Sam Witzenberger dropped dead. You know what? After you left, he said you knew more about art than anybody he ever knew.
1: He said that?
0: And you were so masterful when you told him you were taking me to the Institute.
1: I was?
0: Oh, Joe, I got something to tell you.
1: You have?
0: I made up my mind. Joe, don't you understand? I made up my mind. I accept your proposal.
1: You mean you marry me?
0: That's right, Joe. You got culture. We'll have a mental affinity.
1: Clarice, listen. Let's get married right away, today. Let's not even go to the Art Institute.
0: Oh, but Joe...
1: I'll take a leave of absence. We'll go away on a honeymoon for a month.
0: A month?
1: A whole month. And then when we get back, then we got time for culture. I promise you, after 1 month, I will absolutely be charged with culture.
0: Oh, Joe, this is so sudden and so romantic. Oh, but I don't have a trousseau. I need clothes.
1: Look, I work in the ladies' garment business. I'll go to the store. I'll get you all the clothes you need. Only let's get married and not go to the Art Institute.
0: Oh, Joe, you're so smart. You think of everything.
1: I do?
0: I'll bet you even know the Einstein theory.

Next week, 2000 Plus presents a thrilling melodrama of adventure and terror. 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In today's cast, Bryna Rayburn portrayed Clarice and Flora, Gilbert Mack was Joe, William Keane was Sam, and Mercer McLeod was the professor. The orchestra was conducted by Emerson Buckley, music composed by Elliot Jacoby. Sound, Walt Shaver and Adrian Penner. Engineer, Ed Formica. This is Ken Marvin speaking.

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2: 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What you are about to hear took place live, 4 years ago, 70,000 light-years from home.
5: Okay, people, what's the story? Fill me in.
6: Sir, that's it. Just up ahead. Can you see it?
2: July 3rd, 15:30 p.m. The ship is on course for a black hole.
5: What am I looking for here?
6: The swirling mass of dust and gas particles?
5: Oh, yeah.
6: Being sucked into... Oh, that's a lovely shirt, sir.
5: Oh, thank you, Karen.
6: Being sucked into the gaping maw.
5: Mm, I've got you. So the question is, do we go into the black hole or do we not? Am I right?
6: On the nail, sir.
5: Okay. Let's get the scientific angle on this, Doctor.
3: Well, it's an infinitely dense, dimensionless pit with a crushing gravitational pull. I say, what the hell? Let's give it a go.
5: Fascinating stuff, Doctor. Karen?
6: Oh, I'm easy. I just know we're going to be fine. This is such a lucky ship.
5: That's what I like to hear.
7: Well, Captain, sir.
5: Ah, the new boy. Got something to add?
7: I don't think the ship can take it, sir. I think it'll break
5: it. Okay, Jackson, we'll bear that in mind.
7: A million pieces.
6: 15 seconds till we hit the event horizon, sir.
8: In your own time, sir. Sir!
5: Okay. Anybody got a coin? Heads, we go in. Tails, we get the hell out of here.
2: Episode 3002. Lost.
5: You've got to take risks, Jackson. That's what we're here for. I make no apology for that.
7: Yes, sir.
5: That black hole thing yesterday. Phew. In at the deep end, eh?
7: That's all right, Captain, sir.
5: Call me Flash Dance. Everyone else does.
7: Why's that, then?
5: Well, that's what they call me.
2: 10:30 a.m. Captain Gordon Taylor is taking new boy Stuart Jackson for a stroll around Level 3.
5: You ever been on Level 3, Jackson?
7: Yes, sir.
5: Yeah, beats Level 2 in my eyes, hands down. Yeah, there's going to be some situations we're going to have to take some hefty risks.
7: We didn't go through the black hole, though, did we, sir?
5: No, we didn't. Sometimes you have to follow your fate.
7: The coin said we should go through it, though, didn't it?
5: Yeah. Yeah, but sometimes when you toss a coin, you know it's wrong. Inside, you know what's right.
7: Ignore the coin.
5: Well, if it's wrong, I mean, you'd be crazy not to. We're in this for the long haul. Thousands of years ago, the Viking captains set off in their ships, big, beardy and brave. They didn't know where they were going. Yeah. We're modern-day Vikings, Jackson. That's what we are.
7: Without the rape.
5: What's that?
7: Vikings, but without the rape.
5: Yeah.
7: And the pillaging.
5: Yes, sir, that.
7: And the beard, sir.
5: And the beard, yes. Thank you, Jackson.
2: The really invincible Three has been travelling for 6 years. For the last month, following the accidental jettisoning of Stuart Jackson's predecessor into space, the mood on board has been muted. Today, at last, the crew have some good news.
5: I've just got a message through Monkey Mail. We have been chosen as hosts to a very special guest, the one and only Princess...
6: I think it's...
5: Well, as you know, we have a major cultural exchange program going on with the... thanks. And the princess herself is on a YTS. Right now, she's a couple of light years away on a Mexican cruiser. But she's had enough of tacos, and she's heading our way. So let's show her how we do things round here.
9: Sir, it's not our job to ferry round some alien teenager.
5: Non-Earth being, Patterson? These people are our neighbours and friends. Get this right, and there could be a fleet commendation.
9: It's not even as if they're new life. We've known them for years. Why bother?
3: But have you actually ever met one? Personally, I can't wait.
7: Is she fit?
3: What?
7: Is she fit, this princess?
10: She's a non-Earth being, Jackson, and she's arriving in 2 hours. So focus your mind on fixing that tractor beam. Patterson?
9: Yes, sir?
10: Help me choose something to wear.
2: Although there are some on Earth who see friendship with extraterrestrials as a risk, the benefits can be significant. In the 20 years since Ergs first established contact, they've shared many secrets, including the key to traveling at 2/3 the speed of light. Although technically brilliant, the Ergs are cultural dullards, and Captain Gordon Taylor is determined to give the princess an enlightening experience.
10: What impression does this give, Patterson? We're civilized people. How can I meet you like this?
2: But there is a problem. Despite extensive testing before launch and the inclusion of numerous inbuilt features, somebody forgot to pack an iron.
10: Look at this sunshine yellow shirt. Perfect for this occasion. I look like a bloody road map.
9: Might I suggest lycra, sir?
10: Well, I'm not sure I could carry it off like you, Patterson. Actually, are those thigh-high boots regulation uniform?
9: No, sir. Does that bother you, sir?
10: Not really, Patterson. Carry on. Look at that. I can do it with one hand.
6: Ooh, that's great.
10: Yep. It's even better with music. Listen to this.
6: Can you do his thing?
10: Yep, hold on. All right, sir.
11: Jackson?
10: Just showing you some of my moves, sir.
11: Tractor beam working, is it?
10: I've given it the once over, sir.
11: No mistakes, Jackson. We can't afford to have the princess beamed aboard without her heads. I remember in 89, my best man, Johnny Circus, poor fellow, beamed him on board for the wedding, came through in layers like a lasagna.
6: Oh, that's terrible.
11: I know. We couldn't find the damn ring. Oh, no.
9: Someone keep that useless pile of junk off the bridge.
2: Malfunctioning ship's robot E3007 Series 2 Yakamoto has come to join the greeting party. Like all the Series 2s in the fleet, he's suffered a catastrophic systems breakdown. Built-in security measures render him impossible to switch off.
12: Go on, little one. This is no place for you. Watch you don't burn yourself, Patterson.
6: Oh, poor little thing. I feel sorry for him.
9: Go on, beat it.
6: Beaming due to commence in 10 seconds.
3: Permission on arrival to take her to the lab for analysis.
11: Permission denied, Claire 55.
12: Welcome, Princess Erg. This is indeed a great honour.
10: Sorry, sir. She's not here yet.
11: What?
10: That's my laundry.
9: What the hell is your laundry doing in there?
10: Well, I needed something to test the system, and it must have got lost in hyperspace.
9: Are you an engineer, or just an ape with a spanner?
10: Don't worry, Captain. The beam's now working perfectly.
6: Arrival in 1 second.
12: How much laundry did you send up there?
10: No, that's her.
12: Oh. You promised me the tractor beam was working, Jackson. Look at what it's done to her. She's nothing but a fetid lump.
6: I think that's what she's supposed to look like.
12: Is it?
11: Sorry, Princess. Can she understand English?
6: I think so.
11: Beefy, isn't she?
9: Enormous, grotesque. Any of those?
13: I think she's not bad looking.
3: Fascinating. Do you see the way her skin ripples?
12: I think perhaps we should leave her for a while to settle.
6: Are you going to speak to her, Captain?
12: No. I need to have a shower. Welcome drinks in my cabin at 8, everyone.
6: Oh, no.
2: A few hours later, the drinks are flowing, and Clive 55 is getting to know the princess.
12: Ah, Princess, I see you've met our Chief Medical Officer. What are you up to, Clive 55?
3: Directing radioactive energy against her skin layer, sir.
12: Right.
3: To see what happens.
12: Right. Good work. I hope, Princess, you're enjoying yourself. Relax. Take a seat. Take all five. It's fine. We can stand. Karen? Patterson? This is Karen, our communications officer. This is Princess... Ergy. Ergy, sir.
6: I think there's a sound in there.
12: Exactly.
14: Oh, just to see.
9: For God's sake, let's just all say hello.
6: No, it's important to get it right. Hiya, Princess. Lovely to meet you.
11: And this is the ship's navigator, Melissa Patterson.
9: And combat advisor.
11: Sorry?
9: We've got weapons.
14: Oh, not now, Patterson.
9: Just so she knows.
11: Here's our new boy, Engineer Stuart Jackson.
15: Nice to meet you.
11: And I'm Captain Gordon Taylor. But everyone just calls me Flashdance. No, Flashdance. Flashdance. That's it. Yes, yes. Now, as a little treat, turn the music off, Jackson.
15: Okay, sir.
11: Princess, to preserve a happy ship, I encourage all my crew to learn an instrument. So here, positions, everyone. Some music to soothe your mind and show you the pleasures that we humans get from simple aesthetic sounds. Watch me on the stick, everyone. 1, 2, 3, 2, 2, 3.

0: The celebration doesn't last much longer. It's been a tiring day, and Captain Gordon Taylor has a host of activities planned for the morning.
1: Hello, Princess! Hello!
0: That night, however, disaster strikes. The Princess disappears without trace.
1: Chloe!
0: 9:30 a.m. The crew hold a crisis meeting on the bridge.
2: I know what it's like. First night in a strange place. When I was 17, I stayed with a pen pal in Dieppe. I was so unhappy. I ran away into the night.
3: Where did you go?
2: Back to my mum and dad in Knutsford.
3: Perhaps the princess is trying to do the same.
4: Well, Knutsford's a long way, Doctor.
3: No, Captain, what I meant is that...
2: Sorry, Captain, but I think as we speak, the Emperor of... is trying to make contact.
4: Oh, what does he want?
2: I don't know, sir. Shall I put him on visual?
4: Well, what about my shirt? I look like a prawn cracker.
5: Oh, go on, put him on.
6: Computer auto-translate, please.
7: Thank you for choosing auto-translate. Please choose a language.
6: English?
7: Please choose a dialect.
6: Well, Cockney.
7: Please choose from the following. Serious, chirpy, or gangster?
6: Chirpy?
7: Confirmed. Translator operative.
6: Hello, Emperor.
8: Why, son, just to say I'm chuffed, mate, that you're looking after my little angel.
6: Don't you worry, she's in safe hands.
8: Blinding, mate. You mind if I have a quick word in her shell, like?
6: Computer auto-translate out of the Cockney, please.
9: It means he wants to talk to her.
6: Oh, all right.
2: Oh, really? It's her first time away. He needs to let go.
8: Where is she, Flashdance?
6: you can't speak to her right now because she's in the bath, having a wash.
8: What are you on about? Never bath.
6: You don't?
8: No. We only shower. All that lying in your own dirt, it makes no sense.
6: Well, she's here to learn Earth ways.
8: So how long's she going to be?
6: I don't know. She might sort out her hair and do her nails.
8: I'll be back in an hour. I want her here. On visual. Right?
2: For God's sake, give her some space.
6: Yes, thank you. Thank you, Karen. Okay, Emperor. We'll see you in 1 hour.
9: Permission to put the ship on a war footing, sir.
6: Well, isn't that a bit of an overreaction?
9: I know it's very trendy these days to think these aliens are peace-loving, sir, but they've got a powerful paternal instinct. If he knows we've lost his only daughter, his rage is going to be primal and deadly. Oh. We need to be prepared.
6: Okay, okay, you can put the ship on a war footing.
9: The ship's on a war footing! Jackson, you're coming with me to the gun turret. If we go to war, you'll need to know how to use the guns.
6: Okay, people. Okay, let's find this little alien critter before we all...
2: Non-Earth being, sir.
6: Oh, bugger the PC nonsense, Karen. We need to find that fat alien lard bucket before we have a major diplomatic incident on our hands.
9: You ever been in the gun turret before?
3: No. It's cramped, isn't it?
9: You ever messed with guns before?
3: No, it's not really my scene.
9: Here. Ooh! Feel the power of that.
3: What's that over there?
9: What?
3: In the corner.
9: Oh, the water feature. Karen insisted on building it.
3: Oh, that's a lovely touch. Really chills the place out.
9: Yeah, whatever. This little baby is a J-45 Laserlex hand cannon with built-in blast boozle cartridge and extended microlibe chip, which enables me to shoot first and then think later.
3: Oh, yeah?
9: It's also got a time-lapse mechanism on it.
3: What does that do?
9: It's also got a time-lapse mechanism on it.
3: What does that do?
9: It's also got a time-lapse mechanism on it.
3: What does that do?
9: It's also got a time-lapse mechanism on it.
3: What does that do?
2: Research level 3, sir. She's not there.
6: Damn it, and she's not on level 1 or 2. She can't just disappear.
10: There is one place we haven't looked, sir.
6: Not?
10: Yes.
6: Oh, we don't need to look down there.
2: It'll be filthy. It hasn't been cleaned in years.
6: Exactly. Best leave what we don't understand.
0: The hold. There are those on board who claim it's haunted, cursed, that screams can be heard at night, Others claim they've merely spent too long trapped in space. Whatever the truth, nobody has ventured into the hold for 6 years.
6: I don't know. The princess must be sliding around here somewhere. The question is, how can something the size of a small space cruiser get lost on a small space cruiser? 555, what's the scientific angle on that?
3: Well, she might be in the hold.
6: Damn it, we're not going in the hold! There's more things in heaven and earth than I dreamt of in your head, Doctor. look, the hatch is all busted shut. There's no way she could get down there, and I'm not about to unleash some cursed spirit if I don't have to. So think again, 555.
9: It's also got a time-lapse mechanism on it.
3: What does that do?
9: It's also got a time-lapse mechanism on it.
3: What does that do? So what does it do?
9: Listen, Jackson, I couldn't help noticing you and Karen have been getting close.
3: No, we haven't.
9: You know, don't you, that sexual congress is banned on board ship?
3: Yeah, yeah.
9: That it's against fleet regulations, punishable by court-martial and possible death.
3: I knew about the court-martial bit, but not the death.
9: Yes, just change its death. So, now you know. You ever had sex before, Jackson?
3: Yeah.
9: If you've ever had sex before...
3: I have.
9: Well, you'd know about the potential fallout. Up here, we can't risk it. Rules are there for a reason.
3: You can talk. Your lycra top is hardly fleet regulation issue, is it?
9: How is my top against regulations?
3: Well, it's quite tight.
9: Is it?
3: Yeah.
9: If you think this is against regulations, you should see what I've got under it.
3: What have you got under it?
9: Nothing.
3: Oh.
9: As I was saying, any sexual contact is against regulations. Is that clear, Jackson?
3: Yeah, yeah.
7: Would all personnel please come to the laboratory? Thank you.
9: Run along, Jackson. And Jackson, I'm watching you.
0: It's 10 a.m. in the lab. Clive 55 has had a brilliant idea. To disguise a member of the crew as the princess and fool the Erg Emperor.
11: We can simulate interference to distort Karen's image, and the computer can morph her voice into a lower frequency.
12: Why you, Karen? It's not fair!
13: That's sweet of you, but I'm fine.
12: Let me
9: No, Karen's the best skilled for the job.
13: Thanks, Mel.
9: She looks the most like the princess.
6: It's not really that, Karen. It's because you're the only one who can speak Erg.
13: Oh, okay.
6: Is the head clamp necessary, Clive 55?
11: In case she flinches, sir, just a precaution.
13: What's that?
11: This is the second head.
13: The second head? But my first head, my head, looks nothing like it.
11: Don't worry. I'm just going to take some skin samples from you, add a bit of colour, and then graft them on. You must understand, Karen, I've never done this before. But that's what science is all about. Sometimes you've just got to take a risk, see what happens, and think later, okay?
13: Fine.
6: What's that?
11: Sticky tape. Ping pong balls for eyes.
13: Ow! Oh!
11: And the final touch? This colander.
7: Thank you for choosing auto translate. Please select a language.
6: English.
7: Please select a dialect.
6: Manchester?
7: Please choose from the following. Serious, high-pitched, or mad for it.
6: Let's try, mad for it?
7: Confirmed. Translator operative.
0: It's a tense time for the crew. 20 years of peaceful coexistence are at stake.
6: Emperor, good to see you.
14: All right, Flashdance.
6: We have your daughter here.
14: Sorted. Put her on then, all right? Hey, love, how's it going? That's nice. What the hell do you look like? I'm just saying, love, you go out looking like that, you're asking for trouble. Oh, you wear what you like, I don't know.
3: You're doing great, Karen. Keep it up.
14: I'm not bugging you. It's only because you're the only one I've got. Hey, I'll give you more space if you can prove you can look after yourself.
3: What the hell is she going on about?
9: I don't know, sir, but I don't like it.
14: What hamster? I never drowned your hamster. What? What's going on? That's not me daughter.
3: I can explain, Emperor.
14: What the f*** going on? What have you done with her? You're taking the f***. I should have known not to trust you, Flashdance. Look at the state of you. Never trust a man in a creased shirt. That's it. You're for it now, you f***.
9: Shall I terminate transmission, sir?
3: Yeah, you might as well.
15: Well done, Karen. You're absolutely fantastic.
16: I miss my dad.
15: What?
16: Speaking to him, it made me miss my dad. And then I started remembering things, and it all came flooding back. Things I should have said.
15: Well, you handled it finely. Your dad would be very proud.
16: Not like you.
9: Oh, for God's sake.
16: Hold me, Stuart. Hold me like my daddy.
15: Okay.
0: Karen hasn't seen her father for 6 years. More than anyone else on board, she misses her loved ones. But the crew have little sympathy, as she's possibly caused an interplanetary war. That evening, as two Erg warships divert off course to intercept the really invincible, Captain Gordon Taylor offloads his worries to the ship's robot.
17: Oh, let appearance slip, E3007. Standard slip. Before you know it, anarchy. Patterson's right. We should all have Lycra, not this damn linen. I know, little fella. I know. Oh, ow! Go, burning up in there. You're, hang on, you're burning. Come up here. That's it, little one. Have a go at this. Oh, look at that beautiful crease. Ooh. E3007 Series 2 Yakamoto. From this day forward, you will be called Iron. In future, we will have a wrinkle-free ship. If we have a future. But damn it, if this is the day it all ends, if we go out today, I'm sure as hell gonna go out looking good.
18: Thank you, Roger.
17: Sir, I've got some... I haven't got time for this right now, Jackson. I'm ironing.
19: Sir, you need to come to the bridge. I think I've located the princess.
20: If you look out there, Captain, you can just see her about 4 kilometres away. Can you see her?
21: Oh, yes.
20: Floating and slowly rotating.
17: So, let's get this straight. She's been beamed into space without a spacesuit.
22: On the nail, sir.
17: Well, that's it then. End of story.
19: What's weird is that there's no way the beam could just transfuse itself like that unless programmed to do so. I didn't do it. She couldn't do it herself, but it happened. There's somebody on board who did this.
17: You mean some sort of vengeful ghost?
19: No, I meant one of us, sir. One of us did this on purpose.
3: Patterson, what do you make of it?
23: It wasn't me, sir.
3: No, I never said it was.
23: Well, it wasn't.
19: Well, you don't like non-Earth beings, do you? I mean, what are you doing on this mission, looking for new life, if you don't even like new life?
23: I may have my personal opinions, but that does not mean I would do anything to compromise the policy and rules set by the fleet.
19: Right. Oh, so that's why you don't even wear a bra. The regulation issue bra. I mean, you just... She's not wearing a bra. She's not. Go on. Show us.
22: Stuart, you're being a bit embarrassing.
3: I'm not sure that's an issue right now, Jackson.
23: Perhaps there's someone else we should be talking to. When our engineer was mistakenly jettisoned into space, it was Clive 55 at the controls. Where was Clive 55 when the princess disappeared?
3: That's ridiculous. Why would I beam living, breathing creatures into a pressureless vacuum?
23: To see what happens.
22: Oh, can't we all just be nice?
17: Okay, people, let's all breathe out slowly, making a humming sound.
3: The fact is, I don't have to find out what happens when an Erg is jettisoned into space, because I already know.
17: What happens?
3: Nothing.
11: Their primary skin layer acts like a pressurized container, and the inner layer is covered in minuscule oxygen pockets. They can survive for months out there.
22: You mean she's still alive?
11: Yeah, she's fine. A little stressed, maybe, but...
22: Permission to set a course to pick her up, sir.
1: Make it happen, Karen. Make it happen.
4: Okay, group hug, everyone. Group hug.
22: No, I've got time. I've got to get on with picking up the princess, sir.
4: Anyone?
18: Yeah. Right. So, what you're telling me is, she's floating around out there, and she doesn't want to come in.
21: That's the size of it, Emperor. We've tried to reason with her, but she says she wants the space. Do you want us to,
18: You just keep on your way, Flashdance. One of my fighter vessels will pick her up.
21: Oh, but they might be 2 weeks away.
18: To be fair, I think she's safer floating in the middle of space than on your ship. Thanks all the same.
21: Well, it's up to you, but we're always there for you.
18: Stay away, Flashdance. Touch her and I'll blow you out of the sky.
21: Okay.
18: I'll be reporting you, of course, to the Intergalactic Council. It might not be complimentary. Cheery boy.
21: Okay. I think we just got away with that.
9: I wouldn't count on a fleet commendation, sir.
21: You win some, you lose some. The thing is, we're 11,000 light years from Earth, and we've a destructive saboteur on board. So I think a little team building, people. You're all invited for drinks in my cabin tonight, 8 o'clock sharp. Bring your instruments. Yes.
24: Keep up, lad. Keep up.
25: Captain Taylor knows a happy ship is an efficient ship. And so, for the crew of the Really Invincible Three, another day comes to an end. But their journey has only just begun. In The Spaceship, Captain Gordon Taylor was played by James Fleet. Karen Trex by Rosie Cavallero. Stuart Jackson by Paul Barnhill. Clive 55 by Neil Warhurst. And Melissa Patterson by Emily Joyce. The Erg Emperor was Jason Chan, and Princess Ergesi, Stephen Hogan. The narrator was Nick Bolton. The Spaceship is written by Paul Barnhill and Neil Warhurst, and the director is Sally Abens.
26: £31.5, £32, £33, £35, £40 and £10 is £50 and £50 is a pound. 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

0: American Broadcasting Company presents Quiet, Please, which is written and directed by Willis Cooper, and which features Ernest Chappell. Quiet, Please, for today is called Valentine.
1: The little towns. I never see them anymore. Pekin, Dullivan, Bloomington, Galesburg, Lewiston. All the little towns above the river with the cobblestones going down to the steamboat landings. The little towns under the hills and the shocks of corn standing lonely and snow-covered. Like the teepees of old Shabonis people, the good Indians that saved so many white men's lives in the old days. There's a red brick Baptist church, I remember. And a courthouse with tall limestone pillars. And a portico that looks like a disreputable ancient Greek temple. And I can only think of them. And remember them. For I never go far away from here. It is restful here. And I think I have earned rest. I have come a long journey. My work was finished long ago. So I rest. And sometimes, in the night, I walk for a while and remember. The old house down on State Street is almost unchanged. The hands of time have touched it lightly. And it's a comforting thing to go there at night and sit alone. And remember. And always, this time of the year, I remember the Valentine. So long ago. The little houses along the road in the ravine that goes down to the Sangamon. And now, in early February, the ground is soft and damp with the melting snow. And the watery sun shines down on the eager young trees. And there's a promise of spring in the first February thaw. And the frogs are stirring deep in the cold mud under the spongy earth. And the ghosts in the old graveyard smile at the first obscure signs of spring. I remember the mean little houses. The store and the post office. And the drafty houses where the people lived. And I remember the muddy road up from Vandalia. And the high-wheeled buggies mired down in the low places. And the long flat roads across the prairie. Where the grass grew from horizon to horizon. And the groves of trees were small, genial islands in a sea of undulating green. I hear her voice in the nighttime. And it is a far, far sound. So I wake and hear it so many, many times. I have many bitter memories and a few happy ones. I wonder what the world would think of the memories that come most often to haunt me among the echoing corridors under the ancient oaks. I dream of battles, they think. I dream of a victory won and the acclaim of men. Do they think I've forgotten the long, sweet days of my young manhood and the first, almost forgotten love that once I knew and cherished? Do they think I have forgotten the grief, the loneliness, the despair, the first of my, oh, so many sorrows. Valentine still exists. It is still to be seen and touched. And if you ever look upon it, I hope you will remember me. For only I remember her. Remember me, and shed a tear, perhaps, for lost loveliness. I was gone away from her. They sent me away. And I was a little proud in my new clothes and with my parcel of books on the desk beside me. brave speeches I should make were fermenting in my mind and crowding out all thoughts. Even thoughts of her. A boy of 25 sitting in the General Assembly, speaking gravely of laws and the affairs of the people, and not remembering my own. And back at home, a girl, longing for an absent lover, remembering promises, and waiting and waiting and waiting. In the store of a dark January morning.
2: I haven't had any word from him for ever so long, but he's so busy. And they take so much of his time, you know. Maybe there'll be a letter tomorrow.
3: Jack Armstrong had a letter from him last week, Annie. He wasn't too busy to write to Jack.
2: Oh. Well, the Armstrongs are his oldest friends, you know.
3: Sure seems strange. He don't write to you.
2: He's busy.
3: A lot of pretty girls down there in Vandalia. I hear tell.
1: But never a girl in Vandalia to make me turn my solemn head. I was full of the thrill of helping to make the laws that my people were to live by. And I was fascinated by the strutting politicians in their tall hats. And I made great arguments with them in the long tavern nights. And I put off the letters till tomorrow. And tomorrow and tomorrow.
2: I expect a letter any day now. Or maybe he'll be coming home again soon.
4: Figured you'd be looking around a little, Annie, for yourself. Think maybe he might have given you the nip.
2: Oh, no, Aunt Hannah. He'd never do that to me.
4: Well, I sure hope he ain't, Annie. You just keep up your spirits, and a day will come. A day will come, I always say. Have you wrote him a letter?
2: Why, I write him nearly every day. I'll be hearing from him any day. Just like you said.
1: Tomorrow I'll write, I said. Tomorrow. Then I sat in my lonely room, and I remembered the hillside in the summertime, and the haze of the heat lying heavy on the low hills beyond the curves of the Sangamon. I remembered a hand in mine as we sat on the hillside above the town, and the homesick song of the cicadas in the orchard, and the reluctant westering sun. I remembered what I had said to her on that long summer afternoon. And alone in my mean little room, I wept to remember. But I did not write. And today, after all the years, I weep again, remembering.
2: He'll be coming back. He'll be coming back for his birthday. Won't he? Why, the session's over now, and he'll be coming back from Vandalia on a tall horse, and there isn't a thing that'll hold him back from me. I know he'll be back home for his birthday.
1: The gavel fell and the booming voice spoke. I do now declare this General Assembly adjourned. And I took horse for home. And now my heart was heavy with doubt. For I remembered my long silence. And my mind now wrestled with darkest premonitions. What would my homecoming be after those long months of silence? Yes, I loved her. Must you ask? Can you remember back to the days when you were 25? Can you remember what little thing can make a lover's reuniting or break it? Can you remember the little tenderness a recreant lover might bring to his dear one? The small thoughtfulness, the simple, humble thing that says, I have not forgotten. And that brings the happy smile that banishes doubt and wipes away the memory of unwritten words and... I remembered. I remembered the pleasant saint, the patron of all of us who love. I remembered paper hearts and posies of verse and ribbons and lace. And in the pouring rain, I lifted up my head and said, I thank you, St. Valentine. And the morning came, and I was home, and my horse was tied up at the hitching post, and I strode into the store all muddy and triumphant.
5: Well, Abe! Hi there, Abe!
6: Hello, Jack.
5: We thought you wasn't ever coming back.
6: It took me an almighty long time to make it, but I got here. How are you?
5: I'm finer than frogs there, Abe. You look as if you'd growed down there in Vandalia.
6: Well, I always looked as if I'd growed, don't I?
5: Doggone it. We expected you'd be wearing a high silk hat.
6: Why, not me.

0: Not since yesterday.
1: No? How is she?
0: Kind of peaky, Dave.
1: Ain't she sick?
0: No. Just on account of you not writing any letters to her.
1: I'm sorry about that.
0: You better be.
1: How's everything around home, Offit?
0: Miss you.
1: I miss you all. How's business?
0: Well, we get by. You had your breakfast yet?
1: No, I just got here. I can get breakfast later. Look, Jack, I want something.
0: If you don't see for it, ask for it.
1: Well,
0: How's it like down there in the city, anyway? Lots of people, huh?
1: Hundreds. Say, what I want...
0: A lot of stars.
1: Oh, sure.
0: A lot of women?
1: Mm-hmm.
0: Sure like to hear about them daily. I never been out of this place since I come here.
1: Well, I'll tell you about it one of these evenings, Jack. What I wanted...
0: I sure want to hear about it. Now, what was it you wanted all of a sudden?
1: Well,
2: I was warned the day before Valentine's Day.
3: Hello, Aunt Hannah.
2: Well, I be dog.
4: Why, hello there, Aunt Hannah.
2: Well, I declare. How is it down to Ben Daly?
4: Well, fine.
2: You leave me kiss you. Well, sir. You're tickled you go back home.
1: Me too.
2: Well, maybe all them fine folks down there made you forget your own people.
1: I'm never going to forget my people, Aunt Hannah.
2: Pretty nice about Annie, didn't you?
1: I guess I didn't write very often.
2: Never wrote at all, the way I hear it.
1: Well, I...
2: Good morning, Jack.
1: I was busy.
0: Good morning, Aunt Hannah. What's your pleasure this morning?
2: I want a couple of gills along Sweetland, Jack.
0: Couple of gills.
2: And keep your thumb out of it, too, you hear me?
0: Never miss, Aunt Hannah. What's the matter with you?
1: Well, see here, Jack, Aunt Hannah, do you mind? I have to...
2: Oh, take your time, boy. You got all day.
0: What do you want?
1: I want a Valentine.
0: Ain't got none.
1: You haven't?
0: Nope. Who's it for?
2: Who's it for? Well, who'd you think it's for, you old fool?
0: Well, I ain't got none.
2: You had some last year.
0: That was last year.
2: I well remember you had one left.
0: Oh, did I?
2: There was one, and it was so dear, nobody would buy it. Remember?
1: You sure, Aunt Hannah?
0: Let me see.
2: 60 cents you wanted for it.
0: Oh, yeah. Yeah, I kind of remember.
2: You wrapped it up in brown paper, and you put it up there on top of the shelf, above the dried peaches. I remember just as plain. You looked at it.
0: Yeah, let me see. Things up here
2: under this shirt. That's it. You got it.
0: Now, be dogged. Roses is red, violets are blue. I
2: love you, dog.
0: That's it. Well, yep, that's it. Pretty, ain't it?
2: It's tore. The lace is tore.
0: Well, I could knock off 3 cents on account of that.
2: 3 cents? You'll knock off 10 cents. That's last year's. And besides, it's tore. Oh, and you love that.
1: It's just the thing, Aunt Hannah, isn't it?
2: Oh, she'll just bust. Oh!
0: Eh?
2: Oh, hi, Abe. Hi, quick.
1: Well, what's the matter?
2: Annie, she's coming up the road. Quick, grab the Valentine and hide.
1: Where?
0: Behind the shelf.
5: And I hope... Oh, Jack, a Valentine.
0: Eh?
2: Yes, the Valentine.
5: The Valentine. I was hoping you'd have one. Oh, I'm so glad.
0: Well, I don't exactly like to sell you that one.
2: It's tore, honey.
5: Well, he won't mind. How much is it, Jack?
0: 60. Well, I was aiming to keep it.
5: Why? What for?
0: Well, it's the only one I've got.
5: I've just got to have it, Jack.
2: It's last year's.
0: It's the only one I've got, and...
5: May I have it, Jack?
0: Well...
5: 60 cents, you said. I'll give you 65.
0: Well...
2: Don't you sell that old ragged Valentine to this girl.
0: Well...
5: Oh, Aunt Hannah, I must have it. I didn't get a thing for his birthday, and I just hoped I'd be able to get him a Valentine. And it'd be a kind of birthday present, too.
0: Well...
5: Can't I have it, Jack?
0: What you saying, Hannah?
2: Don't you...

0: Put it on to me. You hear?
1: Please, Jack.
2: I oughtn't to.
3: Oh, sell it to her, Jack.
1: Oh, thank you, Aunt Hannah. He'll be so pleased with it.
3: Yeah, sure.
1: I really have to get it for him, Jack, because I kind of expect he'll bring me one from Vandalia.
2: You do?
1: I hope so. Oh, they must have wonderful ones in the big stores down in Vandalia.
3: Well,
1: oh, that's silly. But it's beautiful, isn't it? Didn't you get Valentine's when you were a girl, Aunt Hannah?
3: Land, it's been so long, I never remember.
1: Isn't much, really. But he'll like it.
2: You want to ride on to it, Ann?
1: Right. Ride what?
3: Why, ain't you going to write down that you love him, Ann?
1: Why, he knows it, Aunt Hannah. And I know it. And the whole world knows it. Must

0: And the days are many and the nights are long since that 13th of February in a little store on the Sangamon River. And I have seen many places. The little towns and the mighty ones. Cities happy and jubilant. Cities forlorn and grief-stricken. And I have known hope and gladness and exaltation in my time, as well as tears and sadness. But never in all my years have I felt the gladness, the simple, overwhelming joy of that moment when I heard the words of this girl I love. And thus today, my grief is the greater. She walked out of the store, and I remember I was 25. I was crushed with disappointment. The Valentine, you say. Now, it was a priceless gift I had in mind that morning. And the irony of it, she had snatched my own gift, unknowing, to give it to me. And I was returning, repentant to her, but empty-handed. And the laughter of Offutt and Aunt Hannah Armstrong did nothing at all to assuage my disappointment and my unhappiness. And I followed her out of the store at a little distance. Followed her up the ravine and up the hillside till she came to the old trysting place. I think it is very much the same today as it was then, in the time when I came to her empty-handed after a long empty month. And when she came to the place, she turned, and she held out her arms.
1: I knew it was you following me. I knew it, and I wouldn't turn and look, because I wanted to see you first, up here on the hillside.

0: been gone so long.
1: And I never wrote to you.
0: But you thought of me.
1: I thought of you.
0: I've thought of you every single minute while you've been gone.
1: I know. The letters...
0: Oh, kiss me, darling.
1: And?
0: You've changed.
1: No.
0: You have changed. You're sadder. And you're...
1: I'm older.
0: Oh, your birthday. Yesterday.
1: I was 25. I'm getting old.
0: Oh, no.
1: Old and forgetful.
0: No, you're not. You were busy. I've got a birthday present for you.
1: Why, you know you shouldn't have done that.
0: It's a Valentine.
1: Oh. Valentine's Day's tomorrow.
0: It's the very last one that Mr. Offit has in the store.
1: I know.
0: You know?
1: I was going to get it for you.
0: Oh. Well, I don't need a Valentine, really.
1: Well,
0: tell me you love me. That'll be my Valentine.
1: And remember...

0: Darling, darling, darling.
1: Anne.
0: You didn't write me. I was so afraid.
1: I could never forget you, Anne.
0: Never, never, never.
1: As long as I live. And forever.
0: We'll be so happy.
1: We'll go and live in Vandalia.
0: And then it'll come. When you go to the new state house in Springfield. Then I'll be a congressman's wife. We'll go and live in Washington.
1: And you'll go with me. You'll be my star that I'll follow.
0: And you'll be a great man.
1: I could be president.
0: Oh, yes, darling. Do be president. And then, in after years, they'll build a great high monument to you. And everybody will say, he was the greatest president that ever was.
1: And it'll all be due to you.
0: Madam President.
1: I'd lay the riches of all the world at your feet, Anne.
0: But it didn't bring me a valentine.
1: What can I do? I'm so sorry.
0: I love you. Valentine or no valentine, dearest. Always and always and always.
1: And always. And we'll always be together. We'll
0: never be apart from each other again.
1: Never. Never, Anne.
0: Oh, hold me. I'm so cold suddenly.
1: Not just a cloud over the sun.
0: Hold me. Always hold me.
1: Always.
0: I know it. You'll be a great, great man, darling.
1: With you beside me, I will.
0: But if I die...
1: Don't say that.
0: Kiss me again.
1: Then we sat for a long, long time in the sudden chill of the afternoon. And we were so in love, Anne and I... And we spoke no word for the longest time. Only sat there and dreamed of the future. The rosy future. And nothing but happiness.
0: Happiness. Happiness. Happiness.
1: And we'll be married as soon as you finish school.
0: Nobody will ever be as happy as we'll be. And... I die.
1: No. No, don't say that.
0: If I die, will you go on the way we have gone together?
1: Oh, you mustn't.
0: You will, won't you? For me.
1: Anne.
0: For me. Say yes.
1: You're not going to die.
0: Of course not. I was just teasing you.
1: Don't.
0: I love you so.
1: I love you.
0: And I'll love you wherever you go.
1: In the little towns and the big towns.
0: You'll be a congressman. And you'll love me.
1: I'll be president and I'll love you.
0: And this isn't just Valentine talk.
1: Anne.
0: I'm sorry, dear.
1: Wait. You ask if it's just Valentine talk. You remember last summer when we sat up here together?
0: So many times.
1: A very special time, Anne.
0: I remember. It was a hot, hot day. And the heat haze was on the hills. And you sang to me.
1: And you remember the stone, Anne?
0: Stone. I wonder...
1: Wait. I know where it is. I put it in the crotch of that old apple tree. Right there.
0: Oh, get it.
1: That's your valentine, Anne. Remember?
0: I remember.
1: I found it. Look.
0: Way last summer.
1: Here's your valentine, Anne, darling.
0: I remember what you carved on it.
1: Let's read it together, shall we? And always remember.
0: On the spot.
1: In the sailing of Illinois. On July 4th, 1833. Anne Rutledge
0: and Abraham Lincoln
1: were betrothed.

tonight in Oak Ridge, around a tall monument. Gently they touch the outlines of a little mound in the graveyard above the Sangamon. And only the stone Valentine, remains to testify to our love.

0: title of today's Quiet Please story is Valentine. It was written and directed by Willis Cooper. The man who spoke to you was Ernest Chappell. Others in today's cast were Ann Seymour, who played Ann. Offit was played by Jack Arthur. And Hannah by Leora Thatcher. As usual, music for Quiet Please is played by Albert Berman. Now for a word about next week. My very good friend and our writer-director, Willis Cooper.
1: The title of my next week's story is a question that I've been asked at least 10 times every day. It's, where do you get your ideas? Listen, maybe I'll tell you.
0: And so until next week at this same time, and the answer to a perpetual question, I am quietly yours, Ernest Chappell.
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1: Feeling zero. 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

0: In trying to trace Marcia Winfield, who is prisoner of the Octopus Gang aboard a flower boat, Clint Barlow and Barney Dunlap of the International Secret Police are they themselves taken prisoner. Meanwhile, Speed Gibson, sensing that all may not be well with his uncle, makes arrangements with Li Ying, Hong Kong operator of the Secret Police, to go up the Siang River 200 miles in a fast police launch to where Clint and Barney are located, on the chance they may need help. They need it all right because Hop Toy, captain of the flower boat, has declared them prisoners, and we find the boys, along with Bob Gilmore, their new friend, locked in the hold of the flower boat.
1: How's the weather out, Bob? Has it started raining again?
2: No, Barney.
1: At least we got something to be thankful for, then. So down here, it doesn't make much difference what kind of weather's out.
3: Yeah, we were fools to have tried this when we were so outnumbered. But with Marsh in danger, it was hard to decide on the best course. We had to move fast. We waited for the Hong Kong police. It would have given the octopus plenty of time to smuggle her inland.
1: If you ask me, he's doing it anyhow, Clint. Fair chance we have a stopping him. Locked away in this dark hole?
3: Yes, but there's only some way of getting word to Hong Kong. Yeah, I'm sorry we let you in for this, Bob.
2: Don't worry about me, Clint. I'm as anxious to find Marcia as you are. Her brother Larry was my best friend, you know.
1: Yeah. Say, Bob, now that the excitement has died down for the time being, why did you give us the signal a while back?
2: Why, some of the crew were loading boxes into a small boat from the shore. They were working very quickly and quietly. Didn't look just right.
3: Boxes? Big boxes?
2: There was one big one.
3: Then that's why we couldn't find Marsha or the opium cargo. While we were looking through this dummy cargo of nails, the crew got rid of the damaging evidence.
2: You mean that Marsha was in that large box?
3: Yes, Bob. And now that they've set her ashore, it's less likely than ever that we'll find her while she's in transit.
1: Then the best thing for us to do is to go back to Hong Kong and start all over again. Huh, Clint?
3: Yes, if we ever get out of this hole. From what Hop Toy said, we'll soon be finding ourselves at the bottom of the Siang River instead of in Hong Kong.
1: Oh, yeah? Listen, I've been wet this whole trip and I'm getting tired of it, see? It's going to take more than a bunch of smugglers on a flower boat to sink me in the Siang.
3: Yeah, that's the talk, Barney. But right now, I don't know just how we're going to get out of this mess. We've searched every inch of this hole. There's no way out except through that hatch, and that's bolted.
2: Yes, there's not even a porthole down here.
1: We can fight it out with them when they come for us.
3: We wouldn't last long. Remember, they've taken our guns.
1: Yeah. If I only had a saw, maybe I could saw through the bottom of this floating flower garden.
3: Oh, sink the boat and us with it, huh? Yeah, fine thing.
1: We're sunk anyhow, if you ask me.
2: How long have we been down here, Barney?
1: According to my watch, about 4 hours, Bob.
2: Lucky you have an illuminated dial. Can't see a thing down here. I wonder what they're waiting for. The boat hasn't moved since we came aboard.
3: Yeah, they're probably waiting for darkness, Bob, so they can dump us overboard without attracting any undue attention.
1: In that case, they ought to be coming for us any minute now. Must be good and dark out by this time. How will we receive them, Clint?
3: Well, Barney, we might be able to get in a few good punches before they get us into those boxes.
1: Exactly what I thought. How about that arm of yours? Will that knife wound bother you?
3: No, not that much. Practically healed. You know what? If you and I can raise enough rumpus with the crew, Barney, maybe that'll give Bob a chance to slip over the side and swim to safety.
2: You mean I should leave you two guys?
1: Why, sure. We got you into this mess. It's up to us to get you out, Bob.
2: Nothing doing. This is my fight now, too, and I'd rather go down to the bottom of the Siang River in a box of nails than leave you fellas now.
3: All right, Bob. We'll go down fighting then. It's the way I'd choose to go at that. It won't be so bad because I know that Speed is out of this mess. Safe in Hong Kong with Dr. Kingsley.
4: Gee, this is a swell boat, Li Ying. How fast are we going?
5: Oh, I should say about 50 miles an hour, Speed.
4: Almost 4 hours since we left Hong Kong. We ought to be sighting the fire boat soon, shouldn't we?
5: Yes, if Clint was successful in stopping it. I would advise that you keep a lookout for Gilmore's house on the riverbank. It's not so dark that you will not be able to see his shortwave transmitter.
4: Sure, getting dark. You can't miss the fire boat, though. Not with those colored lanterns strung all over it.
5: If the boat was stopped. You know, Speed, the police captain thinks it'd be quite insane to take this boat and his picked men up the Siang River on what you call a hunt, but what he calls a wild goose chase.
4: Yeah, I guess anybody would think that, Li Ying. But I'm sure glad you didn't.
5: In the secret police, a hunch, or call it instinct if you will, plays a very large and important part in criminal pursuit. I have seen too many successful outcomes of hunches to laugh them off, Speed. often all we have to go on is a hunt. For the more clever the criminal, the fewer clues he leaves behind.
4: The octopus certainly doesn't leave many clues. I guess that's because he's got such a big organization now. You know how we got to start?
5: No, I don't, Speed. There was nothing gradual about the growth of the octopus band. One day it was not in existence, the next day it was. That is all.
4: You must have been working in secret a long time before that, though, Li Ying. Because Clint said that his band was like a closed corporation from the very beginning. Clint called him a genius at organization. Those were his exact words.
5: A genius, yes, a genius of crime. Sometimes I wonder, Speed, if we shall ever catch the octopus. He has evaded us for so long already that, what is to prevent him from continuing this evasion?
4: Clint and Barney, maybe me, I hope. Clint always told me that every criminal makes a mistake sometime or another. And I think the octopus made his first one when he kidnapped Miss Marsh's brother.
5: Do you think he merely kidnapped him, Speed? When the octopus causes people to disappear, he generally sees to it that they never reappear.
4: I know, but he didn't have any reason to do away with Larry Winfield, Jean. Larry was just an engineer with an oil company. He sure couldn't do the octopus any harm, but he might have been able to do him some good. That's why I think he's still alive someplace, working for the octopus against his will.
5: And what of Miss Marsha?
4: I'm not so sure about her. The octopus figured she was a nuisance. I knew too much about him on account of that map Larry sent her describing the octopus headquarters. Half of it was so blurred, though, that it hasn't been any help to us yet.
5: Well, I sincerely hope that Clint and Barney found her aboard the flower boat.
4: So do I. Hey, see those colored lights way ahead? Isn't that the flower boat?
5: Why, yes, I'm sure of it. Captain!
6: Yes, Mr. Ying?
5: Those colored lights ahead mark our objective. Better slow your motor down as we approach it so that no one aboard the boat can be warned of our approach.
6: Very well, Mr. Ying.
5: And have your men ready for instant attack if necessary.
6: Yes, sir. Be ready to board the moment we pull alongside, men.
7: Are you good, sir?
4: Gee, Clint and Barney stopped the boat all right. I knew they would. But gee, I wonder if they're all right.
1: I wish something had happened soon. This waiting's getting monotonous.
3: Hey, here they come. You're getting your wish, Barney. Hey, quick, let's get up there by the hatch steps.
2: You bet. And I hope that guy's with them that socked me when I gave you the danger signal, Clint. I'd like to return that sock with interest.
3: Yeah, well, here we are. Now, quiet now.
1: Turn on the light. Well, I'll be. I didn't know there was a light in the place, and here we are lit up like a Christmas tree.
8: Ah, the secret police are ready to welcome us, eh? Best not to move. My men have you covered.
2: What do we do, Clint?
3: Follow Hoptoy's advice, Bob.
8: Very good advice, Clint Barlow. Even though you are playing for time by this gesture, it will do you no good. The only reason you are alive now is because the octopus wishes a last word with you.
1: The octopus? Is he on this boat?
8: Oh, no. No. He will speak to you over his high frequency set. Over here.
1: Another short wave set. How come we missed it?
8: It would have done you no good had you found it, Dunlap. This set works only for friends of the octopus gang.
2: Are we really going to hear that rat's voice?
3: Yes, Bob. He uses his short wave a good deal.
1: I'll say he does. The octopus is the worst static on the air. Hear that? That's his theme song.
8: You make fun of Master?
1: Why not, Hopping Toy? What have I got to lose?
9: Very true, Barney. What have you got to lose now?
1: Go on, laugh, you old devilfish. But someday you'll laugh out of the other side of your eight faces, octopus.
9: If you're trying to be funny, Dunlap, this is hardly the place.
1: I agree with you there, but your pal Hop Toy here has kept us from going any other place.
9: Very neatly done, Hop Toy.
8: Thank you, Master. It was not very hard. These secret police are stupid.
9: Don't underrate them, Hop Toy. Ordinarily, they are not stupid. Only when their chivalry comes to the fore do they make mistakes.
3: What have you done with Miss Winfield?
9: Miss Winfield's fate can be of no possible interest to you, Barlow, since you can do nothing to remedy it. However, Gilmore saw her going ashore. She was in that large box.
2: You devil.
3: Steady, steady, Bob.
9: This is our first meeting, Gilmore, and our last. But you knew of my reputation. You should have known better than to meddle in my affairs. And you, Clint...
3: As long as you're going to end my interference, Octopus, why aren't you man enough to meet me face to face? Why must you always hide behind the loudspeaker of a shortwave set?
9: I am not hiding, Barlow. But why should I put myself out to bid you a last farewell?
3: It's simply to show me that somewhere in you is a slight, very slight amount of courage. And I see that you can't face me or anyone else, because you have no courage. You're a yellow octopus, yellow clean through. 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You're worthless, in secret, in the dark, ugly, crawling things, afraid of the light. But someday, Octopus, you're going to overreach yourself. Maybe I won't be the man to end your career, but someone else will. Someday the white, hot light of public opinion is going to seek you out and blast you and all your criminals into oblivion.
1: Silence, everyone.
9: You have gone too far, Barlow. Too far to ever return. Optoy.
8: Yes, Master.
9: Waste no more time. Place these men in the boxes, weigh them with nails, and sink them in the Siang River. Now.
8: Yes, Master.
1: We can't do this, Josh. Let me at that loudspeaker.
7: Better than that, let's take this gang.
3: 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We may go down, but we'll go down fighting.

0: 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I told them I'm too old to change my ways now. I'll put one at Lads onto it. Very nice, young Harold. If you like that sort of thing.
1: 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A new softer hose.
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13: this is Arch Obler bringing you another in our series of stories of the unusual, and once again we caution you, these lights out stories are definitely not for the timid soul, so we tell you calmly and very sincerely, if you frighten easily, turn off your radio now.
14: Miss Goddard, answer the phone, please.
15: Yes, Mr. Obler. Yes? Oh, yes, Miss Harrison. Here he is. Mr. Obler?
14: Yes?
15: Miss Harrison.
14: Oh, well, thank you. Hello, Joan. How's the phantom lady? Yeah, am I in trouble? Well, the last light's out. I just don't know what to write about. Oh, no, I got plenty of ideas, but... well, men dying in foxholes, and what am I doing? Thinking of fantastic... Well, thanks very much, but I still insist that I ought to be... Yeah, okay. Sure, I'll make this last one a good one, and then that'll be that. If I live through it. Huh? No, I was just talking to myself. I've been doing that rather consistently these last few days. Yes, I guess all those zombies and ghouls and Luke Carews have finally caught up with me. Yeah, I know. 2 aspirins and a glass of water every half hour. Now, look here, Miss Harrison, don't worry about me. I'll get the story written tonight if I have to talk to the devil himself to do it. All right, General. Yeah, sure. Oh, fine. Call me back in an hour and I'll have some kind of a plot figured out. I hope. Give my regards to Norman. Talk to you later. Well, Miss Goddard, let's get to work.
15: Yes, sir.
14: What time is it anyway?
15: 11:32.
14: Sorry I have to keep you working so late.
15: That's perfectly all right. I know you have to have that play done by tomorrow morning. I'm glad to help.
14: You're an angel. Angel. That's a strange word to use here in this room where I've thought up so many demons and monsters. Tell me, or maybe you won't want to tell me.
15: What, Miss Elva?
14: Working with me on these lights-out plays, do you ever get frightened?
15: Well...
14: You do, don't you?
15: Yes, I do get frightened many times.
14: There was a time I'd have found that very amusing, but not tonight.
15: Is there something wrong, Miss Elva?
14: I don't know. Tell me... Did you ever sit alone in a room at night and have a premonition? I mean, suddenly get the feeling that somewhere in the house, perhaps in the darkness in the next room, something was waiting, something of malignancy and evil? What's the matter with me? If I keep on talking like this, they'll be using me as Exhibit X in a psychopathic ward. Come on, let's get to work.
15: Yes, sir.
14: Let me see. We'll start out next week's play with the regular lights out opening. Lights out, everybody. Chimes, later thing you think, gong. First character is named, Hellman. Call him Hellman. Jack Hellman, H-E-L-M-N. Two outs. Got that?
15: Mm-hmm.
14: He commits a murder and he, oh, what's the use? I can't write another one of these things. Ghosts and groans and blood. I tell you, I can't do it. I can't do it.
15: Mr. Oberler.
14: I'm sorry. Look here, Miss Goddard. You better run along.
15: But aren't we going
14: no,
15: to...
14: No, I just can't write anymore tonight.
15: But the cast, they'll be standing by. The rehearsal.
14: The devil with the rehearsal. I'm not going to go insane writing these things for anybody. Now, run along, please. Try to get some rest, and you come back early in the morning. We'll see what we can do.
15: Just as you say. Are you sure you're all right?
14: Please go.
15: All right. Good night.
14: Good night. What's come over me anyway? Why did I tell her to go? I gotta write this play. Premonition. She must have thought I was getting soft. Who's there? Oh. Well, I am in bad shape. The wind rattles the window and I... Lights out, author goes nuts. There's a headline for Variety. I gotta get down to earth. 11:45. Joan said she'd call back in an hour. I've gotta have some kind of a plot by then. Let me see. How about a press agent named Black killing a man named White and Black and White murder? Ooh, that corny. Maybe I could use a story about a Hollywood producer. Let's see, Johnny Auer. He meets a girl and then's afraid because the girl's husband... Oh, is that out of character? How about Nero chopping off heads in the Roman circus and... Certainly is quiet in here. Yell all day for quiet, and now that I've got it, I have got the jitters. What the devil have I got to be jittery about? Things are what they are, if anybody knows that I do. 2 and 10 makes 4, unless you're talking about curved space, and them that has hold on to what they've got, and anybody who's in this war for profit ought to have his bones broken off them. What the devil am I talking about? Okay. I'd better stop kidding myself. I know what's wrong. I want to write it, and yet I don't. What's the matter with me? Afraid to put it down on paper? What have I got to be afraid of? Here it goes. Get it over with. And outline of title undecided. Get out of my system. Play opens in the cell of a monastery in the Middle Ages. A mystic is cowered in a corner of his room. Outside, a mob is clamoring for his life. It appears that a horrible crime has been committed in the village below. A horrible monster had torn a woman. It appears that this creature, brought into being through the incantations of the sorcerer, was the concentration of all the evil in men's hearts and minds. A tremendous force of fiendishness and inhumanity put into living flesh to roam the world and commit unspeakable... Of all the drivel. A tremendous force of fiendishness and inhumanity put into living flesh to roam the world and commit unspeakable... Well, drivel enough. There it is on paper. Me own monster conceived in me own mind. Congratulations, Papa. Have a cigar. Conceived in my own mind. That's what that crazy monk said in that book Nat Wolf gave me. I wonder who gave Nat that book. Conceived in... Where's that book anyway? It ought to be... I even marked the page. And I say unto thee that if thou shalt be evil and do evil and think evil, and let thy mind rest upon this evilness in the light of day and in the darkness of night for 7 days and 7 nights, there may come into being a thing of evil, and it shall take the form of the evilness of thy thought. Written by half-star mystic more than 10 centuries ago, and I... Funny I should have thought of those words tonight. I've been thinking about them for a week. Shall take the evil, the form of the evilness of thy thought. 7 days and seven... Who's there?
8: No!
15: What the...
8: you in my mind. You're just in my mind. No, no. You don't exist, I tell you. I thought you up. You're a dream. I said a dream. When I wake up, the door. It is a dream. It's got to be a dream. Come in. Come in. Get me out of this dream. Get me out of this dream.
16: Come in. Well, don't you ever open doors anymore? Now, what's the big idea sitting in here all
8: night? It's not a dream. It's still...
16: Hey, Arch, what's cooking?
14: Eli, get out.
16: Oh, now, Arch,
14: don't stand there looking at me. Get out. Can't you see it? Can't you see it? Get out. Get out of here.
16: Hey, what's the gag? See in here what?
14: Behind you. Look behind you.
16: Well, there's nothing behind me but the wall.
14: Eli.
16: Say, what is this, anyway? A preview of...
14: Eli, get out of here.
16: All right, now let's have it. What is this, a preview of a new play? Boy, am I glad you're quitting lights out after all.
8: Can't you hear him?
16: Oh, hear who?
8: Eli, behind you.
16: Behind me what? What's the matter with you anyway, Arch? Don't you feel well? You keep staring back at me.
8: It must be a dream. It must be a dream.
16: What's that dream?
8: It must be a dream.
16: Are you
8: a dream?
16: And what's the matter? The pink elephant's beginning to get... No!
8: My brother! No, my brother, let go of me! You think to my brother! No! No! No! Eli.
17: Oh, no.
8: Eli. Operator, please. Send police right away, my brother. Please, send police. My brother.
17: How much time we got to go on this ship yet, you? Oh, hold it. Here comes Frank Sinatra again.
18: Squad 39 and 48. Go to Ventura and Radwood. Drunk making a disturbance. Claims his brother ate by a monster. Squad 39
17: well,
18: and 48.
17: You.
18: Go to Ventura and Radwood.
19: But I tell you, it's true, officer, it's true. My brother, my own brother, I saw it. I saw it with my own eyes.
17: All right. So you saw it. Now take it easy, young fellow. You're in a bad shape.
19: I tell you, I'm not drunk. I'm as sober as you are.
17: Now, don't get funny.
19: You thick-headed fool. Look, it's there behind you.
17: What?
19: The thing, the monster. Look at it. Believe my brother, my brother.
17: Oh, I've heard of him seeing snakes and pink elephants, but this is the first one I've seen this bad off, eh, Joe?
19: But you don't
17: look tight. Oh, you never can tell in the valley.
19: There, this is the two of you. Can't you see him? Can't you see him? Lovin' there in the corner.
17: Hey, maybe we better take him down to the station and let him cool off in the can for a while, eh?
19: Yeah. Stop staring at me, the two of you. Why won't you believe me? Why won't you believe me?
20: Hey, Clarence, maybe this guy's on the level.
17: Oh, are you nuts, too? Something happened to his brother, there'd be someone around, wouldn't there? And there ain't nothing in this room.
8: What have I done? What have I done?
17: You've done? What do you mean?
8: I thought of the monster. 7 days and 7 nights.
17: I see, Joe, the guy's nuts.
20: Let's find out who he is.
16: What's your name, young fella?
17: What's your name? Quiet down now. What's your name?
8: Oh, what difference does that make? The thing that sits there and grins at me. Why don't you see it? Help me. Why
17: don't you? Come on now. What's your name? Let's have it.
8: Opaler. Oh, Eva.
16: What's your business? What do you do for a living?
8: Eva.
17: Well?
8: Radio. I write radio. What's the difference?
17: Radio? Opaler. Say... Ain't you the guy that writes them screwy lights-out things Tuesday night?
8: Yes, help me. Please help me.
20: That Joe?
17: What? Why, this is the guy that writes them ghost things I was telling you about. You know, over the radio. Obler. The guy who always makes his cops Irish. You get it? It's one of them gags. One of them publicity gags.
8: Gags? Oh, you infernal...
17: Now, wait a minute, fellow. Watch your tongue.
8: I tell you, it's not a gag. It's here in the room. It took my brother and... There. Can't you hear it? Can't you hear it?
17: Huh?
8: It's laughing. An infernal laugh. Listen to it. Listen to it.
17: It is later than you Okay, young fella. If it ain't a gag, you better take a bromo and go back to bed. Now, listen, you. We're going to hang around for a while, so take it easy. Come on, Joe. Let's get out of here.
8: No, wait.
17: Who is that?
8: Wait. Don't let me down. It's here, I tell you. It's here. Don't let me. Oh. What'll I do? What'll I do? I got to get out of here. I've got to get out of here and find someone who'll believe. What? Oh, it won't let me out? No. Don't come at me. Don't come. The police. They come back. Come in.
21: Hi, Arch. I was just riding by and I thought...
8: No, Mercedes. Get out of here. Get out.
21: What?
8: No.
21: Arch, what's the matter? What are you staring at?
8: Mercedes, believe me. You got to get out.
21: No.
8: Mercedes.
21: No.
8: Help.
21: No.
8: Help.
21: Oh, no.
8: Mercedes, help.
21: No. Oh, no.
8: Help.
21: No. No. No. No.
19: Oh, no. Oh, no. Oh, no.
0: What's going on here? Didn't we tell you to go to bed? Is that the way to act? We heard you screaming all the way down in the...
1: Oh, no.
22: Where did she come from?
1: She hurt corn.
19: Give me a gun.
1: Huh?
19: That thing in the corner there, won't you look at it? Won't you believe me? Give me that gun.
0: Get away from me.
19: The gun, I'll shoot it. I'll shoot it.
0: No, no, stand where you are. Stand where you are. Let you have a slug. Huh? You got it coming to you, that girl. They'll burn you for it as sure as my name's Clarence McMinzer. And I'd like to be the guy that pulls the switch.
23: All right, right in here, sir. You got 5 minutes.
16: Yes, I know, I know.
19: Oh, Mr. Kenny, I've been waiting for you.
16: I got here as soon as I could. Looks bad, Obler. Very bad.
19: What do you mean? I didn't do anything. I tell you, I didn't.
16: Oh, yes, yes. I know, I know. But, Obler, you can't do a thing like that and just walk away from it.
19: Well, I've explained it to you. I've explained it to everyone 100 times, 1,000 times. Won't anyone believe me?
16: Now, look here, Arch. I'm your attorney. I want to help you. A great number of people want to help you, and we certainly can't do a thing unless you cooperate. Yes, that's what I said, cooperate.
19: What do you want me to do?
16: Tell the truth, the whole truth.
19: But I told you, I told you.
16: Yes, yes, I know what you told me. A horrible thing that you conceived in your mind came to life and did a number of peculiar things. See here, surely you don't think that even the most stupid jury on earth is going to believe that nonsense?
19: You don't believe me.
16: Well, I've heard many peculiar alibis from my radio clients in time, but... Well, listen, if you want to plead temporary...
19: But I'm not insane. I'm not insane. I'm not insane.
16: Then let's hear a sane explanation of what happened that night.
19: I told you. I told you everything just the way it happened. My brother came home and...
16: Yes, yes, I know.
19: Well?
16: Your brother came into the room and was eaten up by this monster and then that girl. Oh, what's the use? Apparently you want to die.
19: I've tried so hard to make you understand.
16: I've tried to make you understand that if you don't stop this infernal nonsense and hurry up and tell me the truth of what really happened... You'll either find yourself taking a one-way walk to the electric chair or wake up in a padded cell in an asylum for the criminally insane.
19: What?
16: The fact of the matter is, they've already appointed a lunacy commission to pass on your case.
19: Lunacy commission?
16: Oh, see here, Arch.
19: Wait. Wait. Let me talk.
16: Go right ahead. That's what I want you to do.
19: Maybe I am insane. I don't know. First, I told myself it was nothing but a nightmare. That I'd wake up and find it had all been nothing but a weird dream that never really happened. But it's not a dream and no one will believe my story, not even you.
16: It's such an irrational story. How can you expect anyone to believe it? Now, take that part about your brother being devoured alive by this monster.
19: It happened. It happened just as I said it happened.
16: It's common knowledge that your brother is pre-induction vacationing up north with your mother.
19: He came back.
16: You mean they are coming back. I sent your brother a wire to come back and bring your mother home at once. They ought to be here today.
19: My brother's dead.
16: Well, that's your preposterous story. This thing, this monster who's supposed to have committed all these crimes. Where is he? Where did he come from? Where has he gone to?
19: I don't know.
16: Did the police see him? No. Did anyone see him? No. Oh, Arch, if you're going to think up an alibi to save yourself, for heaven's sake, think up a better one than that one.
19: I'm not trying to think up alibis. I'm just trying to explain what happened. To you and maybe to myself. I haven't believed much during my life, except perhaps that somewhere there was a power that went beyond life and death. What happened to me isn't explainable in any terms that you and I... But, Mr. Gang, I tell you, it did happen. I thought of a monster for 7 days and 7 nights in my own mind, and like that prophet of the Middle Ages warned, the evil thing came to life, and yet only I could see it and hear it.
16: And do you see and hear it now?
19: No. That's what I can't quite understand. Perhaps the horrible thing only has life when I think about it intensely. That's it. It only has life when my thoughts give it life. Like an idea. Don't you see, Mr. Gang? Like an idea only exists when you think of it. Your thought gives it life. And that's the way it is with that terrible thing. Listen. Listen. Listen. Do you hear him? There he is in the corner.
16: What?
19: I tell you, he's there. Don't you hear it? Slobbering and slobbering. I see it now. I see it. You think... I'm not afraid of you anymore, you hear me? I'm not afraid. I'll kill you. I'll kill you. I'll kill you. I'll kill you. I'll kill you.
16: Over. God, help. Help. God.
19: I'll kill you. I'll kill you. I'll kill you.
16: He's gone insane. He's gone insane.
0: I tell you, all radio writers are crazy. I've had dealings with several of them.
18: Gentlemen, if you please, control yourself.
19: Mr. Perrington, please. Dr. Schmidt, put down that bottle. Are we a lunacy commission or lunatics?
18: And you too, Mr.
22: I know how strongly you gentlemen
2: feel about this matter, but after all, we must come to a decision on his mental status. As chairman of this lunacy commission, I feel that it is incumbent upon me to, shall I say, summarize the facts as they have been placed before us. First, it is an established fact that a murder, and a very horrible murder, has been committed. The police officer has testified very conclusively that Arch Obler was there upon the scene of the crime, and that it was absolutely impossible for anyone else to have committed the murder. In other words, the man whose mental status we are to determine is a murderer. Consider further facts. Does he wear conventional shirts?
3: No.
2: Another fact. Does he participate in normal activities such as drinking, dancing, fraternal orders, and similar beneficial social activities?
3: No.
2: I pile fact upon fact. Have you gentlemen ever listened to his play?
3: What
2: are some of the distinctive features of these works? Voices. Strange voices. Whispering voices. Gentlemen, always whispering voices. Voices. Gentlemen, I am of the firm opinion that we are dealing with a very definite case of dementia praecox in its paranoidal form.
3: But I do all radio right.

0: No. No, Arch. No.
1: A lifetime in an insane asylum. Oh, my. I'm not an insane. I'm not an insane.
0: No, no, of course you're not, son. But don't excite yourself anymore. Please. What does it make you go?
1: If there was only some way I could make them see the thing as I see it. Mother, you believe what I told you, don't you?
0: Yes, yes, dear, of course I do. If Eli would only get back.
1: Eli? But I told you, Eli, you're like the others. You don't believe me. Now I know you don't. You will believe. I'll make you believe. Thing, wherever you are, listen to me. I think of you. Here, I think of you. I give you life. I give you life. You hear, Mother? You hear it does exist? It does?
0: No, no, don't get so excited.
1: There, Mother. It's right behind you. Turn, see, believe. You see, Mother. You see it. I'm not insane. I'm not insane. No. My mother. Thing, my mother. No. No. Not my mother. Not my mother. Not my mother. Not my mother.
2: All right, all right. Hello. Oh, yes, John. Midnight already? Yeah, I've been sitting here very comfortably, and I finally thought up the plot line, and believe me, it's quite a brainstorm. I die. Well, sure, sure, it's my final broadcast, so why not? No, I'm not gagging. Listen to me. You know, it's all about a monster that I conceived in my own itty-bitty mind, and it comes to life. Honestly, I haven't had a Coke in hours. It's going to be one of those, you know, crazy stories inside of a story. Now, listen. The way I've got it figured out is this. Now, I'm supposed to be sitting here thinking of this horrible monster, and suddenly I turn around and there is he. And my young brother comes in, and this monster eats him up alive, and then Mercy McCambridge comes in and... Wait a minute. Wait a minute, Joan. Hold it for a minute. I think someone came in. I imagine it's Bernie. I'll see who...
1: No, Joe, listen. That thing, it's true. This time it's really happening. No, no, no, no, no, no.

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2: 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It's called Cupboard Love. 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See this foil pouch? Keeps it moist and squeezy. That's right. It's a new kind of cat food. Moist. It's good for you. Like it?
3: New Cupboard Love. 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

0: Out of the past, phantoms of a world gone by, speak again the immortal tale, The Ghost's Touch.
1: Is it true that when you are very close to death, the dead are really able to reach out to protect you? I don't know, but Ralph Zandt and I had been married only a few months when he died. We had been so completely and deeply in love that the memory of the happiness we had found is a thing which will always dominate my life. Well, John Stevens, one of Ralph's best friends, had invited me to spend some time with him on the coast where he had a large house. It was in the town where I had first met Ralph. Mrs. Stewart, my housekeeper and companion, went with me. And Paul Weston, another of Ralph's closest friends, was also there. But he lived in his own house nearby. I had been enjoying my stay there immensely. John had not been with us much, but Mrs. Stewart and I enjoyed the park and the beach. John had been particularly careful about my food, a fact which greatly pleased me. One morning, Mrs. Stewart and I had just returned from the beach. We were standing in the great front hall of the house when she brought up something I know had been on both our minds ever since we

0: quiet in this big old house?
1: Hasn't it been quiet, Mrs. Stewart? You know, I can remember when this was one of the liveliest houses in St. Anne's. And John was one of the jolliest men alive.
0: Sort of gives me the willies, Mrs. Zant. Something kind of brooding here. No one ever around this part of the house. The servants are all way off in the back there.
1: Does that seem strange to you? You know, I thought that maybe I was just disappointed, comparing it with the way I remembered it when Ralph and I were here together.
0: Oh, no, ma'am. There's something funny here. You mark my words. I didn't want to say nothing, hoping not to worry you. But Mr. John has acted so strange, too.
1: He's a lot more thoughtful than he ever was before.
0: And then, there's that funny smell.
1: Yes, I've smelled that, too. But I thought it was just my imagination.
0: And the strange way Mr. John looks at you after breakfast, when he gets up so solemn-like and goes up into that room at the head of the stairs. He never comes out again till dinner. See, what's in that room anyway, Mrs. Zan?
1: Well, I don't know. It's a study of some sort, I guess, where John's doing some work.
0: You know, yesterday I got hunting for that smell, and I traced it right to that door. I sniffed all around there and tried to decide what it was. I heard something in there, too.
1: What?
0: Mr. John was in there. I could hear him muttering to himself. No words, mind you, just muttering. And every once in a while, it sounded as though he was stirring something in the glass. Finally, guess what he said?
1: Oh, Mrs. Stewart, I think you've been imagining things. We're letting ourselves get nervous over something that's probably nothing at all.
0: Well, he said, at last, now I'm certain this'll work. And just then he came toward the door, so I ran back to my room and shut the door.
1: Well, I don't think he'd mind if we went and paid him a visit. Then you can see what he's doing. I wonder if he's up there now.
0: Oh, my goodness, that startled me.
1: He's just the front door.
0: Why, it's Mr. Paul. I can see him through the glass in the door. I'll just let him in. It takes these servants here so long to get from way back where they are.
2: Oh, hello, Mrs. Stewart. Is Mrs. Zant here?
1: Hello, Paul. Come on in.
2: Oh, why, Dorothy. What are you standing there like that for? You look worried, and as though you're just about to do something about it.
1: Well, Paul, as a matter of fact, we were just going up to pay John a visit in his study. There at the head of the stairs.
2: Study? Why, Dorothy, didn't he tell you what that is?
1: No.
2: That's a laboratory, and he's forbidden everyone to come in there, practically on pain of death.
1: Well, he hasn't forbidden me, and I'm going to find out what goes on in there. I think that was a little mean of him.
0: Oh, Mrs. Sand, do you think he'd better?
1: Certainly I do, and I'm going up now.
2: Well, I might as well get hung for a sheep as a lamb. I'll come along, too. Come on, Mrs. Stewart.
1: Well, you aren't frightened, are you, Mrs. Stewart?
0: There's no telling what we may find.
2: Well, it can't be too awful. John's no demon, anyway.
1: No answer. Maybe he's gone out. I'm going to look and see.
0: Be careful, Mrs. Zant.
3: Get out. I told you...
1: Oh.
3: Oh, Dorothy, come in. I didn't realize it was you.
1: Well, we're all here, John. We came up to pay you a little visit.
3: Fine, fine. Come on in, but shut the door. Hello, Paul. When did you arrive?
2: Just came in. Dorothy said she wanted to come up here. I told her we'd all been forbidden, but she insisted, so my curiosity got the better of me, too.
3: Well, that's fine. I'm really glad you did. This is a good day for me.
1: This is really magnificent.
3: Yes, Dorothy. What do you think of my private domain?
1: Well, it's big enough, I'll say that for it. It's a little frightening.
0: Yeah, don't smell so good to me either.
3: Mrs. Stewart doesn't understand experiments the way we do, does she, Dorothy?
0: No, I don't, Mr. John. After seeing Mrs. Zant fooling with them dangerous chemicals, I don't know as I want to either. Oh.
2: What's that, Dorothy? You?
1: Why, yes, Paul, I've been doing some experiments. Just for fun, mostly, but it does take up my time since I'm alone so much. That's why I think it was so unfair of John not to tell me he had such a wonderful laboratory here.
3: Well, Dorothy, I've been saving that for later, until this experiment is well underway. I've been hoping we might work together very soon.
1: John, what are those tables over there? They look like...
3: They're dissecting tables? Yes, that's what they are.
1: Well, of course, if you're going in for anatomy on the side, I'm afraid you'll leave me way behind.
3: Why, no, my dear, quite the contrary. I had hoped you'd follow right along. I'm sure you will with this new experiment.
1: Well, you've got to tell us now what this experiment is. You've certainly got our curiosity aroused.
3: Now, I'll tell you, of course. I have finally developed a new formula. This is the chemical part, which will eventually make a subject absolutely impervious to pain. That is, I will be able to operate without the use of anesthetics.

0: perform any sort of operation I wish.
1: How does it work?
0: I feed small doses of a certain formula, a very dangerous one, by the way, to the patient's in his food. Dangerous because while he's taking them, the patient occasionally falls into semi-conscious states in which he is very close to death. Then, when a certain stage is reached, there is one more dose which the patient must drink straight without any other food. Then the subject becomes unconscious of any pain whatever.
1: But what's the purpose of that? Surely the development of anesthetics.
0: But this, you see, leaves the scientist free to operate on conscious living animals without the stopping of some functions brought on by anesthetics. And this never wears off.
2: Have you ever tried it?
0: Several times, my dear, and with success. I am just waiting now to try my greatest experiment of the lot. To use my formula on the most complicated of living organisms, the human.
1: But, John, you're not going to go on with this, are you?
0: Well, certainly. Why should I stop now? Especially when I'm so near the final experiment.
2: Do you mind, John, if Mrs. Stewart and I go down to the beach? I'm afraid the air in here has made me a little dizzy.
1: That's a good idea, Dorothy. We'll come right along to walk with you.
0: By all means, go ahead. Do get plenty of fresh air, my dear. I hope you'll see more of the laboratory later. Much more.
2: I wondered then what it was in John's look that startled me. Or was it something in his voice? A chill of apprehension made me turn and hurry ahead of Mrs. Stewart out into the cool seashore air. I was sure that John was telling me something, saying something to me alone. And I was afraid even then to let myself believe what I thought it was. Mrs. Stewart and I walked through a little park that lay between the house and the beach. It was a place of many wonderful memories to me. The place where Ralph had first kissed me. We passed the tree where Ralph and I had stood that day, and Mrs. Stewart, bless her, knew what I felt as we came to the spot. She looked at me.
3: These memories aren't going to spoil your visit now, are they, Mrs. Zandt? You know, there's a lot of things a person has to live with all her life.
2: Oh, no, Mrs. Stewart. My memories of him wouldn't spoil anything. They're too beautiful.
3: Well, I just thought from the way you were looking over at that tree, the one...
2: You know, I'm going over and touch that tree. Just for luck. I feel as though I need some luck right now.
4: Mrs. Zandt. What's wrong? What are you looking like that for? As though you'd seen a ghost.
2: Oh, Mrs. Stewart, I... Where are you?
4: Mrs. Zandt, can't you see me here? But you're looking at me as though you've gone blind. Mrs. Zandt! Mrs. Zandt! Mrs. Zandt!
2: No, I'm not blind. I can see everything. The tree, the grass, the whole park. But you've gone. I can't hear you anymore. I can't see you. Mrs. Stewart! Mrs. Stewart!
5: You remembered, didn't you, Dorothy? You're not afraid.
2: Oh, Ralph. You're here. But I can't see you. It seems as though I can feel your hand on mine. But I can't see you.
5: I'm right here beside you, darling. Always beside you.
2: You've been gone so long, Ralph.
5: I'm always beside you.
2: But I haven't seen you. I haven't been with you before.
5: Dorothy. Dorothy, darling. It can't be for long this time either. They're coming soon. They're on their way now.
2: Who, my dearest?
5: All of them. Don't forget the others. They'll be here. Don't forget the others.
2: Why can't I see you, Ralph, when I want to so much? I can still feel you. It seems though you have your arm around me.
5: I'm here, though. Right here with you, my darling.
2: Why didn't you let me know before that we were so near to each other?
5: Because you had to come a long way to me first. And now it's time for you to know it, certainly. You already know why.
2: Are you here to protect me? You are. You are, I know it. But from what, Ralph? From what?
1: Dorothy!
2: Mrs. Zandt! Oh! Thank heavens, Mrs. Stewart. You are, aren't you, Ralph? You will protect me. I'll come back to see you here, Ralph. I'll come back.
6: Dorothy, can't you hear me? Can't you see me?
2: Oh, Paul. Paul, it's you.
1: Yes, Dorothy. Do you feel all right?
2: Oh,
1: Mrs. Stewart.
4: Oh, Mrs. Hand. I ran and found Mr. Paul as fast as I could. You stood there looking straight at me and you wouldn't answer me. You didn't even see me when I put my hand up in front of your face.
2: Oh,
4: you gave me an awful fright.
1: Mrs. Stewart came running for us. She said you seemed to have gone into a trance.
0: I came as soon as I could. She's all right now, isn't she?
1: Yes, now she is. But it certainly is strange.
0: Not strange at all. In fact, rather to be expected.
4: Why, Mr. John, Mrs. Zant hasn't ever had anything like that before. You didn't even see how she was. Mr. Paul here can tell you.
1: Why expected, John?
0: Oh, perhaps the air in the laboratory upset her. Perhaps something she ate. Who knows?

0: The shock of Ralph's passing away hasn't really left her yet, has it, my dear?
1: I think we're imagining things.
0: I'm afraid that perhaps the food my cook has been serving has been a bit rich these past few days. I spoke to her about it this morning.
2: You all right now, Mrs. Zandt?
3: Oh, quite all right, thank you. I think we'd better go down to the beach.
1: I'll come along with you, Dorothy.
0: If you'll excuse me, I must get back to the laboratory. My dog has been acting rather strangely in the last few minutes. Something very interesting may develop. Will you excuse me?
3: Certainly, John. We'll be back shortly.
0: Don't hurry. Dinner won't be ready for a while, and that's all you need to be back for. I'll see you later.
1: Dorothy, I don't like this at all.
3: Are you afraid of something, Paul?
4: Mr. Paul needs this funny spell you just had, and I agree with him.
3: It was very strange, but it was very wonderful.
1: Tell me, Dorothy, you know something about chemistry. Would it be possible for John actually to do what he says he has done?
3: Well, there are a great many strange things that can be done with chemistry, Paul. And I believe, yes, that a mind bent on such an insane purpose could probably develop such a combination.
1: But wouldn't it be very dangerous?
3: You're thinking of that spell I just had in connection with it, aren't you?
1: Well, he did say some strange things there in the laboratory.
3: And you may be very right, too, Paul, in suspecting him. I may already have been...
1: Dorothy!
4: Oh, Mrs. Sand, no. Please, let's go home today.
1: But, Dorothy, if you think...
3: No, Paul. Something happened when I was standing under that tree. I talked to Ralph.
1: But, Dorothy...
3: And I promised to go back to talk to him again tomorrow. You see, I have to stay here now. Because I must talk to him again.
1: It isn't possible.
3: I may be in great danger, Paul. Even this minute, here with you on this sunny beach, I may be very near to death. But I want to see whether what I believe is true. Because perhaps I am so close to death that the spirit of the man who loves me can reach across the narrow space that divides us and protect me. If that is so, I will have discovered more than 1,000 insane experiments can prove. You see, I have to stay now.
1: But, Dorothy, hasn't he protected you already? Hasn't he warned you?
3: No, Paul. He's waiting for something. Something else. I think I know what.
1: Didn't he say?
3: No, but there will be more. He told me to come back. He wouldn't have done that if there weren't more, would he?
0: Shall I have the main dish brought in? Are you both ready? I think you'll find the dinner very good tonight. Since I spoke to the cook this morning, she... Oh, here it is now.
1: Are you sure you feel well enough to eat, Dorothy?
3: Yes, thank you, Paul. I feel very well now.
0: The afternoon must... Oh, Rogers, I believe you've mixed the plates. That one is for Mrs. Zandt.
1: That's all right, John. I don't believe I'll have much dinner anyway. I'm not very hungry. Give Dorothy mine.
0: But I insist. Dorothy's is really quite special.
3: I... Listen. Oh, listen.
0: Is something wrong, my dear?
3: Oh, I... No, it was nothing.
1: But, John, does it really matter that much?
3: Perhaps. John has had something special prepared for me, Paul. That's very nice of him, and it will be quite all right.
0: Thank you, Dorothy. We scientists seem to understand each other, don't we?
1: Dorothy.
3: It's all right, Paul.
0: At this dinner and going to bed early tonight, we'll fix Dorothy up splendidly, Paul. Wait and see.
3: Suddenly, I had felt Ralph close to me again. He gave me a new confidence, a knowledge that whatever happened now, I was protected. I tasted nothing strange about the food, but I hadn't noticed anything in the meals before either. Ralph was waiting, I was sure now, until John became bold enough to spell his own destruction. The next afternoon, nothing could have kept me in the house. John had been in the laboratory all morning. And when I looked in, I noticed with a shudder that one of the operating tables was covered with clean white sheets. I went quickly out to the tree where I had been with Ralph the day before. It seemed a long time before I again felt that strange, numb feeling, as though my life had almost left my body. But...
5: Dorothy, my darling, you are here, under our tree.
3: How could I help coming, Ralph, when you promised that we'd be together again today?
5: I didn't promise, my dear. I couldn't promise that much. But remember, my darling, I am always near you.
3: Ralph, where are you? You aren't here anymore. What was that?
6: Look. The grass is all beginning to burn and turn brown. Our tree is withering. Ralph! What was that? That great black mass coming toward me. John, where did you come from? I can only see your face staring at me out of that awful dark.
7: It's all right, isn't it, Dorothy? You're going to be all right.
6: Oh.
7: You said so last night. And you know it's true, don't you?
6: What's true? I don't know anything now. Where's Ralph? Oh, John, why are you frightening me this way? Ralph! Ralph!
7: You're going to be all right now, aren't you, Dorothy? All right now.
0: You're all right now, aren't you, Dorothy?
4: Oh, it's one of those spells again, Mrs. Zandt. I'm frightened.
0: Mrs. Stewart and I came out to walk with you, Dorothy. We found you here again, just standing here, not seeing anything.
4: I'm going to call Mr. Paul. I don't like this. It frightens me. Mr. Paul, I don't know what to do.
0: Shall we go back to the house, Dorothy? You'll feel better in a minute.
3: No, John. Let's just wait here a minute. Mrs. Stewart will be back with Paul.
0: But everything is ready at the house. I have some work waiting.
3: But, John, I... That darkness all around you. I can't see anything but your face again.
7: You will follow me back to the house, won't you, Dorothy? That's it. Of course you will.
3: Yes, John. Of course. I'll come with you. Everything here is brown and burnt. Park has grown so withered. It's horrible here now.
7: Come on, Dorothy. We'll go slowly. Come along with me. One step. One step. That's it. Come along with me.
3: Look at those birds over there. They're such big black birds. And they're falling, dropping right into the sea. What's the matter with them, John? Why don't they come up again?
7: Don't be afraid of them, Dorothy. Just come with me. One step. One step.
3: And look. Those awful things. Snakes. Snakes. Huge ones. And they're not moving. John, they're dead. Nothing here ever stays alive anymore. It's all dark in there. So dark I can't even see your face anymore. John, where are you?
7: Right here, Dorothy. Come up the stairs. One step. One step.
3: But everything is so confused. I can't find the stairs. I can't find anything. It isn't real. Everything is mixed up. I've lost something. I've lost something I can't remember.
7: We're almost there, Dorothy. One step. One step.
3: I can't remember. It was... Ralph! Ralph! Ralph, where are you? I'm afraid. I'm alone here in the darkness. There's no one here. Even John has gone away now, and there isn't any light. Ralph! Oh, Ralph. Oh, Ralph, you are near me. I can feel you here now. I'm not alone.
5: It's near now. It's almost time, my darling. Here, let me hold your hand.
3: I can feel your hand on mine, Ralph. But I still can't see you. It's so dark in here.
7: Come on, Dorothy. The stairs are there. One step. One step.
3: Oh, Ralph, your hand is helping me along. Hold me tight.
7: In here, Dorothy. Right in here. This is where we'll work, isn't it?
3: It's the laboratory, Ralph. This horrible, evil-smelling laboratory. Ralph, I'm afraid. Why don't you speak to me?
7: Now we're all right, Dorothy. Now we'll work together, won't we?
6: I'm thirsty. I'm so terribly thirsty. That heat. The pot is so hot, it's all burned up. I'm thirsty.
7: Here, drink this, Dorothy. Oh. This will cure your thirst. You'll be all right. Nothing will hurt anymore.
6: I'm not afraid now, Ralph. I'm thirsty. Why can't I have a drink? It'll be all right.
7: That's right, Dorothy. Drink this. Let me hold it up to your lips.
6: I'm so thirsty. I'm going to... Don't let go of me, Ralph!
3: What is it, Mrs. Hand up there?
1: Lord, what's got him?
3: He's choking to death. Something's strangling him.
1: John. John. He's dead.
3: Oh.
1: He was just holding that glass to your lips, Dorothy, when we came in, and suddenly it shook out of his hand as though someone had grabbed hold of his wrist. A powerful hand.
3: It was like as if a ghost had reached out and knocked that glass out of his hand.
2: Someone did, Paul. Ralph.
1: But no one was here. It couldn't have been.
3: Oh, Mrs. Zan.
2: I was protected. I knew I would be. Ralph was able to reach across and save me, Paul. I know it.
5: From the time-worn pages of the past, we have brought you The Ghost's Touch. Bellkeeper, toll the bell.

0: Once upon a time there was an engineer.
1: Choo-choo Charlie was his name, we hear.
0: He had an engine and he sure had fun. He used good and plenty candy to make his train run.
2: Charlie says, love my good and plenty. Charlie says, really ring the bell. Charlie says, love my good and plenty. Don't know any other candy that I love so well.
3: The big red letters stand for the Jell-O family.
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1: Once upon a time there was an engineer.
2: Choo-choo Charlie was his name, we hear.
1: He had an engine and he sure had fun. He used good and plenty candy to make his train run.
3: Charlie says, love my good and plenty. Charlie says, really rings the bell. Charlie says, love my good and plenty. Don't know any other candy that I love so well.
4: Is that proper farmhouse cheddar?
5: No, I don't think so.
4: What about that?
5: No. It's quite nice, though.
4: Is it? Do you think I might try a piece? I'll have 2 ounces, please.
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0: his faithful Filipino valet, Cato, Britt Reed, daring young publisher, matches wits with racketeers and saboteurs, risking his life that criminals and enemy spies will feel the weight of the law by the sting of the Green Hornet.
1: And now, the Green Hornet strikes again.
2: Business, Casey. Look at the crowds around all the different stands.
3: There's the wax museum and a shooting gallery. Is it always so crowded here, Lowry?
2: Sure, well, all season. People come down here to go swimming on the beach, and they wander around evenings taking in all the excitement. Hey, don't tell me you've never been here before.
3: First time, cross my heart. I was meant to, but after leaving a newspaper, well, you know how it is.
2: Mm, even us newspaper hounds get a day off once in a while.
3: Anyhow, Mr. Reed suggested I come out here with you, so here we are.
2: Yep, with orders to see how all these carnival concessions are going.
3: Why did Mr. Reed want me to go? I'm a secretary, not a reporter.
2: So we'd look like the rest of them. A couple out for a good time.
3: Mr. Lowry.
2: Oh, here's the roller coaster, Casey. What do you think of it?
3: It's awfully high, isn't it?
4: And join the fun ride, the Devil's Dip, for only 50 cents, half a dollar, the fastest, biggest roller coaster in the world.
2: How about a brother, you and a lady friend? Car living right now. Like to drive, Casey?
3: No, thanks. Not me, Lowry.
2: Why not?
5: Sure, lady, there ain't nothing to worry about.
3: It doesn't look safe. Well, every time a car goes around that curve there, the whole support seems to shake.
5: That's the way it's built, lady. Vibration can't have it rigid.
3: Yes, but so much.
5: Safe with the ground you stand on, lady. Absolutely safe. Come on, get aboard the Devil's Dipper.
2: Tickets, brother?
6: Well, the lady says no. I guess you'll lose the sale.
3: Come on, Lowry. Let's see what's further along.
2: Okay.
4: All right, the Devil's Dipper, folks. Bill's hands,
2: what's the matter with you, Casey?
3: Now, don't you start calling me a baby because I didn't want to ride that roller coaster.
2: Well, the only way for us to get any dope for a feature story is to ride those things.
3: Well, you're the one that writes the stories, not me. Besides, it did take a lot.
2: I didn't notice it.
6: Yeah, but forget it, Casey. There are plenty of people who don't go for roller coasters.
2: How about a hot dog?
3: Okay, thanks.
2: There's a stand right over there.
3: Gosh, did you see that roller coaster go past?
2: Yeah, they screech around those turns like nobody's business. Come on. Hey, what's that?
3: It sounded like
2: it was that roller coaster. See it back there at the bottom of that dip?
3: It's sort of dark. This fence, I can't see over it.
2: I can. Looks like the car's jumped the rails.
3: Anyone hurt?
2: I can't tell from here. Come on, back to the entrance.
4: An accident! Accident! It's a roller coaster! Please!
5: Stand back there, folks. Don't crowd around. We ain't let nobody in here.
2: Gangway, coming through here.
5: Stop coming, will you? Do you see it?
2: I think that's what brought
3: you
2: in.
3: I'm right behind you, Lowry.
5: Hey, where do you think you're going?
2: Inside to see that accident.
5: Sorry, brother. Nobody gets past this gate.
3: But people might be hurt.
5: Now, a little jar on that phone. Nothing serious.
2: Listen, we're reporters. You can't keep us
5: reporters
2: out.
5: Reporters or whatever you are, nobody goes in. Them's orders, see?
2: Stay here, Casey. I'll
5: go in now. You get out of here.
7: Hey, what's the row? Easy does it.
5: Watch this gate and don't let nobody in, officer.
7: Okay.
2: That doesn't go for reporters.
7: Oh, are you a reporter?
3: He's Lowry from the Daily Sentinel.
2: Sure, let me in on this. It might be a story.
7: Well, yes, I guess reporters...
5: He stays here. Everyone stays. The Devil's Dipper is private property, you understand?
3: Those people who are riding your roller...
5: There's a doctor in there now. You can come in as soon as it's okay. Now, there ain't no story in those
2: shows like that. Well, for the... How long are we going to have to wait?
7: Well, I hear different. Now, stand back.
2: Stand back, all of you.
7: Stand back!
8: Dear Mr. Reed. Ah, there I go. Getting all tangled up again. Got it the way Casey makes this here typewriter fly in using all 10 fingers, too. So I try it again. A new sheet of paper to begin fresh.
5: Casey, the boss is waiting.
8: Oh, hold on there.
3: No, Ashford, you know better than to... What's happened to my typewriter?
2: Yeah, the ribbon's halfway out.
3: And crumpled paper all over the floor. Oh, Ashford, what have you been up to?
8: No, take it easy, Casey. Can I help it if your machine is sold and ramshackle is falling apart?
3: You big ape. It was all right until you got at it.
2: I'm going to use the sledgehammer.
3: This is big enough.
8: No, look here, you two sparring.
3: I'd tell you plenty if Mr. Reed weren't expecting it.
8: Expecting you? He's never said nothing to me about it.
5: Why should he?
8: Because I'm his bodyguard, that's why. And furthermore, beyond that, I've been told to sit here and keep people out while Casey's been gone.
3: Well, you can stop then. I'm back.
8: Here now. I'm still on duty.
9: Yes?
3: This case, Mr. Reed, Lowry and I are back again.
9: I've been expecting you.
2: Hey, hold on that chair, Axe, but Mr. Reed doesn't want you.
8: Johnny, I can't understand, Miss Reed, since I get back.
2: Oh, Lowry, close the door. Well, Miss Case, you and Lowry ran into a lot of excitement last night.
3: Yes, we did, Mr. Reed. We've been out all this morning talking to people about it.
2: Maybe she'd rather be a reporter than a secretary, boss. She'd do all right, too.
9: Did you get anything that the Sentinel can use?
2: Boss, we got plenty.
3: You know about the accident last night?
9: Oh, yes, we already had that story in. What I want now is the facts on who's responsible for it.
2: In the bag, Mr. Reed. We got enough to call out the militia and have that roller coaster padlocked.
3: It isn't safe, Mr. Reed.
9: Sure of that? Statement made by the owner after the accident blamed it on a stick that had been lying across the rail.
2: And that's what he said, boss. By the time we got past the cops and took a look, well, they might have fixed things up.
9: What about the safety inspector?
3: That's just it, Mr. Reed. He gave him a clean bill of health on it.
9: Why are you so sure it wasn't really an unfortunate accident?
2: Here's why, boss. These little statements.
9: Were they from some of the injured passengers?
3: No, Mr. Reed. The passengers only knew there was an accident. They didn't know how it happened.
9: Well, I don't
2: These
9: see...
2: statements are from guys who count, boss.
9: Yeah, but I still
2: The guys who built that roller coaster, the contractors. And here's one from one of the roller coaster employees. He worked right there. He knew what went on.
3: We got them this morning.
2: And every one of them signed.
9: Well, good work. We'll be able to close down that rickety trap immediately. Hello, get me Gunnigan.
2: Shall I do the rewrite on this board?
9: Yeah, at once. Miss Case.
3: Yes, Mr. Reed.
9: Take this other phone and call the composing room. Tell them to hold the front page. Gunnigan, just a moment.
3: Give me
9: composing. Lowry. Yeah? Send Axford in here. Gunnigan, we're starting a campaign against ramshackle amusement concessions.
3: Composing. Hold the front page for us.
9: Now, that's right. We're going after them hammer and tongs.
8: Here I am, Rick. What's going on?
9: We have enough for a series, Gunnigan. Now, plenty of proof. No, we won't use names yet. No sense in using all our ammunition at once.
8: Ammunition, is it? Who shot who?
3: Oh, expert, hush up.
9: Certainly name the roller coaster. The Devil's Dipper. It's unsafe. Hammer on it. I'll tell the readers we'll have more later. Miss Case, put these statements in an envelope.
3: Yes, Mr. Reed.
8: What can I do, Rich?
9: Axford, you're going to do some bodyguarding.
8: Glory be. You read?
9: No, those papers Miss Case has. You're going to see that nothing happens to them.
8: Oh, no, Reed. That ain't no fit kind of a job for a man like me. I want something important.
9: Well, these papers are plenty important. They're going to make certain that innocent people aren't the victims of another accident like the one that happened last night.
10: The Sentinel get the story, Scanlon?
11: Not from me, Durkin.
10: What about that accident? You told me there was a reporter from the Sentinel at the Devil's Dipper when it crashed.
11: Sure, with a dame, but they didn't get in. I swear it, Durkin.
10: No, Durkin. Let's look at the facts calmly. Calm, huh? You're in as deep as I am, Buckley. You're the inspector who okayed my permit on that roller coaster.
11: Yeah, that's very true. Yeah, and you got plenty for it. A lot of good it's doing us now.
10: This doesn't answer my question. How did the Sentinel get enough information to be so positive?
9: If you read past the headlines, you'd know.
10: Huh?
11: We ain't had a chance.
9: I have. The Sentinel got that information from the contractor and men who built the roller coaster.
11: What?
9: They have statements from them. Furthermore, they have a statement from one of your own employees, Durkin.
10: Do they say that?
9: Oh, not in so many words. This story in the Sentinel is just the beginning, Durkin. It intimates that unless I, as inspector, close down the Devil's Dipper, they have proof and they intend to publish it.
11: So that's why all those reporters outside are hot on the trail. They think the Sentinel's got an exclusive.
10: The Devil's Dipper will not close. That's what I paid you for, Buckley.
9: Relax, please, Durkin. I have this whole situation well figured out.
11: Yeah?
10: You better have.
9: It's very simple. A few threats will take care of these witnesses the Sentinel talks about.
11: Sure, but they got statements, signed statements.
9: And that's where you come in, Scanlon.
11: Yeah?
10: I'll get to the point, Buckley.
9: If I remember, Scanlon once did a stretch for safecracking.
11: What about it?
9: Simply that I know where those statements are kept. They're being guarded by a man named Axford. He's not very smart.
11: Oh. Well, I get it. I swipe them statements before the Sentinel can use them, huh?
9: Precisely. As for those reporters out there, Durkin, come along. We'll see them together.
10: What are we going to tell them?
9: Leave that to me.
11: Well, there they are.
9: What about that Sentinel yard,
11: yeah,
9: Durkin?
11: What about it?
12: There's Buckley, the inspector. Are you closing them down?
9: Yeah, but gentlemen, please. The Sentinel newspaper has not only blackened the reputation of Mr. Durkin, but its report has caused him to lose a lot of trade.
2: He'll lose more than that.
9: Who are you?
2: I'm Lowry. The Sentinel's a paper I work for. Is Durkin closing up or isn't he?
9: No. He is not. What's more, as inspector, I can vouch for him. That accident was caused by a stick thrown across the rail by some passerby. Purely unintentional.
2: There'll be a better story than that in the Sentinel tomorrow.
9: Young men, you can tell your employer this. Both Mr. Durkin and I have been libeled. We intend to sue.
5: That's a laugh. Well, we have proof.
9: Then you had better use it. We're suing the Sentinel immediately unless it publishes a retraction.
5: Oh, it's unless, is it?
9: I don't like your tone. Gentlemen, you can notify the editors of your various papers that we are suing the Daily Sentinel. Today, we'll demand $1 million damage. And gentlemen, you may print this, too. Mr. Durkin and I are going to collect it.
0: Late that evening, Scanlon and an accomplice took up their post near Bit Reed's home in the entrance to a dark alley. There they waited until they saw the bulky figure of Mike Axford approaching.
13: There he comes, Mark. See him crossing the street?
14: You mean that big guy, Scanlon?
13: Hey, he ain't gonna be no pushover. We'll handle him. Bucky sure was right about that guy being a little bit on the dumb side. All I did was send him a telegram to bring them statements to his boss's place, and he falls for it.
14: Look that way. He's kind of info.
13: That's them, all right. Couldn't be nothing else. Stay here in the shadows. When I talk to him, you know what to do.
14: It's all set.
15: Find me, brother. You got a match?
8: Huh? Darling, that's a fine way to hop out in the dark. And besides, I'm in too much of a hurry to...
13: Ow!
8: Ow, you dirty...
13: Again, Mark. This blood... I got the envelope. Run for it.
10: That sounds like... Axford. Good Lord, Mike, what happened? Why are you here?
8: Golly, but I've been ambushed. They nabbed the papers. Somebody must have known you told me to bring him here.
10: What?
8: There was 10 of them, but it's all around me. Hey, tell me this.
10: Mike, I never told you to bring those statements to me.
8: Sure, and I'd have beat them all if they had... What? What is that you said?
10: How long ago did this happen?
8: Golly, you must have told me to come here. Here's your telegram. It's only black and white.
10: But I don't know what's wrong with it. Cato.
16: Yes, Mr. Ritz.
10: Get in the other room, Axford, and lie down. You have a bad bruise in your head.
8: It's beyond me. Oh, he mistook the telegram. It's underhand. That's what it is.
10: Cato, the statements placing the blame for the roller coaster accident are gone, stolen. There's no doubt about who's responsible for that.
16: Mr. Durkin?
10: Oh, that's why Buckley and Durkin were so sure about suing the Daily Sentinel for libel. Without the evidence upon which we based our story, they've got us right where they want us.
16: Very bad, Miss Bitt.
10: Well, there's only one answer. Unless we recover those statements or get new ones from the same witnesses, there's no power on earth that can save us from this libel suit. What's more important, the Devil's Dipper will continue to operate and endanger the lives of hundreds of people.
16: What are you going to do, Mr. Bitt?
10: Call the paper. Get every available man out to try and get new statements from those witnesses. If that fails, Cato...
16: Yes?
10: This may be one more job for the Green Hornet.
1: The Green Hornet continues in just a moment.
0: Now to continue our story. With the evidence against the Devil's Dipper stolen, Britt Reed sent reporters out in an attempt to get their stories on paper a second time. But the attempt was doomed to fail.
2: So that's where we stand, boss. I went to every one of those witnesses after you phoned here to the paper last night.
10: And none of them would repeat his previous statement?
2: Not a one, boss.
10: Yes?
17: Mr. Buckley is here to see you, Mr. Reed.
2: Buckley?
10: Well, send him in this case, and come in yourself. Bring your notebook.
2: Oh, sure, Patty. That guy's here with a summons. Sure as I'm a foot high.
10: Well, I can't avoid it forever, Lowry. Well, Buckley, you wanted to see me?
2: I didn't expect you'd be so easy to see.
10: Get to the point.
2: I wanted to have the extreme pleasure of serving you with this summons myself.
10: Don't imagine that you surprised me with this. You're just as crooked as Durkin, Buckley.
2: You can't talk to me like that.
10: No, we know all about you. Durkin runs the Devil's Dipper only because he bribed you to overlook its flimsy construction.
2: You need proof for that, Reed, not talk. Perhaps we should add a slander suit to this one for libel.
10: You deny what you know is true?
2: Your secretary needn't take notes, Reed. I'll do all my talking in court when you answer that summons.
10: Boss, let me take
2: this
10: talk.
2: Summons. Here, Miss Case, file it.
10: In the wastebasket.
18: With pleasure.
2: Well, you were you, Buckley.
10: Open that door, Lowry.
2: Here, what are you... Let go of me!
18: Out there, boss.
10: We're giving you the same treatment your summons got, only instead of the wastebasket...
2: You kid, outside!
10: Don't show your face around here again, or you'll get the same treatment.
2: What a heave!
19: I'll sue you for a potent battery, Reed. You can't get away with this.
10: Go ahead, try it. Only remember, the Daily Sentinel's going to keep after your rotten racket, libel suit or no libel suit.
0: That evening, after Britt Reed arrived at his apartment, he described the situation to Cato, his valet and the only living man to know him as the Green Hornet.
20: Well, that's the story, Cato. The witnesses refused to repeat their evidence. They've been intimidated, threatened.
16: I understand.
20: The Daily Sentinel's being sued for libel. We have no defense. Cato, it's up to us to make sure this crookedness is settled once and for all.
16: Yes, sir.
20: Lowry told me about one of those witnesses, a man named Thomas. He's an attendant at the Devil's Dipper. His job is to inspect the roller coaster after closing time each night.
16: Will you talk?
20: If we get one to repeat his statement, the others will follow. Get the mask and gun, Cato. We'll take the Black Beauty. Tonight, Thomas is going to meet the Green Hornet.

0: Thomas. Hey, Thomas.
1: Yeah? What do you want, gentlemen?
0: Turn off the music. We're closing up the Devil's Dipper for the night.
2: Not a bad take tonight, huh, Durkin?
3: All right, considering how the Sentinel's been talking up that accident.
2: We'll split plenty from that libel suit.
4: Okay, Scanlon. All fixed. Except I gotta make my tour of inspection.
3: Don't bother us with details, Thomas. Go ahead and do your inspecting.
2: And make it snappy, Thomas. Me and Durkin will be waiting over in the shack next to the entrance.
4: I'm going.
3: Thomas.
4: Yeah?
3: Just a word of warning. Remember what we told you about any squealing.
2: We took care of that statement you signed for that Sentinel reporter. We got them back, all of them, yours included. And when that libel suit comes up, you keep your lip buttoned about the accident, you understand?
4: I ain't gonna talk.
3: You better not. You know what'll happen if you do.
4: I told you once I wouldn't talk no more. Ain't that enough?
2: Hey, look over there.
3: What?
2: One of the roller coaster cars. It's starting up the slope.
4: Huh?
3: Well, get after it, Thomas. You must have caught on the cable.
4: It's empty. How could it catch?
2: Get that dog. Go over and get it and snap it up.
4: Can't figure it. Just the cable control must have slipped and pulled the empty car up the grade. This whole Devil's Dipper ought to be junk. Condemned. Rotten equipment all over. Where's that cable lever? There. Shut off. Guess I'll leave that car there till morning. No use.
3: You'll be with it, Thomas.
4: Huh? Who's that? Don't you know this place closed?
3: I'm a special visitor, Thomas.
5: Hey! You're masked! You're the Green Hornet!
3: Right.
5: What are you doing here?
3: I came to see you.
5: Me? For what?
3: You gave a statement to the papers about the accident.
5: I ain't got it now.
3: You might repeat it, Thomas.
5: Not me. I'm doing like Durkin and Scanlon told me to. I'm keeping my mouth shut.
3: Perhaps they don't believe that.
5: Huh?
3: Perhaps Durkin and Scanlon are still afraid you'll talk.
5: Listen, Hornet.
3: As long as you're alive, you're a danger.
5: Durkin and Scanlon wouldn't do nothing like that.
3: How do you know they don't plan to put you out of the way?
5: They said they'd pay me plenty for keeping quiet.
3: And you trust them, eh?
5: I got it.
3: Suppose I tell you they've no intention of paying.
5: Suppose
3: they want all that money from the libel suit for themselves.
5: They're the kind of guys to do a stunt like that, all right, but... Look here, Hornet. What's your stake in this?
3: Sign this and I'll tell you.
5: What's that?
3: Look at it.
5: Okay. Easy with the gun. I'll look. Hey! Just about the accident.
3: It's a duplicate of the statement you signed.
5: Yeah, I thought they burned it.
3: Not before I got a copy. Sign it.
5: What?
3: You think you can trust Durkin and Scanlon?
5: What's that got to do with signing this?
3: When they know the Green Hornet has your signed statement, what'll happen then?
5: You mean they won't take a chance on doing nothing to me?
3: Exactly. You're safe as long as someone has your statement.
5: Yes, but
3: besides, they'd pay plenty to get it back from the Green Hornet.
5: Say, I never figured that. You're right. You're a smart guy.
3: Sign it.
5: Sure, pal. You and me, huh? We'll blackmail him for a load of dough. Yeah, that'll teach them guys to threaten me.
3: Here's a pen.
5: Okay. You're on the level, Hornet. You'll split with me.
3: Whatever I get from Durkin and Scanlon, you'll get your share.
5: That's enough for me. There you are.
3: We thought you couldn't be trusted, Thomas.
5: Huh?
3: So you would double-cross us.
5: What the... So that's it. You were testing me. You're in with Scanlon and Durkin.
3: You were warned to keep your mouth shut.
5: Tear it up. Tear up that statement. I won't talk, I swear.
3: It's too late.
5: Don't do it, Hornet. Don't.
3: Take it.
5: No. I can't breathe. You're in with...
6: Give him the gas?
3: I have his statement that it's not enough. He'd say it was signed under threat of force. But now he believes Durkin and Scanlon tried to finish him.
6: Yes, sir.
3: We're making sure he doesn't change his mind. Here, take his feet.
6: Yes, sir. I have them.
3: I got his arm. When he recovers from the effects of the gas, he'll be high up on the Devil's Dipper in that roller coaster car that stalled up above.
6: What for?
3: After we leave him there, I'm going to phone the police. Then we'll take care of Durkin and Scanlon.

0: Miss Reed and Cato carried the unconscious form up the narrow catwalk high above the ground. They deposited Thomas's limp body in the stalled car. Leaving Cato on guard, Britt Reed descended and went to the nearest phone, first removing his green hornet mask.
1: Police department? I'm calling from the amusement park. There's something wrong at the Devil's Dipper. Yes, that's right, the Devil's Dipper. Better get over to Holly.

0: was just thinking, Durkin. What's happened to Thomas? He's been gone a long time.
1: Hey, he has the theft. Maybe that car gave him a little more trouble than he figured.
0: Yeah, maybe so. Still, I don't trust that guy.
1: Well, he's not going to talk. He knows what'll happen.
0: Why take chances? No sense in letting him out of our sight this late in the game.
1: We already burned that statement he gave to the Sentinel.
0: We can make another one, can't he? Mm. Come on.
1: Perhaps you're right.
0: We'll soon see if he's around or not.
1: There's the car.
0: Yeah, still up there. Stalled halfway up to the top of the first ride.
1: That's funny.
0: Look, Duncan. There's someone up there. See, standing up in the car?
1: He's outlined against the sky. Must be
0: Duncan. Another one. Right beside him. See, a little guy. It looks like he's holding a gun on Thomas.
1: You're seeing things, Scanlon. It's too dark to tell for sure.
0: We're going to make sure. Here's the trash going up. We'll climb up the catwalk.
1: Yes, hurry. Single file.
2: That way's too small.
0: Get
1: in this car, one of you.
0: Matt!
1: The green phone.
2: Get in this roller coaster.
1: But hurry, you'll get a shot again.
0: Okay, we're quick.
3: That's better. I'll go with you. The cable will carry us up.
0: Now listen, Horton, what's the idea? We ain't done nothing to you.
1: The roller coaster up ahead, it's moving too.
3: Of course it is. The same cable that lifts this one to the top of the first rise works that one as well. See, it's going over the top now.
0: Hey, one guy got out. He's standing at the top.
3: That ain't Thomas. Thomas is still in that roller coaster. He's getting a free ride along the whole length of your double zipper.
0: Hey, what are you doing?
3: There you are.
1: You're jamming the brakes. We won't be able to stop.
3: Exactly. Once we reach the top of this first incline, this car will follow Thomas's. His brakes are jammed, too.
0: You can't do that.
1: What's the idea?
3: Just making sure neither you nor Thomas will be able to get out before you reach the end of the devil's zipper.
0: What are you doing, playing games?
3: Yes, if you must know.
1: Huh?
3: Exactly that, Duncan. You and Scanlon have been playing a game with the public long enough, you and your infernal devil zipper. Now I'm taking a hand in it.
0: You can't.
3: Here's the top, and here's where I get off.
1: I bet you and Thomas figured this.
3: If you want to catch Thomas, you better hurry. It's halfway down already.
1: So here's a little shout to help you on your way.
4: They go very fast, Mr. Webb.
3: Look at them, Cato. They're already over the first dip and going faster all the time. You fixed the brakes on Thomas's car, as I told you?
4: Yes, sir.
3: Good. Neither one of them will stop until they reach the end. Thomas is certain that Scanlon and Durkin have it in for him.
4: He kept saying that, Mr. Webb.
3: Seeing him come after him will make him even more afraid. You see them? They're going around that curve now with Durkin and Scanlon about 50 yards behind.
4: Should we go now?
3: Yes, it's high time we were on our way, Cato. But not that way. We'd walk straight into the police.
4: How then?
3: Down the beam. By the time the police get things straightened out, the Green Hornet will be miles away.

0: Here's the devil's dipper. I don't see nothing wrong.
1: This is utterly ridiculous, getting me down to a deserted roller coaster this time of night.
2: Listen, Buckley, didn't a call come into the police saying something was wrong here? And aren't you the safety inspector for the amusement park?
1: Well?
2: Then this is where you ought to be.
1: Sergeant, there's nothing wrong here.
0: Looks like a false alarm right now.
2: Oh, yeah? Look at that.
0: I don't see nothing. Where, Lowry?
2: Up on the roller coaster. Two cars coming around that last curve.
1: Hey, you're right. They'll be at this platform any minute.
3: This is childish.
1: Who'd be riding at this hour?
2: Here comes the first, baby. Let's ask. You, Thomas, what goes on?
4: Who's after you?
5: Duncan and Scanlon. Let me out of this car.
2: Hold it. What's that sticking out of your pocket?
5: I ain't got nothing.
0: This paper. Hand that over, Lowry. We're running this, not you.
2: Oh, no, wait a minute. Let me read it.
1: This fuss is ridiculous.
2: Yeah? You know what this statement is?
1: I neither know nor care.
2: This is a signed statement about the accident.
1: Impossible. Those statements were... That is, I mean...
2: Go on, say it. They were swiped from the Daily Sentinel. That's what you were going to say.
1: That's right, Buckley. Nobody knew about those statements. How did you?
5: He's in with Duncan and Scanlon. I'll talk plenty. Nobody's putting me on the spot.
1: I haven't time for this. Boss, I'm leaving.
0: You're staying here, Buckley.
6: Here comes your pal. We'll take them in, too.
0: Up on the platform. Make it snappy.
1: Cop! What's the idea?
2: Move! You're all washed up, Durkin, you and your pals. We have Thomas' signed statement right here.
1: What statement?
5: The one I signed. You ain't putting me on the spot.
1: He's crazy. It was the Green Hornet.
5: Sure, the Green Hornet's working with you.
1: The Hornet?
0: Is he in on this?
5: That's what I'm telling you. These guys sent him to get me. Only he slipped up. I'm spilling the whole work.
1: Why?
0: No, no rough stuff, you.
1: Listen, officer, I had nothing to do with it. I'll tell you the whole story.
2: He's as guilty as we are.
6: We have the goods in all of you. You're going behind bars. If I could lay my hands on a Green Hornet, he'd be there with you.
2: You can't have everything, Sarge. Sure, he got away. But the roller coaster is finished, and so is that libel suit. Boy, I'll bet the boss will be tickled when he finds this out.

tonight's episode of The Green Hornet.

0: You know, cats have minds of their own. That's why we love them. They really do know what they like. Tibby.
1: Tibby the meat lover. And now he's easy to please with Kitty Cat meat and liver dinner. All the meat he loves and tasty liver too. It might have been cooked specially for him. And Tabby, she's happier than ever. She likes both the Kitty Cat dinners.
2: Now from Kitty Cat, fish and liver and meat and liver dinners for your cat. 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
3: 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Lovely, isn't it? 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
4: Magic.
0: Yeah.
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5: I hope you're not hungry, dear Henry. 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
6: 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After I've been working...
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6: You don't mean...
5: Polo mints.
6: Yum, yum.
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0: Dear ghost, dear ghost. This is a true story. There's not much point in inventing ghost stories. Anyone can do it. It's rather like playing a game whose rules one has made up without telling one else what they are. The events I'm going to report took place in a glorious blaze in the most marvelous summer in living memory. England. The summer of 1921. Good it was that summer to be alive, but to be young was very heaven. I was as old as the century, 21.
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0: are plenty of people still alive who will recall the endless procession of golden days, 1921. Its unclouded dawns, its magnificent noons of blue and gold, its days sinking into warm, noble evenings, full of the promise of another day of the kind of summer one dreams about, but seldom gets. I was living at this time with my parents in Taunton, and they, knowing my ways, were not at all put out when I went off, saying I would write when I found out where I was going. I had never been to Crome Stratford. I read its name and decided. I made up my own fantasy of characters. I was the only passenger to alight, 4 o'clock in the afternoon. The whole earth drowsed pleasantly in the heat.
1: Crime Stratford! Crime Stratford!
0: The station master wore a cap of gold and braid, but it appeared he was doing duty as porter as well. It was good to be 21 at Crome Stratford in the sun that summer.
1: Crime Stratford!
2: Afternoon, sir. Ticket, please. Good afternoon. Oh, this is beautiful. Oh, yes. Thank you, sir. I want to stay here for a while. Have you any suggestions where I might put up?
3: Put up? Well, there's the Bell Inn. That's if you don't mind a bit of jollification on market days and Saturday nights.
2: Oh. Well, you see, my stay is going to be quite a long one. I think I would prefer private accommodation.
3: You go out of the station, there. You go over the bridge. You'll see 4 houses in a row. They're called Sevastopol Terrace. Now, you call at number 2 and ask for Mrs. Wayne. Tell her I sent you, Mr. Jolbury. I think you'll find she'll fix you up.
0: Sevastopol Terrace consisted of 4 red brick cottages without elegance of any sort. They could not have been more ordinary if the architect had entered a competition for the most ordinary, the most mediocre dwellings.
4: Please come in.
2: Thank you very much. Oh, it's a beautiful day.
4: Let me show you one.
0: A dead front room, seldom used. Uneasy chairs. A small piano with a fretwork front panel. The front room fire grate is stuffed with orange tissue paper. Above the mantelpiece, there was the enlarged photograph of a man in khaki. He was dark with a full moustache and an expression of slight astonishment on his face. I made a satisfactory deal with Mrs. Wayne. The other lady was Mrs. Janison, 50-ish, stout, and, as it was called then, a kindly, infectious laugh. I knew I was going to be comfortable. 6 weeks or so I decided upon. Time in which to write a novel. Oh, yes. That is what I had set my heart on doing. The blue, cloudless days went by, and I wrote not a word of the novel. I liked my ladies. We took our meals together, and the household was an easy one to dwell in. And then, a strange uneasiness began to make itself manifest in my mind. For no reason at all, it seemed, I began to be afraid of something. Afraid in a way that I'd never experienced before, or for that matter, since this time.
5: As Dr. Johnson said, if you think well of what you wrote at night, tear it up in the morning. House is quiet. Where are the ladies?
6: Oh, come on, Fielden. What's the matter with you? What is there to be afraid of, man? So quiet.
0: But there was no doubt about it. For some strange, strange reason, I was afraid to stay in.

0: Wayne, are you going out?
1: Yes, we're just going for a walk, Mr. Field, and we won't be long.
2: Yes, we won't be long, Mr. Field. Just a little walk. We shall be back to tea. Bye bye.
3: You see, I became certain that I was being followed by something down the stairs whenever I'd been up to my room. It was worse, somehow, when they were out of the house.
4: All right, somehow, when they're here, but... No. Quiet. Something was following me.

0: I knew, of course, that Mrs. Wayne was a widow, and I knew that that exceptionally plain soldier in the picture was her deceased husband. One Sunday, after the ceremonial tea, Mrs. Wayne had used him as a time peg, as people do. She was putting the tea things together to take them out into the kitchen, and was at that moment holding what I privately thought to be a very ugly teapot. Mrs. Jennison regarded the teapot. She nodded at it.
1: I always liked that teapot.
2: Do you believe in premonitions?
3: No, I can't say that I do. At any rate, I've never had one that was worth having. Do you believe in premonitions, Mrs. Wayne? Oh. Tell me about it, Mrs. Wayne.
2: I'd rather not. It's a painful subject.
1: She often thinks about that on Sundays. 2 years ago on a Sunday, she had a premonition of something awful all day. Her husband, who went into business when he came out of the army, used to get up first and go off to work. That Monday morning when Mrs. Wayne came down, she found him in the kitchen. He'd hanged himself there.
3: Why?
1: Well, it had to be an inquest, of course, but nothing definite ever came out of it. He had trouble, money or drink or something like that.
3: Well, there had to be a reason. There had to be. Tell me about it. Tell me what it was.
1: Well, if you ask me, it's only my opinion, of course.
3: I'm asking you.
1: Excuse me, I must go and help Mrs. W. with the washing.
3: The reason? Tell me the reason.
1: I reckon that, like a lot of other men, couldn't settle down to ordinary life when he came out of the army. It wasn't the same anymore. Whatever makes you like life had gone out of it. He never liked being a soldier, but when he got back home, he didn't like that either. Some fellows managed better than he did, but he couldn't. He used to brood a lot. You could hardly get a word out of him sometimes.
0: I stared at the photograph of Sidney Wayne, and then at Mrs. Jennison.
3: Do you mean he killed himself because he was bored?
1: Well, I wouldn't say bored, no. Say lost. It was a lot like that when they came back. Killed in action, you might say.
0: I moved close to the photograph and stared at the dead face in it. He stared with the same cold intensity, not at me, but past me. It was horrible. The stillness of the face, those eyes fixed on some object of vision beyond me or my glance. His hair was close cropped beneath his hat with its badge of the Suffolk Regiment. The peak of the cap came down almost to the bridge of his nose, hiding his forehead. Nothing fitted with either his body, his temperament, or his final act. Now that I knew what that act could be, he was dressed for me in a horror of the grotesque. My eyes moved involuntarily to his neck, and I turned away alike from the photograph and the dreadful images which I violently excluded from my mind.
2: Now, how shall we spend the evening? Is anyone to church? Or walk? Or shall we have a game of cards?

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0: What do you think? A wolf, do you fancy? Would that be nice? Mr. Fielder?
1: Oh, dear, look at that. Sydney's picture. Well, well.
0: Of course. And you're to go one of these days. Give me a dustpan and brush, will you? I'll soon clear this mess.
1: All right. Oh, I'm sorry that happened. Now you'll have to have it framed. Oh, frame's broken, too.
0: I shan't do that. I never really liked that photograph. I only put it up there to please Sydney. I like to remember him the way he was before he went into the army. I shall just put it away somewhere.
2: And then I knew that we were not three in that house, but four. The situation had taken a new turn. I did not know what to expect. I decided that that day, after the falling of the picture, was a day to be spent by the sea. So accordingly, I went to Lowestoft. I soon settled with a newspaper on the promenade in a deck chair. There was an empty chair beside me. It was not empty long, though. A middle-aged woman sat beside me. After only a few minutes, she made occasion to talk to me.
1: You're troubled about something, aren't you?
3: Yes. Yes, I am.
1: Will you tell me what it is?
3: Yes. Yes, all right, I will.
2: And as if it was the most natural thing in the world, I told her the whole story. From my arrival in the house in Sebastopol Terrace, right up until the falling of the picture.
1: May I tell you what I think?
3: Certainly, I'd like to hear.
1: It's quite clear to me. I believe in spirits or ghosts or whatever name you like to give to that part of us that you now know exists when the body's fallen away. That poor spirit was driven to his terrible deed by distress that was very real to him, however silly you or anybody else may think it to have been. And afterward, in the clear vision death brings with it, he saw how wrong he had been, how cruel to that kind little woman. He's trying to tell her that. And he can't leave the house till he has done it. He's in touch with you to be his messenger. You know that now, but you're refusing the message. Oh, you mustn't, my dear. You must take it and set the poor ghost free.
3: I can't do that. I won't. Well, let his message, if there is one, be carried some other way.
1: You told me that you don't dare stay in the house when the others have gone out for a walk or...
3: Oh, that's right. Daren't is the right word.
1: That's just the time when he was trying hardest to get his message to you. You must stay in the house and give him his chance. I doubt he'll leave you till you do. Maybe you're his only chance.
3: How do you know?
1: Oh, you're aware. Experience. And now I must go home to lunch. How strange I should come to you this morning.
2: And then she was gone, walking against the sun, so that I could hardly see her departure.

Mrs. Wayne and Mrs. Jennison. The house is completely silent. Yet somehow I don't feel afraid anymore. Even though I am in the kitchen where he... Where did the body hang? Behind me?

0: had the peace of a Dutch interior. The place shone quietly with care. There was not even a sound from the outside world. The shadows in the room moved solemnly with the sun, and the light imperceptibly faded. The window was open a little at the top, and occasionally the curtains stirred in a passing, soundless breeze. My eyes felt heavy, and my limbs agreeably warm. I felt, for the first time, completely free of fear. Slowly, I moved into that half slumber that one gets in church at sermon time. One hears the sound of the voice and sometimes the words, but the impressions are jumbled. And then, something happened that turned me into a thing of terror. I uttered a sound like a man in a nightmare. I struggled to shout at the dark terrors that flapped in my mind. I thought I saw something, a limp form, unnaturally hanging in the room in front of me.
1: Been doing your correspondence. What a good man. Now, off you go while I make supper.
2: I'll just get everything sorted out, and then I can see whether to get the stamp tomorrow. I'm quite hungry.
1: Adventure? Yes. She says, well, of course he isn't an officer of the Royal Flying Corps. He's wearing the uniform of an army chaplain.
2: Oh, Mrs. Tennyson, you're a giddy limit. You really are.
1: Oh, dear. You all right, dear?
3: Quite all right. Why shouldn't I be?
1: Oh, I thought maybe you had one of your headaches. Fun, maybe.
3: No, I'm all right. Just tired, perhaps. I think I'll go to bed shortly after supper.
1: You do that. We'll wash up, won't we?
2: Oh, rather.
0: She had lost her air of commonplace acceptance of life. She looked like, what could it be? Like someone who had mislaid a possession, was trying to remember where it might be. She wasn't going to bed because she had a headache. She was going because she wanted to be alone, to think about whatever it was that preoccupied her. When the meal was over, she rose.
3: Well, if you don't mind excusing
1: me. Not at all. Where you go, have a good rest.
0: And so Mrs. Wayne went up to bed. Next morning, I was having breakfast when I heard the postman knock at the door. I expected her to return to the kitchen where I sat at breakfast. I was reading the paper which I'd propped up against the teapot. Mrs. Wayne didn't come back. I thought she was being a long time out in the lobby. There was no sound at all. Then, just when I was going out to see if anything was the matter, she came in. Slowly. Her face, with its snub nose and sandy hair, was as pale as death. It had a terrible dignity of sadness. A piercing accusation, like an angel with a sword, and a dreadful quietness. She held out to me a letter. The envelope and notepaper were mine. It was addressed to someone called Meg.
3: How did you know he called me Meg?
0: I did not need to ask any questions. She had found this letter among my mail on a little table, and she gave the rest to the postman.
2: I didn't know.
3: No. I never told you. Read the letter.
2: I don't want to. No.
3: Read it.
2: Max, dear,
4: Forgive me. Forgive me. That's not my writing.
3: It is. But you wrote it. I found it with your letters. He came to you last night, didn't he?
4: I don't know.
3: I knew. As soon as I came in, the house was empty. He stayed with me until you came. He was here. I knew he was always here. I didn't think anyone else would ever know. But you knew. And he came to you. And now, he's gone. Forever.
0: You must stay in the house and give him his choice. I doubt if he'll leave you until you do. Maybe you are his only chance.
4: Max, dear, forgive me. Forgive me.

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0: It was in the middle 1950s that the automotive age began to die. The traffic engineers had long expected it. For years they had watched our vast cities sprawl and spread out, spill over into the countryside, become more and more dependent on motor transportation. And then finally the inevitable breaking point was reached. The growing flood of cars and buses and trucks began to swamp the streets and arterial highways. The building of roads could no longer keep pace. The superhighways clogged, congested, became packed with cars stalled bumper to bumper. And the cities began to die of slow strangulation, for the traffic could no longer roll. And then the engineers took over. They banned the automobiles, tore up the superhighways, and in their place they built the rolling roads. Mechanized roads that moved like huge conveyor belts, whirling along on their giant rotors at speeds ranging from 5 to 100 miles an hour, carrying the freight, the food, and the people from city to city and coast to coast. An engineering miracle had changed the face of a nation. The automobiles and railroads vanished. The rolling roads had taken over all transportation. And no one worried over the fact that if the roads should ever stop, our whole economic life would stop. For the machinery had never failed yet. The machinery that rolled the roads was perfect. But people forgot that machinery depends on men, the men who run it.
1: The engineers, not the supervisors, not the mechanic union, but the engineers. Where are the brains of the roads? And where would the public be if we didn't keep those roads out there rolling? Right behind the eight ball, and everybody knows it. All right, then. We're the men who hold the power. And it's time we started using it. We've called this meeting of the Engineers Control Committee because that's what we want to do, control.
2: Sure, tell them, boy.
1: Because I'm tired of taking orders from the Transport Commission from slick desk jockeys like Jim Gaines, who don't even know a rotor bearing from a field car. Let Gaines yammer about our duty to the public. That's a lot of eyewash. We've got the power, and we're the men that count. It's time we quit fiddling around and use a little direct action to get what we want.
2: Let's go! Let's go! Mr. Chairman!
3: The chair recognizes Brother Harvey of the Transport Mechanics Union.
4: Thanks, boys. I don't rightly belong here since I'm no engineer. I'm just here to represent the workers' union. But I want to know what's all the shooting for. You engineers have got better working conditions than we have, and we ain't kicking. You say you engineers are powerful. You say you can tie up the roads.
2: That's right.
4: Well, listen, so can any screwball with a jar of nitroglycerin.
2: Hey, what's eating here?
4: Yeah, and he don't need no engineering degree neither.
1: Harvey, are you speaking for your union now? Or are you here as a student for the Transport Commission?
4: Listen, I helped found my union, and I led the strike in 75 for decent working conditions. Where were you engineers then, huh? With the Finks!
3: Harvey, remember you're only a guest at this meeting. Go on, man.
1: Now listen, man. I'm one of the old engineers on the roads. You all worked up the hard way. We didn't go to the fancy technical institutes like those young punk cadets the commission is training to take over our jobs.
2: That's right, man.
1: Jim Gaines, don't fill us full of the old school spirit and that baloney about how the roads must roll. So all right, then. Why don't we get smart for a change? What would happen if the roads stopped rolling? Maybe the country would begin to realize that they can't do without us. And maybe we begin to get the things we want.

0: calling, Mr. Gaines.
1: All right, put her on.
0: Jim, I want you to stop off on your way home.
1: I'm sorry, darling. I can't make it.
0: Oh, but you promised.
1: Yes, I know, but Washington called in. They're sending Evans, the Australian Minister of Transport, through my sector today. I've got to show him through personally.
0: Well, can't somebody else?
1: Well, I'm chief supervisor. It wouldn't be courteous.
0: Darling, courtesy begins at home. I've planned this dinner for weeks.
1: Honey, the roads must roll.
0: Jim, if you quote that nauseating slogan at me again, I'll divorce you.
1: I can't help it, darling. I tell you, I'll meet you at Stockton at 9. We'll take in a show. Kiss Alan goodnight for me.
0: All right, dear. Goodbye.
1: Bye, darling.
2: Mr. Evans is here.
1: Send him.
2: Go right in, sir.
1: Well, good evening, Mr. Evans. I'm Gaines, chief engineer.
3: How do you do, Mr. Gaines?
1: Well, won't you sit down?
3: Thank you. They told me at the embassy you'd be the man to see.
1: Oh?
3: I want to know how the roads work.
1: I think we can handle that.
3: I'm not a technical man, Mr. Gaines. My field is sociology. I suppose you tell me about the roads as if I were entirely ignorant.
1: Well, fine, fine. Well, it's nearly dinner time. Suppose we run up to Stockton sector for dinner.
3: All right.
1: Take us about an hour on the roads and you can see them working.
3: Excellent.
1: You'll excuse me for a minute?
3: Of course.
4: Hi, Chief. What can I do for you?
1: Oh, Dave, you're on the evening watch, huh? Where's Van Cleek?
4: Oh, I've gone to some meeting.
1: I'm going up to Stockton for dinner. Anything to report?
4: No, sir. The roads are rolling.
1: Okay, keep them rolling. All right, Mr. Evans, let's go. This here is the low-speed strip. You ever ridden a conveyor before?
5: No.
1: That's quite simple. Remember to face the motion of the strip as you get on.
5: Oh, that's it.
6: All right.
1: We'll go right across here. Each adjoining strip is a few miles an hour faster than the one next to it.
3: I see.
1: Freight is carried on the 50-mile strip. Most passenger traffic is on the express strip. All right, now, watch your step. Here we are, maximum speed.
3: 100 miles an hour. Amazing.
1: This strip makes a round trip San Diego to Reno in 12 hours.
3: Oh.
1: Oh, here's a restaurant. Ready to eat?
3: But is this a restaurant?
1: There's a sign, Jake's Steakhouse, fastest meal on the road.
3: Is it really a proper restaurant?
1: Oh, well, the best. Hooked right into the moving strip, of course. Shall we go in?
7: Hello there, Mr. Gaines. We don't see much of you out on the road.
1: Well, busy in the office, Jay.
7: Oh, cool. Right this way.
1: Thank you.
7: Here we are. Now, what'll it be?
1: Well, you order it, Jay.
7: Well, how about a steak? 2 inches thick from a steer that died happy.
1: Oh, that's fine. Plug me in the intercom, will you, Jay?
8: Sure, there's a talk box right next to you.
7: Blank tool, Ryan!
1: If you'll excuse me, Mr. Evans.
4: Davidson on watch.
1: This is the chief, Davidson. I'm at Jake's Steakhouse. You can reach me at 10L66.
4: 10L66, right.
1: There now. They can get a hold of me. An emergency now.
3: Mr. Gaines, what kind of an emergency could there be?
1: Well, two principally. Power failure on the rotors would bring the road to a standstill.
3: Mm-hmm.
1: If it happened during rush hour, we'd have to evacuate millions of people.
3: Well, as many as that?
1: Oh, yes, easily. There are 12 million people dependent on this section of road.
3: Mm-hmm.
1: Gaines, sir.
4: Hello, Chief. Davidson. I just got the hourly report in.
1: Proceed.
4: That engineer Gunther, while on watch, was found playing cards with C.J. Ross, technician on duty.
1: Any damage?
4: One rotor running hot, but still synchronized. It was jacked down and replaced.
1: All right, have the paymaster give Ross his time. Turn him over to civil authorities. Place Cadet Gunther under arrest. Bring him to Road Town Central.
4: Yes, sir.
1: All right, keep him rolling. As I was saying, Evans, there are two possibilities of danger. Can you visualize what would happen if the strip under us would break?
3: I hadn't thought of that. You don't realize you're traveling at 100 miles an hour.
1: Well, it can't break, not now. The strip has a safety factor of over 12 to 1.
3: Mm-hmm.
1: This is good soup, Jay.
7: Thank you, Mr. Gaines.
1: But you know, Evans, a break did happen once in the early days. That was on the Philadelphia-Jersey City Road.
3: Dear me, no.
1: That's right. The strip wasn't much more than a conveyor belt then. You know, it buckled for miles, crushing passengers against the roof. Yeah. Forward section in front of the brakes spilled them down under into the rotors and the rollers.
2: Was it very bad?
1: Over 3,000 people were killed in that break. But, Evans, the roads had to go on. You know, the entire economic system hangs on the roads. If they stopped now, the country would starve.
2: Isn't it possible that you've become too dependent on these roads, Mr. Gaines? For example, what if you had a strike?
1: We had a strike back in 75, but... there's not much danger of that anymore.
2: No? Why not?
1: Every cadet that goes to work on the roads today is a graduate of the United States Transport Academy.
2: Oh, I see.
1: They're all picked men, screened for emotional stability. They're trained to give us the same kind of loyalty that Annapolis and West Point develop in their men.
2: You're a graduate, I suppose, Mr. Gaines?
1: No, I was too old for that. The academy wasn't set up till after the strike in 75. But it won't be long now, maybe 5 or 10 years, Evans, before the oldest engineer on the roads is a man who's been through that academy. Yeah, Gaines, sir.
4: Davidson, Chief, there's trouble in Sacramento, Sanger.
5: What is it? What's happening?
1: Emergency stop. Hello. Hello, Davidson. The phones must be out. Come on. Jake!
6: Hey, what is it? What's the matter?
1: Have everybody stay in the restroom, Jake.
5: What's that?
1: Probably somebody stepped onto the next strip. Got cut to ribbons. There'll be plenty of casualties. Jake, where's your getaway hat?
6: In the pantry.
5: Well, how am I going to help those people?
1: I've got the whole road to think of. Now, don't bother me. Give me a hand, Jake. This hatch is stuck here. All right, if you're coming with me, Mr. Evans, we've got to move fast. I haven't got any time to waste.

0: now?
1: Freeway on top of the inner road ceiling. No. That's the outer shell over us, sir.
0: But are we going outside?
1: No, there'll be an access down manhole over here. They're spaced every 100 feet. Hmm? It's there by the green light.
0: I got you.
1: All right, this will get us down on the northbound road. Careful now, it's dark.
2: All right.
1: Stand away from that door, Heaven.
3: But this road is still rolling.
1: Yeah, so it is. It was only the 100-mile strip that stopped. There's what I want, a phone booth. Look out, Evans. Excuse me, will you?
2: Hey!
1: Out.
2: I'm talking to my wife. What?
1: Don't argue. Out.
2: I'm so bored.
1: Emergency priority. Division office.
4: Davidson?
1: Gaines here. Report.
4: Chief, where you been? I've been calling.
1: Never mind that report.
4: 709 report. Strip 20 past emergency level. Interlocks acted and cut the strip out. Cause of failure unknown. Direct communication to Sacramento control office out. Evacuation of strip 20 commenced. No casualties.
1: There are casualties. I saw them. Put police and hospital routine A into operation. Get me Van Cleek. I want him to take over for me till I report in.
4: We can't reach him, Chief. Shall I cut out the rest of the road?
1: No, keep those other strips rolling or we'll have a traffic jam the devil himself couldn't untangle. There are 5 million passengers on that road now. Notify the governor that I've assumed emergency authority. Arm all cadets available and await orders.
4: Shall I recall technicians off watch?
1: No, this isn't an engineering failure, man. That whole sector went out simultaneously. Somebody cut those rotors by hand. Now, I want all available senior class cadets to report to Stockton Subsector Office 10 with pistols and tear gas.
4: Yes, sir. The governor wants to talk to you. He called in.
1: Refer him to somebody else. I'm busy. I'll get back to you. I'm going down under.

0: You can't hear without an anti-noise filter. All right, come on.
1: What are we looking for?
0: A recon car. There should be one here.
1: Are those the rotors?
0: Yeah, the big ones are rotors. They drive the road. The little ones are rollers. They give continuous support.
1: I see.
0: Oh, there's a watch gang now, jacking down a rotor.
1: Can they hear us?
0: No, the noise filter works on a 4-foot radius. I'll flash them. He sees the light.
2: Is that Wilson reporting, sir?
0: I want your recon car, emergency.
2: Yes, sir. Right over here, sir.
0: Come on, Evans. All right, now, get in.
1: Well, he's so small.
0: Well, you fit. All right, now, hang on. She accelerates like a rocket.
1: Oh, my stomach.
3: Relay station.
0: This is Gaines. Get me Davidson, senior watch officer.
3: Mr. Gaines, the mayor wants to talk.
0: I haven't got time. Get me Davidson. Leave this circuit hooked into Davidson's board until I tell you to cut it.
3: Yes, sir. Here's the senior watch officer.
4: Davidson?
0: Gaines calling. Have you found out yet what's stopping the roads?
4: No, sir. Still a mystery to me.
0: All right, I'm on my way in a recon car. Hold everything till I get there.

0: Cadet Edmonds reporting, sir. Three platoons of cadet engineers standing by with Thumblebug motorcycles.
1: Are they armed?
0: Pistols and tear gas is ordered.
1: All right, good.
0: Assistant Supervisor Van Cleek is calling you on Circuit 9.
1: Well, it's about time. Cut me in.
0: Yes, sir.
1: Hello, Van. Where are you?
2: Sacramento office. Now,
1: Sacramento, that's good. Report.
2: In a pig's eye.
1: What?
2: I'm not your deputy anymore, Gaines.
1: Van, what are you talking about?
2: Now, don't interrupt me and you'll find out. You're through, Gaines. I've been picked as director of the Engineers Control Committee. We're taking over.
1: Have you gone off your rotor?
2: You can't start strip 20 until I'm ready to let you.
1: Van!
2: I can stop the whole road if I have to.
1: Van Creek, I'll call in the Army.
2: How'd you get him here if the roads aren't rolling, eh? Listen, Gaines, whoever controls the roads controls the country. And right now, that happens to be me. Sign off, Gaines. I've got to call the White House. You behave yourself. You won't get hurt.
0: I don't believe it, sir.
1: He's got us, Edmonds. If we go in and blast him out, he may wreck the road. What's your rolling tonnage now?
0: 53% under evening peak, sir.
1: How about strip 20?
0: Almost evacuated.
1: Yeah. Listen in on this, Davidson.
3: Standing by, Chief.
1: I'm going down inside with these cadets. We're going to work north, overcoming any resistance that we may meet. The watch technicians and maintenance crews are to follow behind us. Each rotor, as they come to it, is to be cut out from under Sacramento's control, then hooked into the Stockton control board. You understand?
0: Got it.
3: Check.
1: If it works right, we can move control of Sacramento sector right out from under Van's feet. And he can stay in his office there till he's hungry enough to be reasonable. Edmonds, get me a pistol.
4: Well, Mr. Gaines, there's a man here, and he's badly hurt. He wants to see you.
1: Take care of him. I haven't got time to...
4: He's from Sacramento sector.
1: What? Sir. Send him in here.
5: Mr. Gaines.
1: Take it easy, man.
5: Mr. Gaines.
1: You're Harvey from the mechanic show, you know.
5: Yeah. Tried to warn you. Tried to get away. Shot me three times.
1: Get a doctor, will you? All right, now. Easy, Harvey. Harvey, how long has this been building up?
5: It isn't the men. It's the engineers. I told them they were crazy. Told them the roads got to roll. And when I tried to get away...
1: Easy now.
0: Bleeding from the mouth, sir.
1: Harvey, can you hear me?
0: He's dead, Mr. Gaines.
1: Come on, Edmonds. We better move.
6: Ken!
1: All right, you men. You saw Harvey brought in. How many of you want a chance to kill the louse that did it? All right, men. Anybody who hasn't got his mind on his job will be in the way. Now, here's the order. We move north, mounted on tumblebugs. We're going to try to regain control, rotor by rotor, before Sacramento sector knows what we're moving. Now, we've got to capture any watch personnel we run on before they can get word back, you understand? Man, surprise is vital. Use tear gas when possible. Shoot only when necessary. But get them before they can reach a phone jack. Any questions? No? Then move out.

0: What's the score, Edmonds?
1: 33 prisons so far. No one killed.
2: Crook. For years since I rode one of these tumblebugs, I've forgotten how to steer it.
1: There's a man ahead. There at the rotor base.
2: Yeah, he's got a phone, Jack. Did hurry. If he gets word back, we're sunk.
1: I don't think he's seen us. I'll dismount. Get him.
2: All right.
3: Halt! We're on fire!
0: Quick, he sees us.
1: Come here, you.
0: Look out, he's got a gun.
1: I got him, sir. I got him.
2: Grab his gun.
0: Yeah, he had an intercom jacked in, all right.
1: Yeah.
0: If he's got through to Sacramento office, it's going to be tough.
1: I don't know, sir. Maybe he can get the call through.
0: Listen.
1: The road.
0: Take off your noise filter. There. It's the road. The road is stopping. Halt your men.
1: Halt. Hold up there. Hold up.
0: Edmund, there's a recon car coming up.
4: Relay station call for Mr. Gaines and the recon speaker.
0: Give it to me.
1: Here you are, sir.
0: Gaines here.
5: Davidson here, Chief. Van Cleek's calling you.
0: Who stopped the road?
5: He did.
0: Oh, he did he? All right, cut Van Cleek into me.
6: You thought I was falling, eh, Gaines? What do you think now?
0: All right, Van. The road has stopped. You've won this trick.
6: Then why don't you get smart and give up? You can't win.
0: You forgot something, Van. You can't lick the whole country.
6: Yeah? Gaines, I've got a switch button in my hand. If I'll push it, it'll blow 300 yards straight across the road. And then, for good measure, I'll take an axe and wreck the control station before I leave.
0: That's pretty drastic, Van.
6: Yeah? If I blow this charge in the middle of Sacramento sector, it'll get an awful lot of people. There are plenty of shopkeepers still on Strip 20. That row of apartment houses next to the road will go.
0: Now, look, Van, you don't want to blow the road, neither do I. Suppose, Van, I come up to your headquarters and we talk this over. Two reasonable men ought to be able to make a settlement.
6: Is there some kind of a trick?
0: I'll come alone, unarmed. My men will stay here.
6: All right. All right, Gaines. But one long move and I blow the road.
0: Well, we've got to hurry, Dave. If I take too long, Van Cleek will get edgy and get off that charge.
7: I can't understand it. The psych tests are rigid. We've never had a failure in the Hum-Wadsworth-Burton method. Then suddenly a whole sector goes sour. How could Van Cleek get a whole crew of psych-cleared men to revolt?
0: It's easy, Dave. As my deputy, he was ex officio personnel officer for the whole road. He must have been faking psych records for years, transferring maladjusted men into his sect.
8: I've got that personnel record, Mr. Gaines.
0: Oh, thank you. This is Van's record here. Masked introvert, inferiority rating 7, comment... In spite of potential instability shown on Wadsworth Curve, this officer is especially adept in handling men. He's adept, all right. I haven't got time for any more, Dave.
7: Chief, are you actually going up there to Van Cleek's office?
0: I've got to.
7: They'll be armed. They'll kill you.
0: I've got to take that chance.
7: I must call in the army. He won't dare blow the road then.
0: Yes, he would. Look at that psych record there. He's putting up a big, brave front, but he's rotten inside. He wants to be taken seriously. He wants everybody to think he's the most dangerous man in this country. If I call the army in, he'll try to prove it by blowing the road.
7: But how can you stop him, Mr. Gaines? He'll have a gun. What'll you have?
0: What'll I have? Only a prayer. And what I know about Mr. Van Cleek.
9: All right, Gaines. Director Van Cleek will see you now.
10: Gaines, I want you to sign this now. It's a declaration of your recognition of the Engineers Control Committee. You've got 1 minute to sign it, Gaines, or I'll push this button and blow up the whole sector.
9: You better sign, Gaines.
0: Do you need this gorilla with the gun, Van?
9: Where are you?
0: Can't you handle one unarmed man alone?
10: All right, Harry, out.
9: But...
10: Out.
9: Yeah, okay.
10: All right, now sign. What's so funny?
0: You are, Van. You start a revolution because you think the engineers should control the road. Then when you've got control, the only thing you can think of to do is to blow it up. That's kind of silly, isn't it? Tell me what you're so scared of.
10: I'm not scared.
0: Yeah, sitting there sweating all over that push button that you're holding. If your buddies knew how afraid you were, they'd probably throw you into the rotor.
10: I'm not afraid.
0: You're afraid of me right now, Van. You're afraid I have you on the carpet. You're afraid the cadets won't salute you. You're afraid that they're laughing at you behind your back.
10: No, I'm not. You keep quiet now. I've got a gun here.
0: Yeah, you're afraid of using the wrong fork at dinner. You're afraid people are looking at you, Van, laughing at
10: you. I am not. You dirty stuck-up snob. Just because you went to a hi-hat school, you think you're better than everybody, huh? You and your crummy little gold braid cadet.
0: Van, you're a pathetic little shrimp. I understand you perfectly, Van. You're a third-rater. All your life, you've been afraid that someone would send you to the foot of the class, so you right out on your ear where you belong. I don't want to look at you anymore.
10: I'll show you. I'll put a bullet in you.
0: Put down that pop gun before you hurt yourself.
10: Don't you come near me now. Don't you come near me. I'll shoot. I'll shoot now.
0: Give me that, Van.
10: No, let me go, will you?
0: Give me that pistol. I thought if I wounded your little ego, you'd forget to push that button and pull a trigger instead. I'm afraid you'll never make a good executive, Van. They have to know when to punch buttons.
5: Davidson?
0: Gaines here.
5: Chief, are you all right?
0: I'm all right. Attack now, Davidson. Mop up. I'll hold the control room. I've got Van Cleek. I think his little revolution is just about over.
11: Mr. Gaines.
0: Oh, Mr. Evans, I forgot about you.
11: I've been waiting at the sector office.
0: Yes?
11: Is everything under control?
0: Yes, all's rolling. Those are the watch engineers going under to check Sacramento sector inch by inch now.
11: Remarkable organization, remarkable.
0: Well, thank you.
7: Hourly's in, Chief. San Diego Circle rolling. Bakersfield, Fresno, Stockton.
0: Stockton, oh. Oh, no.
7: What's the matter, Chief?
11: Trouble, Mr. Gaines?
0: There sure is. I promised to meet my wife at Stockton for a show. She's been waiting there since 9 o'clock last night.
11: Oh, dear me.
0: Dave, see if you can get her for me. Try the sector office.
7: All right, Chief.
0: And Dave, see if you can calm her down.
7: Huh? Oh, sure, Chief, sure. I'll tell her the roads must roll.
0: No, don't tell her that. I don't think she'd appreciate that. She's heard it too often. Well, I better get going. Bye, Dave. Keep them rolling.

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Do not break the stillness of this moment. For this is a time of mystery. A time when imagination is free and moves forward swiftly, silently. This is the Haunting Hour.

0: occupation, murder. Those of us who have never stepped upon the stage and delved into a world of fantasy might believe that to do so would bring to one's mind and experience all that could never quite be grasped in real life. The actors, how perfectly they move, what excitement they entail, how straight they follow the paths of their planned destiny. Out of the portrait of real existence into a world of fantasy and fiction. And the players? What of them when the play is done? When they leave the world of make-believe for cold reality? But wait. Gregory Townsend's story can tell you better than I how life itself can plunge a man into conflicts of reality far greater than all the infinite imagination of the stage. It was a late summer afternoon when Gregory Townsend hurried into a little side street cafe to begin events of such a nature to bear careful consideration as to their probability were he to have acted them in a play.
1: Hi, Greg.
2: I've got to see you right away. It's very important.
1: Can't you see that I've got company? Oh, this, by the way, is Miss Valentine Simpson.
2: Oh, what a charming stage name. How do you do, my dear? I'm Gregory Townsend.
3: I'm pleased to know you. And Valentine Simpson is my real name.
1: It's beautiful, honey. You're a natural for Broadway. Why, I wouldn't consider myself your press agent if you weren't.
3: Oh, you're too kind to me, Mr. Henley.
1: Wait, kid, I haven't even started.
2: I hope you forgive me, Miss Simpson, but I must have a word with Al.
3: Oh, it's perfectly all right. I'll excuse myself.
1: Oh, stick around, honey. This won't take long. It never does.
2: This will, Henley.
3: Well, Mr. Henley, give me a buzz if you get my name in the papers.
1: It's a Zinch Valentine. I'll phone you tomorrow.
3: That will be charming. Goodbye, Mr. Townsend.
2: Goodbye. Where did you discover that item of bric-a-brac, Al?
1: I'm protecting him from the advances of a punk named Dave Anderson. Know him? He's a professional shite.
2: No, he's not a member of my club. Listen, Al.

0: Counting his new leg. I phoned him this morning asking for a chance at the lead.
1: He said no, of course.
0: No, not quite. He said he would have to have an extra with name value.
1: That let you out, Greg?
0: Well, I'm not so sure. Oh, if you can only get me some decent publicity for a change. Something spectacular. I can land that part. Oh, it'll make me and you. I'll cut you in for a large percentage.
1: That's nice of you, considering the fact it says just that in our contract.
0: Come on, Al. You think of something. Get me on the front page.
1: Well, there's always one sure story.
0: Oh? What's that?
1: Murder.
0: Are you crazy?
1: No. I've got an idea that will make you one of the most publicized guys in the country, practically overnight.
0: You mean, commit murder?
1: Yeah. Guaranteed to work. Money refunded if you don't grab every front page.
0: Oh, gosh, for a minute, I thought you really meant it, Al. Oh, come on, now, tell me. What the idea really is?
1: That's it. Homicide. You're going to commit murder, stand trial, and then be declared innocent.
0: I know you can guarantee the first two items of procedure, but what about the acquittal?
1: Well, that's all very simple, Gregory. You're going to murder yourself.
0: What?
1: Oh, is the thought so gruesome? I thought you'd be pleased.
0: All right, Al. Sorry to take up your precious time. I'm going to find myself another press agent. One without a sense of humor.
1: Oh, cool off, Greg. Have a chair and give me 5 minutes for a lucid explanation.
0: Is this a gag?
1: No, it's on the level. Listen and see how foolproof my idea is. First, what's your real name?
0: Well, I don't use it anymore. Gregory Townsend is sufficient for your purposes.
1: I have to know your real name. Now, what is it?
0: Well, all right. It's Michael Armbruster.
1: Fine. It'll fit perfectly. Now, here's my plan. You're to rent a room under the name of Michael Armbruster.
0: Yes.
1: I want you to live there for 3 or 4 days.
0: Mm-hmm.
1: Change your face with makeup so that the landlady or the other roomers won't recognize you as Gregory Townsend. Then I want you to do this.
2: Sergeant Callahan, 13th Precinct.
3: I want to report a murder. Don't ask me who this is, but listen to what I say carefully. Go to 2219 South Grove Street. In the rear room on the third floor, you'll find the body of Michael Armbruster.
2: What's that address again? Matthews, check this call.
3: I won't repeat the address. It's useless to trace this call. I'm not the murderer, and that's all I have to say.
2: Hello. Hello. Emergency. Get me the district attorney's office.
4: Hello, Greg. Mind if I sit down?
0: No. Help yourself, Al. Well, what do the papers say?
4: Look for yourself, Greg. The front pages are full of it.
0: What's our next move?
4: Just sit tight. I'm running the show and guarantee when the time is right, I'll tip off the cops and send them after Armbruster's murderers.
0: I'm getting worried, Al. Maybe we shouldn't have done it. What if something goes wrong?
4: Oh, relax, Greg. The whole thing's airtight. There's not a chance of a slip. How can a guy murder himself? And just look at this story. The police and District Attorney Ford remain baffled today as to the solution of the murder of Michael Armbruster. In response to an anonymous phone call, the police investigated Armbruster's room, but upon their arrival, it was discovered that the body had disappeared. Among the clues found were a blood-stained jacket, a wristwatch with the initials GT, and an unsigned letter to Armbruster threatening his life. Hey, Greg, what do you think of that?
0: Gosh, it sounds too real.
4: Naturally, that's the way I planned it. The police have got to think it's real, or we won't even get a line in the Pleasant Valley Gazette. Well, what's the matter? Worried about your watch?
0: Yeah, I didn't know about that letter.
4: Oh, well, I forgot to tell you. I wrote it.
0: What's in it?
4: The usual kind of stuff. He did you wrong, so you were out to get it. I left it unsigned to make it tougher for the police.
0: You didn't forget anything, did you?
4: Not a thing. It's a terrific mystery. The whole town's talking about it. Why, Armbruster's a celebrated character.
0: What about Townsend?
4: Anytime now, Greg. Anytime now.
0: What do you mean?
4: You see that rather determined-looking gentleman walking this way? The one with the two policemen?
0: Yeah.
4: Well, Greg, old pal, that is the district attorney.
0: I'd better get out of here.
4: Sit down. Don't act like a murderer.
0: What should I say?
4: The DA will let you know.
5: I beg your pardon, gentlemen.
4: Not at all. What can we do for you?
5: My name is Ford, district attorney.
0: How do you do?
4: Hi.
5: I'm looking for an actor by the name of Gregory Townsend.
4: Friend of yours?
5: Not exactly.
4: Well, this is him.
5: Are you...

0: Something?
1: Why, yes. Yes, I am.
0: Will you come with me, please?
1: What's wrong?
0: We'd like to question you about the murder of Michael Armbrust.
1: Better go quietly, Greg. It'll be best.
2: Shut up, you fool.
0: All right, Sergeant. Take him in tow. I think we've got our murderer.
3: Come along, Thompson.
4: Don't let go of me. I didn't do it, I tell you. I didn't do it.
0: Hello, Thompson.
1: Ford. You can't keep me in here. I tell you, I'm innocent.
0: You're playing your role quite expertly, Townsend. Your dramatic performance impresses me. But as a denial of your guilt is strictly on the ham side.
1: You've no evidence.
0: The initials we found engraved on the watch in Armbruster's room match yours.
1: As well as several million others. That's no proof.
0: The letter to Armbruster, the one that threatened his life, was written by an actor.
1: Oh, maybe it was. But you haven't got a case unless you find the body. I remember that from my last play. It was a murder mystery.
0: You do have a good memory, don't you?
1: Well, am I right?
0: Perhaps, Townsend. We're looking for the body, and I can assure you it'll be found. In the meantime, I'm holding you here on suspicion of murder. When you decide to confess, let me know. It'll save us both a great deal of trouble. Oh, by the way, the newspapers have begun to treat you rather unkindly. I'm afraid your acting career is a thing of the past. Assuming, of course, that you're ever freed by the court.
1: What?
0: Send in some papers. You can read the bad news for yourself.
1: Hold, Ford, wait a minute.
0: Yes?
1: I, yes. You see...
0: Well, what is it, Townsend?
1: Nothing, Ford. Nothing.
5: This isn't a bad setup, Drake.
0: You look very comfortable.
1: Oh, cut the clowning, Al. How's it coming?
5: There's enough publicity for 100 chapbooks. Oh, you're a cinch for that John Miller play.
1: Fine. Now, when do I get out of here?
5: Get out? Oh, well, that'll be a little while yet, Greg.
1: What do you mean, a little while? District Attorney was just here, and he thinks I'm guilty.
5: So what? You know you're not. There hasn't even been a murder. Oh, boy, will he do a slow burn when the story breaks in the papers.
1: Ford also said the papers were beginning to pan me. Is that true?
5: Well, a little, Greg. Some of the boys are knocking, but that's because it makes a better story. That's nothing to worry about. You've just got to hold on a little longer.
1: Yeah, but I am worried, Al. We're playing with something big.
5: Now, look, Greg, I'm the idea boy. I got you into this, and I'll get you out. The net result of the whole thing is going to make you a famous guy. Why, you'll have every producer on Broadway eating out of your hand.
1: Gosh, I don't know, Al. It's gone too far. Maybe we ought to show our hand.
5: Who's been feeding you that dialogue, Greg? It's all wet. Now, you listen to me. We haven't hit the cream of the press notices yet. I've never made a dime out of you, but I've always thought you had talent. Keep your faith in my judgment, Greg. You won't be sorry.
1: Oh, I know you're trying to sell me, Al, but I have a hunch it's down the river. And if my hunch gets too strong, Al, I'm going to talk to Ford.

0: nice of you to take me driving, Mr. Henley.
1: It's a pleasure, Valentine, honey. After the cares of the day, there's nothing like a cool evening ride with one's favorite female companion.
0: How's your friend Gregory Townsend?
1: Don't you read the papers, Valentine?
0: Well, that's what I mean.
1: He's where your friend Dave Anderson ought to be.
0: Why don't you like him, Mr. Henley?
1: He's been squeezing money out of me like a leech.
0: Do you owe it to him?
1: Oh, not exactly, Valentine. Ever hear of blackmail?
0: Oh, how exciting.
1: Oh, yeah? Well, honey, right now I've got my mind on murder.
0: Oh, Mr. Henley, you mustn't.
1: Don't worry, Valentine. I'm only doing my job. Don't you remember? I'm press agent for the murderer.

0: spinning threads of the web in which Gregory Townsend found himself imprisoned were more unbelievable than any play in which he'd ever acted. In answer to a desperate plea for publicity, Al Henley, his press agent, had conceived the idea of Gregory's committing a counterfeit murder, the supposed victim to bear his real name, Michael Armbruster. But Gregory's ardor for the pretense cooled when the district attorney gave every indication of believing the story.
1: Well, that's the whole story, Mr. Ford.
2: You're a strange sort of fellow, Townsend.
1: What do you mean?
2: You expect me to believe a story such as the one you've just told me.
1: But it's the truth, I swear it.
2: Why, it's fantastic. A man murdering himself.
1: Now listen to me, Ford. I am Michael Armbruster. Gregory Townsend is only my stage name.
2: Will the landlady identify you as Armbruster?
1: Well, no, I purposely wore makeup.
2: You've covered all the angles, haven't you? Unfortunately, Townsend, your story is too incredulous for me to believe. Not even a wild-eyed press agent could create such a tale.
1: Well, that's exactly how it happened. I needed publicity, and Al Henley, my press agent, invented the whole thing.
2: How do you account for your watch being in the room?
1: It was my room, I tell you. I rented it.
2: Only you wore makeup, so it wasn't you. Yes, I know.
1: I don't know what else I can do to prove the whole thing to be a piece of fiction. There isn't anybody. Surely that should convince you.
2: But you're wrong, Townsend. There is a corpse.
1: What? What are you talking about?
2: I said there's a body. The body of Michael Armbruster.
1: Are you crazy?
2: We've been told where it is. You shouldn't have trusted Al Henley. He's decided to tell us where you've hidden the body of the man you murdered. I have a car waiting. We'll soon discover who's been telling the truth. We should be there any minute.
1: Where am I supposed to have hidden my victim?
2: Behind a large outdoor advertising sign.
1: Sounds like a nice quiet retreat for a dead man.
2: That looks like the place up ahead.
1: Well, there's a sign there at any rate.
2: Would you prefer to point out the exact spot where the body's hidden?
1: I couldn't do it with a Ouija board.
2: As you wish, Townsend. This way.
1: Speaking of publicity, Ford, this won't do you any good when the papers find out you've been persecuting an innocent man.
3: Oh, heaven. What's wrong?
1: Oh, it's horrible.
2: Well, there's your answer, Townsend. Will you confess now?
1: No, no, I didn't do it.
2: Look for yourself, Townsend. This body's been burned. The ebony ring on the finger with the initials M.A.
1: I've never seen it before.
2: This is the body of Michael Armbruster. I'm charging you with his murder, and so help me, I'm going to get a conviction.
4: Thank you.
5: You're welcome, Mr. Henley. Just call when you're ready to leave.
1: Hello, Greg.
6: You get out of here before I commit a real murder.
4: Take it easy,
6: take
4: Greg.
6: Why, you cheap little crook. Do you know you're framing with a murder?
4: Well, it's all according to plan,
6: not my plan. I want you to get me out of here. The DA is putting me on trial next week.
4: Exactly, and that's where I'm going to spring my big surprise.
6: Where'd that body come from?
4: A shady character I know tipped me off to it. The guy can supply any kind of body on order.
6: He'd make you an excellent partner. But first, you've got to get me out of this.
4: At the trial, Greg, at the trial. It'll be the biggest news story of the century. I can just see those headlines.
6: Oh, I don't know why I should trust you. I have a feeling you've got something up your sleeve.
4: Oh, relax, Greg. You've got a nice room here and three meals a day. That should be heaven to any actor. Believe me, you haven't a thing in the world to worry about.
0: This call is now in session. The district attorney will continue with his presentation.
2: Thank you, Your Honor. I would like to call as my final witness Al Henley. Now, Mr. Henley, what was your relationship with the defendant?
4: I was his public relations counselor.
2: Did he usually confide in you?
4: All the time. I gave him advice on his career.
2: Tell the court, Mr. Henley, what you know about the murder of Michael Armbruster.
4: Well, I'd known for quite a while that Townsend and Armbruster weren't exactly on speaking terms. One night, about a month ago, Townsend came to see me at my apartment.
2: Yes?
4: He'd had a good deal to drink and was talking pretty freely. He told me he'd killed Armbruster that night and that he was hiding the body out at the spot where I told the district attorney it could be found.
2: Why did you keep this information quiet for so long?
4: I wanted to protect Townsend. No man likes to convict his friend.
7: You're lying, you rat. You're lying.
8: Order in the court. Order in the court. The prisoner will remain silent.
7: Stop me lying. I didn't kill anyone. I didn't kill anyone.
0: Ladies and gentlemen of the jury, have you reached a verdict?
9: We have, Your Honor. We find the defendant guilty of murder in the first degree.
10: So bad about Gregory Townsend. He looked like such a nice fellow.
11: Well, that's life, Valentine. You can never tell by looking at a guy what's going on inside of him.
10: When's the execution set
11: for? Sometime next week.
10: Are you going up to see him?
11: No, it's hurt me too much to have to watch him suffer.
10: Papers sure gave it a lot of publicity.
11: I guarantee that for my clients, Valentine, honey.
10: Well, anyone can get their name in the papers if they murder someone.
11: That's right, Valentine, but how many people can get their name in the paper if they don't commit a murder?
10: That's not so easy, is it?
11: That's right. Well, now you're talking, baby. But I did it for Gregory Townsend. He was my client, and I always please my clients. I'd like to do the same for Dave Anderson, but I don't think he'll be around anymore. One more of the thing.
10: Mr. Anderson is a nice man. You shouldn't talk that way about him.
11: All right, Valentine. Let's talk about you. I'll get your name in the papers, but in another way. You're not ready for courtroom scenes. Besides, the district attorney might believe you.
6: It's nice of you to visit me, Valentine.
10: I'm glad you remember me, Mr. Townsend.
6: You shouldn't keep such unpleasant company, my dear. You're liable to wind up playing the lead in a murder courtroom.
10: That's funny. Mr. Henley said exactly the same thing to me yesterday.
6: Well, you just be careful, Valentine. He's also liable to get your name in the papers, and that, I'm afraid, is a blood brother to the kiss of death.
10: Well, that's another coincidence.
6: Huh? What do you mean?
10: Mr. Henley and I were discussing that yesterday also.
6: How does it happen you decided to visit me?
10: Mr. Henley said it would hurt him too much to see you. But I don't think that's the real reason. I think he feels bad because he's hiding something.
6: What do you mean, Valentine?
10: Well, he said it was easy for people to get their names in the papers if they kill someone. But he said he got yours in the papers and you didn't kill anyone.
6: He told you that?
10: Yes. And I'm worried about my friend, Dave Anderson. Mr. Henley doesn't like him. And he said yesterday I wouldn't be seeing him anymore.
6: Valentine, do you know Mr. Ford, the district attorney?
10: No. But I've seen his picture.
6: How'd you like to meet him?
10: Oh, now don't go to any trouble.
6: Oh, no trouble at all, I assure you. It'll be a pleasure.
10: Well, what should I say to him?
6: Just smile and tell him exactly what Mr. Henley told you yesterday.
10: You mean about how to get your name in the papers?
6: Yes, that's it. Will you do that for me?
10: Sure, why not?
6: Valentine Henley, whether it's February or not, you're more than welcome. Think you have the guts to show up here, Al.
11: Believe me, Greg, I just like jails more than you. I hope there are no hard feelings.
6: Well, of course not. You're only paying for a murder you committed with my life.
11: You should have been a comedian, Greg. The serious stuff never did suit your personality. Well, keep up the good spirits. You're a credit to the acting profession. Laugh, clown, laugh. Or should I say, sucker?
10: You were right the other day, Mr. Henley.
11: Which bright thing was that, Valentine, honey?
10: When you said you couldn't tell by looking at a guy what was going on inside him.
11: Yeah, I said that all right. Did you try it out?
10: I certainly did, Mr. Henley. Why, only yesterday, to look at Mr. Ford, you would never think that he had a sense of humor.
11: You mean Ford, the D.A.?
10: Yes.
11: What were you doing with him? Come on, quick. What were you doing with him?
10: Henley, you're hurting my arm.
9: Don't twist the lady's arm, Al. It might come off.
11: This is a private party, Ford.
9: Thanks for the invitation. I'd like to join the fun.
11: Oh, no use in saying no, huh?
9: No.
11: All right. What is it?
2: Why, ever since Valentine told me your philosophy about publicity, I've been doing a little checking. And I found that I haven't been particularly brilliant on this case. For example, the ring with the initials M.A. that I found on the body of the corpse was made of ebony, pretty colored, and a very pretty wood. The important factor that I completely overlooked was that if the ring were on the body when it was burned, why, the ring would have been consumed also. In other words, the ring was obviously placed on the hand after the murder had been committed.
10: That's very good, Mr. Ford.
2: Thank you, Valentine.
11: Shut up, Valentine.
2: With that clue, Henley, the rest was simple.
11: Okay, Ford, you win. Dave Anderson was blackmailing me for every cent I earned. I figured I could put him out of the way and make you think that the charred body was really Ombre. Well, goodbye, Valentine, honey. I'm going away. All right, Ford. I'm ready to change places with my former client.
10: Nice of you to invite me here, Mr. Townsend.
12: Well, I can't think of anyone else I'd rather celebrate with Valentine. After all, you saved my life.
10: Oh, it wasn't anything much. I just listened to Mr. Henley, and he practically gave it all away.
12: But even for the killing of your friend, Dave Anderson.
10: I only wish I could have found out in time before Mr. Henley got to him.
12: Well, it's all over now, Valentine. Best thing to do is to forget. Why, you're a famous girl now. Your name's in every newspaper in the country.
10: Yeah. Wasn't that funny, though? Mr. Henley always said he'd get me in the headlines.
12: He kept his word, Valentine, even if he had to commit murder to do it.

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0: April 3rd, 1971. 2 days ago, Spaceship Discovery, accompanied by 8 huge freighter ships, took off from the launching ground on the moon on the first stage of its 6-month-long, 355-million-mile journey to Mars. 51 hours later, the Mars fleet was coasting out from the sun toward the red planet's orbit in a prearranged formation. When cargo ship number 2 reported that her rocket motor had not been working efficiently and that the powerful two-way radio was also faulty, Jet decided to transfer our motor engineer, Mitch, and radio mechanic, Lemmy, to the freighter in the hope that they would trace the faults. 5 minutes later, the two men were in the airlock and ready to leave.
1: Who's going first?
2: You. Fasten your safety line and push off. There's enough length to allow you to reach the other ship. When you get there, fasten your short line. Then I'll hook the end of your long line to myself, and you pull me across.
1: Yeah, Mitch.
2: And don't pull too hard.
1: Do me a favor. Am I likely to?
2: Just being careful, that's all. Don't want to crash up on the side of that ship. Are you ready? Fasten your line and make sure it's fast.
1: There.
2: All right, now. Push. I'll keep a hold of the line. If you push too hard, I'll hold you back.
1: Then there I go.
3: There he goes.
0: Cautious, wasn't he? He's hardly moving.
3: I better that than too fast.
1: Blimey.
3: Is something wrong, Lemmy?
1: No, Jet. Just a weird feeling, that's all. Suspended idea. In nothing.
3: It's perfectly safe.
1: It don't feel like it.
0: He's nearly there.
1: Ah. Made it.
2: Fasten your short line, Lemmy.
1: Short line fastened.
2: Now attaching long line to belt. Right, Lemmy? You ready?
1: Yes, Mitch.
2: Then haul away. And slowly.
1: Taking up the slack. Line tight. Hey, Mitch, where are you going? What are you doing up there? It's just like you was a kite and I was flying you.
2: Don't pull on the line, you fool. Lemmy!
1: Oh,
2: Lemmy!
1: Blimey. Blimey, it's come off. The line's come unfastened. Jet!
3: Hello?
1: The line's come loose. Mitch is adrift. He's drifting away.
3: Good heavens, Doc, he is.
2: Jet! Jet!
3: Hold on, Mitch. Don't panic. Lemmy, can you hear me?
1: Yes, Jet.
3: Haul in the line, then throw it towards Mitch.
1: Right.
0: He'll have to look lively. Mitch is definitely drifting off.
3: Yes, but only slowly. The line should be long enough to reach him.
1: You ready, Mitch?
2: Oh, what do you think? And make it a good shot, Lemmy, for Pete's sake.
1: Right. Here it comes.
0: Miles wide of him.
1: I'm sorry, Mitch. I'll try again.
3: Don't get my suit. I may have to go out there myself.
0: Sure, Jet.
1: Now, Mitch, you ready?
2: Yeah, Lemmy.
1: Now, you try and grab it, boy, as it comes by.
2: Yeah.
1: Now, here it comes.
3: Oh, Lemmy, can't you throw it straighter than that?
1: I'm sorry, Jet. I'm doing my best. It's this suit. It makes it so difficult.
3: All right. Now, just keep calm. Have another try.
1: I'm sorry, Mitch.
2: But take your time, Lemmy. Now, slowly does it.
0: Mitch must be at least 5 yards further away by now.
3: A good throw this time should make it.
0: And if it doesn't?
3: Call up the pilot to freighter number 2, will you, Doc?
0: Sure.
1: Right, Mitch. I'll do it this time if it kills me. Now, you ready?
2: Yeah, Lemmy. And if you want me to be with you at the end of this trip, make it good.
0: Hello, freighter number 2. Flagship calling.
4: Hello, flagship. Number 2 calling.
0: Stand by. Captain Morgan wants you.
4: Okay.
1: Now get ready, Mitch. Here it comes.
3: Oh, good shot, Lemmy. Docky, me. Oh, no.
0: What now?
3: A dead straight throw, but Mitch can't reach it.
0: What?
3: He's drifted too far. Get the airlock ready to let me out.
0: You bet.
1: Stretch for it, Mitch. Mate, you might just make it.
2: I can't. It's 6 inches too short.
3: Hello, Mitch?
2: Yeah, Jet.
3: Hang on, I'm coming out. Lemmy.
1: Yes, Jet.
3: Get inside number 2's airlock. I'm going to ask the crew to let you in.
1: What? And leave Mitch out there? Drifting away into eternity?
3: Lemmy, do as you're told, and don't argue.
1: Now enter an airlock.
3: Hello, number 2?
4: Hearing you loud and clear.
3: Let Lemmy in, will you? And put Whittaker on.
4: Yes, sir. Whittaker here.
3: Whittaker, go into the cargo compartment and get a construction engineer's rocket propulsion unit. When Lemmy gets inside, give it to him.
4: Yes, sir.
3: All right, Doc. Let me out.
0: Airlock contact.
5: Helmet fastened. Exhaust the airlock.
0: Contact.
5: Suit inflating.
0: Air pressure 0.
5: Open the door, Doc.
1: Hello, Jet. Can you hear me?
5: Yes, Lemmy.
1: I'll be in number 2's cabin any minute. Now, what do I do when I get there?
5: Whittaker will give you a propulsion unit. Take it. Come out again and wait by the main door. Is that clear?
1: Right.
5: Doc? Hey, Doc.
0: Yeah, Jet.
5: Mitch, I can't see him.
2: I'm about 150 yards up, out of your line of vision.
5: Oh. Can you see him on the teleview, Doc?
0: Yes, Jet, I can. He's directly over the ship.
6: drifting further away all the time.
7: Oh, thanks, Doc, for those comforting words.
5: Fastening long safety line to ship.
6: What are you going to do, Jet?
5: Give myself a push and drift over to number two. Lemmy, can you hear me?
1: Yes, Jet. I'm in the airlock again now. I'll be out in just a minute.
5: Here I go, Doc. Pushing off. Ah, hello, Mitch.
7: Hello, Jet.
5: I can see you now. Hope to be alongside you in a few minutes.
7: Oh, make it snappy, Jet. I'm way above the ship now.
6: Main door of number two opening. And there's Lemmy, Jet. Lemmy?
1: Yes, Doc?
6: Jet's on his way.
1: So I can see. Hey, he's almost here. He's made it.
5: Hello, Lemmy. Help me fix that propulsion unit.
1: You're going up after him?
5: What else?
1: But the line doesn't carry that far. You'll never reach him.
5: Is she secure?
1: Yeah, I think so, but...
5: Now, listen to me carefully. With the help of that rocket unit, I'm going to head towards Mitch.
1: But the line isn't long enough for you to...
5: As soon as it's paid out, I'm going to let go. I'll pick up Mitch and then come back to the end of the rope, so don't draw it back.
1: But will it stay put?
5: Of course it will. There's so little gravity out here, it'll remain in position for hours. Now, you ready?
1: But, Jet, listen. If you let go of that line, you'll be adrift too, and then... Here, mate. Let me do it. You're more important at this expedition than me.
5: Fasten the rope, Lemmy.
1: But, Jet...
5: Fasten the line.
1: Hitch in the line. Line secure.
5: Give the free end a couple of turns around my wrist.
1: There.
5: Hello, Mitch.
7: Yeah, Jet.
5: Did you hear all that?
7: Too right.
5: Then, here I come.
6: Not too fast, Jet. Don't overshoot.
1: Oh, blimey. Careful, Jet. It's only a short way you're going, not back to the Earth.
5: I'll have to take it easier next stage. Now, leaving end of safety line.
1: How are you going to find your way back to Mitch traveling backwards?
5: It's up to you to direct me.
1: All right. Now, you're about halfway there. Now, continue slowly in the same direction. You're drifting towards him now, but a little too low. Now, point the nozzle downwards. Smack on. Grab him, Mitch.
7: Right, Jet. Gotcha.
5: Oh, thank goodness. Now, hang on tight, Mitch. Now, I'll have to maneuver a bit to turn us.
1: Nearly round, Jet. About there. Right. Now, straighten up. Keep going. Slowly. You'll make it. Now, the rope's directly behind you. Easy does it.
5: If you can see it, Mitch, grab that line.
7: Got it!
5: Can you keep hold of it?
7: I think so.
5: All right, Lemmy. Haul us back. We're safe now, Mitch. The panic's over.
7: Thanks, Jet. I thought I'd seen the last of you discovering everything else.
5: As soon as your boots grip the hull, make your way into the airlock.
7: Too right, I will.
1: Yeah. Oh, that's it, Mitch boy. Home again. I thought we'd lost you that time.
5: Get into the airlock, both of you.
1: But what about your safety line, sticking out from Discovery like it was performing the Indian rope trick?
5: Oh, we can stay there for now. We'll need it to help us back anyway. Hello, Doc.
6: Matthew speaking.
5: I'll see Mitch safely inside. If he's okay, I'll leave him to get on with the job and then come back. You all right on your own for a spell?
6: Sure, don't worry about me.
5: Good. And I'll call you again from number two in a few minutes.
6: Yes, Jet. And nice work. What do you say, Mitch?
7: Too right.

0: So Mitch was saved. But it had been a close call. The propulsion unit by which Jet was able to reach Mitch was a miniature rocket motor, looking rather like a hand fire extinguisher. It was designed to be used by the construction engineers when, above the Martian surface, they'd leave their ships to transfer to Discovery the equipment that was to be ferried down to the landing area. No engineer would dare move about outside the ship without first attaching his safety line so that, in the event of anything going wrong with the propulsion unit, he could be hauled back to his ship by hand. And so, for Jet to deliberately propel himself into the void without a safety line had been an extremely risky undertaking. However, once Mitch had been brought back, the incident was quickly put out of mind. A few minutes later, the three men were safely inside the ship and setting about the task of finding out what was wrong with freighter number two.
1: How soon did she begin losing thrust, Frank?
2: Soon after we'd reached maximum acceleration.
1: Can I see the log?
2: Yes, Skipper. If you get a step over to the control table.
1: How about that radio, Lemmy? Any idea what's wrong with that?
3: Amplifying circuit of the main receiver. Getting less than half the current through that she should have. I think I'll have to take her innards out.
1: Oh, will it be a long job?
3: Probably. I can't say yet.
1: Well, let me know as soon as you can. I don't like Doc being in Discovery on his own.
3: Well, you can talk to him if you want to. I won't be interfering with the ship-to-ship system.
4: Well, Jet, so far as I can judge, the motor trouble is way deep down in the hull someplace.
1: Can you get at it, Mitch? Put it right.
4: Not without every engineer we got with us working on it. We'd have to take a whole section of the ship to pieces. We haven't the tools for the job. Can't even get near it for weeks. The motor's still highly radioactive.
1: Oh, then what do you suggest?
4: That we leave it alone and hope.
1: But how about when we begin to approach Mars and have to slow down? She'll have to be working properly then.
4: Well, if in spite of the trouble the motor's got the ship this far, she should function well enough to slow her down too. But she'll probably eat up an awful lot of fuel.
1: Will there be enough in the tanks to do the job?
4: We'll have to make sure there is. We'll take some of the spare fuel from the storage tanks and fill her up.
1: Yes, but that'll leave us short during the exploration period.
4: I know, but it's either that or risking losing the ship.
1: Oh, very well, Mitch. If that's your opinion, we'll have the fuel transferred, but we'll have to wait until she stops boiling. We can't risk the fueling squads getting contaminated.
4: Well, we've got months of coasting before we need to get down to it.
1: How about you, Lemmy?
3: Well, with luck, I think I would have traced this trouble within an hour.
1: As long as that?
3: Well, you want me to do the job properly, don't you?
1: Of course I do, but I don't want to leave Doc alone in the flagship for longer than I can help, either. Yeah, I think I'll have to leave you here, Lemmy.
3: Well, it suits me.
1: As soon as you're ready to make the transfer, let me know. I'll be at the main door to see you make it safely.
3: Right.
1: Come on, Mitch. Let's get back to our own ship.
3: Yeah.
1: Open up the airlock, will you, Whittaker?
5: Yes, sir.
2: Make sure your line's secure this time, Skipper.
4: You're damn right I will.
5: Airlock.
6: Well, Mitch, nice to know you're still with us.
4: That was a close thing, Doc, and no mistake.
1: Hey, Doc, take this, will you?
6: Huh? Oh, the propulsion unit.
1: We'll keep it in this ship in case we need it again.
6: Well, if we'd had it before, Mitch could have brought himself back.
1: Had we known it was going to be needed before we got to Mars, it would have been here. Then we will be bringing over another one when he returns, so from now on, nobody leaves the ship without a propulsion unit.
6: What happened, Mitch? How did you come adrift?
4: I wish I knew, Doc.
1: What? You mean you don't?
4: No, Jet. That line was hooked to me. I swear the safety catch was definitely secure.
1: Then how did it come apart?
4: Search me. Here, look at my belt. There's nothing wrong there, is there?
1: No, not that I can see.
4: Nothing wrong with the catch on the end of the safety line either.
1: No.
4: Look, I tell you, there's something screwy somewhere. I would have staked my life on that line being secure.
6: That's just what you did, isn't it, Mitch?
4: Yeah. Yeah, I see what you mean.
1: You better be more careful in future, Mitch. Test the catch before you push off.
4: I tell you, I did.
6: Well, you're not likely to be going outside again.
4: Unless number two shows more signs of trouble.
1: Well, why should she?
4: Well, why shouldn't she? She's shown plenty up to now. Whoever passed that ship as okay ought to be fired. I'd have a mind to call up control and tell them to do
1: it. Now, hold on, Mitch. It's probably a fault that's developed since we've been underway. You can't blame the inspection engineer for that.
4: Well, it wasn't the first time she'd been faulty. Doc reported me she was down on thrust 3 days before we took off.
6: But that was put right, Mitch.
4: Oh, looks like it, doesn't it? Now, how about the radio? Doesn't look as though that was properly inspected either.
1: Oh, pure coincidence.
4: Pure incompetence is what I'd call it. If there can be two major faults in one ship like that, how many are there in the other ships?
1: Look, Mitch, you're overwrought. After what you've been through, I'm not surprised.
6: Yeah, come on, Mitch. Get your suit off and lie down and take a rest.
4: I tell you, I don't need to rest.
1: While you're on this ship, Mitch, and Doc gives you advice, you'll take it. Now get your suit off.
4: All right. All right, if you say so. I'm not a kid, you know. I know when I feel okay. I don't need you or Doc to tell me different.
1: Can you get him to sleep, Doc?
6: Yeah, sure, Jet. Leave him to me. I'll fix it.
1: Good. Meanwhile, I'll call up Lemmy, see how he's getting on.
6: Right.
1: Hello, freighter number two. Flagship Discovery calling freighter number two.
5: Freighter number two calling Discovery. Frank Rogers speaking.
1: Put Lemmy on, will you, please?
7: Yes, sir. Hello, Chet. Lemmy speaking.
1: How's it going, Lemmy?
7: Well, I know where the trouble is, but it'll be another couple of hours before I put it right.
1: Oh.
7: Don't you worry, boy. Lemmy Barnett's on the job. Soon as everything's shipshape again, I'll let you know. Tell Doc I'll be eating out, will you? And not to worry about my rations.
1: All right, but be as quick as you can. I want you back in your own ship as soon as possible.
7: Well, the sooner I get on with the job, the sooner I get back. I'll call you later.
1: Okay, Lemmy.

0: 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Switch on, will you, mate?
1: Right.
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0: 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I request permission to contact base for reception test.
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0: Hello, Earth. Space Fleet, Freighter number 2 calling for reception test. Come in, please.
3: Hello, Freighter number 2. Receiving you loud and clear.
0: And the same to you. Well, it seems we're okay now, but give us a little more, will you, just to make sure?
3: Twinkle, twinkle, little star, how I wonder what you are.
0: You might well ask. A star is about what the Earth is beginning to look like. Well, thanks a lot, Control.
3: Thank you, number 2.
0: Well, there you are, Frank. That's that little job jobbed. If you don't get Control at full possible strength after this, you can return the goods and you get your money back.
1: I suppose you'll be going over to Discovery now.
0: Yep. Just as soon as Whittaker comes back with a propulsion unit for me.
1: Oh.
0: You almost sound disappointed.
1: You sure you wouldn't like a little more to eat before you go?
0: What's the matter, Frank? I don't owe you any money, do I?
1: How do you mean?
0: Well, the way you're trying to hang on to me, I thought maybe I did.
1: Oh, it's just that I hoped you might have stayed for a bit.
0: Well, you heard what Jet said. I was to return to Discovery as soon as the job was finished. I'd better call him up, tell him I'm on my way.
1: Well, if you must, I thought we might have had the pleasure of your social company for a bit. Somebody to talk to for a while.
0: You got Whittaker to talk to?
1: No, Lemmy. I can't talk to him.
0: Hey? Oh, don't tell me you two are fighting only 2 days out.
1: I couldn't quarrel with him if I tried.
0: Why? Has he been struck down or something?
1: No, it's not that. He just doesn't talk. He's about the most unsociable person I've ever met.
0: Then why did you crew up with him?
1: I couldn't help it. I was supposed to crew with Vivis, but he was killed back in Lunar City when the meteor hit living quarters.
0: Oh. So Whittaker's a last-minute replacement?
1: Yeah. I had hardly time to get acquainted with him before we took off.
0: And after only 2 days out, you decide you can't get along with him?
1: I defy anybody to.
0: But what's the matter with him? Don't he pull his weight, or...
1: Well, he works all right about the only thing he does do. Never says a word, unless it's absolutely necessary.
0: He doesn't talk about anything else? His family, or where he comes from, or anything?
1: No.
0: Then how does he spend his time?
1: And he's not on duty, mostly lying on his bunk.
0: Reading?
1: No, just lying, waiting for his turn at radio watch.
0: Oh.
1: He can't wait to get to that receiver. And when I'm at it, he just lies there, staring at me.
0: Go on.
1: Sometimes when I sit there, feeling his eyes boring through my back, I feel like throwing the logbook at him.
0: Frank, you sure you haven't upset him in any way?
1: Well, if trying to be nice to a fellow who half the time acts as though you're not here is upsetting, then yes, I have.
0: Well, maybe that's the trouble.
1: Huh?
0: Yeah, you're trying to be too nice to him. He just doesn't like it.
1: That's not the reason, Lemmy. Goes deeper than that. He's a queer customer all round.
0: How do you mean?
1: 24 hours out from Earth, I was on watch, sitting at the radio, and he was asleep on his bunk as usual. I was waiting for a velocity check from Control. It was late in coming.
0: And?
1: I thought maybe the receiver had drifted off frequency and began to fiddle with the controls. And I happened to turn round and found Whittaker standing right behind me. It gave me quite a shock. I don't know how long he'd been there.
0: What did you say to him?
1: I asked him what he wanted and if he couldn't sleep. But he didn't reply. Just stood there, listening.
0: And then?
1: Mitch came through on the ship-to-ship system asking for routine checks, and Whittaker went back to his bunk and lay down.
0: He wasn't sleepwalking.
1: With his eyes open.
0: I've heard that's possible.
1: No, Lemmy. I don't think he was sleepwalking.
0: Huh. You sure you hadn't hypnotized him or anything?
1: I'm not joking, Lemmy.
0: No, mate.
1: Sometimes I think he must be in a trance, doesn't even know I'm here.
0: Well, if he were, how could he carry out his work?
1: Oh, he does that all right, as well as the next. In fact, he doesn't miss a thing where work is concerned, only sometimes...
0: Well?
1: You don't think I'm crazy, do you, Lemmy?
0: As if I'd think a thing like that.
1: Well, sometimes it's as though he's not the only one here.
0: Yeah, well... Hey?
1: Well, he is, but... Well, it's not him, if you know what I mean.
0: Yeah,
1: I tell you, Lemmy, if I have 6 months of this all the way to Mars, I'll go crackers.
0: Look, Frank... Why don't you tell Jet about all this?
1: Oh, he's got enough on his mind without having to shoulder my troubles, too.
0: Yeah, but we all know that living for weeks in a confined space with somebody you can't get on with is not too easy. You begin to see something wrong in everything they do, the way they eat, the way they walk, the way they hold their cigarettes, if they smoke, the way they watch you smoke in yours, if they don't. All maddening, irritating little things. But they could drive you off your rocker in no time. You might even start getting violent.
1: I might at that.
0: Yeah. Look, if Jet thinks you've got a good case, he'll get either you or Whittaker transferred to another ship before any real trouble starts.
1: Hold it. Here he comes.
0: Oh. Well, you treat her gently, Frank. Frank, and she'll treat you kindly. The way she's behaving now, she'll pick up a signal from Jupiter if there's anybody up there to send one, which there ain't. So if you find you're getting nothing, you know just where you're getting from.
4: Your propulsion unit, Mr. Barnett.
0: Oh, thank you, Mr. Whittaker. Look, the men on this trip usually call me Lemmy. There's no need for you to be formal, you know.
4: Shall I help you on with it?
0: Yes, thank you. Not that I'll be needing it. When I push off from this ship, my line will be fast. You won't find me drifting off, as Mitch did.
4: I'm sure he thought the same thing before his line disconnected.
0: You're a little comfort, ain't you?
4: It's fixed now, Mr. Barnett. I'll call Captain Morgan. Tell him you're ready.
0: Yes, you do that. And thank you.
1: See what I mean?
0: Don't you worry, Frank boy. I'll tell Jet about this. I'll see what he thinks of it.
1: Thanks, Lemmy. I'll be grateful.

When Lemmy returned to the Discovery, he reported the conversation he'd had with Frank Rogers about Whittaker, the construction engineer. Jet, Mitch, and I listened with little concern. Rogers had probably exaggerated the whole business, and Lemmy had been too gullible. Men were bound to be upset by space conditions, particularly during the first day or so after takeoff, before their bodies were fully attuned to the strange sensations brought about by the lack of gravity and the closely confined living quarters. Some men were affected physically, were subjected to violent attacks of nausea. Others became depressed, sullen, even apathetic. But all these space-induced maladies were easily controlled by a little determination and willpower, and after a maximum of 2 days, most crew members felt themselves again. We concluded that Whittaker was suffering from an acute attack of space sickness and was taking more time to get over it than most. Rogers was told of our opinion and rather reluctantly agreed to be patient, see whether Whittaker's attitude would improve. Meanwhile, the huge ships of the Mars space fleet were coasting on their way, out from the sun and towards the orbit of the Red Planet.

0: Although we'd left the Earth's orbit, it was still continuing its own course round the sun and was, as it were, pursuing us. By the time we reached Mars, we would have traveled halfway round the sun, and so would the Earth. In fact, by the time Mars was reached, the Earth would have overtaken us, lie directly between us and the sun, and be approximately 40 million miles away. But to achieve that distance, we had to coast 355 million miles. Had it been possible to travel in a straight line, our journey could have been accomplished in only 55 days. The next 2 weeks were uneventful. All was well with the fleet. Personnel in all ships, except number two, seemed happy enough. Rogers was told that if his relationship with Whittaker did not improve, one or the other of them would be transferred to another ship. That seemed to cheer Frank considerably, and for a few days, we forgot the affair.
1: Hello, Control. Flagship Discovery calling Control. Come in, please.
2: 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Over.
1: Have full recorded report on last 6 hours ready for transmission. Are you ready to receive it?
2: Yes, Discovery. Stand by. I'll tell you when to start.
1: Right. You know, the time lag between replies gets longer every time we call up. We must be a million miles from Earth at least by now.
0: 2 million, Lemmy.
1: Go on.
2: Hello, Discovery. 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Ready to take your transmission, but first I have a message for Captain Morgan.
1: Hold on a minute. I'll call him. Hey, Jet.
3: Yes, Lemmy?
1: Control, got a message for you.
3: What's it about?
1: They didn't say.
3: Hello, Control. Morgan here. Ready for your message.
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1: Yes, mate.
2: Hello, Captain Morgan. Message for you. Urgent. Concerning Whittaker, crew member of freighter ship number two.
3: What? 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
2: Yes. James E. Whittaker, construction engineer, freighter ship number two. 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
1: That's it, Jet. 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
3: From Captain Morgan aboard Discovery to Personnel Records Office. 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Taking no action until reply received. End of message.
1: Maybe I made a mistake. It's the police they want.
2: Message received. We'll call you later.
3: Thank you, Control. All right, Lemmy. Keep listening out. Let me know as soon as you get a reply.
5: Well, Jeff, what was all that about?
3: Oh, I'm darned if I know. Want me to check up on Whittaker, something they must have done themselves a year ago.
5: Whittaker?
3: Yeah.
6: Maybe they've lost their information on him and want to keep the record straight.
3: Well, this is a fine time to choose to do it. 3 weeks out from takeoff.
5: Well, besides, there's a duplicate copy of everybody's personal dossier down on Earth. Why not ask them for it?

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2: You're coming, Lemmy.
0: Message for Captain Morgan from Control. Urgent. 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Information on Whittaker required as soon as possible. Please take immediate action on previous signal. 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
1: Blimey. Assistant, and eh?
2: Hello, Control. Morgan speaking. Message received and understood. We'll call again as soon as information has been obtained. Well, Lemmy, seems there's nothing for it but to carry out the order.
1: Haven't they got nothing better to do down there than expect us to carry out records work for them?
2: Call off number 2, Lemmy. Get Whittaker for me, will you?
1: Yes, Jet. Hello, Space Fleet. Discovery calling freighter number 2. Come in, please.
3: Number 2 calling Discovery.
2: Morgan here. Is that Whittaker?
3: Yes, Captain.
2: Look, Whittaker, I'm sorry about this, but I've had a message from Control about you.
3: Yes?
2: I have to ask you a number of questions about yourself, personnel records.
3: All information about me can be found in my personal dossier.
2: Yes, I realize that, but for some reason, Control insists on having it again. Are you ready?
3: Yes.
2: Your name?
3: James Edward Whittaker.
2: Date of birth?
3: 12th September 1940.
2: Nationality?
3: British.
2: Place of birth?
3: 12th September 1940.
2: No, place of birth?
3: British.
1: What's he talking about?
2: Hello, Whittaker.
3: James Edward Whittaker.
1: Blimey.
2: What's happening over there? Hello? Hello?
3: 12th September 1893.
2: 1893? Whittaker! Whittaker!
3: 12th September 1893.
1: He must be crackers.
2: Listen, Whittaker, put Rogers on.
3: Rogers is asleep.
2: Then wake him up.
3: He cannot be woken.
2: Wake him up, do you hear? Hello, Whittaker, do you...
1: It sounds like he shut his transmitter off.
2: Hello, Whittaker. Hello. Freighter number 2, Discovery calling.
1: Hello, hello, hello, hello.
2: Hello.
1: It's no good, Jet. He's not replying.
2: What's he up to?
1: And Frank. What about Frank?
2: Hello. Hello. Hello.

You've been listening to Episode 2 of Journey into Space with Andrew Foulds as Jet Morgan, David Kossoff as Lemmy, Guy Kingsley Pointer as Doc, Bruce Beebe as Mitch, and with David Jacobs and Anthony Marriott. The orchestra was conducted by Van Phillips, who also composed the music. Journey into Space is written by Charles Chilton and produced by him in the London studios of the BBC.

The pain began almost as soon as she had boarded the train. Usually she planned these things so well. She knew her cycle intimately. How could she not, after all these years? Today, though, had just been one of those awful days when nothing went according to plan. She had planned to get the 5 o'clock train, which would have seen her safely tucked up at home with the doors closed and a whole weekend of privacy and quiet to get over it. Instead, a week before Christmas, a crisis in the office meant a brainstorming session, which lasted until after six. The cold, clear winter day lost to shadows by the time she left. She could already feel it approaching. Even as she left the building and headed for the station, a sense of unease, of dislocation, and a tenderness to her belly and her breasts. Her already short temper contracted even further, so that she almost bit off the head of the lazy clerk behind the ticket counter. The idiot, apparently more concerned with picking his lottery numbers than ensuring that she made her train. The closing of doors already signalling its imminent departure. She had been forced to run to make it. She took a seat in the next-to-last carriage. The toilet was in the carriage behind, right at the end, but its lights were malfunctioning, flickering off and on with an angry buzzing sound as though masses of bees were trapped within the fluorescent bulbs. So she had been forced to sit a little further forward than she would have liked. Still, perhaps it would be all right. It hadn't started yet, although it was close. The train crawled slowly from the station. Her fellow passengers read books and newspapers or talked nonsense at high volume on their mobile phones, their lack of consideration annoying her still further, but providing a momentary distraction, an outlet for her frustration. She was very conscious of her privacy, and it constantly amazed her that people were prepared to discuss the most intimate details of their lives among strangers. The raised voices were nagging at her hearing. Her senses always seemed to be more acute at this time of the month, so that even moderately loud noises became difficult to tolerate, and she was more aware than usual of particular smells and tastes. She wondered if others experienced it the same way she did. She could only assume that she was not unique in these sensations, although she was not the kind of person who would discuss such matters with another, even if she were not so solitary by nature. Towns flashed by. They were making good time. She allowed herself a little sigh of relief and breathed in deeply. As she did so, something rippled inside her. She grimaced and shifted on her seat. No! The train slowed, disgorging passengers at another station. Others rarely got on to replace them at these provincial towns. And she was used to spending most of her journeys in empty carriages, especially as her destination was the last stop on the line, her house a mere stone's throw from the station. She closed her eyes. Sometimes she felt lonely, living in the little village where every face was familiar to her, where every name was echoed dozens of times in the form of cousins, brothers, uncles, grandparents. Her parents had always kept themselves slightly aloof from the life of the community on the principle that good fences made good neighbours, and she was grateful to them for that.

0: desire to remain at one remove from them had given her a reputation around the village, particularly since she also chose to politely deflect the attentions of its menfolk. She had no intention of ever dating a man from the village, of permitting him access to the little secrets of her life. She knew these men too well and was not anxious to become one of their conquests. She had enjoyed some relationships in the city, but none that had lasted. She liked men who were prepared to permit her to keep her distance from them when she chose, who wanted their own space as much as she wanted hers. But such men were harder to find than one might think. The demands that she made led her to attract those who were merely seeking casual one-night flings, or those who claimed that they were quite happy to allow her the required degree of independence, but then, as time went on, grew more and more uncomfortable with it, and demanded that she adhere to the rules they chose to set for her and for their relationship. She had quickly learned that when a man said he valued a woman's independence, what it really meant was that he valued it only when it suited him. Another station passed, bringing her another mile nearer to home. The pain was stronger now, and she thought that she could almost taste something coppery in her mouth. She hated it. It really was a curse, but as her mother had said to her in those first months of adolescence, bringing with them the strange, unfamiliar changes to her body, what cannot be cured must be endured. Looking back now, it was the shock that she remembered. Her amazement that her own body could do this to her, wounding her from deep within, bringing her discomfort, pain, and embarrassment, even as her mother had instructed her on what to do and how to prepare for it so that she was not taken by surprise. It was always easier to put up with in your own home, her mother had said, surrounded by familiar things, but you could not let it dictate how you lived your life. Yet, for the first few months, that was precisely what had happened. She was grateful and relieved once it had passed, but the relief only lasted for a week or two until it commenced once again its inevitable approach. The train arrived at Shillingford, the last stop before home. Soon she would be able to lock the door and remain within the walls of her house for the entire weekend. By Monday, it would all be over, and normal life would resume. The door at the head of the carriage opened as the train moved off, and two young men entered. They were probably still in their late teens, although one wore a ragged line of scruffy facial hair on his upper lip, a nasty little excuse for a moustache that made him look shifty and untrustworthy. His companion, taller and bulkier, had acne pimples on his chin, bloodied where he had picked at them. "All right, love," one of the boys said. She did not look at him, but she could see him reflected in the glass. It was the one with the moustache. Neither of them had taken their seats. They stood, craning their necks to catch sight of her face and body. She drew her coat a little more tightly around her. "Ah, oh, don't do that," said the spotty one. "Give us a look." She bit her lip. Something contracted inside her and she jerked slightly in her seat. "Go on, smile," said the one with the moustache. "Can't be that bad. I've got something that'll make you smile," he snickered and pointed his chin at her. "Get lost," she said, despite herself. She didn't want to be drawn into an argument with them, but they had picked the wrong evening on which to confront her. It was only after she had spoken that she realized how dangerous it might be to antagonize them, to draw them upon her.
1: "Touchy," said Moustache to his friend. "Must be her time of the month. They all get a bit like that."
0: He returned his attention to her.
2: "Is that it, darling? Time of the month? The old curse?"
0: His smile slowly faded, to be replaced by something infinitely more unpleasant. "Don't bother me," he said, so softly that she thought she might have misheard, until he repeated himself. "Don't bother me one little bit." Suddenly the train ground to a halt. She couldn't believe it. She pressed her face to the window and thought that she could almost see the lights of the station in the distance. She felt nauseous, and the coppery taste in her mouth was growing more pronounced. It was very dark outside. She looked at the night sky. There were no stars visible, although a telltale edge of brightness had begun to show in the north as the clouds began to thin. She could hear the boys whispering, and she risked a glance at them. The one with the pimples was looking over at her,
1: and she could

0: see the lust in his eyes. The groan of pain caused the boys to stop their conversation. She winced. This delay was just unbearable. What a complete nuisance. She almost howled in frustration. There was no other choice. She rose, grasped her briefcase, and headed for the last carriage. If she could get to the toilet, then she could do whatever was necessary and wait things out until the train got into the station. After that, she could slip onto the tracks through the back door, avoiding the young men and the stink of their desire. She stepped into the space between the carriages, opened the door, and entered the empty compartment, the buzzing unbearably loud, the flickering of the lights paining her eyes. Behind her, the two teenagers exchanged a look, then stood and followed her into the carriage. Their names were Davy and Billy, and they had been waiting for just such an opportunity for a long, long time. The woman was alone, the train was almost empty, and they were now stopped in the darkness between stations. Even if she cried out, no one would hear her. It was perfect. They entered the carriage. The fluorescent lights flickered and buzzed, then finally gave up the ghost. Artificial light yielding to the moon's luminescence as a great disk of white cleared the cover of the clouds and shone down upon the woods, the fields, and the silver body of the unmoving train. The toilet was ahead of them, at the far end. It wouldn't have much of a lock in it. On trains, they never did. They were halfway down the carriage when the noise came from behind them. Something moved in the space between two seats, previously hidden from the young men by the shadows, the moonlight not yet penetrating its reaches. They turned as it unfolded itself, slowly rising up before them. There was a bad animal smell and a sound like a dog might make if someone threatened to remove the bone from between its paws. As his eyes grew accustomed to the gloom, Davy saw clawed feet, longer than a human's and covered with fine dark hair that shone in the moonlight, and muscular legs that bent sharply at the knee, rising up to a flat crotch and a taut stomach and small white breasts. Even as he watched, more fine hairs erupted from the pores of the skin, colonizing the fleshy places and turning them all to black. The tattered remains of a dress hung from the figure's arms and back, and as its fingernails curled in on themselves, Davy thought he saw traces of dark varnish upon them. The hair on its upper body was thicker than upon its legs and belly. It was denser and tinged with white and grey as though a great cape had been placed across its shoulders. Then it emerged from the darkness, slowly advancing upon them, and the moonlight shone upon the woman's face. It was still changing, the features transforming themselves before his eyes, so that she remained clearly recognizable to Davy, like a figure glimpsed in a funhouse mirror, distorted yet still familiar. Her face was lengthening, the tips of her ears extending and tufting with hair, her nose and chin stretching to form a lupine jaw, the teeth within growing sharper and shining whitely, thick strands of saliva and blood dripping from the tips. Her hands, the fingers elongated and taloned, gripped the edges of the seat before her, as her body shuddered, the change nearly complete, as Davy heard four words emerge from deep in her throat, their meaning almost lost to him as the animal overcame the woman. Of the she said, and Davy thought that the words were followed by something that might have been laughter, before that too was transformed, becoming a growl filled with hunger and the promise of death. Her eyes turned to yellow, and the full moon was reflected in their depths. She raised her head and howled just as too late the boys tried to run. Davy pushed Billy out of the way, using his size to squeeze past him before Billy even realized what he was doing. A splash of warmth struck Davy's hair and back as Billy's life ended with the rending of claws, but he kept moving, never looking behind him, his gaze focused on the rectangle of glass ahead of him and the silver handle of the door. He was almost close enough to touch it when a great weight landed on his back, forcing him to the ground. The train jerked into motion as Davy felt hot breath upon his skin and sharp teeth upon his neck. In his final moment, he was struck oddly by the realization that he had always been afraid of women. Now at last, he thought that he understood why.
1: The Cycle by John Connolly was read by Michelle Gomez. The producer was Anne Simpson.
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3: The Hitchhiker's Guide to the Galaxy by Douglas Adams. Tertiary Phase.

0: The Hitchhiker's Guide to the Galaxy claims that the campaign for real time was inspired not only by an instinct to preserve the traditions of linear chronology, but because there was once a poet. His name was Lallifer, and he wrote what are widely regarded throughout the galaxy as being the finest poems in existence, the Songs of the Long Land. Lallifer had lived in the forests of the Long Lands of Effa, and he wrote his poems on pages made of dried habra leaves, without the benefit of education, or correcting fluid. Long after his death, his poems were found and wandered over. News of them spread like morning sunlight. For centuries, they illuminated and watered the lives of many people whose existence might otherwise have been darker and drier. Then, shortly after the invention of time travel, some major correcting fluid manufacturers from the Mancunian Nebula were chatting at a sixth-dimensional sales conference.
1: Here, I may not know much about poetry, but I know what I like.
2: We heard the first time.
1: Oh, yeah. Well, I was just thinking about that Lallifer. You know, poetry bloke.
3: What he could have done with some high-quality correcting fluid in a variety of leafy shades.
1: Exactly what I were thinking. And I'm wondering if we could persuade him, like, to say a few words to that effect, eh?
2: Could open up the Andromeda market,
0: So they travelled the time waves, found him, and did indeed persuade him. In fact, they persuaded him to such an effect that he became extremely rich, and frequently commuted to the future to do chat shows, on which he sparkled wittily. Thus he never got around to writing the poems. This was a problem, but one easily solved. Each week, the correcting fluid manufacturers simply packed him off somewhere different.
1: Right, there you go, lad. Copy of your book, stack of dried abra leaves to copy it onto. Just make the odd mistake, then correct it in the usual way. Here's your emolument. Carry on like that, son. Let's let him know where that came from, eh?
0: And he did. Many people now claim, though, that the poems became suddenly worthless. Other people argue that they are exactly the same as they always were, so what's changed? This prompted the first people to set up the campaign for real time to try and stop this sort of thing going on. One of its principal activists, the Magothean planet designer Sati Bartfast, is currently using the Room of Informational Illusions aboard the starship Bistromath to give Arthur Dent and Ford Prefect an important and very realistic history lesson.
4: These, then, were the Cricket Wars, the greatest devastation ever visited upon our galaxy.
5: Oh, dear.
6: Don't look so apprehensive, Earthman. It's just a documentary.
5: I know, but it seems so real.
6: Well, it was, when it happened.
4: And let us not forget, and in just a moment, I'll be able to suggest a way which will help us always to remember, that before the Cricket Wars...
6: This is not a good bit. Do not agree to buy anything at this point. Terribly sorry. I can't seem to find the remote control.
4: The symbol known as the Wicket Gate. The three pillars.
5: I'm sure I've seen that before.
6: What?
5: That arrangement of sticks on the asteroid. It looks stupefyingly familiar.
6: The asteroid is the lock. The wicket gate is the key.
7: I like those girls floating around it. They like angels.
5: Apart from the clothes, angels usually wear them.
6: Where is that?
4: There is not a world in the galaxy where this symbol is not revered to this day. Even in primitive worlds, it persists in racial memories.
5: Three stumps. Two bales? Well, that's a wicket.
6: That's right, the wicket gate.
4: This it is that now locks away their world to the end of eternity.
5: Cricket? Wicket? Extraordinary.
4: This is not the real key, of course. That, as we all know, was destroyed and lost forever. This, my friends, is a replica, hand-tooled by skilled craftsmen into a memento you will be proud to own, in memory of those who fell.
6: Ah, found it! There.
4: Now, let us all bow our heads in payment.
5: Just don't nod.
8: I promise to prove.
6: You getting the gist?
5: I hope that's what it is.
6: Let me spool back a few billion years. Yes, nearly there. Ah! Stand by for the informational illusion.
2: This is more like it. Soft grass, nice evening breeze. Is this Earth?
5: It does look a bit home counties, but very cold.
6: Seems warm enough to me.
2: Very unwelcoming. It looks appealing, but feels impersonal.
5: Like a good-looking woman writing you a parking ticket. But this cricket angle.
6: We'll walk down to that village and I'll tell you about it.
9: The game you know as cricket is just one of those curious freaks of racial memory. Of all the races in the galaxy, only the English could possibly revive the memory of the most horrific wars ever to sunder the universe and transform it into what I'm afraid is generally regarded as an incomprehensibly dull and pointless game.
5: Ah, no, fair play.
9: Rather fond of cricket myself, as it happens, but in most people's eyes, you have been inadvertently guilty of the most grotesque bad taste. Particularly the bit about the little red ball hitting the wicket. Very nasty.
5: Oh.
9: These cricket men are the ones who started it all, and it will all start tonight.
5: Oh, is something dreadful about to happen? The battle cruisers with the white robots aren't about to arrive overhead, are they? Oh. My God.
9: Nothing is about to attack you here. This is where it all started. The place itself. Cricket. As it was 10 billion years ago.
5: There aren't any stars.
9: Shh. Listen and watch. And everything's so nice. The masters of cricket.
10: And everyone's so happy. Beneath the ink black sky.
5: Yes. Well, they seem nice enough. Not that I trust appearances anymore.

0: What a strange song. They're beneath the ink-black skies, hand in hand above the grass. Not under the moon or beneath the stars, as you might expect. I suppose because it's so black overhead.
1: Arthur?
0: Yes?
1: Why are you tiptoeing?
0: Was I?
1: Yes, we're still on the starship Bistro, Math. This is a recorded informational illusion. You could walk past those people blowing a euphonium for all the notice they'll take.
0: I'll bear that in mind.
2: You know, of course, what's about to happen.
1: Me? No.
2: Did you not learn ancient galactic history at school?
1: I was in the cyber cubicle behind Zaphod Beeblebrox. It was always the same three hands going up. His.
0: You know, I get the distinct feeling of being alone in the universe.
2: Not so the people of Cricket. Their solar system, their single sun with its single world, was, as you see, surrounded by a huge dust cloud. So there was never anything to see in the sky except their sun. The reason they never thought, we are alone in the universe, is that until this night, they don't know about the universe. Until this night. And everything's so
3: nice. Hear that, brothers?
4: What a strange and disagreeable sound. Surely it is not the wind in the trees.
5: It is not of the earth or the air. I mislike it greatly, but cannot fathom its origin.
3: Friends, this cannot be, for it is not possible.
4: The sound we hear comes from above.
5: Ah! Behold, a fiery streak in the void.
3: Wow.
6: Can't they see it's a spaceship?
7: Or the wreckage of one, coming out of the blackness?
2: Why would they look? They have no idea anything could exist up there. Until tonight.
4: Brothers, we must go see what manner of visitation is upon us.
8: Lead on. I will sing of what we find.
5: I too will follow.
9: Some speak of the starship Heart of Gold, some of the starship Bistromath, and some in hushed tones of the starship Titanic. But whilst these and other great spaceships which come to mind, such as the Galactic Fleet Battleships, the GSS Daring, the GSS Audacity, and the GSS Suicidal Insanity, are all regarded with awe, pride, enthusiasm, affection, regret, jealousy, resentment, in fact, most of the better-known emotions, the craft which regularly commands the most actual astonishment was Cricket One, the first spaceship ever built by the people of Cricket. This is not because it was a wonderful ship. It was not. It was a crazy piece of near junk, and looked for all the galaxy as if it had been knocked up in somebody's backyard, which was, in fact, precisely where it had been knocked up. The most astonishing thing about the ship was not that it was done well, it wasn't, see above, but that it was done at all, as the period of time which elapsed between the moment that the people of Cricket discovered that there was such a thing as space and the launching of their first spaceship was, as near as damn it is to dom it, almost exactly a year.
3: Stand by, brothers number two and number three.
4: Standing by, brother number one.
10: Standing by, brother number one.
3: Push blue switch.
11: Pushing blue switch.
0: And this is going to fly, is it?
11: Brother number three.
2: Just strap yourself in.
1: Can't we fast forward through this spaceship, then?
2: Certainly not. Watch and learn. This is the pivotal event.
1: The wiring isn't even insulated.
0: I've heard of low-tech, but these controls are bathroom fittings.
2: They are perfectly safe. It's an informational illusion, which you will find extremely instructive and not a little harrowing.
0: These singer-songwriting people stripped down the wreckage of that crashed ship and within a year built this?
1: Just relax and be harrowed.
0: I can do that.
2: Second thoughts. You'd better hold on.
3: Lift off!
12: All systems optimal.
1: No way, no way does anyone design and build a ship like this in a year. No matter how motivated, prove it to me and I still won't believe it.
2: Yes, well, the Masters of Cricket did. Their historic mission was to find out if there was anything or anywhere beyond the blackness from which the wrecked spaceship could have come. Actually, I think I will fast forward a bit. That's the Cricket Man flying to the edge of their solar system, the inner perimeter of the hollow dust cloud which surrounds their sun and home planet. Now watch. They're on the brink of breaking through it. History is gathering itself. 3, 2, 1.
10: One.
2: Behold the universe. The staggering jewels of the night in their infinite dust.
12: Ooh.
2: Imagine the impact of this vision on a species whose entire philosophy demands that they are the only sentient creatures in creation.
1: Insanity?
12: Bitter but rational disappointment?
2: No.
12: So how did they react on the first sight of the universe?
2: Very simply.
13: It'll have to go.
9: Although it's been said that on Earth alone in our galaxy has cricket, or cricket, been treated as fit subject for a game, and that for this reason the Earth has been shunned, this does only apply to our galaxy, and more specifically to our dimension. In some of the higher dimensions, they feel they can more or less please themselves, and have been playing a peculiar game called Brockian Ultra Cricket for their trans-dimensional equivalent of billions of years. A full set of rules is so massively complicated that the only time they were all bound together in a single volume, they underwent gravitational collapse and became a black hole. All that is known of the game can be found in the archives of the BUCC.
14: Rule 1. Grow at least 3 extra legs. You won't need them, but my Dario thing, it does help to keep the crowds amused.
15: And now it's Perkins galloping out to extremely silly square leg.
14: Rule 2. Find one good Brockian ultra cricket player, clone him 10 few times. This saves an enormous amount of tedious selection and training. 3. Put your team and the opposing team in a large field and build a high wall round them. The reason for this is that a crowd that has just watched a rather humdrum game experiences far less life affirmation than a crowd that believes it has just missed the most dramatic event in sporting history. 4. Throw assorted items of sporting equipment over the wall for the players. Anything will do. Cricket bats, base cube bats, tennis guns, skis, anything you can get a good swing with. Rule 5. The players should now lay about themselves for all they are worth, with whatever they find to hand. Whenever a player scores a hit on another player, he should immediately run away and apologize from a safe distance, usually through a megaphone.
16: Sorry.
14: Rule 6. The winning team shall be the first team that wins.
9: Curiously enough, the more popular the game grows in the higher dimensions, the less it's actually played, since most of the competing teams are now in a state of permanent warfare over the interpretation of those rules. This is all for the best, because in the long run, a good solid war is always less psychologically damaging than a protracted game of Brockian Ultra Cricket. However, for Zaphod Beeblebrox, a badly mixed pan-galactic gargle blaster has a similarly deleterious effect.
17: Where did I go wrong? Jank Spirit, Santraginium Seawater, Arcturan Mega Gin, Marsh Gas, Hypermint Extract, Tooth of Sun Tiger. Maybe it's the olive.
18: It is my pleasure to open for you.
17: Zarkov.
18: And my satisfaction to close again with the knowledge of a job well done.
17: Door. Did you hear that?
18: Do you wish me to open for you again? It would be my...
17: No, shut up. Trillium has jumped ship. I'm alone on the Heart of Gold. I've put an electronic gag across that Zarkin computer's speech terminals. All non-essential systems are closed down and we're drifting in a remote area of the galaxy. So which particular 100,000 people would turn up at this point and say a totally unexpected whop? I'm not imagining this. Computer?
19: Porter!
17: Is there someone on this ship?
19: Yeah.
17: Are they heading for the bridge?
19: Yeah.
17: Who is it?
19: Well, a whole day of people will march and look at the guard. Well, put the hammer on the computer.
17: Zarkwan, the speech terminals are on the bridge. Computer, when I ungag you, remind me to punch myself in the mouth. Either mouth. Look, one for yes, two for no. Is it dangerous? It is? You didn't just go twice. I guess the trick would be to reach the bridge before whoever it is does. Wait here.
19: Huh?
17: You know what I mean.
19: Oh,
10: He who gets to the bridge first controls the ship, baby. Here we are. Zark, they came through the other bridge door.
18: Have a nice day.
10: Holy photons! I didn't catch the door circuits. Door, if you can hear me, say so very, very quietly.
18: I can hear you.
10: Good. Now, in a moment, I'm going to ask you to open. When you open, I do not want you to say that you enjoyed it, okay?
18: Okay.
10: Neither do I want to hear that I have made a simple door very happy. Or that it is your pleasure to open for me and your satisfaction to close again with the knowledge of a job well done, okay?
18: Okay.
10: And I have no plans to have a nice day. Understand?
18: Understood.
10: Okay. Open.
16: Is that the way you like it, Mr. Beeblebrot?
10: Dole.
20: Engage weapons.
10: Hi, guy. Oh, 11 of you. Good. Tunneling into the improbability drive compartment. Tough room.
20: Intruder. Deal on site.
10: Okay, dude. I want you to imagine that I have an extremely powerful Kilozap blaster pistol in my hand.
20: You do have a Kilozap blaster pistol in your hand?
10: You never know what you're going to grab up a wall bracket in a hurry. So what are you cats doing here? Okay, robots. So what are you robots doing here?
20: We have come for the gold bail.
10: Huh?
20: The gold bail is part of the key we seek to release our masters from cricket.
10: You know, Metalhead, if I paid more attention to my history lessons and less to having sex with the girl in the next cyber cubicle, I'd know what you're all about.
20: The cricket wars, the slide time lock, its key was disintegrated. The golden bell is embedded in the device which drives your ship. It will be reconstituted in the key. Our masters shall be released. The universal readjustment will continue. We already have the wooden pillar, the steel pillar, and the plastic pillar. Now we will have the gold bell.
10: No, you won't. It's driving my ship.
20: Now we will have the gold bell, and then we must go to a party.
10: Hey, forget the bail. Let's party.
20: No, we are going to shoot you.
10: You're kidding. Oh, okay. You're not kidding.
21: What am I supposed to do with this piece of chicken?
2: Toy with it. Like this. You'll feel a tingle as it moves four-dimensionally through five-dimensional space.
21: Oh. Oh. Oh. Yes. Oh. I see.
2: So, overnight, the whole population of cricket was transformed from being charming, delightful, intelligent...
22: If whimsical.
2: Ordinary people... into charming, delightful, intelligent...
22: Whimsical.
2: Manic xenophobes... The idea of a universe didn't fit into their world picture, so to speak. They simply couldn't cope with it. And so, charmingly, delightfully, intelligently, whimsically, if you like, they decided to destroy it. Oh. What's the matter now?
22: I don't like the wine very much.
2: Well, send it back, or you'll upset the mathematics.
22: Waiter?
2: On second thoughts, let's argue over the bill with him. Then we can go back to the room of informational illusions for the second half.
22: There's more?
2: But naturally. There's the cricket war crimes trial.
23: All rise for sentencing by the chairman of the boards of judges at the cricket war crimes trial, His High Judgmental Supremacy, Judiciary Peg, L.I.V.R.
22: L.I.V.R.?
2: Learned in Bashu and very relaxed.
24: Be seated, relax. Right. The people of cricket. Stick this under your chair for later.
25: Yes, my lad.
24: Right. The people of cricket are, well, they're a bunch of real sweet guys, you know, just happen to want to kill everybody. Hell, I feel that way most mornings, yeah. What?
9: The attack on the galaxy by the population of cricket was stunning. Thousands upon thousands of huge cricket warships leapt out of hyperspace and simultaneously attacked thousands upon thousands of major worlds, calmly zapping them out of existence. With unimaginable speed, the people of Cricket had grasped the hyper-technology needed to build their fleet and dispatch millions of lethal white robots wielding formidable battle clubs, which launched a hideous arsenal of grenades, ranging from minor incendiaries to maxi-slaughter hypernuclear devices, which could take out a major sun. With one strike of the battle clubs, the grenades were simultaneously primed and launched with devastating accuracy, from mere yards to hundreds of thousands of miles.
24: So we won. It's no big deal. A medium-sized galaxy against one little world. How long did it take us, kiddo, huh?
23: It is a trifle difficult to be precise in this matter. Time and distance...
24: Hey, relax, guy. Don't be vague.
23: It pains me to be vague over such a...
24: Bite the bullet, right, and be it.
23: Very approximately 2,000 years.
24: And how many guys zilched out?
23: 2 grillion, my lad.
24: 2 grillion?! That's a whole lot of stiffs. Now, my real name is Enzypho Bybrock, 5 × 10⁸.
21: How does he spell that?
4: Big 10 little 8.
21: Hmm.
24: Oh! What is in this water?
23: Nothing, my lad.
24: Well, take it away and put something in it. Okay, hear me. You behind the zap-proof crystal, representatives of Cricket, listen up. You're a really sweet bunch of guys, you know, but... we wouldn't want to share a galaxy with you, you know? Not if you can't learn to relax a little. I mean, peaceful coexistence with you is a total no-show. On the other hand, these guys, you know, are entitled to their own view as it's shaped by the universe. And according to their view, they were doing the right thing. They believe in peace, justice, morality, culture, sport... family life, and the obliteration of all other life forms. Well, they're entitled to a view, right? Now, sentencing is going to be tricky, but people, I got an idea. Now, stop me if you've heard it before.
9: Judiciary Pag's idea was new, popular, and surprisingly well thought out, thus casting severe doubts as to its authorship. The planet of Cricket was sentenced to be enclosed for perpetuity in an envelope of slow time, inside which life would continue almost infinitely slowly. All light would be deflected around the envelope, rendering it both invisible and impenetrable. Escape from the envelope would, of course, be utterly impossible unless it were unlocked from the outside. Then, when the rest of the whole of creation reached its dying fall, and life and matter ceased to exist, the planet of Cricket and its sun would emerge to continue the solitary existence it craved in the twilight of the universal void. The lock was to be on an asteroid slowly orbiting the envelope. The key would be the symbol of the galaxy, the Wicket Gate. By the time the applause in the court had died down, Judiciary Pag was already in the censo shower with a rather nice member of the jury that he'd slipped a note to half an hour earlier.
24: What? What? Right.
5: You are confusing me, sir.
6: Nobody had the cannelloni.
5: It's very nice.
6: Dingo's kidneys.
5: Dingo's kidneys, yes, sir. I will ask the chef.
6: It's an expression. Leave it alone.
7: Nothing is lost forever. Except for the Cathedral of Chalism.
21: The what?
7: The Cathedral of Chalism. It was during the course of my researches at the Campaign for Real Time that I...
6: Oh, for goodness sake. The waiter wants to argue about who had the cannelloni.
7: Is he surly or obsequious?
6: Both.
7: Excellent. Then the bistromatics have successfully maneuvered the ship out of subjective space and into a parking orbit. Come. We have a party to visit.
6: Now you're talking.
8: Just a minute. What's this Campaign for Real Time you were talking about?
25: Hi, can I clear off your table, sir? It's time to switch off the bistro.
7: One moment, please. Listen, the time streams have become very polluted. Muck floating about in them, flotsam and jetsam, and more of it is now being regurgitated into the physical world. Eddies in the space-time continuum, you see.
6: Still? Now, about this party?
7: We are going to try to prevent the war robots of Cricket from regaining the whole of the key they need to unlock the planet of Cricket from the slow-time envelope and release the rest of their army and their mad masters.
6: You mentioned a party?
7: Sadly, I did. The idea seems to exercise a strange and unhealthy fascination on your mind. The more I unravel the dark and tragic story of cricket, the more you want to drink a lot and dance with girls. Mm. You've attached yourself to it the way an Arcturan megaleech attaches itself to its victim before biting his head off and making off with his spaceship.
6: So, when do we get there?
7: When I've finished telling you why we have to go there.
6: I know why I'm going.
7: I had hoped for an easy retirement. I was planning to learn to play the octaventral hebephone, a pleasantly futile task because I have the wrong number of mouths. I'd also been planning to write an eccentric and relentlessly inaccurate monograph on the subject of equatorial fjords in order to set the record wrong about one or two matters I see as important.
0: Well, why don't you then?
7: Well, I somehow got talked into doing some part-time work for the Campaign for Real Time and started to take it all seriously.
0: Go on.
7: At the Campaign for Real Time, I noticed that five pieces of jetsam, which had, in relatively recent times, plopped back into existence, seemed to be corresponding to five pieces of the missing key. Only two I could trace exactly. The wooden pillar, which appeared on your planet, and the silver bail, which seems to be at some sort of party. We must go there and retrieve it before the cricket robots find it, or who knows what may happen.
6: I've got a better idea. Let's go there in order to drink a lot and dance with as many girls as possible while there are still some left. If everything you've shown us is true, then we don't stand a whelk's chance in a supernova.
0: What's a whelk got to do with a supernova?
6: It doesn't stand a chance in one. The point is that people like you and me, Slarty Bartfast, and Arthur, particularly and especially Arthur, are just dilettantes, eccentrics, layabouts, fart-arounds, if you like. Well, we're not obsessed by anything, you see, and that's the deciding factor. They care, we don't. They win.
7: I care about a lot of things.
6: What, such as?
7: Well, life, the universe, and everything, really. Fjords.
6: Would you die for them?
7: A fjords? What would be the point?
6: The point is this.
7: For whatever reason, let's just go.
6: I think that's what I was trying to say.
7: Follow me. The teleport cubicles are in the gentleman's bathroom.
0: I'm not sure I find that very reassuring.
7: Oh, they're very clean. Now, if you just stand in there and there...
1: In the cubicles?
7: That's right.
3: Do you realise that in all this time, I haven't once been to...
7: No, don't sit down.
3: There's no paper, anyway.
7: Well, of course not. It's a teleportation device.
1: Gentlemen, raise your seats.
7: We're going to flush the chain on the count of three. All together now. One, two...
3: Three. Oh, I hate teleporting.
0: Ford? Slarty Bartfast?
3: Well, that's just perfect.
0: Well, couldn't have been much of a party. Everybody's left.
3: Hang on. This is a cave. Or is it a labyrinth? Well, at least there'll be a way out. Or an attendant, or someone who can help. Hello? Hello? Hello? It's like Alice chasing the white rabbit. Oh, robot. No. There are no robots here. There are definitely no white robots here. There is, however, a neon sign saying, "You have been diverted." Well, there was. I hope I'm dreaming this. Three green dots. There's a name for that. Irritating. Oh, and a comma. You have been diverted. Dot, dot, dot, comma. Well, not entertainingly. That's my name. Good grief. Welcome. Have been diverted, Arthur Dent. Welcome. I don't think.
7: Oh. Hello?
0: I'm afraid.
11: I really am afraid. My heart's so loud, it sounds like somebody beating a bass drum in here with me. Somebody is beating a bass drum. Do not be alarmed. Okay, what should I be? Come on, Simon. Be very, very frightened, Arthur Dent. Is anyone there? Grow up, Arthur. There are no hideous monsters here. If there are, I'll eat my... Ah! What do you want?
12: Bet you weren't expecting to see me again.
9: What has Arthur Dent stumbled upon in the recesses of the labyrinth? Has Ford Prefect found a drink and a peer group to share it with? Can Slarty Bartfarf stop the cricket robot from acquiring the silver bale? Fasten your acceleration straps. It's going to be a bumpy next installment of The Hitchhiker's Guide to the Galaxy. In that episode of The Hitchhiker's Guide to the Galaxy by Douglas Adams, William Franklin was the book. Simon Jones played Arthur Dent, Jeffrey McGiven, Ford Prefect, Mark Wing Davy, Zaphod Beeblebrox, Dominic Hawksley, the Wicked Voice, and Richard Griffiths was Slarty Bartfast. Douglas Adams played Agra Jag, Roger Gregg played Eddie, and Rupert Degas was Judiciary Pag. Mike Fenton Stevens, Philip Pope, and Tom Maggs were the population of cricket, and Henry Blofeld and Fred Truman were themselves. The announcer was John Marsh. The surround mix was by Paul Dealey, and the live FX by Ken Humphrey. The cricket song was by Philip Pope. The script editor was John Langdon, and the music was by Paul Wicks Wickens. The production assistants were Laura Harris and Joe Wheeler. The program was adapted, directed, and co-produced by Dirk Maggs. The producers were Helen Chatwell and Bruce Hyman, and it was an above-the-title production for BBC Radio 4.

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13: This is the log of Magnus Carter, scientific observer aboard Space Force. We had reached the vicinity of Jupiter in the outer solar system when Lodrick, who was keeping watch at the forward televiewer, reported that an alien ship was traveling alongside. Two figures, clad in spacesuits, left the craft, drifted over to the Space Force, and forced us to let them in. They held the crew at gunpoint and instructed us to put our ship into a new orbit. we were to travel to their mothership, which lay at anchor 500,000 miles away on the far side of Jupiter. If we refused, they would kill the ship electronically and leave us in it.
14: Bearing in mind your threat to kill our ship stone dead and have us entombed in it.
15: Yes.
14: We'll willingly comply with your demand and put Space Force into a new orbit.
15: Good.
14: But in order to do that, we must ask both of you to leave our ship.
15: If we leave it, we kill it. Why can't you move it, as ordered?
14: We can. But when the rockets fire, the force is enormous. All crew must be strapped into their takeoff couches. Anyone not doing so is liable to suffer serious injuries.
15: Ifwa will use a couch.
14: Ifwa?
15: She will stay and guard you.
14: But we don't have a spare couch, that's what I'm saying. Ifwa could suffer a terrible injury. You'll both have to go back to your own ship.
15: Ifwa will stay.
14: There isn't room.
15: Room will be found.
14: But
15: one of you will give up your takeoff couch for Ifwa.
14: And where will he go?
15: He will come with me to my ship.
14: But to change speed and course, we need a crew of four.
15: Tell Ifwa what to do.
14: What, in 5 minutes? That's impossible. No. You'll have to leave the ship. That's if you are serious about our moving to the far side of Jupiter.
15: One of you will move, and Ifwa will stay.
14: But I've just explained. I can't spare anybody, not in a tricky operation like changing orbit.
15: You, your name?
4: Magnus.
14: No, you can't.
15: Put on your pressure suit. You will come with me. Now. Commander Saxon will instruct Ifwa how to crew change of orbit.
14: But you don't know the risk you're taking.
15: That is my choice.
14: Oh, very well. Loderick, start checking motor and fuel.
16: Yes, Saxon. So much for talking them into leaving the ship.
14: Well, at least we got rid of one of them.
16: Poor old Magnus.
14: Oh, they'd have taken one of us anyway. It's just as well it's him. He's not so useful as a crew member. He knows that. Right, get the ship ready.
17: I'll operate the airlock for Magnus and Treya.

0: Force, an interstellar encounter starring Barry Foster, Nigel Stock, Nikki Henson, and Tonia Sober. Episode 4, The Time Ship.
1: Hearing you, Magnus.
2: Safely aboard the alien ship, and you should see it. Extraordinary.
1: You can tell us later.
2: I certainly will. I've never seen anything like it. Claire wants to talk to you.
1: Put her on.
2: You will follow us. Keep close behind.
1: No. This ship doesn't operate that way. I need to know the exact orbital angle to aim at. We can fire the motors only when we're in position.
2: And when will that be?
1: I can't say until I know the target position on the other side of Jupiter.
2: Ifwa will give you all that information.
1: I see.
3: Tell me precisely what you need to know.
1: The exact position of your ship, its orbital speed, and distance from the planet's surface.
3: Computed.
4: That was quick. What does it say?
3: We reach apogee in 25 minutes.
4: Well, that's not long enough. We'll never be ready.
3: You must. You have no choice.
4: I'm telling you, we need
3: a... Do not dispute with me. Begin work.
4: 25 minutes.
3: Begin working or I fire.
4: You can't threaten me.
5: Roderick, do as they say.
4: No, Saxon, they can't force me.
3: But we can.
4: Why, you...
5: Roderick, watch out, the gun.
6: I'll get it.
5: Careful, Chipper.
6: No!
4: What have you done to him?
3: Stand back or I fire.
5: No, Roderick, stay still.
4: I'm not going to let...
5: Roderick! You keep calm.
2: What's happening here, Fire?
3: They're attempting to attack me.
2: You are hurt?
3: No. They have little strength.
2: I will report this to Silver Control.
3: Say they are unarmed, but you dangerous.
5: You all right, Chipper?
6: I think so. I banged my head on the televiewer. She packs a punch like a mule.
5: You surprised him. 7 feet tall and the physique to go with it. That was a stupid thing to do, Roderick.
6: Sorry, Saxon.
5: Lucky for you, Chipper intervened.
6: And got flung across the cabin for my trouble.
3: Next time, I will shoot.
5: Don't do anything like that again.
4: I couldn't help it. She made me mad.
5: Well, you can work off some of that aggression by getting the ship ready for orbit change.
4: I'll check the motor and fuel supply.
1: Ifwa.
3: Yes?
1: I'll show you how to operate the safety straps and position your couch.
3: No. I will take care of myself.
1: But I...
3: You are not to be trusted.
4: Good try, Saxon. I wonder how Magnus is getting on their ship.
7: You can take your helmet off in here. The air is breathable.
8: Thank you. Tell me, do all people where you come from have silver hair and silver skins?
7: None of us has either.
8: But you...
7: The silver is sprayed on. It's a protection against radiation.
8: Ah.
7: Without it, the skin would discolor, even burn, and the hair and hands too.
8: So what is the true color of your skin?
7: It is much paler than yours.
8: And your hair?
7: Yellow.
8: Yellow?
7: I've never seen anyone with dark hair before, nor dark skin. Is the color applied by the wearer?
8: Oh no, it's natural. A natural protection against sunlight.
7: The rays from your sun are strong enough to do you harm.
8: Not from here, they're not. The sun is nearly 500 million miles away. But on Earth, where we come from, it's only 93 million.
7: The rays can be... from the Jovian planetary system?
8: No.
7: Then who is Arecibo?
8: Arecibo? Arecibo is an old radio telescope that used to operate down on Earth.
7: But we came to Jupiter to find him.
8: To Jupiter? Why?
7: When we pinpoint the direction of the message, it was in this region of the sky. Jupiter is the largest body, so we travel from our star system.
8: You're from another star system?
7: The nearest to this one.
8: Alpha Centauri?
7: We come from Corthea.
8: Where?
7: Corthea, the planet. It orbits the star you call Alpha Centauri.
8: But that's more than 4 light years away. How long did it take?
7: Wait.
8: What's that?
7: Risk communication to Mothership. I have requested the information you require. She advises that the time taken to travel from our star system to yours was 1/12 of the Jupiter year.
8: 1/12? That's about 1 Earth year. 1 Earth year? To travel 4.5 light years?
7: Including acceleration and deceleration. Actual travel time could not be more than a few seconds.
8: What?
7: To break through the time barrier.
9: Hello, Magnus. Space Force calling.
8: Oh, hello, Space Force. Receiving you.
9: We're about to fire the motors.
10: Motors will fire in 20 seconds.
8: Well, good luck. We'll keep an eye on you.
9: Keep out of the way.
10: 17.
9: Could be one almighty crash.
8: Presumably, we also have to change orbit, Treya.
7: Yes.
8: Well, shouldn't we prepare for it?
7: There is no need.
8: But surely, when the motors fire and G increases...
7: Acceleration is gentle. You'll hardly feel it.
8: Then Space Force will pull away from us.
7: Briefly. Ship accelerating. We shall overtake your ship in 15 minutes and arrive at the mothership in 19 hours.
8: Slowly and gently, the little ship gathered pace and swept across the galaxy. After we had passed the Space Force, I spent the journey gazing through the televiewer, observing the terrifying faces of Jupiter's minor satellites. From the tiny, irregularly shaped Almathea, hardly more than a lump of rock, to the larger, smoother, shiny surface of Europa, covered by a layer of ice 60 miles thick. But the most terrifying sight was the close-up view of Io, whose orbit is so close to the planet. The interior of Io is constantly on the boil. There is hardly a moment when a colossal volcano is not spewing red-hot debris hundreds of miles above the satellite's surface. By constantly ejecting its red-hot interior onto its own surface, Io is slowly turning itself inside out. I had totally lost myself in the contemplation of Jupiter's fiery and icy children when Treya tapped me on the shoulder.

0: frame.
1: That bright circle of light?
0: That is our mothership. Bring her closer with the zoom control.
1: It fills the whole screen.
0: Bigger if you want.
1: Is that a ship? A spaceship?
0: A starship.
1: It must be colossal.
0: It is average for this type of vessel. We shall soon be there.
1: How do you slow down?
0: We have been doing so for some time.
1: But I didn't see you do anything.
0: We are completely under the mothership's control. We home in on her beam. She slows us down. She brings us into the landing dock. It is all automatic.
1: It makes Space Force appear primitive.
0: How will they slow down to enter the landing dock?
1: Saxon will handle it. With considerable help from the computer, of course.
0: Ifwa must not come to any harm.
2: The starship was as tall as a skyscraper and as long as an ocean liner, its hull being round like a submarine's. Towering high above it was a superstructure, tall, almost as long as the hull, but only half its thickness. We entered smoothly, easily, and came to a halt at our mooring. After donning our helmets, we stepped out onto the mooring platform and crossed it, passing through the airlock. We found ourselves inside the great ship. There we waited for Saxon and the rest of the Space Force crew.
3: Saxon! Over here!
4: What a ship! It's extraordinary. Large enough to accommodate a whole town.
5: The technology of these people is beyond belief. How did Ifwa react to our primitive effort?
4: She didn't like it very much.
0: Are they all here?
6: Do you know where they are to be put?
0: Grazing area.
6: It's not far. We can take the trapolator.
0: Keep close together. Do not attempt to get away. Follow the grey corridor with a silver line.
4: Where's that?
0: Entrance over there. We start on the slow platform, change over to the faster one.
4: How much further?
6: We are close now.
4: Who are the people we keep bossing?
6: Members of the starship crew.
4: Why are they dressed in coloured suits?
6: The different colours indicate their trade. The colours of the corridors indicate the ship's area.
4: What do these colours represent?
6: In this area, mostly domestic. Grey, living quarters. The addition of silver indicates flying crew's living quarters.
4: All flying personnel are dressed in silver.
5: Yes. Treyer explained to me that...
0: We are now in grey living area. Enter third door on left. This is where you live. You will remain here until sent for.
4: Where are you going?
0: To the briefing room.
4: And what happens to us?
6: We must go.
4: Well, surely you can tell us what's...
6: Silence. Andrea.
5: May I ask one question?
0: Yes.
5: All the personnel we've seen aboard this starship appear to be women.
0: Well, there are no men aboard this craft except you.
4: You mean of all the thousands of crew on this ship, there's not one man?
0: None.
4: But how about back home, you know, where you come from?
0: Corsair.
4: You must have men there.
0: I have never seen any.
4: But there are thousands of you.
6: Come, Treyer.
4: Just a moment.
0: If you need anything, ask Jenny.
4: Who's Jenny?
0: She has been appointed to look after you.
4: You mean she's here in this apartment?
0: All queries must be addressed to her. We will see you again.
7: Hey, wait a minute. There's something else. Open up. I haven't finished. How do you get this door open? Did you see how they did it?
5: It just slid open, apparently, of its own accord. I shouldn't think it's meant to open. Not for us.
4: I suppose not.
8: Not to worry. We can ask Jenny. Treyer said she was here.
4: Where?
8: Well, in this room, I suppose. The living quarters.
4: Pretty sparse for living quarters. One room with four chairs in it. Are we supposed to sleep on these things?
9: There's nowhere else that I can see.
8: Here, what do you think these different coloured buttons are?
4: Why don't you press one and find out?
8: Here goes, then. There.
4: Oh, well done, Chipper. Can you put the lights back on, please?
8: Sorry. There. I'll try this one. What's that?
9: You've opened another door to another room.
5: It's a bedroom.
10: Great area service.
8: Oh. You made me jump.
10: Can I help you?
9: How did you get in here? You weren't there a second ago.
8: And who are you?
10: I'm Jenny. You called me.
8: Me?
10: You pressed the service button.
8: Oh, well, I mean...
4: Can you get us something to eat?
10: Very well. I will fetch...
4: Wait, and something to drink, too.
10: Of course.
8: Oh. She's gone.
9: Most incredible thing I've ever seen.

0: real person appeared from nowhere.
1: Largest life for a moment, gone the next. How's it done?
2: Wish I knew.
0: Beautiful girl, too.
3: Watch out, Saxon.
2: What the...
0: It's a table.
2: What, did you see where that came from?
0: Well, it seemed to come out of the wall.
2: Here comes the food.
0: That was quick.
2: Looks delicious. Do you think we should try it?
0: Well, it's either that or we starve.
2: Right. I'll start.
0: Oh, it is delicious. Try it.
2: What a change after our rations.
3: This drink is good, too.
2: Try some of this.
0: What is it?
2: I don't know. It's like pork. Really tasty.
0: Of course, it may be some sort of centaurian serpent.
2: Oh. Do you think so?
3: Pippa? You're not eating.
4: I was thinking.
3: What about
4: that girl who came in here? What about her? So beautiful. Where did she come from?
0: She appeared when you pressed that button.
2: Just like Aladdin's genie. You press the button, she appears.
3: Aren't you going to eat anything then, Pippa?
4: Yeah, I'll have a little bit of that, thanks.
2: Well, anything Chipper doesn't want, I'll have. I've never tasted such good food.

0: You summoned me?
1: Yes.
0: You would like the table removed?
1: Yes.
0: Stand clear. Is there anything else?
1: Well, if you could tell us something about this place, we'd be...
0: What do you wish to know?
2: Well, what's likely to happen to us, for a start?
0: You will be examined and categorized. Mm-hmm. You will then be taken back to Corthia, or cast adrift, in your own vessel. How else did you expect to be treated?
2: Like human beings.
0: If your classification is high, you might be taken to Lochtan.
2: What happens there?
0: That is where all Centaurian males are banished to.
1: Whatever for?
0: To work.
2: Work?
0: As slaves.
2: We can't be slaves.
0: Well, unless you are lucky enough to be classified in the primary category.
2: Which is?
0: Breeding. Centaurian civilization may be all female, but it still has to reproduce. There are very few men lucky enough to be selected for that purpose.
2: Lucky? Sounds like hard work to me.
0: Oh, no. They lead a rich and easy life. Receive the best food, best living conditions.
3: Sounds rather dull, then.
4: Excuse me, what are the chances of being selected as a breeder?
0: Do not get a mistaken impression of breeding. The chosen males are merely donors. Oh. There is no direct contact with any of the women.
2: What do you look for in a donor, then?
0: Not me, the council. To be a breeder, a male must have a supremely high intelligence quota, good physique and disposition.
4: Oh, I see. Do you think that we would...
0: No, it is unlikely. You do not even have the simple ability to communicate telepathically. Except you, Chipper. And you can hardly be said to have physique.
4: Oh, I don't know.
2: What about his IQ?
0: His examination will reveal that.
2: And where does this... Where did she go?
4: She just vanished again.
2: I don't understand. How did she do it?

0: Though Jenny appeared in our common room looking like a real three-dimensional person, she was in fact nothing more than a projected image. Even so, she carried a charm and personality that conquered us all. But especially Chipper. Whenever she appeared, and he pressed the service button on the least excuse, he spoke to her gently and warmly. She also had a special tone of voice for him, which affected him deeply. Soon it was obvious that Chipper was falling in love with this apparition, and to our consternation, the apparition appeared to be encouraging him. Then one time, Jenny appeared without being called.
1: You must all be ready for transfer to another part of the ship.
2: Where are we going?
1: To meet Voedica.
2: Who's she?
1: Commander of the starship. She wishes to see you, especially the Space Force leader.
2: It's about time I met somebody of my own rank and status.
1: Remember, you were also her prisoner.
2: That's difficult to forget. And where does this Commander Voedica reside?
1: On the far side of the starship. You will be escorted.
2: Naturally.
1: And remember, when you're interrogated...
3: Interrogated?
1: Yes. Remember, you must not...
3: What?
1: Another time. Here comes your escort. Be humble and respectful before Voedica.
2: Yes, but what we...
4: Come with us! Now!
2: Very well. Okay.
1: Good luck.
0: We were taken through a number of moving corridors and carried upwards in the general direction of the front end of the ship. We must have climbed to about half the height of the superstructure when we reached the outer door of an airlock. We passed through and found ourselves in a huge chamber, the nerve center of the starship, its very brain. On a raised platform to one side sat a woman. Like all the Centaurian women, she was very tall, but appeared considerably older than any we had seen up to now. This was Voedica.
5: Tell the Jovians to sit down.
6: They are not Jovians, Highness. They are from Earth.
5: Which is their commander?
2: I am. Commander Saxon Belly.
5: Is what you see on the screen the planet you hail from?
2: Yes, it is. A remarkable picture.
0: It's three-dimensional. How can they achieve such an incredibly close-up view?
5: Is that where the Arecibo message came from?
2: Yes.
5: We thought it came from Jupiter.
2: No. Earth.
5: Earth is such a tiny planet. We thought it too small to be of any significance.
2: It's a world full of life.
5: And it must be the only one in this whole system that is.
2: More than likely.
5: How disappointing. Those little unmanned ships that have been flying around Jupiter, are they from Earth, too?
2: Yes. Sent here to investigate your radio signals. But they all died.
5: That was our doing. We rendered their equipment useless.
2: You did that to our ship, too. The Space Force. Why?
5: We did not expect to find anybody aboard. But life is what we came looking for. So we are glad to have found you.
2: And now that you have us, what do you intend to do with us?
5: That depends on the result of your interrogation.
2: We were
5: you?
2: Told...
5: What is your name?
3: Huh? Me?
5: Of course.
3: Oh, Chipper. Chipper Barnett.
5: Take him down to interrogation. Return the others to their quarters.
3: Yes, sir. Oh, no. Saxon!
2: Wait a minute. If one goes, we all go.
5: Take him away. Very well.
7: No. Come with us.
2: Let away!
3: Henrik, help him!
2: You better stand back!
7: Stand back or we fire.
3: Get the gun! Oh, what have you done? You've killed them.
5: Disobedience will not be tolerated.
8: In that episode of Space Force, Chipper was played by Nicky Henson, Magnus by Nigel Stock, Saxon by Barry Foster, and Lauderick by Tonia Sober, with Teresa Stretfield, Wendy Murray, Jenny Twigg, and Lolly Cockrell. Space Force was written by Charles Chilton and produced by Paul Mayhew Archer.

0: If you're paying this kind of money for a car, you'd want it to have a touch of style, legroom, four doors, and all that. And if this is what you had in mind, you don't even have to pay that kind of money for the new Skoda Super Estel.
1: Skoda's new Super Estel puts the man in the street
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1: on the road.
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4: We present Bernard Horsfall as Harry Lawson and Geoffrey Banks as Professor von Hardwig in A Journey to the Center of the Earth, the novel by Jules Verne, adapted for radio in 8 parts by Howard Jones. Part 3, Lost.
5: Yes, my name is Harry Lawson. I am a nephew by marriage to that celebrated, brilliant, eccentric German scientist, Professor von Hardwig. It was he who planned our unforgettable journey, a journey to the center of the earth. But I, in a sense, was responsible for it, for I hit upon the clue which enabled us to decipher some runic writing on an ancient parchment. It was the writing of one Arne Saknussemm, an Icelandic alchemist of the 16th century. And he told how he had journeyed to the center of the earth by descending the crater of the volcano Snæfells in Iceland. My uncle was determined that we should follow in Saknussemm's footsteps. So, with our faithful Icelandic guide, Hans Bjelke, we descended the crater of Snæfells. Presently, we reached a spot where 4 subterranean galleries opened up before us. My uncle chose to follow the eastern gallery. We marched for days and days. Our water supplies were exhausted. At last, we ran up against a solid wall of rock. We had followed the wrong road. We turned back on a nightmare march, during which I became delirious with thirst. We reached the junction of the galleries, where, it seemed, we were doomed to die. But Hans, exploring a little on his own account, heard the rush of water beyond a granite wall. With his crowbar, he hacked at the wall. He had been at work an hour, and I was wild with impatience. I am sure my uncle was thinking of more violent measures. He had, in fact, just taken hold of a crowbar when...
6: Water, master! Here is much water!
7: My clever, faithful Hans! Harry, water! Water!
8: Give me some!
9: No! Do not touch!
8: What do you mean,
9: do not touch?
6: My hands, see, they are scalded. This water is boiling.
8: Boiling? Then we can't drink it.
6: Let us wait a little. It will soon get cool.
5: The tunnel began to be filled by clouds of vapor, and a small stream trickled away from us towards the depths of the earth. In a short time, it was sufficiently cool to drink, and we gulped it down in great mouthfuls. I remarked that it tasted of iron.
10: Yes, indeed, my boy. An excellent tonic for the stomach. Hans can congratulate himself on a rare discovery.
7: What do you say, Harry, to naming this stream after Hans? It is the usual custom with explorers.
10: Of course.
7: Agreed, then. This stream henceforth shall be known as the Hansbach. Does this please you, Hans?
6: I thank you, master.
9: It seems a pity to let all this lovely water run to waste. I think first we should fill the goatskin and our gourds.
6: Oh, yes. I have done this.
9: Good. Then we should dam up the stream. Can you stop up the hole, Hans?
6: I will see. But it is hot. Very hot.
7: No, wait. When we have drunk all the water in the goatskin and the gourds, are we certain that we can refill them? Well, are we, Harry?
9: Now that you mention it.
7: Let the water run away, I say. It is inexhaustible. Also, it will follow naturally the road to the center of the earth. It will serve to guide and refresh us on our way.
9: You're right, Uncle, and with this stream always beside us, we're bound to succeed. Let's push on.
7: Oh, have you forgotten that it's night time? First, we must sleep. And then, as you say, Harry, let us push on.
5: We resumed our march on the following day at 8 in the morning. The granite tunnel, with its sinuous and winding way and its occasional sharp turns, had all the appearance of a labyrinth. Its direction, however, was generally towards the southeast. All the time, the stream flowed quietly at our feet. My uncle began to complain of the horizontal nature of the road. Our calculations showed a fall of about only 2 inches in every furlong. But this did not seem important to me. So long as the road led towards the center of the earth, there was no reason to complain. Besides, we had no choice. On the evening of Friday, the 10th of July, our calculations showed us to be some 30 leagues southeast of Reykjavik, and about 2.5 leagues beneath the surface. Hans, who was leading, suddenly gave a warning cry.
6: Beware! Take care there! Take great care!
10: What is the matter?
6: A hole! Right here! Right under my feet!
10: A horrible well!
7: A beautiful well! Oh, it makes you dizzy to look down. Harris? Yes. Yes, this will take us down quickly. And it will take us a very long way. It is a veritable staircase.
10: A staircase? We can't get down there.
7: We have plenty of ropes. Have we not, Hans?
6: Plenty. I have them all here in my pack. Not one is lost.
7: Splendid. But why do we delay with talk? Let us go down.
5: The well into which we descended was a narrow opening known as a fissure. We were, in fact, descending a kind of a spiral staircase. Down, down, down. It was exhausting work, and we were compelled to rest every quarter of an hour on some projecting rock or ledge. All the while, the Hansbach fell beside us in a cascade. Two whole days we followed the staircase down, penetrating 2 leagues deeper into the crust of the earth. On the third day, however, at about 12 o'clock, the fissure suddenly assumed a gentler slope, still tending in a southeasterly direction. The road became comparatively easy, and at the same time, dreadfully monotonous. It would have been difficult for matters to have turned out otherwise. Our journey had no chance of being diversified by landscape and scenery. We pushed on steadily. 3 days later, on Saturday, the 18th of July, we reached a kind of vast grotto. My uncle paid Hans his wages, his usual 3 rix dollars, and declared the next day a day of rest. On Sunday morning, after breakfast, he decided to put his scientific notes and calculations in order.
7: Yes, when we return to the surface, I shall want to make a map of our journey. It would not be too difficult. I have noted with the greatest care the angles and slopes we have followed. Hans, take the compass. Tell me how it indicates.
6: It points east, 1/4 southeast.
7: So, excellent. I calculate we have traveled 250 miles from our point of departure.
9: That means that the Atlantic Ocean is over our heads.
6: Certainly.
9: At this very moment, perhaps storms are raging above us. Men and ships are battling with high winds. Perhaps whales are up there, playing in shoals, thrashing our roof.
7: Possibly. But don't worry. There's no danger of them breaking through. But let's get back to our calculations. We are 250 miles southeast of Sneffels. And according to my previous notes, we have come 16 leagues in a downward direction.
9: 16 leagues? 50 miles into the earth?
7: I'm sure of it.
9: 50 miles down? That's the limit allowed by science for the thickness of the earth's crust.
7: I agree.
9: And according to all known laws on the increase of heat, the deeper you penetrate, there should be here a temperature of, a temperature of 1,500 degrees on the Rayleigh scale. In which case, these granite walls all about us shouldn't be here at all. They should be in a molten state.
7: So, you see, my boy, facts are very stubborn things and overrule all theories. Hans, what temperature does the thermometer indicate on the Rayleigh scale?
6: He indicates, read, please. He indicates 27.6 degrees.
7: So, science is wrong by 1,474 degrees and 0.4 of a degree. Harry, your great Humphrey Davy, who repudiates the central heat theory, here shines forth in all his glory. He's right, and I have done well to believe in him. Harry?
5: Your calculations lead me to a stupendous conclusion, Uncle.
7: Then what is that?
5: Look at it in this way. From this spot where we are now to the center of the earth is about 1,583 leagues.
10: 1,583 and a quarter.
9: We'll call it 1,600 in round numbers. Now, out of a journey of 1,600 leagues, we have completed 16.
10: What then?
9: Hans, how long has our journey occupied us so far?
2: It is 20 days.
9: You're sure of that?
2: Oh, yes, I'm sure. It is exactly 20 days.
9: Uncle, you hear that? Exactly 20 days to complete a hundredth part of our journey. If we go on at this rate, we shall be journeying on for 2,000 days. 5.5 years. To descend 16 leagues, we have made a horizontal journey of 85 leagues, so that we shall have to go about 8,000 leagues.
7: No, you and your calculations. How do you know that this road will not carry us directly and quickly to our journey's end? Besides, what I have undertaken to do, another has done before me.
9: Arne Saknussemm?
7: Yes, the great Arne Saknussemm. Why should not we be equally successful?
9: I hope we shall, Uncle, but still, if I may be allowed to suggest...
7: You are allowed to hold your tongue! And you talk so stupidly, but...
9: I was only pointing out...
7: My boy, whatever objections you raise, whatever fine theories you put forward, we shall go on. Hans?
2: Yes, Master.
7: We shall go on, shall we not?
2: We shall go on, if you say so, Master.
7: I do say so. So there you are, my boy. We shall go on. We shall go on.
5: For several days thereafter, the slopes ahead of us became steeper. Some were frightful, almost vertical. And it seemed that we were forever going down through the solid rock. On some days, we descended a league and a half, and even 2 leagues, that is 6, towards the center of the earth. These descents were sufficiently perilous, and as we made them, we learned to appreciate to the full the marvelous coolness of our guide. This grave and dispassionate Icelander had become devoted to us, and he got us over many a dangerous situation where, but for him, our little expedition must have foundered. During the 2 weeks following our last conversation, there occurred nothing worthy of record. But the next event, which I must relate, is indeed quite fearful. And even now, the memory of it makes me tremble and my heart to falter. Our constant and successive descents had taken us quite 30 leagues into the earth. That is to say, that there were above us nearly 100 miles of rocks, oceans, continents, and towns. In a horizontal direction, we were about 200 leagues southeast of Iceland. The 7th of August. On that unforgettable day, the tunnel had taken an almost level course. I was walking in front. My uncle had charge of one of the Ruhmkorff coils. I had the other. By means of its light, I was examining the different layers of granite. Presently, I halted and turned round. Uncle! I had been completely absorbed in my engrossing occupation and had failed to notice. I was alone. Uncle! No reply. I've certainly been walking too fast, or... Perhaps the others have stopped to rest. Well, the best thing I can do is to go back and find them. I must have walked back for at least a quarter of an hour. Not a living soul. Uncle! Uncle!

No reply. My voice was lost in the myriad cavernous echoes it aroused. For the first time, I began to feel seriously alarmed. A shiver ran through my body. I broke out in a sweat. Keep calm. I must keep calm. I shall find them all right. Of course I shall. There can't be two roads to the center of the earth. It's certain that I'm a long way ahead of them. All I have to do is to go back and find them. I ascended the tunnel for half an hour. I couldn't make up my mind whether or not I recognized certain markings and projections on the walls. Every now and again I paused and listened in case my uncle and Hans were calling. Knowing well that in that still atmosphere I should hear them a long way off. But no, there was nothing to be heard. Nothing in all that immense gallery except the echoes of my own footsteps. At last I stopped. Even now I could scarcely believe that I was lost. I was quite willing to think that I had made a mistake, but not that I was lost. If I had made some silly mistake, then surely I should find my way back to my companions. But if I was really lost... No, I would not think of it. I said to myself, back up now, it's all right. Since there's only one road to be followed, they must come by it and we shall meet. All I have to do is to go back up the slope. Just a minute, though. It's possible that having missed me, they too may have started to search for me. In that case, I must make haste. And I shall catch up with them. Of course I shall catch up with them. There's no doubt about it. But I was by no means convinced of what I said. And as I stood pondering, another fearful doubt assailed me. Was I, after all, really ahead of the others? Well, yes, of course I was. Hans was certainly following behind me, preceded by my uncle. Why, I perfectly recalled how Hans had stopped for a moment to adjust the baggage on his shoulders. It's a trifling detail, but I recalled it clearly. And then I thought, there's another sure means of not losing my way. There's a thread to guide me through all this twisting passage. The Hansbach, our faithful little stream. Come along now, I said. Be on your way. Catch up with them. This wonderful little spring, our little river which had spared us from thirst for so long, would now lead me straight back onto the right road. But first I thought I would refresh myself with a wash. I stopped to plunge my hands into the waters of the Hansbach stream. But there was no Hansbach stream. There was only the hard and dusty road of granite. No words can describe the despair that seized me. I went down on hands and knees, feeling the hard and arid floor. No stream. Not the slightest trace of dampness. Uncle! I was lost. And I was powerless to help myself. Kneeling there, I asked for heaven's help, little as I had a right to be remembered by God. I prayed earnestly and sincerely. I felt calmer after that. I remembered I had with me provisions for 3 days. I remembered that my water gourd was quite full. I must not give up. I must try to find my companions. Which way should I go? Up the slope? Or down? I would go on up the slope, I decided. In that direction, I should eventually reach the point where I had lost the stream. Once there, I could regain the crater of Mount Sneffels. Why hadn't I thought of this before? I had a bite of food and a drink and started on the ascent of the gallery. An hour passed. I tried to recall the shape of the tunnel to persuade myself that I had come this way before. But I could recognize nothing.
And then I stumbled against something solid. Impassable rock. This was the end of the passage. It was a mere blind alley. My last hope was now gone. I was lost in this vast labyrinth without a guide, without a clue, without a compass. When I stumbled, I had damaged my lamp and I had no means of repairing it. Its light was already becoming fainter. Soon it would go out altogether. I seemed to see a procession of shadows flickering over the granite wall, and I scarcely dared to lower my eyes, fearing to lose this last precious glimmer of light. I completely lost my head. I rose, hammering my fists in despair against the cold stone wall. Madness must have seized me. I knew not what I did. I began to run, rushing willy-nilly in this inextricable labyrinth, tearing down the slope like some crazed inhabitant of the underworld, screaming, roaring, howling, bruised by the projecting rocks, falling and getting up and falling. Where was I going? I did not know. I did not know. Hours passed, perhaps many. At last, my strength exhausted, I dropped senseless to the floor. When at last I opened my eyes, my face was wet with tears. How long I had lain there, I did not know. I had no means of knowing. I was alone. Alone? Never since the creation of the world had there been such solitude as mine. Overcome with pain and grief, I crouched against the granite wall, endeavoring to compose my mind. Faintness came upon me again, and I thought this must be the of death. Then, suddenly there reached my ears a confusion of sound, like a distant rumbling of thunder, and in it, resounding far, far off, voices. What was it? I listened. A quarter of an hour passed. All about me was so silent that I could hear the throbbing of my own heart. And thus I waited, waited, waited, strangely hopeful. Then, by accident, my ear brushed against the wall, and I appeared to hear the faintest echo of a sound, as if I was listening to vague and incoherent voices. I cried aloud, "It can't be! It isn't true! It's delirium! I'm imagining it!" But I listened all the more intently. Now I convinced myself that I heard human voices. I could make out no meaning, no sense in what I heard, but somewhere somebody was speaking. I felt sure of it. Could it be myself? Could it be that my own words were echoing back to me? I bit my lips and again put my ear to the wall. Yes. Yes, it was the sound of human voices. So now I dragged myself along the sides of the tunnel until I reached a point where I could hear more distinctly. Even so, I could only distinguish strange and uncertain words which for me had no meaning. Words whispered, as it were, far, far away. And at last I made out a word. Lorat? What did it mean? I didn't know. I didn't care. It was Danish. It must be either my uncle or Hans who was speaking. I yelled at the top of my voice, "Help! Help!" Then I listened, scarcely daring to breathe. I listened for the slightest sound, a cry, a sigh, a question. But no. All was silence. And now I began to fear that my voice was so weak that my companions who were in search of me would never hear me. It must be they. It must.
What other man can be buried down here? 100 miles under the surface of the earth. Then again I listened. I moved my ear over to the wall and found a spot where the voices appeared to be at their loudest. And I heard, too, a noise like the rolling of distant thunder. Now, at last, I understood what was happening. These sounds were not reaching me through the solid mass of granite. They were coming along the gallery itself. The place where I lay had some peculiar acoustic property of its own. A whispering gallery. I heard my own name distinctly pronounced, cast, as it were, into space. It was my uncle, the professor, who was speaking. It was clear that shouting would not help me. In order to make myself heard, I, too, must speak along the wall of the gallery, which would carry my voice as effectively as a wire carries electricity from one place to another. But there was no time to lose. If my companions were to move only a few feet from where they now stood, there would be no acoustic effect, no whispering gallery. I put my lips to the wall, and I said as clearly and as distinctly as I could, "Uncle, speak." I waited. I knew that sound did not travel very fast. And besides, I thought the density of the air at this great depth could only tend to slow it down. I waited. Many seconds passed. Seconds which, to my distracted mind, appeared an eternity. And then

0: That was the third installment of A Journey to the Center of the Earth, adapted by Howard Jones from the novel by Jules Verne. The cast was as follows. Harry Lawson was played by Bernard Horsfall, Professor von Hartwig by Jeffrey Banks, and Hank Bjelke by John Daglish. It was produced in the north of England by Trevor Hill. Next Thursday, at 5:25 in story time, you'll be able to hear the fourth installment of A Journey to the Center of the Earth, and this is called The Central Sea.
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3: Yeah.
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4: Hope you're not hungry, dear Henry, dear Henry. 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
5: 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After I've been working...
4: Henry, I've got me secret supply.
5: You don't mean...
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6: 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They eat a great many of these. They peel them with their metal knives. Boil them for 20 of their minutes. Then they smash them all to bits.
7: They are clearly a most primitive people.

0: On your last trip, did you discover what the Earth people eat? They eat a great many of these. They peel them with their metal knives. Boil them for 20 of their minutes. Then they smash them all to bits.
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3: I've been gardening in white gloves, just to prove that dirt can't hide from new Tide. 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How's that for cleanness? 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
7: Yes?
6: Captain Rogers and Lieutenant Wilmer and Dr. Huer have just took off on their expedition under the ground in the mechanical mole. Ain't that something?
7: Yes, it certainly is. Did it sort of sudden, didn't they?
6: Well, they didn't want a lot of people around who might have gotten burned by the big heat ray in the nose of that machine.
7: Oh, I see. Well, I'll get that message.
6: And you know, they took off in that big machine just as calm and collected as if it was nothing at all.
7: Well, that's the way those folks are. I better get that message.
8: Whoa!
7: Hey, what was that?
6: I don't know. It knocked me right off my chair under the floor. Some incoming rocket ship must have banged into the side of this hangar.
7: What? Oh, there it goes again.
6: I'll go out and see what it is. I'll call you back and tell you...
7: No, wait a minute.
6: But maybe a ship was cracked up out there.
7: But if that's all it was, why should I feel it over here? I'm miles away from that spaceport of yours.
6: You mean you felt it too?
7: Well, like an earthquake. This whole building shook.
6: No. Listen. Stratton. Stratton.
7: Yeah? What's the matter? Municipal spaceport? Calling municipal spaceport. Carlborg!
6: Municipal spaceport. Yeah, Carlborg.
9: Central Scientific Bureau speaking. Our seismographs have just registered a tremendous subterranean explosion.
6: I knew it.
9: Approximately 2 miles under the surface of your main landing field. Hello?
6: Captain Rogers.
9: Hello?
6: Calling Captain Rogers in the mechanical mole.
9: Hello, Carlborg.
6: Calling Captain Rogers.
9: Carlborg.
6: Dr. Huer.
9: Hello, Scientific Bureau.
6: Hello? Rogers.
9: This is Stratton, the Central Radio Bureau.
6: Yes?
9: Dr. Huer's mechanical mole is down there.
7: What?
9: The mechanical mole. Something must have happened to it.
7: Good heavens.
9: Is there any way of contacting it down there? Is it radio equipped?
7: Well, Carlborg's trying to get them now. Can you hear him? Carlborg. Sergeant Carlborg.
6: Talk to me so I can see what's happened. It's down there under the ground and the mechanical mole is blown up with them inside of it.
9: Carlborg. Did they take a straight course down into the ground?
6: I don't know what they did. It's too late to save them now. They killed. This is horrible. This is horrible. I should never have let them go down there. An awful machine. It's a death machine. That's
9: Stratton,
6: what it is.
9: Yes, sir. There's only one way to reach that mechanical mole or what's left of it. With a long-range disintegrator.
7: Disintegrator?
9: Yes, by blasting away a long shaft straight into the ground.
7: But the sides of a shaft that deep will cave in.
9: Call out the Rocket Fleet Emergency Squad. Have them circle the area we're going to disintegrate in order to hold back the sides of it with long-range non-recoil energy projectors.
7: Okay.
9: I'll take care of notifying the president's office of what's happened from here.
7: Yes, sir.
9: I'll go to it. No, wait.
7: Yes?
9: Order an interplanetary transport ship made ready and equipped with the most powerful degravity ray available.
7: To pull them all up to the surface when you got a shaft down to it, eh?
9: That's right. Now, get going.
7: Right, sir.
9: Carlborg.
6: Yes, Carlborg speaking.
9: Have your ground crew erect standard framework number 3X5 directly above the spot where the mechanical mole descended immediately.
6: Oh, what's the use of that? That's a disintegrator framework.
9: The only possible chance we have of reaching the people trapped in that machine down there is by disintegrating our way down to them.
6: It's too late.
9: What?
6: It exploded within minutes. It's too late.
9: Do as I tell you. The sooner we can get that giant disintegrator going, the better our chance of saving them.
6: Saving them? It's too late. I tell you, they're lost. They're lost down there. It's too late. All right now. Turn that disintegrator off.
8: Cut the disintegrator!
6: As you disintegrate out that hole, it fills in from the sides.
10: Carlborg is right, Major. We've got less than half a mile down, and yet the force raised from the rocket fleet up above failed to keep the sides of that hole from falling in.
6: And that mechanical mole is 2 miles down. The Science Bureau said so.
11: But we've got to get down to that mole somehow. They may still be alive in it.
10: We can only wall up the sides of that hole as it goes down.
11: It'll take too long. Now listen.
10: Yes, sir?
11: A corpuscular repeller ray. It exerts a constant repelling force in all directions. By aiming it into the hole as we disintegrate our way down.
6: Yes. Dr. Ewer has one of them things in his private laboratory.
11: Good. Maybe the very thing that'll save his life.
10: Well, I'll order it brought over here to the field right away.
6: Let's save his life.
11: What's that?
6: Oh, it's too late. It's too late to save him.
11: Have you tried to contact them again by radio, Carlborg?
6: Sure, I keep trying all the time, but what good is it? They're goners down there.
11: Stop blabbering about it being too late and stand by that radio unit.
10: The popular repeller ray is on the way over here, Major.
11: Good. Then order the disintegrator to blast away again. Our only chance to reach that mechanical mole lies in the disintegrator.
8: Disintegrator, full blast! Disintegrator!

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1: Disintegrator?
0: Our only chance to reach that mechanical mole lies in the disintegrator.
2: Disintegrator, full blast!
3: Disintegrator, full blast!
1: Disintegrator.
4: What did you say, Buck?
1: Full blast.
0: And keep it going, full
4: blast.
0: Where are
4: we?
1: Where are we?
4: Buck, what's happened? I hear strange noises.
1: Huh?
5: The repeller ray in action.
4: Listen to me,
5: Buck. Fall back to
4: Dr. Hewer.
1: Gas pocket. Explosion.
4: But we're still in the mechanical mold.
1: Now, wait a minute.
3: We can't save
1: what's wrong
3: it.
1: Here?
4: Thank goodness you've come to.
1: Come to. Look.
0: Now get that ray into position.
1: We're all piled up on the control board. We're upside down.
4: Dr. Hewer, are you all right?
1: Sure. Sure, I'm all. We're still traveling. We're traveling straight downward.
6: Cut off the power, Buck, if you can.
1: Right. Right, sir. Great day. Explosion in that gas pocket must have knocked us all out.
4: But the power stayed on and the mole has kept digging its way down.
0: Right over the spot we blasted away.
6: All right, then.
0: That's it.
6: The explosion didn't
0: now
6: wreck the machine.
0: Now turn on the disintegrator.
4: Thank goodness for that. Listen. What's that sound?
1: It's coming through the radio unit.
6: Sounds like a disintegrator.
1: Seems to me I heard voices, too. A lot of funny voices buzzing around in my head.
4: Me, too. No wonder after the shock of that explosion.
6: Well, thank heaven we're all in one piece again.
0: Cut disintegrator.
1: Listen.
2: Cut disintegrator.
6: Those are real voices. They're what we've been hearing. And they've been coming through the radio unit, too.
0: It's no use.
6: Listen.
0: There's nothing we can do to keep the sides of this shaft we're blasting away from caving in.
4: Shaft they're blasting away?
3: What measure? They're still down there, trapped in that mechanical mold of the explosion.
0: And heaven only knows how we'll be able to reach...
1: Wait a minute. Don't you see? Doctor, the explosion was felt up on the surface. They probably tried to contact us. That's why their radio transmitters aren't up there. So, of course, we hear them.
6: Oh, of course.
1: Being out cold, we couldn't answer. So now, in order to rescue it, they're trying to disintegrate a shaft down here.
4: Oh, sure.
1: That voice is Major Stanton. We'd better contact him.
6: I'll move back. Right away.
1: Yes, sir. Calling Major Stanton. Calling Major Stanton.
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3: That's on the mechanical mole wavelength.
1: Hey, Major Stanton.
0: Impossible. Hello?
1: Hello, Major. This is Buck Rogers.
0: What?
1: Hey, hello up there.
0: Captain Rogers.
3: I told you they were all right down there.
0: Captain Rogers, where are you? What happened?
1: Well, we ran into a gas pocket, Major, and the blame thing sort of blew up on us.
0: Oh, thank heaven you're all right again. Or are you?
1: Well, a little shook up, that's all.
0: It doesn't seem possible, Captain. That explosion fairly rocked the whole city.
1: Yeah, it kind of banged things around down here, too. You see, when we came to a minute ago, we found the mechanical mole was still plowing its way downward. But we've cut off the power now.
0: Oh, then it's still in working order.
1: Yeah?
0: Word that you're all right has got to all the people up here, Captain. They're cheering and yelling all over the landing field. And many are on their knees offering thanks.
1: Well, tell them we're all okay and that everything's all right.
0: I will. But now, is there anything we can do to help you return safely to the surface? How far down are you?
1: Well, I don't know. You see, most of the instruments here on the control board are smashed. And at the rate we were going, there's no telling how far downward we've traveled since that explosion.
0: I see. But, of course, you're returning to the surface now, so
1: returning
0: what...
1: to the surface?
0: Yes, of course.
1: Well, not a bit of it. We're just getting started on this underground exploring expedition.
0: But, good heavens, Captain
1: Rogers. Isn't that right, Wilma?
4: Sure.
1: Dr. Hewer?
6: Absolutely.
1: Sure, Major. But don't worry. We'll keep in touch with you by radio. And if anything exciting happens, we'll let you know.
0: Amazing.
7: If anything exciting happens... Well, I don't know about you, but I wouldn't miss the next episode for anything.
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0: presenting the amazing interplanetary adventures of Flash Gordon. Last week, Flash Gordon narrowly escaped death when Tall, the jealous general, fired at his back and caused him to be thrown from his horse. Queen Azora would have killed Tall with her sword, but Flash nobly spared his life. That night, Mara the spy learned of the Blue Magic Army's plan to attack the Hawkmen at daybreak and escape from the palace to warn Zarkov and tell him the reason for Flash's strange behavior. Next morning, Azura gave Flash a torpedo to hurl when he got close enough to the Hawkmen. As the attack began, Mara the spy reached the entrance to the tunnel, but just as he was about to reveal the secret of Flash's failure to recognize his friends, Mara was killed by a ray from the guns of the Blue Magic Men. At that moment, Flash Gordon was sighted riding straight for the tunnel, and Dr. Zarkov, thinking he was deserting the Blue Magic Army, went out to welcome him to the ranks of the Hawkmen. When Flash reached the entrance to the tunnel, he pulled his horse to a stop and hurled the torpedo, which immediately exploded. These thrilling adventures come to you as they are pictured each Sunday in the big full-page comic weekly, the world's greatest pictorial supplement of humor and adventure. A full-page comic weekly, each page printed in full colors, is distributed everywhere as an integral part of your Hearst Sunday newspaper. And now we continue the story. Shouts and tumult, the army of Blue Magic Men with Queen Azura at their head reached the tunnel entrance.
1: Halt!
2: Azura, it worked! It worked! The enemy are frozen into icicles.
1: Of course it worked, my prince. Didn't I tell you what would happen when you threw the torpedo?
2: You're wonderful, Azura. Why are men such fools as to try to fight against you?
1: They don't for long.
2: Azura, do you know this man, frozen with his hand upraised?
1: Do you?
2: No, but...
1: But what?
2: Well, it seems as though I should know him.
1: Here, drink this vodka. It will refresh you after your hard ride. Why do you think you should know this man, my prince?
2: When I rode up to throw the torpedo, this man came out of the tunnel with his hand upraised, just as it is now.
1: He may have been about to surrender.
2: No, he didn't say anything about surrendering.
1: He spoke to you? What did he say?
2: He called, Flash Gordon. Flash, my friend. He surprised me so, I almost forgot to throw the torpedo.
1: Thank the gods you didn't forget.
2: Why should this man call me friend? I've never seen him before.
1: It was a trick, Flash. When he saw you carrying the torpedo, he tried to deceive you, to throw you off your guard.
2: Well, it almost worked.
1: You are a man of steel, my prince. What self-control you have. Ah, you are truly the man of my heart.
2: Am I, my beautiful one? Makes me very happy to hear you say that.
1: My prince. Hal?
3: Your Majesty.
1: Have the prisoners carried back to my palace. Be very careful of this one.
3: Oh, yes, Your Majesty. Your command shall be obeyed to the letter, Your Majesty. Captain, see that this prisoner is taken back to the palace in good condition.
2: Why are you so particular about the man who called me?
1: Flash, did you ever hear of a man called Zarkov?
2: Zarkov? Zarkov? No, Azura, I've never heard of him. Who is he?
1: That is the man who called to you. In his own country, he is a wizard. That wall of chemical ice, which protected him and his men from our combustion rays, is an example of his magic skill.
2: I don't wonder you handle him with care. He should be a most valuable man to have around.
1: You see my point exactly. I shall have Tal revive him when they get back to the palace. And by the way, Flash...
2: Yes, Azura?
1: The fumes of the torpedo sometimes cause strange reactions. So if you meet this Zarkov and he insists on calling you friend, remember that was the last thing on his mind before the torpedo exploded.
2: I quite understand, Azura.
1: Good. And now, my victorious prince, shall we celebrate?

0: are you? Good. I'll give you a little more heat. How's that, stranger?
1: Tall. Be careful. The current's on full strength. You know what that may do?
0: Oh, yes. I didn't notice the indicator. Be very careful of this one, she said. Yes, Your Majesty. We'll take care of him. You are coming around, are you? All right, stranger. Loose the strap, slave. Come on now. Well, stranger, come on, get on your feet.
2: Flash Gordon. Flash, my friend.
0: Flash Gordon is not here.
2: Who are you? What has happened? Where am I?
0: You are a prisoner of Azura, Queen of Magic, and your friend Flash Gordon captured you.
2: Now I know you. You...
0: Stand back. I have my sword point against your breast. One move and I'll run you through.
2: I came to rescue Flash Gordon.
0: Rescue him. He doesn't need to be rescued.
2: You mean... Tell me the truth, you wizard of darkness. Has Flash turned traitor?
0: He has drunk the Queen's magic drug and has forgotten you and his sweetheart, Dale Arden, and even his own identity.
2: Thank the gods. I was afraid the change was due to Flash himself. What is this drug of forgetfulness?
0: Lithium. God!
3: General Saul?
0: Take this new slave to the kitchens until Her Majesty makes up her mind how she will dispose of him.
2: Thank you, General Dow.
0: Now, don't thank me. I had my way. You wouldn't be here now.
3: March this way, slave.
2: Wait. General Dow, what has happened to Dale Arden?
0: You will see her in the kitchen.
2: She is alive, then?
0: Yeah.
2: And gone.
0: Gone? Oh, yes, that must be the other one. Yes, he's there, too. Take him away, guard.
3: Come along, slave.
0: Yeah. Here, you. Put this machine and apparatus away. Clean up this room.
2: These are the kitchens, I presume.
3: Yes, but see that you don't presume too much around here.
2: Oh, a joke. Not bad.
3: Stop laughing. It will be no joke if you start any trouble, and we have to electrocute you.
2: Quite so, quite so. Why is that animal carcass placed between those machines?
3: Those machines are two electrodes. The flaming rays are roasting the carcass.
2: Very interesting. Very interesting. Electrodes, eh? A much quicker process than roasting in an oven.
4: Dr. Zarkov!
2: Dale! Dale Arden!
3: Stay here, slave, while I get a set of manacles for you.
5: Oh, Lieutenant! Watch this door.
4: Oh, you're safe. Ma reached you in time, and he got there safely.
2: Yes, Ma reached me safely, Dale. But just as we were pulling him into the tunnel...
4: He was killed?
2: Yes.
4: Oh.
2: He was hit by a ray from the Queen's soldier.
4: Poor Ma. Then he didn't tell you about Flash.
2: No. He was killed just as he was about to.
4: Oh, Dr. Zarkov, I've been so lonely.
2: Oh, yes.
4: Flash has turned against me. He's completely forgotten me.
2: No.
4: Yes. He's in love with that wicked Queen of Magic.
2: No, Dale. Flash has been drugged. He has lost his memory.
4: Drugged?
2: Yes.
4: That's just what Khan and I thought might have happened. How did you find out?
2: A general named Tao told me.
4: Tao, that's the Queen's right-hand man, her chief magician. He ought to know.
2: Oh.
4: Dr. Zarkov, we must save Flash.
2: Yes, Dale, we must save Flash. And ourselves, too.
4: Oh, I'm so glad you've come. Khan and I both wished you were here to help us. You know so much about science and electricity.
2: Where is Khan? Tao said I would see him here.
4: Well, in getting away from the palace, Ma went out the servant's gate. Khan and I went with him to see that the coast was clear.
2: Yes, and go on.
4: We saw him slip out safely. And the next thing we knew, the guard came after us to our quarters and blamed us for his escape.
2: How could they have linked you with Ma?
4: Oh, they had seen us talking together.
2: Oh.
4: And one of the inner guards had challenged us near the gate just before Ma slipped out.
2: I see. But what has happened to Khan?
4: They separated us. Khan is in a cell somewhere. They bring him in here to do his work and take him away again.
2: I shall be glad to see him. Here's that fellow, Tao.
0: Now, what is going on here? Get to work, slave.
2: What is the hurry, Tao? We have got lots of time for work.
0: Come, no back talk. Or you'll taste the electric whip. Oh, God! see that this new prisoner learns our magic discipline.
1: Yes, General Tall.
0: Yes, and you.
4: Yes, General Tall.
0: Prepare some little cakes and fill these two flagons with Vako, Her Majesty and Flash wish refreshment.
4: Once, General Tall.
0: Her Majesty is very particular about these solid gold flagons. See that Flash Gordon gets this large, two-handled one, and Her Majesty the smaller and more delicately shaped one.
4: Yes, General Tall.
0: Well, well, what are you standing there for? Hurry, hurry. Can't you see the dragon's eyes over there flashing?
2: What has that got to do with Dale's task?
0: Whenever Queen Azura wishes some Vako, those dragon's eyes light up. You can almost judge her mood from the flash of the eyes.
2: Wonderful.
0: Yes, I shall tell Her Majesty you are coming. Hurry now, hurry.
4: I'm sorry I can't stay to talk with you, Dr. Vako. We have so much to say to each other.
2: That is true, Dale. But we shall have plenty of time around here to talk later. You attend to your duties. In the meantime, until they get those manacles for me, I'll have a look around the kitchens.
4: Very well. I'll take these in to Flash and Queen Azura.
6: Well, it's about time. What kept you, girl? You think you had to make the Vako instead of just pour it?
4: I'm sorry to be so long, Your Majesty.
7: Come, Azura. This is a night of celebration and gladness. Let's not spoil it.
6: As you say, my prince. Here, drink this Vako. Have one of these little cakes. I'm sure you'll like them.
7: Thanks. I'll have one of the cakes.
6: Nothing to drink with them?
7: Well, I'll take a sip of the Vako to keep you company.
6: My throat is parched. Give me that flagon, girl.
7: You had a hard day of it, Azura.
6: Ah, that tastes good. You're sure you don't care for any more, my prince?
7: No, no more for me, thanks.
6: Take the flagons and cakes away, girl.
4: Yes, Your Majesty.
2: Dale!
4: Yes, Dr. Zarkov.
2: I have it. I have the plan to save us all.
4: You have? Oh, what is it, Dr. Zarkov?
2: Set your tray down.
4: There. Now, Dr. Zarkov, what is your plan?
2: While you were gone, the guard slashed me with his electric whip. I had just thought of the way to repay him. Now I want you to knock over those dishes piled up there on that table.
4: Then the guard will beat me.
2: Oh, no, he won't.
4: He has beaten others for less cause. Why won't he beat me?
2: Because when you knock the dishes over, I will jump up on that platform and grab one of those electrodes that is being used to roast the meat and swing its flaming ray on the chief cook and the guard as they stop for you.
4: Oh, Dr. Zarkov, if the attempt should fail...
2: Do not think about that, Dale. It must not fail. Do as I tell you. Everyone's back is turned just now. Hurry.
4: Very well. Here goes. Dr. Zarkov, save me.
2: Stand back from that girl, or I will burn you both to a crisp.
3: Are the tables to be turned? Can Dr. Zarkov single-handed overcome Queen Azura's guards and rescue Dale Arden? See for yourself how he proposes to do this in big, full-color pictures in the Comic Weekly, distributed with all Hearst newspapers next Sunday. The Comic Weekly is the world's most popular supplement of humor and adventure. 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For the big, full-page Comic Weekly is the world's greatest variety show of humor and adventure, with every act a headliner. So be sure to get the big full-page Comic Weekly with your Hearst newspaper next Sunday. Meanwhile, goodbye until next week, when we'll be back with another chapter in the amazing interplanetary adventures of Flash Gordon.

0: Back in the palace, Tall carried out the Witch Queen's order. 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
2: Kellogg's Pep, the Build-Up Wheat Cereal, takes you to the world beyond tomorrow, in the age of the conquest of space. 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

0: chimes of the Tower of Galileo echoes over the campus of Space Academy, tolling the hour of 9:30. Dormitory windows slowly go dark as cadet units retire for the night. But light continues to stream brightly from Section 42B, the quarters of the Polaris unit. Inside, Cadet Tom Corbett, a tall, curly-haired boy of 18, is seated at the desk, dictating a letter into the audio writer. Nearby, Cadet Astro, the second member of the Polaris unit, listens intently to earphones clamped tightly to his ears as a study spool whirls in the study machine, droning out a lesson in astrogation. And the third member of the Polaris unit, Cadet Roger Manning, idly contemplates his collection of pinups. Cadet life is quiet and routine on the Space Academy campus. Suddenly, the dormitory intercom crackles into life.
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2: You made good time, boys. Just leave your space gear on the deck. You can stow it later when we're in flight.
3: Sounds like we're in a hurry, Skipper.
2: Yeah, we are, Astro. We blast off as soon as we get final orders from Commander Arkwright.
4: What's up, Skipper?
2: Remember our first trip to Titan, the largest moon of Saturn?
1: Sure thing, sir. We escorted the first group of colonists there.
2: You remember the strange Titan vegetation? Crystal? Living crystal?
4: Who could forget it?
5: Yeah. Every time it touched metal, the metal turned into crystal.
2: Right. But at the same time, it was lighter and stronger than most metals now in use.
1: I always thought it would be a good idea for our Academy scientists to work on that stuff. Make it useful.
2: Well, they have, Tom. They've succeeded in refining Titan crystals so that it can be used in place of metal.
3: Hey, that's terrific, sir.
2: The process isn't absolutely perfect yet. They've only been able to do it in small quantities, but in about a year, refined crystal can be turned out in volume for standard everyday use.
1: A year isn't too long to wait for a thing like this.
2: And it seems to be, for certain people.
3: What do you mean, Skipper?
2: Partially refined crystal is being smuggled out of Titan and brought down to Earth.
3: Smuggled?
2: Yes. Somebody's trying to get a jump on the market. Sell the crystal now and make the most of the money before there's any competition. And this stuff is dangerous. Only partially refined, it can still affect metal.
3: But how can anybody smuggle crystal? You can't hide it in your hat or anything like that.
2: Well, the Solar Guard's been working on this for the last 2 months. Lieutenant Mitsuko has been assigned to the case, and 3 days ago, he reported he had a lead. Now, he's landing here tonight with a full report.
1: Well, sir, how do we fit into this?
2: We're going to help Mitsuko break this smuggling ring wide open. As soon as he lands, Commander Arkwright will bring him here to the Polaris for a quick briefing, and then we'll... Captain Strong here. Go ahead.
6: Orders from Commander Arkwright, sir.
2: All right, Bailey. Go ahead.
6: You will blast off for Titan immediately.
2: But I thought we were supposed to wait for Lieutenant Mitsuko.
6: His rocket scout crashed in Greenland. The report just came in from Weather Station J.
2: Do they know what happened, Bailey?
6: Not very much, sir. Only that the wreckage of his rocket scout, from nose to exhaust tubes, was one mass of crystal.
2: And Lieutenant Mitsuko?
6: He's dead.
0: We'll return to the exciting adventures of Tom Corbett, Space Cadet, in just a moment. So stand by. Listen. That's a flight of jet planes flashing across the sky, flying faster than the speed of sound itself. Those fleet, deadly jets are the masters of the air, spreading their wings in battle high above the Earth.
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9: Cadet Corbett, control deck ready, sir.
0: As a lone, powerful spotlight from the spaceport control tower plays on the silvery hull of the rocket cruiser Polaris, Captain Strong and the space cadets prepare to blast off.
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9: Gyros in, sir.
0: Orders are snapped quickly. Controls are engaged. The ship begins to throb with the unleashed power of its rocket motors. And finally...
2: blast off, minus 5 seconds. 4, 3, 2, 1, 0!
0: Its exhaust tube spitting smoke and flame, the rocket hovers over the ground for an instant, then quickly accelerates, and at a speed of 5,000 miles per hour, it arrows into the night sky and disappears from view. A few moments later, clear of Earth's atmosphere, Captain Strong calls his cadet crew down to the control deck.
2: Well, boys, with Lieutenant Mitsuko's death, we haven't a shred of information. We'll have to start from scratch. Now, when we land on Titan, I'm going to give you a couple of days' liberty.
3: Liberty? Get that look off your face, Raj.
10: This'll be simulated liberty, pal.
2: Oh. I want this to look as much like routine maneuvers as possible. It may throw the smugglers off guard. They won't think that space cadets would be handling this kind of an operation.
3: They don't know us.
2: Well, I hope not. Anyhow, behave as you normally would. Drift around the colony, go sightseeing, anything. See what information you can pick up. Well, that's the plan. Any questions?
10: A lot, sir. But from what you've told us already, we'll have to dig out the answers ourselves.
2: All right, then. You can relax. Maintain the usual 4-hour deck watches and get as much rest as you can. You're going to need it.
9: Titan control from rocket cruiser Polaris. Entering approach orbit. Open atmosphere resistor screens for landing. We'll touch down in 4 minutes.
10: Okay, Captain Strong, all stations are secure. Anything else you want us to do?
2: No, Tom, you're all off duty. You boys can have 48 hours liberty.
10: Thanks a lot, sir.
3: We sure can use it, sir. You put us through hoops on this training flight.
10: And don't worry, Skipper, we'll keep our eyes open. We'll find those... Oh! What's the idea kicking me?
3: Next time, I'll put my foot in your mouth.
10: You want to ruin everything, Manning? Somebody in that ground crew may be listening.
3: Oh.
2: All right, boys, I'll see you later.
10: Right, sir.
2: And when you finish sightseeing, you can sack in for the night at the spaceport BOQ.
10: See you there, sir.
3: Now, have you hotshot space detectives figured out where we begin this sightseeing tour?
11: Seems to me the spaceport is just as good a place as any.
3: Oh, sure. A great place to load smuggled crystal.
10: Well, they load crystal here, all right. Look at that space freighter over there.
3: Hey, you don't suppose that stuff on the conveyor belt...
10: Oh, relax, will you, Astro? That crystal's already been refined. Come on, let's have a closer look.
3: She's a fast-looking ship.
10: The Mary Wells. Well, I'll be.
12: Stand where you are, all of you.
10: Huh? Who said that? That guy climbing out of the freighter. Looks like a Martian deck officer.
12: Stand where you are, or I will blast you.
10: Hey, that creep's pointing a parallel ray at us.
9: Better hold still, fellas. He means business.
12: Stop the conveyor. What are you doing here? Speak up.
10: We've got as much right to be here as you have.
3: Put that ray gun away, pal, or I'll bend it around your neck.
12: Oh, so now I recognize the uniform. You are of the space cadets, the little boys who play a soldier.
10: Hey, where do you get that little boy routine?
12: Be still, or my ray will freeze your chattering mouth.
10: Look here, what's the idea of pulling a ray gun on us? We weren't doing anything wrong.
12: I do not take chances. Anyone who comes too close to me may be an enemy. But you, children...
13: Start the conveyor!
11: Children, why, I'll show that space...
10: Oh, relax, Manning. Come on.
14: What's the matter with you guys? You're afraid of that parallel ray?
11: Well, we're not afraid of anything, pal, but there's no point in starting a fight with him. We won't learn anything that way.
14: We won't learn anything anyway. Our first hot lead. Nothing but hot air.
1: I don't see why this skipper made us come all the way out here to the refinery. We could be spending our liberty in the colony.
11: Can't you do anything but gripe, Manning?
1: Skip it. Where do we meet Captain Strong?
10: In the main refinery down this hall.
11: Hey, what's that up there?
10: It looks like a conveyor belt.
1: And look, it goes outside, straight out to those hills off to the west.
11: But the cars are empty.
10: They're returning for more crystal. The conveyor keeps rolling constantly, bringing more crystal in and... Hey, look down there. Where the cars roll out of the plant. That fellow standing there, wearing the face mask.
1: What about him?
10: He's the joker we bumped into by that space freighter. The Martian deck officer who pulled the parallel ray on.
11: But he has a perfect right to be there. He ships all this crystal.
10: He only transports refined crystal. Look, he's jumping into one of the cars.
1: Hey, there's something fishy on tight.
10: You're right, he's up to something. Come on, let's jump into one of those cars and follow him.
11: Oh, wait a minute, we better tell Captain Strong.
10: No time for that now, Astro. Get away.
11: Well, Tom, we can't
1: the
11: just take off.
1: The skipper said we were on 48 hours liberty, didn't he? We're on our own, so come on, let's blast off.

0: By the rings of Saturn, how far is that joker going? We've come miles since he jumped out of that conveyor.
1: Which proves he's up to something.
0: He sure is.
1: Hey, keep your face mask on tight, Roger.
0: I keep slipping on one side. What a crummy place. Smells worse than the gas pits of Venus.
1: Hold up, fellas.
2: What's wrong? You see that ship?
0: A jet boat.
2: But what's it doing out here?
1: Three guys are loading crystal into it.
0: And that's how it's smuggled out.
2: That's impossible. A jet boat couldn't reach Earth.
1: Doesn't have to. Look at the name and her stabilizer.
0: The Mary Wells.
2: Say, remember what Captain Strong told us this morning? About that list Lieutenant Mitsuko left? The Mary Wells reported losing a jet boat a few months ago. And she got a replacement.
1: This is how she lost it.
0: Then the jet boat meets the Mary Wells out in space, is taken aboard, and carried to Earth.
2: Go to the head of the class, Astro.
0: But the freighter's boat locks were full. What does she do with the extra boat?
1: Probably sends it down here to be filled up for the next trip.
2: What an operation.
1: And this is our chance to break it up. What do you suppose would happen if we stowed away aboard that boat?
0: Well, what's the point in that?
1: To prove the connection with the Mary Wells. We'd get aboard the freighter
0: and then take over.
1: Take over?
0: The three of us?
1: A space freighter only has a crew of five.
0: Hey, now's our chance. Those guys are going into that space hut.
1: What a break. How about it, Astro?
0: Well, I don't...
1: Oh, blast it. Okay, but it's against my better judgment.
2: You won't think so when they pin the solar medal on you, Astro.
1: Let's go, fellas. And spaceman's luck.
2: I can't get comfortable on these things. They're sharp.
1: Don't let any of your belt gear touch the crystal. Remember, they're metal. And this stuff isn't refined.
0: I've got my gear tucked under my blouse.
2: Same here.
1: Listen, our pal's come aboard.
0: I hope he doesn't get an idea to check his cargo first.
1: Quiet, you guys. He's firing up the jets.
2: Brace yourselves, fellas. This may be a rough takeoff.
0: What's that?
3: Are you comfortable in there, my young friend?
1: Who's he talking to?
0: He came aboard alone, didn't he?
3: Can't you hear me in there?
1: I got a hot space flash for you fellas. He's talking to us.
0: What? Then he knows we're in here?
3: Come on, let's pile out.
1: Oh, no use. The cargo hatch is locked.
3: You're so right, my impetuous young friend. You wanted this trip, so you're going to get it. And believe me, it will be a long one. Far out into space.
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6: Trapped in the cargo compartment of the jet boat, the space cadets are being carried away from Titan. Carried out into the cold blackness of space where they know there will be no return. Crouched on the mass of smuggled crystal, they brace themselves as best they can while the jet boat roars toward its rendezvous with the freighter.
1: Hey, Astro, roll over one of those chunks of crystals. A big one.
0: Huh? What for?
1: This is no time to ask questions. Come on.
0: All right. Hey, what are you doing with this hatch anyway, Junior? Expect to open it with your fingers or something?
1: No, but I've managed to rip loose some of the insulation around the hatch plate.
0: That's a great help. Here's that chunk of crystal you wanted, Tom.
1: Thanks, Astro. Now watch, Roger. And pray that my crystal can opener works.
7: something. Jupiter, of course. The crystal goes to work on the metal and will turn it into crystal, too.
8: Right, only the crystallized metal will be brittle and just smash right through it.
7: Is it working, Tom?
8: Yes, but slow. Awfully slow. And that rendezvous with the space freighter can't be too far off.
7: Beautiful hunk of crystal. Keep working on that hat.
1: Isn't that crystallized area large enough yet, Tom?
8: I'll let it go a little longer. When we break out, we've got to move fast. We'll need plenty of elbow room.
7: No wonder that Joker doesn't hear the vibration.
8: The noise of the jets probably covers it.
1: Hey, the jets, they stopped.
8: We must be at our rendezvous point.
1: Tom, he'll hear the vibration.
8: And we have to hit him now. Break that crystal and let's go.
7: Watch your language, pal, or I'll tell Astro to sit on you again.
1: Tom, do you see the space freighter yet?
3: No, not a sign of it.
9: What are you staying here for? Why don't you return to Dragon while there's still a chance?
7: I like the air out here better.
9: But this boat is becoming completely crystallized. It will shatter.
1: We know, pal. Why do you think we put on these emergency spacesuits?
3: There it is, fellas. There it is.
1: The space freighter?
7: You expect the Earth, Luna shuttle, Astro?
3: All right, start up the jets, Astro. I'll handle the controls.
1: I hope everything still works. Well, the jets are okay.
3: And so are the controls. Here we go.
1: You fellas got everything straight? You know what to do?
7: Sure, a snap. As soon as we get close enough to the freighter so the boat can't miss her, we just abandon ship.
1: We'd better double-check our ropes. If we get separated out in space, we're in for trouble.
7: What have we got now?
3: Stand by the escape hatch, Roger. We're closing in on the freighter.
7: I'm ready.
9: You're crazy, all of you. You'll never get away with it. We'll drift in space until we die for lack of oxygen.
7: Not the way we figure it. As soon as this boat hits the freighter, the crystal will start to work. Then there, Skipper, is a cinch to call for help.
3: Okay, Roger. Astro, get your helmets on. We go overboard in 30 seconds.
10: Hey, Astro. Astro.
0: Yeah, Tom?
10: You all right?
0: Just fine.
10: What about Roger?
7: Don't worry about me, Junior. I'm drifting along like a cloud.
0: How's our passenger? He hasn't opened his mouth in the last 10 minutes.
7: The shock of seeing the boat crash into the freighter must have been too much for him. He passed out cold.
0: You did a nice job of aiming, Tom. Not only is the hull of that ship crystallizing, but you smashed her tubes. She can't get underway.
10: And the skipper has to send a distress call now.
7: He's probably sent out 50 already.
0: Hey, look. The call's been answered. A couple of rocket cruisers are coming
10: out. And one of them's the Polaris.
7: That's our skipper right on the ball.
0: I hope he is, Roger, at least as far as we're concerned. He may think we made a little bit too much of our liberty.
11: Boys, I honestly don't know whether to recommend you for the solar medal or to log you for this crazy stunt.
1: Well, Captain, why don't we just skip the whole thing?
11: Well, maybe that would be best. But it's going to take some explaining.
8: Captain Strong, did you learn anything from that man we brought aboard?
11: Yes. He gave me the whole story. And you were right, Tom. They'd use the jet boat to carry the smuggled crystal to the freighter and at the same time send an empty boat back to Titan.
7: But what happened when they reached Earth, sir? How'd they land the stuff?
11: Very simple. They jettisoned the whole cargo, dumped it overboard to drift into space and be picked up later by other jet boats that wouldn't be suspected.
1: Say, they covered all the angles, didn't they?
8: What about Lieutenant Mitsuko?
11: A clear case of murder, Tom. And those men will pay for it.
7: I'm sure glad of that.
0: Say, Skipper, I was just thinking...
8: Uh-oh. Run for cover, Astro.
11: All right, Manning. Let's have it.
7: Well, since you can't give us the solar medal and you don't want to log us, can't you sort of give us recognition in the Academy record book?
11: Recognition? Well, for what?
7: Why, for the way we hitched a ride on the Polaris. We're the first space hikers.
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0: Tom Corbett, Space Cadet, starring Frankie Thomas, can also be seen on television and appears in the comic sections of many of America's leading newspapers. 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Featured in the cast were Al Markham, Jan Merlin, Edward Bryce, and Peter Capell. Today's program was directed by Drex Hines. Jackson Beck speaking.
1: Kellogg's Raisin Bran has a secret. Shh. Kellogg's Raisin Bran has a secret. Shh.
2: In Kellogg's Raisin Bran, the tasty raisins are dipped in honeycomb. 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
1: Kellogg's Raisin Bran has a secret. 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Kellogg's Raisin Bran has a secret. Shh. Kellogg's Raisin...
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3: You know, some marmalades get some of their tang from added flavoring. While Robertson's Golden Shred gets all of its tang from Seville oranges. What would you rather have for breakfast?

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0: Quiet Please for today is called Where Do You Get Your Ideas? All I said to him was, where do you get your ideas? And look what he did to me. I came in this bar and I sat down quiet by myself. And I said to the bartender, Charlie, make me a dry Manhattan and put two olives in it. So I had my dry Manhattan, and then I had another. And I began to look around. There wasn't anybody else in the bar but this skinny little guy in a corduroy shirt sitting down at the other end of the bar drinking ginger ale and talking kind of to Charlie. So I got interested. You know how it is in the bar. And I took my drink and I walked up the end of the bar and sat down alongside the guy. He didn't pay any attention.
1: I don't see very well.
0: And I listened, and what they was talking about was radio. So I'm very interested in radio. Well, I got a set that Rudy made for me, and it's the finest set you ever saw. If there's anything I like, it's a good radio set. Well, in a minute, I discovered they weren't talking about radio sets. And they were talking about radio programs. Then I really do get interested. So I said to Charlie, give my friend a drink, meaning the guy in there.
1: I didn't want a drink. If I want a drink, I can buy it myself.
0: I didn't want a drink, so I just sat there and listened to him talk. Say, it was awfully interesting. It's all about people in radio, you know. People you hear singing and saying things and acting and all that and laughs about things that happened. They were especially interesting to me because I am such a radio fan, see? So I was listening with all my ears. But they don't pay any attention.
1: Who is this creep, Charlie?
0: So I can't stand it any longer. And I say to the fella in the corduroy shirt, I say, you in radio, mister?
2: You want another dry Manhattan, Tom?
0: Sure, Charlie. Only my name's not Tom, it's Basil, B-A-S-I-L, like Basil Rathbone in the movies. Sure, I'll have another dry Manhattan. You in radio, mister?
2: Yeah, he's in radio.
0: Leave the man answer the question, Charlie.
2: He don't like to talk.
0: He was talking to you.
2: I'm not a stranger.
0: Well, I'm not either. My name's Basil Gitlip, mister. Glad to meet you.
3: Thanks.
0: You're in radio, mister?
3: Yes.
2: Here's your drink, Tom.
0: Basil, Charlie, not Tom.
1: Why do you call him Tom, Charlie? His name's Basil, he says.
2: Too hard to remember names at a bar. Everybody's either Tom or George to me.
1: How do you tell them apart?
2: All the good guys are George.
1: I see.
0: What do you do in radio, mister?
1: I write, Tom.
0: Stories?
1: Yes. Charlie, give me another ginger ale, will you? With a little lemon peel this time.
2: It's a deal.
0: Well, what kind of stories?
2: Fantastic stories, I guess. I think I'll have a little ginger ale myself.
0: Like murder stories?
1: Sometimes. Charlie, what time is it?
2: Pretty near closing time.
1: That's what I figured.
0: Now, I sure like murder stories.
2: I'm getting tired.
1: So am I.
0: Could I ask you a personal question, mister?
2: They're off at Hialeah.
1: I've been expecting it.
2: Sure.
0: I said, could I ask you a personal question, mister?
1: Well?
0: I was just wondering, where do you get your ideas?
1: I just think about it.
0: Do you?
2: Sometimes he gets ideas about people that talk to strangers in bars. Strangers that don't want to be talked to.
0: Do you?
1: Sometimes.
0: I could tell you some murder stories.
1: Could you?
0: Gee, I sure could.
2: He knows some murder stories.
0: Oh, but I could tell you true murder stories.
2: Look, Tom, for a nickel he can buy a morning paper, and it's full of true murder stories. Want another dry Manhattan?
0: Sure. Not good true murder stories like I can tell.
1: Look, Basil, did you ever murder anybody?
0: Me? Not so much from a little child.
1: Yeah, you. Did you ever murder anybody?
0: Sure.
2: Do you think the Dodgers have got a chance this year?
1: I like Casey Stengel. He looks like Gertrude Stein.
2: He knows more about baseball than she does.
0: I murdered a woman.
1: He's been in it longer.
0: I murdered a woman.
2: Congratulations.
0: Well, I did.
1: When?
0: Well, tonight.
1: That's so.
0: And last night. And the night before and last Thursday.
2: Keeps you busy, doesn't it?
1: You'll run out of women, Basil.
0: No, this is the same one. She won't stay dead.
2: Where is she?
0: Out in the lobby.
2: You mind if I go look and call a cop?
0: Make me another dry Manhattan before you go.
2: I'll make it when I come back.
1: Don't leave me alone here with the murderer, Charlie.
0: Oh, I won't hurt you, mister.
1: Thanks.
0: Hurry up, Charlie. I want another dry Manhattan.
2: I'll be right back.
0: Is he going out to look for her? Really?
1: I think he's going to look for Manuel.
0: Who's Manuel?
1: Manuel's the bouncer.
0: He won't find her.
1: Her? Manuel's the him?
0: No, I mean the woman I murdered.
1: Oh. Listen, Mac, you oughtn't to drink so many of those things.
0: These? Oh, they don't hurt me.
1: You keep on drinking them that way, and the first thing you know, they will murder somebody.
0: Oh, I do.
1: Do what?
0: Murder people.
1: Okay, have it your way. Find her, Charlie?
2: You kidding? There's nobody out there.
1: You didn't think you'd find anybody, did you?
2: No. You kidding?
0: Now, I could have told you that, but you didn't ask me. Can I have that dry Manhattan now, please?
2: This will have to be the last one, Tom. I'm running out of olives.
0: Basil. Well, if you'd stop eating them yourself, there'd be enough left for me.
1: Company girls.
2: What?
1: You got another customer.
2: Yes, ma'am?
4: I'll have a beer, please.
0: Hello, Helen.
4: Hello, Basil.
2: One beer.
4: Thanks.
2: Well, like I was saying...
4: You got blood on your shoes.
2: Oh, sure.
4: Beer isn't very cold.
0: Stop squawking about the beer, Helen.
4: Hurts my throat.
0: Well, drink it.
2: Look, leave the lady alone, will you?
0: Me?
2: You.
4: I don't mind him.
0: This fella here is the writer, Helen. He writes for the radio.
4: Pleased to meet you.
2: Good evening.
0: He writes stories about murder and things.
4: How nice.
1: Thanks.
4: Did you tell him about us, Basil?
0: Well, I was just starting to.
2: He doesn't want to hear it.
1: I want another ginger ale.
4: Tell him about us, Basil.
0: She's the woman I murdered. But she doesn't stay murdered.
4: Another beer, please.
2: Yes, ma'am.
1: Do you like being murdered, ma'am?
4: All right.
0: I was asking him where he got his ideas.
4: Where does he go?
0: Well, he just dreams them up, I guess. Don't you?
1: Sure.
4: You ever write a story about people on the moon?
0: He wouldn't know about people on the moon.
1: There aren't any people on the moon. Charlie, give me one more ginger ale for the road.
2: Okay.
4: I saw people on the moon. Aren't there, Basil?
0: Millions of them. Animals, too.
4: Sure. Why don't you write a story about people on the moon?
1: I don't know anything about people on the moon.
4: Basil does.
0: Sure.
4: tell him, Basil. I like to hear about people on the moon.
0: Well, they got two heads.
2: A piece?
0: Sure. Two heads apiece.
4: And they got four arms.
2: Four arms must be handy.
0: Yeah, they are. Four arms and two heads.
3: I'm going to bed.
4: No, stay and hear about the people on the moon.
0: Come on, and I'll have another ginger ale.
3: No, I'll buy you a ginger ale.
1: I have to get up early in the morning.
0: No, I want to tell you about the people on the moon.
1: I don't want to hear about the people on the moon, Tom.
0: Well, I want to tell him about it.
4: No, leave him alone, Basil.
0: I won't do it. Listen, friend,
1: Look, I'm not your friend.
0: I can give you a great story about people on the moon.
4: He doesn't want to hear about them, Basil.
0: You shut up. There's people on the moon, see? They got four arms and two heads. And they have all kinds of fun.
2: Lay off, Tom.
4: You can't talk to him when he's like this.
0: Didn't I tell you to shut up?
4: You leave him alone.
0: Shut up or I'll murder you again.
2: Now, listen. This is a nice, quiet bar. And nice, quiet people come in here.
0: Well, I'm quiet.
2: And you're going to be a lot quieter after the cops come and take you away.
4: You see, Basil, I told you.
0: I told you to shut up or I'll kill you.
2: That does it, Basil. Outside.
4: You're always starting things and getting thrown out.
0: Did you hear me?
1: Look, Basil, let's calm down, shall we?
0: No.
1: Some other time, you and I'll sit down. You can tell me all about the people on the moon and on Mars and everywhere, huh?
0: I don't know anything about the people on Mars. I don't even know if there are any people on Mars.
4: Come on, Basil, let's go home.
0: Listen, I told you.
4: I'm not afraid of you, you big bump.
0: You ain't, huh?
4: No, I'm not. If I tell what I know about you...
0: You won't lift yourself.
2: Outside, you.
0: What?
2: I said pay your check and get out of here. $2.68.
0: You think I ain't got the money, huh? Well, look at that.
4: Oh, Basil, don't throw your money around that way.
0: Babe, I got just about enough for you.
2: You want me to throw you out of here?
4: Go on, throw him out.
0: Listen, I told you, I've had about enough for you.
2: Look out, he's got a gun.
4: No.
0: I told you to shut up. Give me another dry Manhattan.
1: Me too. I don't like coroners, juries, and courts and that stuff. You want another ginger ale?
5: If I was a drinking man, I'd have a double one. You hear anything?
1: They found him yet?
2: No. He sure disappeared, didn't he?
5: They'll catch him.
2: Sure. He's nuts. He is.
5: Noisy enough last night.
2: I thought that fellow up at the coroner's jury was going to say we killed him.
5: Tough guy.
2: Well, she's dead all right this time.
5: What?
2: The girl. That Helen. Said she wouldn't stay dead.
5: He's another year in a fruitcake.
2: He sure disappeared.
5: Well, you'd disappear if you murdered somebody.
2: We were just coming around the bar.
5: Go on, you were under the bar.
2: Well, he was under the stool.
5: Sure.
2: And I looked up and he was gone.
5: They'll find him.
2: I hope so.
5: Kind of a nice looking girl.
2: I never did get paid for those beers.
5: He put some money on the bar.
2: Wasn't enough.
5: Too bad.
2: Yeah.
1: Me too.
2: Not used to murder.
0: Can I have a dry Manhattan, Charlie?
2: Where did you come from?
5: Don't you know the cops are looking for you?
0: Sure. Can I have a dry Manhattan, not too much vermouth?
2: Listen.
0: Make it a double. I'm thirsty.
2: Listen.
0: Well.
2: You.
0: Oh, hello there. I didn't recognize you. Mind if I sit down by it?
2: Thanks.
0: Hiya.
5: Me, huh? I'm all right. How's the ideas tonight?
2: Listen, don't start that again.
5: I was starting to tell you about the people on the moon last night when we was interrupted. How about that double dry Manhattan, Charlie?
2: You're not going to get any double Manhattan here, Tom.
5: Basil, why not?
2: I'm not going to get in any jam.
5: You won't get in any jam. I'll be out of here before the cops come, if they do come.
1: If they do come.
2: They'll drag you out of here feet first.
5: Nah, they won't.
1: Yeah, they will.
5: What for?
2: What for?
5: Oh, you mean Helen.
2: What else?
5: I don't worry about her.
1: Johnny.
2: Listen.
1: Johnny.
2: What?
1: Come here a minute.
2: Yeah. What?
1: Yeah.
2: Who?
1: What
2: about you?
1: I'll be all right.
2: I'm okay. Double Manhattan, did you say?
5: Dry Manhattan.
2: Okay.
5: Helen always makes me so mad.
1: You know her pretty well?
5: Well, I've murdered her 5 times now.
1: That's all?
5: Sure. That's fine, Charlie. Hey, where are you going?
2: I have to see him.
5: Well, hurry back. I'll be needing another dry Manhattan.
2: Okay.
5: That's good. Yes, sir, it sure is a puzzle to me where you get your ideas.
1: It is, huh?
5: That sure is. How you think of these things every week, it's by me.
1: It's just like laying bricks.
5: I never lay bricks. Say, I sure wish you'd write a story about the moon.
1: About those people with 4 arms and 2 heads?
5: You remember that, didn't you?
1: Never. They don't.
5: They just drink.
1: Drink what?
5: Dry Manhattan.
1: I see. What else do they do?
5: You want to hear about them.
1: Sure.
5: Well, they know how to travel through space.
1: They do.
5: Sure. They come down to Earth all the time.
1: Many of them?
5: I bet you there's 100 people from the moon right here on Earth right now.
1: That's so. Charlie's sure taking a long time.
5: He sure is. I want another drink.
1: Dry Manhattan like the people on the moon drink.
5: Yeah, that's right. Hey, Charlie!
1: Yeah.
5: Charlie! Must be in a phone book or something.
1: I guess. Tell me more about these people on the moon. 4 arms, you said.
5: Yeah. 4 arms.
1: What do they do when they come down to Earth?
5: Murder people.
1: So?
5: Oh, sure. They think it's fun.
1: Good fun.
5: They come down here kind of on vacation to murder people.
1: Must be interesting.
5: It's very. You see, you can't murder people on the moon.
1: Why not?
5: Well, they don't die.
1: How long does it take to get here from the moon, do you suppose?
5: About 20 minutes.
1: Oh?
5: Sure. Tomorrow, the atomic energy. You put a little thing on one of your arms, and you twist a little button, and you take a deep breath. And boom.
6: Hey, Charlie!
1: I guess he's busy.
5: Yeah. Yeah, and murder's fun, though. Especially when you don't get to do it much.
1: I suppose.
5: You think I'm crazy?
1: What?
5: I bet you think I'm crazy.
1: Oh, no.
5: I'm not. That Helen, she's a pain in the neck.
1: That's why you murdered her?
5: That's why I always murder her.
1: Oh. Do you murder other people, too?
5: Why, half
3: haven't yet.
0: But I'm going to.
1: Have you got any customers picked out?
0: No. I've just been looking around.
1: I see.
0: Helen makes me so mad, though, sometimes. I have to murder her.
1: Are you sure murdered her last night?
0: I got mad.
1: Tell me some more about the moon people.
0: Well, the reason Helen won't stay dead, see, she's from the moon.
1: She is.
0: Sure.
1: She hasn't got four arms.
0: Sure she has. She keeps one pair covered up under her blouse.
1: What about two heads?
0: She's got another head. She pulls her head open.
1: She does.
0: Sure. Well, Charlie. Where have you been, Charlie?

0: That's smooth language, Charlie. It means I want another dry Manhattan.
1: Oh.
0: Hurry up. I gotta get out of here.
1: Get out of here?
0: Yeah.
1: Oh, no, Basil. Stick around. Well, the evening hasn't started yet.
0: Oh, I gotta get out of here. I got a date.
1: Oh, let her wait. Have a nice big drink. It's on the house.
0: No, I gotta go.
2: That looks good, Charlie.
0: It's fine. Oh, I got a date.
1: I'll buy you one, Basil.
0: Well, I'll...
1: Sure, make him a double again, Charlie.
0: Well, thanks. I am hungry.
1: The cops will be here in 10 minutes. If we can hold on to him.
0: What'd you say?
1: I said stay another 10 minutes. He was telling me all about the people on the moon, Charlie.
3: Very interesting, no doubt.
0: Oh, sure. They murder people.
1: How fascinating.
0: That's what he said. Well, thanks. Here's looking at you.
1: I'll have another ginger ale, Charlie.
3: Where do you put them all?
0: Well, thanks. I gotta go. I got a date.
3: Who you got a date with, Basil?
0: Helen?
3: You forgot something.
0: What?
3: You knocked her off here last night.
0: Oh, that was last night.
3: Right here. Remember?
0: Sure I remember, but that was last night.
3: What's the time?
1: Only 8 minutes now.
3: Have another dry Manhattan, Basil.
0: Well, I really oughtn't to.
3: Go on.
1: Yeah, go on, Basil.
4: I thought you'd be here, Basil.
0: I was just leaving. Wasn't I, Charlie?
3: He was just having one for the road.
1: Listen, where did you come from?
4: Up in the morgue.
1: But you were dead.
4: Yeah.
0: Well, have a beer, Helen.
4: Thanks. I love it.
1: But listen, Helen.
4: Hmm?
1: We saw you at the coroner's inquest.
4: Such a bore.
1: You're not dead?
4: Nuh-uh.
1: But we saw you. You had a hole in your head.
4: Sure. See?
0: Hurry up and drink your beer, Helen. Maybe be late.
4: I'm hurrying. Now don't get impatient, Dad.
0: You want me to kill you again?
4: Oh, stop.
0: Well, I will if you don't hurry up.
1: 2 minutes, Charlie.
3: Oh, boy.
1: Who is that gal?
3: I think it's the same one.
1: Well, it can't be.
0: Sure it is. Ain't you, Helen?
4: Ain't I what?
0: You.
4: Sure I'm me.
1: But how? How?
0: She's from the moon, Charlie. She can't die.
1: Is that so?
0: You know what I think, Basil?
1: What?
0: I got an idea.
1: I know.
0: The cops are coming. But we'll be gone before they get here.
1: That isn't what I'm thinking.
0: And what's that?
1: Why, I've got an idea Helen really is from the moon.
3: Are you nutty, too?
1: No, I'm not nutty. I just got an idea.
4: What?
0: What?
1: Why, I've got an idea that you're from the moon, too, Basil.
0: I just walked over to this fella and... corduroy shirt, and I picked up my drink with one hand, and I stuck out another and shook hands with him, and I put another hand on his shoulder, and with the other hand, I poked him in the ribs. Why, I said, where do you get your ideas? And look what he did to me. He smacked me with a ginger ale bottle. And if I didn't have had two heads, he might have knocked me cold.
5: Yes, it's for you. It's your dinner. It's called Cupboard Love. Cupboard Love's different. Comes in a packet, not a tin. See this foil pouch? Keeps it moist and squeezy. That's right. It's a new kind of cat food. Moist. It's good for you. Like it?
6: New Cupboard Love. What the well-cared-for cat has for dinner.
7: You know, some marmalades get some of their tang from added flavoring.

0: while Robertson's Golden Shred gets all of its tang from Seville oranges. What would you rather have for breakfast?
1: Will you have a polo, dear Liza? Dear Liza, will you have a polo, dear Liza? Polo?
2: How very kind of you, dear Henry. I most certainly will. I'll have three or four, or maybe more.
1: But you take the old tube.
2: Because they happen to be my tube of polo, dear Henry. Have one. Mm.
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1: Feeling terror.

0: Speed Gibson, acting on a hunch, is traveling in a fast police launch up the Seong River. His goal is a flower boat which the octopus used to smuggle Marsha Winfield away from Hong Kong. Clint Barlow and Barney Dunlap pursued the boat in a bullet monoplane and, with the assistance of a new friend, Bob Gilmore, stopped the boat and boarded it for the search. While they were below searching the cargo, Marsha and the opium were taken ashore, and now Clint, Barney, and Bob are prisoners and about to be thrown into the Seong River. The octopus has just given the order over his shortwave set for his men to proceed, and we find the boys fighting for their lives.
1: Oh, take that! And that! And that! Oh! Hey, Barney! Bob,
2: down! I know, Clint, and I saw the guy that hit him. I'll fix him!
1: Filthy barbarian! Find him!
2: He's calling us barbarians!
1: Let me at it! Oh!
3: Hey, Barney!
1: Bob, you are but one fighting against all of us, Clint Barlow. Do you surrender? Or must we beat you down, too?
2: Come and get me if you can!
4: I'm Troy.
1: What is it?
4: The police are boarding the boat. They came while everyone was down here.
1: Police! Everyone! Everyone on deck! Police are here! We must fight them off!
5: How'd the police get here? The nick of time, too. I guess my luck is still holding good. Now to get Barney and Bob on their feet. Hey, Barney. Barney, come on, snap out of it.
2: So you want to fight, huh? I'll show you.
5: Ow! Big ox, you. What's the idea?
6: Clint.
5: Yes, Clint. I managed to hold off a mob of smugglers, and you have to sock me.
6: That's a good...
2: Hey, what's happened?
5: Oh, you finally remembered what you were doing, huh?
2: Where's Hop Toy and his gang? Where's Bob?
5: Hear the battle sounds? That's Hop Toy and his men fighting the police. Bob got cold. Come on, let's try to bring him around.
2: The police? How'd they get here?
5: How should I know?
7: Clint, Barney.
5: Who's that?
7: Are you all right?
2: Yeah, where did you come from, kid?
7: Up the river with Li Ying and a police launch.
5: Well, how did you know we were in a jam, Speed?
7: I didn't know, Clint. But I had a hunch that you'd run into trouble. Just the two of you.
2: Three of us. The other one's on the floor. And did we run into trouble?
7: Is that Bob Gilmore on the floor? The fellow you told me about over the shortwave set?
5: That's right, Speed. Where's Li Ying?
7: Up on deck with the captain in the flower boat. The police were getting the best of things when I came down here. We sure surprised them.
5: You have a habit of surprising people, Speed. Even me.
7: Didn't I do the right thing, Clint?
2: Considering that we'd have been at the bottom of the Seong River if you hadn't come when you did, I should say you did do the right thing, kid.
5: From our standpoint, yes. But you ran a terrible risk coming in here, Speed.
7: It was worth any risk to get you and Barney out of trouble, Clint. Couldn't let the secret police lose its best man.
2: I've said before and I'll say again that I'm beginning to think you're the best man of us, kid. But come on, let's try to wake up Bob and then go up on deck with Li Ying.
5: Yeah, all right. Hey, Bob. Bob, come on, wake up.
7: Gee, I wonder what a guy like him is doing 200 miles up the Seong River.
5: Bob's an engineer, Speed. Larry Winfield was his best friend.
7: What? Does he know where Larry is now?
5: No, but he may help us locate him.
2: He's coming around now. He was hit hard.
5: Yeah. Come on, Bob. It's Clint, Bob. Everything's okay.
8: Oh, Clint?
5: Yeah. The police, headed by my nephew here, came in the nick of time. We won't explore the bottom of the Seong after all.
8: Oh, swell. Ooh, my jaw. What hit me, anyhow?
2: A little guy. Couldn't have weighed more than 100 pounds. These smugglers sure pack a wallop.
8: So you're Speed Gibson. I guess I don't have to tell you that I'm glad you came when you did, Speed.
7: Thanks, Mr. Gilmore. You helped Clint and Barney plenty, too.
8: Oh, I just towed him to the bank of the river, Speed, but Hop Toy was going to sink us to the bottom.
7: Is that what he was going to do?
5: Yeah, in boxes, weighted with some of these nails you see around you.
7: Gosh, that's terrible.
9: Everything all right, Speed?
7: Yes, Li Ying. Come on down. They were down here just like Hop Toy said they'd be.
2: Did that hopping toy tell you we was down here?
7: He did after Li Ying hit him.
9: Well, my good friend, how glad I am that
2: you're... Yeah, go on, say it, that we're still alive. Ying, this is Bob Gilmore.
9: Oh, glad to know, Mr.
5: Gilmore. Li Ying is a tea merchant in Hong Kong, Bob. I told him to keep an eye on Speed while we were away.
9: That is so, Mr. Gilmore. Speed likes my tea room, though he generally drinks milk instead of tea.
2: What's happening up on deck, Ying?
9: The very capable police captain and his men have subdued the crew and the captain Hop Toy, Barney. They are awaiting word from you as to what you wish done with the prisoners.
5: Well, might as well take them back to Hong Kong in the same boat they left on. That'll take care of the passengers, too.
2: Yeah, I'll bet they're scared to death. Go out on a pleasure ship and come back on a battleship. Hey, don't you think that's funny?
5: No.
2: I must be losing my wit.
7: Well, what are you going to do, Clint?
5: I'm going to lay over with Bob here, if I may, Bob, until we can patch up the plane enough to fly her back to Hong Kong.
8: You bet you can, Clint. I'm only too happy to have the company. And I'll see that the plane is repaired in no time.
2: That's right. It'll have to be fast so as we can get back and see what the octopus is up to.
7: Can I stay with you, Clint?
5: I don't see how, Speed. The plane only carries two passengers, you know.
2: That's right, kid. We managed to get one of the reserve gas tanks shot full of holes. But we ain't taking it clean out yet and replaced it with a seat for you.
8: Why don't we?
2: Yeah, huh?
8: Well, as long as we're working on the plane anyhow, why can't we put in another passenger compartment at the same time? Won't take any longer, I'll guarantee that. Then Speed can stay on with you fellas.
7: Golly, that'd be swell. Can I, Clint?
5: I just heard, Speed. Getting so I'm afraid to let you out of my sight.
7: Way great!
9: Will you have further need of my services, Clint?
5: No. Thank you, Li Ying.
9: Then I will return to Hong Kong on the police launch. My business may suffer if I'm away from it too long.
5: Yes, I understand. And thank you for your aid. I'll get in touch with you when we return to Hong Kong.
2: You bet. How are you feeling now, Bob? Think you can navigate those steps up to the deck?
8: Sure, Barney. And I think the quicker we get to my house and have some food, the better off we'll all feel.
5: Is there somewhere near where I can cable my chief, Bob?
8: Yes, there is.
5: Oh, good. Well, let's get up on deck then and get the formalities over with. I don't know about the rest of you, but I'm plenty hungry.

0: Well, boy and man, I've eaten many a meal, but the one you just cooked up for us beats them all, Bob.
1: Excitement certainly doesn't curb your appetite, Barney.
0: Say, if I let excitement ruin my appetite, I'd starve to death.
2: Well, as long as you enjoyed the meal so much, Barney, you can do the dishes.
0: Yeah. Who, me? Why, didn't you guys enjoy it, too?
3: I saw we did, Barney. Clint's only kidding.
2: Oh, maybe you'd like to do them, Speed.
3: Well...
1: Don't worry, Speed. Nobody's going to do them. I'll just pull the whole table into the kitchen and let my houseboy worry about the dishes in the morning.
0: Have you a houseboy, Bob?
1: Well, three times a week. Wages are very low in China for native servants, you know. Man of reasonable means could easily afford two or three.
3: Gee.
1: I only have one come in three times a week because I'm in and out so much that I don't need a full-time servant. Then, two, of late, my means aren't even reasonable.
0: Having a tough time, Bob?
1: Sort of. People don't seem to have much use for engineers lately. Afraid of war, too busy building destructive things instead of constructive.
0: Yeah, the dopes. Maybe they'll all get smart someday and learn to get along with one another. If they don't, there won't be anybody for anybody to get along with.
2: Is he standing on a soapbox, Speed?
3: No, I don't see one, Clint.
0: I'm not being kidded by any chance, am I?
2: You're all right, Barney. We can't set the world straight tonight. Now, right now, I'd like to figure out a way of working Bob into our organization if we can.
3: Could we, Clint? That'd be great.
1: Oh, it'd be more than great. I can't think of any job I'd like better, Clint. Particularly since Marcia's involved. I won't rest until I've found her. I think I'd have a better chance of finding her through your organization than if I went alone.
0: And how? You never stand a chance against the Octopus Gang alone, Bob. Look at the trouble the secret police is having, and we're a world organization.
2: Well, see, Bob, how long did you know Larry Winfield? Where'd you meet him?
1: I knew him about a year, Clint. Met him in Hong Kong right after I landed. I came to China full of enthusiasm. I'd been told that the country was wide open for engineers, that China was at last awakening from her long sleep and was anxious to progress along modern lines as fast as possible. It sounded great, but after I got here, I had to add a lot more than a grain of salt.
3: Couldn't you find a job, Bob?
1: Yes, I could find jobs all right, but they weren't good jobs. I mean, they'd ask me to draw up a set of plans that were impossible, and me, fresh out of engineering school, would always tell them that they were impossible. So the job would fall through.
0: A good deed a day in that case kept the paycheck away, huh?
1: Yes, because less scrupulous engineers were snapping up such contracts, and the backers paid good money to learn their mistakes. One night, when I was particularly low, I met Larry Winfield. Started talking, learned we were in the same game, and, well, it wasn't long before I told him everything.
2: Well, if Larry was anything like Marcia, I can understand that.
3: I'll say so. This Marsh is just about the most understanding person I've ever met.
1: Larry Winfield was one of the best. He had the very soul of honor, wouldn't touch a crooked deal with a 10-foot pole. And he was all enthusiasm about his job with the Merritt Oil Company.
0: The Merritt?
1: Yes. Funny me remembering that name. I thought I'd forgotten it. Larry told me about their plan to survey Tibet and was going to try and take me along as his assistant. Meanwhile, he found me a job with another company, which was to keep me going until the expedition started for Tibet. We became great pals. He told me a lot about his sister, Marcia. And then one day...
3: The Octopus.
0: Hey, that radio isn't on, is it, Bob?
1: I didn't think it was.
4: Bob Gilmore, you escaped me once. I see now it was a pity. Your future good health depends on you. Or I should say, on your very bad memory.
1: You can't frighten me, Octopus.
4: Perhaps not now, when you are seated with the secret police. But you have had a narrow escape today, Gilmore. If you continue your story about Lawrence Winfield, I shall strike again. And next time, you will not escape.
0: It's bluff, Bob. Don't let that big devilfish scare you.
2: He failed today, he'll fail again.
4: Yes, Clint, I failed, thanks to Speed Gibson. But remember this. The more you seek Marcia Winfield, the further away she shall be from you. Bob Gilmore... This girl's life depends on your bad memory. Think well before you speak again.

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3: You probably recall the dramatic program entitled Lights Out. For the many of you who are loyal followers of that series, as well as for those of you who are hearing these memorable plays for the first time, NBC is presenting a limited number of the fantasies which comprise one category in the Lights Out repertoire. Willis Cooper, then of NBC's Chicago staff, was the author. And tonight's play is the second in our cycle of revivals.
4: And so it

It is an old saying, how if ye shall pluck from the grave even one flower, and shall afterward cast it away, then shall the place where the flower be cast forevermore be haunted by the soul of him from whose grave was the flower plucked.

0: We'd better go now, Adam. It's getting dark. I'll go soon. It isn't good for you, Adam, to stay here by her grave.
1: No, Adam. You can't bring her back now.
0: I know, but it's so hard to leave her here all alone. She was always afraid of the dark. I can't leave her.
1: You must come, Adam. It's hard, old man, but time is the great healer, you know.
0: It doesn't do any good now. You've got to live your life, Adam. Yes. Yes, I know.
1: Come on now, then.
0: Yes, and just a moment.
1: I'm sorry, boy. I can't help it.
0: We'll walk along a little way, Adam. We'll wait for you. Down by the cemetery gate? Oh, all right, I'll come right away. You won't have to wait long. I'll be right there. Come on, Chris.
1: We'll wait, Adam.
0: Yes. Yes, wait.
1: Poor chap. It's hard, isn't it?
0: I guess they're pretty much in love.
1: I've never seen two people so completely, madly in love with each other as those two were. Married just 2 months.
0: We'll have to do something with him. He can't go on as he started.
1: Of course not. I'm always so awkward at times like that. I never know what to say or do.
0: Neither do I.
1: I wish he'd come along. A cemetery at night is hardly my idea of a pleasant place to stay.
0: That's right. Well, you can't tell what we'd do under the same circumstances.
1: No.
0: I guess we can stand it a little while longer. Poor chap. Shall we wait here for him?
1: Well, this will be all right, I guess.
0: You see him?
1: He's kneeling down.
0: Praying.
1: I didn't know that Adam was especially religious.
0: He isn't. That's probably the first time in his life he's ever prayed.
1: Yes. There's strange things to us, doesn't it? Oh, he's coming now.
0: I wish we could do something for him.
1: Probably the best thing we could do is leave him alone.
0: I don't know. Adam's always been moody. You can't tell what he'd do.
1: Commit suicide.
0: I wouldn't take a chance on leaving him alone. Very alone.
1: And you're planning on staying with him tonight?
0: Yes, he's coming to my house. Then come along.
1: Don't mind, I will.
0: You're coming to my house tonight, you know, Adam.
1: Emily.
0: Thanks, Basil. And we'll sit and talk all night, just like we used to.
1: Kelly?
2: I couldn't sleep.
1: Adam, you've got to put this out of your mind.
2: Put Diane out of my mind, Christian? No. No, I think not. No,
1: I didn't mean that, Adam. But she's gone now. Nothing you can do can change that, you know. You've got to face it. You can't go on.
2: You can never forget her, Christian.
1: Of course not. But you've got to accept her. This is a fact. It's inevitable. It comes to all of us.
0: Yes. What's that, Jerk? Carrying, Adam.
2: What? Oh, I took some roses from her grave. Those red Ulrich runners that you sent, Christian. You knew she always loved them better than any other kind.
0: Yes.
2: They're her flowers. She always had a bowl of Ulrich runners in the living room, and they were at her bedside all the time she was sick.
0: We'll put them in water when we get home.
2: No, I don't think so, Basil. I think I want them to wither. I don't think I ever want to see red roses again blooming and happy. I'll think too much of her lying out there, lonely, afraid of the dark.
0: Don't, Adam.
2: Oh, Basil, I love her.
0: Yes, old fellow. We know.
1: They're very fresh now. Almost as if they'd just been cut.
2: Yes. Well, except this one. It started to wither too soon. I don't want it. I want them all to wither together.
1: Did you throw that rose away, Adam?
2: Yes, I didn't want it.
1: I couldn't have done that.
2: I didn't want one rose of all of them to wither away and die before the other's time comes.
1: No, Adam, but
0: what's the matter, Christian?
2: I
1: nothing.
0: What's the matter?
1: Adam, I hope you won't think I'm completely mad, But my grandmother used to tell me of a superstition the old people had.
2: What, Christian?
1: Let's find that rose, shall we?
2: Why, what? What are you talking about?
0: What is the matter, Christian?
1: Well, it's almost indecent to mention it now. But there's an old superstition that if you take a flower from a grave, a and then throw it away, the spot where you throw it will be haunted by the spirit of... Well, do you see?
2: Oh, I threw it right back there by those old stone steps. I can find it again.
1: Oh, Christian, you... Why did you...
2: I'm sorry, I couldn't help it, Basil.
1: My grandmother told it to me, and she believed it.
2: But you don't believe any such rot.
1: I don't know, Basil. None of us knows what truth there is in these superstitions. I'd rather not take a chance.
2: I can't find it.
1: It's gone. It's gone, Christian.
0: Now she lies out there alone, afraid. I can't stand it, I tell you.
2: Now, Adam, please, old fellow, you must move.
1: Diane, my dearest.
2: Lie down on the couch, Adam. Perhaps you can sleep a little. I'll read to you, shall I?
1: I can't sleep, Basil. I can't with Diane. Oh, Diane, I can't live without you. I won't.
0: I'll lie down, Adam, old boy. That's it. I'm sorry, fellows. I can't help it.
2: We know.
0: All right. Keeping you both awake when you stop work to do that. Ashamed of myself, but what can I do? What can I do?
2: I'll get a cup of coffee, sir.
0: No, don't see that guy down here a minute.
2: No.
3: Will you boys do something for me?
4: Of course.
3: Certainly. Oh, good friends. What do you want us to do, Adam? Will you go with me to that place where I threw away the road? Will you? I know it sounds mad, idiotic, but if there's the slightest possibility that
2: if you want us to, Adam.
3: Of course. I wonder if there could be any truth in it.
4: None of us know, Adam. But there are folks who believe it.
2: Yes, if it is truth,
4: you suppose I could. Can't be much farther by those old stone steps.
2: Oh, there, the steps.
4: Oh, if it could only be, if it could only be.
2: We'll wait for you a little while, shall we?
4: Yes, I'm afraid to be alone.
2: We'll stay with you, Adam.
4: If she's here, she hears us.
2: Yes.
1: From the very grave. She's mine forever.
4: You're
0: thought, I said. So death do us part, Christian. And death cannot part us. He's mine forever.
3: I wonder. He asked about you, both of you.
0: She remembered. She knew that you killed the roses, Christian. She told him to thank you. She remembered. Beyond the grave, she remembered.
3: You're fortunate, Adam.
0: Are you?
5: Adam, are you sure that you saw her and heard her? Are you sure that perhaps it wasn't wrought up nerves? Hallucination, perhaps.
0: You heard you said that.
5: Yes, we
0: thought we heard a voice. But it might have been the wind in the tree.
2: No, it was Diane.
4: And now she's mine again. Every night. Every night. For all the long years ahead.
6: I don't care. They're coming again tonight. I'm going out.
3: But Evelyn, dear.
6: Don't Evelyn, dear, me. They come to my house every Wednesday night since we were married, and I don't like them. I don't like them, I tell you.
2: But Evelyn, they're my oldest and best friend.
6: And I'm the wife. Could spend a little time with you instead of sitting around talking all night long with a couple of workers.
2: Evelyn, please.
6: I don't care. I won't have it. That's all.
2: If you want to go, Evelyn.
6: Well, I am going. That's all there is to it. Since I will not sit around here and try to amuse myself when you and they... Oh, there they are now. I'm going.
2: Evelyn, you could at least be civil to my friends.
6: I've been civil enough to them for 6 years, and I'm not going to do it a minute longer. Go ahead. Have your good time. Don't worry about me. I'm going to enjoy myself.
3: Tired all the time. Evelyn went out. She wanted to see a movie, I think, or something. I hope you won't mind.
2: No, not at all.
3: No, of course not. Come on into the studio. Just put your coat wherever you like and sit down.
2: Oh, thanks. You know, we always look forward to these Wednesday nights, Adam. We don't see enough of each other anymore.
4: No, it's not like the old days when we spent all our time together.
3: Sit down, Christian. There are cigars in the box there.
4: Oh, thanks.
3: You're looking a little done in, Adam. Been working too hard?
4: No, I suppose not. But it gets a little harder each time. I haven't the steady hand I used to have.
2: Oh, now, that isn't true. Your hand is just as sure as it otherwise.
4: The looks of that landscape there, I'd say it was.
2: Oh, I should say so. Well, interesting, Adam. Very interesting.
3: You like it?
2: Very much. It looks rather familiar. I can't place it, though.
4: Well, that's what I was thinking.
3: You'd remember it, Pat.
2: Yes?
3: You remember those old stone steps?
4: It's familiar.
3: Yes, very familiar.
2: I know.
4: Where, Bartle?
2: The cemetery road.
3: Where I threw away an Ulrich Brunner rose one day. 7 years ago. I've been married 6 years.
2: 6 years? That doesn't seem possible, Adam.
3: No, but it is.
2: Is everything all right, Adam?
3: Oh, yes. I've not been very faithful to her.
2: Well, you can't expect...
3: No, but I promised once till death do us part. Till death do us part. And I brought her back from the grave.
4: You still believe that?
3: For a long time, Christian, I didn't believe it. But now I wonder. It was a long time ago. Yes, a very long time ago.
2: You never went back there again,
3: Adam? No. The next day I had to go west on a business connected with my uncle's death. I was gone for almost a year, you remember?
2: Yes.
3: And I came back, married to Evelyn.
2: Adam, Christian and I are your oldest friends. Why did you ever marry Evelyn?
3: I've been asking myself that question for 6 years, Basil. I don't know. After the fact that she made over me, flattered me, betrayed her, offered. After was because I was so lonely.
2: It isn't too late.
3: Too late?
2: There are divorce courts.
3: Yes, I suppose so, but I gave her a promise.
4: You gave Diane a promise.
3: Yes. I broke that one. I shall not break another.
4: I drove down the cemetery road this afternoon. The old
3: stone steps are gone.
7: Gone?
3: Yes. They're building houses along there now. New houses for a new generation.
7: The world changes.
0: And men change, Basil.
7: Have you changed, Adam? Really changed?
0: Do you think I have? Do you, Christian?
3: I thought you'd changed. Now I'm not so sure.
7: You've not changed, Adam.
0: No. No, I think I've not. Grown older, forgotten a little. That's all.
3: We could drive out along the cemetery road, Adam. The cars out there.
7: Yes.
0: No. No, I think not. I will be faithful in my own fashion until the time comes.
7: And then?
0: And then, my friend, I will still be faithful to the one I love.
3: You're a strange man.
0: Strange, no. Tell me that I will not break a second promise. But enough of this sadness. Well, it be, Todd. Come on, light your cigars, have a drink. Be merry, my friends, be merry. Tomorrow, we die.
8: He's dead. He found him lying in front of the picture of the stone step.

0: Carl?
1: Yeah.
0: Yes, in a moment.
1: Poor Adam.
0: He didn't get much out of life.
1: Did you see her?
0: Yes, I saw her. She didn't seem very moved, impatient to get away.
1: Yes. Shall we go?
0: Leave the poor chap here. Alone.
1: With Diane there beside him.
0: Diane isn't there beside him, Christian.
1: What?

0: And I suppose it's the best thing.
1: Yes.
0: The last 2 years haven't been very happy. Still, it's hard to see the earth close above the head of a friend.
1: Yes.
0: He's smiling. Did you see?
1: Yes, I saw. He's keeping that broken promise now.
0: Getting awfully dark.
1: The time of year. And we've been there a long time.
0: A long time.
1: We'll be passing the place in a moment.
0: Place for the stone steps
1: were. Yes. There's a new house there now.
0: Would you recognize the place?
1: I don't know.
0: It must be almost there now. It's so dark.
1: Dogs howl and ghosts walk. Remember?
0: I remember.
1: Bottle. What? I thought I heard something. A woman crying. Could it be?
0: Diane, my love.

shall be cast forevermore, be haunted by the soul of him from whose grave was the flower.

Tonight's play was written by Willis Cooper. Our players tonight included Alexander Scorby, Joan Alexander, Sarah Burton, Arthur Cole, and Bill Griffith. The entire production was directed by Garnett Garrison. Next week's play will deal with interstellar rockets, and although written 10 years ago, will be fresh and timely today. 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

0: out of the past, phantoms of a world gone by speak again the immortal tale, the Bell Tower. Here is the ruin of the famous Bell Tower, built by the great Bonadonna 4 centuries ago. It doesn't look like much, does it? A heap of rubble, shapeless, covered with earth and black moss. If I hadn't told you it was once a bell tower, the pride of all Italy, you would think it was only an ugly rubbish pile, mercifully grown over by the jungle of time. But dreams lie buried here, and memories. And the ghosts of a man and his genius are said to haunt the spot. Some even say the spirit of Bonadonna's bell still tolls high up in the silent night sky. Others scoff, a bell cannot have a ghost, even if there were such things. But what is that ghostly sound? Surely no earthly bell ever sounded like that. Can it be that Bonadonna's bell actually does toll for its long-dead maker, though this tower that supported it is now no more? Or does the shade of Bonadonna himself still linger here, thinking back to the day he was called in by the chief magistrate of the town?
1: I'm flattered, Your Honor, that the chief magistrate of so prosperous a town should have heard of the humble architect called Bonadonna.
2: Your pretended modesty is not very convincing, Signor Bonadonna. But if I were responsible for the wonderful monuments you have built, I suppose I wouldn't be very modest either.
1: Naturally, naturally. But there is only one Bonadonna. Perhaps you should start by imagining yourself Michelangelo and work up to imagining yourself the incomparable Bonadonna.
2: Michelangelo was a very great artist.
1: A beginner. He would have sat at my feet.
2: Your views are interesting, Signor Bonadonna, but it was not to discuss art that I summoned you here.
1: Spare the oratory, Your Honor. My time is valuable.
2: To be sure. Briefly, Signor, our town has grown rich through trade with the Near East. And now, at last, we can afford the finest monument in all of Italy. The elders have voted to have you build the most imposing bell tower that your genius can conceive.
1: Your town must be very rich indeed to afford my services.
2: Never fear, the money is there. More than you have ever been paid before. And if you build a bell tower that will bring admirers from all over the civilized world, you will get a bonus of twice the fee agreed upon.
1: That is an incentive.
2: Can you fulfill it?
1: I will erect a bell tower that will endure forever. Its fame will be known wherever men dwell, be it in palaces or caves.
2: That, Signor Bonadonna, is precisely what we want.
1: And I am just the man to do it.
0: Always bustling with commerce, its harbor filled with proud sailing ships and the streets with sailors from all over the Mediterranean, the town suddenly realized what real activity was when Bonadonna brought his crew of masons and artisans. The chief magistrate and the elders came day by day to marvel as stone by stone and month after month the tower strained toward the sky. But there were some who grumbled at this amazing creation of Bonadonna's genius.
3: I tell you, Bonadonna is mad. No matter how great an architect he is, he can't build a tower as high as this without a wider base.
4: He wants to build it so slim and tall that people will wonder how it stands against even the gentlest breeze.
3: Against the breeze, yes. But when the winter gales roar down from the mountains,
4: it'll topple like a pencil stood on end.
5: Take it easy. Careful. More bricks for you, Enrico and Cesare.
4: Careful how you dump those bricks, Paolo.
3: You want the whole insane tower to come tumbling down?
5: Oh, you two are always grumbling. One would think you were better architects than Bonadonna himself.
6: Better than he used to be? No. But Signor Bonadonna is not as sane and cautious as he once was.
5: What? Are you hinting that he is...
4: crazy? Yes. You think he is not a maniac, eh, Paolo?
5: That's right.
6: We will prove it, then. We are on the top of the tower, huh? How high above the ground are we?
5: 200 feet.
6: And Bonadonna proposes to build it another 100 feet, 300 in all. Yet the base is wide enough for a tower only half that height.
4: Already you can feel its sway when the wind is strong.
5: What will happen when the winter comes and the gales roar down from the mountain?
7: Always you are asking that question, Enrico. And you never phrase it differently.
5: This is no time for literary effect. Answer what I ask.
7: Well, I don't know. I am no Belladonna. He must have made allowances for the wind and earthquakes.
4: With a huge bell and clock on top of the tower.
5: The weight alone will be enough to pull the whole thing down. And when the gales roar down from the mountain...
7: I know. Well, I will admit that my wife worries when I leave for work in the morning.
4: And why, Paolo?
7: Well, it's silly. You know how women talk. She says if the tower stands when it is 300 feet tall, it will prove that Belladonna is in league with Satan.
6: Ah. That is a possibility,
4: of Cesare. Of course, Enrico. I had not thought of it. That would explain why he thinks it can stand on so small a base.
6: And the gales that will roar down from the mountains will not tumble it to the ground.
4: Belladonna, in league with Satan.
8: Hey! Hey, you up there, what are you doing chattering and loafing? Get to work!
4: Slave driver.
5: Tool of the devil. The Lord will have vengeance for this blasphemous bell tower. He will smash it to the ground, and you along with it.
8: All right, you incompetent fools. The metal is molten. Swing it over to the mold. Ready now. Into the mold. Pour.
1: There. Everything is finished.

0: to cool in its mold. And then haul it up to the top of the tower.
1: Senor Banadar.
0: What is it, Paolo?
1: The man and I, we have been talking. My wife, too. Of course, you know what women are, but it's different with the men. I mean, we're all experienced. We've worked with you a long time.
0: What in the name of heaven are you gabbling about?
1: You dare to use that sacred name, you.
0: Name of the saints? Who has a better right than the great Banadonna? Will you come to the point?
1: It is the bell tower, senor. There is only one way that a tower so high can be supported by so slim a base.
0: Yes. Which way is that?
1: By a pact with the devil.
0: You fools! You superstitious apes. I'm hundreds of years ahead of my time. I worked out mathematically every stress and strain before the first shovel dug into the soil. I don't need Satan. My science is enough.
1: But, senor, look at the size of the bell we are casting. When we pull it up to the top of the tower, its weight will make the whole thing...
0: Stupido vigliaco maledesso!
1: Signor Banadonna, what are you going to do?
0: You won't stop me.
1: Senor.
0: You hear?
1: Senor.
0: This tower
1: senor.
0: Is my dream.
1: No, senor.
0: I'll
1: senor.
0: Kill you. You
1: senor.
0: Won't interfere with
1: no.
0: my plans.
1: Go.
0: No. That will teach you to meddle. Does anyone else want a taste of the same medicine? Thought not. All right. Remove the body of this poor dead fool. And then get back to work. And I'll stand for no more nonsense. Or Paolo will have company in a graveyard.
2: Murderer, you will hang for this.
0: The great Banadonna? Hang for the killing of a stupid pig? Ah, no. There is no court that would convict the greatest architect in all Italy.
3: Poor Paolo. How are we going to break the news to his wife?
2: Look. With one blow of that murderous ladle, that devil's accomplice smashed in his skull. See how the blood is spattered everywhere. Oh, Enrico.
4: What is it, Cesare?
2: Look at the bell we are casting.
1: Dio mio. A drop of Paolo's blood splashed into the molten metal. It is an evil omen.
5: Your attention, please, worshipful elders of our fair town. We are gathered here to sit in judgment upon one Banadonna architect who has been accused of slaying one Paolo artisan. You have heard the testimony of the eyewitnesses. Now I will call the defendant to state his case. Signor Banadonna, what have you to say in your defense?
0: If it please your honor, would you clear the court of all spectators and witnesses for the deceased?
5: Very well. Clear the court.
0: Thank you, your honor.
5: Now, Signor Banadonna, is it or is it not true that you killed Paolo, the artisan, with a blow of a heavy utensil known as a ladle, which is used for pouring molten metal?
0: Yes, I did, Your Honor.
5: Then you plead guilty.
0: Oh, no, Your Honor. I would not do anything like that to harm your interests.
5: Eh? How would your pleading guilty harm my interests?
0: The bell tower I'm building is a very costly monument, is it not?
5: Naturally. Our town is rich and we want nothing but the best.
0: But a half-completed tower would be the laughing stock of all Italy, isn't it so? Not to mention a waste of the money that has already been spent on it.
5: You have a point there.
0: I can imagine the scene 100 years from now. Visitors from some distant land are gazing at the topless monstrosity. Oh, how sad, one of them exclaims. This could have been the most beautiful bell tower in the whole wide world. Why was it never finished? Do you not know, asks another? The architect, the Maestro Banadonna, slew a meddlesome fool who got just what he deserved. But Banadonna was hanged. The tower was never completed because nobody could duplicate the great architect's plans, and the art of designing monuments was set back for many centuries. Oh, what a pity!

0: The first one laments. It's enough to wrench even a tyrant's heart.
1: Of course, justice must be done, Signor Bonadone.
0: Justice has been done. Paolo would have worked his fellow idiots into a superstitious rage. And all the money you have invested in the tower would have gone for naught.
1: Yes, Signor Bonadone. Yes. We, the elders and I, have the sacred duty of handling our neighbor's money. Therefore, it is my opinion that you acted wisely and in the best interest of the town by quelling the threatened revolt. Do you agree, venerable colleague?
2: I agree.
1: Then, Signor Bonadone, we absolve you of all guilt in the death of one Paolo Arson.
0: Thank you, gentlemen. I knew you would not allow justice to be undone. Now I shall return to my work on the bell tower, which I will force to completion as speedily as possible. Addio. Well, well, my faithful friends. The great Bonadone is free. Why is it that some of you do not look properly joyful?
3: You are free now, you tool of Satan!

0: That drop of blood that splashed into the molten casting of the bell when Belladonna killed Paolo, everyone said was an omen from beyond. An omen that poor dead Paolo would take vengeance on Belladonna for his murder. Yet, nothing seemed to happen. But the day finally arrived when the bell was to be swung up to the top of the tower. And then, at last, the workmen felt that Belladonna's time on Earth was drawing to an end.
1: Oh, what a beauty. The biggest and most exquisite bell that ever was made. Oh, but wait. What is this? A flaw at the nape of my beautiful bell. Oh, I will soon have this fault fixed. Just chip out the weak metal, scrape away the rough edges, and fill it in with this secret formula of mine. There, as good as new. All right, everybody. We're ready to swing the bell into position. Grab the rope. Ready now. Pull! Easy now. Easy. That's it. Down a bit. All right. There you are. There. The bell is in place. Now, what have you to say, you ignorant jackanapes? You thought you could teach Belladonna something about architecture, huh? Well, this bell tower will outlast you and your entire line of descendants. Perhaps it will outlast time itself. And now I start on a mechanism to strike the bell on the hours. If my tower is the wonder of Italy, my mechanical ringer will be the wonder of the world.
2: I'm coming. The idea of waking up a man of my position at this time of night. Well, what is it?
3: Your pardon, Your Honor. Forgive us for waking you so late at night.
4: Yes, but it was necessary, Your Honor. It's urgent.
2: Hey? Oh, you're two of the men who worked on the bell tower, aren't you?
4: Yes, Your Honor. Yes.
2: What's wrong? Has an accident befallen Signor Belladonna?
3: No, Your Honor, not yet.
4: That mechanism he is perfecting to strike the hours. He's working secretly on it at the top of the tower.
3: Everything he needs is brought to the bottom, carefully wrapped up. He opens the door and takes the packages. He permits nobody to see what he's doing.
2: I find nothing wrong with that. There are men who would sell their souls to learn Belladonna's secrets.
4: Perhaps that is how he obtained those secrets, by selling his own soul.
2: Hey, what's that? Are you bringing a formal charge of witchcraft against Signor Belladonna?
4: Oh, no, Your Honor.
3: Quiet, Cesare. No, Your Honor. We have told you that everything is brought to the bottom of the tower for Signor Belladonna. That was a mistake. There was one thing he went out and got himself.
2: Yes.
4: It was an object the size and shape of a man, wrapped round and round with a white cloth.
3: If one were to dig up poor dead Paolo from his grave, Your Honor, and carry him furtively to the tower late at night, still clad in his shroud, that is the sort of parcel one would carry, the sort we just saw Signor Belladonna carrying.
2: A corpse, an automatic ringing mechanism, and utter secrecy. There is a sinister logic about the combination. There's only one way to be certain.
3: Yes, Your Honor. That is why we brought these shovels along with us.
2: Hurry, Enrico! Cesar!
5: Yes, Your Honor, yes.
2: This confounded night air was always hard on my arthritis. And here in this deserted graveyard, it seems still worse.
5: We're almost out of the coffin, Your Honor. I've struck it.
2: Good. Now, make haste.
5: All right, Cesare. The top of the coffin is cleared. Now, give me a hand in opening it.
4: Right.
5: Easy.
2: But Paolo's body is still there.
4: Paolo is still here, Your Honor. But Signor Belladonna could be using another dead body for his automatic mechanism.
2: You are right, sir. I will speak to Signor Belladonna the very first thing in the morning. I heard something very disturbing yesterday. You, Signor Bonadonna, are reputed to be making your secret ringing mechanism out of a corpse.
1: I see. One brought back to life, of course, enslaved by my wizardry to strike the hours forevermore, huh? Naturally, you have a certain measure of proof, Your Honor.
2: Oh, yes, yes. You were seen carrying what appeared to be a body wrapped in a shroud. It was late at night, and you were hurrying toward the tower as if wishing not to be observed.
1: It is my inflexible practice never to display my inventions until they can safely be shown. That time will come when the tower is thrown open to the public.
2: Well, when will that be, Signor?
1: Tomorrow at noon, Your Honor. And you will see that you and your precious townspeople are the worst pack of meddling fools that ever handicapped a genius. Now, if you'll excuse me, I shall return to my work.
2: What a strange man. I was so sure of myself. Well, we will know tomorrow if the rumors are true. I can't understand what is delaying Bonadonna. The bell was to ring at the stroke of noon.
6: It is noon now, Your Honor.
2: I know, Cesare. That's what puzzles me. Signor Bonadonna is usually a man of his word.
6: Maybe he found it necessary to make some very sudden changes, Your Honor.
2: Yes, that could very well be. Well, we shall soon find out. I'll hail him. Signor Bonadonna! Oh, Signor Bonadonna! He doesn't answer.
6: Naturally. He is probably much too busy.
2: Well, we won't give him any more time to destroy the evidence. If we can prove a sorcery charge, we won't have to pay him a button. Open the door.
5: It's locked.
2: Then break it down. All right, men, follow me.
5: No sign of him here in the lookout room. I'll see if he's in the clock room.
2: Oh, what a climb. 300 feet straight up into the air.
5: Your Honor, come here.
2: What is it, Enrico?
5: There, Your Honor, against the bell.
2: It's Signor Bonadonna. Dead.
6: With his head bashed in just like poor Paolo.
5: Serves him right if someone murdered him.
2: But this was not murder, gentlemen. See? He was working on the bell with mallet and chisel. Yeah. Evidently, he had not turned off the clockwork.
5: And
2: the heavy hammer of the automatic bell ringer swung round with tremendous power and crushed his head against the bell.
5: Then the bell ringer is what we thought it was.
7: No, Cesare. It is no reanimated corpse.
5: Then what?
7: It is an amazingly intricate bit of machinery, more ingeniously wrought than any I have ever seen.
2: And so, Signor Bonadonna was not a tool of the devil. He was a genius, the greatest genius of our time.
6: Then by whose vengeance did he die?
7: Perhaps we will never know.
2: From the dust he came, and to the dust he returns. Peace to your ashes, Bonadonna. The world of men is poorer for your passing. Has Enrico reached the top of the tower yet, Cesare?
6: Yes, Your Honor.
2: Then give him the signal.
5: All right, Enrico!
2: What's wrong?
5: The bell is gone loose!
6: Directly on Bonadonna's coffin.
2: And drove him so far into the ground, we won't have the expense of the funeral after all.
6: But is it... Yes, Your Honor, just as we thought.
2: Well, what are you jabbering about?
6: The bell, Your Honor. There was a flaw in it where poor Paolo's blood splashed into the molten metal as it was being cast. Signor Bonadonna thought he repaired the flaw. But he hadn't.
2: Hey! And what has that got to do with this calamity?
6: It was right there, Your Honor, that Bonadonna's famous bell cracked.
4: And Paolo has taken his vengeance from the grave.

the time-worn pages of the past, we have brought you the Bell Tower. Bellkeeper!

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0: When the Supreme Court turned down Racket King Tommy Barra's appeal, Barra and his partners in crime were sent at once to the penitentiary. Michael Axford, in the office of Britt Reed, young publisher of the Daily Sentinel, was jubilant.
1: I'm glad Barra and his men are finally in the clink. Now we'll have a big drop in the crime rate. You'll see.
0: But Police Commissioner Higgins, who was also present, disagreed.
2: I hate to say it, Axford, but I'm afraid you're wrong. From now on, every racketeer in this city will be trying to fight his way to the throne left vacant by Barra. Don't you agree, Reed?
3: Yes, I do. It'll mean gang war as sure as we're here in this room.
1: Well, if you're so sure of that, Commissioner, then why don't you go out and arrest the mobsters before they start terrorizing the city? Nip them in the bud. Pick them up. Tell them to lay off. And make them know you mean it by beating their heads in.
2: Well, I'd like to do that, Axford, but it's illegal. You can't beat up people, even suspected criminals, simply because you think they may do something. They have rights, and they have the lawyers who know how to ensure those rights.
0: Reed's predictions of a gang war came true. Racketeers shot each other down and included innocent bystanders as they did so. Business places, which suspected gang leaders used as legitimate fronts for criminal enterprises, were bombed, sometimes with a great loss of life. And there were many arrests.
4: Stand where you are. You're under arrest. Get your hands up. All
0: of you. Most of them resulting in the sentencing of petty hoodlums and small fry strong arm men. When suspected leaders were arrested, they would tell nothing. Axford and Commissioner Higgins, talking with Reed once more at the end of a week's time, were indignant.
1: You want to hear some of those goons when they're arrested? Right away, they start yelling for lawyers and shouting about their constitutional rights.
2: We can't even get them to talk after they've been shot by rival gangs. Reed, things are even worse than I expected.
3: Well, can't you jail the leaders like Axford suggested once?
2: Well, we're not sure who the leaders are. Guess, yes, but we can't prove it. Besides, they all seem to be staying undercover.
1: Well, a few of them got bumped off. You know that, Commissioner.
2: Yes, but we can't allow them to continue dealing out death and punishment on their own. That should be the law's job.
0: Lenore Case, Reed's secretary, shared with two others in the city the knowledge that Reed was the Green Hornet. The others were Commissioner Higgins and Reed's valet, Cato. Late that day, alone in Reed's office, the young publisher made known to Miss Case the decision he'd reached.
3: If the police are hamstrung and can't end this gang war by legal means, then the Green Hornet will try his own methods to do it.
5: Good. I hope he doesn't.
3: Miss Case, will you place an ad in the personal column of tomorrow's paper, please? Address it to P.H.
5: Yes, sir. P.H.? Is that Phil Hawley, the taxicab driver who gets underworld information for the Green Hornet?
3: Yes, it is. Phil's quite a character, but he's honest, and he knows what's taking place always in that half-world he lives in.
5: He doesn't like the police, does he?
3: No, but he dislikes gangsters and racketeers more. He knows the Green Hornet causes trouble for both, so that's why he helps.
5: You haven't called on Hawley in more than a year.
3: I think he must still read the personal columns every day as I asked him to. Anyway, we'll know soon enough if he does or not. Tell him to meet me tomorrow at midnight at the regular place. Sign the ad, G.H.
0: Phil Hawley, sitting in a cafeteria the next afternoon, saw the message in the personal column of the Daily Sentinel. That night, he waited at the appointed hour beneath the viaduct near the waterfront. When he heard stealthy footsteps approach, he stiffened.
6: Hey, who's that?
3: Hello, Phil. I see you read my message.
6: Yeah. Been a long time, Hornet. What's cooking? What do you want to know?
3: A lot's been happening since Tommy Barra went to jail, Phil.
6: You're not kidding. Nothing but boom booming and bomb bombing all over the place.
3: A lot of the boys want Tommy's job, don't they?
6: A week ago they did. Not so many have the idea now.
3: Huh? What's changed their minds?
6: Bullets and brass knucks, mostly. They were small timers, with not enough brains to count up to one. They were getting no place. except to the morgue or the hospital. So those who didn't end up in either place got smart. If there's such a thing as a smart hood.
3: What'd they do?
6: They hired themselves out to the two boys who are going to end up fighting it out for Tommy's place. Both sides are lining up now for the payoff. It ought to be a Lulu.
3: It's down to a fight between two men, huh?
6: Yeah. Jake Steuben and Richie McClure. You know them?
3: Yeah, by reputation. But they're not smart operators, are they?
6: No. They're tough, though. Real tough, or they wouldn't be alive. And they're smart enough to get backing.
3: Backing?
6: Sure. Don't try to kid me with your dumb act on it. You know what I'm talking about. They're front for some big shots. The brainy guys. Anybody can figure that. Maybe you're the guy that's backing them.
3: Not me.
6: Good, but don't ask me to tell you who the guys backing them are, on account of I don't know.
3: Well, you can tell me where I'll find Jake Steuben and Richie McClure, can't you?
6: Sure. Jake's hiding out place is on the corner of Arley Street and Van Damme. 601's the number.
3: 601?
6: That's right. It's a high stoop brownstone with an alley to the side and a yard with a garage in the rear.
3: How often is Jake Steuben there? You know?
6: Sure, I know he's there all the time. Acting like a real general. Letting his boys do the fighting while he stays back and gives orders. By staying there, he's sure of an alibi, too.
3: I see. And what about Richie McClure?
6: Richie's playing the same kind of game. Keeping cool. His place a couple of miles from students. It's got country stuff around it. Trees and that kind of bug, you know. I'll tell you where his place is and how to get there.
0: Left Phil Hawley, joined Cato, who waited nearby in the Green Hornet's streamlined car, the Black Beauty. There, the Green Hornet repeated what he had learned. Then, aided by a flashlight held in Cato's hand, he wrote a note on paper taken from the glove compartment.
3: Signed, the Green Hornet. There's my seal.
7: You finished letter now?
3: Yes. So let's get started out in the suburbs. Our first stop will be Richie McClure's house. It's on Farrow Avenue, near a street called Outer Lane. I think Phil's instructions will get us there without too much trouble.
7: Then we go now.

0: near and it fits the description Phil gave me.
1: Will you go right inside now?
0: I'll go in by the side door. Can't be too far from that room where the light's shining.
1: No, it's very close. Is the window where light shine the one you want me to throw a letter through?
0: Yes. Wait 15 minutes so I'll have time to set myself inside. Then when you throw it, be sure you drive right up close to the house so they'll see you making your getaway.
1: Well, I circle back here and meet you here then.
0: Yes. I'll leave now.

0: Inside the house, the Green Hornet could hear voices in a room halfway down the hallway. Softly, he made his way up the three stairs that led to the hall, then tiptoed to a place outside the door to the room. He listened. Within the room, gangster Richie McClure was checking a list which his lieutenant, Bingo Barton, had brought to him earlier.
1: Hey, Bingo, look here. What's this address you have listed here?
2: Yes, That's Gats Morrell's house. The one we bombed the other night when Gats said he wanted in on your setup.
1: That's what I figured. But why didn't you put a mark after it to show we blew up the joint?
2: Gee, Richie, we never had to do this kind of thing before.
1: Well, you gotta do it now, see? We have to make reports. We're big time now, Bingo. When we get finished with Jig Stupid, we'll be the... Hey, what's that? You hear?
2: Sounds like an automobile. Richie, look, a car coming up on the lawn right this way.
1: That's no regular car.
2: Doc, the car door is open. He's going to shoot.
1: Get your gun out.
2: That was no gunshot. Richie, there's a rock on the floor.
1: What about the car? What? Hey, it's gone already.
2: Richie, that was the Green Hornet's car.
1: I knew it was different. Bingo, is that note from the Green Hornet?
2: Yeah, it's for you, Richie. See?
1: Hey, this is bad. Real bad, Bingo. You know what? The Hornet's thrown in with Jig Steuben.
2: Jig? Are you sure?
1: That's something we gotta find out. Maybe the boss will know.
2: You gonna call him and find out if he did?
1: Are you nuts? I can't do that. You know my orders.
2: Yeah, but this is important stuff. Why can't you call him this time?
1: Because the boss is a big shot. He's Tommy Barra's lawyer. If Tommy ever knew what Greg was doing, he'd get him bumped off some way, even though Tommy's in jail.
2: Does the boss think Tommy maybe has somebody outside cutting in on the boss's phone call?
1: Maybe he does. He's afraid the cops are doing it, trying to learn stuff. The cops know that some of Tommy's records are still missing.
2: Stuck the boss has stashed away, huh?
1: Yeah. Anyway, I'm not phoning. I'm going to the boss's house as soon as you get a few of the boys here to look after this place while we're gone.
0: The Green Hornet left the house and went at once to where Cato waited in the Black Beauty.
3: That note you tossed in the window did even more than I expected.
4: Start moving, huh?
3: Well, yes, Mr. Bridge.
2: You learned something, maybe?
3: I've learned that Bill Hawley has his facts right. Richie McClure is fronting for someone more important than he is.
4: Can you find out who that someone is?
3: Turn the next corner and stay on the back road. Yes, that someone is Carlton Gregg.
4: Golly, he is a big man. A lawyer to Tommy Barra, is he not?
3: Yes. And the things he learned from Barra are his stock and trade in his new role of criminal mastermind.
4: Oh, I know where Mr. Gregg's house is. It's a big place. We passed there many times.
3: This is one time we're not passing it.

0: But there we are, Mr. Prince. Straight ahead, for that home of Mr. Gregg.
1: Yeah, I see it. Hold your flashlight, Cato. This is my writing night. I'm going to write another note. Where's my pen? Oh, here it is.
2: Quickly using the pen in his gloved hand, the Green Hornet wrote a note, then affixed his seal to the bottom of it.
1: That does it. Take this to the city, Cato, and drive fast all the way. It's a note for Jig Steuben. The address is on it.
0: I see, Mr. Britt. 601 Arley.
1: Yes. Getting into Gregg's house isn't going to be difficult. I'll go there now. The gas bomb should make my exit easier.

0: continue our story in just a moment.
1: Hi, fellas and gals. 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

0: Black Beauty reached the corner of Harley Street about 15 minutes after leaving the vicinity of Carlton Gretz Estate. Seeing no moving traffic inside, Cato stopped the car, left the driver's seat, and ran up the front steps. Then he pressed his gloved finger hard against the doorbell. Jake Steuben and three of his mobsters were in the midst of a card game when the bell rang.
1: Who can there be at this hour?
2: Oh, the meathead, why don't he stop ringing? You guys get your guns ready, we'll see who it is.
1: All right.
2: Come on, boys. Jake, I hear a car starting outside.
1: See whose car it is, Charlie. Be careful when you open the door. We're covering you.
2: Yeah, okay. Hey, there's nobody out here. Hey, but that car was moving like lightning.
1: Charlie, it's your feet. There's a letter there. Bring it in here and close the door behind you.
2: All right.
0: Charlie brought the letter inside. There was a startled exclamation from the crooks as they noted the seal of the Green Hornet on the letter. Jake's eyes narrowed as he read the letter.
1: Why, the...
0: Then with immediate reaction, he turned to his men.
1: The Green Hornet's come through with some info that needs looking into right away. Something I've been suspecting. Something I can prove now if what he says is true.
3: What is it, Chief?
1: He says Greg Tommy's lawyer's back in Richie McClure. And that they're together at Greg's house now.
2: What the heck? Hey, Jake. What a chance this is to bump them both home.
1: Yeah, providing what the Hornet says is true. We'll find out. But before we bump either of them, there are other things I'll have to find out. Things they know and which I gotta know if I'm to be top man.
2: You know where this guy Greg's house is?
1: Sure. As well as I know where Ed Blanchard's place is. Ha, ha. Ha, ha, ha. Greg and Blanchard.
2: What's so funny, Jake?
1: What I just said. Greg, a big lawyer. Blanchard, a big-shot politician. One backs Richie, the other backs me. And each of them goes around acting like they was plaster saints. That's what I'm laughing at. Oh, boy.
2: Yeah, no, boss.
1: Thank you, Rod. And we'll take two cars in the garage and go out to Carlton Gregg's place. I don't know why the Green Hornet would want to tell me this stuff, but if it's true, I'll figure that out later.
0: Cato, after leaving Arley Street hurriedly, had circled back and parked the Black Beauty in a dark alley a short distance away. Now waiting in a darkened doorway across the street from Steuben's house, he saw the lights go out inside. A few minutes later, two cars emerged from the alley to the side of the house.
4: Car here. They do like Mr. Prince expect. Well, now I do what he tell me.
0: Cato, having removed his mask, walked to a nearby tavern where business was still in progress. No one paid attention as he entered the telephone booth directly inside the street doorway.

0: Hello, Commissioner Higgins. I call for Green Hornet. Will you listen? I tell you something quick. Right now, Crook Richie McClure is in home.
1: At Carlton Gregg's home, the Green Hornet, hiding in a room next to the library, had heard Richie McClure and Bingo gain admittance to the house a short time before. 20 minutes passed before a sleepy-eyed but alert Carlton Gregg put in his appearance. Now Gregg, visibly angry, faced the two mobsters.
2: Richie, after all I've warned you, you come here anyway.
3: Look at this letter, then you'll know why I came. Here, look at it.
2: Say, that's a Green Hornet seal, isn't it? Let me see.
3: Richie, when did you get this?
2: Tonight in Arica. I would have called, only you told me
3: that. I know what I told you.
2: The Green Hornet throwing in with Steuben's mob. I don't like this.
3: Well, maybe it's not true. Maybe he's just bluffing. Why would he do that?
4: He's a smart operator, that Hornet. Could be he knows what the score is.
3: Hold up. What was that?
2: Richie, do you have other men with you?
3: Nah, we left my men at my place in case the Hornet or Jig's mob's tried any tricks.
2: Well, I heard cars outside.
5: Hello, Richie. Hello, Greg.
2: Jig. Jig Steuben. Richie, you did this. It's a cross.
5: What are you guys talking about, huh? You see all those guns my boys are holding? Pay attention.
3: How'd you get in here, Jig?
5: The door wasn't locked. Thanks for making it easy, Greg. Else we might have had to shoot our way in.
4: The Hornet was right, Jig.
5: Yeah, Charlie. He said you two would be here, but I didn't expect to see my old pal Bingo with you.
4: Jig, you know how it is.
5: The guy's gotta shut up, Bingo, when I'm talking. Richie, you caused me a lot of trouble these past weeks. Your boys knocked off some of my best men.
3: I wish they'd have got you, Jig. They would have, too, if they knew where you were hiding.
5: Look who's talking. You must have been dug down deep with our groundhogs. My boys were out after you, too.
4: And now we have them, huh, Jig?
5: Yeah. Best of all, we have Mr. Big himself.
2: Why don't you back me, Greg?
5: Why'd you have to pick a heel like Richie to front for you?
2: Jig, before you do anything rash, let me do some talking. Do you mean that you and Richie didn't plan this? That this isn't an attempt to frame me into making some sort of a concession?
5: I don't know what you're talking about.
3: I don't either, boss. I told you why I came here. The Green Hornet sent that note.
5: What's that, Richie? The Green Hornet sent you a note, too?
3: And if you didn't know, doesn't your boss tell you what he does?
4: Blanchard never sent
5: anything. Shut up, Charlie.
3: Blanchard. Ed Blanchard's backing you, Dick.
2: My good friend, Ed Blanchard. Now that's why he's been pumping me about Barra's affairs lately.
5: Charlie, I ought to pump you. You and your big mouth.
3: Jake, you mean the Green Hornet isn't your partner?
5: No. What gave you that idea?
4: The letter he threw in Richie's window tonight. Said he was working with you and warned
2: me. Wait. Jake, I have the letter right here. Read it. Go on. This is no trick.
5: Uncovered, boys. All right, let's see it.
4: Well, what do you know?
5: That's what he says. He's working with me. Maybe he is, and I don't know it, huh?
4: Well, his note told you Richie was here.
3: The Hornet's note. But he didn't know I was here. Hey, boy, did you hear that? I swear I didn't tell anyone I was coming to this place.
2: This sounds like a typical Hornet play. Now that I recall it, with his messing in Tommy Barra's affairs that caused Tommy to get caught.
5: No kidding.
2: The truth. This could be a Green Hornet trick to help him get control of everything that belonged to Tommy. Everything that we have in our hands if we play it right. Jake?
5: What?
2: Jig, there's no reason why we should be rivals. There's enough money to be made to take care of us all. For a million years, if we live that long.
5: And?
2: Don't you see the Green Hornet arranged this? So we kill each other off?
3: Sure, that's the idea. I see it now. Don't you see it, Jig?
5: Yeah, maybe. But you'll say anything now, because my boys have you ready for whatever I tell them to do.
4: Who else is out in the hall?
3: What?
5: Get back here, Bingo. Grab him, Chuck.
4: Out the jaw.
5: Now, don't try any more of your tricks. Stay put and shut up. You're not getting away. Like I was saying, Greg.
3: Jack, listen, please. I'm leveling. I'll prove it to you. Don't let the Hornet ruin things for all of us. I have in this house everything that Tommy left. It's what gives me the edge over Blanche.
2: Oh, Spago's right. There is someone in that hallway, see?
5: Where? It's the Green Hornet.
2: My gas bombs for you.
1: The mobsters fell to the floor unconscious. Their few shots went wild, landing nowhere near the Green Hornet. But Carlton Gregg, with quick reflexes, had placed a handkerchief over his mouth and nose. He stepped over the sprawled bodies and ran into the hallway. But the Green Hornet was waiting.
2: Oh, no, Gregg. You're not getting away.
4: Don't. Hornet, don't. Listen to me. If you'll let me talk.
2: Talk to the police. They hear their cars outside. This'll hold up.
1: The Green Hornet punched and sent Gregg to the floor unconscious. The Green Hornet ran through the hallway and out the rear door. Policemen headed by Commissioner Higgins swarmed through the open front door.
6: Up front here, be careful, men.
4: That fellow on the floor, dead.
6: Oh,
3: Oh, he's only out.
6: That's Carlton Gregg. Look after him. Let's get into that next room.
7: Where are the police? You inside that room. Stay there.
8: Commissioner, look, a whole bucket all over the floor and conscious. He's gas. Green Hornet was here, all right. You can tell that.
6: When he called, he said he'd be here. But he's gone now. Let's get these men awake and start questioning. I have a warrant with me, too. Start searching this house. I think we're ending a gang war, man.

0: office next morning, Axford and Miss Case were discussing the bulletins that had been pouring over the local news wires since early morning.
1: Here's the best one yet. Ed Blanchard figured the others put him on the spot. So he's confessing his part and backing Jig Stroman.
2: Those crooked politicians will do anything to gain an advantage. If they can't make $1 million dishonestly, then they'll tell the truth so no one else can.
3: Well, another thing. The police ballistics department has already proved that guns found on Steuben and McClure's men killed or wounded a score of gangsters during the past week.
1: They'll all go to jail, and Greg will go with them. Oh, the evidence they found in his own house to use against him.
2: Well, if he ever gets in the same cell block with Tommy Barrett, I hate to think what'll happen to him.
1: Whatever happens will hardly be enough. The garden part is to know the Green Hornet got away. He'll still be around to plague us. There's one I'd like to have in the same room with me. Reed, if I did, you know what I'd do? I'd give him me fist right in the mug like this. I'd say, Green Hornet.

0: story for today. Another exciting story brought to you by the most refreshing drink in the world. The drink that's actually good for you because it's made with real oranges. The one and only Orange Crush. 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The part of the Green Hornet is played by Jack McCarthy. 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O-R-A-N-G-E-C-R-U-S-H. Orange Crush. Next Friday, listen to the Green Hornet again in the exciting story of danger entitled Axford's Romantic Disaster. And now till Friday, this is Fred Foy saying so long from Orange Crush.
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6: I came across Mr. Kipley in a meadow by the church. If I've painted that spire once, he said, I've painted it a dozen times. 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
8: Because, darling, the evidence is inconclusive.
9: You see, Mrs. Clinton, a man can only be tried once for any murder. And the police are reasonably certain that sooner or later he'll give himself away.
8: Or the missing link in the chain will be filled in. More soda, Sir Henry?
9: No, that's perfect, thank you.
10: Sure that chauffeur did it. 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I wish I had the power of deciding the sentence.
9: And they say women are the gentler sex.
10: But it was a ghastly crime. That poor girl was only 16. You know, men like that yellow creature, they should be killed in some terrible way. Nothing would be too bad for them.
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2: I know suddenly, Tim Good.
3: As it happens, I have known Dr. Peters for many years.
2: Did you know him well? And girl?
4: Naomi Clinton's face was flushed with excitement. It's a strange thing. Women will often profess disgust or horror with a certain topic, and yet they cannot bring themselves to allow that topic to drop. Amazing. However...
3: Not very well, mind. He was one of the loveliest little things I ever saw. I could hardly believe it when I opened the papers and learned such a dreadful thing had happened to her.
2: And don't you think that chauffeur Yarrow did it?
3: Undoubtedly. But if the proof isn't conclusive, I'm afraid there's nothing anyone can do.
2: Don't worry, he'll do it again.
4: And next time, they'll get him.
3: But by then, one more human life would have been sacrificed needlessly.
2: Something should be done. Either the girl's father or the brother. But something, definitely.
4: This fellow Peters, her father, he isn't the Peters, is he?
3: He is.
4: What? The fellow who's done all these marvelous things with the thyroid experiment?
3: Truth.
4: Why did he choose to live in Wimbledon?
3: When you get older, a little peace and quiet are wonderful things.
2: If he hadn't lived so close to the common, his daughter might be alive today.
4: Well, what will happen to this man Yarrow now? It's hard for him to get a job, eh?
3: Well, he'll probably start for a foreign country. That's the only thing left for him. But if he really did do it, he won't get off in the long run. He'll make a slip.
4: Yarrow. Something horrible about that name somehow, isn't there? Yarrow.
5: Yarrow. What have you thought of doing?
6: Well, it's going to be a bit nasty, and I want me to get work, Dr. Peters. I thought of Canada or Australia.
5: You can still have your job with me, Yarrow.
6: You mean that, sir? Well, stay on. Well, it's marvelous of you, sir. Well, I never... Oh, thank you, sir. It's very, well, Christian after what's happened. And to think of what they accused me of. Oh, thank you, sir. It's a weight off my mind, I can tell you.
4: The trial and the crowd afterwards. George Yarrow

0: outside the court had been worse. You see, the murdered girl was young, beautiful, popular. Strange the way that girl, that one girl in the angry crowd, had called out, "Bravo, George." But there's a certain kind of woman who is attracted by a man like Yarrow.
1: Fantastic. The way old Peters has taken me back as his chauffeur. Fantastic.
0: Yes, fantastic indeed. Yarrow had murdered Angela Peters. Oh, yes. And the father knew he had. But the evidence, inconclusive. George Yarrow was the sort of man the religious painters of old consigned happily to their fiery Hades. But people don't always get what they deserve. And now, after the trial, after everything, Dr. Peters had taken his chauffeur back into his employ. A Christian gentleman. After it had happened, his brain had cleared, and his one thought had been to get away. He had killed the Peters girl, his big red hands had done it, and his one thought had been to escape. Fast. He had made for the nearest road where buses ran. It was ironical, you see, that as he reached the bus stop, a certain Nellie saw him. A young woman to whom he'd promised many things. A young woman who had showered him with her favors in the belief that he would marry her. Yarrow did not want to meet her because he knew that he might want to pretend he had been far away that night.
2: George! George! George, wait! I want to talk to you!
3: What?
2: Why are you so cruel to me? You've got another girl, haven't you? George, I've got the bus on you. George, I have.
3: I can't stop the bus. I've got to catch.
2: George, wait! I've got the man!

One moment, George on the bus, not looking back. Nellie, the deserted one, middle of road, gesticulating, the shout, screech of brakes, and Nellie knew no more.

0: those were the facts. Yarrow, Peter Schoeffer, murdered his employer's daughter. Murdered her horribly. Nellie met him soon after the event and was run down by a car as she tried to run after George Yarrow's bus. George Yarrow did not look back. He had no idea of the accident. Court. Trial. Yarrow acquitted. And the case discussed over the entire country, just as Sir Henry and the Clintons discussed it earlier. Yes, things had gone very well for the chauffeur with the big red hands. Very well indeed. And a Christian gentleman, his employer, despite everything, was taking him back. Pity Nellie had seen him that night after it had happened, but no matter. Yarrow wasn't able to listen to a certain conversation, though, that took place in Dr. Peter's study, the evening of the same day that good doctor had offered to keep his chauffeur on.
1: Bring me a whiskey and soda, Smith, will you?
2: Yes, sir.
1: And Smith?
2: Yes, sir.
1: Yarrow is returning to my service tomorrow.
2: Yes.
1: But the verdict of the trial was not guilty. That being the case, Yarrow is innocent. That is all.
2: Yes,
1: I need Yarrow in my service, Smith. You hear me? I need him.

Angela. Yarrow is guilty. I know he is guilty. Only someone could be found who saw him as a sinner. But allow the witnesses are wary of swearing away the life of a man. I can only wait.

0: Nellie Torr opened her eyes. She had always hated hospitals, but they were very kind to her in this one.
1: Don't worry, dear. It is enough that you're going to be all right. Don't worry. Don't worry. You're mending nicely. Here, I've brought your paper.
2: Oh? What's the news?
1: Nothing very much. A new Chevalier film coming on this week. Well, there's some trouble in Bulgaria. Oh, and a horrible murder in Wimbledon.
2: Wimbledon? That's where I come from.
1: Some poor little girl. Horrible. And I don't know anything about who did it.
2: Makes you wonder what kind of a world we live in, doesn't it?
0: Time passed. Nellie Torr grew stronger. It was in another paper, another set of headlines, another week. But Nellie read,
1: "The man the police questioned, George Yarrow."

0: And laboriously, she read of the man's explanation, how he had been in Hyde Park at the time of the crime, his flat denial that he had been anywhere near the common. Nellie's mouth tightened into a thin line. Yarrow, the man who had jilted her. Yarrow. That was the day she had met him, the day the car had very nearly taken her life. The day. Oh, Yarrow, beware of an injured woman.
1: What must I do? The police? No, not getting mixed up with the law.

0: I feel like a new man. It's a lovely day today.
1: I thought you were flu.
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5: A week after leaving hospital, Nellie Tour, who had not yet contacted her former lover, George Yarrow, was passing the town cinema. The Chevalier film had come and gone, and now in its place was a fiery, tempestuous love story. Nellie stopped and examined the posters and watched the crowds coming out, mostly couples, young couples. Oh, there had been hijinks in the back few stalls of the three and sixes that night. She noticed a man and a girl who, arms still entwined, stood out from the rest. The girl was blonde and curvaceous. She was impressive, but loud. The man was tall and burly, and dressed to kill, as it were. His soft hat was tipped rakishly. His purple tie boasted a splendid pin, and his shoes were extravagantly pointed. It was, of course, George Yarrow.
6: Are you quite certain, Miss Tor, that it was Yarrow you saw that night? You could not have been mistaken.
1: Well, if anybody ought to know George Yarrow, I should. I knew him most intimate at one time.
6: And you'd be prepared to sign a sworn statement to this effect?
1: If you say so. But I'm not wanting any police trouble, if you get mine.
6: Mm. You won't have any. I can promise you that. For the present, you must tell nobody. The matter is perfectly safe in my hands. I have your word.
1: Yes. Remember, you promised that George shan't know as I've told you.
6: I've already given you my word. Thank you very much for what you've told me tonight, Miss Tor. Thank you very much indeed.

0: You rang.
1: Shut the door, Smith.
0: Is there anything I can get?
1: No, thank you. Just shut the door. I want to talk to you. How long is it you've been with me? 15 years?
0: 16, sir.
1: You were fond of Miss Angela, were you not?
0: No. Oh, I don't. If she'd be my own
1: daughter. Very well. Listen to me. What's my face? My hand.
0: My hand, sir.
1: Ring Mr. Carter and say that I would be pleased if he would dine with me tomorrow. Say that it is very important. That is all, Smith. Good night.
0: Good night, Dr. Peters.
1: Yes. Tony Carter must be in on this. Tony Carter, heavyweight champion, Oxford University. He should manage it all right together with Smith and myself. An eye for an eye.

0: blue, gentleman of leisure and of letters, a gentleman who held a leveled, lethal-looking revolver. It was pointed at Yarrow's stomach.
1: Oh, what's the time?
2: We know you for a murderer. Some days ago, the missing piece of evidence came into my hands. If I felt so inclined, I could hand you over to the police to hang by the neck until you were dead. But hanging is too good for a swine
3: take
2: like you.
3: Take it easy, Peters, old man. Take it easy.
2: The handcuffs, Smith.
1: Hey, well, what are you doing to me? What was this? I mean, what?
0: And Peters came towards him, a pad in his hands. Yarrow smelt a sweet, sickly odor. He was stifling, choking. He could hear low grunts, curses from the other men, but the sounds seemed very faint, far away.

0: I don't know what's the matter with the lights, Yarrow. The doctor merely said he wanted you to look at them. That's all I know. Have you everything you need?
1: That's a bit much, isn't it? 11 o'clock at night fixing flaming lights. I had a date.
2: Never mind, Yarrow.
3: Hey, what is it?
2: The
3: gallery,
2: the
3: beautiful
1: light.
3: Good evening,
1: Yarrow. Ah, good evening, sir. You've got a light trouble, Smith said.
2: Put up your hands.
1: Huh?
4: And the chauffeur turned and faced a gentleman by the name of Carl.

0: When he came to, Yarrow found himself lying on a long, white table. He tried to move his arm, but something held it like a vice. His legs were confined in a similar manner by a thick leather strap. He was naked, and above him burned a powerful light. He realized that he lay upon an operating table. He turned his head and saw, on his right, his clothes in a huddled heap on the floor.
1: Mustn't be scared. The old boss is just trying to bluff me. Reckons he'll panic me into confessing my guilt. He hasn't got any statement at all.

0: wish to say something, Yarrow?
1: You can't do this to me. I'll have the cops on you.
0: I don't think you will, my friend. I'm not going to kill you. And if you go to the police, they will assuredly hang you. As certain as the month is March and the year 1932, they will hang you.
1: I didn't do it.
2: And once more, the great doctor, a man envied and admired by his colleagues, the doctor referred to by one James Clinton as the fellow who's done all these marvelous things with thyroid experiments, the doctor once more pressed the

During the hours that followed, Yarrow suffered the agonies of a burning afterlife. At intervals, he fainted only to recover and endure once more agony. He never really knew what was happening to him. He lost all sense of time. The world had become for him a place of unbelievable torture. Peters worked as one possessed. All his vast knowledge of the human body was called upon to play a part. No one was permitted to come near the laboratory, save Smith. The servants were told that Dr. Peters was engaged in important experiments and must not be disturbed. Months passed, and even the butler, who was forbidden access to the room, only came occasionally to bring his employer meals upon a tray. He also brought

0: It was March when Yarrow had disappeared, and now December held London in its frigid grip.
1: Doctor, I've brought...
0: The door into the room was open just a few inches, and through the aperture, Smith saw an almost unbelievable sight.

0: Jimmy and Naomi Clinton sat impatiently in their motor car, a long low in Invicta. They were late for lunch. The block of traffic in the Tottenham Court Road was exasperating. Their splendid motor car was overheating. 1932. Motor cars did tend to do things like overheat, even in December, in 1932. It was Naomi who saw the creature first.
1: Jim!
2: What?
1: Look! What, for heaven's sake?
2: What a disgusting sight. What do you think it is?
1: From the show at Olympia, perhaps.
0: He looked at the grotesque figure ambling along the pavement, the jostling lunch-hour crowds giving it as wide a berth as the pavement permitted.
2: Isn't it pathetic? Why is things like that allowed to live?
1: I don't know. Oh, we're going to be terribly late, darling.
0: And then the traffic block broke, and the Invicta slid forward. Naomi turned to look at the bizarre ape-like figure, alone in the crowd, an outcast forever from its fellow creatures. She thought how terrible it was that it would never know human relationships, at best only pity and commiseration, or laughter and curiosity. Inconsequently, she thought of the murder still unsolved at Wimbledon.
2: To find the Wimbledon murderer.
1: Oh, he got off scot-free. And no one knows what happened to him. Probably found it difficult to get a job there. But apart from that, he got off scot-free, yes. Look, when we get there, we're very late. Don't take too long to do your face.

Their life went on. And Yarrow, stumbling down the Tottenham Court Road, did not really understand the looks of the passers-by. Yarrow, stumbling down the Tottenham Court Road, did not really understand anything anymore.

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17: Can you predict what will come in 100 years, or in 10, or in the next minute? Some people think they can. Nuclear science, mathematicians, astronomers, biologists. They'll predict the shape of the future because they make the future. Because they see beyond the known dimensions of time and space into the unknown, Dimension X. We go ahead now in time to 1965. We're on a vast concrete runway set in the desert of the Southwest. A giant metal ship stands before us, prow pointed for the stars. And in 5 minutes, the signal will flash and it will tear up through the atmosphere to the outer limit.
19: Attention, all clear field for takeoff. Clear field.
20: 5 minutes, Steve.
19: For all right. Takeoff.
21: Well, we're up, Charlie.
20: I want to go over procedure again, Steve.
21: Don't worry, I got it straight.
20: We'll just make sure.
21: Okay.
12: I take her up on jets to 50,000, then I cut into rockets.
18: No lower, or your tail blast will burn out three counties.
12: I climb 4 minutes on rockets, then start maneuver tests.
18: Remember that, no more than 4 minutes.
12: Right.
18: This ship isn't like those strata rockets you've been testing. She's the first one built for outer space. If she works, she can go clear to the moon.
12: If I'd have known that, I'd have brought my toothbrush.
18: Well, not this trip. Now get this, Steve. You've got power there to clear the Earth's gravitational field. But remember, after you cut in the rockets, you've only got 10 minutes fuel. If you go beyond the outer limit and don't save fuel for the return...
12: I know, I won't get down again.
18: That's right, Steve. You'll drift off into space. Get that now. 10 minutes fuel.
12: Gotcha.
18: As far as I'm concerned, this project is a lot more important than that cosmic ray bomb they're testing out in the Pacific tonight.
12: Well, the Security Commission brass doesn't think so. I don't see any undersecretaries under anything.
18: Don't worry. In the long run, our ship will make the CR bomb back page stuff. But in the meantime, it's just as dangerous. Remember, half the principles in this ship are pure theory, Steve. Slide rule stuff. If anything goes wrong, we may have to scrape you off the landscape with a soup spoon.
12: You have a charming sense of humor.
18: And here's what I'm getting at. We're risking your neck in this test. If anything blows, we don't want to have the next man pull the same boner.
12: I know, Hank.
18: So keep your mic open and keep talking. If anything goes wrong, we want to know exactly why. And we won't be able to ask you. Let us know before you pull every switch. Before you do anything. You got that?
12: Yeah.
18: Even if you only have to blow your nose.
20: All right, get those fuel lines away.
21: Okay, Mr. Grove.
18: Well, I guess that's about all, Steve.
12: Hey, that reminds me. Look, if Mary calls, I'm just up on a milk run. I didn't tell her today was it.
18: How is she?
12: She's okay, but she's due about now, and I don't want her to be nervous.
18: Hey, I didn't know the baby was that close.
12: Yeah?
18: Steve, I really ought to be sending a single man on this job.
12: What, and cut me out of a soft paycheck? Forget it, Hank. You know, you can't get anybody else who can take 15 G's acceleration when those rockets cut in.
18: Yeah, I know. It's time, Steve.
12: Yeah. Well, see you later. Don't worry, Hank. I'll sweat for both of us. Button her up, Charlie. So long, Hank.
18: So long. We'll give you the light from control.

0: Okay, Steve. Got you on the speaker. I'm ready to go.
1: Mr. Hanson.
0: Ready on radar, Sergeant?
2: Check.
1: Mr. Hanson, you better see this.
0: What is it, Elsa?
1: Message center for Steve. Mrs. Weston just left for the hospital.
0: What? Hello, Steve.
2: Yeah.
0: Stand by a minute.
1: Shall we hold the takeoff, Mr. Hanson?
0: What? Oh, yes. No, wait just a minute. It's too late now.
1: You going to tell him?
0: Maybe he's got enough to worry about.
2: Hey, what's all this up, Hank? Something on your mind?
0: No, it's nothing, Steve. I just wanted to say good luck. Clear for takeoff, Charlie?
3: Right.
0: Okay, give him the light.

0: Steve. I'm reading you clear.
1: 720,000. Airspeed 600. She's running fine. Soundproofing works. There's a third degree waiver of the AGY pressure.
0: Got that, Charlie?
2: Check.
3: Dead center on radar, Mr. Hanson.
1: 50,000 now. Cutting out the port jet. Now the starboard. Off jet. Airspeed dropping. Opening the rocket. What? Switch sticks a little, Charlie. Oxy alcohol pressure is 350. All right, now I'm advancing the

0: Hello, Steve. Elapsed rocket time is now 4 minutes. What's your altitude? Over to you.
1: Speed 4,400. Still climbing. Altitude, 297 miles.
0: All right, you're at the outer limit. Level off for maneuver test. You've got exactly 6 minutes fuel left.
1: Okay. Starting a 3-degree left bank. It's a little sluggish. It's all right now. There's a low vibration someplace. Maybe the cockpit hatch. I'm straightening out.
0: 5 minutes fuel left.
1: I'm starting a 3-degree... Hey!
0: What's the matter? What's wrong?
1: There's something up here. Something shining.
0: What are you talking about?
1: There's something above me, Hank. I'm going to chase it.
0: Steve, you're at the outer limit now.
1: I can see it plain now.
0: Steve, don't go any higher. You've only got 4 minutes left. You've only got...
1: Static. I can't hear you, Hank. It's dead ahead now. I'm going to make a pass at it. Get a good look. Hey, it's swerving to meet me. It's dead ahead now. It's dead ahead.
2: Hello. Hello. Hello, Steve. Steve, come in.
3: 9 minutes fuel gone.
4: Still no sign on radar.
2: Hello. Hello, Steve. Steve, what's happened? Charlie, get out the crash squad. Tell the Army squadron to alert their search planes.
4: Right.
3: 9.5 minutes
2: crash
3: gone.
2: Squadron. Hello. Hello, Steve. What's happened? Where the devil is it?
5: Charlie,
2: hello.
5: For Mr. Hansen.
2: Come in, Steve.
5: We need a search squadron.
2: Come in.
5: No, Mr. Hansen's busy.
2: Hello. Hello, Steve. Hello, Steve.
3: 10 minutes, Mr. Hansen. That's the end of the fuel.

0: long has it been now?
1: 10 hours, Mr. Hanson.
0: Nothing more on radar, Sergeant?
2: Screen's blank.
3: Colonel Corelli called in. Search planes are back. He didn't find anything.
0: Should be some trace.
3: He couldn't have bailed out, could he?
0: You don't hit the silk at 4,400 miles an hour. Either went past the outer limit, ran out of fuel. Something blew, and we'll find the pieces scattered from here to the coast. Why does it have to be the best man? Always the best man.
3: I'll get it.
0: Charlie, we've got to figure out what was wrong.
3: Yes. All right, I'll tell you.
0: Something must have blown.
3: Yeah? There's a message from Northside Hospital for Steve.
0: Well, what is it?
3: Mrs. Weston's fine. It's a boy.
0: Thank you, Elsie. It's a boy, Charlie.
1: Oh.
0: Fine. It's a boy. He didn't even know she went to the hospital. How am I going to tell Mary that?
1: Wasn't your fault, Mr. Hanson? Ship had to be tested.
0: Yeah, we'll build another one, and some other flying fool will shoot past the outer limit into space. Oh, I'm getting old, Charlie. You can remember when I used to take him up myself. Now I've got to send other men.
1: It's a job, Mr. Hanson.
0: Now I'm afraid. Every time I hear a jet go off, I jump. Every time I have to send someone up in a new model, I start to sweat.
2: Mr. Hanson?
0: Yeah?
2: I think there's something on the radar.
0: No flight scheduled in either, Elsie.
3: We have the whole day cleared.
2: It's coming in behind us. Here it comes over the building.
0: What crazy jockey is buzzing the field like that? Is that an army plane, Charlie?
4: I can't see.
2: It's turning.
0: Charlie, alert the field.
4: I know that engine. Steve!
0: That's impossible.
4: Look, that's his ship.
0: It can't be.
4: Well, there's no other model like that. It's Steve, all right.
1: It's coming in. Thank God.

0: right, sit down, Steve. The quicker we get this done, the quicker you get over to see Mary and the baby.
1: Thanks.
0: Elsie, give the order to check and refuel the rockets. I don't want anybody in here till I get Steve's reports. Bury any calls. All right, let's have it. What the devil happened to you?
1: Hank, does that cosmic ray bomb still go off tonight?
0: What are you talking about? Straighten out, Steve. Where you been for the last 10 hours?
1: Listen, Hank, there's something more important.
0: Come on. I've got to get a report on the screen to Washington, so let's have it. I've got to know how you stretched 10 minutes fuel to keep you in the air for 10 hours.
1: Now, one thing before I talk.
0: Look, Steve.
1: Have the Geiger men run over the ship before they refuel.
0: What'd you run into?
1: So help me, Hank, I don't know. But we better check and make sure it isn't radioactive.
0: Elsie, add a Geiger report on the standard check. Steve, maybe we better have the doc look you over, too.
1: No, I'll be all right. They said I'd be all right.
0: They? Look, son, I know you've had a tough time, but we've had this field on the alert for 10 hours. One of the Army boys cracked up looking for you, and he's hurt bad. So let's have the story. Let's have it straight.
1: I don't know how to tell you. Hank, I saw something up there.
0: At 300 miles?
1: I chased something up there, Hank, and I caught it.
0: Now, don't hand me that.
1: Listen,
0: Steve.
1: I was cruising along, just starting the right bank, when I spotted something. It must have been going about half my speed. It was egg-shaped and smooth. I made a pass at it, and I was coming back for another, and then there was a humming sound.
0: Humming?
1: A sort of vibration. And I blacked out. I was headed straight for it at 4,400 miles an hour. I thought it was going to be the biggest smash since Hiroshima, and... I guess they're drinking that bottle.
0: Never mind that, Steve. What happened?
1: I came to inside their ship.
0: Uh-huh. Steve, this whole thing has been a devil of a strain on you. I'm going to call Major Donaldson from the Army base. Ask him to sit in.
1: A psychiatrist? Yeah, that's a good idea. Let him run his tests. He'll tell you I'm not kidding. Because, Hank, unless I miss my guess, I've just been tipped off to the way the world ends.
2: All right, Mr. Weston, suppose you continue your story.
0: Yes, let's have it, Steve. You woke up inside the ship?
1: Yes, and the place was jammed with machinery. Dials, blinkers. I couldn't recognize anything.
0: And you were surrounded by these men from Mars?
1: I didn't say anything about men from Mars. I didn't even say they were men. I couldn't see them clearly. They were just there.
0: Where did they come from, then?
1: Another galaxy. Millions of miles outside of our solar system. That's all I know. You figure out where they came from.
2: And they came all that distance to find the Earth?
1: Yes.
2: Did they tell you that?
1: Yes.
2: You mean they spoke English to you?
1: No, they didn't. It's funny. I hadn't thought. They didn't really speak to me at all. They just planted the thoughts in my mind.
2: You mean thought transference, telepathy?
1: Yes, that's right.
0: Well, Steve, what brought them here?
1: We did, Hank. We rang their bell. We brought them in.
0: Well, how?
1: With our atomic explosions. Hank, that's why you've got to stop that bomb test tonight.
0: I'll give up.
1: Look, you've got to believe me, Hank. Oh, how can I make you understand?
2: Maybe I can help, Mr. West. Would you submit to narcopsychometry?
1: What's that?
2: Under proper drugs, I can put you back in this ship. By suggestion. Then we can get a playback record of your memory pattern on the audio circuit.
1: And how long will that take?
2: Half an hour. We'll have to go over to the lab.
1: Will you believe me if it checks?
2: It will give us an accurate memory picture of what your mind reports.
1: All right, let's go. Hank, you gotta believe me. We haven't got much time.

0: You should be getting drowsy now. Count backwards from 10.
1: 10, 9, 8, 7.
0: He's under. Now we attach the head plate electrodes. Cortical pickup. Look out for that wire, Mr. Henson. 30 setting. 31.3. Now throw that switch, Mr. Henson. I have to start him off by suggestion. All right, Steve. You're in your ship now. You're in the rocket.
1: Rocket.
0: You're in the rocket. You're in the rocket. And you've just sighted something strange.
2: Now I'm starting at 3 degrees right.
3: What's that?
2: Hey, there's something up here. Something shining.
0: His memory pattern. We're picking it up electronically.
2: There's something above me, Hank. I'm going to chase it.
0: It's piped through the audio circuits.
2: I'm getting static. I can't hear you, Hank.
3: This is where we lost contact with him.
2: I'm going to make a pass at it. And... hey, it's swerving to meet me. It's dead ahead now. It's dead ahead.
3: Now what?
0: This is where he blacked out. There's no telling how long, minutes or hours.
3: What's that noise?
0: I don't know. Quiet.
2: Where? How did I get in here? What? Who are you?
3: Is he seeing things?
2: Intergalactic Patrol? What's that?
0: What are they saying, Steve? What are they saying?
2: It's about nuclear fission. They know about it. They know the danger of it. Long ago, they had wars that almost destroyed them. But finally, they learned. Now they've outlawed war.
0: Go on, Steve.
2: They patrol space. When their detector picks up an atomic explosion, they send a patrol.
0: What are they going to do?
2: They've quarantined us.
3: Quarantined?
2: They've isolated the Earth. Because we don't know how to control ourselves yet. And until we learn, we'll be a menace to the whole universe.
3: What is this nonsense? Quiet.
0: How are they going to do it, Steve?
2: They've spread a layer out here of... I don't know how to call it. All around the Earth. It's miles deep. When there's an atomic explosion on Earth, the radioactive particles will drift up to this layer and set off a chain reaction. It'll go around the world in microseconds. And that's the end.
3: The end? What's he...
0: Wait, wait.
2: Yes. Yes. I understand. I've got to bring back the warning. You're going to put me back in my ship to bring the warning.
3: Now what?
0: Blacked out again. I guess that's all.
3: What does all that mean?
0: It's what he remembers.
3: You don't think that really happened?
0: No, no. Narcopsychometry circuits produce what he remembers. It just means that Steve believes this happened.
3: I don't like to see this. I've seen too many top pilots snap. Steve is the best I've known. Mm-hmm. How bad do you think he is?
0: Frankly, outside of the presence of this well-organized hallucination, there's no sign of unbalance. May not be too serious. If he had a more plausible story, I'd be inclined to believe him.
1: Warning. Hank.
3: It's all right, boy.
1: Did you hear it, Hank? You understand?
3: Sure, sure. We've been quarantined.
0: Let me give you something to make you sleep, Steve.
1: Don't you understand? They fixed it so that if we set off one more nuclear explosion, that'll be it.
0: Of course. Don't roll your sleeve down.
1: You don't believe me.
3: Now, take it easy, Steve.
1: But they're testing night. They're setting off the CR bomb. Hank, what time is it?
3: 11:20.
1: Well, it's scheduled for midnight. Hank, we got to stop that bomb.
3: Steve, let Donaldson give you the hypo.
1: Hank, you've got to believe me. I saw them. I got the warning. If we touch off that bomb tonight, it'll be the biggest galactic 4th of July of all time. The whole Earth will go up like a Roman candle. April 10th, 1965, the end.
3: Now, look, Steve, you better calm down. Don't you want to see Mary and the baby? You've got a new son, remember?
1: Yeah, that's just it. I want to see my son. I want him to live. If that bomb goes off, Hank, we've got to stop them.
0: Mr. Hanson, I think we'd better get over to the base hospital.
1: Hank, you've got to believe
3: me. Yeah, sure, sure, Steve. Maybe there is something to it. Look, it's out of your hands. I'll put it in a report and shove it into Washington in the morning.
1: In the morning? There isn't going to be any morning, Hank. Don't you understand? You've got to call Washington now. Get the head of the Security Commission and postpone that test.
3: Now, you know I can't do that, Steve. My neck would be out a mile. Besides, this is 1965, not 45. 20 countries have atomic bombs now. What's the use of stopping just this one? The rest will keep right on popping them
1: off. Well, we'll have to call an international conference. Can't you understand, Hank? The first one that goes off finishes us at the end. They've given us the quarantine warning.
0: Steve, I think you'd better go with us to the base hospital.
3: Look, Steve, we can call up for a detail if we have to.
4: All right, all right. I'll go with you. You don't need a straitjacket.
0: That's the way, Steve. You'll probably feel better by morning. Let's go.
3: Well, Steve, tomorrow I'll drive you over to the hospital to see Mary and the kid.
4: Sure.
3: Look at the ship under the floodlights. Pretty, huh? You'll be flying her again soon, don't you worry.
0: Yeah, I guess so. What you doing out in the line? The refueler?
3: Yeah, we got Clausewitz coming in tomorrow from Denver for another test. Figure we give you a day off.
0: That's good. That's
3: why. Steve, come back. Come on, Donaldson. Steve, wait. He's heading for the rocket. Look, there he goes up. That crazy fool. We can't get at him now. That covers armor glass.
5: He's waving.
3: Now, towards control. It's the radio. He needs the radio. Come on.
5: I should have gotten help.
3: Well, the radio's still hooked up here. Hello. Hello, Steve.
2: Listen to me, Hank. You gotta call Washington now.
3: Come out of that rocket, Steve.
5: I'll call my men.
2: Don't try anything, Hank. They refueled the rocket for tomorrow.
3: Take it easy, Steve.
2: Listen, you know what'll happen when I fire the rocket tubes down here?
3: Steve, don't.
2: It'll burn out every building for 5 miles. All of us in one big blast.
3: Steve, what do you want?
2: You've got to stop that bomb. You got to call Washington right now.
3: They won't believe me.
2: You make that call or I cut in the rocket. Now, I mean it, Hank. Now, hook my screen to yours in parallel. I want to see exactly what you're doing.
3: All right. Just don't fire those rockets.
2: Get going, Hank. You got 12 minutes to make that call and stop that bomb.
3: All right, I'm making the parallel hookup right now. Donaldson, you think he'll really blast?
0: I don't know. Up to now, I'd almost say it was normal, but now he's liable to do anything, Hanson.
3: Steve, there, you're getting it on your screen?
2: Yeah. Now put that call through.
3: All right.
6: Operator.
3: Visit screen to Washington.
6: The visit screen circuits are busy, sir. You'll try again in half an hour.
3: This is Security Commission priority. Break in, get me a line.
6: Yes, sir. Just a moment, please.
2: 10 minutes, Hank.
3: Listen, Steve, I'm trying.
6: Ready to take your call, sir.
3: Washington, Security Commission 3, this is urgent. I want Undersecretary Herbert Ames.
6: Washington 3. One moment, please.
3: Hurry, will you?
6: One moment, please.
3: What time is it, Donaldson?
0: 11:51.
3: Do you think he'll fire those rockets?
0: He might.
7: Washington?
3: Visit screen 3. Mr. Herbert Ames, please.
7: That is a coded exchange. I cannot accept your call without clearance.
2: Get it through, Hank!
3: Listen, Washington, put it through. This is Mr. Hansen at San Marco Air Base. This is a priority call. I'm coded.
7: One moment, please. I will check your code number.
2: Get that through, Hank, and that bomb goes off at 12.
3: Will you be reasonable, Steve?
7: Your call has cleared, San Marco. Washington, visit screen 3. Herbert Ames, please.
6: Security Commission Ames.
3: Listen, Ames.
6: Oh, hello, Hank.
3: Ames, you've got to get me to the chief.
6: Are you kidding? He's at the test control room.
3: Yes, I know, but get him for me.
6: What's up? You look lousy. Or is it a bad circuit?
3: There's no time. I've got to get him before the test. It's about the CR bomb.
6: I can't take that responsibility.
2: Get that through, Hank. Right blast.
6: Hey, what's going on there?
3: Ames, my project has a high enough rating. This is a priority A call.
6: What? Okay, it's your neck. I'll try to get him for you. He's in the control room, so you'll have to switch off your screen and speaker and go on earphones. Too much going on in there. Security ruling.
3: You hear that, Steve? I've got to cut the incoming screen.
2: All right, but don't try anything. 8 minutes, Hank.
3: Hello? What?
2: You got him, Hank?
3: Yes. This is Hansen at San Marco. No, sir, priority A request to cancel the bomb test. No, I'm serious. This is deadly serious. We sent the X-2 JTR up today to the outer limit. We uncovered evidence. Yes, on the automatic instruments. What's that? No possible chain reaction. No, I can't tell you the whole story. There isn't time here. Yes, I'll bring the readings into Washington in the morning. You've got to postpone the test till you see them. Look, I've worked on contracts with the commission for 10 years. Yes, I have complete confidence in my information. You can record that. All right, I'll call you back immediately. Bye.
2: Hank?
3: He's agreed to cancel, Steve. The bomb won't go off. All right, boy. You can come down out of that ship.

0: He's opening up. Here he comes.
1: All right, Steve. Come on down.
2: Sure, Hank. Just a second. Hank, I was scared. I was plain scared.
1: Easy now. It's all over. The bomb won't go off.
2: Thank God. Look, I want to see Mary and the baby. Can you get me transportation now?
1: Oh, wait a minute. It's almost 12. They won't let you in the hospital now.
2: I want to see the baby.
3: Sure you do, but you've been under a strain.
2: I've got a shot for you here, Steve. Give you a good night's sleep.
3: All right. Roll up your sleeve.
2: Yeah, here.
3: There, that'll make you sleep. Sergeant will find you a bed.
4: Yes, sir. Come on, Mr. Weston.
2: Okay. Good night, Hank. I'm kind of beat. It's been a tough night.
3: It sure has. I thought for a minute he was going to blast those rockets and send us all to Kingdom Come.
1: Yeah.
3: Quite a stunt getting the ray bomb test called off.
1: It isn't called off.
3: But the chief said...
1: Ames couldn't get the chief. I was talking to a dead circuit. Bomb goes off in a couple of minutes.
3: Oh. Poor Steve. He was one of the best.
1: He was the best. 1 in 10 million.
3: Some story of this poor guy. For a while, he almost had me believing that quarantine. That's a very common delusion. End of the world.
1: Yeah. I suppose so. Ah, it's a nice night. Never saw the stars so bright.
3: We better be getting in. That wind is cold.
1: Well, the bomb goes off in 30 seconds. Poor Steve.
3: You know, Hanson, there's just one thing.
1: Yeah?
3: It's outside my field, but I'm curious. How did he keep that ship in the air for 10 hours with only 10 minutes fuel?

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1: Tonight, Dimension X has transcribed The Outer Limits, written by Graham Dorr and adapted for radio by Ernest Canoy. 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
3: If you're paying this kind of money for a car, you'd want it to have a touch of style, legroom, four doors, and all that. 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

cannot break the stillness of this moment. For this is a time of mystery. A time when imagination is free and moves forward swiftly, silently. This is The Haunting Hour.

0: States.
1: Considerable imagination enters into the planning of the supposedly perfect murder. Considerable imagination is used so that time, place, alibi, and evidence are dealt with conclusively. Yet the most important piece of evidence that can expose the murderer and his crime is most often left intact. His imagination. His mind. Foggy April evening. Paul Perry in his penthouse apartment overlooking a backyard of rubbish and the East River. He's very busy tonight, planning murder. Simple murder. First, he prepares his prop. A chair is in the way. An end table obscures the path just a little. And that floor lamp might be turned over and broken in his rush to the window. The window. That's right. The window. The window through which Paul Perry will fling his wife and watch her plunge 16 floors to the yard below. Simple and final murder. The stage has been set. But first, there is a witness to dispose of.
2: Excuse me, Mr. Perry. But what should I do about Mrs. Perry's dinner? It's getting cold.
0: Never mind, Hannah. Mrs. Perry is probably eating out.
2: Yes, sir. Will there be anything else, Mr. Perry?
0: No. No, I don't think so. As soon as you finish your work, Hannah, you can take the evening off.
1: The stage has been set. But Mrs. Perry is working to foil her own murder. Wearing her gray coat and a red pork pie hat, Mrs. Perry left her penthouse apartment in the afternoon. Now it is after 8 o'clock. And where is Mrs. Perry?
3: Fourth Precinct, Homicide, Lieutenant Dugan speaking. Yeah. Yeah. Okay.
4: My name is Joan Perry. Mrs. Joan Perry. And I want you to protect me from my husband.
3: Hold everything, lady. You're in the wrong division. This is homicide.
4: I know. My husband is planning to murder me.
3: How do you know?
4: I know.
3: Has he threatened you?
4: No.
3: Have you any evidence of his planning to murder you?
4: No.
3: Oh, I give up. Why does he want to murder you?
4: Because I won't give him a divorce. Oh, you've got to protect me. He's going to kill me. I know, I tell you, I know.
3: Has he hit you or beaten you at any time?
4: Oh, no.
3: Are there any grounds on which we can issue a warrant for his arrest?
4: I don't want him arrested. Then he'll suspect that I know.
3: Then what do you want from me?
4: I want you to protect me.
3: Well, lady, you're in the wrong place. What you need is a private bodyguard. Excuse me. Fourth Precinct, Homicide, Lieutenant Dugan speaking. Yeah. Hold it. Mrs. Perry! I'll call you back in a minute. Mrs. Perry! Give me the front desk. Hey, Joe, a lady wearing a gray coat and a red hat is leaving the building. Stop her.

0: morning, Mr. Perry.
1: Good morning, Hannah. Well, you needn't bother with a setting for Mrs. Perry. She called last night to say that she was staying at her mother's for a few days.
0: Yes, sir.
1: Well, what's on the menu this morning?
0: Orange juice, eggs and sausages, cake and coffee.
1: Great. I'm hungry.
0: I'll get it, Mr. Perry. It's the delivery boy from the cleaners to pick up Mrs. Perry's clothes.
1: It's the... what?
0: The delivery boy from Mrs. Perry's clothes.
1: Tell the boy to come in here.
0: Who, you? You want the delivery boy in here?
1: Yes, bring him in.
0: Oh, yes, sir. Yes, Mr. Perry.
1: Shouldn't have jumped down Hannah's throat like that. It's probably some mistake.
2: Hey, what's cooking, mister?
1: You're here for Mrs. Perry's clothes?
2: You got it the first time.
1: Well, when did she give you the order?
2: She was in the store first thing this morning.
1: She came into your store this morning?
2: That's right. Hey, what is this, a third degree?
1: Huh? Oh, no. No. You see, Mrs. Perry is staying at her mother's for a few days, and this sounds like a practical joke. Can you describe her?
2: And how? She's kind of neat looking, and she was wearing a gray coat with a red hat, if you call that a hat.
1: That's Joan. But last night...
2: Look, do I get the clothes or don't I?
1: What? Oh, you'd better come back some other time.
2: Why don't you say so in the first place? I haven't got all day to hang around.
1: Maybe she's all right. Maybe she didn't get hurt. Oh, but that's ridiculous. 16 stories down to the yard and no ledges to land on while falling. But I'd better make certain. No. No, it's a clean drop down to the yard. Can't see her from here with this fog. Maybe she's not there. But she's got to be. She's got to. Better go down to see for myself. She's here someplace. You just don't get up and walk away after you fall 16 floors. You don't. No, you don't. Maybe behind this box. No. No, she's not here. She's not here. Joan! Joan, where are you? Why are you hiding? Better watch it. I'm starting to act like a lunatic. There must be a logical explanation to all this. Maybe... maybe she fell into the river. Yes. Yes, that's it. She fell into the river and was swept away with the current. But then, who was in the tailor shop this morning? Yes, Hannah? What is it?
0: There's a man here to see Mrs. Perry.
1: Well, did you tell him she's away for a few days?
0: He says Mrs. Perry made an appointment to see him here.
1: Where is he?
0: In the foyer.
1: All right, tell him I'll see him.
0: Yes, sir.
3: How do you do, Mr. Perry? Harvey's my name. Hope I'm not disturbing you. But your wife made an appointment this morning to see me today at 2:30, and here it is, 2:30. Right on the button. Always prompt. That's me. It inspires confidence.
1: You saw my wife this morning?
3: Just missed her by a few minutes. I get to my office at 10 every morning, right on the button. Always prompt, but... yes, I was a little late this morning.
1: Well, then, with whom did she make that appointment?
3: My secretary took care of the details. She opens the office every morning. A very efficient young lady, Miss Shepherd is. Yes, sir, very efficient.
1: Mr. Harvey, I think your secretary made a mistake.
3: What do you mean?
1: Well... you see, my wife couldn't have been in your office this morning because she's with her mother in the country since last night. Must be two other people.
3: My gosh, this is something, isn't it? I wonder how Miss Shepherd made such a mistake. She's very efficient. Do you mind if I use your phone? I'd like to call my office.
1: Help yourself.
3: Thank you. I'm sorry to be such a nuisance. Hello? Miss Shepherd? Harvey speaking. I'm checking on that 2:30 appointment you arranged for me this morning. There seems to be some misunderstanding. Yes? Yes, Mrs. Perry. And the address? By gosh, that's right. Just a moment. Well, Mr. Perry, my secretary just confirmed this meeting. She herself spoke to your wife this morning.
1: Ask her to describe Mrs. Perry.
3: Well, Miss Shepherd, what did this Mrs. Perry look like? Yes, young? Good looking. Wearing a gray coat and a red hat. Just a moment. Anything else, Mr. Perry?
4: No.
3: That's all, Miss Shepherd. I'll be back at the office within the hour. Goodbye.
4: Oh, I'm calling my wife at dinner time, and I'll ask her about it. Sorry that you had to come here on a wild goose chase.
3: Oh, it's all in the day's work. Well, by the way, if you should ever want to get in touch with me, here's my card. Good day.
4: Frank Harvey, broker, life insurance, accident insurance.

0: Hello, Mimi, darling.
1: Oh, I was wondering when you'd call. What time are you coming over?
0: About 7. Mimi.
1: Yes?
0: Do you know a man by the name of Frank Harvey?
1: No. Should I?
0: I don't know.
1: Is anything wrong?
0: Wrong? I know there's nothing wrong, but it's a little late for April Fool's Day.
1: Are you sure you're all right? You sound as if this fog is getting you.
0: The fog? Yeah. Yeah, that's it. See you at 7.
1: I'll be waiting.
0: She said the fog is getting me. The fog. Maybe it is. Hello?
2: I'd like to speak with Mr. Paul Perry.
0: Speaking.
2: My name is Baxter. I'm the credit manager at the Mapleton Department Store.
0: Very interesting.
2: There's a Mrs. Perry here, and she wants to open a charge account with us. She
0: tells... There's who?
2: Mrs. Perry. Mrs. Joan Perry.
0: And she's in the store now?
2: Why, certainly.
0: What does she look like?
2: I beg your pardon?
0: Describe her. What's she wearing?
2: Just a moment. She's wearing a gray coat and a red hat.
0: Keep there. Don't let her get away. I'll be right over.

Joe Perry had planned the perfect crime. He decided to do away with his wife, Joan, in order to marry Mimi Foster. He hit his wife over the head and threw her out of the window to the backyard, 16 stories below. But, strangely, the next day, there were indications she might not have been killed despite her fall. First, her body was not to be

0: several people told him they had spoken with his wife that very day. And finally, when Mr. Baxter, the credit manager of the Mapleton department store, called him to say Mrs. Perry was in his office to open a charge account, Paul frantically told him to keep her there. Which way to the credit manager's office?
1: Take an aisle on your left. Yes?
0: Well, where is she?
1: Where is who?
0: My wife, Joan Perry. You called and said she was here. Well, where is she?
1: I'm sure I don't know.
0: Well, someone called me a few minutes ago, said his name was Baxter. Is your name Baxter?
1: Well, yes. I didn't call you.
0: It's a trap. That's what it is. A trap. And I walked right into it. But who wants to trap me? Who? That man on the phone said his name was Baxter. It wasn't Baxter. But whoever he is, he can't know anything. Say, maybe I didn't get a phone call from Baxter. Maybe I'm just letting my imagination run away with me. Yes. Yes, that's it. No one called. No one.
2: It's the delivery boy from the cleaners to pick up Mrs. Perry's clothes.
3: Look, do I get the clothes or don't I? Hurry, my name. No one made the appointment. Always talk. That's me.
0: Stop it! Stop it! I've got to get hold of myself. I can't give myself away to Mimi.
4: Darling.
0: Sorry I'm late, Mimi.
4: I suppose you had the usual trouble trying to get away from your wife.
0: She's not home. Mimi. Mimi, let's go away. Far away, someplace where no one will know us, where no one will bother us.
4: It wouldn't be right.
0: Okay, then forget it. Forget it for now, anyway. Come on, let's get going.
4: All right, darling. I'll be ready in a minute.
0: Hope the fog lets up soon. Might as well be in London.
4: How do you like it? How do you like my new hat?
0: Where did you get it?
4: I just bought it today.
0: Take it off.
4: Take it off? Why? I like it.
0: I said take it off. It's Joan's hat.
4: Oh, Paul, why must everything remind you of Joan?
0: Take it off!
4: All right. I'll take it off.
0: I'm sorry. It's just that I hate her so.
4: I know.
0: Darling, let's not stay here all night gabbing about her. We're going out to have fun.
4: Yes. Yes, we're going out to have fun.
0: All right, then. Let's go.
4: Where to?
0: Haven't you heard? The circus is in town.
4: I haven't had such fun since I was a kid.
0: I'm glad. Darling, we'll always have fun, won't we?
4: Oh, go on, dear. Why did you ask?
0: Nothing or nobody will stand in our way.
4: Now, stop being morbid. Come on, I want to see the sideshows.
0: Hello, Mimi.
4: What? Frank, how are you? Oh, I almost forgot. Frank, this is Paul Perry.
0: Oh, it's all right, Mimi. I've already met Mr. Harvey.
4: Harvey? Paul, this is Frank Dugan.
0: I don't know by what name you know him, but he was at my house this afternoon as Mr. Harvey. Oh, by the way, Mr. Harvey, did you sell many insurance policies today?
4: Look, Paul, a joke.
5: Just a minute, Mimi. I'm afraid, my friend, that you're confusing me with someone else. I've never seen you before in my life, and my name isn't Harvey.
0: Well, if that's the way you want it, pleased to meet you, Mr. Dugan.
5: Same here. Well, I have to look for my friend.
4: Call me, Frank, when you get a free moment.
5: I will, Mimi. Goodbye.
4: Goodbye, Frank. Now, Paul, what was all this nonsense about some insurance?
0: Well, I tell you, Mimi, that man came to see Joan this afternoon about some insurance.
4: Either you're drunk or you're imagining things. And I haven't seen you take a drink in the last few hours.
0: That Dugan or Harvey even gave me his business card.
4: So what?
0: So what? That card said Frank Harvey, broker, life insurance, accident insurance.
4: Harvey may have given you such a card, but I'm certain that Frank Dugan didn't.
0: What makes you so certain that Dugan and Harvey aren't one and the same person?
4: Because Frank Dugan happens to be a police lieutenant with the homicide squad. You've been acting strangely all evening.
0: Strangely? Please, darling, don't nag.
4: Oh, I'm sorry. It's just that I'm worried.
0: What about?
4: You silly.
0: There's nothing to worry about.
4: I hope you're right.

0: Maybe I'm imagining things. Maybe I never saw Harvey. But he gave me that business card. At least I think he did. That card. I must get that card. It's in my blue suit, I think. And I've got to get rid of me. I've got to get home and find that card.
1: Thanks for taking me home, darling.
0: I'll call you in the morning.
1: You're so abrupt. It's as if you're anxious to get rid of me.
0: I've got to get home. Good night, Mimi. That card. Oh, Frank Harvey. Broker. Life insurance. Accident insurance. 75 Johnson Place. So I wasn't dreaming. I wasn't having nightmares. For a while, I was beginning to doubt my own sanity. But here it is, all right. And now to find the house. 75 Johnson Place.
2: Hello. Has Lieutenant Dugan come in yet?
3: In 15 minutes.
2: Well, please tell him that Mimi Foster called. I think that something's happened to Mr. Paul Perry. Will you tell him to meet me at Mr. Perry's apartment on East 73rd Street the moment he comes in? Thank you. Goodbye.
4: Hey, buddy. Can you help a fella out?
0: What's that?
4: I ain't had nothing to eat all day, mister.
3: Mm.
4: You spare a dime? I'm hungry, mister. I've been hungry all day.
0: I'll make it worth your while if you'll tell me where Johnson Place is.
4: Well, this is Johnson Place. What number?
0: 75.
4: Yeah. Let's see. That's right along here. Come on, I'll show you, mister. That is 67, 71. And there's an empty lot. Yeah, and this right here, this
0: 79. There is no 75.
4: Maybe it's on the other side of the street.
0: No, there's nothing on the other side of the street. Empty spaces, only empty spaces.
2: Hello, Paul.
0: What are you doing here? In front of my door.
2: I was worried, and when I called and there was no answer, I came right over. I didn't phone from the lobby. I came right up in the elevator. I was just ringing your doorbell. Where were you?
0: I just stepped out for a pack of cigarettes. Come in. Sit down.
2: Paul?
0: Yes?
2: What's eating you?
0: Not a thing. I feel great.
2: But before, at the circus,
0: I took a walk and the fog cleared my head. Sit down. I'll get you a cookie if you could use one. Just like last night. Same scene. Same odd. The path to the window in the living room. Hannah out for the evening. But to another new leading lady. Well, what shall we drink to?
2: Let's toast your quick divorce and our happy marriage.
0: Very nicely put. And I drink to you, my sweet little double-crossing wench. You dropped your drink, my dear.
2: I'm going home. You're drunk.
0: You're not going home. Sit down.
2: What do you want?
0: This is goodbye.
2: Well, that suits me fine. Goodbye.
0: Sit down. You don't understand. This is goodbye. Curtains. Fade out.
2: No. No.
0: Dugan can't help you now. Nobody can. Nobody helped Joan last night.
2: Joan?
0: Where were you watching from when she went out the window?
2: Oh!
0: Go on. Go on. Yell your head off. You'll never be heard above those river noises.
2: Paul, I don't want to die.
0: Oh, it doesn't hurt. Ask Joan. She'll tell you.
2: Oh.
0: It's as easy as falling off a log. Only this way, it's falling out the window. And you've got a farewell symphony. Oh. That's beautiful.
2: Why do you want to kill me?
0: Because you're the only witness.
2: No.
0: Because you're trying to throw me over to Dugan.
2: No.
0: Because you're going to turn me in so that I can't stand in your way.
2: No.
0: Because I killed him. for you in the first place.
1: No, no, no, that's not true. I didn't know about Joan until you told me, and I love you, you poor fool. I love you.
0: You lie. I don't believe
1: you. It's the truth.
0: You think you can trick me again like you've been doing all day?
1: I don't know what you're talking about.
0: First for the cleaners, dressing up as Joan, then getting Dugan to pose as a phony insurance salesman.
1: No, tonight at the circus was the first time I've seen Frank in a month.
0: Ah, it's a shame. You would have made a great actor.
1: You have to believe me. I'm telling the truth. No. No, please. Please. Paul. No.
0: Got here just in time.
1: Frank. Frank, he suddenly went crazy.
0: No, he didn't. He's as sane as you are, Mimi. Wait till I put the cuffs on him.
1: And he's not dead.
0: No. No, I'm not dead. Well, that'll keep you, Perry. You're under arrest.
5: I'll sue the state for this.
0: Oh, no, you won't. Murder is a tough rap to beat.
5: You're crazy. You can't prove murder without the corpus electi.
0: Mrs. Perry, or what there's left of her, she's on a slab at the morgue. I was too late last night.
5: But she jumped.
0: Just as Mimi almost jumped. No good, Perry. Besides, I heard your confession.
1: Frank, how did you know?
0: We expected this second attempted murder. We couldn't prevent the first, but you weren't in any danger, Mimi. We knew exactly what he would do, step by step. We planned it so.
1: What do you mean?
0: We knew he killed his wife, but we needed a confession. So we worked on the only part of him we knew would be vulnerable, his mind. No matter how well planned a murder may be, the murderer can't escape himself. No matter how you look at it, there's no escape.
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4: What has a hazelnut in every bite?
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0: April 23rd, 1971. 3 weeks since the Mars fleet of 9 ships left Earth on the first stage of its 355 million mile journey to the Red Planet. Takeoff had been perfect, but 2 days out, freighter ship number 2 gave us trouble. The motor was behaving badly, and so was the radio. Then Frank Rogers, the pilot of freighter number 2, complained of the curious behavior of his crewmate, James Whittaker. We didn't attach much importance to this, as we thought Whittaker was probably suffering from an acute attack of space sickness and would soon recover. When control requested certain information regarding Whittaker, we began to have our doubts.
1: Morgan here. Is that Whittaker?
2: Yes, Captain.
1: Look, Whittaker, I'm sorry about this, but I've had a message from control about you.
2: Yes?
1: I have to ask you a number of questions about yourself for personnel records.
2: All information about me can be found in my personal dossier.
1: Yes, I realize that, but for some reason, control insists on having it again. You ready?
2: Yes.
1: Name?
2: James Edward Whittaker.
1: Date of birth?
2: 12th September 1940.
1: Nationality?
2: British.
1: Place of birth?
2: 12th September 1940.
1: No, place of birth.
2: British.
3: What's he talking about?
1: Hello, Whittaker.
2: James Edward Whittaker.
3: Blimey.
1: What's happening over there? Hello, hello.
2: 12th September 1893.
1: Hello, Whittaker.
2: 12th September 1893.
3: He must be crackers.
1: Listen, Whittaker, put Rogers on.
2: Rogers is asleep.
1: Then wake him up.
2: He cannot be woken.
1: Wake him up, do you hear?
3: It sounds like he's shut his transmitter off.
1: Hello, Whittaker. Hello, freighter number 2, Discovery calling. Hello.
3: Hello.
1: Hello.
3: Hello. Hello. Hello. It's no good, Jet. He's not replying.
1: What's he up to?
3: And Frank, what about Frank?
1: Hello. Hello.
4: Now, what's up, Jet?
1: I wish I knew.
4: Well, you don't think number 2's radio's gone wrong again, do you?
3: The ship-to-ship system never was wrong, Mitch.
4: Then you're quite sure it isn't us.
3: Well, we'll soon see. Hello, Space Fleet. Flagship calling Space Fleet. Number 1, come in, please.
5: Hello, Flagship. Freighter number 1 calling. Hearing you loud and clear.
3: Thank you, number 1. Just testing, that's all.
1: Hello, number 1. Morgan here.
5: Yes, sir?
1: Did you hear me talking to number 2 just now?
5: Yes, sir.
1: And you heard him reply?
5: I certainly did.
1: Thank you, number 1. That's all for now.
5: Yes, sir.
1: Well, that settles that, Mitch. There's nothing wrong with us.
3: So I'll try him again, Jet.
1: Yes, Lemmy. And keep trying.
3: Yes, mate.

0: number two, flagship calling freighter number two. Come in, please.
1: Still no luck, Lemmy?
0: No, Jet, I don't believe he's even listening. 15 minutes I've been calling now.
1: No, switch on the teleview, will you, Doc? Let's take a look at her.
2: Sure, Jet.
1: Rotate her, Doc.
2: Rotating.
1: Hold it. There she is.
2: Still in formation. Nothing about it to suggest what's wrong.
1: I'd give anything to know what's going on in there.
0: Well, why don't we go across and see?
3: Oh, fair go, mate. How do we get inside? We can't even ask them to open the door.
0: If one of us went over there and banged on it with a wrench, they should hear that, all right.
3: Oh, you big galah. You think they'd realize it was one of us wanting to be let in?
0: Well, I certainly wouldn't think it was the milkman, would they?
2: I think it's worth a try, Jeff. We have no other way of contacting
1: them. Very well. Let me get my suit.
0: Shall I get mine and all?
1: And what for?
0: Well, you're not going out there alone, are you?
1: Are we going across alone?
0: Well, supposing their radio is out of gear, you'll need me to put it right.
1: I thought you said that was unlikely.
0: Well, cheers,
1: well,
0: but
1: you
0: I
1: stay
0: mean,
1: here, Lemmy. Keep trying to contact them. Doc will see me across.
0: All right, Jack.
1: Get those suits and the propulsion unit.
3: Can you see him, Lemmy?
0: Yes. Just come into range of the televiewer.
4: Hello, Mitch. Can you hear me?
3: Yeah, Jet.
4: I'm outside the main door of number two now.
3: I can see you.
4: Tell Lemmy to give them one more call.
0: Right. Hello, freighter number two. Discovery calling freighter number two. Trying to contact you. If you can hear me, come in, please. Not a sausage. It's no go, Jet. You better start knocking.
4: Okay. Here I go.
0: Hey, Mitch. Did you hear that?
3: Well, of course I heard it. I'm not deaf.
0: Hey, Jet, do that again. Jet, we can hear you knocking. Very faintly, but we can hear it.
4: Well, of course. What? That's impossible.
0: No, Jet, we must be hearing it over their mic from inside the ship.
4: Then if their radio's alive, why haven't they answered us?
0: I don't know. Yeah, I don't think there's any point in your carrying on knocking, Jet. They should be hearing us calling them.
5: Hello, Discovery. Freighter number two calling. Urgent, come in, please.
0: Oh, Mitch, it's Frank.
3: Answer him.
0: Hello, Frank. It's Lemmy here. What's been happening over there, mate?
5: Can I speak to Jet, please?
0: Yeah, he's right outside your ship at the moment trying to get in.
5: Then hook me up. I must talk to him.
0: Yes, mate. Hang on a minute. Hello, Jet. Frank just called up. He wants to talk to you.
4: Frank, then put him on.
5: Hello, Skipper. Have to report that Whittaker is sick. Very ill, I think.
4: What?
5: Yes, sir. I don't feel too good myself.
4: Well, what's the matter? Why didn't you answer when we called?
5: Well, have you been calling? I was asleep.
4: Asleep?
5: But, yes, sir. When I woke up, I found Whittaker over here by the radio. He's flat out, Skipper. I can't rouse him.
4: Listen to me, Frank.
5: Yes, sir?
4: Are you fit enough to get the main door open and let me in?
5: Yes.
4: Then do that.
5: Main door, contact.
4: Hello, Doc.
6: Hearing you.
4: Come on over, will you?
6: Sure thing.
0: There's the main door opening now.
3: Well, Frank is safe anyway. What on earth happened to Whittaker?

0: filling airlock. Air pressure maximum.
1: Then open the hatch, Rogers, and let us in.
0: Contact.
1: Now, Frank, what's the trouble?
2: And where's Whit... Good grief, he's standing up.
1: Did you have to leave him like that, Frank, leaning over at that angle?
0: It's the lack of gravity, sir. He was standing upright when I found him.
2: Well, it makes no difference, really, whether he's standing up or lying down, Jet. He's unconscious just the same.
1: Well, let's get him over to his bunk. Seeing him like that with his eyes open but lifeless, it's uncanny.
2: Right, Jet. Untie his boots and I'll be able to carry him over.
1: Oh. That's one. Yeah, and there's the other. Right, Doc. He's all yours.
0: Can I help?
1: You stay here, Frank. I'd like to talk to you.
0: Yes.
1: Hello, Discovery. Morgan calling.
3: Oh, hello, Jet. So you made it, okay? What's the trouble over there?
1: I'll tell you when I know myself. This was just to let you know we arrived safely. I'll call you later.
3: Right.
1: Now, Frank, let's get to the bottom of this. Why didn't you answer us?
0: If I'd known you were calling, Skipper, I would have.
1: But good heavens, man, the radio's loud enough, isn't it? Do you want an alarm clock, too?
0: I'm afraid it didn't wake me.
1: What time did you go to sleep?
0: About 2 hours ago.
1: Did you take a pill?
0: No, Jet, but while I was sleeping...
1: Well?
0: I had the most horrible dream. One of those nightmares when you know if you don't wake up, something terrible will happen to you. And when I did finally wake, it was to find things as they were when I called you. It was a ghastly experience, Jet. I thought I was back on Earth, but the funny thing was...
1: No, you don't have to give me details of your dream.
0: No, sir.
1: Now, what was Whittaker doing when you went to bed?
0: Sitting at the radio on watch.
1: You didn't notice anything odd about him then?
0: No more than usual. He didn't have a word to say.
1: Well, Doc?
2: Still unconscious.
1: Any idea why?
2: No. I can't understand it at all, Jet. I can find nothing wrong with him, but I can't rouse him.
1: Well, if it's just sleep, Doc, it must have come upon him very suddenly.
2: It certainly did. That's why he was still standing up when Rogers found him. Anyway, I don't intend to leave him before he's awake again.
1: Look, that may be hours.
2: Maybe. You go back to Discovery, Jet, if you want to. I'll stay here.
1: But that means Frank virtually running the ship on his own. You can't share his watches and stay with Whittaker at the same time.
0: I can manage for a few hours anyway, sir.
1: No. I have a better idea.
2: What?
1: Do you think we could move Whittaker over to Discovery?
2: Well...
0: He doesn't weigh anything, sir. It'd only be a matter of towing him across.
2: Rogers, you almost sound as though you'd be glad to get rid of him.
0: Well, it's not that, sir.
1: Look, under the circumstances, Doc, if we can move him, I think we should.
2: All right, give him an hour. If he doesn't wake by then, I'll consider it.
1: Right.

0: Air pressure maximum. Hatch opening. Can I help, Doc?
1: If you don't mind, Lemmy. Put him on Mitch's bunk, will you?
0: Hand him up, then.
2: Hello, freighter number two. Flagship calling.
3: Hi, flagship. Mitchell speaking.
2: You made it safely, Mitch?
3: Yeah, Jet, thanks. Let me know as soon as it's okay for me to come back. These freighter cabins are a bit too cramped for my liking.
2: Well, that all depends on Whittaker and how soon he's fit to return. I'll call you later.
3: Righto.
1: Hey, Jet.
2: No?
1: He's waking up.
2: Coming.
4: All right, Whittaker. Now take a drink of this. It'll make you feel better.
5: Where am I?
2: You're aboard the Discovery.
5: How did I get here?
2: Doc and I went over to your ship and brought you back.
5: And what was I doing all that time?
4: Sleeping. At least that's what you appeared to be doing.
5: Can't a man sleep without he has to be hauled from one ship to another, without even being consulted?
2: Now, take it easy. You fell asleep standing on your feet. That's not natural.
5: Under gravityless conditions?
2: What I mean is you fell asleep in the middle of talking to me.
5: Oh, yes, I remember. Records had lost my dossier.
2: I didn't say so. I merely said they wanted information about you.
5: Do they still want it?
2: Yes.
5: Then get it over with.
2: What do you say, Doc?
4: I think we'd better wait a bit, Jet. At least until I've looked him over.
5: Ask your questions, Captain Morgan.
2: No, you'll stay where you are until Doc considers you're fit to get up. Later, I'll have you transferred to another freighter.
5: I'm not going back to number two.
2: No.
5: But number two is my ship. I must go back to it.
2: I'm sorry, Whittaker, but under the circumstances, that'll not be possible. You and Rogers don't get along too well. One of you has to be moved.
5: Then it'd be Rogers. He's the one who complains.
2: Whittaker, if I decide to move you, you'll move.
5: Yes, sir.
2: Meanwhile, you'll stay here.
5: But if I am to move anyway, why can't it be now?
2: Because I want you to stay here. Now, is that clear?
5: Yes, sir.
2: All right, Doc. He's all yours. I'll question him later.
4: Sure, Jeff.

0: Whittaker rested, much against his will, for 6 hours. At the end of that time, the only report I could give Jet was that he was fit and well, physically at any rate. In due course, Jet got the information he required and had it radioed back to base. As to the cause of the strange, deep sleep that had so suddenly overtaken Whittaker, I was none the wiser, nor apparently was he. But if I learned nothing else, after spending an hour or so with Whittaker, I could appreciate how difficult Frank Rogers had found him. There was some indefinable, well, atmosphere surrounding Whittaker that made me uncomfortable just to be near him. I said nothing of this to Jet, not at first. And then I didn't need to. When Whittaker was fit enough to take up his duties again and began moving about the cabin, Jet and Lemmy noticed it too. The tension in the ship began to mount. And then, less than 24 hours after Whittaker had joined us, something happened that drove all thoughts of his behavior from our minds.
1: Hello, flagship. Freighter number 5 calling Discovery. Come in, please.
2: Hello, number 5. Discovery calling. Over.
1: Can I speak to Captain Morgan, please? Have special report.
2: Hold on a minute, Bill. I'll get him. Hey, Jet.
3: Yes, Lemmy?
2: Number 5 says he has a special report.
3: Oh, what about?
2: He didn't say.
1: Hello, Jet. It's the radar.
3: What about it?
1: Well, unless the thing's gone crazy, there's something pretty solid in front of us, and it lies right across our course.
3: What?
1: We're getting...
3: Are you sure?
1: We're getting echoes back from something, and it's pretty big, too.
3: Well, how big?
1: Well, difficult to tell at this stage.
3: How strong are the signals?
1: Very faint, but they're there.
3: All right, number 5, keep constant watch, will you? I'll get the other ships to see if they can pick up anything.
1: Yes, sir.
3: Let me call up the fleet. Tell them to sweep the area directly before us, see if they can confirm number 5's report.
2: Yes, Jet. Hello, Space Fleet. Flagship call in Space Fleet. Have special message for all ships. Come in, please.
3: Doc.
1: Number 1, call.
4: Yes, sir.
3: Open
4: number
3: up the radar,
1: three.
3: Will you? We might as well join in the search ourselves.
4: Right.
1: Number 5.
0: What do you think
1: number
0: it can be, Jet?
3: Well, I think it's number 5's
1: ship.
3: Radar going haywire, that's what, but we better check to make sure.
0: Well, Jet, signals aren't very strong, but there's no denying them.
3: Yeah, so I can see. You got all the reports in yet, Lemmy?
2: Just waiting for number 7.
5: Hello, flagship. Number 7 calling.
2: Talk of the devil. Hello, number 7. Receiving you.
5: Have full report of first hour's radar watch on specified area. Can you take it?
2: Go ahead.
5: Echoes definitely received. Estimated distance of object 1,300,000 miles. Position dead ahead.
3: Whittaker. Sir,
5: limited
3: take over here, will you?
5: Response.
3: Keep watch until further orders.
6: Yes, sir.
3: Come on, Doc. Let's take a look at the report, see what they can tell us.
0: Right.

0: there, all right, but what it is, I haven't a clue. It seems to be about 1,000,000 miles away, some 6,000 or 7,000 miles in width and the same in height.
1: Hmm. And depth?
0: I wish I knew. But whatever it is, it's directly in our path.
1: Couldn't be an asteroid, could it?
0: No, I doubt it. If it were, its dimensions would be about the same as the Earth's moon, and there's no known asteroid of that size that I'm aware of, and certainly none that come between the orbits of Earth and Mars.
1: How rapidly are we approaching it?
0: Well, if we can depend on these reports, and they all seem to agree, I'd say we'll reach it in about 33 hours.
1: If it's a large, solid body, that doesn't give us much time to get out of its way, does it?
0: Well, it might, of course, get out of ours.
1: Yeah, but it hasn't moved since Number 5 first reported it.
0: No, that's true. Look, I'll have to notify Control, Doc. See what ideas they have about it.
1: Let's hope they're good, and that they can tell us how to avoid it, if we have to.
2: Any reply yet, Lemmy?
3: No, Jeff.
2: Well, how much longer are they going to be? It's 4 hours since we told them. Here we are, getting closer to it all the time. Soon it'll be too late for us to do anything. We'll have overtaken the thing.
3: Yeah, we won't need Earth to tell us what it is then.
4: Hello, Space Fleet. Yeah. Control calling Space Fleet. Flagship Discovery. Come in, please.
3: Oh. Hello, Control. Discovery here, receiving you. Go ahead. Now we wait 10 seconds while the radio wave travels down to Earth and back again. Oh. I'll better switch on the recorder. Jeff, be all ready for them when they do come through.
0: Yeah, I'll do it, Lemmy.
3: Oh, thank you.
4: Hello, Discovery. Here's the reply to your message of April 24th, 1700 hours, Universal Time. Unable to say with certainty what the object might be.
3: Oh, that's a great help.
4: Possibility that it may be one of these things. Meteor swarm, comet dust, or cloud of ionized gas. If either of the first two, suggest evasive action be taken as soon as practicable. If ionized gas, you can expect to pass through it safely with no adverse results, other than a temporary upsetting of electronic equipment.
3: And it'll come running to me.
4: A more accurate estimation of the object's identification may be deduced from radar data received when you're closer to it. Keep us fully informed. Suggest hourly. End of message.
3: Thank you, Control. Message received. Keep listening out, please. Well, Jet, what is it? Meteors, comet dust, or what do you call it? Ionized gas?
0: I wish I knew. As to the first two, they're much the same thing and equally dangerous. Look, tell Control I'll call them again in 30 minutes. Then get Mitch on the intercom for me, will you? So your guess is meteors, is it, Mitch?
5: For safety's sake, I think we should treat it as though it were. Take evasive action.
0: Yes, but that'll mean changing course.
5: Well, that's better than being battered to pieces, isn't it?
0: Oh, well, we're safe enough for a bit. We're not likely to meet the outer layers of the swarm for some hours yet. That gives us plenty of time to get you back into this ship. If we're changing course, you'll have to be here.
5: I shan't be sorry. Being a member of a freighter crew can get darn dull.
0: Well, think yourself lucky you don't have to do it all the time.
5: I most certainly do.
0: Very well, Mitch. I'll call you again. I'll wait for one more report from Earth. If they still can't tell us for certain what that thing is, we'll act on our own.
5: Wacko.
0: Oh, how's Frank, by the way?
5: Well, fine. Couldn't be better. Having the right man to crew with can make a lot of difference, you know.
0: I'm not sure what you mean by that.
5: I mean, if you've got any sense, you won't send Whittaker back to this ship.
0: Oh, I don't intend to.
5: Okay, hear from you later, then.
0: Okay. Well, Doc, how far from it are we now?
1: About 500,000 miles.
0: 17 hours to go.
1: Less. We'll be well into the outskirts of the thing before that, no matter what it is. Meteors or gas.
0: Well, the most urgent thing is to pick a ship for Whittaker. Mm. Get him shifted and get Mitch back here where he belongs.
1: Where do you intend sending him?
0: I don't know. If he has the same effect on other crews as he had on Frank, wherever we send him could well be disastrous.
1: Well, there's Johnson in Number 7. He's about the toughest freighter pilot we have. Well, I don't think anything would upset him.
0: Oh, isn't he the chess fiend?
1: Yeah, he's used to silence.
0: Well, I don't know if that'll count for much, but I do know there's very little Johnson can't take. Yeah, I'll send Whittaker to Number 7.
1: Look, wouldn't it be fair to call up Johnson and ask if he minds?
0: Well, call him, yes, Doc, but I'm afraid he'll be taking him whether he likes it or not.
1: Well, you better do it now, then, Jet, while Whittaker's still asleep.
0: All right, but we better wake him and Lemmy in a minute. Their sleeping period's about over.
1: Maybe I... What's that?
3: No.
0: It's Lemmy.
1: Help!
0: What on earth's the matter with him? Come on, Doc. Lemmy, what's the matter? Lemmy!
1: Good grief.
0: What is it, Doc?
1: I don't know. Lemmy!
0: Lemmy! Answer me! Lemmy! That's quietened him. Here, Lemmy. Lemmy, wake up, do you hear?
1: Oh.
0: Shut up!
3: Oh, it's you, Jet. Where are we?
0: What are you talking about?
1: Calm down, Lemmy. You're in the Discovery.
6: Discovery? But jet and orbit, we're...
1: On the way to Mars.
6: Mars? Mars. Oh, yeah. That's right. Oh, it's you, Doc, isn't it?
1: Who else?
6: Yeah. Yeah, it all comes back to me now.
2: What happened? Did you have a bad dream?
6: Yeah. Yeah, that was it. A dream. That's what it was, wasn't it, Doc? It didn't really happen, did it? I couldn't have left this ship, could I? I mean, I...
1: No, Lemmy, no. You've been lying on that bunk for the last 5 hours, sleeping.
6: Oh, thank goodness. That was about the most horrible dream I ever had.
2: But it was only a dream. Now pull yourself together and get down out of that bunk. I've got work for you to do.
6: Yes, Jet.
1: Here, let me undo your straps.
6: Thank you, Doc.
1: There you are. Now, go on, get down.
6: Oh, is Mitch still asleep? Oh, no. No, it's him! Jet! It's the same fellow!
2: Lemmy!
6: What's he doing here? Where's Mitch?
2: Lemmy, shut up! Mitch is in freighter, too. You know darn well he is. What are you carrying on like this for?
6: Then who's this?
2: Whittaker, of course.
6: Whittaker?
2: What's the matter with you? Have you lost your mind or something? I had him transferred to the ship 2 days ago.
6: Oh, yeah. Yes, so you did. But Jet, he...
1: He was in your dream, Lemmy?
6: Yes, Doc, he was.
1: Gave you quite a shock to see him lying there, huh?
6: Yes, it did.
1: Me, too.
2: How do you mean, Doc?
1: In spite of all the commotion, Jet, Whittaker hasn't even stirred.
2: No, that's true. He hasn't.
6: I'll tell you, Jet, there's something about that bloke. He's a jinx. He's putting the mockers on the old fleet.
2: Hey, Whittaker. Whittaker!
7: Yes, Captain?
2: You're awake.
7: Yes, sir.
2: Well, didn't you hear all that row just now?
7: No, sir.
2: Then you must be deaf.
7: No, sir. Just waiting for you to wake me. I have to transfer to freighter number 7.
2: No, that's right. Hey, wait a minute. How do you know?
7: Isn't it true, then?
2: Yes, it is, but you were asleep when I decided which ship you'd go to. Now, how did you know that?
7: It was a foregone conclusion. Johnson's the only person in this whole fleet who will put up with my company, unlike Mr. Barnett here.
6: I don't want to be rude, mate, but you're right. The sooner you leave this ship, the better I'll like it.
2: Now, Lemmy.
6: And if they transferred you to number 9, you'd still be too close for me.
2: Lemmy, shut up, do you hear? And listen to me, both of you.
7: Yes, sir.
2: As soon as you've eaten, you'll put on your suits, attach your propulsion units, and get ready to go outside.
6: Yes, Jet.
2: You'll make your way from ship to ship until you reach number 7. Johnson will let you in. Whittaker will stay there. Lemmy, you'll escort Simmons, second crew member of number 7, to number 2. Leave him there, and then escort Mitch to the ship. Now, is that all clear?
6: Yes, Jet.
2: Right. Now, when you're ready, Doc will open up the airlock for you.

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3: Whittaker's made it, Doc. Lemmy's just following him across to number one.
1: Good.
3: They have a long way to go yet, though. Number seven is on the far side of the formation.
0: Hello, Discovery. Barney, dear. We've made number one safely. Now preparing to cross to number two.
3: Okay, Lemmy. I have you in full view. Watch your step.
4: Hello, Discovery. Receiving you loud and clear. Message is for Captain Morgan. Can he take it, please?
1: They want you, Jet.
3: No, I can't leave the televiewer. If it's not urgent, take it down to the recorder and I'll play it back later.
1: Right.
3: Ah, there goes Whittaker, heading for the next ship.
4: Hello, Discovery. Control calling. Message concerns James E. Whittaker.
3: Oh, Whittaker. Haven't records given us enough trouble over him already?
1: Shall I take it, Jet?
3: No, either put it on the tape or ask them to let me call in a few minutes.
1: Hello, Control. Captain Morgan can accept the message in a few minutes.
0: Hello, Jet. Now hitch to number two. Preparing to take off for number three.
3: Have you in full view? Go ahead, Lemmy.
4: Hello, Discovery. We'll wait for Captain Morgan.
1: Thank you. We'll call you.
5: What's up with Whittaker now? Control certainly started something when they began to get interested in him.
3: Well, whatever it is, Doc, it can wait.
5: Well, I must say the atmosphere in the ship is a lot easier now he's gone. He's begun to get on my nerves.
3: Did he, Doc?
5: Well, I hate to admit it, but I'm afraid he did. There's something peculiar about him, Jet. The way he walks, the way he looks at you.
3: I know. I felt it myself.
5: But why should he affect us like that? Everybody he comes into contact with seems to find something they don't like about him.
3: It goes deeper than that, Doc.
5: What?
3: Lemmy's dream.
5: What about it?
3: Well, one of the things Rogers complained of was that all the time Whittaker was in his ship, he hardly dared sleep for fear of the frightening dreams he'd have. And then, when Whittaker comes over to our ship, almost the first day he's here, exactly the same thing happens to Lemmy. He wakes up hysterical, sweating all over and yelling his head off, and Whittaker calmly sleeps through it all.
5: Frank had nightmares, too.
3: So he said. But since Whittaker left number two and Mitch took his place, he hasn't had one.
5: Why didn't you mention this before?
3: Well, I didn't think it was necessary.
0: Hello, Jet. Now hitch to freighter number three. Ready to cross over to number four.
3: Go ahead, Lemmy. Still have you in view.
5: But how can a man's mere presence cause people to have nightmares?
3: Well, search me, Doc, but I can't help feeling that Lemmy's hysterics were no coincidence.

0: Flagship calling freighter number 7. Come in, please.
1: Johnson calling.
0: Whittaker and Lemmy are now hitched to number 6.
1: I can see them, Skipper.
0: Stand by to let them in, Johnson.
1: Airlock's already exhausted and the main door is open. They can step straight in as soon as they get here.
0: Good. And let me know when they're in the cabin, will you?
1: Yes, sir.
0: All right, Doc. It'll be a few minutes before number 7 calls up again. If you care to take over here, I'll talk to Control.
2: Sure, Jet. Recorder on.
0: Hello, Control. Ready for your message. Come in, please.
3: Hello, Jet. Now hitched to number 7. This is the end of the line. About to enter airlock.
2: Go ahead, Lemmy.
3: Oh, that's Doc, isn't it?
2: Yeah, Lemmy. Jet's talking to Control. He'll be back soon.
4: Hello, Captain Morgan. Here's your message. Information on Whittaker received. It's been checked against his dossier in record section and found to be identical.
0: Well, of course.
4: But further investigations have revealed that the only James Edward Whittaker who answers to the description we have was born in 1893. In 1924, at the age of 31 years, he disappeared and was never seen again.
0: But Whittaker is 31.
4: The Director of Records requests that he be allowed to talk to Whittaker as soon as possible.
0: Hello, Control. Your message received, but not fully understood. I can put you onto Whittaker in just a few moments. Stand by, please. Doc, did you ever hear such preposterous nonsense? Is Whittaker in number 7 yet?
2: No, he and Lemmy are hardly in the airlock.
0: Well, let's get to that radio, Doc. Then I'll talk to Johnson.
2: Right.
0: Hello, freighter number 7. Flagship calling.
1: Hello, flagship. Johnson, number 7, calling.
0: Listen, Bill. The second Lemmy and Whittaker get into your cabin, put Whittaker on, will you? I want to talk to him urgently.
1: As you say, Skipper. I was just about to let...
0: What was that?
2: Sounded like an explosion.
0: Hello, number 7. Hello.
2: Jet, look here at the televiewer. Look at number 7. The crew's compartment is a total wreck.

You've been listening to Episode 3 of Journey into Space with Andrew Foles as Jet Morgan, David Kossoff as Lemmy, Guy Kingsley Pointer as Doc, Bruce Beebe as Mitch, and with David Jacobs and Anthony Marriott. The orchestra was conducted by Van Phillips, who also composed the music. Journey into Space is written by Charles Chilton and produced by him in the London studios of the BBC.

0: bring out the Branston. 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

0: This is the fascinating story of Danco, the Planet Man, troubleshooter for the League of Planets organization, the law enforcement body for peace and justice in the celestial world, whose headquarters and center of operations are situated on the capital of all the planets, Planaria Rex. From Mercury to Pluto, wherever danger threatens the universe, you will find Danco, the Planet Man, fighting for fair play. In a moment, the Planet Man. Marston, having forced the Planet Man to divulge the secrets of the Dimension Warper, has just delivered an ultimatum to the League of Planets. He has caused the third moon of Jupiter to disappear. Judge Augustus, Flat, and the Planet Man, recovered from the effects of the hypno-ray, are talking.
1: You think it's some kind of trick?
2: No, Flat, it's no trick. With the Dimension Warper under his control, Marston rules the solar system.
1: Why should he fool with the moons of Jupiter? Most of them are uninhabited.
3: What he can do with the moons of Jupiter, Flat, he can do with any planet or moon in the solar system. He was just giving a demonstration of his power.
1: What's he going to do with it? Where is it now?
2: Well, I think you'll find out in a moment, Flat.
3: I'll bet that's Marston now.
4: Peoples of the solar system, watch and you will see the conclusive proof of Marston's power. On the screen of your communicator now is the sun. Watch it. See what happens to Jupiter's third moon.
1: What's he up to now?
2: Just watch, Flat, and you'll see.
1: Yeah, that's the sun, all right. Hey, what's that? Look at the way it's flaring up there.
4: That burst of fire you just saw was all that's left of the third moon of Jupiter. Nothing remains now but flaming gas. Now you know what will happen to any planet, any moon, any segment of the solar system that dares to defy the desires of Marston. I, Marston, will be your ruler from now on. My word will be your command. My agents in the League of Planets will make themselves known to you. Their commands will be obeyed, for their commands will be mine. Any disobedience will be punished. Marston alone knows the road to triumph and glory, and now the solar system shall follow Marston. Remember and obey.
1: Boy, listen to that big mouth, Danco. I'd love to flatten his nose.
2: I know how you feel, Flats, but anger will get us nowhere.
3: Come with me.
1: Well, where are we going, Judge Augustus?
3: Come on. You'll find out.
1: Where are we going, Judge?
3: Just follow me, Flats, and don't ask any questions from here.
1: Yeah. Hey, look, what's this all about?
3: I can tell you now, Flats. I'm sorry I had to be so mysterious before. But we know Marston has the spy ray, and I was afraid that anything I said would be overheard.
2: But won't Marston be able to spy here, too, sir?
1: Yeah, how about that, Jack?
3: No, Danco. Fortunately, our scientists discovered a way of shielding an area against the spy ray. There wasn't time enough to guard more than this one room. But here we're safe from Marston's prying eyes.
1: Okay, so we're safe from his prying eyes. That still doesn't give us any answer. What are we going to do? Just sit here and feel sorry for each other?
2: Just take it easy for a minute, Flats. I'm sure Judge Augustus has a reason for bringing us here.
5: Marston! Marston, come here at once!
6: What is the matter this time, Qual? What are you worrying about now?
5: Either something's gone wrong with the spy ray or they found some way on Planaria Rex of blocking it.
6: What are you talking about?
5: See for yourself.
6: See? Well, there's nothing to see. The screen is blank.
5: That's just it, Marston. I've been watching Planet Man and Judge Augustus and that Earth Man. I'm sure they're up to something. I could see and hear them perfectly, and now I can get nothing on the spy ray.
6: Well, I have told you before not to bother me with these stupid details. Even if you are right, and they have discovered some way of shielding themselves against the spy ray, what difference does it make? It's too late now for Judge Augustus or any of those fools to do anything. They are caught in the web of Marston's power, and if they don't know it yet, they'll find out soon enough. Come with me, Qual.
5: Yes, Marston.
1: What's this all about, Judge? Have you got some trick up your sleeve?
3: I hope so, Slats. I'm not sure, but it's the only chance we have. Danco has probably forgotten, but for several years now, one of our most important projects here in Planaria Rex has been an attempt to develop the astral drive.
1: astral drive. What's that?
3: Be patient, Flats, and you'll find out.
1: Oh, excuse me, Judge. You go ahead.
3: It's all right, Flats. I know it doesn't mean much unless you know the story. It boils down to this. We've known for many years that there was a limitation on the speed which could be obtained by any object in normal space. And our scientists have been doing research with an attempt to develop a drive which would enable ships to operate in hyperspace.
1: Sounds like some kind of disease.
3: Oh, actually, it's a dimensional question. It operates in the same fashion that machine Marston has control of works. In any event, the experiments were successful.
2: You mean that we actually have developed an astral drive?
3: That's right, Dan.
1: And look, this is all over my head. What does it mean in just simple language?
2: It means, Flats, that the stars themselves are within our reach. We no longer are limited to the solar system. With the astral drive, we can reach any star in the universe.
1: Maybe I'm a wet blanket, but I still don't get it. So we can reach any star in the universe. Well, how does that help us with Marston running the solar system? We can run away from him, but that's not exactly what I thought you had in mind.
0: What does Judge Augustus have in mind? And if his plan is workable, will it be too late to stop Marston? We'll be back in a moment, so level off. When we left Judge Augustus, he was trying to explain to Danto and Flat the working of a new astral drive and how it might be used to stop Marston's bid to conquer the solar system.
1: Maybe I'm just sick, Judge, but I still don't get it. Maybe the fact that we can go to any star is important, but I can't see how that helps us against Marston.
2: I hate to seem dense, Judge, but I don't understand what you're getting at either.
3: I'm not trying to be secretive. It's just that I've forgotten that you and Slats have been away from Planaria X for a while. The astral drive is just part of what I want to tell you about. As you know, we've had another project underway. Some of our top scientists and archaeologists have been trying to decipher the writings of the ancient race.
1: You mean the guys who left all those machines back on Mars? I thought they were dead.
3: So did we, Slat. But we found out different things.
2: You mean you've deciphered their writing?
3: Some of it. Enough of it to know that the race did not become extinct.
1: Would somebody mind telling me what this is all about?
3: In good time, Slat. Just be patient. It all adds up.
1: Adds up to what?
3: Just this, Slat. The race that evolved the machines that Marston controls did not die out. They only left the solar system.
2: Are you sure?
3: Pretty sure, Dantro. We haven't gotten the whole answer yet, but what we've been able to figure out so far points to just that.
1: Wait a minute. I think I begin to get it. If the astral drive will take us to another star system, and if the guys who work out the machines that Marston controls are there, then all we have to do is find them and get them to tell us how to stop the dimension warp.
3: Exactly, Flats. I hate to give you an assignment with so little information.
2: Well, there's no other recourse, Judge Augustus. We'll just have to take the chance. Are you with me, Slat?
1: You know better than that, Danto.
3: Yes?
7: Judge Augustus?
3: This is Judge Augustus speaking.
7: Marston has been trying to reach you on the interplanetary communicator. He demands that you contact him at once.
3: I'll be right there.
1: Why don't you just ignore him?
3: There's no point in angering Marston unnecessarily, Slat. You might as well accept the fact that he's running things for the moment. I better see what he wants. Meanwhile, you and Dantro better start thinking about the matter we just discussed. You've a tough schedule ahead of you.
4: This is Marston calling Judge Augustus. Are you there, Judge?
3: I'm here, Marston. What do you want?
4: To move over where I can see you, Judge. That's better. I've waited many years for this pleasure.
3: What do you want, Master?
4: Don't rush me, Judge. You're in no position to give orders now. Remember who's the master.
3: I know too well, Master. What is it you want?
4: I'll make you crawl yet, Judge. I haven't decided what I want, but I just wanted to tell you that when I make up my mind, you will be the first to know.
3: I'm honored by your attention.
4: Go ahead. Be sarcastic, Judge. I don't mind. I can afford to be generous. When I'm ready, you'll beg me for mercy. Right now, it suits my plans best to have you cooperate.
3: I'd sooner die than cooperate with you, Marston.
4: That's the kind of fool you are, but your bravery doesn't impress me. You may care little for your own life, but the lives of your friends and the survival of the solar system means more to you than life itself. You're one of those idealistic fools.
3: Well, I'm still waiting to find out what you want.
4: Don't be impatient, Judge. You'll find out soon enough what my orders will be. Meanwhile, I've decided that I will clear them through you and that you shall have the responsibility of seeing that they are obeyed. For the moment, I want you to be sure that no hand is raised against me, and that no attempt is made to threaten or interfere with my emissaries on the planet. For every attempt to obstruct my will, I will hold you personally responsible. If one of my followers is harmed, 10 of your friends will die. If I'm attacked, I shall wreak my vengeance upon a planet. Yes, Judge, from now on, you shall be the voice of Marston.
3: You'll forgive me, Marston, if I fail to express enthusiasm.
4: Express anything you like, Judge Augustus, but you will do as I say. You had better not forget it.
0: Will Judge Augustus try to trick Marston? We'll be back in a moment, but first, here is a message the Planet Man wants you to hear.

0: Would you credit it? 50-odd years of bake it same old always. Now top brass at always tell me they want an alternative. Still with same wheat germ goodness, but a bit softer like and less crusty. I told them I'm too old to change my ways now. I'll put one at Lance onto it. Very nice, young Harold. If you like that sort of thing.
1: 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Sometimes you take so much trouble making half their pudding, you forget to make
2: custard.
1: 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Real creamy custard like you'd expect from Brown and Poulsen. 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You need no milk. And you've perfect custard in seconds.
3: Oh, yeah. Beautiful. Do you want some custard?
2: Thank you.
1: Brown and Poulsen instant mix custard. Good and creamy. Because Brown and Poulsen make it.

0: 31 and a half, 32, 33, 35, 40, and 10 is 50, and 50 is a pound. At first, when you are given change in new money, it may sound rather odd. So if you're puzzled by 31 and a half, 32, 33, 35, 40, and 10 is 50, and 50 is a pound, think decimal. Now there are 100 new pence in a pound. Think decimal. 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
1: Here, do you know something? 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
2: All right.
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2: Fantastic.
1: I mean, they look the same, don't they?
2: Might look the same, but they don't taste the same.
1: You can't tell the difference.
2: Well, I can. The cheap one's yours.
3: Bird's eye. Somehow other beef burgers just don't taste the same.

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1: The Hitchhiker's Guide to the Galaxy by Douglas Adams. Tertiary Phase.

0: The Hitchhiker's Guide to the Galaxy has much to say on the subject of time travel and its part in the unhallowed fate of the Cathedral of Chalism. It has, however, very little to say about the abduction of people by the remote reprogramming of teleportation coordinates to bring them to a Cathedral of Hate. This is because the abductee in question, Arthur Dent, is the only creature, apart from its creator, to witness the cathedral in all its awe-inspiring subterranean horror. But first he must endure the visions in the labyrinth that surrounds it.
1: Who's that? Is anyone there? Grow up, Arthur. There are no hideous monsters here. If there are, I'll eat my...
2: What do you want?
3: Bet you weren't expecting to see me again.
1: But I've never ever seen a housefly as big as a dog.
3: Well, perhaps you remember me better as the rabbit.
1: The rabbit? It's only a hologram, Arthur. Keep calm. The rabbit. The rabbit? No, I'm afraid I don't.
3: Born in darkness, raised in darkness. One morning I poked my head out for the first time into the bright new world and got it split open by what felt like some primitive instrument made of flint.
1: What?
3: Made by you, Arthur Dent, and wielded by you. You turned my skin into a bag for keeping interest in stones in. I happen to know that because in my next life I came back as a fly again and you swatted me again.
1: Yes, but
3: only this time you swatted me with the bag you'd made of my previous skin. Arthur Dent, you are not merely a cruel and heartless man, you are also staggeringly tactless.
1: I
3: see you have lost the bag. Probably got bored with it, did you?
1: No.
3: Meet the newt you trod on.
1: There.
3: That was me, too. As if you didn't know.
1: No.
3: The interesting thing about reincarnation is that most people, most spirits, are not aware that it is happening to them. I was aware. That is, I became aware. Slowly, gradually. I could hardly help it, could I? Well, the same thing kept happening over and over and over again. Every life I ever lived, I got killed by Arthur Dent. Any world, any body, any time, I'm just getting settled down. Along comes Arthur Dent. How he killed me. Hard not to notice. Bit of a memory jogger. Bit of a pointer. Bit of a bloody giveaway. That's funny, my spirit would say to itself, as it winged its way back to the netherworld after another fruitless dent-ended venture into the land of the living. That man who just ran over me as I was hopping across the road in my favourite pond looked a little familiar. And gradually I got to piece it together, Dent, you multiple me murderer.
1: But what I don't understand...
3: Here's a moment, Dent. Here's the moment when at last I knew!
1: No, I'm sorry. I'm sure I've never been in a huge pink wet cave with a vast, slimy creature rolling around over white tombstones. Oh, my God. It's the inside of my mouth. And that's an oyster. I'm swallowing an oyster. An oyster that... Oh, was... You!
3: Tell me it was a coincidence, Dent. I dare you to tell me it was a coincidence.
1: It was a coincidence.
3: It was not!
1: It was!

0: If it was a coincidence, then my name is not Agrodag.
1: And presumably you would claim that that was your name?
0: Yes!
1: Well, I'm afraid it was still a coincidence.
0: Come in here and say that!
1: Right, I will. I can assure you that it was a...
2: God!
3: The Cathedral of Hate that Arthur now enters is the product of a mind that is not merely twisted but actually sprained, and consequently has no place in a quality family publication such as The Hitchhiker's Guide to the Galaxy, which is why this addendum concerning Arthur's current location can only be found in pirated editions opposite banned commercials for Eccentrica Galambit's chat room and virtual sauna. The chamber has been carved out of the inside of a mountain, and beyond the twisted buttresses, overhead it is utterly black. Where it isn't black, Arthur is inclined to wish that it was, because the colours with which some of the unspeakable details are picked out range from ultraviolet to infrared, taking in liver purple, loathsome lilac, matter yellow, burnt ombre, and gangrene on the way. The unspeakable details which these colours pick out are gargoyles, which all look inwards from the walls, from the pillars, from the flying buttresses and choir stalls, towards an immense statue, which we will come to in a moment.
4: Good grief!
3: Around the monumental walls are vast engraved stone tablets, in memory of those who've fallen to Arthur Dent. The names of some of these commemorated are underlined with asterisks against them. So, for instance, the name of a cow, which has been slaughtered, and of which Arthur Dent happened to eat a fillet steak, has the plainest engraving. Whereas the name of a fish which Arthur himself caught, cooked, decided he didn't like and left on the side of the plate has a double underlining, three sets of asterisks and a bleeding dagger appended, just to make the point. And what is most disturbing to Arthur about it is the very clear implication that all these people and creatures are indeed the same person, over and over again. And it's equally clear that this same person is, however unfairly, extremely upset and annoyed. An annoyance which now spans the whole of time and space in its infinite umbrage, and given its fullest expression in the statue at the centre of all this monstrosity. A statue of Arthur Dent.
5: That's me.
3: And an unflattering one. Ugh. 50 feet tall if it's an inch, which it's not, crammed with insult to its subject matter, from the small pimple on the side of his nose to the poorish cut of his dressing gown, there is no aspect of Arthur Dent which isn't lambasted and vilified.
5: Oh, please.
3: With each of the 30 arms which the sculptor, in a fit of artistic fervour, has decided to give him, he is either braining a rabbit, swatting a fly, pulling a wishbone, picking a flea from his hair, or doing something which Arthur's first glance cannot quite identify.
5: Surely not.
3: His feet, incidentally, are stamping on ants.
5: Oh, this is trying too hard.
3: Arthur is depicted as an evil, rapacious, bloodied ogre, slaughtering his way through an innocent one-man universe. And waddling round him, savouring the moment, is the black, razor-toothed creature that he has supposedly been persecuting all this time. It looks for all the galaxy like a mad, fat, scruffy bat.
6: Stop poking me!
0: I was at a cricket match.
6: Looking like that?
0: Not in this body! Not in this body! This is my last body, my last life! This is my revenge body, my kill Arthur Dent body, my last chance. I had to fight to get it too.
6: But how could this possibly...
0: I was at a cricket match. I had a weak heart condition. But what, I said to my wife, can happen to me at a cricket match?
6: Oh, yes.
0: As I'm watching, what happens? Two people quite maliciously appear out of thin air just in front of me. The last thing I can't help but notice before my poor heart gives out in shock is that one of them is Arthur Dent, wearing a rabbit bone in his beard. Coincidence?
6: Yes.
0: Coincidence?
6: Look, it's just fate playing silly buggers with you. With me, with us. It's a complete coincidence.
0: What have you got against me, Dent?
6: Nothing, honestly, nothing.
0: Seems a strange way to relate to somebody you've got nothing against, killing them all the time. Very curious piece of social interaction, I would call that. I would also call it a lie.
6: Look, I'm very sorry. There's been a terrible misunderstanding. Now, I've really got to go. I'm meant to be helping save the universe.
0: At one point, I decided to give up. Yes, I would not come back. I would stay in the netherworld. And what happened?
6: I don't know.
0: I got yanked involuntarily back into the physical world. As a bunch of petunias. In, I might add, a bowl.
6: Oh, dear.
0: This particular happy little lifetime. started off with me, in my bowl, unsupported, 300 miles above the surface of a particularly grim planet. Not a naturally tenable position for a bowl of petunias, you might think. And you'd be right. That life ended a very short while later, 300 miles lower, in, I might again add, the fresh wreckage of a whale, my spirit brother.
1: Well,
0: on the way down, I couldn't help noticing a flashy-looking white spaceship. And looking out of a port on this flashy-looking spaceship was a smug-looking Arthur Dent. Coincidence?
1: Goodbye.
0: You may go, after I have killed you.
1: No, that won't be any use, because I have to save the universe, you see. I have to find a silver bale, that's the point. Tricky thing to do, Dave.
0: Save the universe? You should have thought of that before you started your vendetta against me. What about the time when you were on Stavromula Beta and someone tried to assassinate you and you ducked? Who do you think that bullet hit?
1: I've never been there.
0: What did you say?
1: Never been there. What are you talking about?
0: You must have been there. You were responsible for my death there as everywhere else. An innocent bystander.
1: I've never heard of the place. I've certainly never had anyone try to assassinate me, other than you. Perhaps I go there later, do you think?
0: You haven't been to Stavromula Beta yet?
1: No. I don't know anything about the place. Certainly never been to it and don't have any plans to go.
0: Oh, you go there, all right. You go there, all right. Oh, Zark! I brought you here too soon! I brought you here too zarking soon!
1: Well, that's a dreadful bore for you, of course, but there it is.
0: I'm going to kill you anyway! Even if it's a logical impossibility, I'm going to zarking well try! I'm going to blow this whole mountain up!
1: Leave that switch alone!
0: Let's see you get out of this one, Dent!
1: If that does what I think it does, you'll be bringing about your own death this time. Don't do it!
0: I'm going to kill you!
1: No, you're not! Oh, you shouldn't have tried to bite me. Gosh, those teeth are sharp. You've made a real mess of yourself.
0: You know what you've done? You've gone and killed me again! I mean, what do you want from me, blood?
1: I'm sorry. No, no, no! Not the switch! What to do now? Run! But where? Anywhere! Daylight! Daylight this way!

0: Great! An avalanche!
1: Whoa, but logically, I'm bound to survive this, if only to pursue my alleged persecution of Agrajag on Stavron Millimeter. But if this isn't it, why am I still panicking? Why am I still risking my life? And why? Lying in front of me is the small navy blue holdall that I know for a fact I lost in the baggage retrieval system at Athens Airport 10 years ago. Oh, I'm falling! Upwards? No! I'm flying!
2: The Hitchhiker's Guide to the Galaxy has this to say on the subject of flying. There is an art, it says, or rather a knack to flying. The knack lies in learning how to throw yourself at the ground and miss. Pick a nice day, it suggests, and try it. The first part is easy. All it requires is simply the ability to throw yourself forward with all your weight and the willingness not to mind that it's going to hurt. That is, it's going to hurt if you fail to miss the ground. Most people fail to miss the ground, and if they're really trying properly, the likelihood is that they will fail to miss it fairly hard. Clearly, it's the second point, the missing, which presents the difficulties. One problem is that you have to miss the ground accidentally. It's no good deliberately intending to miss the ground because you won't. You have to have your attention suddenly distracted by something else when you're halfway there, so that you're no longer thinking about falling, or about the ground, or about how much it's going to hurt if you fail to miss it. It is notoriously difficult to prize your attention away from these three things during the split second you have at your disposal. Hence most people's failure, and their eventual disillusionment with this exhilarating and spectacular sport. Do not listen to what anybody says to you at this point, because they're unlikely to say anything helpful. They're most likely to say something along the lines of, "Good God, you can't possibly be flying." It is vitally important not to believe them, or they will suddenly be right. If, however, you're lucky enough to have your attention momentarily distracted at the crucial moment by, say, a gorgeous pair of legs, tentacles, pseudopodia according to Philum, and or personal inclination, you will miss the ground completely. Try a few swoops, gentle ones at first, then drift above the treetops, breathing regularly. Do not wave at anybody. When you've done this a few times, you'll find the moment of distraction rapidly becomes easier and easier to achieve. In the case of Arthur Dent, his instincts have correctly told him that he mustn't think about it, or the law of gravity will suddenly glance sharply in his direction and demand to know what the hell he thinks he's doing up here.
0: Oh, tulips. I'll think about tulips. This is great. No, tulips. Nice tulips. The pleasing, firm roundness of the bottom of tulips. The interesting variety of colours they come in. Oh, I'm bored. Mustn't be bored. That way groundness lies. Stay distracted. Stay flying. I'm flying. No, distract yourself. The bag. The bag, if that's the point. How can I hold all I left at Athens Airport end up here? Who cares? I'm flying! Concentrate, Arthur. Whoa! I mean, don't concentrate. Okay. Let's use this wall and turn it into a swoop. And I should be able to grab it. Oh, gosh. I haven't seen that since I gave it to the pretty stewardess with a nice... too distracted. Look, Arthur. You're 200 feet above the ground. Better. Okay, think of the bag. If it's still in the state in which I lost it, it'll contain a can which would have in it the only Greek olive oil still surviving in the universe. If I can just... Yes, got it! Ah, not only a can of Greek olive oil, but the cricket ball I caught at Lord's. Very odd. What else? Ah, a duty-free allowance of retsina. Some interesting stones... And joy of joys, my towel! Oh, if only Ford could see me now!
3: Arthur, look out! You're going to crash into the party!
0: Ford? Ford?
2: When Arthur Dent, Ford Prefect, and Slaty Bartfast arrived, the longest and most destructive party ever held was into its fourth generation, and still no one showed any sign of leaving. The mess was extraordinary, and had to be seen to be believed. There had recently been some bangs and flashes up in the clouds, and there is one theory that these were battles being fought between the fleets of several rival carpet cleaning companies who were hovering over the thing like vultures. But you shouldn't believe anything you hear at parties, and particularly not anything you hear at this one. One of the problems, and one which would obviously get worse, was that all the people at the party were either the children, or the grandchildren, or the great-grandchildren of the people who wouldn't leave in the first place. And because of all the business about selective breeding and regressive genes and so on, it meant that all the people currently at the party were either absolutely fanatical partygoers or gibbering idiots, or, more and more frequently, both. Either way, it meant that, genetically speaking, each succeeding generation was now less likely to leave than the preceding one. Now, because of certain things that had happened which seemed like a good idea at the time, and one of the problems with a party which never stops is that all the things which only seem like a good idea at parties continue to seem like good ideas. One of the things which seemed like a really good idea at the time was that the party should fly. Literally. One night long ago, a band of drunken astro-engineers clambered round the building calibrating this, fixing that, banging very hard on the other. And when the sun rose the following morning, it was startled to find itself shining on a building full of happy, drunken people, which was floating like a young and uncertain bird over the treetops. The flying party had also managed to arm itself rather heavily. If they were going to get involved in any petty arguments with wine merchants, they wanted to make sure they had might on their side.
4: All right, do as we say and nobody gets hurt.
5: What do you people want?
4: Hand over all your cheese footballs and those little savoury twig things, the ones with the tasty brown paint on.
5: But we are simple farmers.
4: Shut up and get stacking.
6: And you want the cakes, fair cakes.
4: Better give us 50 cases of Cabernet Sauvignon as well.
5: Cabernet, but we only drink milk.
4: Don't give me that.
5: Oh, all right. What vintage?
2: They looted, they raided, they held whole cities for ransom for fresh supplies of cheese crackers, avocado dip and wine and spirits. But the planet over which they were floating was no longer the planet it had been when they started. It was in bad shape and had been since long before Agrajag destroyed its only respectable mountain in the vain attempt to kill Arthur Dent. But it was one hell of a party. It was also one hell of a thing to get hit by in the small of the back, as Arthur Dent has just discovered.
7: Ah, Ford,
8: where the fetid photon have you been?
7: Is this Slarty Bartfast's party?
9: Hold tight, Earthman. There's only a very thin walkway around the building.
7: Oh, everywhere I touch, it hurts.
8: Then don't touch it. You've sprained your wrist.
7: What are you doing out here?
8: They won't let us in without a bottle.
7: Ah, there, I think I can help you.
10: Got a bottle?
7: Retsina.
10: Never heard of it. In you come.
9: Thank you. Thank you so much.
7: Right. Now we're in, we can...
5: Your bottle. What is it?
7: Retsina. An earth drink. Very rare now. Hey.
5: And you, please.
7: That's mine.
9: I warned you. Never trust a pterodactyl in Urex.
7: No, you didn't.
9: Oh, I forgot.
7: Good grief. It's Trillium.
9: Yeah. And that's Thor, the thunder god, with her. Blimey, half of Asgard have turned up. I wonder if Seyfort's here. I'll go and look over by the drinks.
8: Trillium, how the hell did you get here?
11: Didn't I see you at Mealy's?
12: Were you the one with the hammer?
11: Yes, I much prefer it here. So much less reputable, so much more fraught.
12: Well, it seems fun.
8: Trillium!
12: Oh, what are you trying to say, Arthur?
7: I said, how the hell did you get here?
12: Oh, I was a row of dots floating randomly through the universe. Oh, have you met Thor? He's in Thunder.
7: Hello. I expect that must be very interesting.
11: It is. Have you got a drink?
7: No, actually.
11: Then why don't you go and get one?
12: See you later, Arthur.
7: Zaphod isn't here, is he?
12: See you later.
11: One of the interesting things about being immortal is it not?
13: One of the interesting things about space is how dull it is.
7: Slarty Bartfast?
12: Dull? Really?
13: Staggeringly dull. Bewilderingly so. You see, there is so much of space and so little in it. Would you like me to quote you some statistics?
4: What do you think?
13: They, too, are quite sensationally dull.
4: Well, you must tell me all about it when I'm interested. Excuse me.
7: Slarty Bartfast?
13: I thought you'd never go.
7: Drink?
13: Come, Earthman.
7: But I'm in the drinks queue.
13: No, we have to find the silver bail. It is here somewhere.
7: Oh, can't we relax a little? I've had a tough day.
1: trillions being chatted up by a thunder god who was very rude to me. I'd consider thumping him if the muscles in his upper arm didn't move around each other like a couple of Volkswagens parking.
14: Think of the danger to the universe.
1: The universe is big enough and old enough to look after itself
14: for half an hour.
1: Please. All right. I'll circulate and see if anybody's seen it.
14: Good, good. I'll do this side of the party. You do that.
1: Ah, hello. Hello there.
15: Hello!
1: Have you seen a bale anywhere? Made of silver. Vitally important for the future safety of the universe and about this long.
15: No, but come and have a drink and tell me all about it.
9: You're a great little dancer.
4: Thank you.
9: Like that hat?
4: I'm not wearing a hat.
9: Right. Like the head.
4: What?
9: Ow, the head. Interesting bone structure.
4: What? Ow.
9: Ever heard of the Sydney Opera House?
4: What?
9: I said, look, could you not nod so much?
4: What?
9: You keep pecking me on the head. Ow.
1: My planet was blown up one morning. No. That's why I'm dressed like this, in my dressing gown. My planet was blown up with all my clothes in it, you see.
15: Oh, dear.
1: I didn't realize I'd be coming to a party.
15: Wow, right, yeah.
1: Later, I was thrown off a spaceship. Still in my dressing gown.
15: Oh.
1: Rather than the spacesuit one would normally expect.
15: Why, yes.
1: Well, shortly after that, I discovered my planet had originally been built for a bunch of mice.
15: Mice?
1: So, if you'd imagine how I felt about that.
15: Extraordinary.
1: I was then shot at for a while and blown up.
15: Oh, really?
1: In fact, I have been blown up ridiculously often. Oh. Shot at, insulted, regularly disintegrated, deprived of tea, and recently I crashed into a swamp and had to spend 5 years in a damp cave.
15: Uh-huh. Did you have a wonderful time? What an exciting life you must lead. I must find someone to tell about it.
1: But, oh, never mind.
16: Hey, hey, hey, did I hear you say your name just now?
1: Yes, it's Arthur Dent.
16: Yeah, yeah, only there's a man in a mountain wanted to see you. Well, more of a 4-foot fruit bat with an orthodontic condition.
1: I met him.
16: Yeah, and he seemed pretty anxious about it, you know.
1: I know, I met him.
16: Yeah, well, I think you should know that, yeah?
1: I do, I met him.
16: Okay, all right, I'm just telling you, right? Good night, good luck, win awards.
1: What?
16: Oh, whatever, do what you do. Who cares? Why not go mad? Oh, get off my back, will you, guy? Just knock off.
1: Keep your happy, son. I'm going.
16: Yeah, right. It's been real. Big ups, eh? Huh?
1: What was that about?
4: Him?
1: Yes. Did you hear that?
4: Of course.
1: Well, why did he tell me to win awards?
4: Showbiz talk. He's just won an award at the annual Ursa Minor Alpha Recreational Illusions Institute award ceremony, and he was hoping to be able to pass it off lightly. Only you didn't mention it, so he couldn't.
1: What was it for?
4: The most gratuitous use of the word fuck in a serious screenplay. It's very prestigious.
1: Oh. And what award do you get for that?
4: A Rory, little silver thing set in a large black base. What did you say?
1: I didn't say anything. I was just about to ask.
4: I thought you said whop. Did you say whop?
1: What?
4: No, whop.
2: People had been dropping in on the party for years. Fashionable gatecrashers from other worlds. And for some time it occurred to the partygoers, as they looked out at their own world beneath them with its wrecked cities, its ravaged avocado farms and blighted vineyards, its vast tracts of new desert, its seas full of biscuit crumbs and worse, that their world was, in some tiny and almost imperceptible ways, not quite as much fun as it had been. Then, one day, as the party came screaming out of the clouds and the farmers looked up in haggard fear of yet another cheese and wine raid, it suddenly became clear that the party would soon be over. Very soon it would be time to gather up hats and coats and stagger blearily outside to find out what time of day it was. The party was locked in a horrible embrace with a strange white spaceship, which appeared to be half sticking through it. Together they lurched, heaving and spinning their way round the sky, in grotesque disregard of their own weight. Then suddenly, the cricket ship was gone. The party was now a mortally wounded party. All the fun had gone out of it. And the longer that it avoided the ground, the heavier was going to be the crash when finally it hit it.
9: Arthur, what happened?
1: The cricket robots. They've come and gone and taken it.
9: Taken what?
1: The award for the most gratuitous use of the word fuck in a serious screenplay.
9: I'm sorry.
1: The silver bale. It was the award. I feel almost as sick as a runner-up for a Rory.
9: Dingo's kidneys. I need another drink.
1: I'm not sure you've got time.
9: Fair enough. We would love to stay and help, only we're not going to.
1: Oh!
9: We have to go and save the universe, you see, and if that sounds like a pretty lame excuse, then you may be right. Either way, we're off.
2: Slip me that unopened bottle and the packet of crisps.
14: Where's Trillian?
7: Earthman, we must go!
14: Trillian!
12: I'm over here, Arthur.
11: The girl stays with me. We're flying on to great party going on in Valhalla.
14: Where were you when all this was going on?
11: Upstairs. I was weighing her. Tricky business, Brian. You have to calculate the...
14: She comes with us.
12: Hey, don't I have
14: no.
12: to...
14: You come with us.
11: She comes with me.
7: Earthman, I have the teleport device ready. We really must leave.
2: Arthur, cool it with the Viking.
14: Want to make something of it?
11: I beg your minuscule pardon.
14: I said, do you want to make something of it?
12: Arthur?
9: Arthur, he's got a hammer the size of a telegraph pole.
7: This is madness, Earthman.
11: Do I want to make something of it?
14: Yes. You want to step outside?
11: All right. Follow me.
14: That's got rid of him. Slarty, get us out of here.
9: All right, so I'm a coward. The point is, I'm still alive.
14: So am I, aren't I?
9: You damn nearly weren't.
14: Don't you understand anything?
7: Later, later. While you two are bickering, the cricket robots have got the silver bale. If they've already got the gold bale and three pillars, they hold the key to the wicked gate.
9: I'm sure I had some crisps.
7: I'm afraid we've fared rather pathetically at the party.
14: Story of my life. Where's Trillian?
9: More important than that, where's my crisps?
7: They're both in the room of informational illusions. Your young lady friend is trying to understand how these problems arose. The potato crisps, I can only assume, are helping her. Our only hope now is to try to prevent the cricket robots from using the key in the lock. How in heaven we do that, I don't know. Just have to go there, I suppose. Can't say I like the idea at all. Probably end up dead.
2: As the starship Bistromath alters course with the turn of a side salad and half bottle of Chianti, what has become of Zaphod Beeblebrox and Marvin the paranoid android? Will the cricket robots assemble and use the key to the wicket gate? And with everything to play for, will there be time for the next installment of The Hitchhiker's Guide to the Galaxy? In that episode of The Hitchhiker's Guide to the Galaxy by Douglas Adams, William Franklin was the book. Simon Jones played Arthur Dent, Jeffrey McGiven, Ford Prefect, Susan Sheridan, Trillian, Dominic Hawksley, Thor the Thunder God, and Richard Griffiths was Slarty Bardfast. Douglas Adams played Agra Jag, Bob Golding, the award winner, and Joanna Lumley was the woman with the Sydney Opera House head. The announcer was John Marsh. The surround mix was by Paul Dealey, and the live FX by Ken Humphrey. The script editor was John Langdon, and the music was by Paul Wicks Wickens. The production assistants were Laura Harris and Joe Wheeler. The programme was adapted, directed, and co-produced by Dirk Maggs. The producers were Helen Chappell and Bruce Hyman, and it was an above-the-title production for BBC Radio 4. The sound of 100,000 people saying WOP is the registered trademark of the Cricket Cola Corporation.
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0: 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At first, when you are given change in new money, it may sound rather odd. 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

0: Oh, how quaint.
1: Yes, it looks perfect.
2: Where do you want these bags, sir? Place them on the front porch. Yes, sir. Right away, sir. Well, ladies, do you like the place?
1: Oh, Marie, it is the perfect spot for our vacation. You have outdone yourself this time.
3: Yes, oh, Marie, it is delightful. A real coup de grace.
2: Well, will you be needing anything else?
4: No, thank you. That will be all. Here, this should take care of the fare. You may keep the change.
2: $100?
4: Is there a problem?
2: Oh, no, sir. Hey, I mean, sir, this is my phone number. If you decide you need to go anywhere while you're in town here, just let me know. I'll come get you day or night.
4: Well, thank you. I will remember your kind offer.
1: Day or night. Just let me know how altruistic.
4: Leah, Beth, remember yourselves. Must remember where you are and who we are.
1: I am terribly sorry, Omari. I am just not accustomed to the monetary motivation.
3: Leah is right, Omari. It is strange, don't you think?
4: That is not for me to judge. I am a visitor here. Who am I to say what is strange for these people? Anyway, we have some business to take care of with the owner of this house, and I doubt that any of us want to leave him with a bad first impression. Agree?
1: Of course, Omari. I just forgot myself for a minute.
3: Yes, we are sorry, Omari.
4: Now, shall we see if this Mr. Wilson fellow is home?
1: Yes, by all means. The sooner we get settled, the better.
4: I'll do the introductions, as is their custom.
1: How antiquated.
4: Beth, remember what I told you?
1: Yes, sir.
4: Hello? Is there anyone home? Mr. Wilson, are you here?
5: Look, Sue, I gotta go now. I think my renters are here. Yeah, I know. We've already discussed that. Don't worry, I won't screw up. Yes. Yeah, I know all that, Sue, but they did sign a lease, you know. I have to be careful what I say if I'm going to break the agreement. I want to do that, too. It's ridiculous of you to think otherwise.
6: Mr. Wilson, are you in there?
5: Look, I gotta go. This guy's gonna beat my front door down. We won't have a house to sell. I'll meet you for lunch and tell you how it went. Of course I love you. How can you ask such a question?
6: All right, already. I'm on my way.
5: Look, Sue, I gotta go. I'll talk to you later.
6: I'm coming.
4: Good morning, sir. My name is Omari Sancisco. You must be Mr. Wilson.
5: Yes, I'm Oliver Wilson.
4: These are my traveling companions, Clea and Clef.
5: Yeah, pleased to meet you. Now, about that lease you signed with my agent, I'm afraid there's been a terrible mistake. He shouldn't have offered you this place when it's in such terrible condition.
4: Nonsense. We love the place. Don't we, ladies?
1: Yes, Mr. Wilson, it is lovely.
5: Oh.
1: Couldn't be nicer.
5: Yeah, please, let me find you nice folks some better living quarters somewhere else in town. There's a place across the street that
4: We chose this house carefully, Mr. Wilson. We are not interested in living anywhere else.
5: You don't understand. I mean, it's really out of my hands, this problem, I mean.
4: No problem is insurmountable, Mr. Wilson. Maybe we can help.
5: Look, what does it matter? I mean, I have two other rental properties myself in better condition than this one. Look, across the street you have a fine view of the city. Here there isn't anything. The other house is cut off the view.
4: We engaged rooms here, Mr. Wilson, and we expect to use them.
5: But why do you insist?
4: We just do. Now, will you make arrangements to leave as soon as possible?
5: Oh, no. Now, that isn't in your lease. Okay, you can live here until next week since you paid for it. But you can't put me out. I'm staying.
4: Very well. But please be kind enough to stay out of our way. Now, with your permission, we would like to come inside our home.
5: Not your home, sir. Your living quarters for 1 week and 1 week only.
4: Yes. Now, may we?
5: Very well. Come on in. I'll show you to your bedrooms upstairs.

0: I hope, Mr. Sancisco, that you didn't think I was trying to be rude. It's just... Well, the place just isn't the kind of place you and these lovely ladies should be calling home for any length of time. I mean, well, it's obvious to me that you are accustomed to the finer things in life.
1: Mr. Wilson, it is because we are accustomed to some of the finer things in life that we have chosen your establishment. You must not be so negative about this lovely home.
0: But, sir...
1: Ah, here we are. I take it that these are the rooms here?
0: Yes, the one door on the left and two on the right.
1: Fine. Thank you, Mr. Wilson. You may leave us now.
0: Well, but I...
1: You may leave.
2: A somewhat weather-worn Victorian-style house sits on the outskirts of an unremarkable city. It's not the sort of place that would be expected to attract tourists, no matter what the season. But these are not ordinary tourists, nor is this an ordinary season, as Oliver Wilson and his would-be bride, Sue Johnson, are about to discover. Sci-Fi Radio presents Episode 1 of our adaptation of Henry Kuttner and C.O. Moore's novella, Vintage Season.
3: Well, Oliver, did you get rid of them?
0: No, not yet.
3: Not yet? Now, you listen to me, Oliver Wilson. We've got a buyer with an offer on the table. Now, we need that money to buy our home. We can't miss this opportunity.
0: I know.
3: Well, you've got to do something about getting those people out before it's too late.
0: I'll try.
3: Well... Have you heard anything more from the lady who wants to buy it?
0: Oh, her attorney phoned again yesterday. He reminded me again that her offer is contingent on her being able to move in by the end of this week. I wonder who she is and why the big hurry.
3: What do we care? I don't care if she's from another planet. The fact is, she's a buyer, not a renter.
0: I know. It's just a mystery to me why all of a sudden the old house has become so popular. I've always had a hard time renting it out, even when it was fixed up. And now, it seems to be the hottest thing going. The Sanciscos acted like they just had to have it.
3: The Sanciscos? Who are they, anyway? Yeah. You haven't told me a thing about them.
0: Well, I don't know much. They're tourists, I think. At any rate, I heard him say they're taking a trip up the river this afternoon to some sort of shrine I've never heard of. It isn't very far, wherever it is, because I know they're coming back for dinner. They're just not ordinary tourists, though. I don't know. It just doesn't make sense.
3: Nothing about that house makes sense anymore.
0: Yeah.
3: Except you've got to get rid of those renters, and soon...
0: I'll think of something.
3: You'd better...
0: Hello? Anyone here? Good, they're still out. Let's see, this is one of their rooms here.
4: Thank you, come in.
0: I beg your pardon, miss. I didn't realize you were home. I was just checking to see that you had plenty of linens.
4: Do come on in and sit down.
0: Oh, well, I really shouldn't, miss.
4: Clef is my name. Do you like it?
0: Well, yes. It's very different. Quite pretty, actually.
4: Not as pretty as the spring weather you enjoy here.
0: Huh?
4: You know, there never was a May like it in civilized times.
0: Yeah, the room, it looks so different. Whoa, what have you done to it?
4: Oh, nothing much. I just brought a few of my things from home with me. You know, when you're away from home, it helps to cheer you up. Don't you agree, Oliver? Can I call you Oliver?
0: Yes, of course. But that picture hanging there above your bed, the water, it's so real, I could swear it's rippling.
4: Yes, it is a wonderful work of art, is it not?
5: Remarkable is more like it. And this furniture? I've never seen anything like this in my life.
4: I suppose you are right about that.
5: What?
4: Oh, what I mean is, well, I don't think you will ever find another piece like the sofa, for example. They just don't make them like this in your country.
5: No. I've never seen this rich fabric or touched anything so soft and plush.
4: Please, sit down. You will not hurt it. Besides, there's a wonderful view of the outdoors from the sofa. Relax a few minutes and visit with me. Oliver, are you okay?
5: Yes, I think so. I guess I got a little too much sun this morning. I feel a little faint. The floor felt as if it were moving for a moment.
4: That's understandable.
5: Understandable?
4: What I meant to say is that I've also experienced those kinds of sensations. I assure you, it is nothing to be concerned about. Please, Oliver, just sit down for a few minutes, and I'm sure you will feel better in no time.
5: Yeah, maybe I better. Oh, what a comfortable sofa. It seems to fit my body perfectly, like a glove.
4: Will you join me for some tea, Oliver?
5: Well, yes, that would be nice. Clef.
4: Very good, Oliver. You see, my name is not so difficult after all. Here, Oliver. I think you will enjoy my tea.
5: Thank you. Oh, my God, this is great stuff. What's in this?
4: It's perfectly safe. It is a special tea, also native to my country.
5: The scent, it's like flowers or something. Are you sure you didn't spike this?
4: Spike?
5: You know, put some booze in it or something?
4: No, Oliver. It is just tea.
5: I feel like the room is moving all around us, and there's a buzzing in my ears.
4: Yes, this tea does have some rather unusual powers.
5: Whoa, you hear that buzzing? And the aroma in this room, it's heaven.
4: In case you were wondering, Omri and Cleo will be gone all afternoon.
5: Oh?
4: Yes. This should give us the perfect opportunity to get to know each other better. Don't you agree, Oliver? Oliver? Oliver, are you all right?
5: Why don't you talk like that?
4: Like what?
5: Well, I don't know. You and the others speak with such perfect breath control and voice placement, with such precision.
4: In our country, we are trained to speak with precision, just as we are trained to move and dress and think with precision. With you, of course. With you, this does not happen to be a national fetish.
5: Well, it must take a lot of concentration.
4: On the contrary, it just takes time and an appreciation for the amenities of life. We have both the time and the appreciation.
5: What country do you come from, anyway?
4: We must not speak of that, Oliver.
5: But... Well, this is your vacation, isn't it?
4: I prefer to call it a pilgrimage of sorts.
5: Pilgrimage? To what?
4: I should not have said that, Mr. Wilson. Please forget it. Do you like the tea?
5: Yes, of course. But...
4: You may have guessed by now that it is a euphoriac.
5: Euphoriac?
4: You do not feel the effects yet? Surely you do.
5: I feel like I've had about four whiskeys.
4: We like to have our euphoria less painfully. And without the after effects your barbarous alcohols used to have. I'm sorry. I must be euphoric myself to speak so freely. Please forgive me. Shall we listen to some music?
5: Yes. I'd like that.

0: did you turn that music on? I didn't see you put on a record. Where's it coming from?
1: I'll show you sometime, Oliver. For now, just sit back and enjoy it.
0: Lev, the waves in that picture hanging above your bed, they're moving. Oh, my God, they're breaking on the shore. The foam is running up the beach. How did you make it do that?
1: Your mind is making it do that, my dear.
0: And who's performing this music? I've never heard that song played like that before. What are they doing to them? I've never heard anything like this. I should be going, but I'm so...

0: Clef, you know this is against every rule.
1: Clef, you silly little fool. Can we never trust you out of our sight?
2: What does it matter here?
0: You gave your bond before you left not to interfere. You read and signed the rule.
2: It does not matter here. You both know.

0: Clef, Clef. We can't trust you.
1: Against the rules. Against
0: the rules. You
1: have broken your bond.
0: It doesn't matter. It doesn't matter. I can't trust you.
1: Why did you violate it?
0: I told you. Oh, Marie, It doesn't matter.
2: What was in that tea? Oh, my God. What time is it anyway? How did I get back in my own bed? I don't remember coming back in here. What? Oh, Clef. Where did she... Oh, no. I promised I'd call Sue. Yes? Hello?
3: Oliver, where have you been? I've been calling for hours.
2: You have?
3: Yes, and you were supposed to call me and the lady. Well, you know, the one who wants to buy the house. Well, she's here with her husband. They say they knocked at your house, but no one answered. Now, where have you been all day?
2: Whoa, I've been around, dear. I guess I might have been out back in the work shed. You know, you just can't hear anything back there.
3: Now, you listen to me, Oliver. These buyers want to see the house today.
2: Today? Oh, I don't think...
3: Oliver!
2: Well, I think the San Ciscos are still out. I guess I... Well, bring them over if you want to, but I don't see what good it will do.
3: And don't forget, they want to move in this week.
2: Well, why does the sale of my house stand or fall on whether these people can move in this week?
3: What difference does that make?
2: Well, why can't they wait until the San Ciscos leave? What could possibly be so important that they couldn't wait just one more week? Hell, I'd even be willing to knock a few thousand off the asking price if they'd just be patient.
3: You will do no such thing, Oliver Wilson. Now, I can buy all of the appliances for our new home with that money.
2: I know.
3: You'll just have to work out some way to give possession before next week, and that's that. Do you hear me?
2: Sue, I'm only human, but I'll try.
3: I'm bringing them over right away. Goodbye.
4: I'm sure you will just love the inside of the house.
5: That is not a pertinent factor in our decision to buy the house, young lady.
4: I wonder why Oliver doesn't answer. Oh, there you are, dear. I want you to meet Mrs.
2: I apologize for being so hard to reach. I've been very busy with some routine maintenance around the house.
4: But there's nothing really wrong with the house, is there, dear?
2: What? No. I've just been taking care of little things. You know, like changing light bulbs here and there and fixing a shingle or two on the roof. You know, things of that nature. But the house is rock solid.
5: I am Madam Hollier. This is my husband.
2: Pleased to meet you. I'm Oliver Wilson.
5: I understand through your lady friend that there is some problem about the house. You wish to sell it to me, but are legally bound by your lease with some tenants. Is that correct?
2: Yes, the San Ciscos.
5: What? Did you say the San Ciscos are your tenants?
2: Yeah.
5: Omari, Clef, and Clea San Cisco?
2: Why, yes. Do you know them?
5: Yes, I'm afraid we do.
4: Well, what a small world, Oliver. They know them. I'll bet we can work this whole thing out yet.
5: Tell me something, Mr. Wilson.
2: Yes?
5: If Omari can be forced to vacate before next week, you will accept our offer?
2: Well, yes, I guess so. But forced? I thought you said you knew them.
5: I said I knew them. That is... all I said. I did not mean to imply any special relationship between us.
2: Oh.
5: Do we have an agreement on this issue?
4: Of course you do. Oliver?
2: Well...
4: Oliver, remember our conversation.
2: Well, okay. But I don't know how you're going to get them out. I mean, especially if, like you say, you don't share a special relationship with the San Ciscos. Now, I get along pretty well with these folks, but they won't give in to my wishes. What makes you think you can be any more persuasive?
5: Oh, I have my ways, Mr. Wilson. Hara, give me the box.
6: Yes, Holly.
4: Ooh, what a beautiful silver box.
5: This may help us. If you can hide this box somewhere about the house, I believe your unwelcome tenants will not trouble you much longer.
4: But I don't understand. How will this get rid of them?
5: Trust me, my dear.
2: Now, wait a minute. What is it?
5: Nothing that will harm anyone, I assure you.
2: Then what...
5: No one will be harmed, Mr. Wilson.
2: Well, now, yeah, but nevertheless, Madam Hollyer, I have to know what this is all about. Now, I can't just
4: Oh, Oliver, please. Don't worry about it. I'm sure Madam Hollyer knows best. Don't you want to get these people out?
2: Well, of course I do, but I don't want the house blown up or...
5: Nothing so sinister or crude, I promise you, Mr. Wilson. Remember, we want the house. Now, you take the box, young lady. Take it and hide it in the house. And quickly, before Omri comes back. At least your lady friend has some common sense, Mr. Wilson.
2: Mm.
5: Well, Harrow, what do you think of our accommodations?
6: Quite.
4: There. I hid it where they'll never find it. Now, how long will it take, Madam Hollyer?
5: That will depend, my dear. Not very long. Now, Mr. Wilson, one word with you.
2: Mm-hmm.
5: You live here also, I understand?
2: Yes.
5: For your own comfort, take my advice and be sure to...
4: Oliver! Who is that?
2: Nobody. It's just one of the tenants.
4: Come hide your love to me. Just one of the tenants?
6: Clef or Clea. I know they both just came on from Canterbury, but I thought they were...
4: Shh! Why, Hollyer, how nice to see you. No one knew you were coming to the... Oh, and Hera, too. What a pleasant surprise. And you must be Miss Johnson.
5: Mm-hmm.
4: When did you get back? Why, I did not go out at all. I was tired of sightseeing. I have been napping in my room. Isn't the weather beautiful here, Hollyer?
5: Yes, and you are so fortunate to have this house.
6: Clef, Senbei sent you this recording.

0: Cindy. Oh, how wonderful. What period?
1: From November 1664, London. Though I think there may be some counterpoint from the 1347 November. He hasn't finished, of course. Marvelous if you have the taste for it.
0: Oh, that man. Fascinating. A great man. But so advanced.
2: It takes a connoisseur to appreciate Senby's work fully. We all admit that.
0: Oh, yes, we all bow to Senby. I confess he terrifies me a little, my dear. Do we expect him to join us?
2: I hope so. If his work is not yet finished, then of course. You know Senby's tastes.
0: I know when to look for him, then. You are so fortunate, my dear Clef, to have this house. I saw a tridimensional of it afterward, and it was still quite perfect. Such a fortunate coincidence. Would you consider parting with your lease for a consideration? Say, a coronation seat at...
2: Nothing could buy us, Halia.
0: You may change your mind, my dear Clef. There is still time. You can always reach us through Mr. Wilson here. We have rooms up the street in the Montgomery House. Nothing like yours, of course, but they will do.
3: Did you say the Montgomery House?
0: Yes.
3: But that's the most expensive hotel in town.
0: For us, it will do. Oh, well, enjoy your stay, my dear Clef. My regards to Omri and Clea. Mr. Wilson, may I have a word with you in private?
3: Well, yes, of course.
0: One word of advice, Mr. Wilson. You say you sleep here?
3: Yes.
0: Then move out, young man. You must move out before tonight.

0: What is that noise? I can't stand it. Oh, this has got to stop. It sounds like it's coming from in here. Cliff's room. Cliff, are you in here? Cliff, where are you? If you're in here, please answer me. I can't see anything but this damn fog. What the hell is going on?
1: Oliver? I'm over here. Wasn't that beautiful, Oliver?
0: Beautiful? Are you out of your mind? Whatever that was, it wasn't beautiful. I've never been so sickened by anything. You can't sit here and tell me you like that crap.
1: Crap?
0: Yeah, crap. You know, garbage.
1: I am afraid I do not agree with you.
0: You can't possibly like that noise we just heard.
1: I should expect that would be your reaction, Oliver. I would be surprised if you did like Senby's work of art.
0: Work of art?
1: I am a connoisseur. Only a connoisseur would appreciate work as advanced as the work of Senby.
0: I feel sick to my stomach.
1: Oh, Oliver, I am so sorry. I keep forgetting where I am and who you are.
0: What do you mean?
1: Oh, nothing. I meant nothing.

0: drink it is.
1: Oh, that's incredible. Oh, I feel better already. I'm not nauseated anymore.
0: Of course not. Now come and sit down. Now we can relax. I am so sorry. I should not have played that where you could hear it, Oliver. I have no excuse, really. It was only that I forgot what the effect might be on one who had never heard one of Senby's symphonies before. I was so impatient to hear what he had done with his new subject. I'm sorry.
1: What was it?
0: It was a composite interpretation of... Oh, Oliver, you know I must not answer your questions.
1: Why, Cliff? Why can't you answer my question?
0: I am not supposed to. That is the rule.
1: Rule? What rule, Cliff?
0: No. Drink your tea and forget what you heard. Think of other things. Here, I will put some music on.
1: No. Don't.
0: Don't worry, Oliver. I'll play something you would like. How do you like this?
1: It's beautiful.

0: Here, Oliver, this damp cloth will cool your forehead. Let me pour you some euphoriac, and your stomach will feel better.
1: You mean the tea?
0: Yes, Oliver. Some of my sweet tea from my sweet Oliver.

0: Where did you hear that song, Clough?
1: It was in Canterbury. I was there not long ago. And everyone was singing this new song, Come Hide Thy Love to Me.
0: That song. There's something. Wait, I want to get something from my room. I'll be back in a minute.
1: I will wait, Oliver.

0: here in this notebook. And it isn't new. No. Now listen to me. I'm serious. I remembered something. We studied that song in college in a music history class. It's here somewhere.
1: Oliver, kiss me. Oh, Oliver. I am sorry.
0: No. Don't be, Clem. I think I wanted you to.
1: No, I should never have done such a thing. Please forgive me.
0: Please, Clem. Don't blame yourself. I mean, I could say the same thing. I should be apologizing to you.
1: It does not matter. I know it does not matter, but...
0: What doesn't matter?
1: Nothing. Nothing. Please forget it. Nothing at all.
0: What do you take me for? You've been playing your little games long enough.
1: Oliver, please. Please, no more questions. Here, have some tea. Euphoria is what you need, Oliver, not answers.
0: I don't want your tea, Clef. I want answers. I want the truth.
1: I promise you, Oliver, you don't want the truth.
0: Uh-huh. Here it is. I thought so. Clef, when you heard that song in Canterbury, what was the year?
1: What year? Why? What year do you think?
0: Oh, I don't think. I know the year that song was popular. Chaucer's Pardoner sang that song sometime around the end of the 14th century. Did you see Chaucer, Clef? Did you have a good old time with Chaucer? Maybe drink a little tea with him?
1: I am a fool. It must have been easy for you to see through me. Do you really believe what you are saying?
0: How can I not believe?
1: That is very unusual. You see, very few people do believe it. That is one of our maxims when we travel. We are safe from much suspicion because people before time travel began will not believe.
0: Good God.
1: I know. It must be a terrible thing to accept, to have all of your concepts turned upside down. Of course, we know it from childhood, but for you...
0: It's true. It's really true.
1: Oliver, here. Have some more tea. The euphoria will make it easier for you to accept. Our story is very simple, really. We travel. Our own time is not terribly far ahead of yours. No, I must not say how far. But we still remember your songs and poets and some of your great actors. We are a people of much leisure, and we cultivate the art of enjoying ourselves.
0: So what are you doing here in this dump?
1: This is a tour we are making. A tour of a year's seasons. Vintage seasons. That autumn in Canterbury was the most magnificent our researchers could discover anywhere. We rode in a pilgrimage to the shrine. Oh, it was a wonderful experience.
0: Yeah, I guess you're going to tell me that my place here won first prize over everyone else in the world at any time for the best spring season?
1: Yours is the loveliest May in recorded times. A perfect May in a wonderful period. You have no way of knowing what a good period you live in, Oliver. Everything going as smoothly as a dream. There were other Mays with fine weather, but each of them had a war or a famine or something else.
0: Oh, I get it. Ours lack the gore and violence, right?
1: In a few days, we are to meet at a coronation in Rome. I think the year will be 800, Christmas time.
0: But why... Why did you insist on this house? Why does Madame Hollier want to get it away from you?
1: Oliver, you must not think about us or why we are here.
0: Why are you crying, Clef? Is there something else I need to know?
1: I have already said too much, Oliver. Here, drink. Drink and forget.

0: Wilson! Wilson, are you awake?
1: Yes. What is it?
0: Someone has planted a subsonic in this house, Wilson. Clef seems to think you may know where it is.
1: A subsonic?
0: Call it a gadget. Probably a small metal box that fits...
1: Oh.
0: Where is it? Quick, let's get this over.
1: Oh, you mean all this is from... just from the little box?
0: Of course. Now tell me how to find it before we all go crazy. Quickly, Wilson. We do not have time to procrastinate.
1: Look. I don't like this feeling any more than you. I'm trying to remember where she went.
0: Who?
1: My girlfriend, Sue. Madam Holly had told her to hide the box. She went somewhere downstairs with it, I think.
0: Oh, you think?
1: Yes. I know I should have paid more attention. I didn't trust that Madam Holly.
2: Omri, please hurry, Omri. Yes, Omri, please. This is too much to stand.
0: I am hurrying as fast as I can, ladies. And stupid Holly, you let it in, Wilson. Now help us get it out.
1: Or what, Mr. San Cisco? It's a gadget out of your world, not mine.
0: What do you know about our world? Clef! Little imbecile. Clef, come here at once!
2: Yes, what is it, Omri? Have you found the box?
0: Clef, were you euphoric again yesterday?
2: Oliver, you told him?
0: Look at me when I speak to you, Clef. Much. You know the rules, Clef. If anyone reports this to the authorities, you will not be allowed to travel again.
2: I know it was wrong. I am very sorry, Omri. But you will not stop me if Senbi says I can go.
3: You little...
0: Clef, I will handle this matter. In this case, as it happens, no great harm has been done.
2: We must find the subsonic, first of all. We could give up the house. Let Holly have it. How can you stand this long enough to hunt?
3: Give up the house? You must be mad with all our invitations out.
0: There will be no need for giving up the house. We can find it if we all hunt. That means you too, Wilson.
1: Yeah, okay. But what about me? What are you going to do with me?
0: That should be obvious. Keep you in the house until we go.
1: What?
0: We certainly can do no less. You understand that? And there is no reason for us to do more, as it happens. Silence is all we promised when we signed our travel papers.
1: Yeah, but... All right, let's hunt.

0: in that torn sofa cushion over there. I closed the lid.
1: Thank goodness.
0: As for you, Mr. Wilson, we must see that you remain in the house until Friday. For your own comfort, I advise you to let me know if Hollier offers any further tricks.
2: You can't force me to stay in this house.
0: I confess, I'm not quite sure how to enforce your staying indoors. I could use methods that would make you very uncomfortable.
2: You wouldn't dare.
0: I would prefer to accept your word on it.
2: Oh, well, that's awfully trusting of you.
0: It was partly our fault for not ensuring that we had the house to ourselves. Living here with us, you could scarcely help suspecting. Shall we say that in return for your promise, I reimburse you in part for losing the sale price on this house?
2: Well, all right. I promise. Hello?
3: You did it, Oliver.
2: What, Sue?
3: Oh, don't be stupid with me, Oliver. You know damn well what.
2: Sue, I didn't do anything.
3: That's right, Oliver. You didn't do anything. Because you didn't, we've lost the sale to Madame Hollier. I hope you're happy.
2: Sue, can we just talk this over later?
3: Oh, you must have plans with Clef, right? You should have known something like this would happen.
2: No, it's not what you think.
3: You're right. It's not what I think. It never has been.
2: Damn.
0: May I have your attention, please? Thank you. Welcome to each and every one of you here tonight. Of course, you all realize the significance of this historic occasion. Now for the business at hand. It is now 1 o'clock in the morning. And as you are aware, our wait is nearly over. I think everyone has been served their tea. Very well, my friends. I guess we are ready. Please, enjoy yourselves.
2: What is he talking about, Clef?
1: You will see, Oliver. You will see.
2: The tea. It's starting to get to me again. I don't know if I can stay awake

0: it? Where is everyone? Clef? Clef, are you in there? Are you okay? Clef, please answer me. Clef, where are you? What's going on? Clef! What's happening? Why are you people just sitting here? Damn you all. You hear me. Don't pretend you don't. I want some answers.
1: Oliver? Oliver?
0: Clef? Clef, what's happening?
1: Here, Oliver. Drink some tea. Don't worry. We are all quite safe here. Quite safe.
0: Safe?
1: It was a meteor. Quite a small meteor, really. Your house was never even touched.
0: A meteor? Sue. Is Sue...
1: I think she's safe. For a while. Please, Oliver, forget about all that and drink.
0: But you knew. You could have given a warning, or...
1: How could we change the past? We knew, but could we stop the meteor? Or warn the city? Before we travel, we must give our word never to interfere. Cindy! Only Cindy has arrived!
0: Clef! Clef! Come back!
1: Cindy!
0: Clef! Where am I? This is Clef's room. How did I get in here?
2: Well, awake at last.
0: Who are you? Oh, my head.
2: I'm Sin. You had too much euphoriac. You slept a long while.
0: How long? God, Clef said you don't get hangovers from... Where is Clef?
2: They should be in Rome, watching Charlemagne's coronation at St. Peter's on Christmas Day, about 1,000 years ago.
0: So, it gone on. But you stayed behind. Why? You're Cindy. I heard your symphonia, I believe Clef called it.
2: You heard part of it. I have not yet finished it. I needed this.
0: You needed what? The meteor? The meteor? But...
2: The worst part of it is past now, for a while. Forget, if you can. That was days ago. I said you were asleep for some time. I'd let you rest. I knew this house would be safe, at least from the fire.
0: Then something more is to come.
2: I am a composer. I happen to be interested in interpreting certain forms of disaster into my own terms. That is why I stayed on. The others are dilettantes. They come for the May weather and the spectacle. The aftermath, well, why should they wait for that? As for myself, I suppose I am a connoisseur. I find the aftermath rather fascinating, and I need it. I need to study it at first hand for my own purposes.
0: That scar on your wrist. Clef had that scar too, and the others.
2: Inoculation. It was necessary under the circumstances. We did not want disease to spread into our own time world.
0: Disease?
2: You would not recognize the name.
0: But if you can inoculate against disease,
3: If you could inoculate, you could change history, too. You can. I know you can. Now, Clef said she had to promise not to interfere. Now, you all had to promise, right?
2: Yes.
3: Does that mean you really could change your own past? Our time?
2: Yes. Yes, the past can be changed, but not easily. And it changes the future, too, necessarily. The lines of probability are switched into new patterns, but it is extremely difficult, and it has never been allowed. The physiotemporal course tends to slide back to its norm, always. No, we do not change history, Wilson. If we changed our past, our present would be altered, too. And our time world is entirely to our liking.
3: But you've got the power. You could alter history if you wanted to. Wipe out all the pain and suffering and tragedy and...
2: All of that passed away long ago.
3: Oh, not now. Not this.
2: This, too.
3: You don't care, do you? You're watching this from some sort of vast time difference. You couldn't care less. You're a genius, but you just don't give a damn. It's all an intellectual game for you. Something to enhance your prestige and your time.
2: It's not so simple as that.
3: Oh, yeah. I'm sure it's real deep, right? Yeah, send me, we're expendable for some nobler cause, right? I should have known as much. Clef and all of them were so petty and malicious, I played right into their little schemes to acquire a ringside seat to our destruction. You're all dilettantes and voyeurs. God, things must be pretty damn boring in the future.
2: This is why we have rules about traveling, Mr. Wilson. We could never expect you to understand.
3: Understand what? I understand more than you think. I understand that you come from a blasphemous future, with an escape mechanism to take you to more interesting times, with real events and real people. You're a race of pathetic spectators, and we're the sport.
2: As you wish, Mr. Wilson. Now, I must return to

something could have been done. We have forced them to tell us how to change the probabilities. We could have evacuated the city. If I could leave a message, maybe not for today's thing, but later, and visit all through time. If they could be recognized and caught somewhere, sometime,

0: yourself this time.
1: I merely interpret, Omri. I suppose one could say I am an extraordinarily gifted spectator.
0: My good man, you are the picture of modesty. We should all have such a gift.
1: Tell that to those that we immortalize.
0: Now, Sinbi, you know the rules. By the way, whatever happened to that fellow Wilson after we all left for Rome?
1: You know the history. They had to destroy the house. Dynamited it. On the sixth day after you left.
0: And I suppose he...
1: Yes. The relentless blue death. It got them all. Wilson, too.
0: Well, Cindy, what will you do for an encore?

0: Our cast for Vintage Season featured Greg Loso as Oliver Wilson and Nance Williamson as Clef. Omri was played by Jerry Nelson. Cleo was Pam Doherty. And Cheryl Norris portrayed Sue. Madame Hollio was played by Cecilia Flores. Other voices were portrayed by Drew Hunter, Charles Chapman, and Dorothy Andrews. The original story, Vintage Season, was written by Henry Kuttner and C.L. Moore and adapted for Sci-Fi Radio by Jonty E. Andrews. Our director was John O. Williams. All music and sound effects were created by Ron DiIulio. Our series producers are Kevin Singer and Ron DiIulio. 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

No more. 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In the shadows, there may be moving things. Tonight, it may be...

0: Good evening. This is Ben Grauer introducing tonight's tale of terror, told by Nelson Armstead on the National Broadcasting Company's presentation of Sleep No More. The story of terror can be as simple as a sheeted ghost rattling chains. It can be a complex and hidden world of horror, lurking in such unholy dimensions as only the dead and the moonstruck can glimpse. Or it can be those terrible, fathomless shadows which lie buried deep in the primitive mind of civilized man. And for this evening, well, Nelson Armstead, tell us about this evening's story.
1: Well, Ben, it's called 3 o'clock, and it's a masterly chiller by William Irish. When a man is jealous, and when that same man has long had the urge to kill,
0: well, then you have 3 o'clock by William Irish, is that it?
1: That's it, Ben.
0: So, Nelson Armstead, tell us about this man.

She had signed her own death warrant. He kept telling himself over and over that he wasn't to blame. She'd brought it on herself. He had never seen the man, but he knew there was one. He had known for 6 weeks now. One day he came home, and there was a cigar butt in an ashtray, still moist at one end, still warm at the other. His wife was too often flustered when he came home, hardly seemed to know what she was doing or saying at all. He pretended not to see any of these things. He was that type of man, Stapp was. He didn't bring his hates or grudges out into the open where they had a chance to heal. He nursed them in the darkness of his mind. That's a dangerous kind of man. If he'd been honest with himself, he would have had to admit that this mysterious afternoon caller was just the excuse he gave himself, that he daydreamed of getting rid of his wife long before there was any reason to, that there had been something in him for years past now urging, kill, kill, kill, maybe ever since that time he'd been treated at the hospital for a concussion. He didn't have any of the usual excuses. She had no money of her own. He hadn't insured her. He stood to gain nothing by getting rid of her. She didn't nag and quarrel with him. She was a docile, tractable sort of wife. But this thing in his brain kept whispering, kill, kill, kill. So every afternoon, for 6 weeks now, when he came home from his shop, he had brought little things with him, very little things that were so harmless, so inoffensive in themselves, that no one, even if had they seen them, could have guessed. Fine little strands of copper wire, such as he sometimes used in his watch repairing. And each time, a very little package containing a substance that, well, an explosives expert might have recognized, but no one else. Loose like that, it couldn't hurt you. But wadded tightly into cells in what had formerly been a soapbox down in the basement, compressed to within an inch of its life the way he had it, the whole accumulated 36 days worth of it, that would be a different story. They'd never know. There wouldn't be enough left of the flimsy house for them to go by. Sewer gas explosion, they'd think, or a pocket of natural gas in the ground somewhere around under them. He'd be in his shop, tinkering with his watch parts, and the phone would ring. Mr. Stapp! Mr. Stapp! Your house has just been demolished by a blast! The last little package had been brought in 2 days ago. The box had all it could hold now, twice as much as was necessary to blow up the house. The box was set, the wires were in place, the batteries that would give off the necessary spark were attached. All that was necessary now was to hook up the clock, and then today was the day. At 12:30 sharp, he wrapped up the alarm clock he'd been working on, tucked it under his arm, and left the shop. He took the bus, got off at his usual stop, walked three interminable suburban blocks to his house, and let himself in. She wasn't home, of course, as he knew. She was out marketing, as usual. He went directly to the door leading to the basement. He passed through it, closed it behind him, and went down the bare wooden steps to the basement floor. She hadn't even known that he'd come down here each night for a few minutes while she was in the kitchen doing the dishes. By the time she got through, he was upstairs again behind his newspaper. It didn't take long to add the contents of each successive little package to what was already in the box. The wiring had taken more time, but he'd gotten that done one night when she'd gone out to the movies, or so she'd said. The little box, that was no longer merely a box now, but an infernal machine, was standing over against the wall to one side of the oil burner. He was proud of it, prouder than of any fine watch he'd ever repaired or reconstructed. He unwrapped the clock and spread out the few necessary small implements he'd brought with him from the shop. Two fine copper wires were sticking stiffly out of a small hole he'd bored in the box, in readiness, like the antenna of some kind of insect. Through them, death would go in. He wound the clock up first, for he couldn't safely do that once it was connected. He wound it up to within an inch of its life. He set the alarm for 3, but there was a difference now. Instead of just setting off a harmless bell when the hour hand reached 3 and the minute hand reached 12, the wires attached to it, leading to the batteries, would set off a spark. A single, tiny, evanescent spark. That was all. He wondered why more people didn't do things like this. They didn't know what they were missing. Probably not clever enough to be able to make the things themselves. That was why. He set the clock itself by his own pocket watch, 1:15. Then he carefully guided the antenna-like wires leading from the box through a hole previously bored in the back of the clock and fastened them to the necessary parts of the mechanism.
It was highly dangerous, but his hands didn't play him false. And when he'd done with it, it stood there on the floor as if placed there at random up against an innocent-looking copper-lidded soapbox ticking away. 10 minutes had gone by since he'd come down here. 1 hour and 40 minutes were still to go by. Death was on the wing.

0: He smiled a little and went on up the stairs, not furtively or fearfully, but like a man does in his own house, with an unhurried air of ownership, head up, shoulders back, tread firm. As he opened the basement door and stepped out into the ground floor hall, someone jumped on him, caught him brutally by the throat with one hand, flung him back against the wall, and pinned him there. And then the man struck out at him, hit him a stunning blow on the side of the head with his free hand. Stapp's senses dulled into a whirling flux for a minute. And before they had cleared, a second man had leaped down from up the stairs from one of the rooms above, and he said, "Hurry up! Get something to tie him up with, and let's get out of here!"
1: "Oh, good Lord, don't tie..."
0: Stapp tried to say, clawing at his own throat to free it. He wasn't fighting the man off. He was only trying to tear that throttling impediment off long enough to get out what he had to tell him. But his assailant couldn't tell the difference. He struck him savagely a second time and a third time, and Stapp went limp there against the wall without altogether losing consciousness. The second one had come back already with a rope that looked like Fran's clothesline. Stapp was dimly aware of this rope going around and around him, crisscross, in and out, legs and body and arms. "Don't," he panted. His mouth was suddenly nearly torn in two as a large handkerchief or rag was thrust in, effectively silencing all further sound. Then they whipped something around outside of that to keep it in and fastened it behind his head. And one of the men asked,
2: "Where'll we put him?"
0: "Well, leave him where he is."
2: "No, I did my last stretch just in account of leaving the guy in the open. Let's shove him back down where he was."
0: Well, this brought on a new spasm, almost epileptic in its violence. He squirmed and writhed and shook his head back and forth. They had picked him up between them now, head and feet, kicked the basement door open, and were carrying him down the steps to the bottom. They still couldn't be made to understand that he wasn't resisting, that he wouldn't call the police, that he wouldn't lift a finger to have them apprehended if they'd only let him out of here with them. They deposited him on the floor by the pipe in the corner and lashed him in a sitting position there with an added length of rope that had been coiled in the basement. As the men left, one of them turned back and said,
2: "Now take it easy, bud. Relax. I used to be a sailor. You never get out of them knots."
0: Stapp swiveled his skull desperately, threw his eyes at the clock one last time, and then, with the horrible slowness of a nightmare, the man turned and went out through the doorway. The basement door ebbed back into its socket with a minor click that to him was like the crack of doom.

0: In the silence now, above the surge of his own tidal breathing that came and went like surf upon a shoreline, was the counterpoint of the clock. With the men went his only link with the outside world. They were the only two people in the whole city who knew where he was at this moment. No one else, not a living soul, knew where to find him. Now what would happen to him if he wasn't found and gotten out of here by 3 o'clock? It was 2:25 now, and the clock was ticking so rhythmically, so remorselessly, so fast. And then, at 4:02, a door opened above without warning. Oh, blessed sound. Oh, lovely sound. The front door this time, and high-heeled shoes clacked over his head like castanets. Fran, he shouted. Fran, he yelled. Fran, he screamed. But all that got past the gag was a low whimper that didn't even reach across the basement. His face was wet and dark with the effort it cost him, and a cord stood out at each side of his palpitating neck like a splint. The tap, tap, tap went into the kitchen, stopped a minute. She was putting down her parcels, and came back again. If only there was something he could kick at with his interlocked feet, make a clatter with. He tried hoisting his lashed legs clear of the floor and pounding them down again with all his might. Maybe the sound of the impact would carry up to her. All he got was a soft cushion sound with twice the pain of striking a stone surface with your bare palm. An electrical discharge of pain shot up the back of his legs, coursed up his spine, and exploded at the back of his head like a brilliant rocket. Meanwhile, her steps had halted about where the hall closet was, and then she went on toward the stairs that led to the upper floor, faded out upon them, going up. She was out of earshot now, temporarily, but she was in the house with him at least. That awful aloneness was gone. He felt such gratitude for her nearness. He felt such love and need for her. He wondered how he could ever have thought of doing away with her only one short hour ago. He saw now that he must have been insane to contemplate such a thing. Five after. She'd been back 9 minutes now. And then it was 10. At first slowly and then faster and faster, terror, which had momentarily been quelled by her return, began to fasten upon him again. Why did she stay up there on the second floor like that? Why didn't she come down here to the basement and look for something? Well, she might intend to stay up there all afternoon. 2:11. 49 minutes left. No, not just minutes left. It wasn't fair. Fran, he shrieked. Fran, come down here. Can't you hear me? The gag absorbed his shrieks like a sponge. The phone trilled out suddenly in the lower hallway, midway between him and her. He'd never heard such a beautiful sound before. A tear stood out in each eye. Well, that must be the man now. That would bring her down. And then he heard her quick step descending the stairs to answer it. He could hear every word she said down there where he was, from all these cheap matchwood houses.
1: Hello? Oh, yes, Dave, I just got in now.
0: And then?
1: Oh, Dave, I'm all upset. I had $17 upstairs in my bureau drawer, and it's gone, and the wristwatch that Paul gave me is gone, too. It looks to me as if someone broke in here while I was out and robbed us.
0: Stapp almost writhed with delight. She knew they'd been robbed. She'd get the police now. Surely they'd search the whole place. Surely they'd look down here and find him. And then she said,
1: No, I haven't reported it yet. I suppose I should, but I don't like the idea. On your account, you know. No, I'm going to call up Paul at the shop. There's just a chance that he took the money and the watch with him when he left this morning. You come out then, Dave.
0: There was a pause while she broke the connection. Then he heard her dial his shop number and wait while they were ringing. Of course, no one answered. In terrible silence, he screamed,
2: I'm right here under your feet. Don't waste time. For heaven's sakes, come down here.
0: Finally, she hung up, and he heard her going up the stairs again, and he whimpered disappointedly. 1 half hour and 9 scant minutes more left, and they ticked away with the prodigality of tropical raindrops on a corrugated tin roof. He kept straining and pulling away from the pipe that held him fast, and then falling back exhausted to rest a while, to struggle and to strain some more. How could ropes hold that unyieldingly? Each time he felt back weaker, less able to contend with them than the time before. For he wasn't little strands of hemp. He was layers of thin skin that broke one by one and gave forth burning pain. And finally, blood.

0: doorbell rang out sharply. The man had come. Stapp's chest started rising and falling with renewed hope. Four ears instead of two to hear whatever slight sound he might manage to make. And he must find a way of making one. Oh, thank God for this admirer, or whatever he was. Thank God for their rendezvous. She came quickly down the stairs a second time, and her footfalls hurried down the hall. The front door opened.
1: "Hello, Dave,"
0: he heard her say, and a man's voice asked,
2: "Did it turn up yet?"
1: "No, but I've looked high and low. I tried to get Paul after I spoke to you, but he was out to lunch. Come in the kitchen. I'll make you a cup of coffee."
0: Her quick, brittle step went first, and his heavier, slower one followed. There was the sound of a couple of chairs being drawn out, and the man's footfalls died out entirely. Hers continued busily back and forth for a while on a short orbit between stove and table. What were they going to do? Sit there for the next half hour? Couldn't he make them hear him in some way? He tried clearing his throat, coughing. It hurt furiously, and the gag muffled even the cough to a blurred, purring sort of sound. 26 to 3, only minutes left now. Minutes, not even a full half hour anymore. And then he heard her say,
1: "Don't you think we ought to tell Paul about us?"
2: "Well, what kind of a guy is he?"
1: "Well, Paul's not narrow-minded. He's very fair and broad. Well, you have nothing to be afraid of in Paul's account, Dave."
2: Didn't you ever tell him about me at all?"
1: "You mean the beginning? Oh, I told him you'd been in one or two scrapes, but like a little fool, I let him think I'd lost track of you and didn't know where you were anymore."
0: Why, that was her brother she'd said that about. The man sitting up there with her confirmed it right as the thought burst in his mind.
2: "Yeah, I know it's tough on you, sis. You're happily married and all that. Yeah, I got no right to come around and gum things up for you. No one's proud of a jailbird and escaped convict for a brother. Yeah, I suppose I'll have to go back and finish it out, but 7 years, old friend. 7 years out of a man's life."
1: "David, there isn't anything I wouldn't do for you. But before you decide anything, let's go downtown and talk it over with Paul and hear what he says."
0: One chair jarred back, and then the other. He could hear dishes clatter, as though they'd all been lumped together in one stack. But were they going to leave again? Were they going to leave him behind here, alone, with only minutes to spare? Their footsteps went down the hall. "Stay with me," Stapp wailed. "Stay!" Panic-stricken, Stapp did the only thing he could think of. Struck the back of his head violently against the thick pipe he was attached to. A sheet of blue flame darted before his eyes. The pain was so excruciating, he knew he couldn't repeat the attempt. But they must have heard something. Some dull thud or reverberation must have carried up along the pipe. He heard her stop short for a minute and say,
1: "What was that?"
0: The man said he hadn't heard anything, and she took his word for it. And there was the sound of the front door opening. She passed through it. The man passed through it. It closed. And they were gone. He was left alone with his self-fashioned doom a second time, and the first seemed a paradise in retrospect compared to this, for then he had a full hour to spare. He'd been rich in time, and now he only had 15 minutes, one miserly quarter hour. Well, there wasn't any use struggling anymore. He couldn't anyway, even if he wanted to. Flames seemed to be licking lazily around his wrists and ankles. He'd found a sort of palliative now, the only way there was left. He'd keep his eyes down and pretend the hands were moving slower than they were. It was better than watching them constantly. It blunted a little of the terror, at least. The ticking, he couldn't hide from. Of course, every once in a while, when he couldn't resist looking up and verifying his own calculations, there'd be a renewed burst of anguish. But in between times, it made it more bearable to say, "It's only gained a half minute since the last time I looked." Then, suddenly, the outside world intruded again. The doorbell rang out. He took no hope from the summons at first. Maybe it was some peddler. Came again. Whoever was ringing was truculently impatient at being kept waiting. A third ring was given the bell, this time a veritable blast that kept on for nearly half a minute. And then as the peal finally stopped, A voice called out forcefully,
2: "Anybody home in there? Gas company."
0: And suddenly Stapp was quivering all over. This was the one call, the one incident in all the day's domestic routine, from earliest morning until latest night, that could possibly have brought anyone down into the basement. The meter was up there in the wall, staring him in the face. And her brother had had to take her out of the house at just this particular time. There was no one to let the man in. The gas inspector gave the bell one more try, as if venting his disappointment of being balked, rather than in any expectation of being admitted at this late time in the proceedings. He gave it innumerable short jabs, like a telegraph key, and then he called out disgustedly, evidently for the benefit of some unseen assistant waiting in a truck out at the curb,
2: "They're never in when you want them to be."
0: There was a single quick tread in the cement, away from the house.

0: Stapp died a little. His arms and legs got cold up to the elbows and knees. His heart seemed to beat slower, and he had trouble getting a full breath. Saliva escaped and ran down his chin, and his head drooped forward and lay in his chest for a while, inert. The clock ticked on. He noticed that his mind was starting to wander. Suddenly, the outer world returned again. This time it was the phone. It must be Fran and her brother trying to find out if he'd come back here in their absence. They'd found the shop closed, must have waited outside it for a while, and when he still didn't come, they didn't know what to make of it. And when no one answered, that would tell him, surely, that something was wrong. Wouldn't they come back now to find out what had happened to him? But how could they dream he was in the basement the whole time? Why should they think he was here in the house if he didn't answer the phone? Fran would become real worried. Maybe they'd go to the police. But that would be hours from now. What good would that do? They'd look everywhere but here for him. When a man is reported missing, the last place they'd look for him would be in his own home. It stopped ringing finally, and silence came rolling back in its wake. 9 minutes to 3. Oh, what a lovely number was 9. Let it be 9 forever, not 8 or 7. 9 for all eternity. Make time stand still. But no, it was already 8. Oh, what a precious number was 8, so rounded, so symmetrical. Let it be 8 forever. A woman's voice called out in sharp reprimand somewhere outside in the open.
1: Bobby, be careful what you're doing. You'll break that window.
0: She was some distance away, but the ringing dictatorial tones carried clearly. And suddenly Stapp saw the blurred shape of a ball strike the basement transom. A child came close up against the transom to get its ball back. If it would only turn its head over this way, it could look right in. It could see him. The glass wasn't too smeary for that. Stapp started to weave his head violently from side to side, hoping the flurry of motion would attract it and catch its eye. Suddenly, it had turned its head and was looking directly in through the transom. And then it saw him, and it yelled,
1: Mommy, look!
0: An adult hand suddenly darted downward from the upper right-hand corner of the transom, caught the child's wrist, bore its arm upward out of sight. But it pointed and said,
1: Mommy, funny man tied up, look!
0: The adult voice, reasonable, logical, dispassionate, answered,
1: Why, that wouldn't look nice. Mommy can't peer into other people's houses like you can.
0: The child's head disappeared above the transom. Its body was pivoted around away from him. He could see the hollows at the back of its knees for an instant longer, and then its outline on the glass blurred in withdrawal. It was gone. Only the little clear spot it had scoured remained to mock him in his crucifixion. He rolled his head away from the window, back toward the clock finally. To his horror, it stood at 3 to 3. He couldn't feel anymore. Terror or hope or anything else, a sort of numbness set in, with a core of gleaming awareness remaining that was in his mind. He was making animal noises deep in his throat as the minute hand slowly blended with the notch of 12. Guttural sounds like a dog worrying about a bone, though the gag prevented the sounds from emerging in full volume. He puckered the flesh around his eyes apprehensively, creasing them into slits, as though the closing of his eyes could ward off, lessen the terrific force of what was to come. The hand on the dial gradually became upright. It was 3 o'clock, but he didn't know it. He was shaking all over from head to foot, not with fear, but with laughter. And then everything went black.

0: What's the matter with him, officer? What's the matter with him? It was Fran, and she was standing over him crying. The policeman was untying the hard, knotted ropes and taking the gag out of his mouth. The officer felt his pulse, and then he said,
1: "Well, he must have passed out, ma'am. But I think he'll be all right. We better get him to a hospital, though."
0: The clock said 7:05. The cop got up, went over to the box, and kicked it idly with his foot. It shifted lightly along the wall a little and took the clock with it. And he asked,
1: "What's in this box?"
0: And Stapp's wife looked at it and answered, "Nothing. Well, it used to have some kind of fertilizer in it, but only this morning I took it out and emptied it in the flowers I've been trying to raise in the back of the house. It's just an empty box."

0: You can turn up the lights now. You can look around you. Nobody is there, really. Everything is all right, isn't it? Step over here, Nelson Olmsted, and tell us about next week's story.
1: Next week's story on Sleep No More is about a woman in a large, empty house which the wind buffets and shakes. And in that house, the woman finds a pinpoint of light where there should be no light. The story is The Storm by McKnight Melmark.
0: You've been listening to Sleep No More, an NBC Radio Network production directed by Kenneth McGregor. Mr. Olmsted's albums are recorded exclusively for Vanguard Records. Until next week, when Nelson Olmsted will again be here in person, this is Ben Grauer bidding you good night.
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3: The Mummers in the Little Theater of the Air. 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
4: Ghost stories, weird stories, and murders too. The Hermit knows of them all. Turn out your light. Turn them out. Ah, have you heard the story, The Black Band, eh? Then listen while the Hermit tells you the story.

0: You ask me to tell you the strangest story I've ever heard. I did not witness what happened to Jan van Dyck, for it was long before my time. But I've heard my grandfather tell of it, as did his father before him. It is a story that's been handed down through the generations of our family, and it is believed. You see, this young Hollander, Jan van Dyck, was a relative of mine. When he was a young fellow, he went to Paris to attend the university. He came to France during the time of the French Revolution, and he suffered intensely because of it. The howling crowds, the bloody executions stabbed at the very soul of one as sensitive as Jan van Dyck. He had one friend in this city in the throes of violence, Father Perrichon, who liked the boy and often invited him to his small rooms. One afternoon, Jan came to him.
1: Sit down, my boy. You look pale and hungry.
2: I am hungry, Father, but I cannot eat. What I see on the streets, it turns me inside out.
1: It is sad for one so young to see only this baser side of man. You need sunlight and only small shadows at this time in your life.
2: Father Perrichon, all of this horror, these scenes of cruelty, they weaken my faith in my fellow man.
1: Why do you not return to your own country, Jan?
2: As soon as I finish studying, I shall go. That is why I work such long hours, day and night, to finish the work, so that I may get away and try to forget.
1: Time will help you, my boy. The warmth and beauty of your own land will blot out the plaster of a grave. You will marry, and your own life will make you forget the Paris you are witnessing today.
2: I often wonder about the marrying part, I mean. You see, Father, I admire beauty so much.
1: I know.
2: Since I can remember, I've dreamed of only one woman for me. She is so beautiful, this girl I dream about. I don't think I can ever find her in real life.
1: It is the beauty of soul that counts you.
2: Oh, I know this girl I dream of has a soul of beauty, Father.
1: Come, my boy. Let us eat of the little I have to offer.
0: Outside of the visits with Father Perrichon, Jan was a recluse, spending most of his time in the libraries, always surrounded with people, yet always alone, an escape from the realities of the present. One night, he stayed in the library late. While there, a storm arose. But it was closing time, and so Jan was forced to step out into the storm to make his way to his lodgings in the old part of Paris. The lightning gleamed and the thunder rattled loudly through the narrow streets. He crossed the Place de la Grève, the square where the public executions were performed. Just as he was passing the permanent guillotine which had been built there, a bright flash of lightning bathed the square in its cold blue radiance. The dreadful instrument of death loomed before him in all its stark ghastliness.
2: Oh, how terrible.
0: Jan shrank back in horror. His heart sickened within him, and he turned shudderingly away. Just then there was a lull in the storm. Complete silence seemed to fall over the whole city. Then he heard a sound. He turned back, and there on the bottom step of the guillotine sat a woman, crying bitterly.
2: I beg your pardon. Can I do anything for you? May I not help you?
3: No one can help me now.
2: You've lost someone through the guillotine.
3: Today I lost everyone. They made me come and watch, as one by one they died. I wanted to close my eyes, but I could not.
2: I understand. Horror kept your eyes open. But why stay here now? Why not leave this place?
3: I have not the strength. I can still see them marching up the steps. The heavy knife being raised, the whistling thud as it fell, each time taking another of my loved ones from me. The blood of my father, my mother, and my two brothers mingled on that platform today.
2: Have you no place to go?
3: No. I have no friends left. They too have gone.
2: You can't stay here. Come with me.
3: I cannot accept your offer.
2: I want to be your friend. I promise that no harm shall come to you.

0: Here, let me help you up.
1: I am very weak.
0: You're shivering from the storm. You need warm food and dry clothing.
1: Have we far to go?
0: Not far. Across the Pointe Neuf. How strange it is tonight. All of a sudden, the storm has ended. And Paris is as silent as a tomb. Here, we turn this way.
1: You are very kind.
0: You need a friend. And so do I. How careful, these streets are very narrow. Do not touch the walls, they're covered with mold. Soon we'll reach the stairway leading to my apartment. Can you walk a bit farther?
1: Oui, for you are fairly lifting me along.
0: Here, this is my place. I'll carry you up the stairs.
1: Oh, no.
0: Of course. You're very light. And you're very cold. You should not have stayed out in the rain. I'll put you down until I find my key. Oh, yes, here it is. In a moment, we shall have warmth, light, and food. Yeah, stand by the door until I light the lamp. Now, there. That's better. Now, come in, please. Now, sit down over here, and I will light a fire. Over here.
1: What is wrong? Why do you stare?
0: Sit here. I will have a fire going in no time. Then I will fix you coffee.
1: I do not know why you are so kind to me.
0: You are alone and lost. And so am I. Draw up closer to the fire now.
1: Why do you still stare at me so strangely?
0: May I tell you that you are very beautiful. All my life I've dreamed of someone just like you.
1: I feel as if I had known you for a long, long time.
0: You're safe now. You need fear no longer.
1: It may be dangerous for you to harbor me. I am an aristocrat. I'm supposed to be an enemy of the revolution. You may find yourself in prison for giving me shelter.
0: I'm not a Frenchman. They won't put me in prison.
1: But I am an aristocrat.
0: Yes, I know. I could tell. Not only from your beauty, but the black velvet band you wear about your throat. It has a diamond brooch of rare and costly design.
1: It is all I have left.
0: Will you tell me your name?
1: Marie.
0: And I am Jan van Dirk. Marie, I'll not let them find you.
1: If they do, they will put me away where you will never see me again.
0: Listen to me. I am earnest and sincere. All of my life I've been searching for you, Marie. Will you marry me?
1: Oh, no.
0: As the wife of a Netherlander, they can't touch you.
1: You only pity me.
0: I love you. I want you to marry me, Marie.
1: It is true. I do feel that we met a long time ago.
0: And so do I. I've dreamed of you. I've spoken with you. I've looked into your eyes before.
1: But it is all impossible.
0: Say my name, Marie.
1: Jan. Jan.
0: It is not impossible. I want to marry you because I love you.
1: Perhaps you will not want me to be your wife when I tell you what happened to me today.
0: I don't want to hear it. Our lives began when I found you in the Place de la Grève. I'm going out to get a priest, and we'll be married tonight, now.
1: But the clergy has been forbidden to practice the rites of religion. Those who have not left Paris are in hiding.
0: Oh, but I have great news to tell you. My only friend in this city is Father Perrichon. Some time ago he confided in me, told me that he is a priest. I will go and find him now. Marie.
1: Jan.
0: You consent?
1: Oui. For I love you.
2: Yes, these two. One who had suffered untold horrors that day, and one revolted by the tragedies all about him, met on a dark night. Met and found that they believed they had known each other during some other hour. Met and fell in love on sight. Jan looked into Marie's soft brown eyes, gazed on the pale face, and knew that she was the girl of his dreams. With her consent to marry him, Jan rushed out into the dark night, now silent, foreboding as if the black skies were mourning for the dead. Finally, he arrived at the door of Father Perrichon. He knocked. There was no answer. He tried again. Then he saw a wisp of light through the darkened door.
0: Father Perrichon, it is I, Jan.
2: Step inside, my boy, quickly.
0: Father. Father, I want you to come quickly. I found her.
2: Found who, my lad?
0: The girl of my dreams. I found her tonight. I want you to come and marry us now. Father, don't ask me any more questions. Come with me now and marry us.
3: It's over. We're married. You belong to me now.
1: Oui. For as long as he permit me to stay.
3: He? Whom do you mean?
1: Death. The shadow is always hovering over me.
3: Why do you keep speaking of death? You're not going to die. We have years and years of life and happiness ahead of us.
1: I wish it were so. Oh, how I wish it.
3: Marie, come to the window with me. Take one last look at this view of Paris in the nighttime. For I'm going to take you out of this city of death and terror. Out into the country where we can live in happiness and peace.
1: If it could only be so.
3: I'm going to make it so. Tomorrow morning I'm going out into the country and find a little villa. Away from the blood and the hate. Out into the sunshine, Marie. It will purify us.
1: If you could do that, Jan, perhaps. No. It would make no difference. The angel of death is forever with me.
3: You must not talk so. I will find the villa.
2: Marie smiled wistfully. Somehow it gave Jan the hope that she would someday forget all the horrors and sorrow which now held her in their grip. They sat at the window looking out over the sleeping city. They sat silent till the gray of dawn came into the sky, until a rosy haze was over the east. It was then that Marie's fears came back twofold. She was alarmed. Quickly agitated.
1: Jan, if you are going into the country, go now. Go now.
3: I will wait until the sun comes up.
1: No, it will be too late. Too late, I tell you. Go now at once.
3: You really wish it? What do you fear?
1: You know. They will find
3: me. Never. And they cannot harm you. For you are Madame Jan van Dirk, a Netherlander.
1: Oh, Jan.
3: All right, my darling. I will go now. For the sooner I go, the sooner we will be away from all of this.
1: Oui.
3: You will be here when I return. You promise?
1: I promise.
3: Then I will start at once. By nightfall of this day, we will be away from here, you and me. Starting a new life in the world of peace. Marie, you and I in the world of peace.
2: Jan left. He walked out into the country. He had no trouble finding a charming place. A little house set in a lovely garden. The whole property surrounded by a high wall. Jan knew that here Marie would forget and be happy again. He rushed back to Paris as fast as he could and up to their little apartment.
0: Marie! Marie! He
2: threw open the door. Yes, she had kept her word. She was there waiting for him. Exhausted from the tragedies of the day before, she was lying across the bed, head hanging over the edge, one arm thrown over her face.
0: Marie, Marie, I found it. I found the most beautiful place you ever saw. A place far from this city of unhappiness. A place that will be heaven for us both. Wait until you see it. Wait till we...
3: Marie? Marie? She doesn't move. She's not breathing. Her hand is cold. No pulse. No pulse. Marie! She's dead. She's dead. Help! Help! She's dead! She's dead! Marie, she's dead! Help!
4: They have found her while Jan has been away. They have killed her. Who has done this thing? Will Jan find out, eh? The hermit will tell you before the night is done.
5: And now, the hermit again.
4: And now he who tells us the strangest stories ever heard goes on, tells us of what befalls Jan van Dirk. After he finds Marie lies dead.
2: Horrified and frantic, The young boy runs out of the apartment, down the stairs, babbling to himself, crying out in grief and terror, calling for help. And then an officer stopped him.
6: Here, what is the matter with you?
7: She's dead. She's dead. I went to the country. I came home and found her dead.
6: Who is dead and where?
7: My wife. She's up in our apartment. Come, I will show you.
6: You are not a Frenchman?
7: No. My wife. Someone has killed her.
6: Get hold of yourself. Death is a common thing these days.
7: But to Marie, they had no right to do this to Marie.
6: We will investigate.
7: Over here on the bed. I found her here.
6: She's dead, all right. You say you left her alive and then found her like this when you come back from the country.
7: Yes.
6: Are you sure you did not kill her?
7: No. No, I loved her. I loved her more than anything in the world.
6: Let me get a good look at her.
7: What is it, officer? What is the matter?
6: How long have you known this woman?
7: I met her last night, but I've known her forever. I met her last night. We were married a few hours later.
6: You were married last night?
7: Yes.
6: Not a week ago, not 2 days ago, but last night.
7: Yes, yes.
6: Sit down in this chair. You are half crazed. Sit down and let me talk. Yes. Now, listen. Listen carefully. I saw this woman yesterday in his sunset. I know who she is.
7: She's the one I love. She's gone forever.
6: Listen. I was stationed near the Place de la Grève.
7: You saw her as I did, weeping.
6: I will tell the story if you will listen. Down the street near sunset came the howling mob. Crying for blood, intent on the kill. Down the street came the tumbrel, carrying its victims. Aristocrats whose time had come. The family of La Tarin and the crowds following them. The tumbrel drew nearer the square. The crowd cried out in fury. Then the cart stopped.
8: No! Take me first!
9: I am afraid of nothing.
1: Do not fear, Marie. Do not fear, Philippe. My son. Have your eyes upward. Look at the sky and believe in God. We have harmed no one. We have done no wrong. We have never spilled blood. We have never hated.
10: No speeches. Your time is gone. The guilty. Take us to the guilty.
1: Mama, your eyes in the future, Marie. Look into the eyes of the setting sun.
10: Finish and wait.
1: I am ready.
6: One by one, the family of Monsieur Lafarin walked up to the guillotine. First Madame, then the boys. Then, Monsieur. And then the daughter. She stood there, her head held high, her eyes on the sun now almost gone. The crowd was silent for a minute. She seemed to frighten them. There was a pause, and then...
7: What are you trying to make me believe?
6: I am telling you the truth. I stood at the foot of the scaffold yesterday when this woman in your rooms was guilty.
7: No! She was alive when I left her early this morning when I went to the country. Late last night we were married. I can prove it.
6: Look, let me show you. You see this black band around her throat? If I remove it, see? See? If I did not overrest, it would roll to the floor. Now, do you believe? Do you believe?
7: No! No!
2: A fit of hysteria overcame Jan. It was the beginning of an hysteria that dragged him into madness. He spent the rest of his days in an asylum. The authorities never believed Jan's story. They said he had dragged a corpse into his room and in his madness believed that she was a living person. But to the day he died, Jan insisted that his story was the truth. And Father Perrichon, he wrote in his journals, he too said the girl had been alive on the night after the storm. He set the date of their marriage. But it didn't tally with the hour and date of her execution. So no one believed. But as time goes on, the story has been told and retold in our family. I've often wondered if it were not true after all. Of course, Jan was a relative of mine. And he went insane. So you may think, I too am in touch with madness. But it is the strangest story I have ever known.

0: The black band was around Marie's throat for a purpose, eh? We who have studied the supernatural, we who have delved into the unknown, we know that in this life of ours occur strange things that no mind can comprehend. Yes, turn on your light. Turn them on. Pleasant dreams.
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0: 1,000 plus 370. Three centuries since man burst loose from the confines of Earth and mushroomed out into the vast expanses of the universe, studding the stars of heaven with colonies of Earth people. The year 2370, when space flight is no longer limited to scientists and adventurers, but is available to everyone on regularly scheduled commercial ships. When news is no longer a global affair, but originates in 1,000 far-flung ports along the spaceways. It is a routine morning in the control room of IGNS, the Intergalactic News Service, where a great network of elaborate electronic devices receives the news that originates in every corner of the galaxy. And straight from the tape, Whitey Fuller, IGNS's most famous reporter, passes them on to the public.
1: Terra City, Mars. Dr. Luther Smith, outstanding allergist, has just announced his release to the medical profession of a serum to prevent internal coagulation of blood under atmospheric changes. New York, a new luxury space liner, Golden Star, is about to take off on its maiden voyage. Striking a new note in interplanetary travel, the cruise ship numbers among its 750 passengers some of the most eminent names in society, business, and the profession. The fabulously appointed vessel was constructed in the
2: spaceship Golden Star to all hands. Prepare for the takeoff at 1600 hours. Final check of rocket engines and airlocks at 1500. That is all.
3: Well, this must be old stuff to you, Professor Linson. You're taking an interstellar cruise. It's a little like a busman's holiday, isn't it? But I'm proud to have you and your assistant, Miss Fenner, aboard.
4: Well, sometimes it is good to see where all our theory finally ends up, Captain. It gives a scientist like myself a little perspective on his work. But I am sure Amanda will find it informative. I intend just to relax and enjoy.
3: Good.
5: All this is wonderfully thrilling, Captain. May I have permission to watch the preparations for the blast-off?
3: Why, certainly, my dear. Just go down that corridor there and ask Lieutenant Romilly. He'll show you everything you want to see.
5: Thank you.
6: Captain North.
3: Yes, Montgomery, what is it?
6: Captain, I'm having difficulty with a gentleman on board.
3: Passenger?
6: No, sir. He's not on the passenger list, but he says he's going to make the trip with us.
3: Get rid of him, Montgomery. That's your job.
6: He won't go, sir. He insists on seeing you. He's waiting just outside.
3: I haven't the time. Oh, very well. Bring him in.
6: Step in, please. There he is, sir.
3: Now, what's the meaning of this? What makes you think you can crash the maiden voyage of the first interstellar luxury cruise?
7: It's not a matter of crashing, Captain. I am Whitey Fuller. I am covering the Golden Star story for 136 news agencies. And you must find room for me.
3: I must, eh? That's all I've been hearing for 2 months, ever since this cruise was announced. Every bishop in every capital wants to get in on the act.
7: I'm not interested in your act, Captain. This is just another job to me. News is my business.
3: And I'm not interested in your business.
7: Aren't you, Captain? Now, how would you like to lose $2 million worth of publicity? If I don't make this trip, I guarantee you that not one picture, one story, or one bulletin of the Golden Star cruise will ever reach the public. Do I go?
3: You go, Mr. Fuller. But please keep out of my way. In less than 10 minutes, this great vessel, the Golden Star, will blast off from Earth, headed for outer space. To many of the 750 passengers aboard, space flight is doubtless a new experience. But even those among you who have had some contact with it in the past will find this epoch-making voyage an experience beyond their wildest dreams.
8: Provided for you. The swimming pools, a skating rink, bars and dancing pavilions. Pavilion, the Astronomical Observatories, the Botanical Gardens, which will grow as we add specimens from each plant we touch. This is a luxury cruise. Relax.
9: Have you seen the itinerary?
2: No, not yet, sir, not yet.
9: Well, gee whiz, on April 13th, we land on the moon, and I'm going to get me a spacesuit and take a personal look at those uranium mines and the craters. Boy, won't that be something to talk
2: about.
9: Yes,
2: perhaps I'll join you, sir.
9: The name's Jimmy. Jimmy Prentice. And say, that'd be swell, Reverend. My mom's not keen on spacesuits.
2: Oh?
9: Says they spoil her figure. She surely let me go with you, though. And, Reverend...
2: Yes, sir, yes.
9: How about Mars? We get there on April 17th and we have 3 full days. What would you say to a plane flight over those canals? So we can really...
0: Ladies and gentlemen, we take off in a few moments. All space passengers aboard the Golden Star will be required to swallow 2 anti-gravitational tablets, to lie down on the cots which the steward has set up for you on C deck, and to strap yourselves down and remain horizontal until escape velocity has been reached.
6: Are there any questions? Passengers will please carry out instructions now. Montgomery to bridge. Montgomery to bridge.
10: Bridge.
6: Ready for takeoff.

0: out of that harness and off that cut. I'll never get used to acceleration pressure.
1: Oh, Whitey, it felt just the way it did when my kid brother used to start the car too fast. And then my back was going to push right through the bottom of this ship.
0: Yeah, but it's worth it, isn't it? Oh. Just look out there. That tower is in the blackness of space. That great blue-green shimmering sphere.
1: Oh, it's incredible, Whitey. It's the glow when my teacher's desk comes to life. North America, South America. Look, you can see the outline.
0: Yeah, my map was a liar. It showed South America in pink. Hey, bring that telescope and take a look at the moon.
1: Oh, Whitey. I think you're right into the crater.
0: It can't, it is. That's Luna 4, honey. The roughest, toughest spaceport this side of the Milky Way. When we land there, you stick close to me, Charlie.
1: Oh, you think I can't take care of myself?
0: Of course you can. What's the percentage? Here I am, ready, willing, and infatuated with them big blue eyes. You know something, Andy?
1: What?
0: You're magnetic, baby. I'm gravitating right towards you.
1: Why, Mr. Fuller, I'll bet you gravitate towards all the girls. Oh, just let me do something,
2: Mr. Fuller.
0: Mr. Fuller, right here on the observation deck.
2: Oh, you're Whitey Fuller.
0: Yep.
2: Well, I'm Montgomery, communications officer.
0: Yes?
2: You forget to pay a bill or something? Earth's calling you on the audio sensator.
0: Oh, no. That editor of mine. I'll never get away from him.
2: You take the call at my deck station. It's just outside the door here.
0: Thanks. See you later, beautiful.
2: Sorry, miss. I didn't mean
1: to. How are you, Montgomery of communications?
2: Huh?
1: Also of Duluth, Minnesota.
2: Duluth? Hey, come out of that back corner. No, it can't be.
1: How
2: are you doing out here?
1: But you'd gotten away from me, didn't you? Well, here I am, Dick. Large and light and still hanging after you.
2: You're a liar, man. But who am I to quibble? Something tells me this is one space flight I'll never forget.

0: What's on your mind?
1: Hmm? Oh, howdy. No.
0: Homesick, baby?
1: No. What makes you think so?
0: The way you sit up here on this observation deck day after day, staring out into space.
1: Oh. Oh, maybe I'm in love.
0: With whom? The man on the moon? That fort commander on Jupiter who couldn't take his eyes off you? Or maybe it's someone on the ship, huh?
1: Well, you're the reporter, Whitey. Why don't you find out?
2: I think that's just what I was thinking, Whitey.
0: What is it, Jenny?
2: Will you sign this paper for me, Whitey? It's very important.
0: Oh, it is. What does it say?
2: It says that you, with your own eyes, saw me high jump 18 feet.
0: On Mars, you mean?
2: Well, you don't have to put that in.
0: I guess. There you are.
2: Thanks. Boy, it's going to be a long time before anybody on Earth breaks this record.
1: Speak to the Reverend about that, boy. You're strange.
3: Oh, there you are.
1: Dr. Lindstrom.
3: Oh, I am worried, Amanda.
1: Oh?
3: I was just in the control room, and there are electronic indications that should not be present in this segment of the galaxy. Have you seen Captain North?
1: No. Surely you don't doubt Captain North's astrogation, do you?
3: Oh, it's not that. It's just a sixth sense that tells me something.
4: Captain North, one moment.
5: I'm very busy, Dr. Lindstrom.
4: I would like to get your opinion on certain things that are just observed.
6: What is it, Montgomery? Would you take a look at the radar scope immediately, sir?
7: Switch on this auxiliary one here.
6: Good God. What's that? I don't know, sir. It's heading this way like a streak of white.
5: What's wrong, Captain? What's the matter,
3: sir? This is a tremendous object.
6: It's really right for us.
1: Hey, look at it. Get the
5: observation
6: window.
5: Hey, it's a ball of fire. It's a meteor.
6: Captain, it's a rocket moon. Discharge.
5: 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Reverse overdrive 437. 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

0: Are you all right?
1: What is it, Fido? What happened? Oh, my hand.
0: Easy, Mary. Just raise yourself slowly. There.
1: I remember that.

0: Dr. Linton. Doc! Dr. Linton!
1: No.
0: I think it's all right. How are you, Doc? Can you get up?
1: My leg. I think it is broken.
0: Come on, I'll give you a hand. See where you can get you up on the couch. Ready? There you are.
2: Captain,
3: you mustn't.
2: Come on, get ready.
3: You're through.

0: for Pete's sake, Mandy. Can't you stop looking through that frantic glass wall? It's driving us all crazy.
1: Here comes some more, Whitey. A table, a child's hobby horse, and a mother's earth. Oh, swinging round and round us day after day for 7 days.
0: Seconds or two. Take off for some distant planet. The wreckage is adrift in space just as we are. Every last fragment of the ship that wasn't carried off with the meteor.
2: Now it is all beginning to move around us in an orbit. They are our satellites. It is a law of nature, Magna. There is nothing to be morbid about.
1: I can't stand it, I tell you.
0: Well, if it's unbearable, why do we keep torturing ourselves, staring out at that fantastic nightmare? Stand back, all of you. What are you doing, Whitey?
3: I'm closing these shutters over the observation ports.
0: And the first person who... Dick, come here quickly. What is it?
2: Look.
0: Do you see what I see drifting over there toward us on the port side? One of our own rocket lifeboats.
2: Yes,
0: we have a chance.
2: Look inside from here, Whitey. Rocket lifeboats. If there were only some way to get to it, to bring it alongside.
4: There is a way. Yes. I'm going out there after it.
1: Wait, no. No, you're not.
4: I'll be all right. There's a space suit this
2: morning. Oh, you fool, Montgomery. You cannot control your movements out there in that vacuum. You will drift like the rest of the flotsam.
4: Don't worry about me. Just give me a hand with this space suit.
0: Maybe this is one of the miracles you've been praying for.
2: You may be skeptical if you like, Whitey. I choose to think it is.
0: Here, I'll reserve judgment. Suit okay, Dick?
4: Yeah, fine. That's a good helmet, Linston.
2: There you are.
5: Check the emergency pressure line. Have someone manned while I'm out.
0: I'll handle it, Dick. Don't fall the table as you go over.
1: Dick, don't go. Don't leave us.
2: Commander Carris, just pray for his safety.
5: Stand by, help the airline.

0: We don't want that lifeboat slipping out of the airlock.
1: Right, easy.
2: Well,
1: that's better.
2: Oh, Dick, you look awful.
1: I've got a few drops of brandy. Won't you like
3: them? No, I'll be all right. I don't need anything except a few breaths of air. And I'll be ready to take off in that one-man rocket lifeboat.
0: You take off? You kidding?
3: What do you think?
0: I mean, Montgomery, you did your good day for today. I'm hopping off in that life rocket. You're standing here with your ship.
3: You? Do a solo space hop at your age? With that white hair?
0: Don't let the white hair fool you, son. Or the crow's feet around my eyes. Radiation leakage got me when I piloted an atomic ship in the last war. This is my dish of tea, boy. I'm no hero, because I'm on my way out anyway in a year or two. Well, do I go?
3: Not while I'm conscious, you don't.
1: Gentlemen, gentlemen, please. You're forgetting that a pilot is whose life are at stake. We all must bear the responsibility of making the decision.
0: Very well, Reverend. We'll leave it to the rest.
1: For my part, I think if Whitey, Mr. Fuller, chooses to meet his destiny a little earlier, his gesture should be accepted. Dr. Lindstrom?
4: To me, there seems to be no question. Mr. Montgomery represents the only authority on the ship, but he says should go.
3: Now, Mandy, you seem to be in a pretty spot.
5: Oh, no, Dick. No, don't ask me to make such a decision.
3: That's ridiculous. Come on, Whitey. Let's get into that airlock and look at that lifeboat anyway.
0: All right. But don't try anything funny.

0: Murphy. The decision's been made for you.
1: Who's going?
0: Nobody's going. The dinghy's worthless.
1: Worthless?
0: Yeah. Its whole molecular structure has been shot to blazes out there.
2: The craft is as poor as a cheesecloth.
0: Won't hold 1 pound of pressure. Now sit down now and relax. This is

0: It's hard to breathe.
1: How much oxygen have we left?
2: 4 or 5 hours.
1: Food?
2: A couple of biscuits here. Have a sip of water, Mandy.
0: No. I had my ration an hour ago. It's getting awfully cold, isn't it?
2: Yeah. Thermal reservoirs are about exhausted. Here, put on this jacket. Here on in, the thermometer keeps going one way. Down.
0: What happens after everything's gone?
1: Well, we are spared one thing, decomposition. The cold gets us before the maggots do. It is a quick freeze. You will be young and beautiful forever, Amanda. You can thank science for that.
2: Stop it, Winston.
1: Stop it? I wish I could. I wish I had. I wish I had never had anything to do with science. It is a snare and a delusion. It has brought the world nothing but misery and death.
2: Save your philosophical breath, Winston. You'll need it.
1: Science luring men to their destruction. What are we doing here in this fragment of a monster ship suspended in black space? What are men doing on Mars and Jupiter and Juno? We are Earthmen. That is where God put us. That is where we belong.
3: Oh, no, Dr. Lindstrom. You're wrong. Man belongs wherever his spirit leads him. God didn't give us courage and intelligence and an unconquerable thirst for knowledge, and then confine us to one tiny portion of his universe. Science is only be... What was that?
0: I felt something, too.
4: Movement. We're not drifting anymore.
1: You're moving in a straight line.
2: The gutter. Come on, Dick. Let's run fast enough and take a good look out there.
0: We're moving fast enough. It's a strange vibration.
1: What? It's a spaceship. A rescue ship. Oh, they're signaling. They have found us.
0: I can't believe it. It's a mirage.
2: It's a patrol ship, and they're coming right toward us.
4: Down on the rock. They're not moving.
0: Where to this time?
2: Luxury cruise. Up the Hudson to Bear Mountain.

0: forever.
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3: 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What you're about to hear took place live, 4 years ago, 70,000 light-years from home. 10 a.m.
4: It's a tricky one.
3: On an ordinary Monday morning.
4: I'm at a loss.
5: Are you, sir?
4: Completely stumped.
3: Captain Gordon Taylor is at war.
4: I don't mind saying, Patterson. I haven't a clue what to do.
5: Try moving to E4, sir.
3: After 6 years in space, the captains of the fleet play at war games to pass the time and to freshen up their military skills.
5: I think, sir, you've lost. Really badly.
4: Old Ponta's done it again.
5: Captain Ponta coming through on visual, sir.
4: I'll show him. No way I'm rolling over like some dog. Eric! It's a pleasure as always.
6: Flash dance. Still managing to fool everyone, you old fraud.
4: Of course.
6: Good man. I think you'll find my ship's position in a checkmate win. You always were one step behind.
4: Well, you taught me everything I know, Ponta. I know your trick tactics, Ponta. The old false sense of security.
6: It's Ponta! The fire is... Fire's broken trouble!
4: Quit the play acting. You've got a strength of 12 and two more rolls of the dice.
6: We need help!
4: Oh, I don't know. The old goat.
5: Sir, I think his ship has exploded.
4: No, it hasn't. Look, take a look at the board, Patterson. He's cornered me in.
5: No, I mean his ship has actually exploded. Out of the window, sir. Just to the left. You can see the hulk of burning metal.
4: Oh.
3: Unaware of developments on the bridge, Stuart and Karen share a cup of tea in the revolving canteen, enjoying the panoramic and constantly changing views of never-ending blackness.
7: I love this restaurant.
8: Do you?
7: Yeah, I love it. It's always open. Great views. And what you've done with the bonsai trees and the water feature, it's like a little mini lake district.
8: Oh, thanks. A room is what you make it, isn't it?
7: I was wondering, Karen, do you fancy maybe, you know, going out for a drink sometime?
8: We're having a drink.
7: No, I mean a proper drink. I mean, come over for some food and make an evening of it.
8: Where?
7: Well, in my quarters. Or yours.
8: Oh, I don't know. When?
7: Well, tonight.
8: Oh, I can't tonight. I'm doing my yoga.
7: Well, I could watch.
8: No. Listen, Stuart, I really like you. But I don't want you to get too close.
7: What, is it my breath?
8: No, you misunderstand. We're professionals. We work together. There's a long journey ahead, and I don't think we should get too intimate.
7: Oh, no.
8: Besides, anything like that's illegal on board.
7: No, please.
8: Stuart, don't take it badly. You're so sweet.
7: I need to get the captain.
8: You don't need to get the captain.
7: No, out of the window, look.
8: Out? Oh, my God. Which ship is it?
7: It's the Indestructible Three.
8: I don't believe it. They said it was indestructible.
7: That's what they said about Indestructible Two.
3: Episode 3003. Indestructible.
4: Ponta was always there for me. Taught me how to climb, to run, to fight. How to fold my sheets. He was an adventurer, a pioneer.
0: He campaigned remorselessly by his own unique remit to seek out new gay life forms. He never found any, or at least none that admitted to it. But he died doing his job, and he wouldn't want us to mourn...
5: Sorry to interrupt, sir, but we need to find out why this happened. If the indestructible can explode for no reason, then so can ours.
9: I really don't think we need to worry. This is such a lucky ship.
5: Fleet regulations state the nearest ship has a duty to investigate a wreck and retrieve the black box recorder.
10: Yeah, and to search for any survivors, sir.
0: You're right, damn it. We need to get out there. Who volunteers to steer the scout ship alongside the ghostly ship of doom over there and then spacewalk into its treacherous bowels? Anyone?
5: Count me in, sir.
0: Thank you, Patterson. One other. Come on. Who's never been on a spacewalk before? I know there's a few here. Karen, have you done one yet?
11: No, sir.
0: Well, that's decided then.
5: Sir, with all respect, I need to be able to freely blow anything away without fuddy-duddy hippie advice being spouted out by Twinkle Toes here.
9: I promise I won't get on your nerves, Melissa. We'll make a great team.
5: Oh, I'm going to throw up.
12: Thank you for entering me.
13: Hello.
0: Hello, Clive. Hello,
3: Chief Clive. Medical Scientist Clive 55 also lost someone close to him on the Indestructible. His clone brother, Chief Medical Scientist Clive 88.
11: How are you doing, Clive 55?
13: Oh, great, great. I've been developing a new shampoo. Keeps your hair silky smooth, but tough as old boots. It's got ferro vibro cacacacacatones in it.
11: Oh.
0: Well, don't you worry, Clive 55. We're going to go out to that wreck and find out what happened.
13: Excuse me a minute.
12: Thank you for coming.
13: I better go, sir, and see if he's all right.
3: Clive 55 is one of 137 identical brothers cloned from a single egg in a laboratory outside Warrington. Since his birth, all his brothers have passed away in a series of unfortunate accidents.
13: So he was the only one left?
14: Yes.

0: really, really bad luck. It's awful. It's awful.
1: Yeah. Thanks for this talk, Stuart. I'm sure you've lots to do.
0: Not at all. I'm happy to have a chat.
1: Well, I've got photos if you're interested. Up in the wardrobe.
0: Oh, yeah.
1: That's Clive 1. Clive 2. Clive 3. Clive 4.
0: Oh, yeah.
1: Clive 5. Bless his cottons. Never made it to science college. He was the first to go. Clive 6. Clive 7. Clive 8. Clive 9. Clive 80. Clive 81. Clive 82. Clive 83.
0: Look, why don't you just bring the one photo? You know, it'd save on wardrobe space.
1: Because everyone is different.
0: Yeah, but you're all identical.
1: Well, just because we're clones doesn't mean we're not different. 584, 85, 86, 87, 89, 90, 91.
0: Where's Clive 88?
1: Well, we didn't really get on. 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
2: 10:30 a.m. The really invincible has manoeuvred as close to the wreck as possible. In the docking bay, Stuart Jackson makes some tiny last-minute adjustments to the spacesuits.
0: Right. They've got oxygen now.
2: Meanwhile, the ship's malfunctioning Series 2 Yakamoto robot is approaching down the corridor. It's the last thing anybody needs.
3: Oh, this is the last thing anybody
4: Ignore
3: needs.
4: Ignore the robot, girls. Suits on.
5: Can you pass me a spacesuit, Melissa?
3: Here, you have this one. It's the larger size.
5: Thanks.
4: Oh, the robot's overheating again, sir. Look, will you, for heaven's sake, get out the way.
3: Permission to jettison the useless tin can into space, sir.
4: What would we iron our clothes with, Patterson? Permission denied.
5: Oh, no.
0: What?
5: Look.
0: What is it?
5: Spent a hole in my suit.
0: No, Karen, that's where your head goes.
5: Oh.
2: Whilst the robot is one of the most useless inbuilt features of the ship, down in the bowels sits its most useful, the VR-400 two-seater scout ship, affectionately known as the Ferret. 11:30 a.m., and Melissa and Karen are making their lonely way towards the wreck.
3: Don't press that! I actually do, it's the eject button.
5: How do you know?
3: Because some of us train for these things, all right.
5: What does this button do? It doesn't seem to do anything.
6: Which did you press?
5: This one. I'm in charge, okay? Just don't press anything. Okay.
2: 12 a.m. and the safety of the Ferret has been left behind as Melissa and Karen float across endless, weightless space.
7: Going inside the wreck, sir. Entering what was the main corridor on level 3, I think.
4: Can you see anything?
7: Oh, it's a bit dark. I think there's a door.
1: The medical room should be on your immediate left. See if there's anything in there worth retrieving.
7: Entering medical room. Everything is smashed. Lots of floating glass. I think there's something in the corner. Yes, I can make out...
4: What is it? What is it?
7: No, it's nothing. It's just a
1: dustpan
7: and brush.
1: Grab it. We haven't got one in our lab.
8: Do we need it?
1: Yeah, we do. Yes.
8: A dustpan and brush? Yeah.
4: Okay, retrieve dustpan and brush. Over.
7: Dustpan and brush retrieved. I'm approaching two doors, both blown open.
4: You're heading towards the dispatch bay.
7: He's in the dispatch bay. I think he's injured, but he's got an oxygen suit.
4: Go in and get him, Patterson.
7: Okay, sir. Pressing open hatch lock. Survivor not survived. Over.
4: What?
7: Didn't make it. Wounds too severe.
4: Oh.
7: Sounds
4: like it's a hellhole death trap in there. You both get yourselves back home.
7: Negative, sir. I'm going for the black box.
9: Don't press any buttons.
7: Will you shut up?
4: Are you two okay out there?
7: We're fine, sir. Aren't we, Karen?
9: Fine.
7: Don't move. I'll be back in a minute.
2: After 15 minutes alone in the dark, Karen starts feeling the pressure as events take a disturbing turn.
5: Melissa,

0: You're doing great, Karen.
1: Isn't she doing great, sir?
0: Yes, she's doing great. She's great. Stick with it, Karen. Patterson, what's going on?
2: Not sure, sir. I'm on my way back to the lab.
0: Well, Karen said you were in the lab. Patterson, what's going on? We've lost contact with Karen.
1: Patterson's done something to us, sir.
3: Oh, that would be ridiculous, Jackson. I know they have their ups and their downs, but...
2: Back in the lab, sir. And she's not here. Karen! I can't see her anywhere. She's gone.
4: Hello.
2: Karen!
4: What?
2: Why did you scream?
0: Are you okay, Karen?
4: I'm fine. A bit bored, that's all. Well, actually, very, very bored.
2: Something's definitely not right here. We're on our way back, Captain.
0: Did you get the black box?
2: I've got it, sir.
0: Good work. Get the hell out of there.
5: It's been a long and difficult day. Captain Gordon Taylor orders an early night. Tuesday, 9 a.m. The crew prepare to listen to the black box recorder, with a reviving cup of coffee in the ship's revolving canteen.
1: Oh, I love this restaurant.
6: Am I going to get a coffee or what?
1: Yeah. I thought you were a herbal girl.
6: A girl can change.
0: Okay, are we all ready? 5:55?
7: Sir.
0: Play it.
7: Here we go.
8: It's no joke. The fires are uncontrollable. Play acting. You've got a strength of 12 and two more rolls of the dice.
9: We need help. Send help.
1: Oh, Ponta. Ponta. If only I could have done more. I remember we'd be down by the river, crack of dawn, fighting nude with sticks like Vikings, till I'd fall, bleeding into the waters.
10: Yeah, the black box was pretty damaged, sir. There's not much else.
0: 555, it's a blot on a man's record to lose a ship. Ponta never lost anything, and I'm sure as hell gonna clear his name. You're the scientist, damn it, I need more.
6: Much of a scientist.
10: Sorry, Karen.
6: Nothing.
10: Well, there is something else that survived. Not sure if it's anything. If I rewind.
11: So there we are, dangling halfway up the cliff. Gordon Taylor starts blubbing like a newborn babe. Then they make him captain. Those poor sods in the Macclesfield division. Taylor in control of a spaceship? The man's not even in control of his bladder. Do you know what we used to call him in college? Wet the bed.
10: Did you hear that?
11: Call him in college? Wet the bed.
10: There, that noise.
11: Wet the bed.
10: You just hear a little...
11: Wet the bed.
10: Can you catch it?
11: Wet the bed.
10: Very, very faint noise. It's a little click just after...
11: Wet the bed.
1: Clive?
10: Is it just me or can anyone else hear that?
11: Wet the bed.
0: Clive!
10: There's more.
0: I've heard enough.
12: I thought you wanted to know what happened to the ship, sir.
0: Ponta probably pressed the wrong button, self-destructed it. The man was a klutz. Couldn't drive a golf ball.
6: Can I go now? Ugh! You lot are so boring!
1: Are you all right, Karen?
6: Blah, blah, blah. Thank you for coming.
1: What did you do to her out there, Patterson?
12: I didn't touch her, sir. This is what happens when you send a useless novice on a spacewalk.
5: Concerned by her strange behaviour, Stuart Jackson pays Karen a visit in her quarters to see if she's okay.
0: Karen? Karen, are you in there?
4: Who is it?
0: It's me. It's Stuart.
6: Ah, just what I need. Get in here.
13: Thank you for entering me.
0: I was wondering if you,
6: Shh. I want to know what it feels like to be a woman.
0: Sorry?
6: I want to know what it's like.
0: Oh! I thought you were worried about regulations.
6: Forget regulations.
0: All right. So have you never, you know...
6: Been with a man? No.
0: Oh, wow.
6: Kiss me. Mm. Mm. Mm. Mm. Mm. Mm.
7: Oh, you won't believe this. But it's my first time too. I can't tell you how long I've waited. Hi, everything all right here? Oh, Clive, yeah, we're fine. Could you just give us a couple of minutes?
10: I was worried about Karen.
7: Oh, she's fine, aren't you, Karen?
10: I thought she wasn't quite herself.
6: No!
7: Yeah, Karen! Karen! Oh, she's gone now, you...
10: Are you okay, Stuart?
7: Yeah, I'm great, thanks.
10: I think something happened to Karen out on the wreck. Come to the bridge, and I'll explain. I also noticed her. She didn't do her washing up like she usually does. And she didn't throw away the empty toilet roll. And she had 4 sugars in her coffee. Karen never had sugar. I watched her take 4.
14: I'm lost here, Clive 55.
10: I know my scientist brother was working on something on that ship. Something big. If that something escaped, and then something happened...
14: Can you be more specific?
10: At a guess? I'd say he let loose a personality-warping virus. If everyone on board was infected and behaving out of character...
14: Chaos!
10: It would explain the ship exploding.
14: Yeah, but more importantly, it would explain why Captain Ponto was calling me names.
13: Thank you for entering.
15: Hello, everyone.
14: Karen, everything okay?
15: Fine.
12: Those are my clothes.
15: Yeah. Your tight-fitting lycra feels so good.
12: How dare you go through my wardrobe?
14: Karen, you've had a shock out there, and you're not yourself, so
15: no,
14: we think...
15: Karen was boring. Don't you prefer me like this, Stuart?
7: Yeah.
10: I suggest you arrest her, sir, and put her in isolation. It might be catching.
15: Oh, Clive55. You always thought you were so smart.
14: Arrest her, Patterson.
12: With pleasure.
15: Nobody move! Underneath this leather singlet, I'm wired with explosives. Try anything and you'll be sorry.
7: Karen!
15: On the floor, now!
12: Sir!
14: Don't argue with that, Patterson. Get down!
15: You're... pass me that hairdryer.
7: Me?
15: Hurry, idiot! Melissa, stand over there, next to the mirror.
12: Why?
15: Oh, you'll see. Just because you've got short hair doesn't mean you won't appreciate a really strong styling session.
10: What is she doing now? She's somehow reassembling a hairdryer.
15: Here we go. No longer just a hairdryer, but a WND. Take some of this. Never mind about the hairdryer. This is what I want. I want all of you to die.
7: Why?
15: Because I'll be really, really special, and everyone will know who I am.
7: Karen, you are special. We love the way you clean and always wash up and cultivate plant life in the gun turret. And the way you bake fresh apple pies without any apples in them. And the way you look really nice.
12: This is no time for flirting, Jackson.
7: Oh, permission to go to the bathroom.
15: What's the matter, wet the bed? Worried I might blow up the ship? Wet the bed, wanna go wee-wee?
12: She's bluffing. That top was tight on me. On her, there's no way she could hide any explosives.
15: Right, Melissa Patterson. I've had enough of you.
7: Watch out. She's taking off her shoe.
16: Leave the shoe, Karen.
15: You want some, hey? You think I don't know how to handle one of these?
7: You shot her.
12: It was us or her.
7: It was a shoe.
12: Look at the size of that heel. Deadly. Besides, nobody wears my shoes and gets away with it.
14: I didn't know you were armed, Patterson.
12: Pocket 778 quick flick stocking gun. Amazing how a suspender belt can be deadly. In the right hands, of course.
7: Oh, I can't believe you shot her. You did this because you never liked her. Oh, Karen. Let me kiss your little forehead.
10: Stuart. That's not Karen. Of course. The science of morphing. He's still breathing. Hello, Clive. Hello, Clive. You did it, eh?
1: I did it.
10: You should get more ambitious, Clive 55.
1: Hair science. You're better than that.
10: At least it's a source for good. Oh.
1: Couldn't help it.
16: was never easy for us brothers, was it? I just wanted to be different.
10: He's gone. Incredible. He must have been working on it for years. It's tricky being one of 137 clone brothers. His obsessive need to be somebody else turned him bad.
17: I'm lost here, Clive 55.
10: Yeah, he was hiding on the wreck, sir. When Patterson left Karen alone, he morphed into her image and had us all fooled. I think he enjoyed being Karen, don't you think, Stuart?
18: What? Oh, yeah, yeah.
17: Hang on a minute. If this isn't Karen, then where is she?
19: Perhaps you're a lab, sir. It's too dark. Oh, but hang on. I can see her. And she... she's alive!
17: Hooray! How does she look?
19: I think she's a bit upset.
17: How do you know?
19: She seems to be cleaning, sir. Cleaning like a maniac.
17: I bet she'll get that shell of a ship looking good as new. Bring her home, Jackson.
5: It is with some relief that Stuart Jackson is able to take Karen safely home in the ferret.
20: I've no idea. Try pressing it again.
21: Have you pressed it yet?
22: Yes.
21: Well, I haven't a clue what it does.
5: And for Captain Gordon Taylor, it seems the mystery of the exploding ship has been solved.
17: A scientist gone bad, eh, Clive 55? That just about wraps it up.
10: He certainly had a destructive side. He was irrational, obsessive, unstable. In a scientist, a recipe for disaster.
17: Well, I'm sorry it ended like this, Clive 55.
10: Actually, it's Clive.
17: Sorry?
10: Well, they're all dead now. Every one. So the name's... Clive. Just Clive.
23: Just Clive. The one and only.
17: It's really good. Clive it is.
24: Sir, should I put some bonsai trees on the console? Just to brighten it up.
17: Oh, yes. Good to have you back, Karen. It can't have been easy thinking you'd been left to a slow death on a rotting sort of ghost ship.
24: Oh, you know, I had a lovely view. And I just buried myself in sorting and cleaning. Bit of a losing battle when the floor gave way. But the place needed a good airing.
17: That's the spirit. We need to put all this behind us, people. Right, now, I've got an appointment with Captain Dexter of the Endurance. We're halfway through a rather fascinating battle, and I think I've got him on the run.
7: Just a minute, sir. I think the game might already be over.
17: No, nonsense. No, he's just moved to C2, and he's got an extra roll of the dice.
7: No, I mean his ship's just exploded, sir.
12: He's right, sir. Look out of the window, sir.
17: No, not again. This is terrible.
12: Permission to investigate, sir.
17: Let's just push on. No point dwelling on it. A fleet of two is plenty to be getting on with. Let's get the captain of the Unbreakable on visual, Patterson. I'll suggest a joint course for Omega Centauri. We might just find something interesting there.
7: The Unbreakable's just blown up, sir. Just to the left. Can you see it?
17: That one as well?
7: Yes, sir. We're the only one left, sir.
5: For the crew of the Really Invincible 3, this is a disturbing development, which raises a question. How invincible are they themselves?
17: Someone, or something, doesn't want this mission to succeed. If that's true, we might be the next to blow into a million pieces. On a positive note, to be the sole remaining ship in the fleet is an honour and a responsibility. More than ever, we've got to keep smiling. With that in mind, I suggest we all repair to the virtual chill-out room for some relaxation therapy and a taste of life back home. Come on, let's keep things going, people. Come on, now. Come on, let's keep forward. That's the way. Come on.
5: And so, another trying day on the spaceship draws to a close. With the future of the mission in their hands and the imminent threat of death hanging over them, keeping body and mind together is more important than ever.
17: Okay, crew, relax. Breathe with the sheep.
6: I can't think it wasn't you.
24: But you didn't know that. You really don't like me, do you?
5: The journey can only get tougher. In The Spaceship, Captain Gordon Taylor was played by James Fleet, Karen Trex by Rosie Cavallero, Stuart Jackson by Paul Barnhill, Clive 55 by Neil Warhurst, and Melissa Patterson by Emily Joyce. Captain Ponta was Stephen Hogan, and the narrator was Nick Bolton. The Spaceship is written by Paul Barnhill and Neil Warhurst, and the director is Sally Abens.
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0: The American Broadcasting Company presents Quiet, Please, which is written and directed by Willis Cooper, and which features Ernest Chappell. Quiet, Please, for today is called If I Should Wake Before I Die. I am a practical man. I want you to understand that I am practical, utterly practical. That I believe nothing that cannot be proved beyond the shadow of a doubt. I know that men live because the lives of many of them impinge on me, who also live. I believe that they die because I've seen them die. Beyond that, there is nothing of life or death that can be proved to myself.
1: Neuritis, lumbago, and bursitis. That's because Sorrel tablets work on a correct scientific principle in the treatment of these ailments. So,
0: my abiding interest is knowledge, pure knowledge. I've devoted most of my 47 years to its pursuit. The application of the knowledge I gain is a small moment to me. I may say that it's of no moment whatever. The experiment, the deduction and proof of new natural laws is the be-all and the end-all, as I believe the poets put it. And their application is not my province. Don here does not share my opinion. Don's interest is in the applications of the laws that I and others have discovered and proved.
1: You don't care, Dr. Anderson, whether a million men and women die as the result of the application of your discoveries?
0: It is a matter of no interest whatever to me, Doc.
1: I wonder if you really mean that.
0: I mean it. Implicitly.
1: You know what the world is doing with your discoveries?
0: Obviously, I know something of what they're doing. But I assure you, it does not interest me.
1: It doesn't interest you that three men are circling this earth in a satellite rocket as a result of your research?
0: I am interested only in the data they may bring back from outer space. Data on which I may base further research.
1: It doesn't interest you that those data may become the basis for the building of fortresses out there in space, from which the earth can be bombarded by some of the new weapons that have derived from your studies?
0: I didn't invent the weapons, Doc.
1: Other men did, using your technical data.
0: Yeah, that's their concern.
1: But does it interest you that those three men may never come back to Earth? That they may be facing a horrible death out there, 700 miles away from this Earth, alone out there in the dark?
0: I have no time to contemplate their troubles, Doc.
1: You sent them there?
0: I did not.
1: They wouldn't be there if it hadn't been for your formulas and your work.
0: I tell you again, that is their concern, not mine.
1: Do you know who they are?
0: Don, I'm very busy. Will you please go back to your office and let me finish my work?
1: Ernst Macy and Dan Seymour.
0: Please go away.
1: And your brother.
0: My brother.
1: Your kid brother, Edwin.
0: Will you hand me that slide rule, please?
1: Will you listen to me?
0: The other one, please.
1: Dr. Anderson, I tell you that... I'll answer. Yes. Well, this is Don, Major. When? You sure? Yes, he's here. No, I don't think so. I'll tell him. Yeah. Thank you. Dr. Anderson.
0: Well?
1: That was Major Hilton over at the center. They had another message from the satellite rocket at 1455. From your brother, Edward.
0: What did you say?
1: From 700 miles out in space. From a rocket that's been circling the Earth for 3 months now, alone out there in the cold void. Such a little hope of ever coming back to warmth and light and friends. From the dark and the cold.
0: What are you talking about?
1: Your brother Edward. He's dead. Somewhere out there in space, he's dead. Do you hear me? He sent you a message. He died before he finished it. Tell my brother, he said. Tell my brother, if I should wake before I die... And he died before he finished it. Do you know what that means? Do you hear me? Your brother!
0: Does Hand me that notebook there, will you? No, the one with the brown cover. Thanks. Knowledge is all. The application of the knowledge is unimportant, unless it leads to further knowledge. I have no theories of life or death or of creation. Explanation or the attempted explanation is futile and unnecessary. There are no secrets of life or death. They're chemical processes peculiar to man. They exist, and that's all. Perhaps someday I or one of my colleagues will discover the principles of this living and dying. But there's a long, long apprenticeship ahead of us before we can turn to that phase of science. And in the meantime, there are problems to be solved, answers to be proved. And it's of no importance what temporary use is made of the results of our researches. The space rocket would have been useful, no doubt, in charting the effects of cosmic radiation. But it's gone. We must dismiss it as an expedient that failed. Knowledge. Knowledge is the goal. All else is unimportant. Never forget that. It's worth any price.
1: Doesn't it depend just a little, Dr. Anderson, on who pays the price?
0: What?
1: The ones who die in the search?
0: Why, as long as the important ones don't die, the price is reasonable.
1: Who is to decide which are the unimportant ones?
0: I am important.
1: Yes, to yourself.
0: To the world.
1: The others are important to the world, too.
0: Nonsense.
1: There wouldn't be any world without them, Doctor.
0: Well, in that sense,
1: people like your brother.
0: He was dispensable to science.
1: To you, personally?
0: Are you implying that I didn't love my brother?
1: Am I?
0: I did.
1: I wonder.
0: Now, please don't try to involve me in an emotional experience, Don. I have work to do.
1: It might do you some good, Dr. Anderson, if you did get involved in an emotional experience. It might wake you up.
0: I'm awake, thank you.
1: No, you're not.
0: Kindly explain what you mean by that.
1: No. I don't think I will, Doctor. I don't think I will.
0: Well, I don't know what you mean.
1: You know what you're doing.
0: I do.
1: You know that the application of your research and experiment is producing the most frightful weapons the world has ever seen.
0: That's not my fault. That's application again.
1: Well, they wouldn't exist without what you know, what you proved.
0: In that case, I am only helping my country.
1: That's what the others say.
0: What others?
1: The other scientists in other countries. They're helping their countries, too.
0: Well, that's their privilege.
1: You realize that you and the others are distilling destruction for the whole world, don't you?
0: That's the fault of you young military men who are converting pure research into weapons for war.
1: I grant that. But you are the ones that gave us that research. It's your dreams, not ours.
0: I wish you'd stop talking of dreams.
1: Well, I wish...
0: You wish what?
1: I remember what your brother sent to you from way out there in space. Dying in a rocket ship. A spaceship that grew out of your dreams.
0: Yeah, I've forgotten it.
1: Why, Dr. Anderson, you must remember it.
0: No.
1: It's like that little prayer that kids say at bedtime. Only your brother changed it around a little. He knew what he was talking about. Do you remember it?
0: Something sentimental. I remember I used to say it when we were children at night. Finally. Now I lay me down to sleep. If I should die before I wake...
1: That isn't what your brother said. Dying out there in the cold and the dark. I'd try to remember it if I were you, Doctor. Your brother said, if I should wake before I die.
0: It doesn't make sense.
1: Oh, yes, it does, Doctor. He was telling you to wake up before you die. Wake up, Doctor, before you die and the world dies with you.
0: There is nothing I can do. I have committed myself to this, and I've gone too far. The others, Barshoff and Beveridge and Delaplaine, they have gone too far, too. We cannot stop. It's no dream at all. It is pure science. What if they have perverted our dreams? Not dreams. What if they have perverted our studies, our equations, our living thoughts to weapons of destruction? It was not our fault. I was not my brother's keeper.
1: But he died far, far out there in the illimitable reaches of immeasurable cold, out where the cosmic dust lies in great cold clouds. There is no time.
0: The alchemists tried for thousands of years to transmute base metals into precious ones. I only carried out their fumbling task.
1: But you succeeded, you and the others.
0: I didn't pollute the waters of Bikini.
1: No. You sat in a snug office 8,000 miles away. And the reports of the awful upheaval of the sea came to you. And you read them and smiled. You leaned back in your chair and smiled. They've proved what we knew could be proved, you said. And you smiled.
0: It was not my fault.
1: You dreamed, and destruction leaked from the floor of the sea, and the waters were charged with death, and you smiled in your dream.
0: It was no dream.
1: And your brother and two other men shook hands with you and stepped into the rocket shell that was to be their tomb, and that tomb was the reality of your dream.
0: No.
1: And you dream now of more wonders upon the earth, upon this earth that one day you will destroy, you with your own hands.
0: No, I say...
1: Your dream grows brighter and brighter until the whole universe is blotted out, and you stretch out your hands for reality. And there's only black.
2: Attention, please. Attention, please. In 30 seconds, Project Phaeton will be activated. In 30 seconds, Project Phaeton will be activated. 30 seconds.
0: Wait. I tell you that... No, no, not now. Come over here to the window.
1: No,
0: you must.
2: 28
0: Bring your...
2: seconds.
0: No, no, take those binoculars from the desk.
2: Seconds.
0: Quick, come on.
1: Is this the end, then?
0: This is Project Phaeton.
2: What
0: is it? Over here. Where you can see the moon.
2: 4 seconds.
0: Hurry.
2: 23 seconds. Well,
1: what is it?
2: 22 seconds.
0: We're going to reach the moon.
2: 21 seconds.
1: What?
2: 20
0: Here.
2: Seconds.
0: Watch the radar.
2: 19 seconds.
0: No, the binoculars won't do you any good.
2: 17 seconds.
0: Here.
2: 17
0: Watch.
2: Seconds.
1: This is the project I heard about him.
0: Where did you hear about
2: seconds.
0: It?
1: There's been talk.
2: 14
0: Yeah, we'll have somebody's head for that.
2: 13
0: Watch.
2: Seconds.
0: Watch.
1: Is it just another radar contact?
0: We're going to reach it. We've kept it a secret for so long. Only 10 seconds.
1: What are you going to do?
0: The beam is on it.
1: What are you going to do?
0: Going to reach the moon with a projectile. Atomic fission projectile.
2: 6 seconds.
0: Watch.
2: 5 seconds.
0: Watch.
1: Oh, Dr. Anderson. No.
2: 3 seconds. 2 seconds.
0: If we do this...
2: 1 second. Time.
1: I didn't hear.
0: Wait.

0: They're on the way. It took a little time for the sound to reach us. Now watch. Watch.
1: 240,000 miles.
0: Watch. Watch the radar.
1: What will happen?
0: An explosion we can see with the radar, I hope. It's nearly there now. A second or two.
1: Dream goes on.
0: Look. Don, look.
1: I pray the Lord my soul to take.
2: One does not always accurately foresee the results of a projected experiment. Yeah, that, however, is the purpose of experiments, to prove or disprove a theory, a scientific conception. If it were possible to conduct all one's experiments personally, the margin of error would naturally be reduced to the minimum. But when a large number of other individuals enter into the operation, error and the possibility of error is naturally multiplied. Now, that's an interesting thought. I must make a note of it. In what ratio does probable error increase with the addition of new minds to a particular project? I must deduce a formula. At the moment, I do not know exactly what went wrong. It's within the realm of possibility that I might have made a slight miscalculation myself. Although, naturally, I doubt that. It's possible that fissionable material reacts with greater celerity where atmosphere, as we know it, is lacking. It is possible that there were on the moon certain elements unknown to us, elements that do not show up in spectrometric analyses, elements particularly amenable to chain reaction of unprecedented violence. It's mildly shocking to realize the extent of the damage done by Project Phaeton. However, I'm reminded of the theory of the philosopher Berkeley, that one must doubt everything outside the circle of one's own consciousness. And certainly I have the evidence of my own consciousness. The image of the moon instantaneously disappeared on the radar screen at the precise second when my calculations showed that the projectile had reached the moon's surface. And although this is the time of the full moon, for three nights now in succession, it has not appeared in its customary place in the firmament. Therefore, I am led to an ineluctable conclusion, which is corroborated by other hearsay evidence. It is a fact, and I state it positively, that the moon has been utterly destroyed as a result of Project Phaeton.
1: Never again the sweet moonlight of the lovers. Nevermore the harvest moon rising above the hills on an October night.
2: But science is vindicated. Science has done it. Pure science went into the calculations, the great thinking machines ground and chattered, and the data poured out. The data that I alone knew would come. Equations no human mind could imagine. Beautiful, pure mathematical thoughts far beyond the conception.
1: Far beyond the conception of the ones who die.
2: Calculations of mass and energy and the cosmic movements of all the planets. Allowances for the gravitation of stars 40 light years away. Corrections for the rotation of the Earth. The absolute cold of 240,000 miles of space. Pinpointed on the great crater of Copernicus.
1: That man has gazed on and pondered since the world began. And that no man shall ever see again.
2: The hand of man has reached out into space and found a target. Pure, pure thought that sought out the farthest reaches of the mind and devised the weapon.
1: And in every harbor of the world, the tides rushed out, and the very floor of the sea was plain to human eyes for one last look. And far out on the breast of the ocean, great tidal waves that overtook and destroyed everything that floated.
2: Man has at last conquered space.
1: And thousands dead for miles inland from the shore when the waters returned. And the moon.
2: I did not know we would destroy the moon, I tell you. I thought there would be a small explosion that we could see.
1: And man has destroyed what God hath wrought. You've dreamed well, my doctor, my scientist, my brother.
2: It was an experiment.
1: And well done. Well completed.
2: For lives are the price of progress.
1: So they are. So they are.
2: There will be no more wars, Don. Don't you understand that? We have proved that modern war is so destructive that no nation can afford to fight them. That's no dream.
1: Yes, yes, you have proved that. You have destroyed one world. A very pretty demonstration.
2: It was no world. It was the moon, the dead moon.
1: Dead, yes. Gone, yes. But perhaps it was a world, Dr. Anderson.
2: Nonsense.
1: The vegetation on the moon, you knew that. Radar proved it long ago, way back in 1948.
2: Well,
1: why could there not have been people?
2: It couldn't be proved.
1: It will never be proved now. There's only dust. And our own world. Can you think of what has happened on our own world and look any man in the eye?
2: I didn't intend that.
1: But you accomplished it.
2: I know it, but...
1: You have other experiments in mind, I assume?
2: Well, not immediately, of course.
1: Of course.
2: And not for years.
1: Of course not.
2: We have to go on.
1: Do you? You know the end of it all.
2: We can't stop now. We started this thing and there's no turning back.
1: The point of no return.
2: Exactly. We have accomplished a thing that human minds could never imagine.
1: You have dreamed, and you go on dreaming of destruction.
2: No, no. We'll take care next time.
1: You will.
2: Of course we will. This is an unfortunate accident.
1: An accident? 10 million people killed on this continent alone. Cities destroyed that can never be rebuilt. The very moon, the ageless satellite of the Earth, blown to dust. Haven't you dreamed enough?
2: It is not a dream.
1: You will not wake before you die, before we die.
2: What can I do?
1: You can stop it.
2: Don, it can't be stopped.
1: It must be stopped. Man wasn't put on Earth to die by his own hand, to be murdered by his fellow men.
2: But what can I do?
1: Stop!
2: We can't stop. We've started a chain reaction among peoples. You know what chain reactions are. You know what follows? You know that a simple fuse lit by a tiny match can set off an explosion?
1: That will destroy the world.
2: There is nothing to be done.
1: Nothing?
2: Barshoff and Beveridge and Delaplaine and I say it in all humility. We know all there is to know about these cosmic forces. We know more than any other 4 men in the world.
1: Do you 4 know how to stop this progress?
2: I know. I think they know.
1: But you won't stop?
2: How?
1: Well, if you 4 could agree to put aside all this...
2: We can't. There is no hope.
1: We must go on to destruction?
2: We must go on.
1: How do you know you must go on?
2: I know.
1: How do you know?
2: I have been told.
1: By the others?
2: Yes.
1: They'll go on if you give up?
2: They will. I know.
1: What if they died?
2: They are the directing brains of all the research in their countries.
1: And?
2: If they died, their programs will be set back so far. They won't die.
1: They have died.
2: What did you say?
1: I said they have died.
2: It's impossible.
1: They did.
2: How do you know they died? When?
1: They died on a ship in the Atlantic Ocean.
2: When?
1: When everybody else died on the Atlantic Ocean.
2: In the tidal wave.
1: Yes. You disposed of them very neatly.
2: Didn't
1: you kill them just as you killed all those others?
2: They're dead.
1: My business to know about that, Dr. Anderson.
2: Marshall. And Beveridge. And Delaplaine.
1: You have no rivals now, Dr. Anderson.
2: Why, that's right. We're in front of the world.
1: What's left of it.
2: There's nobody to carry on their work.
1: Are you sure?
2: Why, I know. But now...
1: Yes, now.
2: What were they coming here for?
1: I didn't say they were coming here.
2: They were, though. I know they were. But what... Why were they coming here?
1: Don't you know, Dr. Anderson?
2: To kill me. To murder me. Why, of course, they knew me. They heard about Project Theta. They knew if they murdered me, that would stop all our developments here. And they would ally themselves against us, and without the weapons that I could devise, they would... Why, they'd win the war!
1: What war, Dr. Anderson?
2: What war? Why, they'd declare war on us. No, they wouldn't declare war on us. They'd just destroy us overnight.
1: No.
2: What?
1: No. They weren't coming here to kill you.
2: I know they were.
1: No.
2: What then?
1: They were coming here to make a deal with you.
2: A deal?
1: Yes. They were afraid.
2: Of what?
1: Of the thing that killed them.
2: A tidal wave. But that...
1: They didn't know what it was to be, but they... Well, maybe they were afraid of it. Maybe they were afraid of what you'd do next.
2: Well, they'd better be afraid.
1: Oh, they're not anymore. They're dead.
2: Oh, yes, that's right. Well,
1: remember what your brother said?
2: Yes, I remember. But what?
1: Why, they awoke before they died, Dr. Anderson.
2: It didn't do them any good.
1: No, it didn't, did it?
2: No, it certainly didn't.
1: Because you didn't awake.
2: I...
1: Now you're the only one left. You know all the secrets. You know more than any other man in the whole world.
2: I do. Don't I?
1: It's in your power now to go ahead and do things that the others can't duplicate. That they can't even come near.
2: Why, it's my patriotic duty.
1: Is it?
2: I've got to. Why, Don, if I could tell you some of the things I've already planned. Some of the most amazing things. Why, I tell you, your mind couldn't even begin to comprehend what I can do.
1: And not worry about competition.
2: That's right.
1: But there may not be any place left for you to do these wonderful things, Doctor.
2: Why not?
1: Why, there might not be any world left. Don't you see?
2: But I can't just sit here.
1: No, of course not.
2: I can't stagnate.
1: I agree.
2: Well, I've spent my whole life studying, learning, thinking and studying again. I've gone farther into nuclear fission than any other man in history. I know more than even they knew. Do you mean that I should give this all up and just sit here?
1: Not at all, Doctor.
2: Listen to me. I'll show you. There's one little thing. One simple little operation. One... Why, it's as simple as turning a switch the wrong way.
1: Yes?
2: It would neutralize every single atom of fissionable material in the world today.
1: Really?
2: I mean it. It would neutralize every stockpile in the world, and it would be 100 years before anybody could repair even one little bomb. Do you realize that?
1: There's only one catch in it.
2: What?
1: You. If you were still around, you and only you in all the world could, well, shall I say, unneutralize it.
2: That's right.
1: Yes.
2: And you want me to give it all up?
1: Yes.
2: I can't do it, Don. I've explained that to you. There's nobody left to carry on but me.
1: Nobody but you. That's right. Dr. Anderson, do you want to die?
2: What?
1: I say, do you want to die?
2: Die? Why, I've never particularly thought about dying, Don. Do you know that?
1: Not personally, you mean.
2: Yeah, that's right. Yeah, it's curious.
1: But you don't mind bringing death to a great many other people, do you? Do you? To our brother Edward.
2: I didn't.
1: I'm your brother too, Sam. I'll die too, and everybody else will die, and you'll die by your hand if you don't give it up.
2: I'll die. Why? But I can't do it, I tell you.
1: You're still dreaming, Sam.
2: I tell you, I'm not dreaming.
1: It isn't too late to wake up, Sam.
2: I'm not dreaming.
1: Yes, you are, Sam, and it's time to wake up.
2: I tell you...

0: title of today's Quiet Please story is If I Should Wake Before I Die, written and directed by Willis Cooper. The man who spoke to you was Ernest Chappell. And My Brother Don was played by Don Briggs. As usual, music for Quiet Please is played by Albert Berman. Now, for a word about next week, if he can get through the door, here is our writer-producer, Willis Cooper.
1: Thank you for listening to Quiet Please. Next week, I have a story for you about the man who knew everything.
0: And so, until next week at the same time, I am quietly yours, Ernest Chappell. 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

Speed Gibson of the International Secret Police.

0: In the previous episode, you remember, though the flower boat which was smuggling Marcia Winfield away from her friends was searched by Clinton Barney, no trace of the girl could be found. Instead, the two members of the secret police almost lost their lives, but Speed Gibson arrived in time to prevent this. After the crew and members of the Octopus have been arrested and started back to Hong Kong under the supervision of Lee Ying, the Hong Kong operator of the International Secret Police, Speed, Clint, and Barney go to the house of Bob Gilmore, who shared the adventure on the flower boat. He has already told them that Marcia's brother, Larry, was his best friend, and is about to go into more detail when the voice of the Octopus comes in over his shortwave set, warning Bob to be silent, to forget what he knows about Larry Winfield, that Marcia's life depends on his bad memory. This silences Bob, and the boys begin to wonder if he can help them after all.
1: Gee, Bob, the Octopus gives warnings like that all the time. We don't pay any attention to him anymore.
2: Nah, talk's cheap. Only time I start worrying about the Octopus is when he goes into action.
3: But, Barney, that girl's life depends on me now. If it was just my life, I wouldn't hesitate. But now, oh, I don't know what to do.
4: Now, listen, Bob. I was up against the same thing a while ago when Marcia first disappeared. The Octopus told me the same thing he told you. That I'd never see her again if I continued the search for him.
3: You mean he's holding her as a hostage?
4: Yes, and Marcia's fate is determined this minute whether you tell us what you know or not. But before I go any further, are you sure that shortwave set is dead now?
3: Yes, I checked it thoroughly after the Octopus signed off. It was open before. Must have forgotten to turn it off when the flower boat came into sight. All the excitement and so forth.
2: Yeah, that so forth business almost sank us.
4: As I was saying, the Octopus knew what he was going to do with Marcia before he ordered his men to kidnap her. All his activities are carefully planned ahead of time. Of course, he was ready for a last-minute emergency.
1: Like taking Miss Marcia and the cargo of opium off the flower boat while you, Barney, and Bob are below with the captain, Clint?
4: Yes, you see, his men are well-trained. They have orders and counter-orders, just in case the first plan falls through. Now, the only way we can hope to trace Marcia is to learn more of the background of the whole case. And that's where you come in, Bob. By telling us everything you know of her brother.
3: But there's little more to tell you than what I've already told you, Clint.
4: All right, go ahead, Bob.
3: Well, as I was saying, Larry got me a position with another company, but all the while he was talking me up to Mr. Merritt, president of the oil company he was working for, telling him that I was the man he wanted as his assistant on the Tibet expedition.
1: Yeah, Miss Marcia said he was all excited about his job.
3: He was, Speed. But that was his nature, enthusiastic about everything. That's why I noticed the change so much.
2: What change?
3: One evening, I had dinner with him and planned to meet him at his office next morning. He had some sort of a date that night at a private nightclub in Hong Kong that he was looking forward to. Wanted me to join him, but I couldn't afford it and wouldn't allow Larry to stand for my share. He was generous to a fault and...
4: Go on, Bob.
3: Well, when I saw him the next day, I hardly knew him. He seemed dazed, under a spell. I asked him what sort of a time he'd had the night before, and he stared at me, seemed about to speak, and then shook his head. He wouldn't tell me anything, but from that day on, Larry Winfield was a changed man. He seemed to be living in a shadow, in dread of some impending doom. I tried to win his confidence, but it was in vain. He began avoiding me, and at last I had a brief note from him saying that he was going on a journey, and that's the last I ever heard from him.
4: I see. When did the Merritt Oil Company close its doors?
3: About a month after that.
2: Is Mr. Merritt still in China?
3: No, I believe he went to England. His home was there.
1: Yeah, that doesn't help us much, does it, Clint?
4: No, and yet Bob's information must contain some clue to Larry's whereabouts. Some tiny key that might unlock the whole mystery. Else, why did the Octopus bother to warn him to keep silent?
2: That's right. Oh, gosh, I'm tired. Me too, Barney.
4: Well, this has been a pretty strenuous day for all of us. I think we've accomplished as much as we can tonight. How about calling it a day, huh, and getting some sleep?
3: Fine with me, Clint. I can't offer you anything better than cots, but I don't think they'll interfere with your sleep.
2: Say, Bob, nothing could interfere with my sleep. Not even if I was to hang from a tree by my toes. Oh, good night, all.
4: Good night, all. Good night, Bob.

0: Bob, you're a magician. Fixing up our plane like this in no time at all. Ripping out one of them gas tanks and fixing up another passenger seat.
1: Yeah, it's pretty rough work, Barney, but it'll hold together until you get it back to Hong Kong for the finishing touches.
2: Gee, it's swell that I can fly with Clint and Barney now.
3: Well, I don't know if it is or not. But you get into more trouble when you're not with me than when you're with me, Speed. Oh, I guess it's all right. Oh, have you checked our shortwave set yet, Bob?
1: Yes, working all right this morning. Can't find anything wrong.
3: Hmm? That's funny.
0: I'll say. We couldn't raise a thing on it in the air. That is nothing but the octopus.
1: I wish I had his evident knowledge of high-frequency sets. He seems to be able to do anything he wants with the wave bands.
0: Has anybody seen the monkey wrench?
1: Oh, the houseboy borrowed it. Remember? Want me to go get it, Barney?
0: Yeah, would you mind?
1: Not at all. I'll be right back.
2: What do you want with a monkey wrench, Barney?
0: Nothing. I just wanted to get rid of Bob for a few minutes so we could talk.
4: Yeah, that's a good idea. This is the first chance we've had to discuss the idea of swearing Bob in as a member of the secret police.
2: Will you have to do that, Clint?
4: Well, if he's to work with us at all, yes, Speed. As you know, I cabled Chief Riley the latest developments in the case last night, and also asked him to send me all possible details concerning Bob Gilmore.
0: Did you get an answer?
4: Yes, I did. That was that little stroll I took this morning. Chief Riley cabled that Gilmore's reputation was okay when he left the United States. The particulars tallied with Bob's story in every detail.
2: Then you'll swear him in, Clint?
4: Yes, the chief told me to do as I saw fit. And I think we're going to need a man like Gilmore before we're through with this case.
0: That's all I wanted to know. Then we won't have to make double talk about Li Ying being a tea merchant and so on. We can read him the cards as they fall.
4: Yes.
2: Will he come to Hong Kong then, Clint?
4: No, not immediately. Bob may be of more service to us up here on the river than in Hong Kong. If he goes on as before, to all appearances, a young engineer, taking whatever work may come his way, he may hear something. But all the time, he can be working on a new plan of mine.
0: What new plan?
4: A survey of Tibet.
2: Tibet? Then we're really going there?
4: I don't

0: hot. The octopus may leave Hong Kong. And I've got a hunch he has another hideout somewhere in Tibet. Well, now, let's see. Are we all through him?
1: For the time being.
0: Well, all right, then. Let's go up to the house, then, and swear Bob into the secret police.
2: Are you sure he's all right, Clint?
0: Huh? Why, of course he's all right. After all he's done, I don't see how you could possibly be suspicious of him. Besides, we have Chief Riley's okay, too. Don't forget that.
1: Bob? Bob, where are you?
3: Here I am, Speed. Still looking for the monkey ranch. My house boy has disappeared, and so has the ranch.
2: Let that go, Bob. We got something more important for you.
3: Yeah? What is it? Anything happened to the plane while I was gone?
2: No, she's as good as new now. In a little while, we'll take off and stop bothering you.
3: Oh, gee, it's been no bother, Barney. I'll be darn sorry to see you fellas leave. It's been a breath of home knowing you.
0: We'll keep in touch with you, Bob, because you're going to join our organization. Well, that is, if you wish.
3: You mean join the secret police?
0: That's right.
1: Then I'll swear you in right now if you want, Bob.
3: If I want? You know what this means to me.
2: Sure, we know, buddy. And it's going to be the sort of work you like best, too. Engineering.
0: Suppose we swear Bob in before telling him all, huh, Barney?
2: Well, all right, go ahead.
0: Raise your right hand, Bob, and listen carefully. If you want to change your mind after hearing the oath, well, that's your privilege.
3: I'm ready, Clint. Go ahead.
0: Do you, Bob Gilmore, as a member of the International Secret Police, promise to obey and protect law and order in your own country or wherever else your duties may carry you? Will you cooperate with the foreign police after you have fulfilled your mission? And will you, above all else, recognize the code of the secret police? Courage, honor, and silence. And not betray it in any manner whatsoever.
3: I promise.
2: Congratulations. We've gotten you into trouble already, Bob, so we thought you might as well have the name as well as play the game.
3: See, this is one of the biggest moments of my life, fellas. What do I do first?
0: Well, first, you will memorize this copy of our secret police code. And after you have it memorized, destroy the copy.
3: I'm to stay here, then?
0: Yes. After I return to Hong Kong, I'll wire you further instructions, in code. And that's why it's important that you memorize the code key.
3: What about my shortwave set?
0: Well, the octopus will probably be listening to everything you send or receive over your set, Bob. He may suspect the wires, but he'll not be able to decipher them. Our code is the one thing we've kept from him.
1: They've tried to get it often enough. You'll have to be extra careful, Bob. Don't let anyone know that you're in the secret police. Because after you do, the octopus will do anything to get rid of you.
2: Yeah, and he kind of has it in for you now.
3: Don't worry about me. This is the sort of thing I like. I've been in plenty of tough scrapes before and have always managed to squeeze out of them.
0: Oh, say, Bob.
3: Yes?
0: In the secret police work, sometimes too much courage is worse than too little.
3: What do you mean?
0: Don't be too willing to die for the service. You will be able to help it more by continuing to live.
2: In plain words, he means don't take unnecessary chances, Bob.
3: Well, I understand.
1: You'll have plenty to do, Bob, when Clint sends you instructions about surveying Tibet.
3: Tibet?
0: Yes, do you remember anything of Larry Winfield's work along this line?
3: No, he stayed more to generalities. In fact, things were too much in the formative stage to have any detailed data. That was to have come later.
1: Dr. Kingsley could help us out a lot on Tibet, couldn't he, Clint?
0: Yes, and Li Ying, too. Oh, see, by the way, Bob, Yi Ling is not only a tea merchant, but our Far East operator as well.
3: No. Say, I don't see how the octopus is going to stand a chance against your organization, Clint. There are secret police everywhere.
2: And there are octopus guys everywhere, too. Don't forget that.
1: I'll say, for all we know, there may be some on that river out there right now. Hey, isn't that your houseboy down by our plane, Bob?
3: Down by the plane? It is. What's he doing down there?
0: Say, he's got a monkey wrench in his hand.
2: The one we was looking for.
1: Clint, he's going to wreck the controls.
0: Quick! Let's get down there and stop him.

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3: Once upon a time there was an engineer.
4: Choo-choo Charlie was his name, we hear.
3: He had an engine and he sure had fun. He used good and plenty candy to make his train run.
5: Charlie says, love my good and plenty. Charlie says, really rings the bell. Charlie says, love my good and plenty. Don't know any other candy that I love so well.
6: I came across Mr. Kipling in a meadow by the church. If I've painted that spire once, he said, I've painted it a dozen times. He offered me an apple pie. An artist needs inspiration, he explained. Golden shortcrust pastry, delicious apple filling, and just the right amount of sugar sprinkled on top. But then, when it comes to the little details, Mr. Kipling does have an exceedingly good eye.
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0: Lights Out brings you stories of the supernatural and the supernormal, dramatizing the fantasies and the mysteries of the unknown. We tell you this frankly, so if you wish to avoid the excitement and tension of these imaginative plays, we urge you calmly, but sincerely, to turn off your radio now.
1: Prophecy is an easy thing, for rarely is the prophet brought to judgment. Tonight I bring you a false prophecy, a play set at this hour, yes, 1 minute after 10 Eastern peacetime, but the years have moved onward to the number of 55. The place of our story is a great rocket speeding away from the moon. Yes, away. For the first trip to the moon has finally taken place, and a triumphant airship is now rapidly returning to the Mother Earth. Here, then, is a story about a tomorrow 55 years hence, September 20th in the year of our Lord, 2000, on board a rocket ship. A play that is, I sincerely hope, a very false prophecy.

having lots of fun. The sky is sure the limit, our new century's begun. 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

0: alive. I'm riding on a rocket train, and soon I will arrive. Oh, I'm glad to be alive, boys. I'm glad to be alive. I'm riding on a rocket train, and soon I will arrive.
1: Hey, Doc, how about joining us?
2: Yes, Doctor. Don't you think it's about time we had a little celebration?
3: There's a great deal of work to be done.
4: Work's over, Doctor. 24 hours more and we're back.
2: Yes, Doctor. We'll be back. We've done it. Complete.
3: In 24 hours.
4: If you're worried about our landing, I'm not. You worried, Reynolds?
2: No, sir. Everything's in perfect order.
4: Sure, Doc. There's going to be a round trip. Anyway, there's 24 hours before we have to worry about that.
2: Yes, Doctor. It's a time for celebration. Oh, I'm glad to be alive, boys. I'm glad to be alive.
0: I'm riding on a rocket train, and soon I will arrive.
3: Reynolds. Oh, Dr. Reynolds. Are you men out of your minds? You, Major Russell. Reynolds is still a boy, but you're a mature man. Please act mature.
4: Oh, but Doctor.
3: I'll grant you that our adventure has gone well.
2: Well is right. We've been to the moon.
4: My congratulations, Reynolds.
2: Thank you, Major. Thank you. I'll put the medal on my other chest.
3: Will you men listen to me? We're 48,000 miles from the Earth.
4: And headed right for it.
3: We're not there yet.
4: Doc, pardon the expression, but you're a gloomy Joe.
3: I am a realist.
2: But Doctor, the possibilities of anything going wrong are remote. Surely we're entitled to relax a little and relish the fact of what we've done.
4: Yeah, we've done it, Doc. Even if we never get back, we've done it. We've been to the moon, and it'll always be there on the books.
3: I'm not interested in becoming an historical fact, Major Russell. The data we've collected, that's my only interest. May I ask you and Reynolds to get back to your post?
4: Oh, but everything's going like clockwork. Look at the gauges.
3: But we are out of radio contact with the Earth.
2: Yes, sir. But we are on course. Doc, what is wrong?
3: Wrong? What should be wrong?
4: No, the kid's right, Doc. Ever since we made the circle and started back all these days, you've been acting as if we didn't make it. We've gone 243,000 miles, and we're 3/4 of the way back, and we're in, Doc. We're in. So what's the matter with you?
3: How old were you, Major, when the Second World War ended?
4: Oh, about 5. What's that got to do?
3: And you, Reynolds, you weren't even born.
2: No, sir.
3: I was 21 on that day in New Mexico when they set off the first chain reaction. 21.
4: Doc, you mean to say you were in at the beginning of it?
2: Well, of course he was. Dr. Chamberlain was one of the original research men in the atomic bomb project back in 45. The only one of them alive today.
4: Well, what do you know? So that's why you wanted to make this trip, Doc. I mean, you...
3: Yes, Major. You wanted it as a substitution for what you missed as a boy. The excitement and glory of war.
4: Oh, now, Doc.
3: It's true, and Reynolds here is young and idealistic. And the scientific wonder of it was what he wanted. And I was there at the birth of an era. Now atomic power is driving me into space, back to the Earth where it all began. And I'm thinking...
4: Yeah, Doc?
3: It's not pertinent to any of this. We've no time to discuss our emotions. There's work to be done.

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1: Airspeed 23486.
0: Interior temperature 68.2.
1: Interior temperature 68.2.
0: Well, that's it.
1: Yes.
0: Any radio contact, Reynolds?
2: No, sir.
0: How about that, Doc?
1: Unfortunate, but not very vital. We're definitely on course.
2: How much longer will it be, Doc?
1: 10 hours. At the most, 10 hours.
0: In the middle of LaGuardia Field. That's where I'd like to land.
1: I hope not.
2: Texas. Isn't that it?
0: Sure. We'll hit the flats right on the nose.
1: If the auxiliary jets work.
0: They worked on the moon. They'll work on landing. We're the good luck boys, Doc. We can't miss.
1: You have the optimism of a 16-year-old. Reynolds, you'd better get back to your radio. Try phone contact.
2: Yes, sir.
1: Major, check the jet temperatures.
0: Right jet, 1580.
1: Right jet, 1580.
0: Left jet, 1583.
1: Left jet, 1583.
0: Speed, 24832.
1: Speed, 24832.
2: XR1 calling CQ. XR1 calling CQ. Hello? XR1 calling CQ. XR1 calling CQ. Hello?
0: Any luck?
2: No, sir.
1: Put your transmitter back on automatic.
2: Yes, sir.
1: Why do you laugh, Major?
0: I was just thinking about how many millions of telescopes are turned in our direction.
1: Yes?
0: What you said a few hours ago. I mean, about my wanting the excitement and adventure. That's true, you know. I'm 60 years old, and I guess I just lived for this chance. The Army hadn't okayed my going. Well, here I am. Once we land, I'll admit frankly, I'm going to cash in on every bit of it and have myself a time. You know something? I get the feeling kind of depressed when I think it'll soon be over. Well, there's no reason for depression, is there?
1: I couldn't answer that.
0: Why not?
1: You've been wondering undoubtedly why ever since we left the moon I've been acting strangely.
0: That's right.
1: I've never believed in predestination, and yet there's been sort of a motivation of fate in my life. At 21, I was part of that research team trying to adapt atomic power to military purposes. When that first bomb went off over the New Mexico desert, a newspaper man repeated the words, "What hath God wrought?" And no one quite knew. I've been waiting 55 years for the answer. I think I found it a few hours ago on the moon. And it's an answer full of horror.

0: Oh.
1: Reynolds?
0: Yes, sir.
1: Close the oxygen valve. That's why you're yawning.
0: Oh, yes, sir. 2 points?
1: 2 points.
2: Well, the Major's sure sleeping.
1: Yes.
2: It's only a few more hours, isn't it?
1: Yes.
2: Will we have to put on our compression suits the way we did on the takeoff?
1: Yes, of course.
2: Doctor, may I ask you something?
1: Yes?
2: Before, you spoke of finding an answer on the moon. And then you didn't say any more. Well, I've been thinking about it. I was wondering if it was something that the Major couldn't understand. And that's why you didn't speak of it further.
1: And now you want to know.
2: Yes, sir. I haven't lived anywhere as long as you two have, but my life has been built around atomic power. My dad, he was one of your men. Ever since I was a child, becoming a physicist like Dad was and you are and Dr. Oppenheimer and all the rest, why, that was it. Now, all of a sudden, the way you spoke before, as if all our research has been criminal. Do you mean that?
3: Collision. Radar.
1: Get at it.
4: What's the matter? What's the matter?
3: Object approaching.
4: Where?
2: 15 degrees west. There it is.
3: Meteorite. It's a meteorite.
5: That was the closest.
2: Oh, it was indeed.
1: Be sardonic indeed to collide with a meteorite at this point in our journey.
2: I use a stronger word than sardonic, Doctor.
5: Yeah, like faking.
1: It's all clear.
2: Well, I better get back to
1: No, Reynolds. Reynolds, you asked me a question before, and I want to answer it. You too, Major Russell, I want you to hear this.
5: Sure.
1: Reynolds overheard what I said to you, that I'd found the answer to a very old question on the moon. He said that he felt that somehow I thought all of the research on atomic power had been criminal. No, young man, I don't believe that, not at all. Criminal to know more about a way of nature? No. The answer I found was something else. I haven't even an answer, perhaps only a theory. When we came within 100 miles of the moon and then began to de-accelerate, to turn back, what did we see through the observation ports?
5: Well, Doc, we saw...
1: No, please, let me tell you what I saw. The craters of the moon. Great, gigantic craters, and as we came closer and closer, the look of them was so familiar. Not because I had seen them through telescopes and in photographs, but for some reason that I couldn't quite understand. Craters of the moon, and suddenly, at the very moment when we'd come as close as we dared and our ship swung in an orbit to return, suddenly I knew. It was a memory of another crater I had seen 55 years before in New Mexico, an observation plane high over the ground a few hours after the first atomic bomb had lit the sky with a new sun. Yes. The crater in the crust of the Earth that bomb had left was the same as the craters of the moon. Do you understand? The crater our bomb had left on the Earth was the same as the craters on the moon.
5: So what? I don't get it.
2: Yes, Doctor. What are you getting at? The crater in that desert was a thousandth of the size of the ones you're talking about.
1: I suddenly began to think. Was it not possible that the moon had gone through the same evolutionary processes as our Earth before our Earth? Yes. Wasn't it possible that men had come into being on the moon, developed their own civilization, had known scientific progress, even as we have, but long before we Earthmen had known it?
5: Say, Doc!
1: You do understand. These men of the moon had discovered the secret of atomic power long before we did, and then had used it to blast and to tear each other. Yes. And the craters on the moon, that terrible devastation, was the record of the destruction of their civilization. A final war, which had burned up the very atmosphere and left the moon a dead planet circling endlessly through an airless sky.
2: All right, Doctor. Presuming your theory is correct, that the moon men had started through a war, a chain atomic reaction that they couldn't stop, well, what of it? It indicates that they were fools.
5: Yeah, that's it. Fools.
1: Are we anywhere, sir?

0: Airspeed 2482.
1: You'd better cut it down.
0: Right, how much?
1: About 15%.
0: Right.
1: You get anything, Reynolds?
2: No, sir.
1: Would you come here a moment?
2: Yes, sir.
1: Will you help me with this port covering?
2: Yes, sir.
1: You there.
2: All right.
1: Hey,
0: trying to take a look, huh?
2: Yes, that's it. There she is.
0: Mama Earth.
1: Reynolds, the cameras?
2: Yes, sir. How much should I run, Doctor?
1: Put it on automatic exposure.
2: Yes, sir.
0: 6 more hours, eh, Doctor?
1: Or less.
0: Sure we haven't made a mistake and headed for Venus.
2: What are you...
0: That was just a bad joke, Doc. Oh, there's no two ways about it. The outline of the continents, we can't make any mistake about that being our home address. I wonder how much they can see of us. Where are we, 6,000-7,000 miles out? You know, this reminds me of the time about 25 years ago. The Army sent me up to 1,000 miles to take observation photographs. Well, you remember how the atomic reaction motors were then. We got up about 500 feet and...
1: Major.
0: What? What?
1: Look down. Look.
0: What? Well, I don't see anything.
1: Look, I tell you. Reynolds, come here.
2: What's the matter? Something wrong?
0: Well, the doctor says... There's...
1: Reynolds, look. Do you see?
2: Yes. What is it?
0: I see it, too. Bright lights going on and off. What's going on down there?
2: Doctor, are they signaling us? Are they signaling?
0: It's 6,000 miles. Why? Why should they?
2: That's right. There's no such plan.
0: Look at it. It is lights going on and off.
2: But they're all from one area.
1: Can you make out where?
2: North America.
0: Then they are signals. The candle in the window.
1: Your own question. At 6,000 miles?
0: Wait a minute.
1: Are they explosions?
2: Explosions? Major Doctor, is that it? Are they explosions?
1: I don't know.

0: CQ, CQ, hello, hello, hello, CQ, CQ. Oh, I'm sorry, Doctor, I can't raise anyone.
1: Doc, come here.
0: Yes, but...
1: Look, the closer we get, they are explosives.
2: 3 more hours, we'll know.
1: I want to know now. Reynolds, what's the matter with you? Why can't you make radio contact?
0: I'm doing everything I can.
2: Major.
1: Doc, what is it?
2: Craters. Look. Craters.
1: Craters? At this altitude, you couldn't possibly...
2: After each flash, I do see them.
1: Okay. What does it mean? Well, what are you looking at me like that for? What does it mean?
0: Dr. Major, something's coming through.
1: Oh, what about time?
0: I can only hear it faintly.
1: What?
0: Please, let me listen. United States. What?
1: Reynolds, what is it?
2: Tell us.
0: Boy, I couldn't quite make up. He said...
1: Said what?
2: Tell us.
0: War. He said war. Blasting the United States off the face of the earth. Blasting. It's a joke, isn't it?

0: What are they sending now? What now?
1: It began an hour ago. No warning. Projectiles, radio controlled. Point of origin unknown. Oh, it stopped again, the transmission.
0: That's enough. Where's the International Police Force? What's being done about it? Doctor! Doctor, did you hear it was an attack without warning? Who could it be? What's the idea?
2: The explosions are increasing in frequency.
0: Reynolds! Reynolds, is there anything more coming through?
1: No, nothing. Yes. Yes, they started transmission again.
0: All right, let's have it quick.
1: Some station in Midwest. I can't get the call letters.
0: Who cares?
1: He says, it's hell. Ground shaking. No bombs landed near, but air reconnaissance. It's so garbled I can hardly make out.
0: Well, well?
1: It started an hour ago. Everything burning. Oh, it stopped again. There's nothing.
0: Doctor? Doctor, in heaven's name, what do you think it's all about? Stop staring out of the window and talk to me.
1: What are they doing?
0: What do you mean, what are they doing? They're bombing us, blasting us. It's war, but who? We've got to find out. Reynolds, find out who.
1: Why, it's no use. There's no transmission.
0: Doctor, those bombs, where are they coming from? Can't you tell by the trajectory?
2: At this distance? And what difference does the face of the enemy make? It's happening, that's all.
0: Smashed them. I always said we should have smashed them. Exterminated them 50 years ago.
1: Oh, they were so peaceful for so many years.
2: The flashes are increasing in frequency.
0: Reynolds, get on that radio.
1: I'll try again.
0: I've got to know who. The devils. We had agreements with everyone. The international devils. All of them. Call them devils. I don't even know who they are. Reynolds! You get anything?
1: No. No, I don't.
0: Doctor, faster. Let's get down there faster. Let's open it up.
2: You know better than that. We're entering atmosphere. Increased speed and we'd burn up like a meteorite.
0: But I'm an army man. All my life I've been
1: trained.
0: Something's
1: coming through.
0: What?
1: The bombs? Nothing can... I can hardly make it out.
0: Keep at it.
1: Panic. Paratroopers.
0: Who? Who?
1: Last message from... United States of... It's ended. There is no more.

0: If we'd only get down there faster.
1: Only 500 more miles.
0: Look at it down there. Our Air Force, protective measures. What happened to them?
1: What happened?
0: Doctor! You, why don't you say something? We'll just sit there for hours watching. This isn't a scientific experiment going on down there. They're blasting us to pieces. Us! Your atomic bomb, the great secret. Hold it over the world and have peace forever. You said that. Yes, you. I was a kid then. I heard you say it over the radio when they gave you a medal. Hold it over the world and have peace forever. Well, what do you got to say now?
2: We had a wonderful 55 years.
0: What?
2: Everybody had a wonderful time.
0: Reynolds, what's the matter with him? He's gone.
1: No. Let him finish.
2: First, we hung the criminals 55 years ago. And as soon as their body stopped swinging, we left the crowd and each went back to his own house and shut the door.
0: You said the peace would hold forever.
2: I said it because I thought that when the secret was put away, the people of the world would remember the terror. I said to myself, now, surely now that they've seen the possibility of the disintegration of their Earth, they'll be drawn together once again into the family of men as it must have been in the beginning. I forgot what years could do. I forgot how quickly forgetfulness comes. I forgot that in only a few years, Hiroshima and Nagasaki would be only yesterday's sensations for a nation eager for sensations for today. You keep asking me who's sending those bombs against us. Who? I tell you, we're sending them against ourselves. Yes. Because had we made our way of life something more than a confused dream of shiny machines and happy endings, those bombs of hatred and revenge would not be flying at us. I said the peace would hold forever because I thought that out of that war at last men had learned that there was no defense against hatred and revenge, but the defense of education for the unity of people. It was a race, gentlemen, against time. And we wasted our last 55 years running backwards on a track of chromium and plastic. And so we've lost. Forever.
0: No. We've never lost.
2: Look, the blasts are increasing in frequency. There's nothing left. Nothing.
0: We'll start someplace else. We're building...
1: Doctor, look. The color of the blast.
2: Oh, dear God.
0: What? What?
1: Doctor, it's nitrogen, isn't it?
0: Nitrogen? What?
2: The fools. The everlasting fools, I warn.
1: The blast. More and more.
2: They started something they couldn't end. The color of the blast. They've set off hydrogen atoms.
0: I don't know what...
2: We used uranium, plutonium, and when the initial blast was over, that was all. But hydrogen, that's part of life. One reaction sets off the other like setting off an endless chain until... Look down there.
1: Blast. Faster and faster.
0: They're spreading.
2: The fools. God help the fools. God help the fools.
0: A sheet of flame. Around the earth. Doctor, tell me, what is it? What was it? Tell me.
2: It burned up all the atmosphere.
0: Burned up? Reynolds, what does he mean?
1: The chain reaction. Burned up all the air.
0: Oh, my.
3: Major! Major, the left jet!
0: It's all right. Where are we going? Can we go down there?
2: There's no air, no life. The moon, the earth, the same.
1: How much fuel?
2: There's the gauge.
1: 2-3 hours?
2: Yes. Yes, I think that's right. Isn't it, Major?
0: Yeah.
1: What do we do?
2: You ask that question now? The Major no longer asks it. Do you know the answer, Major?
0: Sure. We'll circle around. Then we'll crash.
2: No. No, it'll be all right, my boy. My words again. Have peace forever.

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0: Out of the past, phantoms of a world gone by speak again the immortal tale, The Evil Eye.
1: Now, please read the last line, Mr. Despremont.
2: A. Is that Z?
1: Go right ahead.
2: Z. T. No, I can't see the rest, Doctor.
1: Very well. Now lean back while I have a look. Well, what is it? Did that hurt your eyes?
2: You flashed that little light into my eyes. I had a terrible pain in the back of my head.
1: Oh. Well, then put your head way back. I can probably see with the overhead light. There. Now let's see.
2: Why do you suppose that light hurt them so?
1: I'm afraid, Mr. Despremont, that your eyes are very much weakened. Strong light of any sort will probably... I'm afraid I'll have to stop for a moment.
2: What's the matter, Doctor? You're suddenly so pale. Are you ill?
1: Why, I don't know. All at once I felt so weak, as though perhaps my heart had almost stopped. Here, let me sit down for a moment.
2: Well, I'll get you a glass of water. Here, Doctor, take a drink of this.
1: There. That's a bit better. Just let me sit here a minute.
2: Maybe it was from leaning over so far to look into my eyes.
1: Why, no, I wasn't leaning too far. I just observed the odd color of the iris of your eye, Mr. Despremont. A color usually associated with... Well, that doesn't matter. But all at once it seemed to me that the light caught a reflection in your eye, and as I saw that, I felt terribly weak. Almost as though I'd been heavily drugged.
2: Are you feeling any better now, Doctor?
1: Yes. Yes, thank you, somewhat. I'll give you my report, and then I believe I shall go home for tea. I shall have to cancel my next appointment.
2: I hope the report isn't too bad. You see, I'm leaving London in a few days, and I'd hate to have to miss the trip.
1: Well, sir, as I said, your eyes are greatly weakened. I should definitely advise your keeping out of strong light, especially bright sunlight. I'm afraid that if you don't, you will greatly endanger your vision.
2: You mean I may go blind?
1: I'm sorry to have to tell you this, sir, but I must be frank. You will almost certainly be blind within time unless... Well, without surgery, those nerves cannot be saved.
2: But, Doctor, I've got to go to Naples. Everything's arranged, and I can't change things.
1: For what reason, Mr. Despremont?
2: One that may sound a bit super romantic, I'm afraid. You see, my fiancée, Miss Ward, has gone there with her uncle, and I'm going to join them for a short while.
1: Well, there's no hindering youth in love, sir. I may as well give up that thought now. I'll tell you, though, I should advise treatment immediately upon your return. And meantime, against the brilliance of the Italian sun, I should advise covering your eyes with smoked glasses. Under no circumstances, look directly into brilliant light.
2: You think it'll be safe to go then, Doctor?
1: Well, tell me, why can't Miss Ward return to London? Well, surely, if you explain...
2: I should hate to worry her over so trivial a matter, Doctor.
1: Trivial? I assure you, Mr. Despremont, this is no trivial matter. It means your sight, the power to see.
2: Well, under those circumstances, I should send for her, I suppose. But, you see, she went there for her own health, and as long as I can protect my eyes until I return, I feel that my visit to her would be safer.
1: Has she been very ill? Look at me, Mr. Despremont, while we talk. Keep your eyes from that strong overhead light.
2: Well, for some time before her departure, she was subject to sudden fits of faintness. Her color had gone, and she was very weak when she left London. Those faint spells were very strange, Doctor. In fact, they seemed to come upon her just as yours did. Often when we were very close, looking into each other's eyes.
1: Well then, sir, in that case, I should have... That flash of light in your eyes.
2: Doctor! Doctor, what is it? Can't you hear me, Doctor? What's the matter?
3: It's all right, monsieur. They said we may go ashore now.
2: Oh, good, good, Rudolph. I'm certainly ready. This trip to Naples has been rather tiresome.
3: Monsieur is anxious to reach his destination and Miss Ward.
2: Monsieur is very anxious for that. Let's get started.
3: Yes, sir.
4: So there I was. I hope my gun...
3: I've already attended to the luggage, Monsieur Paul. It's on the dock.
2: Was there anyone there?
3: But yes, monsieur, there was.
2: Well, quickly, Rudolph, tell me, was it Miss Ward?
3: Miss Ward? No, monsieur. But it's a very... Yes, a very charming lady.
2: Tell me, Rudolph, who is it?
3: Miss Ward's personal maid, monsieur, whom she sent to greet you and...
2: Her maid? No one else?
3: Oh, just the carriage driver, monsieur. Miss Water sent a carriage with a message that you're to come to their house at the beach as quickly as it is convenient. The maid, Louisa, will help you.
2: Was there no other message?
3: Perhaps Louisa has one for you, monsieur. Oh, there she is, there. Oh, is she not lovely?
2: It'd be fine, wouldn't it, Rudolph, if you were to take the maid and I the mistress?
3: Yes, monsieur. Louisa! Here, here.
5: Ah, senor, it is to me a pleasure to welcome you. Senor.
2: What is it, Louisa? Something wrong?
5: Senor, it is... I will call the carriage.
2: Oh, wait, Louisa.
5: Si, senor.
2: What is it? What's wrong? What on earth have you got there in your hand?
5: It is nothing, senor. A tiny pair of horns which I wear in this chain around my neck.
2: Horns? Well, what for? You're holding them pointed at me so oddly.
5: They are for my protection, senor. That is all. I must call the carriage.
2: What do you make of that, Rudolph?
3: I cannot say, monsieur.
2: Oh, well, you get the baggage to the hotel, and I'll meet you there later after I visit Miss Ward and her uncle.
3: Yes, monsieur. Louisa!
5: Your master. You have worked for him for long?
3: 8 years.
5: You know what these are? These horns I carry?
3: Yes, I know. I am Italian by birth. But I do not believe.
5: You will believe. And before long. Your master, Signor Paul. He is very evil, that one. Agitatore! Paul, it's so wonderful to see you again.
2: Oh, Alicia, my darling.
5: Oh, it's been so long. I'm sorry you couldn't have come sooner. It's wonderful here.
2: It is a beautiful spot. And you, my darling, are more lovely than ever.
5: Come with me out to the terrace. I fixed it up for tea. The Commodore and a friend of ours are there now. Did you enjoy the trip here?
2: No, it was quite tiresome. But anything would be tiresome away from you, Alicia.
5: Paul, my dearest. But come on, the others are waiting.
6: Oh, Paul, my lad, welcome.
2: Thank you, Commodore. Delighted to be here.
6: And we're delighted to have you. Though I must say, Alicia doesn't look the worse for having missed you.
5: Oh, Uncle, I've spoken of him constantly. You know that.
2: He's right, though. He's right, though, Alicia. You do look very well. Much better than when you left London.
5: I look well because you've arrived at last, Paul. Oh, but we're forgetting our manners. Paul, may I present Count Altavilla, our friend.
7: A pleasure, Signor.
2: Sir, Alicia has written of you in her letters. I'm delighted at meeting you.
6: Well, now that you're here, Paul, you'll have to look to your laurels. Count Altavilla would like to be your rival.
2: I shall do my best to prevent that, sir. I'm sure the Count would be a far more charming friend than enemy.
5: Mm-hmm. I think, gentlemen, that this is something of a question for me to decide, isn't it? Yes, Signor. What is that you have in your hand?
7: This? Why, my dear, it's a little ornament I always carry on a chain around my neck.
5: Let me see. Why, it's a tiny pair of horns.
2: A pair of horns?
6: Have you seen them before, Paul?
2: Yes. Yes, I have.
7: I am not surprised, sir.
5: Well, what on earth are they for?
7: They serve a very real purpose, my dear. We were speaking of your health, Alicia. You have improved greatly since coming here to Naples.
5: My faint spells have stopped. I'm sure it's the sunshine.
2: You've had none of the spells since you left London?
6: She's been as bright and healthy as a flower, Paul, and just as beautiful.
7: With that, I agree, Commodore. Extremely beautiful.
5: I can see that this is my afternoon to shine. Oh, but I do love to sit here in the warm, sunny air in the afternoon, though. It's been good for me. Well, the sun is coming around this way now, and you'll see how delightful it is.
2: Will it be directly on us?
5: In a few minutes, yes. Why, Paul?
6: Don't say, Paul, that you're afraid of a little sunlight.
2: Well, it's just that... You see, my eyes need protection. That's why I wear these smoked glasses occasionally.
7: Yes. Your eyes do need protection, Signor.
2: Oh, could you tell, sir?
7: A great deal, Signor.
5: If you men will insist upon talking in riddles, I shall have to separate you. Come on, Paul, let's walk in the garden. There's shade there, and you can take those foolish glasses off again.
2: I'd love to, Alicia. You'll pardon us, gentlemen?
6: Oh, of course, my lad.
8: Perhaps, Signor, it would be better if you kept the glasses on, even while you're in the garden.
2: If you think so, sir, perhaps it would be best.
5: What on earth were you two talking about that way? I can't understand a thing.
2: Well, isn't the Count an eye doctor?
5: Heavens, no. I don't believe he's anything but a wealthy man. Come on, Paul, take them off. It's shady here.
2: I will, my darling. I see your lovely face more clearly without them.
5: Paul... Did you notice that the Count put away those funny little horns after you put your glasses on?
2: No.
5: I can't understand it. He's been so strange this afternoon. First he spoke in a peculiar way about my health, and And then about your eyes.
2: Maybe he's jealous, darling. Driven out of his mind with jealousy.
5: Oh, Paul.
2: A man might well be about a beautiful girl like you. Especially when that beautiful girl watches another man with such concentration.
5: Oh, Paul, did I do that?
2: I loved every minute of your watching me.
5: We've been apart so long, Paul. I want to devour you with my eyes.
2: Oh, Alicia, my darling. My only love, let me hold you here. Stay still here in my arms and let me... Let me look at you. Let me look into those beautiful eyes of yours.
5: Paul. Paul. Paul, what's happening?
2: What's the matter? Alicia. Alicia, speak to me.
5: Paul, I feel so faint, so funny. Just the way I used to feel before I left London.
2: Well, here, darling, sit down here on this little bench. Rest yourself for a moment.
5: Oh. There, I'm beginning to feel better now. A little stronger. I can't imagine what it was. I felt drugged somehow, as though I was losing all my strength. I could see the light flashing in your eyes.
2: Let's go back to the house. This worries me. Maybe a little rest.
5: Yes, rest may be what I need, Paul. I've been waiting for you for so long, and now that you're here, perhaps my nerves are in need of rest.
2: Come on, dearest.
5: Look up there on the terrace. The Count is gone, I guess.
2: Yes, the Commodore's standing there alone. He seems to be waiting for us.
5: He seems puzzled about something. Why, Uncle, what's the matter?
6: So, you're back already, eh?
2: What is it? You look pale, Alicia. Has something happened?
5: Oh, it was nothing serious. I'm better now. I had one of my faint spells, that's all.
2: It worried me, sir.
6: And well, it might. Alicia hasn't had one of those for a long time.
5: What's that in your hand, Uncle?
6: Count Altavilla left a present for you, my dear.
5: Present for me? Well, why didn't he give it to me himself?
6: He said you might need it. He hadn't thought of it while you were here.
5: Let me see, Uncle. Give it to me. Why, what on earth?
2: What is it?
5: A tiny pair of horns. Paul, what can this mean?

0: Do you want anything else, monsieur?
1: No, thank you, Rudolph. That was a delicious dinner they set up.
0: It is an excellent hotel, monsieur.
1: Tell me, Rudolph, you talked to Louisa the other day after I'd left.
0: Yes.
1: Did she explain her attitude toward me? She seemed so frightened.
0: No, monsieur. She was not frightened. It was... Well, it was just...
1: Oh, come, come, Rudolph. I could see that there was something wrong, and later Count Altavilla held a pair of these horns toward me, just as Louisa had.
0: Monsieur, if you insist on knowing, it's a silly superstition they have here.
1: Superstition? What kind?
0: It's about the evil eye. They believe that some people, people with eyes the color of yours, monsieur, possess a terrible power, the power to kill with a glance. The ignorant Louisa believed it of you.
1: Perhaps not so ignorant.
0: But, monsieur, you do not believe it.
1: You remember, Rudolph, I told you about the doctor's fainting after examining my eyes?
0: Yes, monsieur.
1: The same thing happened with Alicia. The first time she's fainted since she came here, since she saw me last. Now, there could be a connection. Tell me, Rudolph, you were born in this country. Have you ever seen this evil eye in action?
0: I have seen several accused of having it. A man so afflicted is called a jettatore. I have even seen the ignorant people hound him to death. Of course, you, monsieur, a foreigner, a gentleman, they would not dare.
1: And the horns, what are they?
0: Horns, monsieur? Oh, you have seen those too?
1: Twice.
0: They are supposed to be able to ward off the evil of the glance of a jettatore.
1: Then even the Count Altavilla believes in this.
0: Even so educated a man as he, monsieur. I will answer, monsieur.
2: Monsieur d'Espremont, if you please.
0: Who is calling, monsieur?
1: Count Altavilla, come in, come in.
2: Thank you, senor. I trust I am not intruding.
1: Not at all. Be seated, senor. It's a pleasure to see you.
2: Perhaps it will be less of a pleasure when I've explained my visit.
1: Was that so, senor? I see you've not forgotten to replace the horns.
2: By no means. I trust them with my life. And so must Miss Ward until I have your promise to stay away from her.
1: Stay away from her? I can't do that, senor.
2: I've come to ask you that very thing.
1: But she's my fiancée. You have no right to ask such a thing.
2: It is for her sake. You can do her great harm.
1: I can take steps, senor, to prevent that harm.
2: No, senor, that will not do. You must refuse to see her again.
1: And leave the field clear for you?
2: Precisely. I shall marry Miss Ward. She will be safe that way.
1: And, senor, what will Miss Ward have to say about this?
2: I've already told her and her uncle about the evil power you possess. I warned them.
1: And what was Miss Ward's answer?
2: Unfortunately, she was stubborn, senor. She will not believe in this power. She believes herself to be ill of some other cause and wishes to marry you. But that, of course, is immaterial.
1: Immaterial, senor? Immaterial that the girl I love, the most wonderful girl in the world, would prefer to chance death with me than marry another? How can you dare to come here to me in my own rooms and suggest such things? How dare you? How dare you? Yes, senor. Perhaps you will want satisfaction for that.
2: Very well, senor. If you prefer it that way, I accept your challenge.
3: Monsieur! Monsieur, you're not thinking of dueling. Not in these days. It's been forbidden. Please, monsieur, reconsider.
1: I cannot reconsider now the thing is done.
2: Don't fear, senor. I know the place for this. There is a cave on the seashore. No one will be near.
1: As for the weapons, senor, I have a suggestion.
2: I will give you the privilege of selecting the weapons.
1: Since you believe in the power of my eyes, that even with a glance I might kill you, I suggest we duel with swords blindfolded.
3: Blindfolded?
1: And that way, senor, if one of us wishes to run away, he will also not be able to find the cave's mouth.
2: It is a fair suggestion, senor. It is settled then. Tomorrow morning at sunrise. The cave is near to Miss Ward's house. Your servant will stand guard outside. There will be no danger of discovery, senor, for the tide washes into the cave and leaves it bare of clues.
3: Oh, monsieur! Monsieur! What have you done? This is it, monsieur. The cave.
1: Very well, Rudolph. And there is Count Altavilla coming up the beach.
3: Oh, monsieur, I beg you, stop now. Don't go on with this.
1: No, Rudolph, it's settled now. I must go on.
4: Senor, is everything prepared?
1: I'm quite ready.
4: Very well, then. Look in here.
2: You see, There is sufficient room for us.
5: Enough for our purpose, senor. All right, Rudolph. You may blindfold us now. Bind my eyes first so the Count will see that it's done fairly.
3: Monsieur, I...
5: Come, Rudolph. It's getting late.
3: Very well, monsieur. There. Tell me if I tie it too tightly.
5: No, that's fine. Tie on Count Altavilla's blindfold now and lead us into the cave.
3: Yes, monsieur. And you, sir? Am I tying it too tightly?
2: It fits very well as it is.
3: And now, this way, monsieur. This way.
5: Stand guard outside, Rudolph. Be sure to keep careful watch.
3: Yes, monsieur.
5: And now, senor?
2: Ready, senor.
5: We begin. Oh, I almost fell.
2: Silence, senor. Your voice gives your position away.
5: Yes, so it does, senor.
6: You have stabbed me, senor. It is a mortal wound.
5: Senor, Count Altavilla. Oh, let me see. Let me get this blindfold off. He's dead.
3: Monsieur! Monsieur! Oh, it is you. Thank heaven, it is you.
5: Yes, Rudolph, it's I. The tide will come later and claim Count Altavilla. At least no one can say it wasn't a fair fight.
3: Oh, no, monsieur. Here, I will get your coat. The sun is rising now, but you're chilled.
5: Yes, yes, the sun is rising. Rising on another day. Look, Rudolph, how red and brilliant it is. Oh, Rudolph. Rudolph, my eyes. My head.
3: Monsieur Paul, what is it?
5: Rudolph. Where are you? I can't see you. Everything is dim and dark.
3: Well, I'm here, monsieur. Right here. Can't you see me yet?
5: Yes. Yes, Rudolph. Now that you're closer, I can see you. But not too well. Oh, Rudolph. This is a great day for me.
3: Monsieur, your eyes. They are red. Do they hurt you? Can't you see?
5: I can still see, Rudolph. I can still see, but not for long. Rudolph, I'll soon be blind.
3: But, monsieur, you sound happy. Happy to be blind.
5: I forgot. I looked at the sun when it was rising. It was brilliant and red. And now I'll be blind. Why didn't I think of it before?
3: Of what?
5: Blindness, Rudolph. Blindness. If I'm blind, my eyes can hurt no one. It was so simple. And now, by chance, by the goodness of heaven, I'll be blind. Alicia and I will be safe together after all.
3: Monsieur, have you gone mad?
5: Oh, far from it, Rudolph. A lucky accident has brought me happiness. Alicia. Alicia. Rudolph, go back and wait for me at the hotel. I'm going to her now. I must see her again, just once again, before I can see her no longer. Alicia, my darling.
7: Paul, why are you here so early in the morning?
5: Alicia, I had to come. I had to tell you that everything's all right now.
7: What's all right, my dearest? It always has been, hasn't it?
5: I knew you'd be awake, Alicia, when I came and called under your window.
7: There couldn't have been anything better to wake up to than the sound of your voice calling me.
5: It's wonderful here in your garden, in the early sunlight, isn't it?
7: Any place is wonderful with you, my darling.
5: Everything is so brilliant and sparkling.
7: But, Paul, you've forgotten. Your eyes, you said you had to protect them.
5: Well, that doesn't matter any longer, my love. That's over.
7: What's over? Oh, Paul, why does everyone act so strange? First, it's Count Altavilla with some weird idea about your eyes, and now you act so mysteriously.
5: It's nothing to worry about, my darling. Everything's fine now.
7: Paul, please tell me what it is.
5: Oh, my darling, come here. Come into my arms. Here, let me look deep into your eyes. Let me see you as you are, and let me look well. I want to fix you a picture in my mind so I'll remember it always, always, my love, just as you are now. You'll never change for me.
7: Paul. Paul, you're looking at me as though you'll never see me again. What is it?
5: Never see you again? Well, I'll always see you just like this.
7: Oh, Paul, I feel so faint. So awful. As though I were going to... Oh, help me. Don't let me fall.
5: Alicia. Oh...
1: I've looked too long. Alicia, I'll rest you here on this bench. I'll get you water. I'll be right back.
7: Paul.
1: I'll be right back. My eyes. It's all so dark, I can't see. Alicia. Say something, Alicia, so I can find my way. Say something. Alicia. Alicia.
8: Paul. Paul, my lad. Is something wrong? What is it?
1: I can't find her. Alicia, she's gone.
8: Gone? Why, lad, she's right there, lying on that bench. Your eyes, Paul. Your eyes, what's happened? They're red and bloodshot. Can't you see, lad? Can't you see?
1: I'm blind now, I'm blind. I can't harm Alicia anymore. I love her, I'll always love her. I can't see her anymore.
8: Oh, Lord, what is this? Alicia, wake up, child. Wake up, it's your uncle.
1: Won't she speak anymore? Won't she answer?
8: Alicia. Paul, come here. What's happened? Alicia's dead.

0: My eyes. With that last light, they did it. How can I stay here? How can I stand this place any longer?
1: Paul, where are you going?
0: To the house. I'm going home, back to town, away, anywhere away from here.
1: No, that way. The house is over here.
0: I'm going away, going home, where people won't think and won't know.
1: Be careful, Paul. It's this. Turn this way, Paul.
0: I'll always live with a picture of Alicia in my mind. I'll always.
1: Paul. Hear me above the surface. He couldn't see the cliff. He fell. Oh, Alicia. Alicia, my child.

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1: Once upon a time there was an engineer.
2: Choo-choo Charlie was his name, we hear.
1: He had an engine and he sure had fun. He used good and plenty candy to make his train run.
3: Charlie says, well, my good and plenty. Charlie says, really rings the bell. Charlie says, love my good and plenty. Don't know any other candy that I love so well.
4: I hope you're not hungry, dear Henry, I've just burned the roast and I've ruined the spuds.
5: 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After I've been working
4: all day. Henry, I've got me secret supply.
5: You don't mean...
4: Polo mints.
5: Yum, yum.
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6: The Green Hornet. 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

0: As a loyal alumnus, Rip Reed attended the big game of the year and took Michael Axford with him.
1: Run, you Fonzie! Leg it! That's the stuff! He's in the clear! He's going to make it! He's shot to the moon! He made it! Hey! Hey! Hey! The game is over! That's the word!
2: Come on, Axford! Hey. Let's get out ahead of the ball!
1: Suffering snakes. You never saw so many cars in one parking lot.
2: Well, it's some parking lot, Expert.
3: Hey, Fred! Find that Fred!
2: Well, there's Len Forrester.
1: Hi, Len!
4: Gosh, what's that a game?
2: Sure was. Well, how have you been, Lenny? I haven't seen you since your father died.
4: Oh, I've been all right, Fred. Hey, we should get together once in a while.
2: Oh, pardon me, Lenny. This is Mike Axford. Axford, Lenny Forrester is a fraternity brother.
4: Glad to know you, Mr. Axford.
1: Sure, as glad I am to make your acquaintance.
2: You've heard about Forrester, Axford. The son of Iron Jim.
1: Oh, so you're the lad that came into all that money a couple of years ago.
4: That's right.
1: Pardon me, I'm sorry to cross you.
4: It's all right. Say, Fred, we're blocking the traffic here. Are you going to the grill tonight?
2: No, I can't make it, Lenny.
4: Oh, I wish you could. All the old gang will be there.
2: Well, I'd like to, but I've got a job to take care of. Drop him at the office when you get a chance. We'll rehash old times. Or phone and we'll have lunch together.
4: I'll do that.
5: Hey, Lenny, you coming? Be right with you.
1: Pardon if I seem to crowd. Why don't you shove on?
4: All right. I'll drop in, Brett.
2: I'll be looking for you.
1: In a day or so.
2: Our car's over here, actually.
1: Hey, he's a nice-looking young fella.
2: Oh, swell guy.
1: Why ain't you going to that grill or whatever it is?
2: It'll be too much of a party. I don't feel quite up to it.
1: Hey, that guy that called him. You see him?
2: Yes. What about him?
1: He ain't one of your frat brothers, is he?
2: No.
1: Well, I didn't think so. That guy's no good.
2: Do you know him?
1: Yeah, his name is Minton. Shady Minton, we used to know him as.
2: Oh, Shady Minton, eh?
1: My golly, that lug has been investigated by the cops more times than you can shake a stick at. He's been in a lot of confidence games and things.
2: Well, strange company for Lenny Forrester.
1: Yeah. I wonder where he picked up with a guy like that.
2: Expert Glendy is probably wondering the same thing about you.
1: Oh, it's that so now. Well, Reed, I'll tell you this much. If Lenny goes to that blowout tonight and has Minton along with him, he better watch his step. If he gets too much to drink, Minton will take the gold out of his teeth.
6: Hey, Minton, how's your playmate?
7: Tossed off a high ball. There's stuff in it, Waddles. It'll hit him any minute now.
6: Good. I'll be waiting near the door.
7: Pick you up on the way out. I better get over to Forrester. Looks as if he's about to pass out.
1: Did you see him go around the end there?
6: What's the matter, Lenny?
4: I don't know, Minton. I feel lightheaded.
6: Yeah, the drink you had.
4: Just one drink.
6: Well, maybe it's a smoke.
4: Might be. It'll be smoky tonight. I better get out fresh air.
6: It's a good idea. Come on, I'll take you out.
4: You needn't leave.
6: Oh, I've had enough of this place anyhow. Here, I'll leave this to cover our check. Come on, Lenny.
4: Dizzy.
6: Let me help you.
4: I guess I need it.
6: This way. You lean on me.
4: Hi, Lenny. One too many?
6: Don't pay any attention to him.
8: Lenny Forrester.
4: I don't like this.
6: Here's the check room. Give me your hat, check room.
4: Here. Somewhere.
1: Hello, Milton. What's happened to your friend?
6: Oh, hello, Waddles. Stick with me. I may need some help.
4: Check. Hat check.
6: Here, baby. Get Mr. Forrester's hat and coat.
8: Didn't take him long.
6: Lay off the crack, sister. Mr. Forrester don't like him.
4: Hat. Coat.
8: Here you are, sir. Shall I help him with them?
6: Don't bother. You carry the hat and coat, Waddles.
1: Yeah, sure thing.
6: This way, Lenny. Right outside. You'll feel better when the air hits you.
9: Mr. Forrester's car.
6: Steady now, they're bringing your car around.
10: Hello, Minton. Leave your name?
6: Carl Bradford, hello. I'm taking my friend Len Forrester home. He's ill.
10: Oh, what a shame.
6: Well, Len, this is Carl Bradford, the attorney. Good friend of mine.
10: How do you do?
1: Here's your car, sir.
6: Thank you. Here you are.
1: Thank you.
6: Len's hardly in condition to drive a car, but he insists on it.
10: Rather risky driving in that condition. You know how the law is about drunken drivers.
6: Well, here's the car, Len. See you later, Bradford.
10: Yes, yes.
4: I don't feel...
6: You'll be all right, Len. Driving will clear your head. There now. In you go. Come on, Waddles.
4: Right. Wouldn't you...
6: Easy.
4: Driver.
6: Easy. You'll be better for driving. Go ahead now.

0: How is he, Mitten?
1: Just about out. He got the wheel shoe. Everything's just swell. Here, I'll pull over the curb and stop. He's out cold now. I'll drive.
0: Great. Everyone sign, take the wheel, and we left the grill. It's working slick.
1: Including Carl Bradford, the attorney. Oh, what could be sweeter?
0: Did you know he'd be on hand?
1: No, that was just a lucky break.
0: Slide him over here and take the wheel.
2: Yeah.
1: Over you come. Come on.
0: I got it. There now.
1: Tumbler will be on hand, won't he?
0: Right. Cat says his orders. So has Guy.
1: Okay. And there's sure to be witnesses on that corner. Hey, look at that car coming. Zigzagging from one side to the other.
3: Another one of those college guys.
1: Yeah, they ought to be jailed.
3: Look out, he's going to turn.
4: Get the doctor, Dave. Stop it.
5: Get that hurt man.
4: I went right over the curb.
5: Get a doctor.
3: Get
1: run,
3: driver.
5: Let me through there.
1: Some of
4: you get this man
1: out
4: of there. Get this man
1: here.
3: Let the doctor see him.
1: It was perfect, Cass. How'd I do, Doc?
0: Great. Now we'll get you out of here and make you look seriously injured. Just remember to insist that I take care of you.
6: On Monday, Michael Axford perched on the edge of Miss Case's desk while he tried to tell Britt Reeves' preoccupied secretary about the football game.
7: The guy's just about to get knocked for a goal by a couple of red-shirted guys, and then he fools him. He throws that pigskin... Katie, are you following me?
8: Hit and run. Hit and run.
7: Hit and run, me eye. I'm trying to tell you about football. That's baseball.
8: It's murder in some cases. Michael, do you want to do me $1 million favor with trimmings on it?
7: Huh?
8: Sit down and be quiet for a few minutes.
7: Well, now, that's
8: I'm
7: a
8: fine... I'm trying to whip up an editorial for Mr. Reed. Did you see this morning's story in the Sentinel?
7: What about?
8: Hit-and-run drivers. The Sentinel's starting a campaign for stiffer penalties when they're caught. Say, do you have any ideas?
7: By golly, there's something they should get what they are.
8: What was that?
7: Stiffer penalties when they're caught. That's what them hit-and-run guys should get. What are you writing?
8: Gunnigan had an editorial in the last edition. Mr. Reed wants a stronger one than the next.
7: What's that got to do with you?
8: Well, Mr. Reed told Gunnigan he'd show him exactly what he meant.
7: Good footy, that's the stuff.
8: Yes, but then he turned and he said to me, write it. And he went to luncheon at the Civic Club. That was 3 hours ago.
7: And he ain't back yet?
8: No.
7: Did he have a date to meet someone there?
8: Yes, a fraternity brother of his, Len Forrester, phoned and made an appointment.
7: Oh, golly, that's it.
8: Well, that's what?
7: That's the day shot. Them two are old pals. If Reed was to meet Foster for lunch, the chances are it'll wind up at dinner time. I could just see the two of them sitting in that swell dining room.
0: I saw that article in your paper, Hit and Run. I thought I'd call you for some unbiased advice.
9: When did you hit this man, Lenny?
0: Last Saturday night, on the way home from the grill.
9: And you didn't even stop the car?
0: Oh, I don't know. I don't remember anything at all. All I know is what I was told.
9: When did you learn about it?
0: Last evening. You see, there happened to be a doctor who saw the accident. He got my license number. He treated this man and then took him home. He called me last night.
9: The doctor did?
0: Yes, Dr. Hill. Here's his card. I called Minton right away, and he confirmed what the doctor had said. Minton said that a man named Wattles had been in the car with us.
9: Have you talked to an attorney?
0: Yes, Minton called a lawyer named Bradford. We'd seen him at the grill. Do you know Carl Bradford?
9: I know who he is. He's a good counsel.
0: Well, we went to call on Katz, and that's the man I struck. He's in terrible shape, probably crippled for life.
9: And you didn't report the accident at all?
0: No.
9: Hit and run, driving while drunk.
0: Oh, Brett,
9: Another thing, Len. Your record in traffic court's not too good.
0: Don't I know it? I've got a string of speeding convictions as long as your arm. If this ever goes into court, I'll get a jail sentence.
9: Well, Lenny...
0: Brett, I swear I wasn't drunk. I don't remember a thing that happened, but I had taken just one highball.
9: Did you report it to the insurance company?
0: Good Lord, no, I can't. That would mean that the police would know.
9: What did Bradford advise you to do?
0: Report it to the police and take the rap. But I can't. I know I'm not guilty.
9: Guilty or not, there's a strong case against you. Witnesses and all.
0: I know it.
9: Did Dr. Hill take Katz to a hospital?
0: He said that Katz insisted on going home, so he took him there.
9: Where does Katz live?
0: In a cottage at 310 Elm Street.
9: Was he conscious?
0: Oh, yes, I talked to him. He Harvey said he was willing to keep things quiet if I paid for the injuries.
2: So you paid?
0: $10,000. Lemmy. Oh, what else could I do? Now, Britt, do you think that'll be the end of it?
9: Well, I'm afraid, Lemmy, you'll have to ask Katz. Oh, no, I get back to my office.
0: Must you go?
9: Yes. I've got to write an editorial.
0: You?
9: Yes. We're conducting a campaign, you see. Trying to get the courts to hand out stiffer jolts to hit-run drivers.
7: Here's Reed now.
8: Oh, Mr. Reed, I have that editorial ready. The one you wrote.
9: Send it to Gunninger, will you, Miss Case? I'm going to spend the rest of the afternoon getting acquainted with the morgue.
7: Where the cadavers are?
9: No, expert. The morgue of the Daily Sentinel. That evening, Cato, the trusted Filipino valet, came into Britt Reed's bedroom.
5: Well, Mr. Britt, you said to let you know when Mr. Axford went out.
9: Has he gone to police headquarters again, Cato?
5: Well, yes, sir.
9: Cato, I learned quite a bit when I dug into the old files at the office.
5: Oh, yes?
9: Metton has a pretty bad record. Dr. Hill's is worse.
5: It is?
9: If the Medical Association could prove charges of fee-splitting and quackery against him, he'd be out of the association. It seems to me to be too much coincidence about Len Forrester's trouble.
5: Coincidence?
9: Dr. Hill on hand when the accident occurred. Len going stiff on one drink. Metton just happening to meet Wattles.
5: What are you going to do, Mr. Britt?
9: I'm going to call on this injured man named Katz. I have a few ideas of my own.
10: Let's break from the Green Hornet. More after this. Now let's get back to the Green Hornet.

0: Now, back to our story. Brett Reed's investigation of the individuals involved led him to suspect that his friend Len Forrester was the victim of a carefully planned blackmail scheme. With Cato, the young publisher sat in his bedroom, laying the groundwork for the evening's activity. Put fresh charges in that gas weapon, Cato.
1: I'm doing so, Mr. Brett.
0: And get out the rest of the stuff I'll need. There's a list there on the desk.
1: Very well.
0: I'm going to confirm one suspicion by phone.
2: Hello?
0: Hello, Doc Hill?
2: Yes?
0: Have you heard from Mitten today?
2: Who's calling?
0: Skip that. Just answer the question.
2: I haven't heard from him.
0: You'd better be at Kansas' place at 9 tonight.
2: Why?
0: I don't know what Mitten has in mind. Just be there, that's all. Suspicion confirmed, Cato. He knows Mitten pretty well.
1: You think he will be at Cat's place?
0: I'm going to count on it. That stuff ready?
1: Weapon, mask, and other things are ready.
0: Come on, then. It's time for the Green Hornet to move. Stepping through a secret panel in the rear of a closet in his bedroom, Brett Reed and Cato went along a narrow passageway built within the walls of the apartment itself. This led to an adjoining building which fronted on a dark side street. Though supposedly abandoned, this building served as the hiding place for the sleek, super-powered Black Beauty, streamlined car of the Green Hornet. Cato, I just had another idea.
1: Is funny to you, Mr. Britt?
0: You said Axford was at headquarters.
1: Well, yes, sir.
0: I'll take a page one story to him in person. We'll need the convertible as well as the Black Beauty.
1: The two cars?
0: You take the convertible. Park a little away from the front of Katz's house, and when you see the lights blink, start the car and drive into the side entrance. Is that clear?
1: Well, yes, sir.
0: We'll get going. Britt Reed pressed a button. The great car roared into life. A section of the wall in front raised automatically, then closed as the gleaming Black Beauty sped into the darkness.

0: Who is it?
1: Open the door, Cass. Doc Harris.
0: Wait a minute. What are you doing here tonight, Doc? Did you hear from Minton or Wattles?
2: Not today.
0: Why?
2: They sent me word to be here.
0: That's funny. I didn't hear nothing from them.
2: How do you feel, Tumbler?
0: Punk. Look at me. I got some real bruises when I jumped in front of that guy's car. I ought to get a bigger cut. Ain't many guys can take a fall like I can.
2: You'll have cash to spend long after the bruises are forgotten.
0: How long I gotta stay in the house and play like I'm crippled?
2: You see how young Forrester takes it. Minton is going to try to shake him down for another 10,000.
3: Hello, Doc.
4: You! That mask! It's the Green Hornet! How'd you get in here?
3: I picked the lock on the back door. You should be in bed, shouldn't you, Minton?
0: What are you doing here?
3: Doc and I have business to talk over. Heard from Minton yet, Doc?
4: No. What's the idea of you busting
3: Take
4: in
3: it
4: here?
3: Take it easy. I'm showing the boys how to get into the big dough.
4: Big dough?
3: Sure. Hattie can get about $100,000 out of Forrester.
0: Who's Hattie?
3: Your widow.
0: What?
3: You see, Doc, the fellow Forrester struck died from the injury.
0: Now, wait a minute.
3: Shut up, Pets. You've got nothing to say about it. You'll have to go to work on this guy so it'll look convincing when the police medical examiner goes over him.
4: The police medical examiner? Hey, I ain't
3: going
4: to go
3: through. Are you going to shut up or must I shut you up?
4: You mean he's really to die?
3: Of course he has to die. We've got to have a corpse to show Forrester.
4: Like fun. Now, hold on. I didn't agree to get mixed up in murder.
3: You're mixed up in it now, Doc, and there's only one way out.
4: Well, you can't do this. It's murder.
3: I'll put you to sleep with this gas weapon. You won't feel anything.
4: No, stop. I won't stand by your side.
5: He got me.
3: Doc, you better have some, too.
4: No.
3: Yes, Dr. Hill. That's just the beginning, you rats. The Green Hornet quickly cut the phone wire, then drew out a case containing a charged hypodermic needle. He shot a colorless fluid into the arm of Tumbler Katz to counteract the effect of the gas. And that'll bring him around in a couple of minutes. Brett Reed switched the lights off and on to signal Cato, who watched from a short distance away. Cato then drove the convertible to the side door of the house. Brett was there waiting. He quickly changed to a different hat and coat. He gave Cato the mask of the Green Hornet. The Black Beauty's over there in the alley. Go and stay with the Cato until I return.
4: Yes, sir.
3: In the meantime, Tumbler Katz recovered consciousness. He remembered the Green Hornet's plan to kill him. Then he saw the doctor sprawl on the floor. Wide-eyed with fear, he leaped to his feet and rushed to the door. There was a convertible coupe in the driveway. A well-dressed man was walking toward him.
6: Hello there. I'm looking for a man named Katz.
4: I can't talk now. I gotta hurry.
3: Hold on. You're all bandaged up.
4: Let go my arm.
3: Is your name Katz?
4: What of it? Let me go.
3: I thought you were badly hurt.
4: Oh, please let me go. I don't want to die.
3: I expected to find you a lot nearer death than this.
4: No.
3: My friend Forrester said you were badly hurt. I came to talk to you.
4: Oh, tell him it's the bunk. I gotta get to the cops. Let me go before the Hornet comes back.
3: The Hornet?
4: He's gonna kill me, I tell you. I gotta get the cops.
3: Great Scott, get into my car. What? I'll take you to police headquarters and mark your time. Here's police headquarters, Katz. That's Sergeant Berg at the desk. The man with him is from my newspaper.
7: Sergeant Snakes, it's Britt Reed.
8: Who's the guy with all the bandages?
3: Axford brought a story to you.
4: You've got to help me. You've got to save me.
7: Reed, who's this?
3: His name is Katz, Tumbler Katz. It's a long story, Axford. You see, my friend Forrester got into something of a jam. I was going to call on this man Katz when he rushed from the house.
4: It's the Hornet.
7: Suffering Snakes, the Hornet.
4: He's got in with Minton and Wattles. He's going to kill me.
7: What's that about Minton?
3: You can get the facts, Axford. I'm going over to Forrester's house.
4: The Hornet's around somewhere. I got conscious and seen the dock on the floor, and I ran out.
8: I'll hold everything. Let's get these facts straight.
7: Reed, stick around. This might be good.
3: Len Forrester will be waiting for me, Axford. Phone me there if you've got anything sensational. Britt strolled out of the police headquarters, but once in the street, he moved fast. In his convertible, he hurried to the nearest drugstore and dialed the number of Minton's home. Minton, get this the first time and get it straight. I can't repeat. Doc wants you to know that the Green Hornets tried to muscle in. Katz got scared and ran to the cops. He's spilling the works about you. Get ready to land. A short while later, Britt brought the convertible to a stop a few yards from where he'd parked the Black Beauty in a dark alley.
9: Mr. Britt, is everything all right?
3: It is so far, but time's precious. Take this coat, man.
9: Yes, sir.
3: The other outfit. The outfit I wear with a mask.
9: Well, right here. I hold coat for you.
3: Kato, here are the plans for the rest of the night. We're going from here to Minton's house. Listen.
5: answer, Doc's house?
10: No. No answer.
5: What do you make of it, Minton?
10: Waddles? I don't know what to make of it.
5: No idea who it was that phoned with a warning about the Green Hornet?
10: Wasn't a voice I'd ever heard before.
5: Would you know it if you heard it again?
10: No, I don't think so.
5: I don't like the way things stack up. Try Katz again. Maybe Doc's over there.
10: There's no use, but I'll try it.
5: Told you it was out of order the last time, didn't
10: he? Yeah.
11: What number are you calling?
10: Same as before, University 3628.
11: I'm sorry, sir. That line is out of order.
10: Nuts.
5: Now what?
10: Waddles? I'm taking no chances. We'll be ready to scram if the cops show up.
5: Think that'd be smart?
10: Smarter than answer a lot of questions if Tumbler Katz tells all he knows. Here, hold him this briefcase.
5: I got everything ready to move fast.
10: Goes right here in the desk. $10,000.
5: Good thing we hadn't split with Doc and Katz.
10: Yeah. Now give me the bag. I'll put the cash in just in case.
5: Yeah.
10: Now, the first line of the cops, we clear out.
5: Hey, car stopped out front.
10: Let me see.
5: It's a scout car.
10: Uh-oh, that's our cue to move. Come on.
5: Sure we can get out the back way? Maybe they've got that watch.
10: Nah, they won't have.
5: This way, Waddles. Cops at the door.
10: The time they get in, we'll be gone. The car's in the garage at the corner. We'll take it and scoot. Here's the door.
12: Going somewhere?
5: The Hornet, the Green Hornet.
12: I'll take that briefcase. In exchange, I'll give
5: you... No, don't kill us.
12: Fool, the cops are out front.
5: Help! The Hornet!
12: Take it, you fathead. I'm going to stay and watch the cops. I've got places to
5: no,
12: go.
5: No, don't shoot me.
12: Just gas to put you asleep.
5: No.
12: I'll wake up in the arms of the law.
13: I heard yells out here. He's going to learn something about the Hornet.
12: So long, rats.
14: Hey, look what's here on the ground.
15: Hey, that's Minton.
14: He's out cold. It's the work of the Hornet.
15: That Green Hornet must be around here.
14: We got to find him. Spread out and search the place.
3: While Axford and the police milled around the house, Britt Reed stood next to the Black Beauty in a dark alley nearby. He handed Cato the mask for the second time that evening.
12: Get into the Black Beauty, Cato. Open her wide and let the police and Axford know the Green Hornet's car is on the run.
3: Britt walked down the alley to his convertible. Then he heard the well-known sound of the Black Beauty.
15: There he goes! The Green Hornet! Get that car! Get after it! Get into the car!
3: Britt smiled in the darkness as the police took after Cato. He knew that the Black Beauty was already out of reach. He waited until the last of the police cars had left. Then he stepped into his convertible. Britt was no longer the Green Hornet. He was just Britt Reed, driving to call on his friend, Len Forrester.

0: Please, holy cow, I've been waiting here in the apartment for you to come home. Have I got news?
1: I told you it'd be Len Forrester's accident. Did you call there?
0: Yeah, but you'd already left.
1: Did that phony accident victim squeal?
0: Did he squeal? Oh, golly. He spilled everything about a game his gang was working on your friend Forrester. I told you that guy Minton was no good.
1: Yes, you told me.
0: We got the crooked doctor and Minton and the guy with Minton.
1: Len Forrester told me he paid those crooks $10,000. Did you recover that?
0: Reed, I was that close to getting it. Only the Hornet got there first. Minton said he had the door in a briefcase and the Green Hornet got away with it.
1: Well, Forrester deserved to lose it. He's a pretty reckless driver. Perhaps this will be a lesson to him.
0: Yeah. If only someone worthwhile got the door instead of that Green Hornet.
1: Well, tell me the details in the morning, Axford. I'm tired. I guess I'll turn it.
0: Go ahead. Cato's in there. Turn your bed down.
1: Good night, Axford.
0: Good night, dear Reed.
2: The bed is ready, Mr. Britt.
1: Cato, where's the 10,000?
2: In Black Beauty.
1: In the morning, we must see to it. It goes to that home for crippled children. Open the window, will you, Cato?
2: Oh, yes, Mr. Britt.
1: That's my lullaby. Have a good night, Cato.
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14: We had a party last night. 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